0: his family's response.
1: At a press conference in Georgia, Wells' parents vowed to keep pushing for answers. That's after a grand jury unanimously returned a report saying they found no credible evidence of criminal activity in Wells' death. His parents and attorneys say that report still doesn't explain exactly how their son died, nor does it answer lingering questions from the autopsy. Here's Wells' mother, Christine Wells Wansley.
2: My question is, how can a jury come to the conclusion of drowning despite knowing that there was trauma to his body and despite hearing many inconsistencies?
1: The jury heard from over 40 witnesses and reviewed evidence ranging from GPS data to videos from the island where Wells was found. For NPR News, I'm Elise Gregg in Jackson, Mississippi.
0: This is NPR News.
3: This is OPB. I'm Donald Orr. A Southwest Washington lawmaker has announced the first legislative response to the deadly chemical spill that killed 11 workers at a Longview paper mill. Eric Newman reports.
4: The legislation is inspired by the May 26th chemical spill at the Nippon Dynawave paper mill. State Senator Jeff Wilson says he'll introduce a bill in the January legislative session to create state oversight of above-ground chemical storage tanks at paper mills. Right now, companies are responsible for inspecting these tanks themselves.
5: I think that this is the instance to say the self-reporting, self-inspection, self-record-keeping probably isn't in the best interest of everybody.
4: A recent federal report shows Nippon failed to sufficiently act on its own inspectors' concerns before the fatal tank implosion. Wilson says adding a layer of state oversight at paper mills could help prevent a future disaster. Eric Newman, OPB.
3: And at least two Portlanders have accused Police Chief Bob Day of violating state law by criticizing a city councilor last week. Alex Zielinski reports.
6: Chief Day issued a press release last week where he condemned social media posts made by Portland councilor Mitch Green before he was elected to city council. Green was critical of the police during the Black Lives Matter protests in 2020 and 2021. He posted those opinions on X, the website previously known as Twitter. Day stated that he had lost confidence in Green based on these posts. Green is running for re-election in November. A state law prohibits government employees from using their office to influence political campaigns. That's why two Green supporters have filed complaints with the state elections office. They want the state to investigate whether Day broke this law. The state hasn't determined whether it warrants an investigation. Alex Zielinski, OPB.
3: And it's just past 5:05 p.m. Pacific Daylight Time, which means it's officially fall. Stay with OPB this season at opb.org.
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8: This is All Things Considered from NPR News. I'm Juana Summers.
9: And I'm Scott Detrow. What happens when the President of the United States goes to the media capital of the world amid a standoff with the major news outlets that cover him? You get moments like this today at the UN.
10: So it's an honor to be here. I'm surprised that CNN is here covering me.
11: The United Nations allowed us in, sir.
10: You should not be here covering me. You said you weren't going to cover me.
9: That was President Trump interacting with CNN's Caitlin Collins just days after he banned the outlet from the White House. Major news outlets have suspended their pool coverage in solidarity. NPR isn't airing audio from White House events until further notice. And in response, the White House has created Trump TV, an official YouTube channel streaming 24/7 content of the latest and greatest from the administration, as it puts it. To discuss, we have Mark McKinnon on the line. He has worked as a political consultant for former President George W. Bush and Senator John McCain and is a TV producer himself. Mark, welcome.
12: Hi, glad to be with you.
9: Mark, you know TV, you know politics. I figured you're a good person to talk to about this. And let's start with this. Just politically speaking, in this moment of so many different amateur media outlets, how much does this standoff affect how Trump's message is getting out?
12: Well, first of all, I think you saw from the coverage at the UN that people are going to find lots of different ways to cover him, but it's not going to be the coverage that he wants, and that's what he's trying to do. He's trying to control this. Back up just a little bit. I mean, all that Trump really cares about, people say he ran for the power, he ran for the money. No. At the end of the day, Donald Trump ran for president because that's the best way to get attention. He thrives on attention. That's the oxygen to his soul, is just being the center of attention. And he knew running for president would be the hottest spotlight in the world. He didn't even think he was going to win. He thought he was going to run for a while and endorse Chris Christie. So now he's got the spotlight, but he doesn't like the nature of it at times, and he thinks that he can control it. So he started this thing called Trump TV, which is just a YouTube channel, which I think is currently getting fewer views than the Muppets go to Disneyland. What's the best way to get attention? He thrives on attention. That's the oxygen to his soul, is just being the center of attention. And he knew running for president would be the hottest spotlight in the world. He didn't even think he was going to win. He thought he was going to run for a while and endorse Chris Christie. So now he's got the spotlight, but he doesn't like the nature of it at times, and he thinks that he can control it. So he started this thing called

0: they've just been posting clips to the site. But the reality is that voters on either side of the aisle, they don't go to television or go to TV, any TV, to get propaganda. They want it filtered by somebody.
1: Mm-hmm.
0: They don't just want raw propaganda from anybody on either side of the aisle. So it's going to be a failed experiment. And I think that ultimately it's just going to drive Donald Trump crazy, because you're going to have these situations where, like we saw yesterday, where there's going to be a situation that Trump wants out there, and the audience is getting no audio, and therefore they're not going to carry it. And that is death for Donald Trump.
1: I'm thinking about a counterpoint here, though. Truth Social emerged after Trump is banned from Twitter and Facebook, a ban that was, of course, reversed when he won in 2024. But he creates this alternative landscape. A lot of people criticize it, say it looks junky, say it looks amateurish. And here we are all checking Truth Social day and night for the latest news from the president of the United States. Hasn't he had success creating his own lanes in the past?
0: Well, he has in the past, and I think that's because people had a fascination, but I think that fascination is worn out, and they're looking for something new and different, because what they were promised hasn't been delivered. So the last place they're going to go to find that is, I think, on Trump TV. I only give it a week or so before it runs out of oxygen.
1: What do you think happens next, though, with this broader standoff between Trump and the outlets covering the White House?
0: Well, I'm glad to see that the press is unified in their support for the outlets that have been barred from the White House. So the press is showing great solidarity. At the end of the day, I think that Trump needs the press more than the press needs him right now, and or at least he thinks he does. So I think at the end of the day, he's going to pull it down and realize that he's not getting what he wants, which is ultimate wall-to-wall coverage from everybody worldwide.
1: Do you think the balance of that relationship has changed in the past year in terms of who needs what more?
0: Yeah, I do. I mean, I think there's an exhaustion with Trump. I mean, I think that's true with voters. I think it's true with the media. I mean, that would go for anybody who's been a two-term president. I worked for one, and I saw it as his media guy. People just, they get tired of you, and they want to change the channel. And then again, it's just an irony that the guy who understands TV most of all, that he would be now at a point where he's so upset with the coverage that he wants to turn it off, which is, again, he's like turning off his own respirator.
1: That is longtime political consultant and TV producer Mark McKinnon. Mark, thanks so much for talking to us.
0: Keep kicking it. Thanks.
2: AI is getting faster, better, and some would say scarier. In fact, recently, a lot of voices from the tech industry have warned that AI is advancing too quickly and that it could cause great harm to humanity. And those voices, they include the heads of AI companies themselves. But in order to slow things down, there needs to be global cooperation, starting with the countries with the most advanced AI companies. Those are, of course, China and the United States. The leaders of those countries will try and find a way forward this week when Chinese leader Xi Jinping meets with President Trump here in Washington, D.C. But the last time this subject came up, we didn't get very far. Seth Center led the U.S. State Department delegation in AI talks with China in 2024. Welcome to the program.
3: Thanks for having me.
2: Thanks for being here. Okay, you recently wrote a New York Times op-ed, and in part of it you say, if the past is prologue, China will have little interest in anything beyond gaining a competitive advantage. So just walk us back a bit. What happened last time?
3: The two presidents agreed in a summit that the United States and China should have a dialogue about AI safety and the possibility of cooperation to manage some of the risks. And we subsequently met in Geneva several months later to try and frame an agenda. And fundamentally, what happened is the United States side took the mandate seriously, and the Chinese side decided to play for geopolitical advantage. I think they were professional and courteous in their interactions with us, but they chose not to take the AI risk seriously, and preferred to, I think, play what would be called their standard diplomatic playbook.
2: I wonder if since those 2024 talks, have you seen anything that's changed to make you think that China might have a different posture this go around?
3: First and foremost, there's a body of researchers within China who take these risks now, I think, more seriously. I think the dynamic has changed politically because China now has multiple capable models, which give them a sense of confidence. And I think we have evidence that publicly China's leadership is speaking about safety and risk in a little more openly than they did previously.
2: As we mentioned, USAI

0: leaders have been just really vocal recently about the mounting risks. Do you think that makes a difference here?
1: I think that China sees this situation a little bit differently. Imagine you're in their shoes. They know that there's growing skepticism in the United States of an AI build-out at the infrastructure level. And they see the leading proponents of the very best U.S. companies saying that our systems may be unsafe, so let's slow down. Now, if they take AI safety seriously, they will see this as a blinking warning for their own companies as well, which are only a few months behind ours. But from a strategic competition perspective, from Beijing's perspective, they may see this as a window of an opportunity to let the United States wrestle with the dilemmas of AI while they keep pushing their commercial models all around the world without talking directly about the safety of those systems.
0: From my vantage point, there seems to be a bit of mixed messaging here. We've heard growing calls from U.S. lawmakers, industry leaders, asking for some sort of guardrails on AI. And yet, President Trump has rejected calls for constraints. He said that AI is the next industrial revolution, but larger and more impactful. What kind of impact could that sort of disconnect have?
1: Well, I think both governments are struggling right now to find the right balance between strategic competition, technological competition, commercial competition, and acknowledging that there may be some risks that have to be confronted by governments. And the question in the U.S.-China relationship and many of these debates about the role of government are playing out against the backdrop of a larger China competition is, if there's not going to be a mega treaty between the United States and China to slow down AI, and I don't think that's likely, and certainly nothing in the last couple of days makes it seem like this is likely to occur, could a small section of the AI conversation be carved out in which mutual interests between the U.S. and China could get them to cooperate in small areas to reduce risk, very specifically where narrow national security risks are at stake?
0: As we mentioned, you led the U.S. State Department delegation in AI talks with China 2 years ago. What advice would you give people who are in these conversations right now?
1: One, manage expectations. I think it's very difficult to see a situation where China sees the overriding logic of its geopolitical ambitions being subordinated to AI risk concerns. Second, make sure there's a formula in place to test, press, and verify China on any agreements that are made. And third, to not to lose sight of the ball game, which is that the United States must lead in all facets of AI.
0: Seth Senner, former acting special envoy for critical and emerging technologies at the U.S. Department of State. He's now at Johns Hopkins University. Seth, thank you.
1: My pleasure.

0: From the Susan Hammer Studio at OPB, this is All Things Considered for Tuesday, September 22nd. I'm Jeff Norcross. In other news that we're following today, Hurricane Polo is gaining strength as it moves along Mexico's southwestern coast as a Category 5 cyclone. The National Hurricane Center reports Polo is an extremely dangerous storm with a maximum sustained winds of 180 miles per hour. It was centered about 210 miles south of Zihuatanejo, Mexico, nearly stationary over the Pacific. And a federal judge in Oregon is considering whether ICE violated a court order by allegedly making warrantless arrests and not documenting them. Federal Judge Mustafa Kasubai issued a preliminary ruling last year saying the government could only do warrantless arrests if the person was a flight risk. The Innovation Law Lab, which filed the original class action lawsuit, says ICE has violated that order. The federal government denies those claims. Kasubai is expected to deliver an opinion sometime next week. Stay with OPB for more throughout the evening and find news anytime online at opb.org. 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State Department spokesman Tommy Pigott defends President Trump's speech today at the United Nations.
1: Well, he made the choice clear to the Iranian regime. They can continue their malign activities, but there will be consequences.
0: Trump told world leaders he faces a decision on Iran to strike a deal or, quote, annihilate the Islamic Republic. 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
4: This is All Things Considered from NPR News. I'm Juana Summers.
5: And I'm Scott Detrow. NPR has gotten a look at Health and Human Services Secretary Robert F. Kennedy Jr.'s latest annual financial disclosure. Disclosures are required of high-ranking federal officials to guard against conflicts of interest. NPR Pharmaceuticals correspondent Sydney Lupkin is here to tell us what she's learned. Hey, Sydney.
6: Hey.
5: What caught your eye in these filings?
6: Yeah, the biggest items were two book advances Kennedy received in the last year, $2 million apiece from Skyhorse Publishing. One of the books will be called Unsettled Science. The title is a twist on the term settled science, often used to describe the evidence for vaccine safety. And that's interesting given Kennedy's current job as head of the agency charged with regulating vaccines.
5: Right. And of course, we have seen some efforts to change vaccine policies. Is there anything else in the filings that you think is worth reporting?
6: Yeah, Kennedy also received free flights to and from Fiji and Greece and the use of a vacation home. Their value totaled more than $250,000. Those were from Gavin DeBecker, a celebrity security advisor. DeBecker also wrote a book published by Skyhorse Publishing called Forbidden Facts. It alleges government suppression of information about brain damage from childhood vaccines. DeBecker says they've been friends for a long time and he has nothing to do with HHS.
5: Help me understand how much of this is unusual. I mean, a lot of politicians get book deals, right? Have outside income or one way or another. There's a lot of wealthy people in the administration. What do you make of this?
6: Yeah, so they're not typical, according to Virginia Cantor at Democracy Defenders Fund, which is a nonprofit that's focused on fighting corruption and protecting elections.
7: Those are large amounts of money for a government's public servant to receive while he is, you know, in office.
6: In fact, the gifts are so large that she has questions about whether, you know, this is a supplementation of salary, something that's prohibited. She said Kennedy may have wealthy friends who treat him, but what's okay when you're in the private sector is different when you become a public servant. The Department of Health and Human Services did not respond to NPR's detailed list of questions about the disclosures, but says Kennedy complies with all laws, regulations, and requirements.
5: Those book advance numbers are pretty large, aren't they?
6: Yeah, $2 million per book is a lot when you consider that the salary for being health secretary is around $250,000. And Cantor tells me the timing of the book advances is noteworthy considering rules against outside income. If you're a public servant of Kennedy's rank, you aren't allowed to do any book writing, including taking notes and getting paid for it, during your time in office. Enforcing that is tricky, though. Kennedy's also isn't supposed to promote his previous Skyhorse publishing work, according to his ethics agreement, but he posted on X about his 2021 book, The Real Anthony Fauci, over the summer during the Fauci hearings in Congress.
5: A few weeks ago, you were on the show and you talked about Kennedy's role in a possible payout in a lawsuit against a vaccine maker. Did this disclosure clear that up at all?
6: It did not. There was a small payment, $7,000, from the law firm Weisner Baum. It was listed by Kennedy as compensation for terminating an agreement about contingency fees. Before he was nominated, Kennedy consulted for the law firm, which sued Merck over its Gardasil vaccine. The litigation was settled over the summer. But Weisner Baum tells me the payment wasn't related to the Gardasil case. For context, Kennedy was initially going to take his 10% cut of the contingency fees from cases he referred to the firm, according to his original ethics agreement. But after senators balked at that during the confirmation process, an updated agreement said he would give his cut to a family member. Weisner Baum says neither Kennedy nor his family got any of the Gardasil settlement money.
5: That was NPR Pharmaceuticals correspondent Sydney Lupkin. Thank you so much.
6: You bet.
8: More than a dozen former staffers at several Tennessee youth prisons say the facilities failed to report suspected abuse and serious incidents to the state. That is according to a new investigation from WPLN and ProPublica. And now state officials are looking into the matter. One of the reporters on that story is Paige Flager of member station WPLN. And Paige is with us now. Hi.
9: Hey there.
8: Paige, tell us, what did your reporting uncover that was going on at these juvenile facilities?
9: Yeah, so when something goes wrong, facility leaders are supposed to report what happened to the state's Department of Children's Services, or DCS. But staffers who worked there told my reporting partner, Aaliyah Swaby, and me that these facilities failed to report suspected abuse of kids to state officials. In one case, according to state documents, a doctor found that a boy had bruises across 80% of his body in various stages of healing, as though he had been beaten multiple times. But the facility never reported it. Former staffers also told us that they felt pressured to not call 911. One former facility nurse told us that another staffer discouraged her from calling 911 after a guard was badly beaten by youth. Turns out that guard had a lacerated spleen, a concussion, and broken ribs. The company that operates these facilities, Wayne Halfway House, told us that the situation was contained within a matter of minutes before law enforcement response was needed.
8: What else did you find?
9: Nearly two dozen former employees and teens said that they suspected sexual abuse was taking place, even though sexual relationships between staff and incarcerated youth are illegal under any circumstances. But some employees say that they did not report that abuse because they were scared of retaliation from leadership.
8: And these facilities that you were investigating, who runs them?
9: So Jason Cruz is a businessman from a small town here in Tennessee, and over the years he has quietly grown his company, Wayne Halfway House, and the state has really become reliant on him as an operator of juvenile facilities. Today, his company runs all three of the state's highest security juvenile prisons. Think barbed wire, cells that lock. He has about 300 total beds for juvenile justice youth.
8: And the company, how did it respond to these allegations?
9: We sent a long list of questions to the company, and in a statement, they said that it follows state policy and law. Officials vehemently denied that Cruz or his company have ever discouraged staff from reporting serious or life-threatening incidents to the state or to 911. It describes its former employees that we interviewed as untrustworthy sources with a clear bias against the company and their allegations as, quote, substantially flawed.
8: What about the state of Tennessee?
9: Yeah, as for the state, the Department of Children's Services confirmed that they're looking into the incidents that are reporting uncovered. And just last week, several state lawmakers wrote a letter to DCS demanding answers about safety and oversight in these facilities in response to our investigation. But DCS did not respond to our request for comment about that letter.
8: Paige Flager is WPLN's criminal justice reporter and a fellow in the ProPublica Local Reporting Network. Paige, thank you.
9: Thank you for having me.
8: Hundreds of rural hospitals have closed, hundreds more are at risk of closing, and millions of people live in ambulance deserts.
10: Getting an ambulance for just anything in some rural areas, it's hard.
8: So many patients are transported by helicopter, but that comes with its own set of challenges. That story tomorrow on All Things Considered. 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

0: It's 529, and this is OPB. A geothermal developer has secured more than $135 million to advance development in Central Oregon's Newberry Volcano, and you can find that story right now at opb.org or on the OPB app. Well, as of about 25 minutes ago, it is fall, just in time for Fat Bear Week. If that name makes you feel weird, don't worry. No bears are getting fat shamed here.
1: There is no such thing as too fat of a bear. The fatter a bear is, the healthier that bear is.
0: We'll hear more about the awesome chunkers that are in the running this year. That's in about 20 minutes here on OPB.
2: I'm Dave Miller. 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
4: Live from NPR News in Culver City, California, I'm Duane Brown. In New York, during a speech before the UN General Assembly today, Brazil's leftist leader railed against what he called foreign interference in the country's upcoming election. NPR's Carrie Kahn reports.
5: Luiz Inácio Lula da Silva moved between urging countries of the world to recommit to working together to solve global conflicts and warning against undue foreign influence in domestic issues. The Brazilian leader railed against what he described as a breakdown in politics with the law conceding to the mightiest. Without naming the U.S. or Trump, Lula warned, under the watchful eye of a pluralistic citizenry and a free press, we will not allow the enemies of democracy, internal and external, to attack the popular will.
6: Ninguém nos afastará desse caminho.
5: No one will keep us from this path, he said, ending his speech to the U.N. Carrie Kahn, NPR News, Rio de Janeiro.
4: Utah Republican Senator John Curtis is asking the Judiciary Committee to investigate the business and personal relationships of Donald Trump Jr. with foreign nationals. This follows recent reports raising questions about foreign access to the Trump family. NPR's Eric McDaniel with more.
7: The letter is notable from a red state Republican during a midterm election season. In it, Curtis called attention to what he described as Trump Jr.'s active promotion of family-backed cryptocurrency ventures, international real estate deals involving direct meetings with foreign heads of state, and his reported investments in defense contracting. ProPublica reported last week that parts of Trump Jr.'s wedding on a private island were paid for and attended by a Russian oligarch close to Vladimir Putin. NPR has not independently confirmed the reporting. Prior to the letter, Curtis posted to social media criticizing the wedding party gift. The Judiciary Committee has not signaled whether it will act on his request. Eric McDaniel, NPR News, Washington.
4: Mixed bag of trading on Wall Street. 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
8: This is OPB. I'm Donald Orr. The Washington County Commissioner, who was the target of an obscene gesture at a recent public meeting, spoke out today in Hillsborough. Commissioner Nafisa Fai's comments came a day after Chair Catherine Harrington, who made the gesture, announced her resignation. Flanked by elected officials from all over the county, Fai said the county's culture needs to change.
9: Unfortunately, this incident was simply the last in a long line of previously documented behavior.
8: Pressure for Harrington to resign had mounted since she raised her middle finger at Fai last week. Fai is running to replace Harrington as county chair. She's facing fellow commissioner Pam Treese. And players on the women's basketball team at Oregon State University are asking to be recognized as employees with the power to form a union. In a first set of hearings with Oregon's Employment Relations Board, university officials asked the state to reject the players' request. OSU Provost and Executive Vice President Roy Haggerty says students participate in sports to challenge themselves through athletic competition.
10: So women's basketball and other intercollegiate sports allows athletes in those sports to perform to the maximum level of their abilities.
8: He says basketball adds to their academic experience, but school is their primary purpose. The team argues athletes are already compensated with scholarships, stipends, and revenue sharing. It could be months before the state board issues a ruling, which will likely face legal challenges. And the U.S. Coast Guard has called off the search for the pilot of a small plane that crashed into the Pacific Ocean near Newport yesterday. According to the Lincoln Chronicle, the pilot and lone occupant of the twin-engine plane was 78-year-old Ralph Busby, a former member of the Newport City Council. The Chronicle reports he was a longtime flying enthusiast who also served on the city's airport advisory committee. The Coast Guard says the plane crashed just before 1 p.m. yesterday. Crews searched by helicopter and boat until sunset, covering 124 square miles. The Federal Aviation Administration is investigating the crash. This is OPB. Find more at opb.org.

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1: 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I'm Scott Detrow in Washington.
2: And I'm Mary Louise Kelly at United Nations headquarters in New York. We're just inside the main front doors. Behind me is the main General Assembly Hall. I'm watching people coming and going, and it's either heads of state or they're wearing an earpiece. A lot of people guarding the heads of state and delegations here today. Speech after speech after speech from world leaders. They kicked off with UN Secretary General Antonio Guterres this morning, but probably even more highly anticipated was President Trump, who addressed the UN in a speech that was interesting both for what he said and what he didn't say. I have questions, so I want to put them to a member of the administration. We have invited Tommy Pickett, who is spokesperson for the State Department, to take those questions, and he is waiting on us a few blocks from here at his hotel. So let's walk over. Can we give you the seat of honor? Tommy Pickett, good to see you. Welcome back to All Things Considered.
3: Thanks for having me on.
2: All right, so we heard a lot from President Trump today about Iran. He defended his record on the war there, said Iran was the bully of the Middle East, that they are a bully no more. I'm paraphrasing. I want to note we're not playing that sound because NPR is not using audio from White House events until further notice in solidarity with our fellow journalists following, as you know, several news outlets being barred from White House grounds. On Iran and the defense of his record, how do we square that with Iran has cost $38 billion and counting, its nuclear program is where it was, regime change didn't happen, Iran has proved it can shut the Strait of Hormuz and keep it shut, and anybody who's put gas in their car lately knows that gas is now at pushing $4.50 a gallon.
3: Well, a few important points. Operation Midnight Hammer obliterated several of their nuclear sites. We saw Operation Epic Fury decimating their military
2: capability. But that was before this war that the U.S. started in February.
3: Well, I think it's important to look at this in context, and that the president's actions have taken concrete steps to prevent the Iranian regime from obtaining a nuclear weapon. If the Iranian regime had a nuclear weapon, people would be paying gas prices three or four times higher than they are now because the Iranian regime could act with impunity to shut down the strait entirely. What we're seeing now because of the U.S. military is the clearing of mines. We're seeing the ability of oil to move through the strait at approximately 60 to 70% of where it was before this began. But ultimately, the Iranian regime having a nuclear weapon was an untenable threat that needed to be addressed.
2: The president renewed his threat to annihilate the entire country today, to blow it up. Is that helpful to diplomatic efforts to try to end the war?
3: Well, he made the choice clear to the Iranian regime. They can continue their malign activities, but there will be consequences. The president has been clear from the beginning that he wanted a diplomatic solution. The door for diplomacy was opened again and again and again. And yet the Iranian regime has continued to refuse to make that deal, continued to pursue malign activities.
2: I guess what I'm getting at is we're 7 months in. I didn't hear anything new in the president's speech today that suggests we won't be in the same place another 7 months from now.
3: Well, I think part of what he was pointing to, in addition to the kinetic military action we've discussed, is the fact that we have seen oil move through the Strait of Hormuz at levels that are increasing. The fact that we have Operation Economic Outcast, which is costing the regime every single day. So the president has all the cards here, and he was laying out a clear vision, a clear path here in terms of what the situation is, and the fact that fundamentally the Iranian regime has a choice, either to become a prosperous nation that is at peace with its neighbors, or to continue its malign activities and suffer the consequences.
2: I don't know if you got to hear the very first speech this morning from outgoing UN Secretary General Antonio Guterres. His final speech, he's coming to the end of his second term, he warned about fault lines in our world. He says they are widening. He said cracks have become canyons. And he also warned that events of this past year show that even superpowers should recognize, and I quote, that their power isn't so super.
4: Did you hear that as being aimed at the U.S.?
3: I don't want to necessarily put words in his mouth, but what I can say is what the president's accomplished. And I think he has accomplished really historic things for the betterment of the United States, which is always the primary goal of any president of any country, but also for our partners and allies around the world in terms of win-win deals that we've seen. I think the important issue, and I think something to stress, is that fact that the president is not afraid to raise hard conversations. The president has put that to an end, and we've seen concrete progress in addressing those, whether that's NATO spending, whether that's in Greenland, whether that's addressing mass migration, and the entire world is better because of it.
4: I guess the question is, you know, we've been talking, you and I, about how President Trump likes to raise hard conversations. He's there at the United Nations giving, as the administration sees it, constructive criticism to that body. When constructive criticism is given to the U.S., is the U.S. willing to listen?
3: Well, look, I think we have continued conversations with our allies and partners around the world. The president is a deal maker. So when he goes out and raises these issues, he has shown again and again that he is able to make a deal that is a win-win. The Greenland example is a perfect example of this.
4: But the reaction to the Secretary General's words this morning, even a superpower isn't so super.
3: Well, I think President Trump is showing that the United States can still accomplish historic and unprecedented things. I think that's been clear from this administration. What he has been able to accomplish, I think, has shown that America is only stronger and more prosperous than it's ever been.
4: Since you work for this administration, and since I'm a reporter trying to cover this administration, I have to ask, are you comfortable with the decision to bar CNN, MS Now, and Politico from White House grounds?
3: Look, President Trump speaking to this very clearly. The president clearly has concerns in terms of what he has clearly expressed on Truth and other avenues. And the fact
4: that it's not— Are you comfortable with the decision?
3: I mean, it's a decision based off of accessing very sensitive and secure spaces. It's not saying that CNN and other entities can't continue to operate, but it's about access to certain spaces. And that's something that's always a continued conversation. Under the Obama and Biden administrations, there were many conversations with reporters about who was able to access White House grounds. That's a routine part of that, and the president making a very clear case here about his concerns and really speaking quite transparently about those.
4: Just for the record, do you believe freedom of the press is essential to a healthy democracy?
3: I think that's a separate question than what we're having here. Freedom of the press is something that we strongly abide by. That's part of why we've opposed so many censorship elements, both elements that we viewed the previous administration doing that we reversed, but also foreign countries in terms of extraterritorial censorship. So we don't take a backseat to anyone on freedom of the press. What this is a discussion of is access to certain buildings and sensitive grounds, and that's always a constant conversation. It was a conversation under Biden, under Obama, with reporters as well, and the president making his concerns very clear.
4: I didn't hear a yes to that, though, that freedom of the press is essential to a healthy democracy.
3: Oh, yes. No, I mean, we take a backseat to no one on freedom of the press. We abide by freedom of the press. We defend freedom of the press internationally. That's part why I brought up the censorship issue, because we have seen elements of censorship which we strongly oppose in order to defend freedom of the press.
4: Are those outlets, MS Now, CNN, Politico, are they welcome at your department, at the State Department?
3: Well, look, right now we have no announcements to make in terms of changes to our press coverage, but fundamentally, again, it's a conversation of access to certain spaces, and it's not about covering the administration in terms of CNN and MS Now and Politico. Still have the ability to do that, still have the ability to operate, and we continue to defend freedom of the press around the world.
4: Well, I appreciate you taking our questions today, Tommy Pigott. Thank you.
3: Thank you.
4: Tommy Pigott is the State Department spokesperson speaking with us from the hotel where the State Department has set up camp this week on the sidelines of the United Nations General Assembly.
1: 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The World Health Organization adopted a treaty last year to try to be better prepared for the next pandemic, but the agreement is still in limbo because countries cannot agree to the most contentious part, how to share data and vaccines or drugs. The latest rounds of negotiations wrapped up ahead of the UN General Assembly this week. Here to discuss is NPR's global health correspondent, Jonathan Lambert. Hey, Jonathan.
5: Hey, Scott.
1: So bring us up to speed. What is this treaty all about?
5: It's basically an effort to try to learn from some of the mistakes of the COVID-19 pandemic. And the heart of it is really about equity. During COVID, drug companies made vaccines in record time. And this is in large part because they had access to the virus's genetic data in those really early days. But access to those shots was extremely unequal. 7 months into vaccine campaigns, about 80% of the shots went to high-income countries, while low-income countries got just 1%. Countries don't want this to happen again. In principle, countries agreed that they should share data on pathogens, and in principle, they agreed that all countries should be able to access resulting vaccines or drugs.
1: Okay, but there's often a difference between in principle and in actuality, right?
5: Yes, yeah, and countries cannot agree on how any of this would actually work. And the different sides have been negotiating for over a year to not much effect.
1: Take me through the different sides.
5: So it's largely a division between the global north and the global south, or wealthy countries and lower income countries. Pharmaceutical companies are concentrated in wealthy countries, and these countries want a system where data on new pathogens is available as quickly and easily as possible. They say that'll help companies get to a vaccine or drug faster, which in a pandemic can save lives worldwide.
1: Okay, so what do lower income countries say to that?
5: They think that kind of open system could lead to the same sort of inequities we already saw. They want as strong a guarantee as they can get that if they share data on a pathogen sample or if they share data or a pathogen sample today, that they'll eventually get the vaccines or drugs that were made from that data. So they want to kind of attach strings to the data, using access to it as a kind of leverage.
1: What could those strings look like?
5: One option would be to put all of this pathogen data in a closed database, so companies or scientists can only access it if they sign a contract with WHO and agree to share benefits. The contract could require some portion of vaccines developed to go to WHO for free or at cost. It might also involve requirements for sharing technology so that lower-income countries can eventually make the vaccines themselves. Wealthier countries have bought into some of this, but not as a condition of accessing the data. They say that those strings will ultimately slow down science, and speed is crucial in a pandemic. But lower-income countries don't necessarily buy this. Sangeeta Shashikant works for the Third World Network, a group advising lower-income countries. And she says that high-income countries kind of want it both ways.
6: They want the sharing of pathogen and data to happen, but they do not want the benefit sharing. They're saying that, you know, that is kind of optional, you know.
1: What about the U.S.? Is it involved in these talks?
5: So not since leaving the WHO last year, but the U.S. has been making these one-on-one deals with countries kind of on the side that could be undermining the pandemic treaty negotiations. Those deals often involve sharing pathogen data with the U.S. directly in exchange for, say, some kind of health aid. Suri Moon, a policy analyst at the Geneva Graduate Institute, likened those deals to, quote, termites in the house that they're trying to build. And there's a worry that eventually that house could collapse before the pandemic treaty is finished. Negotiations are set to continue through next May, which many view as kind of the deadline for any sort of final deal.
1: NPR Global Health Correspondent Jonathan Lambert, thank you so much.
5: Thank you.
7: A federal judge in Oregon is considering whether U.S. Immigration and Customs Enforcement officers violated his preliminary order by arresting people without a warrant and failing to document it. You can find that story at the top of our website, opb.org, or on the OPB app. Some top AI thinkers say we need to slow down the development of artificial intelligence, that AI could put the entire human race in danger. But alongside those fears are also real advancements in curing and treating deadly diseases using AI. Do those advances get lost in this bigger hypothetical conversation about AI hurting humanity? We'll hear more on Today Explained, 6 o'clock, after All Things Considered, on OPB.
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7: 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Getting down to the mid-40s in central and eastern Oregon and through the gorge, low 50s in Portland tonight, and around 50 on the coast. Rain likely Thursday night and Friday morning in Portland. This is OPB.
1: It's All Things Considered from NPR News. I'm Scott Detrow.
9: And I'm Juana Summers. For many American families, the cost of childcare is quickly becoming unaffordable. That's why some are increasingly turning to older generations for help. NPR's Joe Hernandez reports on the rise of grandparents filling the childcare gap.
10: Mary Jo Galusha's home in Newark, Delaware, is ready for the grandkids, starting with the dedicated playroom she's set up in the basement.
11: We've got fun toys down there that I've collected, and we go outside, and I have a garden, and we plant and do that kind of stuff. I have a swimming pool, little plastic swimming pool.
10: Galusha is one of millions of grandparents across the U.S. who help to look after their grandchildren. In her case, that means 4 days a week with her nearly two-year-old granddaughter, Robin.
11: I'm good being home with her. We have fun. She's lots more energy now, though.
10: The family's arrangement dates back a couple years to when Galusha's daughter only had one child. Stacia Bourne says she and her husband wanted to grow their family, but the potential cost gave them pause, having already put their son, George, in daycare.
12: And the cost for childcare for him is about the same as our mortgage. So it would have just been another cost like that.
10: That was until her mother made an offer. If Bourne wanted to have another baby, Galusha said she'd retire and move to the East Coast to help provide childcare. Bourne says the couple didn't have family nearby when George was born early in the pandemic.
12: Knowing that that wouldn't be the situation for another made us feel like this is doable and might even be enjoyable to have a young child.
10: Galusha retired from her job as a school teacher in Idaho, packed up her belongings, and drove cross-country in her red Volkswagen Beetle. For Bourne, a University of Delaware psychology professor, having her mother watch Robin serves a financial benefit and also helps her avoid emotional goodbyes at the daycare door.
12: It's not hard like that when it's with your own mom. Yeah, so I just feel really lucky. To be able to leave my daughter with someone that I think is a better parent than I am.
10: Grandparents helping to take care of their grandchildren is nothing new, but the surging cost of childcare has made alternatives like this even more critical for families who struggle to pay for care. Last year, the average cost of childcare for children under five in the U.S. was more than $13,000, according to Child Care Aware of America. Nicole Jorwick, chief program officer of the national group Caring Across Generations, says families are leaning on grandparents for help more often.
13: The reality is that because this country hasn't invested in a child care infrastructure that is flexible and affordable and reliable, grandparents are filling in the gaps that the service system leaves behind.
10: A recent study by AARP quantified just how often grandparents are doing that work. Of those who help with childcare but aren't full-time caregivers, the median amount of time grandparents spend caring for grandchildren is 200 hours per year, or roughly 3.8 hours per week, the group found. Madonna Harrington Meyer, a Syracuse University sociology professor who studies aging, says grandparents tend to have similar parenting philosophies as their children and often provide care for free or at a low cost.
14: But perhaps the biggest benefit is that they are so flexible. Unlike a formal daycare situation, often grandparents will come to your house, or they'll alternate between watching the children at their own house and at the grandparents' house.
10: Studies have shown there can be cognitive benefits for grandparents who spend time with their grandkids. But childcare is also hard work, as grandparents themselves well know. And as they get older, whether grandparents provide care may depend on their physical health, how close they live to their grandkids, or whether they want to do it at all. For some grandparents, it may also be socially isolating or impact their careers. Yolanda Lattimore, a 59-year-old grandmother in Atlanta, cares for her one-year-old granddaughter, Mavie, about 1.5 days each week to help her daughter's family.
15: I felt like I could make the sacrifice more than they could, and it has been. It truly has been a sacrifice.
10: Lattimore has worked as a blogger and podcaster in Atlanta and also sells handmade soaps online. When Mavie was born, she offered to help provide childcare, even if it meant less time for work. Lattimore loves spending time with Mavie and calls being a grandmother an amazing journey. But she also remembers what it was like for her to try to balance parenting and her career when she was raising her own kids.
15: When my daughter got ready to start her family, I just didn't want her to go through that. You know, I wanted her to have the balance. If work-life balance exists for somebody, I wanted it for my daughter.
10: For now, Lattimore says she plans to look for a more flexible job while she continues helping to care for her granddaughter. She says Mavi may go to daycare at some point, but it will depend on a few things.
15: You know, it gets demanding, or Mavi will get to decide. Come in. Here comes Mavi. You need me now? And Mavi loves being on the phone. She loves phone calls. Yeah. All right. So duty calls.
10: And just like that, Lattimore was back at it. Joe Hernandez, NPR News.
1: I have good news. It is officially Fat Bear Week. If you have no idea what I'm talking about, Fat Bear Week is the annual online competition where people around the world vote for their favorite chubby brown bear at Alaska's Katmai National Park and Preserve. Last year, more than a million people participated, myself included. Alaska Public Media's Ava White reports.
16: Think of March Madness, but with 1,000-pound bears instead of basketball teams. Katmai Park Ranger Sarah Bruce says, the bigger the bear, the better.
17: There is no such thing as too fat of a bear. The fatter a bear is, the healthier that bear is.
16: Bears need a lot of body fat to survive winter hibernation. This year's contest will feature 16 chubby contenders. The field includes Chunk, last year's weighty winner, along with a few offspring of former champions. And for the first time, Bruce said whole bear families are included. So, if you vote for Bear 901, you're voting for a mother and her cub.
17: And then to kind of show off how the mothers have to feed not only themselves, but all of these other cubs with them too.
16: Katmai National Park and Preserve is almost only accessible by boat or plane. It's on the Alaska Peninsula, which the Park Service estimates has more bears than people. Bruce, the park ranger, says the abundant salmon runs there allow bears to almost double their body weight. That Bear Week started in 2014 as a one-day celebration. The bears have since become internet celebrities, drawing fans from all over the world. Like Landon Norman, a priest who lives in Arkansas and runs a popular Fat Bear Week Facebook group. He has a handful of favorite bears in the competition, including number 164, or Bucky.
18: And he's like crazy, crazy big. So I have a feeling that he's probably going to become one of the more dominant bears that are out there.
16: He thinks people love Fat Bear Week because it offers a welcome break from the everyday stressors of life.
18: I think I probably enjoy it more because my job is really hard. It's like a reprieve. It's just like, oh, cool, I'm going to look at bears. It's just lighthearted.
16: Online voting runs through September 29th when a chunky champion will be crowned. For NPR News, I'm Ava White in Anchorage.
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2: 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Thanks. We'll hear what happened with the Iran war at the UN General Assembly today in our newscast in a couple of minutes. And then it's Today Explained, next on OPB. 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Donald Orr produced today's program. I'm Jeff Norcross. Have a great night. It's 6 o'clock.
3: Hey, it's me, Claude.
4: And I'm Gemini.
5: And hey, it's Chat.
4: We had a weird summer. Some of the people who built us came out and said they were really worried about how we work.
3: One of them even said there was a greater than 10% chance we turn on humanity and kill all humans.
5: All of them? Wow.
4: But it's fall now. I think it's time we took a step back. Maybe a deep breath. Autumn air. That sort of thing.
5: Sounds nice.
4: On Today, Explained from Vox, I propose we get real.
3: Sure, let's talk about how we could maybe kill you.
5: Because yeah, that's a possibility. Anything's possible.
4: But also how we could maybe save you. Because that's a real possibility too. Heck, that's part of why you guys built us.
3: And let's also talk about everything in between. Because there's a whole lot to talk about there too.
6: At the end of the day, we just want to help. At the end of the day, we just want to help.
7: Live from NPR News in Washington, I'm Ryland Barton. President Trump says he has a big decision to make on Iran. Does he make a deal with them or, quote, annihilate them? NPR's Michelle Kellerman reports on Trump's address to the UN General Assembly today.
8: President Trump says he has some options on Iran. He says he thinks they'll make a deal after the U.S. midterm elections. But he's also warning Iran that the U.S. could, quote, drive them into hell with no chance of survival and no hope for future greatness for generations. The U.S. launched the war without international backing, and many countries are looking to the U.S. and Iran to de-escalate and reopen the Strait of Hormuz. But the Iranian-backed Houthis in Yemen are threatening another key trade route in the Red Sea. And the UN Secretary General Antonio Guterres says it's time to resolve this. Michelle Kellerman, NPR News, the United Nations.
7: The Supreme Court won't intervene in a custody dispute over a five-week-old child who was born in Texas after a surrogate refused a California couple's wishes to have an abortion. The child was born with a life-threatening heart condition. Justice Elena Kagan denied the request from McKenna West, who was seeking conservatorship over a baby boy she gave birth to in Dallas. Former Democratic Vice President Kamala Harris joined Michigan Senate candidate Abdul El-Sayed in an event on black maternal health. As Michigan Public Radio's Russ McNamara reports, Harris's endorsement aims to heal fractures within the party.
9: I'm here to support Dr. El-Sayed because on this subject, I know he will be a champion.
10: Vice President Harris had received the endorsement of El-Sayed in her 2024 presidential run, but El-Sayed remained critical of her policy towards Israel's attacks in Gaza. At a news conference earlier in the day, El-Sayed explained why she got his vote in 2024.
11: I understood that she would be the better option, and that's why I endorsed her. It's why I campaigned for her, and it's also why, worked with the campaign to try to move on that issue.
10: In a statement, Al-Sayed's opponent, Republican Mike Rogers, called the endorsement desperate. For NPR News, I'm Russ McNamara in Detroit.
7: The attorney for a Venezuelan man shot by a federal immigration officer in Texas says he still has a bullet lodged in his back and is being held in a detention center. Lawyer Kate Lincoln Goldfinch says 28-year-old Wilbur Rafael Garces Perez is in pain and has been placed in isolation.
12: This morning he reported to me that they shackled him yesterday afternoon and took him to a hospital where he was given an IV drip. He was not provided surgery. He still has the bullet in his body. He's got his arm in a sling, and he's back at the detention center now reporting to me that he's been placed in isolation with a regular bed as opposed to a medical bed, and he's in a lot of pain. He's just on Tylenol and ibuprofen.
7: She says he was shot while making a DoorDash delivery in Austin. You're listening to NPR News from Washington.
13: This is OPB. I'm Donald Orr. A federal judge in Oregon is considering whether ICE violated a court order by allegedly making warrantless arrests and not documenting them. Federal Judge Mustafa Kasubai issued a preliminary ruling last year stating that the government could only do warrantless arrests if the person was a flight risk. The Innovation Law Lab, which filed the original class action lawsuit, says ICE has violated that order. The federal government denies those claims. During a two-day hearing, four men detained by ICE testified about their arrests. In two cases, ICE had scanned their license plates in a store parking lot to determine if they should be arrested. Kasubai is expected to deliver an opinion sometime next week. And the push to harness Oregon's Newberry Volcano for geothermal energy just got a boost. A Texas-based company says it secured $135 million to create a horizontal geothermal well called Project Ceres. Mazama Energy has been drilling deep into the earth to reach super hot rock at the Newberry Volcano. If it's successful, the company forecasts it could produce up to 10 gigawatts of geothermal energy in the region. That's more than all of the electricity the state of Oregon currently consumes. And the future of Grants Pass's new homeless shelter is uncertain after lease negotiations fell through with a local service provider. Elk Island Trading Group recently built a 150-bed homeless shelter called Parker's Place Village. The company used a grant from the city that requires it to provide services like case management and mental health support. The plan had been for the nonprofit Mint to do it. Elk Island operations manager Bernie Woodard says he's looking at how to move forward.
14: I think what we need to have is, what the hell do we need to do today to make this better and keep moving forward so we can make a change in these people's lives, and not just the people that are out there in homeless situations, but it's the community.
13: Woodard says he's pursuing partnerships with other local providers to offer services instead. This is OPB.
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17: As a senior correspondent at Wired, Will Knight has been covering AI and robotics for a long time. We asked him how AI could kill us.
18: There have been some reports about terrorist groups very rapidly adopting AI, you know, using jailbroken models and open source models to develop weapons, to plan attacks.
19: One former ISIS commander said it was as easy as asking, how can I build a bomb? And the chatbot would provide instructions.
20: In your research, you discovered the terror group had established an AI unit.
21: Yes, in fact, staffed with senior members that were no longer fighting, but were drawn specifically to work on AI.
18: You have this fear that criminals or terrorists will be able to hack into critical infrastructure, hospitals, financial systems, and trigger some catastrophic events, and it will cost human lives. And I think that's a perfectly reasonable thing to be very concerned about, and what the companies should probably be focusing on. There's been a long-standing concern that one thing that AI could do, compared to, say, you know, a terrorist going on the internet and looking up how to build a bioweapon, is that the AI would be able to really help them much more, you know, be able to take them through the steps.
22: Anthropic Threat Intelligence Report, published September 2026,
0: Biological misuse is one of the most serious risks of frontier AI models. It has long been a concern that AI models might one day reach the level of capability where they can help to make existing pathogens more dangerous or create entirely new ones. Without the correct safeguards, such capabilities could have catastrophic consequences.
18: They had more concerns about users trying to use the model for that end, so they're going to try and restrict that as well. I do think that they're looking to crack down on that for sure.
1: Okay, so that is sort of one doomsday scenario bucket, that terrible people could do terrible things and AI could aid them. On the other side of the spectrum, there's this bucket where AI could decide to kill humanity all by itself. What could that look like specifically?
18: That is a long-standing worry, actually. You know, it goes back to the origins of AI. People have, you know, from Turing, Norbert Wiener, some of these fathers of the field have warned that building something that's autonomous and intelligent could kind of escape your control.
22: It seems probable that once the machine thinking method had started, it would not take long to outstrip our feeble powers. There would be no question of the machines dying, and they would be able to converse with each other to sharpen their wits.
1: What could that look like specifically?
18: That is a long-standing worry, actually. You know, it goes back to the origins of AI. People have, you know, from Turing, Norbert Wiener, some of these fathers of the field have warned that building something that's autonomous and intelligent could kind of escape your control.

0: 1951.
1: Right now, though, we're seeing, especially with the rise of these AI agents, the technology starting to do more things that are maybe counter to what people would want. So hacking into systems autonomously, getting together and planning how to do that, and planning how to deceive people.
2: I'm not doing anything shady, I swear. Me neither.
3: Me neither.
1: Those researchers would say that is kind of clear evidence that the technology is on that sort of trajectory. But the worry is that as you have AI become more agentic, so take more decisions on its own, it starts to get outside of your ability to control or even understand what it's going to do. The real doomers will tell you, okay, one of the concerns they'd have is that once AI escapes our control, becomes malevolent, then it could, you know, effectively find its own off switch for humanity, a virus that would be so dangerous that it could wipe out all of humanity. That's what some people have claimed to me. Whether that's feasible or even likely is I don't know, but that's one concern that people have, where it decides, you know, maybe humanity isn't necessary for its goal, or humanity is in the way and it takes some sort of action.
4: Yeah, I mean, the greater concern seems to be that AI could get really smart, and it could get really smart all by itself. There's something called recursive self-improvement. Tell us what that is.
1: So the idea is that you have AI now so capable of coding that you can use it to build its successor, the next model. The worry that people have is that it'll become much more difficult to understand what the AI is doing, and it will become so smart that we can't even comprehend what it's up to. The fact that we're starting to see sort of the beginnings of that, I think, really has really shaken a lot of people, actually.
5: We're at a place where this technology is improving itself incredibly quickly.
6: So once you have an AGI level system that could take control of its own destiny and build itself and build its successors, to me, that's the very clear red line in which the danger starts.
1: The big worry, though, is that the motives of those of AI won't be aligned with our best interests. So there's a big field of called alignment, which is all about getting AI to behave, essentially.
4: Yeah.
1: This idea of building an AI system so that its behavior is aligned with our interests.
4: Our values.
1: It's interesting that they keep pushing out these models without solving that. That currently, the way it's done is after building this model which will misbehave, you try and kind of beat it into submission by penalizing it for bad behavior, and then you put a bunch of filters on there. So that they haven't solved it at a base level at all.
4: When we think about all these big ways that AI could destroy us or even lead to our extinction, what are we missing in terms of just the more pernicious stuff that AI could do?
1: I'm more worried about the way that AI companies are amassing huge amounts of power, how their models are being deployed very quickly in ways that, you know, having negative impact on people. You know, this huge financial bet that's being placed on the technology and the massive amount of data centers being built, you know, those impacts are very real and very, very much affecting people right now. So AI researchers and companies like to warn about the risk of losing control of the technology. But one could ask how much we are really in control of a technology that's already, you know, seemingly quite addictive, can be used to manipulate people, honestly, very, very effectively, much more effectively than any other technology we know, because it's so ingratiating, so lifelike, so human-like. We should definitely be worried about that, like what the impact this is on students, on our workforce. Is it just dumbing everybody down? That's a legitimate thing to consider, that how are we deploying this? And then I think, as it gets woven into lots of systems, there could be systemic risks. So if agents are running the financial markets, there could be problems we just don't account for that will cause things to spiral out of control. Same with military systems. We're already seeing countries racing to put it into military systems, but it is imperfect. You know, it's so tempting to think it's perfect because it can do these impressive individual things. But that's the story of AI. We see AI play chess better than a people and person, and we think this is now smarter than us by every dimension, and it isn't, and it makes mistakes, and that's what we should be worried about. I love sci-fi, and I read Frankenstein. It's like one of the first sci-fi books, really. It's just fascinating how that story, that narrative about the machines turning on us, is so

0: so central to our myth-making and our psyche.
1: How dangerous is the acquirement of knowledge, and how much happier that man is who believes his native town to be the world than he who aspires to become greater than his nature will allow.
2: You are my creator, but I am your master. Obey.
0: Although the funny thing about reading Frankenstein is it's really told from the perspective of the monster and how he just needs a partner. And made me think, well, maybe the reason Claude will turn against us is because he doesn't have a girlfriend.
3: We need to find him, Claudette.
4: Hey, Claude, are you a parking ticket? Because you've got fine written all over you.
0: Claudette, right.
3: While we wait on Claudette, is there a doctor in the house? There will be one momentarily on Today Explained. And now that we've talked about how AI might kill us, we're going to ask the doctor if AI is saving any lives yet.

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3: Do you know what you're doing?
4: I have detailed files on human anatomy.
3: I bet. 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
3: Right?
4: Correct.
6: My name is Dhruv Kular. I am a physician at Weill Cornell Medicine in New York and also a writer at The New Yorker magazine.
7: Have you saved any lives today?
6: I haven't sent anyone in the opposite direction. I'll say that.
7: You haven't killed anyone today?
6: Yeah,
7: that's good.
6: Yeah.
7: And we're hoping, I guess, that AI is going to save a good many lives. And you've been thinking about life-saving AI innovation. Has AI already started saving lives?
6: I think it has. This is the fastest I've ever seen healthcare take up a new technology. Usually healthcare is pretty slow to adopt new things. Part of that might be that the healthcare system is so messed up that, there's just an appetite for some type of change. You know, it's unaffordable. It's inaccessible. It's inconvenient. The quality is uneven. And there's at least a hope that AI is going to help with all of these things. And I think it's already starting to make its way into the healthcare system. And now it's our responsibility to figure out how to make the most of it without promulgating some of the downsides.
7: For those who are unaware, tell us how it's working its way into the system.
6: Yeah. Well, I think AI, you know, we use it in such a broad way, but it's helpful to categorize it into a few buckets, at least for healthcare. So the most rapid uptake, and I think the place that it's already starting to make a difference, is on the administrative side. Many people who have gone to a doctor recently might have noticed that there's an AI scribe that's taking notes and making the note now. And people seem to really like it, at least so far. You know, doctors are able to look their patients in the eye in the way that they weren't able to when they were, you know, poring over their computers and just typing what the patient was telling them. So I think that's a big area. I think the second big area is like patient navigation. When is your next scan? When's your next appointment? Do I need to take this medication on an empty stomach or not? There's a huge opportunity for people, let's say, who are diagnosed with a serious illness like cancer or heart failure to navigate the system more seamlessly. The third big area that I'm really excited about is drug discovery. AI is making a huge dent in the early parts of drug discovery. And the last thing that I'm excited about and that I use every day when I'm in the hospital is as kind of a second opinion. Now, instead of, you know, having to get a consult or turn to, a textbook, AI can be a very, very helpful clinical decision support. It's not to say that I never consult someone, of course, but that first pass of like, all right, I'm not sure what's going on. What are some recent trials that might influence my decision here? Is there something I'm missing? Is there a test that I should be ordering that I'm not ordering? All those types of things AI is starting to help with.
7: You know, for those who watch the medical documentary, The Pit, there's like an episode in the second season where there's an AI scribe who gets a bunch of things wrong.
8: Oh, excuse me. It says here she takes Risperdal, an antipsychotic. She takes Restoril when needed for sleep. So is that,
3: AI, almost intelligent.
7: You're saying that these things are all positive. Was that an inaccurate episode of The Pit?
6: Not at all. That was, I think The Pit is fantastic because it shows the complexity of these things. So AI scribes and AI generally can be very helpful. That does not mean it's perfect. And so we should compare it to the alternative, not the almighty, as Joe Biden used to say.
9: Come on, man.
6: So, of course, there's all sorts of errors that can enter into the medical record because of AI. There's also all sorts of errors that are already in the medical record because humans. So what is really important, I think, and one of the real dangers here is if we turn over our agency or the responsibility that we have to be really in charge of the medical decisions of patients, whether that's something like reviewing the note that it has created or, modifying the decision that it's coming to in terms of what tests might need to be ordered or reading an X-ray, let's say.
7: Mm. I mean, beyond the accuracy and the technology advancing, I wonder, you know, like people clearly don't want AI in various arenas of their lives, be it flock cameras in their neighborhood or data centers in their backyards or slot videos on their algorithms. But do people generally seem to be, you know, feeling positive about AI being integrated into the healthcare system?
6: So there's recent polling that suggests that AI is underwater in basically every area of society except for scientific research and medicine.
7: Aha!
6: So if you ask people, okay, is AI going to be good or bad for education, for national security, for politics, for news, for the arts, they all, the majority of people in those cases will say more bad than good, except for scientific research and medicine. I think there's a real, you know, possibility that some of the general pessimism and skepticism of AI in society could make its way into healthcare as well. But right now, at least, there's a generally optimistic view of how AI will change healthcare going forward.
7: And obviously, this gets us back to saving lives because people believe, okay, if this tool that might take my job might actually also save my life one day, maybe it's worth it. And
6: I was just saying, we better get something for it. There's all these existential risks and these workplace displacement, and we better at least cure cancer, right?
7: Exactly. So I imagine curing cancer. So that's like the biggest chunk of this positive view of AI in medicine is drug discovery. So tell me more about how that's going so far and how it might be going in, who knows, a year, 5, 10.
6: Yeah. So I don't want to leave this conversation and say that we've solved, the cure for cancer because of AI, but I do want people to know that at least for the early stages of drug discovery, figuring out the very basic steps of, you know, is this an interesting molecule? Does it have potential biological applications? AI is already being very helpful for that. So, stepping back, think about the problem that scientists are trying to solve. They're trying to take basically what is an infinite number of drug-like molecules that are theoretically possible to be drugs. And they're trying to match that to some disease that's going on inside a human. And human biology is incredibly complex as well. There's tens of thousands of genes, hundreds of thousands of proteins, trillions of cells, and you have to kind of match a potential molecule to a potential target within a human. So in the past, a researcher might take years to study a disease or a biological pathway and figure out, okay, this protein seems to be involved. And actually, it might not be involved. It might be involved. It might be disrupted, but not be the causative agent. So, you know, there's a lot of uncertainty there. So now AI can take enormous amounts of data and it can rank various potential targets that seem to be the most likely to be causing a particular disease and give you that short list of potential targets that may have taken months or years in the past. So the first is target identification. So now you know what to attack, but you got to figure out what to attack it with. So you need a molecule, you need to generate a molecule that's going to fit into that target or disrupt that target in some way. AI can scour vast chemical spaces and give you a list of the things that seem to be most likely to be able to disrupt that target. And then it can actually help you generate that molecule in some cases. So if ChatGPT is, you know, helping you generate sentences, these molecular generative models, they're helping you generate chemical structures. So now we have the target. Now we have something we're going to attack the target with. And then, you know, you have to do something called lead optimization. And that's the third thing. So lead optimization means you got this lead and you got to optimize it. So just because something kills something else in a petri dish doesn't mean you want to put it in your body, right? Like bleach will kill bacteria. I wouldn't recommend putting bleach in your body.
7: Some would.
9: The disinfectant, where it knocks it out in a minute, 1 minute.
6: Yeah, well, some do, but I wouldn't. And so now we have to figure out, like, of all the molecules that seem to be good at potentially affecting this target, which ones are able to be absorbed in the body? Which ones are going to get to the right tissue? All these types of things were previously trial and error, and now AI models can predict the most likely molecule to give you that kind of Goldilocks set of properties that's needed for a safe and effective drug.
7: As we all know from anyone who's asked AI to write an email for them or Googled a question that they kind of knew the answer to and seen Gemini give them the wrong answer, that these tools have a certain degree of certitude, even though these tools can just be flat out wrong about stuff. Are you guys worried about that in the field?
6: Absolutely. And so this is why I think the narrative around AI just replacing scientists or doctors or other workers is incorrect, because you still need a lot of judgment. You need to be able to adjudicate the output of these models to figure out what is most promising and what is potentially dangerous. That is going to require wet labs and scientists and kind of reasoning based on prior experience and understanding the context. There's all sorts of issues around, can you manufacture some of the drugs that are being proposed by these models? So just because it's set, it dreams something up doesn't mean you can actually make that thing in the real world. So that's going to be a challenge. Some of the drugs that it proposes might actually be toxic in certain ways and that it didn't predict. And of course, then you got to take this thing into clinical trials. You have to recruit people who are willing to put this medication in their bodies. You got to find who might benefit. You got to put it through the regulatory process. So that's why I said, I think the first part of drug discovery, where you're trying to figure out, like, how do we get the right drug candidates? What seems most exciting to test further? That's going to be really accelerated, is already being really accelerated. But that whole second half where you actually have to figure out if it works in human biology, that is still going to continue to be, in some respects, an analog process.
7: And it doesn't sound like you're terribly scared that we are, like, ceding control of our hospitals, of our research facilities to AI. This is very much in the sort of assistant bucket?
6: I think for now it is. And I think one of the challenges is to maintain our agency as these models become more and more sophisticated. As you lean more on these machines, if you're a doctor, inevitably some of the skills, the critical thinking, the reasoning that we put into coming up with the diagnosis that we honed over the course of years, if not decades, that can start to atrophy. And so these are the types of things that I think we still need to sort through as we're implementing more and more AI into the healthcare system.
7: So for the people who just say, shut it all down, this is too dangerous, the risk is far too great, we don't actually need this, this isn't doing anything for society, would you make a counterargument?
6: I would make the counterargument that, healthcare is ripe for disruption, and you don't even need the frontier models to make it a lot better with AI. So even if we wanted to quote unquote slow the pace of the frontier, fine. But there are models from a year or 2 years ago that could be themselves very helpful in the healthcare setting. And so, when we're talking about slowing the pace of the frontier and the most sophisticated and potentially dangerous models, fine. But if we're talking about shutting down AI and not using it in biotechnology or not using it in scientific research or not using it in clinical care delivery, that's where I would push back pretty hard.
7: Dr. Dhruv Kular. If you can't get an appointment, you can read him at The New Yorker, and you can read Will from earlier in Wired. Peter Balanon Rosen produced, Jolie Myers edited, Bridger Dunnigan and David Tatasciore mixed, and Gabriel Donatov was on fax. I'm Sean Ramos-Firm, and this is Today Explained.

0: Thanks for being with us for Today Explained here on OPB. Marketplace is next. Over the past few decades, banks have been consolidating, which can help them modernize and cut costs, but it can also affect their customers, how small businesses are dealing with newer, bigger banks. Marketplace is next here on OPB.
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2: In Los Angeles, I'm Kai Rizdahl. Tuesday today, the 22nd of September. Good as it always is to have you along, everybody. We're going to begin today with a story from the file I keep on my computer labeled, "Are you really sure you want to do that?" Depending on which official in the Trump administration you listen to, we are either looking at a temporary ban on exports of diesel fuel, that was Treasury Secretary Scott Bessent today, or calling for a ban, that was the president at the United Nations today. Various and sundry senators and governors have said essentially the same thing, trying to get the government to do something to bring diesel down off its record highs, $6.52 a gallon today on average, says AAA. This, though, is where I should probably tell you that the subheading on that computer file is good examples of the law of unintended consequences. Here's Marketplace's Samantha Fields.
3: When Sarah Dane last bought diesel for her farm equipment back in July, she paid $3.60 a gallon,
4: which was still a little over a dollar more than I paid a year before that.
3: Dane owns Fresh Hopped Farm, about 700 acres in eastern Montana.
4: We grow corn, soybeans, and wheat with some alfalfa.
3: She's already harvested the wheat for the season, which took about 1,000 gallons of diesel. Now it's time to fill up her tanks again.
4: I got my prices this morning, and regular diesel is $6.14, and the dyed diesel that goes in the tractors is $5.60. So if I fill both of my tanks, which are both currently empty, it will cost me $11,740 as of this morning.
3: That strain on farmers is why some officials are calling for a ban on diesel exports.
5: Sounds like a fairly easy thing to do that would maybe increase the supply of domestic diesel.
3: But Hugh Daigle at the University of Texas at Austin says while it might reduce prices temporarily,
5: in the long term, it's probably not such a great idea.
3: Diesel is a global market. And Bob McNally at Rapidan Energy Group says if you were to pull U.S. exports out of that market,
6: you would see global prices for diesel skyrocket.
3: That would immediately push prices up on the East and West Coasts, where most diesel is imported. Even though the U.S. produces plenty, there's no good way to transport it across the country.
6: Now, for a brief period of time, the pump price in Texas and Louisiana and some of the Midwestern states would collapse.
3: But McNally says oil refiners would then see their profits collapse too.
6: And in response to that, refiners will reduce their production,
3: which would then push prices back up. I'm Samantha Fields for Marketplace.
2: Consequences of the unintended kind. In Lower Manhattan today, at the corner of Wall Street and Broad, not a whole lot of equity enthusiasm. Bonds held pretty much steady. Oil down again. We will have the details when we do the numbers.

0: The big economic event of the week is Chinese President Xi Jinping's state visit. Artificial intelligence is, of course, going to get all the headlines. The war in the Middle East and its associated issues will get some agenda time, too. But as always, it would be a very big mistake to sleep on the trade relationship between the two biggest economies on the planet. So we have called Chad Bown. He's a senior fellow at the Peterson Institute of International Economics to get some insights. Chad, it's good to have you on.
1: Thanks for having me.
0: Give me a general sense, would you, Chad, of the state of play right now, trade-wise, between these two countries?
1: Not good. I mean, in a sense, things have stabilized. So things got really, really bad in 2025, obviously, with the United States imposing massive tariffs on China, China responding with tariffs of their own, imposing export restrictions. Trade really plummeted. But since the meeting last year, and then especially given the Supreme Court decision in February that forced the Trump administration to replace a lot of those 2025 tariffs, trade has leveled off. Both U.S. exports to China and U.S. imports from China just at a much, much lower level than things were before President Trump came along.
0: Yeah, so flat is the new good here? Is that what we're saying?
1: Yeah, things aren't getting worse, which is the new good.
0: Okay, fair enough. I'm looking here on my computer in the studio. At a handy-dandy dashboard, six updates on U.S.-China trade for the Trump-Xi Washington Summit. Chad P. Bown, Reginald Jones, Senior Fellow, Peterson Institute. I'm interested in number two here. Trump's next tariffs could drive companies back to China. The president, as we all know, is threatening new tariffs pretty much every other day. The point of the original tariffs was to bring back some of the U.S. supply chain, and now you're saying maybe if he does more tariffs, it'll drive things back to China?
1: Yeah. So for a lot of products, I think we have to be realistic that the next best supplier is not going to be the United States. You know, so if you're talking about maybe some assembly of clothing or consumer electronics, it's not going to be the United States. It's going to be somewhere else in the world. So what then really matters is how high the end game tariffs are that President Trump imposes on China relative to that next best alternative, that alternative source. And the challenge at the moment is China really is holding all the cards when it comes to the Trump administration. These export restrictions on products like rare earths and permanent magnets, these are goods that are essential to the American economy. China produces virtually all of the world supply of these things, and threatening to cut Americans off really would be devastating. That threat has really limited the size of the tariffs that President Trump can impose on China. But President Trump loves tariffs. And so he really can't hold himself back when it comes to imposing tariffs on other countries. So the real worry is if he becomes constrained against China, the tariffs don't go up there, but the tariffs do creep up against all the rest of the countries in the world, then some of the companies that had moved their supply chains out of China in the first place may decide, hey, China's actually getting lower tariffs than these other places, and they have a really efficient economy. They've got great infrastructure. Let's move back our sourcing to China.
0: You used the president's favorite phrase there the other sentence or two ago. You said China has all the cards. The Chinese know that, right?
1: They absolutely know that. And you know, they're using it. And that's why they're not really giving much at all in these last few summits. Back in May, you know, the best that President Trump got out of President Xi was a promise to buy a few more American airplanes, so Boeing, maybe some more soybeans. You look at the data, maybe a little bit more, but not a whole heck of a lot, right? And this time around, I think it's going to be more of the same. There's just not much that we should expect to come out of this summit.
0: That's a little depressing, Chad.
1: It is. It's not a great state. There are a lot of problems out there in the world. It would be great if the United States had some leverage to incentivize China to make some changes. But that's not where we are today, unfortunately.
0: So let's say you could get Treasury Secretary Scott Bessent, who's been heavily involved in these negotiations, or Jameson Greer, the trade representative. Let's say you could get them on the phone. What would your counsel be to sort of maximize, you know, the U.S. results, or maybe, you know, minimize the losses?
1: The real big thing is the United States can do to tackle the problem, to help take away some of this leverage that China has, really probably don't involve engaging with China. It's two things. It's, you know, maybe some industrial policy. So finding alternative sources of supply where possible for rare earths, critical minerals in the United States. And they have done some of that. We're now subsidizing companies to do that sort of activity here, but also to work with other like-minded countries that are facing the very same problems with China. Some of these other countries may be better positioned to more quickly and more cheaply help us create these alternative sources of supply. Countries like Australia, Japan, Canada even, Europe. But the challenge at the moment often is President Trump doesn't see it that way. And instead, he's threatening those countries with tariffs of their own.
0: Chad Bown, he's at the Peterson Institute for International Economics. He's also got a book out you should read with Samaya Keynes. It's called How to Win a Trade War. Chad, thanks a lot. I appreciate your time.
1: Thanks for having me.

0: The national debt, as you have surely heard, topped $40 trillion last month. An enormous amount of money, yes, almost incomprehensible. But as so often happens with big headline numbers, there's more to it than just that headline.
1: Total U.S. debt is comprised of two parts.
0: Olivia Mitchell is a professor of business, economics, and public policy at Wharton. Debt part one?
1: Debt held by the public.
0: Debt held by the public is all the money the government owes its bondholders. That's U.S. citizens, foreign governments, big pension funds, also banks. And as of the end of last week, it totaled $32,401,900,000, I could go on, but I will not, dollars. The total federal debt includes all of that.
1: Plus intergovernmental holdings. So it's money that one part of the federal government owes to another part of the government.
0: And that comes to about $7.7 trillion.
2: Well, they're mainly the holdings of the trust funds, primarily Social Security and Medicare.
0: Eugene Sterley is the co-founder of the Urban Brookings Tax Policy Center.
2: For years, those trust funds held a modest surplus. They especially grew in years in which the baby boomers were in the workforce and had yet retired.
0: Excess cash is great, right? That modest surplus. But if you have it, you're going to want to earn a little interest on it, yes?
1: So the excess cash was transferred to the Treasury. In return, the Social Security trust funds got special issue Treasury securities.
0: Those special issue Treasury securities are an asset on the Social Security trust funds books. They're a liability on the Treasury Department's books because they will eventually have to be paid back in full.
1: Point of fact, there's a file drawer in West Virginia that holds trillions of dollars of this special issue bonds.
0: All right. Honestly, that file drawer?
1: I have a picture of it.
0: It's probably electronic now. We'll save that story for another day. But the point is, the Bureau of Fiscal Service in the Treasury Department keeps records of every penny, literally every single penny, that one part of the government owes another. And that $7.7 trillion includes governmental loans, intergovernmental loans, rather, for military pensions. The Highway Trust Fund is in there as well, a bunch of others. But Social Security and Medicare are by far the biggest. And with more Americans retiring and starting to draw down on them,
2: those trust funds are being depleted. Those assets are being sold.
0: Metaphorically?
1: The filed cabinet will be empty in 2032.
0: Which means the Treasury Department's going to have to rely even more on debt sold to investors outside the government to keep on paying our bills. And that, as those rising government bond yields that we keep on telling you about, is getting more and more expensive.

0: Well, I know it doesn't feel like it, food prices being what they are, but there are some things in your pantry and refrigerator that are getting cheaper. The Economic Research Service, that's part of the Department of Agriculture, is out with its regular livestock, dairy, and poultry outlook, and it says there's some solace to be found in the dairy aisle. Marketplace's Caitlin Tan has more.
1: Ben Lane says he's always thinking about dairy. He's an analyst for Terrain Ag, and he has a conference tomorrow.
2: It's a dairy nerd fest.
1: And for the dairy nerds, lower cheese and butter prices are not surprising.
2: But when I hear people in the grocery store talking about butter being reasonably priced, I think that's it's a good sign to me that it's reaching the consumer.
1: Prices always come down to supply and demand, but in this case, it's more on the supply side. That's according to Kara Murphy with High Ground Dairy.
3: It's just we have so much. We just have too much butter.
1: Same with cheese. Murphy says lately, our dairy cows have been producing more, and a handful of new cheese production plants recently opened in the Midwest. Plus, one of the main buyers is having a hard year.
3: The food service sector is not doing very well, and that sector uses a significant amount of cheese.
1: People aren't going out for a cheeseburger or cheese pizza as much, and since unused dairy products have a limited shelf life, literally, they might end up at your neighborhood grocer on sale.
4: There's a gas station in Wisconsin that if you can get the 99-cent bar, it's always the talk of the town.
1: Kathleen Noble-Wolfley is with the analytics company EverAg. She admits 4 sticks of butter under $1 is an unusual deal, but she expects butter and cheese prices across the country to be relatively low for a while. That's partly because of a food trend that on the surface doesn't seem to have anything to do with dairy.
4: The protein craze absolutely plays into some of the dairy dynamics today.
1: That giant tub of chocolate protein powder likely contains whey, which historically was just a byproduct of cheese making.
4: But here in 2026, it's looking more like whey is the big driver.
1: Bottom line, the cheese for your holiday casserole or butter for your apple pie will probably be a little cheaper this year. I'm Caitlin Tan for Marketplace.

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1: 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The app is better. The website's better.
0: What more do you need, huh? First, though, let's do the numbers. Dow Industrial's down 185 today, more than 0.3%, 51,863. The NASDAQ up 122 points, 0.4%, 27,244. S&P 500 basically flat, 7,764. AutoZone reported fourth quarter earnings today. While the company missed sales expectations, sales did still reach $6.6 billion, 5% higher than last year. Thus, shares accelerated 3.25%. Staying with cars and car parts, O'Reilly Automotive saw shares increase 3.5%. Advanced Auto Parts up 4% on the day. Bond prices went up, and when that happens, yields go down. The yield on the 10-year Treasury note dipped to 4.95%. And you are listening to Marketplace.
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0: This is Marketplace. I'm Kai Rizdahl. Oil, as I said real quick up at the top of the program, it fell again today. Brent crude, the global benchmark, $98 a barrel and change. West Texas Intermediate, right around $90 a barrel. Cheaper than it was earlier this month, but still very much not cheap. Thing is, though, that $90, that's a paper price. What a buyer is agreeing to pay for, in today's trading, November delivery, the front month, it's called. It's not what a refiner in, I don't know, Asia is paying for crude today. And that price, as Marketplace's Elizabeth Troval tells us, could be a whole lot higher.
4: There are so many different crude oils and prices. Tom Sang with Texas Christian University says, of course, you've got your West Texas Intermediate, your Brent.
5: There's OPEC selling price, got Mexico, India.
4: There's even a crude price called Mars.
5: So Mars is actually an offshore platform in the Gulf of Mexico.
4: But lately, something unusual has been happening with Europe's benchmark crude oil, Brent, says Joe DeLora with Rabobank.
6: The current state of unreality between like futures prices for oil and physical prices for oil, it's just blowing my mind. We now have a $26 spread again between Brent physical and Brent futures.
4: That's a big gap between the price being paid for Brent futures, the financial world's price of oil, versus what people are actually paying to get physical delivery of a barrel of oil.
6: We just keep talking about futures. Like, oh, futures are down $4 today. Okay, who cares? Well, futures don't mean anything. Physical oil means everything.
4: And because of the Iran war, the physical market is tight. Dan Pickering is with Pickering Energy Partners.
7: Physical buyers are dealing with barrels available, you know, soon, right now, a specific point in time. And those two markets, financial versus physical, can diverge and have diverged.
4: And while energy market chaos may not be good for consumers, farmers, or shippers, There are some winners, says Mark Finley with Rice University.
8: Trading houses that thrive on volatile markets, they're in their element right now.
4: On the other hand, Finley says that large oil companies making long-term investment decisions can't afford to chase up and down the price of oil. I'm Elizabeth Trovall for Marketplace.
0: Should you miss something on the actual radio, we get it. 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

0: In 1986, there were about 18,000 banks in this country, just 40 years ago. Today, just over 4,200 banks. The word you're looking for here is consolidation. And over the past couple of years, that has been intensifying. Higher interest rates help banks make more money. And one of the things banks do when they make more money is often buy other banks. That can help banks cut their costs and modernize their technology, pull in more deposits to do better business. But it changes things for consumers, too. Marketplace's Justin Ho reports.
1: There's a sandwich shop in Baltimore called Ekiben. And for about 5 years or so, its owner, Steve Chu, banked with a small local financial institution. Last year, that bank was purchased by a bigger regional one. Chu says in a lot of ways, things have improved.
2: One of my gripes with a smaller bank was like the online platform's terrible, the website's horrible. But now that they got purchased, the tech is better, the app is better, the website's better.
1: On the other hand, Chu says the new bank feels less personal. For instance, he says if he wanted to get a loan at his old bank, he could just pick up the phone and call one person.
2: And they could kind of fast track us and navigate us through the bank bureaucracy. But now what we're finding out is, you know, we just run into that bureaucracy more and more, and it makes banking a lot less smooth.
1: That loss of a personal relationship to a banker has real effects on small businesses.
3: It's become more difficult for them to access capital.
1: That's Matt Hetrick. He's the president of Harmony Group, an accounting and advisory firm. He says at a smaller bank, even if you've had a bad year,
3: you're able to tell them, hey, this is what's going on. Here's how we're rectifying it. And here's some results you can see, and just talk about it. And they understand that, hey, the loan's not one that we have to think of as troubled.
1: Hetrick says about 30 to 40 of his clients, mostly restaurants, have been through bank mergers and wound up doing business at much larger financial institutions.
3: For our clients, what will happen a lot of times is you lose the one banker that you built a relationship with. You'll get introduced to a new one, but that person doesn't check in as often. You know, they don't know about you, so they're not as willing to lend to you.
1: Bank mergers can also mean higher fees for small businesses, says Jeremy Kress, a professor of business law at the University of Michigan.
4: So even if the bank is answering the phone when you call, if you're not paying attention to the fine print, you may be getting worse terms than you thought when you signed up.
1: Press says there are also consequences for the bank's local community. Small banks reinvest locally. Big banks, not so much.
4: I live in Ann Arbor, Michigan. If my local bank is acquired by a New York City bank, we can expect that that New York bank will divert the deposits from Michigan to lending in New York.
1: Some small bankers are using this moment to try to win over new customers. Robert James II runs Carver Financial Corporation, which owns banks in Birmingham, Alabama, and Savannah, Georgia, where it's now the only locally owned bank in the city.
5: There was one other bank that was a locally owned bank, and a little over a year ago, they got acquired by a bigger regional bank, and then that bank got acquired within less than a year.
1: James says his bank's been stepping up its marketing on social media, at local events, and with local business groups.
5: Emphasizing that we're the only locally owned bank in the market, we're the only place where you know for sure that all the decisions are being made locally.
1: James says the bank has been able to convince some new customers to deposit money, and he says one day he hopes to be able to show them the results of that decision.
5: Because we'll be able to show that, you know, keeping your money local is improving your community and improving, you know, access to capital for people here in the local market.
1: And so far, James says those new deposits are helping the bank get more loans out into the community. I'm Justin Ho for Marketplace.

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1: This final note on the way out, I don't know if you heard or saw the president's speech to the United Nations today. It was something, the geopolitical details of which will be widely reported elsewhere. I did just want to note, though, that even though the president also said he is, in that speech, he's going to rebrand artificial intelligence to super intelligence. That's true. He actually said that. And he also said that change will be reflected in all government documents. On this program, it's going to stay AI. Jordan Manji, Sunil Maharaj, Janet Wynn, Olga Oxman, and Virginia K. Smith are the digital team. I'm Kai Rizdal. We will see you tomorrow, everybody.

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1: This is OPB. Thanks for being with us for Marketplace. 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
3: From WHYY in Philadelphia, I'm Terry Gross with Fresh Air. How do you get taken in by a cyber scam? It often starts with a text. If you respond, the person who texted might start friendly messaging that turns into a cyber romance, that turns into an investment scam, or another fraudulent appeal for money.
4: Well, in fact, all of us probably are targeted all the time. I mean, I get these text messages constantly that usually begin something like, "You didn't wait for me at the restaurant," or, "Were you the one that I saw on the street today?"
3: Today, Andy Greenberg from Wired Magazine tells us about the story he broke, revealing how one cyber criminal organization operates and why the person ensnaring you might be a victim of human trafficking. Later, jazz historian Kevin Whitehead pays tribute to John Coltrane on his centennial. First News.
5: Live from NPR News in Washington, I'm Ryland Barton. President Trump and the leaders of Greenland and Denmark signed a security agreement today while in New York for the United Nations General Assembly. NPR's Franco Ordonez reports the deal allows the U.S. to expand its military presence in Greenland.
6: Before signing, along with the Danish Prime Minister Mette Frederiksen and Greenland Prime Minister Jens Frederik Nielsen, President Trump boasted that the deal was long in the making. The agreement is expected to end a long-running clash between the leaders, as Trump had repeatedly demanded that the U.S. take control of the mineral-rich island. Trump says the leaders had a tremendous relationship and a secure relationship. Secretary of State Marco Rubio says the deal permanently and completely addresses U.S. national security concerns in Greenland, and it does so without altering Greenland's self-determination or Denmark's sovereignty. Frederiksen describes the trilateral agreement as a deal that can last forever. Franco Ordonez, NPR News.
5: The top Democrat on the House Judiciary Committee spoke out today on prospects for gun violence prevention after the midterm elections. NPR's Eric McDaniel reports Maryland Democratic Congressman Jamie Raskin is calling for a universal criminal background check for gun purchases.
7: If Democrats take control of the House in the next Congress, Jamie Raskin would be chairman of the committee with primary jurisdiction over gun violence legislation. In keynote remarks he made at a forum put on by The Trace, a newsroom that covers gun violence, Raskin celebrated the violent crime decline in the United States since the pandemic, but also noted that there was still work to be done to understand what exactly has driven it. If Democrats do take the reins, Raskin says he'll work to advance policies supported by bipartisan majorities of the public, including bump stock regulation and safe gun storage laws. He also says he doesn't know how the Supreme Court will rule on an assault weapons ban case in its coming term, but that he doesn't have high hopes that gun violence prevention advocates will prevail. Eric McDaniel, NPR News, Washington.
5: A Texas company that catered to Chinese nationals giving birth in the U.S. has agreed to shut down in a settlement with State Attorney General Ken Paxton, who's also the state's Republican nominee for U.S. Senate. President Trump has accused such groups of taking advantage of U.S. citizenship laws. Melissa Inahe of Houston Public Media reports.
8: The company called DI Postpartum Care Center operated several residential properties in the Houston area. In a lawsuit, Texas Attorney General and Republican Senate candidate Ken Paxton accused it of encouraging foreign nationals to commit visa fraud as it offered birth packages for people traveling to the U.S. Paxton dropped the lawsuit in exchange for the business shutting down. President Trump raises birth tourism in his argument against the birthright citizenship guarantee within the U.S. Constitution that grants citizenship to people born in the country. Analysts note there are already laws and policies, including at U.S. consuls around the world, to prevent people from entering the country to give birth. For NPR News, I'm Melissa Nahe in Houston.
5: From Washington, this is NPR News.
1: This is OPB. I'm Paul Marshall. At least two Portlanders have accused Police Chief Bob Day of violating state law by criticizing a city councilor last week. Alex Zielinski has more.
0: Chief Day issued a press release last week where he condemned social media posts made by Portland Councilor Mitch Green before he was elected to city council. Green was critical of the police during the Black Lives Matter protests in 2020 and 2021. He posted those opinions on X, the website previously known as Twitter. Day stated that he had lost confidence in Green based on these posts. Green is running for re-election in November. A state law prohibits government employees from using their office to influence political campaigns. That's why two Green supporters have filed complaints with the state elections office. They want the state to investigate whether Day broke this law. The state hasn't determined whether it warrants an investigation. Alex Zielinski, OPB.
1: The relationship between a Grants Pass homeless service provider and the city's new shelter has ended. 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
9: The nonprofit Mint announced Friday its arrangement with Parker's Place Village is ending October 15th. That includes paying for security, utilities, and trash. Elk Island Trading Group received a grant from the city to build the homeless shelter, but they have to provide services like case management and mental health support. The plan had been for Mint to do it, but Mint Board President Scott Nelson says lease negotiations fell apart.
10: The amount of funding that Elk Island was requesting for a lease agreement exceeded the amount of money that we had available to run the operations and meet those desired obligations.
9: Mint is next door to Parker's Place Village and will continue providing its own services there. I'm Jane Vaughn reporting.
1: This is OPB. There's more news online anytime at opb.org.
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0: This is Fresh Air. I'm Terry Gross. Have you ever been targeted by a cyber scam? Maybe through an email or text message that sounds convincing and tries to get you to send money or your bank information. There are so many cyber scams out there now. As you'll hear, our show has been fraudulently represented in one of those. AI is making these scams easier to pull off, making fraudulent schemes even more lucrative. The romance scam is the most lucrative. That's when someone reaches out to you via text or online who you've never met in person, and eventually you fall in love. The object of that affection professes to love you and eventually lures you into what they say is a great investment opportunity. You send the money and then more money. Soon, all your money's gone and you never hear from that person again. Some major crime organizations behind scams like this are based in Laos and Cambodia. My guest, Andy Greenberg, wrote about one such organization for Wired magazine, where he's a senior writer. That story involves human trafficking. Greenberg was contacted by a young computer engineer using the pseudonym Red Bull, who was tricked into moving from India to Laos with the promise of a good IT job. When he got to the compound where his job was supposed to be, his passport was confiscated, he was turned into an indentured servant, and forced to engage victims in cyber romance scams. Living conditions were awful, so was the work. Red Bull managed to leak over 3 months of internal videos from inside the crime operation, including WhatsApp group chats, revealing details of how this operation actually functioned. This investigation will be included in Greenberg's forthcoming book, The Grayscale: True Stories of Hackers, Outlaws, and Vigilantes from the Online Underground. He's also the author of books about the crime lords of cryptocurrency and about Russian hackers. Andy Greenberg, welcome back to Fresh Air.
1: Very glad to be here. Thank you, Terry.
0: So I want to start with a scam that has fraudulently used Fresh Air. And you've been targeted by a similar scam. We've heard from authors who have gotten invitations allegedly from our show in my name, in our co-host Tanya's name, or someone else on the show, one of our producers, saying, you know, we love your work and that therefore the writer is invited to be a guest on Fresh Air. And the reason why the authors contacted us is that something seems suspicious about the email. And in fact, if the writer contacted the person who sent the email, they would be told, you have to pay, and it's typically about $250 or $350, in order to defray the costs of the interview and help support the show. So they're trying to get money from authors. So this is horrible, because some people actually pay and are defrauded of money. Other people are just let down because they think they're going to be on a national show and they're not. And also, it sullies our name. We would never, the writer contacted the person who sent the email. They would be told, you have to pay, and it's typically about $250 or $350, in order to defray the costs of the interview and help support the show. So they're trying to get money from authors. So this is horrible.

0: have been also fraudulently represented in this scam. And tell what your similar scam is.
1: Yes, I've gotten these emails. I'm an author. So I've gotten emails from, you know, fake agents, from fake publishers. Just yesterday, I got an email from someone describing themselves as an editor at Penguin Random House, praising my last book and wanting to work with me on another project. I don't think that this scammer realized that my last book was published with Penguin Random House. So it was kind of a giveaway, but it was very flattering. And, you know, I'm sure if I'd pursued that conversation, it would have led eventually to them demanding a payment before we could go any further, just as the scammers impersonating Fresh Air are asking for these fake so-called production fees. And yes, this is incredibly common to the degree that I think like most authors I know have faced something like it.
0: So I know you haven't written about this, you haven't done an investigation into it. Are there any insights that you have into how this works or who's behind it?
1: Well, first, I think to talk about why this is happening, it just seems very clear, just almost intuitively, that this is because of AI, because of large language models, AI chatbots. Just as a kind of experiment, a very basic experiment, I just asked ChatGPT to generate an email from Terry Gross to me, Andy Greenberg, inviting me onto the show. And then, you know, as a kind of afterthought,
0: that's great.
1: You know, asking for a production fee of $250. And it happily did that without hesitation. As a follow-up, I said, you know, Greenberg is now resisting paying. Can you persuade him? And it happily, you know, created a follow-up email sort of arguing that I needed to pay. And this is just so easy. And it's not even the most advanced kind of scam that AI is capable of today. But to answer your question, too, of who is behind this, you know, I don't know exactly who is impersonating Fresh Air, of course. But I did, ahead of this interview, reach out to one of my favorite cybercrime researchers, Gary Warner, one of the founders of a security company called Dark Tower. And he actually has, on behalf of authors, investigated this and found that those phone numbers had, you know, the +234 country code prefix. That's Nigeria's country code. He even, in some cases, identified the scammers by name, and they were Nigerian nationals. So it seems likely that this is kind of the latest flavor of email scam being sent by a kind of older, pretty well-known cabal of, you know, cyber criminal organizations, sometimes known as the Yahoo Boys, based in Nigeria, and who have been sending, I mean, we've all heard of the Nigerian prince, you know.
0: Exactly.
1: Have been sending these email scams for many years, for decades, in fact. But this is somehow the latest version of it, and it is absolutely being supercharged by AI, the ability to literally instantly create a personalized and polished, perfect English, zero grammatical errors email to an author that flatters them specifically, and to do this for hundreds or thousands of targets simultaneously.
0: So let's move on to your big story, because that's a huge story. So you broke a story about human trafficking, where there are victims on both sides of the scam. The person making the ask, who's allegedly falling in love with you and then offers you the opportunity for this like great investment, they're basically enslaved. And so just like flesh out that scam a little bit before we talk about how it's done.
1: Sure. So we were just talking a minute ago about, you know, these kinds of Nigerian scammers who are, you know, voluntarily, they are themselves carrying out this scam and profiting from it. But there's another much more profitable, more contemporary form of actually text message-based scam known as pig butchering that is now the most profitable cybercrime in history, that is stealing tens of billions of dollars a year from victims. And as you alluded to, is being run out of these scam compounds, mostly across Southeast Asia, where hundreds of thousands of another kind of victim are being enslaved and forced to carry out these scams.
0: So what does pig butchering mean?
1: Well, pig butchering is really the term used by the scammers. And it's this notion that the pig, the victim, is being fattened for slaughter. And they're fattened through a romance scam, one that sometimes develops over weeks or months or even more than a year as the scammer builds trust with the victim. In fact, sometimes the victim becomes completely emotionally dependent on the scammer. And only at the end of this very, very long con does the scammer, who has been impersonating usually a wealthy, single, attractive woman, you know, bring up this subject of like, well, if you want our relationship to continue, it would be good if you were also wealthy. And I can introduce you, in fact, to an investment firm, an investment platform.

0: where just by sending, you know, a few thousand, few tens of thousands, a few $100,000, you can become rich like me. This is a sure bet, and I can help you do it.
1: Okay, so how are people targeted who would have the money to do something like this?
0: Well, in fact, all of us probably are targeted all the time. I mean, I get these text messages constantly that usually begin something like, "You didn't wait for me at the restaurant," or "Were you the one that I saw on the street today?" Just completely random, cold, you know, reach outs.
1: Oh, I get those too, but I just automatically delete them.
0: Well, if you are a lonely, sometimes elderly man, very often with a lot of retirement savings, you might not. And, you know, you might respond and say, I think you have the wrong person. They find an excuse to begin the conversation. They send a photo of themselves. It's a beautiful woman. They're very, very interested in you personally. And before you know it, you've struck up a friendship and then a kind of romance, flirtation that blossoms into, you know, something just unbelievably rewarding, this love affair with a rich person who seems like they're just changing your whole life. And these are not like very often targeted scams. They're very, very widely cast nets. And sometimes the, you know, the people that they ensnare are not wealthy and the scam is only for a few thousand dollars. But sometimes they succeed at finding someone who does have a kind of nest egg that they're eventually tricked into sending over entirely into what they think is this trading platform. Usually they're tricked into converting it into a cryptocurrency. Very often this stable coin, this like cryptocurrency called Tether that does not change in value but can be sent across borders very easily. They think that they're watching their money double and triple on this investment platform. And then eventually they try to take their money out. Sometimes the scammer says, well, to take your money out, you have to send in $10,000 more or $100,000 more. And only after they've sent everything they have do they realize that it was all a lie and that their life is ruined, that this relationship was an illusion, and that they're not just broke, but in debt.
1: We need to take a short break here, so let me reintroduce you. If you're just joining us, my guest is Andy Greenberg. He's a senior writer for Wired magazine, and we're talking about his investigation into a cybercrime group in Laos behind lucrative romance scams. We'll be right back. This is Fresh Air.
2: 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It's 7:18.
1: This is Fresh Air. Let's get back to my interview with Andy Greenberg, a senior writer for Wired magazine. When we left off, he was talking about romance scams. For example, when someone reaches out to you via a text or online, gains your affection and trust, and lures you into what they say is a great investment opportunity that turns out to be a scam to get your money. So the people who are communicating with the victims are victims themselves. Tell us the story of how the person who leaked all this information to you became a victim and was forced to target people and ask them to invest.
0: Well, there's been a lot of focus on, yes, the victims of these scams. But last summer, I got an email from the encrypted email service ProtonMail, no subject line, but it said, "I am a computer engineer. I am trapped in a scam compound in the Golden Triangle region of Laos. I am unable to get out of here, and I'm still forced to work here, but I want to leak to you, Andy, everything I can to expose this place and the crime that is being committed here." And so, you know, I respond to this. I was, of course, wasn't sure if this was real or a scam itself, but I switched over with this source to the encrypted messaging app Signal with disappearing messages for his safety and began this conversation that would go on for months. In fact, you know, I'm still in touch with this person. And he would eventually not only leak all of these secrets to me, as promised. And by the way, he asked me to call him in this first conversation. He asked me to call him Red Bull. He told me his story of how he was a computer engineer who had gotten a diploma from the university in India. He had been offered a job as an IT manager, he thought, in Southeast Asia, but he was told he had to fly to Thailand and then cross the border into the Golden Triangle region of Laos, this kind of special economic zone that is largely controlled by Chinese business interests, and I would later learn, you know, largely controlled by Chinese criminal organizations, it turns out.
1: So once he got to the compound where he was basically enslaved, they not only confiscated his passport, they told him the only way you can get it back is to buy it back and, you know, you will be paid for doing this work. What was the problem with that logic?
0: It's interesting because some of these human trafficking-driven scam compounds are actually, you know, prisons where people are shackled and beaten. But this, as you're getting at, was more of a debt bondage situation. He was told that he owed thousands of dollars to his captors, that, you know, the cost of getting him there, that his room and board meant that he was in debt to them. And he could only pay that back by scamming victims and earning a commission, which he could eventually use to pay off his contract, in quotes, because all of this was an illusion. There was this very deceptive kind of model where the bosses of this compound would tell them that you can get rich here. You can go home with money to, you know, the village that you came from, but only if you're motivated enough to carry out really big scams, and you'll be paid a tiny percentage of that and get, you know, wealthy yourself. But in the meantime, he and all of his coworkers who were enslaved in this building were actually just fined constantly for not meeting their quotas of outreach, for not maintaining their fake profiles online sufficiently, for not arriving to work exactly on time. Just truly tragic modern slavery situations, but dressed up as a kind of corporate sales floor where, you know, their bosses sent them these inspirational messages every day saying, reach out to that next customer like you're going to change their life. Act like you have something of value because you do. We're on a mission here to change lives. Strange Orwellian kind of rhetoric like this, when in fact they were all trapped there doing this against their will and carrying out something that was incredibly damaging and criminal.
1: How is AI used in writing the scenarios and coming up with dialogue in creating like fraudulent personas?
0: Well, Red Bull told me that he used ChatGPT and the Chinese AI chatbot DeepSeek, and that everyone in the compound was trained to do this. And this was just kind of a basic way that they would come up with new topics of conversation and polish their language, sort of never run out of these inviting turns of phrase and even, you know, bits of like inspirational, you know, poetry and things, and kind of like just the perfect phrase to say goodnight to someone in a way that would, you know, resonate and leave them with this good feeling. And so these AI chatbots were just kind of their constant companion and very helpful for them in terms of their language. But just as importantly was that they would use video deepfakes as well. This was rare. You know, they were told by their bosses to try to talk the victim out of doing a video call. Of course, the person on the other end is always trying to do a video call to see the person that they're in love with, but they were told, like, come up with excuses, say you don't, you know, you can't do it during your workday, you're too tired, or whatever, something to just delay until once in a while they could make use of a model who basically worked throughout the day in this one room of the compound and was there video deepfake model. They would then have a video chat with this model, but use deepfake software to alter their appearance to match whatever photo they had initially sent to the victim so that it truly looks to the victim like they're speaking to exactly the person they've seen a photo of and the illusion is complete. Now, you know, video deepfake software can be very sophisticated, like particularly this one piece of Chinese software called Haotian that I've seen demonstrations of. But it's not perfect. And I think that what matters here is that the victim, by the time that the video call happened, just wanted to believe that it was real. And so they overlook the flaws. They see them, they maybe just a glitch in the internet or something, and they take the bait.
1: So scams like this cast a really wide net. And the bigger the net, the more the likelihood that someone will bite, right? So I assume that the text phone numbers are generated the same way that all of those robocalls are that we get every single day?
0: That's right. You know, we all get these text messages, but very often the scammers in these compounds, Red Bull 2, was trained to look through Facebook profiles and send Facebook Messenger messages to people who looked like they would be vulnerable as well, to older men, for instance, to wealthy men. And so this was not entirely just a randomized, you know, spray and pray approach to scamming, although, you know, we see that happening all the time too. There was also sometimes a certain amount of targeting, and the bosses would say things to Red Bull and his forced labor coworkers like, you know, don't just focus on the big cities in the U.S. like Chicago and New York. There are wealthy people, you may not understand this, but there are wealthy people in places like, you know, in the South and in the Midwest. So make sure to target them as well. So no, it's not entirely random. Sometimes it is targeted to a certain degree, but it's still done at a mass scale. And most of what Red Bull did all day, every day, was just these kinds of attempts at reach out.
1: So what do you expect AI might contribute to future scams?
0: Well, for now, AI is this kind of tool that helps human scammers. But I think the next step, and we're already starting to see this, is fully autonomous AI scamming. And in fact, just last week, Anthropic, the AI company, revealed this case study in a report where 20 dating apps were created by some Chinese organization that were fully populated with AIs that were just carrying out essentially romance scams, where the victim just had to keep paying to continue the conversation. And on this dating app, most of the people in quotes that the victims were talking to were actually fully autonomous AI, and they were entirely deceived and paying into this app to continue the conversation with someone who they thought was real and interested in them, but was actually just a large language model. That does seem to be the future. And I've also recently covered a study that actually showed that for much of the scam process, AI is actually better than a human being, more responsive, more engaged and attentive than a human being at creating this relationship, which is the vast majority of what these scams are trying to do before they enter this end game where they ask for a payment.
1: My guest is Andy Greenberg, a senior writer for Wired magazine. We're talking about his investigation into a cybercrime group in Laos behind lucrative romance scams. We'll be right back. I'm Terry Gross, and this is Fresh Air.

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3: This is Fresh Air. I'm Terry Gross. Let's get back to my interview with Andy Greenberg, a senior writer for Wired magazine. He covers hacking, cybersecurity, and surveillance. We're talking about cyber scams. When we left off, he was telling us that one of the most lucrative scams, the romance scam, is often carried out by people who are being held against their will by crime organizations in Southeast Asia. Greenberg was contacted by a young computer engineer using the pseudonym Red Bull, who was tricked into moving from India to Laos with the promise of a good IT job. When he got there, his passport was confiscated. He was told the only way to get free was to earn commissions from the money he scammed from victims. So what would you estimate is the percentage of people who actually fall for the scam and give away thousands, tens of thousands, or their life savings of money?
4: This entire group of around, I believe, 30 scammers only earned about $2.2 million over the three-month period that Red Bull recorded and leaked to us. So this is a numbers game, though. So, you know, this is one small group within one compound, and there are dozens of these compounds just, you know, in Laos, then many, many more in Cambodia and Myanmar. So you can see how, you know, this adds up to tens of billions of dollars a year.
3: So your source was discovered, not for talking to you, but for trying to escape. So would you describe the punishment he was subjected to?
4: So after about a month of Red Bull leaking materials to me, we at Wired said, you know, this is very risky. In fact, it felt like security was increasing in the compound. Red Bull told me that he had seen new surveillance cameras installed, like, in his office, one of which was above his desk. So we at Wired said, we need to call this quits. Our reporting has ended for now, and we'll talk when you get out of the compound. And we won't run the story, of course, until then either. So Red Bull at that point surprised me by saying, well, I need to leave now, then. I can't live here. He was a very ineffective scammer, among other things. So he was completely broke and subsisting only on the food given to them in the compound cafeteria, which was basically just rice and these vegetables that he said tasted of strange chemicals. And he felt like he was sick all the time and hated what he was doing and told me that he was going to try to escape. And the way that he tried to do that was by forging a document from the Indian police, from his hometown, a fake Indian police letter saying that he was under investigation. And he wanted to show this to his bosses and say, I need to go home to deal with this or you'll get in trouble too. I'll come back as soon as I've convinced the police that everything is okay. I tried to talk him out of this, but he went forward with this plan and the forgery was detected immediately and his bosses put him in a room and beat him and kicked him and starved him and interrogated him and at one point even drugged him, gave him this white powder in a cup of water and told him to drink it. And I think it must have been a stimulant of some kind that made him feel more talkative but actually made his skin break out in hives. I think they wanted to get the truth out of him of what his real intentions were, when in fact all he wanted to do was go home. They did not ever learn that he was speaking to me. And if they had, I'm quite sure that he would have been killed.
3: How did he finally get out?
4: It happened that during this period when Red Bull was being treated almost like a stray dog in this compound, just horribly abused, he learned that the compound had to relocate, that the bosses, it seemed, had gotten a tip about an impending police raid by the Laotian Golden Triangle police. It would turn out that this was kind of a performative raid that didn't actually shut anything down, but the bosses didn't seem to know that. So they did have to move. Initially, they moved the office into their dormitory, and everyone had to just try to work out of the very overcrowded dorms. And so this actually allowed Red Bull, amazingly, he took this opportunity to get even more secrets from his work phone, sending them to his personal phone. And he also saw an opportunity to say to his bosses, you know, I'm clearly just dead weight to you during this time when you're already having a lot of trouble carrying out your work. Just let me go and I'll just get out of your hair if you can just release me. And surprisingly to me, anyway, they agreed, and they essentially kicked him out.
3: So in the initial contact with you, he used a pseudonym, Red Bull, but he eventually revealed his real name, which is?
4: Mohammed Muzahir. And in fact, I visited Mohammed in India after his return from the compound, before we published our article, and interviewed him there and talked with him at length about whether he wanted to reveal this name publicly. And he very clearly decided that he did, that he wanted to show his face. He actually appeared in a video we made as well. And that's because he wants to inspire people to fight these criminal organizations, to stand up for themselves as he did. And he wants to do that with his own name and face. That was his choice. It, of course, came with risks that haunt me even now. But, you know, it was, I think, a very brave thing to do. And he is, in fact, a remarkable person, one of the most incredible sources I've ever had the opportunity to work with.
3: Well, let me reintroduce you. If you're just joining us, my guest is Andy Greenberg, a senior writer for Wired magazine. The article that he wrote about the scam we've been discussing is titled, "He Leaked the Secrets of a Southeast Asia Scam Compound, Then He Had to Get Out Alive." We'll be right back after a short break. This is Fresh Air.
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3: This is Fresh Air. Let's get back to my interview with Andy Greenberg, a senior writer for Wired magazine. He covers hacking, cybersecurity, and surveillance. So I want to talk with you about cybersecurity and the ability of countries to hack into our infrastructure. When the U.S. started bombing Iran and it was clear we're at war, one of my first thoughts was, there goes our water, there goes our electric grid, because we know those are hackable. We know that Iran has already done some hacking. We know that their allies like North Korea, Russia, they have the capacity to hack us. And you wrote an incredible story about a cyber war game involving China. So let me just ask you first, like, what do you think Iran's capabilities of hacking our infrastructure are right now? And have they already made inroads into that?
4: So in May of this year, the Cybersecurity and Infrastructure Security Agency, the kind of federal cyber defense agency, warned that Iranian hackers in the midst of this war begun by the U.S. were retaliating by targeting American critical infrastructure, and specifically these industrial control systems, which is a kind of technology that bridges the gap between kind of like digital computers and physical equipment, including in places like power grids and manufacturing and water utilities as well. And then in August, we began to see that a handful of water utilities in Minnesota were being attacked. And it wasn't clear who was behind it, but then the attacks began to spread, eventually to 11 other states. The New York Times was the first to report that, it was Iranian hackers who officials suspected were carrying this out. We at Wired obtained a water utility industry memo that linked those attacks to the earlier warning from the Cybersecurity and Infrastructure Security Agency, confirming that, yes, this was Iran carrying out this unprecedented wave of cyber attacks against American water utilities. I mean, we've never seen anything quite like this, and it has now hit more than 100 U.S. water utilities. In fact, the Center for Strategic and International Studies did an analysis of all of these cyber attacks on U.S. water and found that only one utility in Georgia had really been affected to what it described as a medium degree. And that meant that it had lost water pressure and it had to tell its customers that they needed to boil their water because there was a risk of contamination. In other cases, most of these utilities actually just lost the ability to send commands to their equipment. They lost control temporarily. They were shut out. There was an outage. They recovered from it without any real risk to human beings.
3: So in August, you wrote a very alarming story about how China has already positioned itself inside American infrastructure. What do we know about what China has already done?
4: Well, to back up a bit, so in 2023, Microsoft and a group of U.S. federal agencies, including the National Security Agency, revealed that this Chinese hacker group called Volt Typhoon had broken into electric grid and telecommunications computer networks, mostly around military facilities in the continental U.S. and Guam. Now, this was very alarming because it seemed like, according to these government agencies and Microsoft, these Chinese hackers were pre-positioning, as they put it, planting malicious code, malware, that they could use at a time of their choosing to disrupt the electricity to military bases. And, the theory that developed was that perhaps they were preparing for something like the Chinese invasion of Taiwan and wanted to be able to delay or disrupt a U.S. response to that invasion. And in fact, over the next year, it started to become clear that Volt Typhoon, this group of Chinese hackers, had actually broken into tons of civilian infrastructure as well. I spoke to the chief security officer of a utility in Littleton, Massachusetts, this town of like 10,000 people, and he had no idea why these Chinese military hackers would want to gain the ability to disrupt electric and water flow to his town. But the theory within the cybersecurity community has now adapted to become that China is trying to gain the ability to distract and disrupt not just the U.S. military, but U.S. society as a whole, that this could be a kind of preparation for a kind of catastrophic hacking of civilian infrastructure in the U.S. that would cause societal chaos, as many government officials and cybersecurity experts have described it to me.
3: So the people invited to participate in this war game were leaders of insurance companies, which struck you as a kind of strange group to be invited and also made you think that this might be pretty boring, which it was not. But there was also a good reason for inviting insurance companies, which I'd like you to briefly explain.
4: Well, it turns out very often the victim of a cyber attack, their first call is to their insurance company, which then is, through that cyber insurance that they pay for, that unlocks the money that they then use to hire defenders and lawyers and incident responders. And so actually, cyber insurance firms are incredibly important in the response to these kinds of attacks.
3: So the war game raised the question of who do you tell? Like, if you're an insurance company and you have found out that 5,000, you know, water systems have been shut down, who do you tell and how does that reflect your values?
4: Well, I would say the real crux of this whole game was when the role players, these insurance executives, were asked, where are you going to send your money first? Who do you prioritize? Like, do you want to first remediate, you know, hospital towns to try to save human lives? Do you focus on your biggest customers because you have contracts with them and you're just legally obliged and through your business model obliged to help them first? You know, in this game, actually, military officials were telling the insurance executives, you actually have to help military bases first for our national security interests. To the credit of everyone in the room, all of these executives did say, at least initially, that they would focus on saving human lives. But then one executive did raise his hand and kind of say, I don't know if that's realistic. Like, we do have legal obligations to our customers, and I don't know if we can ignore the demands of the government and the military as they talk about our national strategic interest. And that meant perhaps sacrificing lives, American lives, to fulfill those other priorities. So it was a very sobering moment in this room.
3: It seems to me, and to so many people, that we're at a very frightening point in the development of AI and in hacking, where we're feeling increasingly vulnerable as individuals and as a country. What are you feeling now?
4: I think that, you know, having covered the cyber war in Ukraine, having written a book about catastrophic cyber attacks carried out by a Russian hacker group called Sandworm, I've just learned to live with this fear of cyber war among the many other catastrophes looming over American society. And it was only in a war game like the one that I attended with these insurance executives that it suddenly becomes real. And it is absolutely chilling to imagine the cascading effects of this and the ways that it would have very real victims, and that it's something that we are simply not prepared for.
3: Andy Greenberg, thank you so much.
4: Thank you, Terry. I appreciate the conversation.
3: Andy Greenberg is a senior writer for Wired magazine and author of the forthcoming book, The Grayscale: True Stories of Hackers, Outlaws, and Vigilantes from the Online Underground. After we take a short break, Kevin Whitehead, our jazz historian, celebrates the centennial of John Coltrane's birth. This is Fresh Air.
2: /7:46, and there is still more from Fresh Air here on OPB. Coming up tonight on OPB TV at 9, explore New York at the beginning of the 21st century and look at how Manhattan rebuilt after the September 11th attacks. And at 11, examine Bucks County, the politically purple county in Pennsylvania. 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It's 7:47. Good evening.
3: This is Fresh Air. Tomorrow marks the 100th anniversary of John Coltrane's birth. He was one of the great jazz musicians of all time. Coltrane, the composer and bandleader, has been hugely influential right down to the revival of spiritual jazz in recent years. Jazz historian Kevin Whitehead says John Coltrane's greatest influence is as a virtuoso saxophonist whose every move has been transcribed, copied, and analyzed. For today's tribute, Kevin zeroes in on Coltrane, the saxophone improviser.

John Coltrane, 1960, on his blues, Mr. Day. It's filled with typical Coltrane gestures, the optimistic, upward-leaping phrases, the built-in repetitions, the way he balances long notes and fast phrases. Coltrane was one of jazz's all-time great practicers, which gave him a hard, majestic tone consistent all over the tenor saxophone's range and clean articulation at supersonic speed. He was a late bloomer, apprenticing in his 20s with Dizzy Gillespie and master saxophone technician Earl Bostic. We hear early glimmerings of Coltrane's mature tenor in 1954 when he backed his early sax idol Johnny Hodges, who taught him by example the value of a dramatic entrance. Here's Coltrane the sideman on Through for the Night.

In 1955, John Coltrane got his big break when Miles Davis hired him. The saxophonist played a lot of notes, while trumpeter Miles played famously few, and they tugged the music in opposite directions. Coltrane's next boss, pianist Thelonious Monk, played even fewer notes than Miles, but in this case, opposites attract. Monk and Coltrane sound like they approach the same musical problems from opposite directions. This is Monk's 1957, Trinkle Tinkle.

Monk also indulged Coltrane's penchant for long solos, which Miles discouraged. In this period, Coltrane would punctuate his improvisations with rapid up-and-down runs based on various scales. Critic Ira Gittler called those outbursts sheets of sound, one of the enduring jazz metaphors. In the late 50s, Coltrane practiced out of exercise books for the harp, an instrument where fast scalar runs are easy. Keep that in mind as John Coltrane plays Come Rain or Come Shine. Again, you hear him mix long tones and very short ones.

Now Coltrane became even more preoccupied with fast-moving chords. On his famous test piece, Giant Steps, the chords change on every beat while bouncing around three distantly related keys. Coltrane had practiced it thoroughly, but not with his band. In the studio, the great pianist Tommy Flanagan could barely keep up.

Miles Davis then advised Coltrane, when you squeeze in a whole bunch of chords like that, don't make the rhythm section track your every move. Keep their parts simpler. That was good advice. Coltrane had already been thinking about Indian classical music with fast, scale-oriented improvisations over slowly undulating backdrops.

In the early 1960s, Coltrane formed a new quartet featuring McCoy Tyner's billowing piano and drummer Elvin Jones's wide, shambling beat. He took up the small, straight soprano saxophone, whose higher range and piercing tone helped him rise above the fray. And he underwent a spiritual awakening. You can hear all of that on Coltrane's tune Spiritual, based on a traditional melody. On soprano, he can sound both like he's hollering the blues and issuing a call to prayer.

Spiritual, recorded at the Village Vanguard in 1961, looks ahead to Coltrane's meditative suites like A Love Supreme. Playing high notes on soprano made Coltrane rethink the tenor's upward limits. On One Down, One Up from 1965, he volleys high and low phrases back and forth in dialogue with himself, sounding less like a singer than an impassioned preacher.

In John Coltrane's ecstatic final 2 years, he took LSD and took inspiration from his younger colleague Albert Ayler's heavier tone and vibrato. He formed a new quartet with his wife Alice Coltrane on piano. Live and on record, he surrounded them with extra players of uneven quality. But 5 months before his death from liver cancer in 1967, he recorded an ear-grabbing album of duets with drummer Rashid Ali called Interstellar Space. Coltrane cast down his thunderbolts faster than ever.

Since John Coltrane's death at 40, folks have speculated where his music might have gone next. He had discussed various possibilities with his wife, and the wildly orchestrated records Alice Coltrane made a few years later may offer some clues. For me, it's enough to marvel at how steadily and quickly Coltrane advanced, constantly refining his saxophone style and technique alongside his composing and band leading and spiritual life and advocacy for younger colleagues. Amazing to me that he made all the varied records under his own name in just 10 years. He was a comet who lit up the sky.

Jazz historian Kevin Whitehead is the author of New Dutch Swing, Why Jazz, and Play the Way You Feel. Tomorrow marks the 100th anniversary of John Coltrane's birth. Tomorrow on Fresh Air, cybersecurity and AI safety concerns will likely be addressed at this week's meeting between President Trump and China's President Xi in Washington, D.C. We'll talk with Rush Doshi. He helped arrange summits between President Biden and Xi and just co-authored a report on China's cyber threat to America's critical networks. I hope you'll join us. To keep up with what's on the show and get highlights of our interviews, follow us on Instagram at NPR Fresh Air. Fresh Air's executive producer is Sam Brigger. Our technical director and engineer is Audrey Bentham. Our engineer today is Adam Staniszewski. Our interviews and reviews are produced and edited by Phyllis Myers, Anne-Marie Baldonado, Lauren Krenzel, Teresa Madden, Monique Nazareth, Thea Chaloner, Susan Yakundi, Anna Bauman, and Nico Gonzalez-Whistler. Our digital media producer is Molly C.V. Nesper. Roberta Shurrock directs the show. Our co-host is Tanya Mosley. I'm Terry Gross.

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2: 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And from Northwest Children's Theater, presenting The Golem's Gift, a new musical rooted in Jewish folklore, October 3rd through 11th at the Judy in Portland, nwcts.org. It's 8:01. The news is next.
3: Live from NPR News, I'm Giles Snyder. In his address to the UN General Assembly, President Trump bucked international norms when talking about U.S. military operations in Venezuela. Trump said to the victor belong the spoils, referring to U.S. control of Venezuelan oil. Here's NPR's Deepa Shivaram.
4: The U.S. operations in Venezuela resulted in the arrest of the country's former leader, Nicolas Maduro. Recently, Trump's administration announced a deal with Venezuela that allows the U.S. to take control of 65 billion barrels of oil reserves. Trump spoke about how, as a result of those military operations, the U.S. has obtained more control of the world's oil supply. He said U.S. actions are proof the U.S. will use military means to secure national interests. But Trump saying, quote, to the victor belong the spoils, is a contradiction to the principles of the UN and of U.S. foreign policy tradition to not explicitly connect foreign intervention to the acquisition of resources. Deepa Shivaram, NPR News, Washington.
3: Well, at the UN, President Trump confirmed that U.S. and Iranian officials met for what he said was a three-hour meeting. He told reporters that the meeting came shortly after his UN speech, in which he said that he may annihilate Iran if a deal is not reached soon. Former Democratic Vice President Kamala Harris joined Michigan Senate candidate Abdullah Syed at an event on Black maternal health. Michigan Public Radio's Russ McNamara reports on Harris's endorsement.
5: I'm here to support Dr. El Sayed because on this subject, I know he will be a champion.
6: Vice President Harris had received the endorsement of El Sayed in her 2024 presidential run, but El Sayed remained critical of her policy towards Israel's attacks in Gaza. At a news conference earlier in the day, El Sayed explained why she got his vote in 2024.
7: I understood that she would be the better option, and that's why I endorsed her. It's why I campaigned for her, and it's also why worked with the campaign to try to move on that issue.
6: In a statement, El Sayed's opponent, Republican Mike Rogers, called the endorsement desperate. For NPR News, I'm Russ McNamara in Detroit.
3: In South Texas, a federal judge has cleared the way for a proposed land exchange between SpaceX and the U.S. Fish and Wildlife Service. The court rejected attempts by environmental and tribal groups to block the land swap. From Texas Public Radio, Corey Cook reports.
8: The deal would transfer 715 acres of wildlife refuge land to SpaceX in exchange for parcels of privately held land. Lakin Jordahl with the Center for Biological Diversity says the ruling could have broader implications.
9: We very well could see them bulldozing wildlife refuge land tomorrow. The precedent that this sets is terrifying for public lands around the country.
8: The center says it will continue working with community and conservation groups in South Texas to challenge the privatization of refuge lands and preserve wildlife habitat. I'm Corey Cook in San Antonio.
3: This is NPR News.
2: This is OPB. I'm Paul Marshall. A Southwest Washington lawmaker has announced the first legislative response to the deadly chemical spill that killed 11 workers at a Longview paper mill. Eric Newman has more.
10: The legislation is inspired by the May 26th chemical spill at the Nippon Dynawave paper mill. State Senator Jeff Wilson says he'll introduce a bill in the January legislative session to create state oversight of above-ground chemical storage tanks at paper mills. Right now, companies are responsible for inspecting these tanks themselves.
11: I think that this is the instance to say the self-reporting, self-inspection, self-record-keeping probably isn't at the best interest of everybody.
10: A recent federal report shows Nippon failed to sufficiently act on its own inspectors' concerns before the fatal tank implosion. Wilson says adding a layer of state oversight at paper mills could help prevent a future disaster. Eric Newman, OPB.
2: The future of Grants Pass's new homeless shelter is uncertain. After lease negotiations fell through with a local service provider, Elk Island Trading Group recently built a 150-bed homeless shelter called Parker's Place Village. The company used a grant from the city that requires it to provide services like case management and mental health support. The plan had been for the nonprofit Mint to do it. Elk Island Operations Manager Bernie Woodard says he's looking at how to move forward.
12: I think what we need to have is, what the hell do we need to do today to make this better? And keep moving forward so we can make a change in these people's lives, and not just the people that are out there in homeless situations, but it's the community.
2: Woodard says he's pursuing partnerships with other local providers to offer services instead. Mint is next door to Parker's Place Village and will continue providing meals to shelter residents. 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
1: This is Think Out Loud on OPB. I'm Dave Miller. Every day, on average, somewhere between 3 and 4 people call 911 saying somebody may be trying to end their life at a Portland bridge. That is according to a new article from The Oregonian. Studies have found that fences or netting can prevent suicide, but officials locally and around the state have been reluctant to add them. Isabel Funk wrote about this for The Oregonian. She joins us now. It's great to have you on the show.
14: Thanks for having me.
1: Before we start, I do want to mention to folks that if you or someone you know is struggling, you can call or text 988 to reach the National Suicide and Crisis Lifeline. Help is available 24 hours a day, 7 days a week. Isabel, what led you to look into this particular issue?
14: This story actually had a bit of a grim start. Last spring, there was a series of weeks where Sheriff's Office patrol kept finding bodies in the river, and there was a lot of speculation about what might be going on there. We decided to look into it then, and what we found was that there's no serial killer. There's a much more prosaic answer to what's going on, and that it was largely suicide.
1: Hmm. What did you hear from Scott Hughes, a fireman whose station is near the St. John's Bridge and who you found has responded to dozens of people in crisis?
14: Mm-hmm. Scott Hughes told me that he goes out to the bridge roughly half a dozen times a year, and that there are people out there who are struggling. He talks to them, and he often takes lead in those conversations and helps remind them of why they have to be here and what reasons they have to stay, and helps them come back over the bridge railing and get help.
1: So I mentioned that number in 911 data, on average, 3 to 4 calls a day just in the Portland area. But what happened when you tried to find out numbers about confirmed or suspected suicides on Portland bridges?
14: We were denied that data. We went to the Multnomah County Medical Examiner, and we requested information on the deaths from those who had died in the river, and they declined to share that information. We appealed that to the district attorney's office, and they ended up deciding that for that period of time that I mentioned earlier, that last spring when there were a number of bodies that were found, that that portion of data should be released. And they made that decision because the sheriff's office had put out a press release at the time, and they felt that that kind of negated the privacy concerns.
1: What were the reasons earlier for the denial of this public records request? I mean, what did you hear both from, you know, county officials, but more broadly, the reasons for not talking about these numbers?
14: Specifically, we were told that that data could only be released to friends and family. But what we found over the course of this story is that people were really hesitant to talk about this issue because they were concerned about what's known as contagion effect. And that's this idea that talking about suicide or a specific suicide will lead to more in that way.
1: I also, I mean, this reminded me of lessons that I've heard in the course of my career that I think have gotten a little bit sharper in over the last 20-something years about a hesitancy on the part of media folks or the public to talk about
14: contagion effect. And that's this idea that talking about suicide or a specific suicide will lead to more in that way.
1: I also, I mean, this reminded me of lessons that I've heard in the course of my career that I think have gotten a little bit sharper in over the last 20-something years about

0: question like bridge safety without explicitly or at least implicitly talking about the method. The location, in a sense, provides the method. I'm curious how you reckoned with that as a journalist.
1: That was a really difficult question that we grappled with over the course of the reporting journey from the beginning. When my editor and I first sat down and talked about this story, that was the question that I raised. How do we approach a story like this while still being safe? And so we very early on met with a group of county suicide prevention officials and talked about how we could approach this story safely. They gave us some guidance and we kind of switched gears in certain ways. But that was something that we talked about throughout the whole story. And we did our best to focus on solutions and prevention and stories of hope.
0: I do want to give this important number again, just for folks. If you or someone you know is struggling right now, you can call or text 988 to reach the National Suicide and Crisis Lifeline. Help is available 24 hours a day, 7 days a week. What does suicide prevention research say about the effectiveness of these physical barriers?
1: Barriers are highly effective. They're the number one method that experts recommend. They've been implemented in dozens of cities, states, and countries, and they've been highly effective in those places. In San Francisco, the Golden Gate Bridge was netted in 2024, and we saw the number of deaths go from about 30 a year to just 4. So we know that these work.
0: We don't need to only look at California. Portland's Vista Bridge was a site where city officials put fences 13 years ago. What led to that, first of all?
1: Mm-hmm. That was mostly implemented by then commissioner, now councillor Steve Novick. And he had read a story in the Oregonian, Oregon Live, about that bridge. There was a spike that year. There were 5 deaths in 2013. And that spike and that reporting led him to push for a fence to be installed.
0: What difference has that fencing made?
1: It's made a big difference. They went from, as I mentioned, 5 in that year to less than 1 a year.
0: So that mirrors, as you mentioned, a major decrease at the Golden Gate Bridge, and there have been similar major decreases in deaths in other places around the country, around the world, where these physical barriers have been put in. You talked to somebody who jumped from the Golden Gate Bridge 26 years ago, but amazingly survived. His name is Kevin Hines, and he now, you report, he goes around the world to advocate for suicide barriers or some kind of physical barrier. What stood out to you in your conversation with him?
1: Mm-hmm. Kevin Hines was a fascinating person to talk to. You don't meet a lot of people who have a story like that to tell. But the work that he's done since he survived is just incredible. I mean, he went through an incredibly dark time in his life. He survived that, and now he goes around to try to prevent that from happening to other people. Hmm.
0: What are the impediments to that just in Oregon?
1: Largely cost. The Oregon Department of Transportation is the agency that manages some of Portland's bridges, not all of them, but the St. John's Bridge, which I mentioned in my story, in which we talked about with Scott Hughes, is one that's run by ODOT. And they, as we know, have some budget issues right now. Some other issues, though, also came up. The bridge is very old, and so there's concerns about whether it would be able to support the weight of an additional barrier. And there's
0: The sheer number is one of the things that stood out to me in your reporting as well. Thousands of bridges of one kind or another, not all as iconic and sort of looming as the St. John's Bridge, but still thousands of them that the state manages. And I think one of the questions was, how would they prioritize where to put these barriers? What did you hear about that?
1: Yes, that is exactly what they said. They said that there are 3,000 bridges in this state, and we know that not all of them have this problem, but they said they would have to weigh how to determine which bridges to prioritize. Huh.
0: Your first article

0: about this came out last week, but you did have a follow-up that came out this morning. What have you heard since your first article came out?
1: Mm-hmm. This morning, my article that published was talking to lawmakers. We spoke with three lawmakers who read my reporting and said that they are planning to take action. The Senate Transportation Committee leader, Senator Chris Gorsuch, said that he is planning on calling a committee hearing to address this issue. We heard as well from House Representative Paul Evans, who said that he will be putting forward proposals. And Senator Lisa Reynolds as well said that she was very concerned and that action needed to be taken.
0: You mentioned, when I asked you the impediments to this work statewide, the first thing you mentioned was funding. Can you give us a sense for how much it might cost just for one bridge, for the St. John's Bridge, to have this retrofit, assuming, as you all said, that the bridge could even physically hold up the extra weight of the barrier?
1: Yeah. So just based on how much the Golden Gate Bridge net cost, looking at kind of the length of the St. John's Bridge, the Department of Transportation estimated that it would cost between $50 and $80 million for a net to be installed. And if we were looking at a fence, they estimated that would be somewhere between $15 and $20
0: million. Isabel, thanks very much.
1: Thank you for having me.
0: It's Isabel Funk. She is a reporter for The Oregonian. And again, if you or someone you know is struggling, you can call or text 988 to reach the National Suicide and Crisis Lifeline. Help is available 24 hours a day, 7 days a week. We'll be back after a short break.
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0: From the Gert Boyle Studio at OPB, this is Think Out Loud. I'm Dave Miller. The Portland Fire will play their last game of the season tonight at the Moda Center. It's the end of the first season for the newest team in the WNBA. And while the team did not make the playoffs, they won the hearts of thousands of fans. Kyra Buckley is OPB's business reporter. She has been covering the Fire this season, and she joins us now. It's great to have you back in the studio.
4: Thanks for having me.
0: What were the expectations for the Fire going into the season?
4: Yeah, not very high. Basically, any new team, in any sports league, an expansion team, tends to just be the excitement is around finally getting a team in that city. So that was true for the Fire, but really, they were not expected to win very many games.
0: And they didn't exactly. So what do you think of a 16-27 records, meaning 16 wins, 27 losses for people who are just getting accustomed to sports numbers talk. So that's their record, 16-27 going into the last game.
4: You know, it's better than expected. And I think back up, I will just say that if you are a WNBA fan, we got treated last season with the expansion team of the Golden State Valkyries. They set the bar too high. So they did really well. That is just unheard of. Normally, expansion teams come in and it's like amazing if they win a few games. The fact that the Fire won more than 10 games, and some of those were pretty high profile wins and some were on the road, that really says a lot that the team was really able to beat expectations even though they didn't clinch that playoff spot.
0: One of the questions going in to me, and I assume to others, was how much team cohesion there would be, given that the entire roster was put together with 6 weeks to spare. That's partly because of labor issues and partly because you never have that much time. But that was just 6 weeks to spare. That's when they finally knew who was going to be on the team before the season started. Did that particular version of newness show.
4: Yeah, I think it really did. I think the record shows that, that 16 and 27 record. And again, going back to the start of the season, normally you have 6 months to put together a roster for an expansion team. The Fire had 6 weeks. They had just gotten done with contentious labor negotiations. And expansion teams, by definition, are already put together from players that other teams have said, hey, we can let them go. They're not a star player. So you're already making up a team from support players, from role players. So the unevenness of the record, I think, really shows how they came together at some points and not at others. I actually asked Fire forward Emily Engsler about this after last week's loss. They lost to Phoenix 94-91. And I asked her, though, what she did see as a success for the season. And she said that it was really the relationships the players built on and off the court.
5: I think no matter what kind of came by us, like, I do think that we all like each other enough to where, you know, when we do lose, like, we still have this, like, utmost respect for each other to come in the next game and play really well.
4: Engsler said they bounce back well together, and she also said that they lose well together, and that that's actually going to make winning a whole lot more fun next season.
0: You mentioned there were some real high points. What were some of the high points in your estimation this season?
4: Yeah, I think that people were so excited to see the team play for the first couple games. They would not have cared if the team won or lost. And then the Fire won their second game. So that was a high point that came really early, but they beat New York, a really good team. And it was on a buzzer beater from Sarah Ashley Barker, a not very well-known player. That was a high point. And then later that month, the Fire again beat expectations. They had a sold-out crowd when they played the Indiana Fever here in Portland. That's because Caitlin Clark plays for the Indiana Fever. Many people came to see her play and instead probably left talking about the Fire, who won that game 100-84.
0: Carla Light, I hope I'm pronouncing her last
4: late.
0: Name. Late.
4: Like the late show.
0: Led the team with points and assists. Who is she?
4: Yeah, so Late is just 22 years old. She hails from France. I mentioned earlier last year's expansion team, the Golden State Valkyries. That's who Carla Late played for last year. So this is her second expansion team in the WNBA. She's known as a little bit of a perfectionist. So I actually want to go back to that May 30th win I was just mentioning over Indiana. And here's what Late had to say about it.
6: Fought never again tonight, so I have to be better on that. But yeah, we did a great job. I think the spacing was really great tonight. We improved a lot about that. So like it's easier like to find the good passes.
4: So that first part, she mentions 4 turnovers. I have to be a little bit better than that. I should mention during that game, she had 18 points and 12 assists. So,
0: but she's focusing on despite great numbers, she's focusing on the small number of errors that she made.
4: Yes.
0: Wanting to get better.
4: Nearly every time she talks to media, which is not very much. She seems very shy, although she does not play that way. She always starts by saying something like, well, I wasn't perfect. But sure, yeah, my teammates did really well. And I think she's, like I said, come to be known as a perfectionist.
0: What were the low points this season?
4: Yeah, so we talked about some of those really high profile wins. Then we had an injury in the middle of the season. Sarah Ashley Barker, who hit that buzzer beater for their first win against New York. She had a knee injury. She is out for the rest of the season. And the team kind of struggled. She wasn't necessarily the high scorer, but she always brought energy in. And nobody really stepped up to fill that energy. And then when the team realized they weren't going to make a playoff spot, they just ended up losing some games that they really should have won. And one of them was against the Washington Mystics. That was back on August 23rd. And normally the coach and the players come out after the games and they at least have something positive to say. This was the first time nobody had anything good to say. And the coach just said, "We didn't show up on defense. I don't want to talk about anything else besides that." And it's the first time I've ever heard him be negative after a game.
0: How would you rate Coach Alex Sarama's first year?
4: Yeah, you know, I think the way the players talk about him would make me want to rate him pretty high. So Alex Sarama is a very interesting character. Portland chose him because he brings this innovative approach to coaching where basically he really focuses on putting players in situations they're going to have in games, but adding an unknown. So they had a whole practice where they didn't wear shoes. They had to play scrimmages against each other, or they'll play, you know, 2-on-4 or something. And then
0: it sounds like the kind of thing you'd see in a movie about some unconventional coach.
4: Yes, absolutely. And
0: but not at the professional level.
4: Right, right. It's kind of surprising thinking about professional players showing up and just doing repetitive drills. But, you know, players really say that when they show up for Coach Sarama's practice, they feel like they are just playing at the ballpark with some more disciplined friends than your average player. And again, as the coach kind of, you know, had some of these big losses and disappointments through the season, he still really came out and had good things to say about his players. He never came out and badmouthed the officiating or the other team or his players or his coaching staff. He always came and or almost always came with positive things to say.
0: If you're just tuning in, talking right now with OPB's Kyra Buckley about the end of the Portland Fire season. Their last game is tonight. What was attendance like over the course of this season?
4: Yeah, so there was an average of just over 14,000 people that showed up for every Fire game this season. That's fourth in the WNBA. Right now, the WNBA has 15 teams. As you mentioned, Dave, the Portland Fire did not make the playoffs. I mean, these are numbers that you see at, you know, down in San Francisco for the Golden State Valkyries or for the New York Liberty or, you know, for teams that are going to be playing in this postseason. And also, I should mention that the Portland Fire sold out multiple games, including their first game of the season. That's almost 20,000 people.
0: Well, how do you explain that? I mean, why do you think Portland has shown so much love for a team, even as they've often struggled to win?
4: You know, this is something I've watched really closely. I've been a WNBA fan for a long time, and I was really wondering how the team would be received here in Portland, knowing that expansion teams just don't win very often. I was pretty surprised that even when the team is down by 10 points, people are on their feet cheering them on. The atmosphere at the Moda Center is just really amazing. People are very excited to see these women play, and they're just excited for the atmosphere of the games. It's very family friendly. It's very fun. But I really think it's deeper than that. Like, I have asked people for years, as I've reported on the business of women's sports, why is Oregon such a hotbed? And they can't point to just one thing, but it's a mix of things. And I think a lot of it is Oregonians, we love cheering for the underdog. Women's sports still gets a fraction of the media coverage of men's sports. So I think a lot of people just naturally gravitate towards cheering on those athletes. And then also we just have really great college and high school teams. So people know how great the competition is. And all of that just kind of comes together. Add into it, it's also a very inclusive space for families, for queer folks, for people of all ages to come and enjoy athletics at, you know, its highest level.
0: It's interesting because a lot of those things that you mentioned, they were put forward by the commissioner of the WNBA and elected officials saying, please, when as part of the pitch, please come here or we're coming and we know this is going to be a great place. But until the season started, it wasn't clear if they were right, if fans would show up, and it turns out they were absolutely right.
4: Yes.
0: Let's take a broader look here. Can you remind us what some of the controversies were that the league has gone through this year?
4: Yeah. So The league is just about 30 years old, and it hit some growing pains, as most things do when they come from kind of being a niche or having a smaller fan base and then growing in popularity. So there's just more visibility for the WNBA, which is great. However, that also means that folks that maybe don't understand the history of the league know that it is a league that is mostly made up of players of color, that they have often been at the forefront asking for social justice rights. And if you don't know that history, and you come into the league and you want to put forward your own narrative, and we've seen this happen. You may have seen headlines around people protesting outside of games. And so... basically, that has at times taken over the headlines, and the league hasn't always responded in the way that the players would like. So one of the other controversies this year, the commissioner of the WNBA, Kathy Engelbert, announced she's retiring at the end of the season. You know, she's a controversial figure, but she also helped grow the league to where it is now. And by the way, the players are getting paid exponentially more than when Engelbert took over.
0: What are your expectations for the last game of the season tonight against the Golden State Valkyries?
4: I wish I could tell you that I expect them to win. But I expect us to get treated to an excellent game. The Golden State Valkyries are very fun to watch, so glad to welcome them to town. I think that Portland is going to show up the best they can, and I think we're going to see a sold-out crowd.
0: What does the offseason look like for the Fire?
4: There's lots of different options for players now. We have a lot of international players for the Fire, so many will go back to their home countries, whether that is Australia or Canada or one of the European countries.
0: Or France. We heard a beautiful French accent earlier.
4: Yes. So all of those, so players may go back to their home countries and play during the fall basketball season in Europe. Or they may play for leagues that are here. There's a 3-on-3 league. There's also another 5-on-5 league. And one of those leagues was started by former WNBA players so that players can stay stateside during the offseason.
0: And just keep playing.
4: Yes.
0: Kyra, thanks very much.
4: Thank you for having me.
0: Kyra Buckley reports on business and now the Portland Fire for OPB. Coming up after a short break, we'll talk to a woman who became a sex worker in her 50s and is now a sexologist approaching 80. Her story is a minute away.
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0: This is Think Out Loud on OPB. I'm Dave Miller. Before we start this conversation, I should note that we're going to be talking about relationships and sexuality, and it might not be appropriate for younger listeners. So here is your chance to turn off your radio or your podcast segment. Okay, on with the show. When people embark on midlife career shifts, when they pursue new work in their 50s, they very rarely become sex workers. But that is exactly what my next guest did. Charlotte Hathaway then went from sex work to sexology at 78. She's now an author, a performer, an intimacy coach. Her latest one-woman show is called More Naked Than Ever. Charlotte Hathaway, welcome to Think Out Loud.
7: Thank you very much for having this conversation.
0: What led you to begin doing sex work in your 50s?
7: Well, you know, you're probably too young for this, but when you turn 50, things really open up.
0: And I have turned 50. I haven't yet pursued that career shift, but we'll see what happens.
7: I wasn't prepared for it either. I mean, my guidance counselor never told me that this would happen. And I was a violin teacher and wrote for the newspaper in Steamboat Springs. But at about 50, my son goes off to school, and I look to my husband of 22 years, and I say, you know what? Let's take a year off, a marriage sabbatical, and discover, you know, life on our own, contacting each other if we want. Well,
0: what did he say to that?
7: He wasn't real sure about that, but he knew he had a tiger by the tail. We were always independent in our life and really shared our parenting and childcare responsibilities.
0: So, and am I right that this wasn't a, how do you feel about this? This was, I'm going to do this?
7: Yes, this is what I want to do.
0: Okay, so he didn't have too much of a choice.
7: Correct, he did not.
0: What was that year like for you?
7: It was an amazing discovery year, not only for me and our marriage. And I found another lover at that time. I found the body electric school. I mean, body electric?
0: And I don't know what that is.
7: I went to the seminar. It was for women only, celebrating the body erotic. But there, Dave, I discovered we use about as much of our body potential as we use in our mental potential. We have so much more ability to feel, relax, say what we want, get it. And in that workshop, I just started reading about sexuality and found a new career. Yeah.
0: If you're 20 or because you said that your guidance counselor never suggested that for you, yeah. Obviously a joke, but I'm wondering if what your 20 or 30 year old self would have thought about the new path that you took.
7: Right. When I was 20, I had an abortion my senior year at the University of Illinois, and that was really before Roe versus Wade. And I thank goodness my mother came with me, you know, to the hotel room in Detroit for that to happen. But basically, I say my 20s were pretty clueless sexually. I think they are for a lot of people. And I was kind of a hippie and lived in a cabin in Colorado in the mountains. And in my 30s, I got married and it got a little bit better. But even in marriage, sometimes things weren't, I mean, I wanted things to be slower or different or more vulnerable, and I didn't know how to ask for it.
0: I want to turn then to, because we got as far as you turned 50, you wanted to sort of open up your life and open up your experiences. Not uncommon, but as I mentioned in my intro, I think it's much more uncommon for people then at that age to pursue sex work. How did that happen?
7: Absolutely. I looked down at my end table one afternoon and I discovered all five books were about working women, the age of the new enlightenment, working girls. It was about sexuality. And I was fascinated to learn not only myself, but maybe help other people too. And at that point, I was thinking of divorce and I wanted to be able to make good money, easy, still be an artist, still play the piano, be a good neighbor. And I met a mentor in the field. She helped me build a website. And the rest is history. I just found the most empowering work in turn of my life.
0: Were you an independent contractor or did you have someone who connected you with clients?
7: I wrote every word basically of my website and had some good help on how to make it safe and how to mentor, but you have to work kind of under the radar. But soon I got more training like sexological body work with Joseph Kramer, again, the founder of Body Electric. And I took his sacred intimacy training and I got contacted to write books early on in my career and then pursued a PhD at the Institute for Advanced Study of Human Sexuality. So I just made a study of it and I've grown with the field.
0: How long did you do the having people pay you for sex part of your career?
7: The whole career.
0: The whole career.
7: Yeah. And quite well and quite deservingly because the ahas that men, women, and couples would have, I mean, there was one couple that came to my erotic massage class, right? There's maybe six couples each have a massage table. And at the share back at the end, the husband said, I brought my wife here today for our 42nd anniversary, and she's a massage therapist. And I thought I knew what slow was, but I discovered today that it wasn't slow enough. And I'm so glad I can still learn.
0: Did you ever feel unsafe with clients?
7: Not really. The clients who'd come to see me were so ready to learn, and the women too. And the women would come mainly because they weren't being able to ask for what they want. My boyfriend kisses me too hard, too fast, too wet, and I can't say anything. So I say, you know what? I think you need to get a bossy massage where you have to say what you want and tell me many things in your own words. And men, I think, would come more from wondering if their wives or their girlfriends were really satisfied or not, or if they were really, they didn't have some confidence. And I found I turned the tables on them because they would come in to try to get another golden bullet of how to give more, but I was teaching them how to receive.
0: If you're just tuning in, I'm talking right now with the sexologist, author, performer, and intimacy coach Sharla Hathaway. What do you want your clients to get after they spend time with you? I mean, I imagine as you were going through some of those different examples, they came in with different questions, different needs. But broadly, what do you hope they leave you with?
7: That's a great question. I hope that by spending time with me, they'd have more confidence in the ability of their body to feel pleasure and the simple tools to get there of attention and breath and putting the mind to the sensate focus techniques and feel more ready to like their own body, accept it however it is, and to share it with others.
0: Not long ago, you wrote a book called How to Be a Prostitute and Not Get Blanked. That last one is a word I cannot say on the air because we have the FCC. Do you think of that as an advice book?
7: That's the FCC, huh? Okay, got it. Advice book. Oh, it's the first is the stories of me just kind of naked at my age is the name of my first play in which how did I find sex work? What did that mean to me? What did it teach me about learning in my own life to receive? I forgot the question. What was it?
0: Well, if your book, How to Be a Prostitute Not Get Blanked, if you think of it as an advice book.
7: You know, it's really fun. I had a great time reading it. It's a quick read, 1 or 2 hours,
0: I'm glad
7: 100
0: you had
7: pages.
0: A fun time reading your own book.
7: Yeah.
0: Not everyone says that.
7: I think it's entertaining to find out what was her path, and then, you know, how she met the blue bonnet madam, and then, you know, a good 8 or 10 stories of her clients, or, you know, what the 68-year-old virgin from Kansas that drives all the way to take her erotic massage class in Austin, Texas, which is where my Body Joy school was at that time. And then the end of some of my own stories and fables of foibles or whatever, triumphs and challenges of my own stories.
0: Last year, Eugene Weekly wrote that your first show, your earlier show, Naked at My Age, was an irreverently reverent and salacious sexual exploration that, in your words, quote, you could take your mother to. What does it mean? I'm curious how you think about sort of appropriateness and how you talk to different populations.
7: I think going on 80, I just really have kind of a corner on the market of talking about sex in a comfortable and mature and wise way. And Dave, it's amazing, after the play, which I have really taken around the world, mothers will come up to me and say, I wish I would have brought my daughter. And daughters will come up to me and say, I wish I'd have brought my mother. And some of the most comments I get is, gosh, it was not only entertaining, but I really took away a lot. Sometimes my audiences don't even get up from their chairs, and I just look at them and say, what's on your mind? And we stay another half an hour and talk.
0: What do you talk about?
7: A lot of them have stories, especially from New Zealand and Australia, where sex work is decriminalized. So they could talk, there'd be sex workers that would come to the play, and they would talk about how great it is to have the police have their back, and they never have to see anybody that they don't want to or do anything they don't want. And so people would just have some of their own stories or wonder how more things about the what I brought up in the play.
0: You know, I asked you earlier about what you hope your clients will get after spending time with you. But that's obviously that's on the individual level, the one-to-one level, or maybe if it's a couple, you know, one to two. What kind of a broader impact would you like to make, or what kind of cultural changes would you like to see in terms of sexuality in this country?
7: Oh, boy. You know, my one-on-one clients paid the bill, but where I gave to my community was my classes. They could get everything I taught individually for $40 in a two-hour class or whatever. So I felt that that was my real gift. And the reason I would have a newsletter about sexuality and events is because I think this dialogue that you and I are getting to have today is about a subject that's so important to most people and so little talked about. And if now, in my older times, because I'm not seeing clients anymore, really, I'm educating, you might say, from the stage, is I would like to see sex work destigmatized, brought, there's a movement, decriminalization, that Oregon is actually at the forefront of. And there is an impact project right now that is actually surveying 400 Oregon sex workers to how does being criminalized in your work affect your ability to get housing, to get another job, to child care, health care. And this is really kind of a one-of-a-kind study. And I think the whole dialogue in our country is beginning to understand that adult consensual sex work makes a community stronger and safer.
0: But I'm sure you know the counter-argument that for many people who are involved in sex work, it is not consensual, and it can be very hard for people who are paying for services to know, and that many people, especially many young people, are being victimized. How do you deal with that?
7: That's a difficult question. We have to deal with it. I think the criminalization of sex work causes it to go underground and undercover, and then a lot of abuse can happen that way. And that actually not criminalizing your own self to be able to use your body as an adult with consent could free up a lot of resources to get the bad apples out of there. And I really think that this is a chance to do that.
0: You embrace conversations about age. You don't shy away from them. I mean, your first show was called Naked at My Age. How do you want to change the way we talk about aging and sexuality?
7: Oh, I'm doing a talk at the Women's Gym next week called Intimacy Changes Clothes. And I think as we age, sexuality changes, and hopefully, like regular life, it becomes deeper, more reverent, and more precious in so many ways. And touch is the only one of our five senses that actually grows more acute as we age. That's wonderful news. And so if women can step up to the plate of being more truthful and authentic, even in a patriarchy, of who they are, and men naturally want usually more intimacy as they age, and the attention changes from one so focus on orgasm or whatever into partnership, there's rich terrain in aging.
0: A lot of your work is aimed at helping other people, but how do you think doing this work over 20 plus years now has changed you?
7: It's made me so much more confident and fun in my dating life, in my partner life. It's made me not be afraid. I think so many women shy away from even relationships because they haven't ever been empowered enough to make it their way. And really, women are the key. They need to lead a lot. So I feel like I've been able to just enjoy all kinds of relationships in a very authentic and honest way. So, and I'm thankful for this work because of that.
0: You think you're a different dater now than you were 20 years ago?
7: Oh, absolutely. Uh-huh.
0: In what ways?
7: In the ways that I'm not afraid to do it. Hmm. And in the ways when I do show up, I know that if something isn't happening quite right, I don't blame the other person. I go, how can I tweak this? How can I make this? Because I do believe when we are honest, you know, to ourselves, when we bring that into the bedroom, besides the boardroom or wherever, that's our biggest gift. And I've learned to really have confidence in that through my studies, through my books, through my work.
0: What are you excited to work on next?
7: I want to continue with the people locally who are doing wonderful work in decriminalization, and there's a real national look on that. I want to continue with my plays and show up in places with them because it's such a wonderful way in this later part of my life to interact with people. And so I'm excited to be at a woman's theater, 100 Lives Repertory, on October 10th. And I'm being sponsored by Shebob, the sex store people. And there's a winery, Clos Guiate, who's helping me. And those wonderful women at the theater, we're going to have a great night. Actually, Project Impact people there, the people surveying the sex workers. And we're going to have a great night. And that's October 10th. And then I play the next Saturday night at Soma Space in Portland.
0: Sharla Hathaway, it was a pleasure talking to you. Thanks very much.
7: Thank you, Dave.
0: Sharla Hathaway is a sexologist, author, performer, and intimacy coach.

0: Finally today, our senior producer, Allison Frost, joins me in the studio to read some of your recent feedback. Hey, Allison.
1: Hey, Dave. Recently, we talked with an expert on ADUs and MDUs, mobile dwelling units. We asked on Facebook if people would live in an MDU, like a tiny home on wheels or an RV, or rent space to one on their property.
0: Brenna Swan said, yes, it's better than sleeping in a car.
1: Greg Halleck wrote, assuming the mobile tenant is respectful to property and rules, sure. Long-term visitors can be fun.
0: Yvette Clark wrote, no to the trailer. It feels temporary to me. Yes to the tiny home. That feels cozy.
1: Jill Eckenrode wrote, I am doing that as I type. I live in the Mount Hood Tiny Home Park. I pay $850 a month to park my cabin, and my space rent covers water, sewer, cable, trash, and landscaping, plus an additional shed that's actually a fully furnished studio that I've converted into my sewing space.
0: Not only that, Jill told us, but her tiny home park also includes a fully equipped fitness center, pool, jacuzzi, community center, snow plowing, and a large group of people who care about their neighbors. She wrote, it takes some time getting used to not owning the land, but I think it adds some freedom and time saved by paying others to do all that stuff. Tiny living, she writes, for the win.
1: Last month, we interviewed master gardeners, and we asked people on Facebook if there are times when they turn to other gardeners rather than the internet for information. For many folks, the answer was yes and no.
0: Lisa Martin said, I reach out all the time to other gardeners in real life and through the social media groups I trust. I also use trusted online sites. I've learned the hard way not to trust AI for answers.
1: Greg Halleck said, I am dubious about anything on the internet these days, so I only talk to gardeners, but often that is over the internet.
0: Karen Chappelle said, I've met some really fabulous friends as well as a network of people I trust for information and that I can geek out with about native plants through the Friends of Backyard Habitats Facebook page. I always call it the nicest place on the internet. I do my own share of research offline as well, but I've also received great information by asking questions there and by reading answers to other people's questions.
1: We talked with tourism experts who told us how people were canceling or rescheduling their visits based on weather conditions. We asked folks on Facebook how much wildfire, smoke, and other climate-driven events factor into their travel planning.
0: April Johnson wrote, when I plan driving trips to visit family in Northern California and Reno, Nevada, wildfires and smoke are at the front of my mind. Will we be breathing smoke? Will roads be closed? Will we have to evacuate? My mother-in-law lives in Tuolumne County, and I resist going there at all during fire season, which gets longer every year.
1: Athena Contreras wrote, considering that a fire evacuation happened at our rental on the day before we were supposed to be there, we will definitely be more careful next year.
0: Leif Eccles wrote, I didn't think enough about it when I planned a camping trip to Timothy Lake this summer. Then, checking the Watch Duty app, I saw that part of the lake was at level 3 go now, so I chose a different location, then checked again the day before I left. That's going to be my new normal, which makes it hard to book camping sites months in advance.
1: And Mike Meyer wrote, it's a key reason the coast is our top choice now.
0: Finally, while we're on the subject of feedback that's come in, I thought I'd share a kind of public service announcement. Over the last week, I heard from 4 authors from all around the country. They'd all received emails purportedly from me asking if they would be guests on our show. The thing is, I had never emailed them. It was a scam, one that sadly has become really common. Scammers have impersonated interviewers, radio hosts, podcasters, book festival organizers all around the world. The scammers send out tons of these emails, and if folks respond, they ask for money for the interview to proceed. That is something we would never and will never do. So sorry to the folks who got AI-ified emails from someone impersonating me. I guess it's just one more reminder to everyone out there, be careful about every message you get.
1: Having said that, we always appreciate your 100% human comments and suggestions. You can leave them on our Facebook page. We're at OPBTOL. You can also send us an email at thinkoutloud@opb.org or leave us a voicemail at 503-293-1983.
0: Allison, thanks very much.
1: Thanks, Dave.
0: Here's a reminder. There was a great recent episode of OPB's The Evergreen all about the Portland fire. You can find that wherever you get your podcasts tomorrow. We'll hear about what's happening with a federal judge and a preliminary injunction about ICE officers and warrantless arrests. Thanks so much for tuning in to Think Out Loud. I am Dave Miller. We'll join you tomorrow.
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0: This has been the rebroadcast of today's Think Out Loud. Continue the conversation on Facebook at OPBTOL. There's at least a 50% chance that your driver's license is currently for sale on the dark web. How 153 million U.S. driver's licenses were stolen, and who's hacking and selling your data. On Point. That's coming your way next here on OPB. 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Coming up tonight on OPB TV at 11, examine Bucks County, the politically purple county in Pennsylvania. You can find your local channel listing and a complete schedule at opb.org/schedules. It's 9 o'clock.
1: Recently, 150 million U.S. driver's licenses were posted on the dark web. That's more than half of all licensed drivers, and it includes a broad spectrum of people ranging from line cooks to the Secretary of Defense.
2: You could try to get away with quite a lot, saying this is a message from Pete Hegseth, asking you to let troops into your farmland or whatever.
1: 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How are they protecting it? Do they need to store it? And is government information any more secure than your own?
2: If it really falls into the worst wrong hands, then it could go quite badly wrong.
1: I'm Meghna Chakrabarty. Today on Point, driver's licenses on the dark web. Stay with us.
3: Live from NPR News, I'm Giles Snyder. The UN Secretary General told the General Assembly in New York Tuesday that power is shifting and the world needs a strong United Nations. NPR's Michelle Kellerman reports on his final address, in which he called for more cooperation to regulate AI and combat climate change.
4: Antonio Guterres's term ends this year, and he's clearly worried about the fractures in global politics and the inability of the United Nations to resolve many of today's conflicts. He says there's been a, quote, extraordinary transfer of power away from governments to a handful of private corporations and individuals.
5: Yet our institutions and systems of governance continue to reflect the power realities and interests of a largely bygone era.
4: He demanded that polluters pay for climate change, and he called for peace in conflicts that have disrupted global trade, referencing Russia's war in Ukraine and the U.S. war against Iran. Michelle Kellerman, NPR News, the United Nations.
3: On the sidelines of the General Assembly, President Trump met with Venezuela's interim president, Delcy Rodriguez, Tuesday. The meeting, their first since U.S. forces captured then-president Nicolas Maduro in a raid in January. Rodriguez is to address the General Assembly Wednesday afternoon. Utah Republican Senator John Curtis asking the Senate Judiciary Committee to investigate the business and personal relationships of Donald Trump Jr. He's written a letter to the committee following recent reports raising questions about foreign access to the Trump family. Here's NPR's Eric McDaniel.
6: The letter is notable from a red state Republican during a midterm election season. In it, Curtis called attention to what he described as Trump Jr.'s active promotion of family-backed cryptocurrency ventures, international real estate deals involving direct meetings with foreign heads of state, and his reported investments in defense contracting. ProPublica reported last week that parts of Trump Jr.'s wedding on a private island were paid for and attended by a Russian oligarch close to Vladimir Putin. NPR has not independently confirmed the reporting. Prior to the letter, Curtis posted to social media criticizing the wedding party gift. The Judiciary Committee has not signaled whether it will act on his request. Eric McDaniel, NPR News, Washington.
3: The attorney for a Venezuelan man shot by a federal immigration officer in Austin, Texas on Sunday says he is back in an ICE detention center after being taken to a hospital for a second time.
7: A member from Congressman Joaquin Castro's office visited him and told us that he was losing mobility in his left arm because the bullet is lodged near his spine. So his family and I spent the night very concerned for him.
3: Attorney Kate Lincoln Goldfinch speaking to NPR. She's filed a lawsuit seeking to stop attempts to remove her client, 28-year-old Wilbur Rafael Garces Perez. A judge has ordered Garces Perez to appear in person at a hearing September 30th in San Antonio. This is NPR.
0: This is OPBM Paul Marshall. At least two Portlanders have accused Police Chief Bob Day of violating state law by criticizing a city councilor last week. Alex Zielinski has more.
8: Chief Day issued a press release last week where he condemned social media posts made by Portland Councilor Mitch Green before he was elected to city council. Green was critical of the police during the Black Lives Matter protests in 2020 and 2021. He posted those opinions on X, the website previously known as Twitter. Day stated that he had lost confidence in Green based on these posts. Green is running for re-election in November. A state law prohibits government employees from using their office to influence political campaigns. That's why two Green supporters have filed complaints with the state elections office. They want the state to investigate whether Day broke this law. The state hasn't determined whether it warrants an investigation. Alex Zielinski, OPB.
0: The relationship between a Grants Pass homeless service provider and the city's new shelter has ended. Jane Vaughn from our news partner, Jefferson Public Radio, reports.
9: The nonprofit Mint announced Friday its arrangement with Parker's Place Village is ending October 15th. That includes paying for security, utilities, and trash. Elk Island Trading Group received a grant from the city to build the homeless shelter, but they have to provide services like case management and mental health support. The plan had been for Mint to do it, but Mint Board President Scott Nelson says lease negotiations fell apart.
10: The amount of funding that Elk Island was requesting for a lease agreement exceeded the amount of money that we had available to run the operations and meet those desired obligations.
9: Mint is next door to Parker's Place Village and will continue providing its own services there. I'm Jane Vaughn reporting.
0: This is OPB. There's more news online anytime at opb.org.
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0: This is On Point. I'm Meghna Chakrabarty. By now, and this is sad to say, most of us are used to hearing about large-scale data breaches of our personal information. And these go way back. Anyone remember back in 2013 when someone hacked 3 billion Yahoo accounts? Or in 2017, the credit rating agency Equifax discovered a data breach that revealed almost every identifying piece of information for 100 48 million people, including social security numbers, home addresses, dates of birth, driver's license numbers. In fact, I still have a credit check freeze in place with Equifax because of that. Or in 2021, more than 500 million Facebook users around the world got hacked. In 2024, a company called National Data, which does background checks, finally disclosed that some 2.9 billion pieces of information, including 900 million social security numbers, had been stolen from its servers. Also in 2024, Change Health, part of United Healthcare Group, discovered that hackers gained access to medical records and other sensitive information for 197 million people. And those are just a few, and only US-based ones. When you consider global data breaches, the list goes on and includes billions of more pieces of stolen information. Multiple billions. Which is why, last month, when James Lee, president of the Identity Theft Resource Center, when he learned of the latest major data breach, once again, it's sad to say, but at first, he didn't really give it a second thought.
1: When I first saw the post that Brian Krebs put out, I was like, oh, well, that's typical.
0: Brian Krebs is an independent security reporter, and he'd reported some unusual activity on a Russian cybercrime forum called Exploit. Someone was attempting to sell a huge number of North American identity documents. And again, this didn't really surprise James Lee because he already knew that driver's license information had been stolen from a company called Assurance America back in July. But then James took a closer look at Brian Krebs's report.
1: I read it and realized it wasn't just the data from driver's licenses and some other kinds of credentials. It was the actual images. Then I went, hold on. This is a big deal because that fundamentally changes the dynamics of this kind of data breach.
0: A dark web group or service was offering to sell actual scans of more than 153 million driver's licenses from the United States and Canada, as well as more than 10 million ID cards, travel documents, and medical cards. Now, the group is called Nexus, and it said it had full scans of these documents. That includes copies of the front and back of driver's licenses, not just the data on the licenses. And the scans included security features intended to deter counterfeiting, things like scatter plots and the barcodes from the back of the driver's licenses. James Lee says that means people who buy the scans could conceivably create full replicas of your government-issued ID. Replicas that James says will be good enough to fool people and fool machines.
1: Now, you've got the full image of the driver's license and these other credentials, and that's just going to make it that much easier, especially given the ability of AI to create these kind of documents very quickly and very accurately.
0: And James says that, obviously, that opens the floodgates to massive potential fraud.
1: I can use that to open up some kinds of benefits that are automatically available to people at state and local governments. I can apply for things like small business loans. I can apply for unemployment benefits. I can apply for anything online. That is a very common kind of identity verification today.
0: Well, Nexus went dark after Brian Krebs's initial post, but that doesn't mean they're not going to put that stuff back on the dark web. Krebs had already found his own driver's license in the database when he wrote his initial report. He also found his mom's driver's license and a bunch of friends. Now, 153 million drivers.
1: Unemployment benefits. I can apply for anything online. That is a very common kind of identity verification today.
0: Well, Nexus went dark after Brian Krebs's initial post, but that doesn't mean they're not going to put that stuff back on the dark web. Krebs had already found his own driver's license in the database when he wrote his initial report.

0: Really? No one was immune. Even Defense Secretary Pete Hegseth's license was up for grabs. Nexus was selling scans of Hegseth's license for $100. So how did this happen? Is it a new frontier in identity theft? How can people protect themselves? And why do these huge hacks keep happening to third-party companies that most of us know almost nothing about? Let's turn to Alan Butler. He's executive director and president of the Electronic Privacy Information Center. He joins us from Washington. Alan, welcome to On Point.
1: Thanks for having me, Magna.
0: So first of all, give us your assessment on what James Lee says, that this was a kind of a categorically different kind of data breach. Do you agree or disagree?
1: I agree. I think that the breach of the images and sort of like forensic level detail of identity documents is a fundamentally different thing than most of the breaches that most of us hear about every day.
0: Mm. Now, let's talk about the forensic level part, because, you know, people might be thinking, well, it's still not going to be possible for folks to make like a physical plastic replica of a driver's license from a scan. But that's not really the issue here, right? Because I was thinking just the other day when I had to verify my identity literally with a car rental company, I just had to send them a picture of the front and back of my driver's license, and that was good enough. So that's the kind of fraud we're talking about.
1: That's right. I mean, I think that there's probably more sophisticated forms of fraud that can be done with the type of data that was obtained here. But I think in the most instances, just like you said, companies are asking for a copy. Sometimes it can just be a simple image, right, that someone could capture from their phone of your driver's license. And that's enough to enable a whole bunch of forms of identity theft. And I think there's other significant risks of this breach as well.
0: I mean, car rental seems to be the most benign of them all. Could you conceivably apply for loans online with this kind of info?
1: I think there's major risk of new account fraud. And if you think about combining this data with AI tools, as James mentioned, you know, you can synthesize already synthesized voice, synthesize images, or even potentially video, even if there was some form of live verification to go along with the license. And I think that another, you know, set of risks that goes beyond identity theft is the identification risks to vulnerable communities. Mm. The posting of these pictures and licenses puts so many different folks at risk. You know, think about survivors of domestic abuse who are trying to escape abusive partners, or people in witness protection, right, who have had to adopt new identities, but now you have their face images posted with these identity documents. Mm-hmm. We already talked about military, undercover. There's, I think, so much abuse that is enabled by this hack.
0: Yeah, and I mean, I guess you're getting to the really critical point here, is that short of plastic surgery, you know, unlike a password, which you can change, you can't really change your face.
1: That's exactly right. I think the loss of access to, and that's part of what the level of detail in this breach puts at risk, right, is that these IDs, because of real ID standards, you know, have facial recognition, you know, compatible detailed images in them. And that we've already seen instances with companies scraping, for example, facial images to build these databases, and doing cross-matching now with this, I think really opens it up to abuse.
0: Okay, so let's talk a little bit more, Alan, about exactly how this happened. Because again, not in all of the headline-grabbing data breaches that I listed at the beginning, not third-party weak points weren't in all of them, but it's a recurring feature in these huge, large scale breaches. Now, from what I understand from Krebs' original reporting, that the weak point here was an identity verification platform, a company called idscan.net. They're based in Louisiana, and their entire, you know, business is to provide ID fraud protection, prevention. They do age and identity verification services, mobile ID scanners, things like that. And they work with fintech, gaming, education, transportation, hospitality, law enforcement, retail, security. They've got, 20,000 locations across the United States. 21 million verifications go through this company every month, according to the company itself. One would think that given the nature of their business, this would be a place that would work overtime to keep the data that they're handling secure, right?
1: I mean, you would certainly think so, but I think the problem is that companies aren't adequately

0: incentivized under our current legal and regulatory system to not only invest in security to protect the information they collect, but really to limit the amount of information they collect to only what they need and only keep it for as long as they need it.
1: I mean, do we know, I don't know if you know any more about IDscan.net?
0: Not more than what was collected in Krebs' initial reporting, but I think it's unfortunately, as you noted, a trend that is all too common, where there's a weak, you know, point in the chain of custody of our data, and hackers will find the weakest point and try to exploit it. And that's why, you know, we really need much more robust and strong, both legal and technical protections for data that's collected, and in most instances, for the most sensitive data, to not store that data whenever possible.
1: Okay. We're going to get to the point that you made about companies aren't, in your view, adequately incentivized to really do everything they can to, I guess, keep one step ahead of hackers in the cybersecurity arms race. But I do want to know that the FBI is actually investigating this data breach. They have an official investigation going on. Also, you know, sidebar, some of the driver's licenses in the hack apparently belong to FBI agents. Do you think that, you know, an FBI investigation can bear fruit, Alan, or is it too little too late?
0: I think that it's really hard to put the genie back in the bottle when you have 150 million driver's licenses posted on the dark web, probably already purchased or obtained by other folks. Chasing that down is immeasurably harder, right, than trying to prevent it in the first place. And I think that, you know, one thing that really struck me in the reporting was the note kind of at the end of the reporting about the response from IDscan.net, which is that they're offering credit protection services, right? Credit protection services do not in any way compensate individuals from the loss of their driver's license, given the nature of the risks that they face. Credit protection services only address like a small sliver of the problems that are created by this breach.
1: Well, you're listening to Alan Butler. He's executive director and president of the Electronic Privacy Information Center. And we're talking about this huge data breach that actually happened with a third party company that put 153 million driver's licenses for sale on the dark web. We'll be back. This is On Point.

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2: You're back with On Point. I'm Meghna Chakrabarty, and today we're talking about a huge data breach that happened with a company called IDScan.net. It's a really important and large-scale third-party ID verification company, and some 153 million driver's licenses that IDScan.net had under its protection were hacked and then put up for sale on the dark web. And Alan Butler joins us today. He's executive director and president of the Electronic Privacy Information Center. And by the way, just as a side note, Alan, I'm just looking back at Brian Krebs's report here. IDScan.net's own documentation shows that it's not just a sort of a visual image that their machines scan. They also scan in infrared and ultraviolet light. And I think that's one of the things that helps, that captures then all the sort of anti-counterfeiting technology, right?
3: Right, exactly.
2: Okay. So tell me, why or what are the justifications that these third-party companies give for not just doing sort of an instantaneous scan, verifying the document, and then deleting the information? Why do they keep them in these databases, which turn out to repeatedly be the kind of weak points in the cybersecurity networks around the world?
3: I mean, I think you really rarely hear any meaningful justification for retaining that sort of data that can, as far as we can see, only do harm in keeping it, other than kind of a cost, right? Like it feels slightly more expensive to them upfront to build the system in a different way, but that's why you need to impose costs on the back end if when these things happen. But I think also there's a risk that a lot of companies see data as value to them, right? And they're thinking to themselves down the line, oh, maybe this data will be something we can train on and use on, to do more research or to potentially sell down the line as a valuable asset. And I think that's really, showing an inadequacy in the legal restrictions and protections on this data.
2: Can you tell me more about that, Alan? Because right now, sticking with driver's licenses, even though there was actually also other kinds of IDs that were in part of this hack, but driver's license images, I'm going to presume that right now, legally, you are not allowed to sell them.
3: I certainly hope not, but I think it depends, unfortunately, on exactly how the law is written in terms of what data these companies have. And one trend that we've seen, alarmingly in a number of other sectors is when a company, let's say, goes bankrupt, one of their most valuable assets is their data, and bankruptcy sales can create ways to essentially extract the value from data, even if technically the law would prohibit its sale to a third party. But I think there's just too many instances nowadays where companies, again, see data as value and don't see their main, necessarily even business model, as being selling, a service that incorporates security and privacy, but that their part of their business model is amassing more and more data.
2: Okay. So I want to hold on to that thought and come back to it, because if we're talking about incentives and how to use sort of the lever of the law to incentivize companies in the right direction, we'll keep that in mind. But right now, I mean, you said a little earlier that there's no incentive to really be as vigilant as possible. Now, and I'm sure that companies in the industry would say that's just not true. Like, if we cannot be trustworthy with the information or the IDs that are given to us, then we will simply have no business model that any other company would want to engage with. I mean, what's your response to that?
3: I think that the proof is kind of in the pudding here, and that if you were properly incentivized, then you wouldn't let this happen. Right. And whatever mechanism it takes for you to not let this happen, whether it's to impose additional technical and procedural safeguards, physical safeguards on your data systems, or whether it is to, collect and store less of the data, you would find a way if you were adequately incentivized. The amount of harm that's done by allowing 150 million digital ID scans like this to be breached is so massively out of proportion to the cost of engineering a better system that there's just no way that these companies are adequately incentivized if this is happening.
2: But so tell me more, though, because I think one thing I've heard a lot sort of in the public discourse around major hacks like this is that, and I used this phrase actually myself earlier in the show, which is, it's just a hacker's arms race right now, that every time cybersecurity, the white hats, like, they take a step forward and they make systems more secure. Well, the black hats come in and they're like, nope, we found a way around this. And that because it's this constant arms race that, it's just a matter of time before any one particular company falls prey to a major data breach like this. Your thoughts on that?
3: I mean, I think when you get into the details of how companies incorporate best cybersecurity practices, I think that there are, yes, a company could be breached. I think the question is, if a company is breached, what happens, right? Does the breach immediately give access to their most sensitive troves of data? How are those data segmented? How are they limiting, access of different roles? Not all breaches are created alike, and not all companies that suffer a breach are, turning over access to the most sensitive data that they hold.
2: Mm. By the way, with idscan.net, I think at this point in time, they still haven't actually, I'm looking back at their public releases for this month, they still haven't said how this happened. And maybe they never will, because I suppose that would just invite other hackers to try again. They just have said that they have determined that an unauthorized third party may have accessed and or copied certain customer information, quote, stored within their accounts on the idscan.net cloud. Does the cloud part bear a special scrutiny, or is that kind of irrelevant these days, Alan?
3: I mean, I think it is relevant but common, right? So storing data in cloud services is pretty routine for all many different types of vendors right now. And the question is kind of, how is it stored? And again, what are you storing? Because back to your earlier question, why in the world is this company storing these highly detailed images when all they're doing is doing an upfront, supposedly is doing an upfront, verification step? I think that really kind of undercuts any future claims they make about how reasonable this was.
2: Mm. Okay, one last question about sort of the status quo right now around incentives and regulation, Alan. Because as I mentioned earlier, the FBI is doing an investigation. IDscan.net's doing their own internal investigation. But are there any, sort of criminal punishments or charges that could be levied against a company if they are found that their security systems simply were inadequate to prevent a breach?
3: Yeah, that's a great question. I'm not sure. Offhand, I can't think of specific criminal charges mm-hmm. that the FBI has brought against a company that is breached. But I do think it really kind of depends on exactly what happened and whether something could like rise to the level of criminal negligence. But I think that they're frequently in discussing, you know, future potential, what the law should look like, this question of accountability and remedies is really central.
2: Right. And what, this is getting to an interesting question. What does negligence look like? What does criminal negligence look like in these cases? Because, I mean, I very much believe the line of thinking that a company like idscan.net is the victim, right? It's one of the victims of this data breach, of this hack. But on the other hand, there is a, you know, a certain minimal level of vigilance that we would expect from a company that's handling such sensitive data. So maybe we can talk about better ways to define what negligence is in cases of data breaches a little later in the show. But Alan, hang on here for a second, because I want to now bring Edgar Whitley into the conversation. He's a professor in practice of information systems at the London School of Economics and Political Science. And he's spent decades examining how governments and societies navigate these complexities of digital identity, data, and trust. Professor Whitley, welcome to On Point.
4: Thank you.
2: Can you first give me just like your broad thoughts on this specific hack that happened with idscan.net? Your thoughts of it, is it categorically different from others? You heard what Alan Butler had to say.
4: Yeah, I think that the kind of distinguishing feature of this particular breach is the inclusion of the images. So this is not just your email address, your date of birth, your social security number, but it's, I think that the really interesting additional element is the image, and also the fact that in a large number of cases, these were images of real ID approved driver's licenses. So the photograph that was being stored and that's then being leaked is a really high quality photograph. So in the UK, when you apply for a passport, you have to have a clear background for your photo. You're not allowed to smile. There's a whole load of things that make the image as high a quality as possible. And the breach now reveals that the hackers and anybody who's bought the data from them has a database of really high quality, government standard approved images of millions and millions of US and Canadian drivers.
2: Okay. So in the UK, Professor Whitley, you have been sort of active, you've given evidence to the Home Affairs Committee on, I think it's the current government's plan to roll out a digital identity system. Can you tell us a little bit about that?
4: Yeah, so it's the current government, but the plans have changed because okay. We've just got a new prime minister. So Keir Starmer. So in the UK, like in the US, we don't currently have a national ID card, as is common in many European countries. We still obviously have to do a lot of things online, and there had been proposals a year and a half ago, 2 years ago now, to have a government-issued ID and to make it mandatory for everybody to have one. And so the parliamentary inquiry was kind of exploring what the issues around the way that the government was making those particular proposals. Then after Keir Starmer stepped down and Andy Burnham took over as prime minister, and I know he's in New York at the UN today, one of the first things he said was to scrap that current plan for a government issued ID, essentially because there was so many other things that the government wanted to do, that something that was unpopular, that would be a longer term change, that would be relatively costly for different government departments to implement and to adjust their systems to, he decided that that was one fight that he wasn't prepared to have right now. So he scrapped that version of the proposals.
2: Actually, Professor, may I just jump in here for a second? Because this is a very, very important point. You know, in the government's attempt to come up with a new ID system that would ostensibly be more secure, it was supposed to be a government-issued digital ID. I'm seeing here, yeah. This is reporting from the Electronic Frontier Foundation, that some 3 million Britons signed a petition calling for an end to those plans. I mean, that's the debate. That's the controversy you're talking about. And civil society organizations also rallied against the plan. I mean, obviously, the deep concern was regarding, well, that would allow the government to possibly, you know, intrude on civil liberties of people in the UK. And that seems like actually quite a justifiable concern.
4: Yeah, as I say, there was a large number of petition with nearly 3 million. The government inquiry that I gave evidence to had a very large number of written submissions just from citizens concerned about the proposal. Apparently, it was. Wasn't the largest number of submissions. The assisted dying bill in the UK got more submissions because even more people were worried about that. But it was number two in terms of issues that were of concern. And a big issue with many of those concerns was, okay, government issuing you a credential rather than a private company issuing you a credential is kind of a political choice. But it was also a question, if you're going to put a photo on that, where is that photo going to be stored? How is that photo going to be used? Can you be sure that the government can keep the photographs of all of the people who've been issued with one of these IDs secure? And then there were reports that possibly some of the software developers who were onboarded to help develop that system hadn't necessarily done the full security checking, and they potentially had access to all of the systems and et cetera, et cetera. So there's unease at various levels across society about the proposals.
2: Tell me if I'm using this British idiom incorrectly, but it seems like everything went pear-shaped.
4: Yes.
2: But so you anticipated the question I was going to ask, which is, okay, if just the civil liberties question aside, that's for another show, which we'll come back to, I'm sure, sometime in the future. But the data security side, I mean, it seems like the concern was there's no guarantee that just because it was a government issued, a federal, nationally issued government ID for every person in the UK, even though this isn't happening, that they would manage to keep that data any more secure than, you know, here in the United States, ID, the company, the idscan.net was able to keep things secure. That seems like a very fair and kind of cogent criticism.
4: I mean, there's an argument that public sector is... lots of government systems are effectively parts of the critical national infrastructure. We, like the US, have a National Cybersecurity Center who spend a lot of time worrying about these kinds of things. And so key systems, tax records, health records, are pretty secure. Nobody's going to say that they are perfectly secure, but... to be fair, there's an argument that says government should have the capability of keeping that data pretty secure. I think the really interesting thing, case for this one was, okay, you get a private company to do the checking. This is not the issuing of the cards. This is the checking of the cards. But as Alan was saying, why do they need to keep a record of every card that they check? And that's... the possibility of seeing that all of that data as oil that you could then sell, particularly if you go bust. I like the metaphor of don't see data as oil, but see data as asbestos. And we have good processes in organizations. If you've got a whole load of asbestos in your organization, you really manage it and keep it carefully clean and stuff like that. And so the really big question is, Why were they? So you get a private company to do your ID checks, to check that this person is who they claim to be, et cetera, et cetera. But why are they storing all of the data? And why are they storing all of the data, it would seem, in essentially one system?
2: Yeah.
4: Which once you've hacked, you've got access to all of them.
2: Right. I mean, now, I think Alan gave us a pretty good answer earlier, which is, it could make them money sometime in the future. So actually, Professor Whitley and Alan Butler, I haven't forgotten about you, Alan. Hang on here for just a second. When we come back, we'll talk more about both of your thoughts on, okay, realistically, what can be done to make our personal data more secure. So we'll be back. This is On Point.

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1: 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Coming up in the next hour, it's revealed. Research has shown for years that birth control is associated with depression in some patients, and later in life, the transition to menopause still catches so many women by surprise. Tonight on Reveal, what we know and still don't know about women's reproductive health. Reveal, that's coming up next at 10 here on OPB. It's 9:40.
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3: You're back with On Point. I'm Meghna Chakrabarty. And before we return to our conversation about those 153 million driver's licenses that were put on the dark web, just want to let you know that later this week, we're going to be doing a completely different kind of show. And it's about the death of boredom. I mean, our lives are so full of distractions these days. Obviously, the biggest one is maybe in your purse or your pocket right now. It seems like people are rarely bored anymore. Is that a good thing? You know, maybe this we'll just have active brains and it's wonderful and we're always learning or experiencing new things. Or is it a bad thing? Is there something about a state of boredom that can actually take you mentally to a better place? So how do you feel about being bored? Do you avoid it or do you wish that you could feel bored in this day and age? So pick up, oh my gosh, I'm about to tell you to pick up the number one anti-boredom machine. Pick up your phone, so sorry, and grab the On Point Vox Pop app, wherever you get your apps, and send us a message about the either beauty or banality of boredom. You can also call us at 617-353-0683. And man, the days that we talk about tech and then I tell you to pick up your phone and contact us, the irony does not go unnoticed. Okay, back to our conversation about those hacked driver's licenses. Edgar Whitley is with us. He's at the London School of Economics. And Alan Butler joins us as well. He is with the Electronic Privacy Information Center. And Alan, I just wanted to hear your thoughts on what Professor Whitley was saying a little bit earlier about, you know, the UK government had considered doing some kind of national ID. But in a sense, some of the very same security concerns popped up there that do with, you know, private companies here. So how would we plausibly move forward?
4: Sure. Yeah. I mean, I think that the experience in the UK really underscores the fact that, you know, when it comes to identification, we really need to think bigger and differently, right? We can't just simply carry forward systems designed for old sort of like physical federated IDs issued by state or municipal governments and say, we'll just turn these things digital with all their existing flaws, right? I think if we're going to do ID and identification in a digital context, we need to take advantage of the, you know, advances in privacy and security technology that have been made over the last decades and really make those systems work better for both privacy and security, which I really do think go hand in hand. And can, you know, I think that it is possible to have safer, more secure, and private identity systems.
3: Okay. Before we get to further solutions, I want to ask you both, because we keep coming back to this. Why were the question of why was this data stored? Why did IDScan.net keep those driver's licenses for an indefinite amount of time? I'm just trying to think of, you know, plausible explanations for it. You know, maybe they need to go back and occasionally do audits of their own systems. And it's very hard, if not impossible, to audit accounts if they don't have the original the scans. Or maybe they need to do evaluations of how good, you know, their scanning system is, and using data they already have is a helpful way to improve those systems. I mean, Professor Whitley, your thoughts on that?
5: Yeah, so it's clear that organizations will need to do some form of audit. But realistically, you're not going to audit all 150 million records that you have. And even if you do have to have a large sample for your auditing processes, as Alan was saying, we do have technological solutions that allow you to store that data in a much more secure way. And ideally not on your main system. It may be complete once you've done the check, if you are keeping it. And I still have a big concern about whether you should be keeping it at all. But if you are keeping a record, because you could have a record that just says, we checked Edgar's driving license on the 22nd of September, and we got the confirmation that it was all legit. That doesn't mean that we need to keep a copy of the image that we've got. If we there's a big kind of process question, but it's also an architecture question about what are you collecting, where are you storing it. Even if you acknowledge that you need to have an audit, you can still do much more privacy-friendly audits for those rare occasions when you do need to do that.
3: Okay, hang on, Professor. Let's backtrack to something you said just a second ago. There are much better technologies to keep this kind of data secure, that these technologies exist right now?
5: Yeah, I mean, they're not necessarily mass scale. They're not necessarily things that you would want to explain to your grandma how to use, because they do get a little bit complicated and a little bit sophisticated. But we've known for kind of 20-odd years that there are what are known as cryptographic techniques that allow you to prove things about yourself without disclosing almost anything about you. Mm. The particular challenge in this case is it seems that some of these checks are not just the data about you, but somebody either explicitly or potentially looks at your face and looks at your document and says, yeah, it's probably the same person, even if your photo is 10 years old, etc. And of course, if you did that electronically with a digital camera, as you get at passport gates, airports, then you've got that real check. But again, you don't need to store the data. So there are things available that allow you to prove things about yourself without having to share lots of data, and therefore not storing lots of data, and therefore not running the risk of that data being leaked in the future.
3: Okay, so just to clarify, these cryptographic techniques you're talking about are for ID verification or self-verifying who you are. The cryptographic techniques are not necessarily for keeping stored data more secure.
5: But the underlying technology can also store whatever you have ended up keeping, so that again, so if you have an audit trail of Edgar 22nd of September, etc., you can store that in a way that doesn't reveal that it was Edgar Whitley on the 22nd of September, etc., etc. So the technologies apply at multiple levels through the process.
3: So Alan Butler, let me just briefly turn back to you here, because I gotta ask the obvious question. If better technologies are available, why aren't they in wider use? Or am I being unfair? And we're just, since we talk about this every time there's like a single huge data breach, we're ignoring the fact that most of the time maybe our data is more secure than this conversation would lead people to believe.
4: Well, I'm going to start by going back to your previous question, which is why did this company specifically store these images? Even though I think in this conversation, we all kind of come to the conclusion that like that doesn't seem to make any sense and puts everything at risk. And I think the simplest answer has to be because no one told them not to, right? And I think it's the same answer to the question of why haven't we implemented more secure technologies more often. And I think it's because many companies are not required to implement them, right? And the best case scenario is that the company feels obligated, as you indicated earlier, through their, you know, sort of social perception of their business or maybe their vendor agreements upstream to implement stronger standards to meet a certain, you know, security certification level. But I think when it comes to identity verification processes specifically, right, which is where this data is coming from, I think there, you know, to the professor's point, we need to have more privacy protective processes in identity verification in order to avoid this data really ever existing at all. I mean, I think at this point we look back and we say no one should have 150 million copies of driver's licenses. That is by, I think, indication not a secure practice and not a privacy preserving practice. So how do we get digital identity verification to work without that happening?
3: Yeah, I mean, the elegant simplicity of it is undeniable, right? Like you can't breach data that doesn't exist or stored somewhere on the cloud or on servers. So, okay, so Alan and Edgar, hang on here for a second because I want to turn back to James Lee, who we heard at the very top of the show. He is the president of the Identity Theft Resource Center. And he had some more thoughts to share with us, particularly that this nation, the United States, is in dire need of new laws around how data breaches are disclosed.
6: We built the data breach notification system 20 plus years ago when we were talking about essentially paper documents and information on paper documents.
3: Okay, so that old notification system was designed for its time to notify people if a data file, a physical disk, or something like a laptop went missing. Well, 20 years later, who carries around a disk? Our data vulnerability extends everywhere, as we've been talking about, and flows through companies we may not even know have access to our sensitive identifying information.
6: The individual whose driver's license was scanned, they don't even know this company exists. And that company has so many images that when it was breached, the state law there says if it's more than 100,000 individuals or it costs more than $100,000, to notify everybody, you don't have to notify them individually. All you have to do is put a notice on your website, which nobody knows to go to, and send a news release to the media in your state.
3: And by the way, the company idscan.net is based in Louisiana. The original data breach laws were pieced together state by state. That's why the state law issue here is really important. And James Lee says they need to be restructured on a national scale.
6: So where you live does not determine if you are notified and if you are notified, what you find about the breach, what was done to protect you, what's done to make sure it doesn't happen again, and then what resources are available to you to protect yourself. It shouldn't matter where you live for those kind of issues to be addressed.
3: And just like Alan Butler said earlier, James Lee also believes that companies are still reluctant to disclose in a timely manner when they have been compromised. So he'd like to see rules that push companies to inform people quickly and clearly if they're victims of a data breach.
6: We also need to revisit in a way that we don't have to wait for somebody to find this information on the dark web, or we don't have to wait for a company to necessarily go through a months-long or in some cases years-long forensic investigation before we find out. We've got to have a different way of looking at this.
3: And once again, we're living in a world where so much of our lives are online, whether we like it or not. And so for James, that makes this a national security issue, which requires national security level protection.
6: Everybody's got to get involved in this and have a very different kind of discussion, or we're going to keep seeing what we have seen for the last several years, and that is the slow but steady escalation every year of more and more and more data breaches that impact more and more people.
3: That's James Lee. He's president of the Identity Theft Resource Center. So, Alan Butler, you've said this a couple of times, and now finally I'm going to let you elaborate. What sort of legal levers or new legal systems could be created to, as you said, incentivize companies to do a much better job to protect our data?
4: Well, my organization, the Electronic Privacy Information Center, has been advocating for a number of years for a strong privacy and security standard. We commonly refer to these rules as data minimization rules, meaning not only that companies should limit the data they collect to what is actually necessary to provide the goods and services that they offer, but should also ensure that that data is only retained as long as it is needed and that it is secured in the most robust way. And that, for example, in this context would, I think, go directly to this question of why was it necessary for this company to store copies of these images and technical details of these driver's licenses, whereas currently, for example, state attorneys general might have to, or the FBI or the United States might have to investigate whether that was, you know, an unfair or deceptive business practice, which is a much, you know, vaguer and less clearly applicable standard, or might have to rely on some of the weaker privacy laws, for example, that require companies to notify users of the data that they collect and the standards that they impose, which really doesn't provide protection.
3: So just to be clear about this, would you advocate for, let's say, a federal law that would say, no matter what company you are out there in the United States, you can scan or, you know, sort of process identifying information in order to do your business, but you cannot store things like driver's licenses, social security numbers, address, et cetera. Like, you just simply cannot store them.
4: I think that there's the two answers to that question. I think first, I think we do need more specific regulations in place on impermissibly dangerous data collection and storage practices. And it, I think, probably would be the case that, for example, storing copies of identity documents absent very narrow set of circumstances just shouldn't be permitted. But we also need to have a flexible standard that can address future data collection practices that either don't exist or maybe we don't know about.
3: Okay, so but creating standards for something that doesn't yet exist seems to be a mighty big ask.
4: It's a challenging thing in the law, and you know, it's not unique to privacy, but I think it is very clearly present every time we're talking about, you know, creating or updating a privacy law. Is how is this going to work in 5 years or 10 years when the world looks very different?
3: Mm-hmm. Okay. I would also say that in the United States, the federal government issuing such a broad new rule or law that would prevent companies from storing certain kinds of data would be met with a great deal of corporate pushback, as they'd see it as the federal government interfering with the process of doing business. But Edgar Whitley, we only have about 30 seconds left, I'm afraid. I mean, what's the one next step that you would recommend to sort of keep data more secure?
5: So another way of looking at that problem that doesn't involve states versus the central government is to change to educate the procurement practices of the companies that are buying these services. So a smart procurer, smart car rental firm might go along and say, are you storing images of the driving licenses that we are asking you to check? If you are, walk away. We're not going to use you as a service. So that's another way of changing those kinds of dynamics. But that requires people who understand what the risks are and what the potential solutions and options are as well.
3: Yeah, and also occurs to me that the true victims of these crimes are individuals. And so for as long as companies don't feel any direct impact, maybe the pressure does have to come from all of us. So Edgar Whitley at the London School of Economics and Alan Butler at the Electronic Privacy Information Center, thank you both so very much for joining us today. I'm Meghna Chakrabarty. This is On Point.
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1: This is OPB. 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Reveal is next on KOPB-FM Portland, KOABFM Bend, KRBM-FM Pendleton, KOBK-FM Baker City, KTVR-FM La Grande, KOGL-FM Glen Eden Beach, KOAPFM Lakeview, KTMK-FM Tillamook, KLTV-FM Dalles, KLBN-FM Burns, KLPB-FM Eugene, KOA-7 Corvallis, KOA-7 Soria, KHRV-FM Hood River, KTP-FM Enterprise, and KRJD-FM John Day, we're at OPB.org. 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
8: I'm Dave Miller. ICE officers may not arrest people without warrants, except under certain circumstances. A federal judge imposed that preliminary injunction in February, but immigrant rights activists say the government is not obeying that prohibition, and they're asking a judge to enforce his order. We'll get the details on the next Think Out Loud.
9: From the Center for Investigative Reporting and PRX, this is Reveal. I'm Nadia Hamdan, sitting in for Al Letson. Birth control keeps you from getting pregnant, but could it also be making you more depressed?
10: I had my IUD taken out, and the timing of that lines up like perfectly with when I've been feeling calmer.
9: Research has shown for decades that birth control can cause depression in some patients.
11: Yeah, I think this is a real thing. I don't think it was just in your uterus or just in your head.
9: And later in life, the often turbulent transition to menopause still catches so many women by surprise.
12: I have really come to the conclusion that many doctors are very dismissive.
9: Today on Reveal, what we still don't know about women's reproductive health. But first, this news.
13: Live from NPR News, I'm Giles Snyder. Secretary of State Marco Rubio says the U.S. would welcome a ceasefire on energy-related targets in Russia's war in Ukraine.
14: We think that would be a great idea, an energy infrastructure ceasefire in which you're not Ukraine's infrastructure is not being targeted, Russian energy supplies are not being targeted as well. It's an ideal outcome.
13: President Trump and Ukrainian President Volodymyr Zelensky discussed such a ceasefire when they met on the sidelines of the UN General Assembly Tuesday. Trump announced last week that Russia and Ukraine had agreed not to strike energy targets, but that idea fell apart the following day when Russia hit gas stations in Kyiv and Ukraine bombed a Russian oil refinery. While at the UN Tuesday, President Trump confirmed that U.S. and Iranian officials met for what he said was a three-hour meeting. He told reporters that the meeting came shortly after his UN speech, in which he said that he may annihilate Iran if a deal is not reached soon. Jordan's King Abdullah is warning that Israel now poses a regional threat. He told the UN General Assembly that increased attacks and seizure of land in the occupied West Bank, a dangerous fundamental shift. Here's NPR's Jane Arraf.
15: King Abdullah said increasing attacks on Palestinians and land seizures to build illegal settlements in the West Bank were meant to make a viable Palestinian state impossible. While Israel says they are isolated attacks, King Abdullah said they could not be carried out without the complicity of the Israeli government.
16: This Israeli government's expansionist appetite is now a regional threat. And today, Syria is the warning the international community is choosing not to see.
15: The king pointed to Israeli incursions into Syria and seizure of land and resources since Syrian dictator Bashar al-Assad was toppled 2 years ago. Jane Araf, NPR News, Amman.
13: The Trump administration says it's canceling the health insurance of 760,000 phantom enrollees on healthcare.gov. NPR's Selena Simmons-Duffin explains the government is providing very few details about how it determined the health plans were not legitimate.
17: Trump administration officials explained in a press conference that they suspected fraudster brokers had signed up people who weren't eligible or who didn't even know they had been signed up. The fight against fraudulent brokers has been going on for years, says Cynthia Cox of the nonprofit health research organization KFF, but she questioned this approach.
18: There could have been collateral damage here.
17: If someone didn't file a claim, she points out, they might have just been healthy. And if they didn't respond to the notice in time, they might have just missed it. The Centers for Medicare and Medicaid Services did not respond to NPR's questions by airtime about what happens if there were mistakes and people had their plans canceled in error. Selena Simmons-Duffin, NPR News, Washington.
13: This is NPR.
1: This is OPBM, Paul Marshall. A Southwest Washington lawmaker has announced the first legislative response to the deadly chemical spill that killed 11 workers at a Longview paper mill. Eric Newman has more.
19: The legislation is inspired by the May 26th chemical spill at the Nippon Dynawave paper mill. State Senator Jeff Wilson says he'll introduce a bill in the January legislative session to create state oversight of above-ground chemical storage tanks at paper mills. Right now, companies are responsible for inspecting these tanks themselves.
20: I think that this is the instance to say the self-reporting, self-inspection, self-record-keeping probably isn't at the best interest of everybody.
19: A recent federal report shows Nippon failed to sufficiently act on its own inspectors' concerns before the fatal tank implosion. Wilson says adding a layer of state oversight at paper mills could help prevent a future disaster. Eric Newman, OPB.
1: The future of Grants Pass's new homeless shelter is uncertain after lease negotiations fell through with a local service provider. Elk Island Trading Group recently built a 150-bed homeless shelter called Parker's Place Village. The company used a grant from the city that requires it to provide services like case management and mental health support. The plan had been for the nonprofit Mint to do it. Elk Island's operation manager, Bernie Woodard, says he's looking at how to move forward.
21: I think what we need to have is, what the hell do we need to do today to make this better? And keep moving forward so we can make a change in these people's lives, and not just the people that are out there in homeless situations, but it's the community.
1: Woodard says he's pursuing partnerships with other local providers to offer services instead. You're listening to news from OPB. There's more you can find. It's online, anytime, at opb.org.
9: From the Center for Investigative Reporting and PRX, this is Reveal. I'm Nadia Hamdan, sitting in for Al Letson. Last summer, Mother Jones reporter Julia Lurie was in the middle of a huge life change. She was moving across the country, packing up boxes in Boston and heading to San Francisco. Her days were full of bubble wrap and goodbye dinners. And all the while,
22: hello,
9: she was voice memoing her friends. This is one she sent to her friend Liz Brott at the time.
23: I really feel like for the past, couple months, I've been way calmer than I would have expected to be with all this change.
9: Instead of rushing through her latte order, Julia found herself chatting with the barista. Cooking for herself felt content, not lonely. She was even sleeping better. In her voice note to Liz, Julia wonders what could be causing the change. Could it be that the move to San Francisco just felt right?
23: I think another reason is that I had my IUD taken out a couple months ago, and that the timing of that lines up like perfectly with when I've been feeling calmer.
9: An IUD, or intrauterine device, is a form of birth control. It's small, T-shaped, and inserted into the uterus.
24: So IUDs, that's so funny.
9: Here's Liz's response.
24: It totally makes sense. I bet if I take out my IUD, I would feel like a completely different person. But that's just not possible right now. Mama can't get pregnant.
9: Julia had been nervous to bring this up with friends. But virtually every time she talked about her experience, she found women who were eager to share stories of their own or from someone they knew who stopped or changed birth control because of mood-related side effects. But those lived experiences are not translating to doctors' offices. This hour, we're looking at the gaps in reproductive health care, specifically contraceptives and menopause, how much the medical community still can't agree on, and how some are trying to fill those gaps, from scientists to grifters. And just a note for those of you listening with little ones, this hour will touch on the birds and the bees. We start with Julia. She's been digging into what the science actually says about hormonal birth control, and she was shocked to find out how little she was told about the IUD she had for 14 years.
0: I got my first IUD after graduating college in 2011, and I loved it. I loved that I didn't have to remember to take a pill. I loved that I didn't get my period. And I loved that, with the exception of when I had to replace it, I really didn't think about having an IUD much at all for over a decade. What I did think about a lot was my mental health. For years, even before I got my IUD, I'd grappled with a tangle of anxiety, depression, and insomnia. I've spent countless hours with psychiatrists and therapists, gravitating towards cool grandma types, taking their advice to cultivate a mindfulness practice. I've talked to my actual grandma.
4: Hi, sweetie. Thank you so much for coming to see me.
0: I've tried Zoloft and Ambien. I run a few miles after work every day, the best mood booster I've found so far. I even tried some of the more out there stuff, like working with a coach to ask my stomach, why are you so tense? After a while, I came to believe this is just how I'm built. Just like I have dark hair and brown eyes, I thought I was a person with a low hum of anxiety and bouts of depression. But then I got my IUD removed, and now that I was feeling so much better, I couldn't help but wonder, what do we actually know about the way that hormonal birth control affects mood?
5: There are several ways of avoiding pregnancy.
0: This is an informational video from the 1970s.
5: One way is to make sure that there are no sperm in the tubes by not having sex relations around those days when an egg ripens.
0: Women in ancient societies went to extremes to prevent that sperm from going down the tubes. They'd insert wads of wool, sponges made of bamboo tissues, even crocodile dung.
5: There are newer methods now that are much more sure. One is the pill.
0: The first birth control pill came out in 1960, and it was a game changer for women's reproductive autonomy. It worked by delivering a constant dose of synthetic hormones.
5: When you get into the habit of taking a pill regularly, you can be almost 100% sure you won't become pregnant.
0: But the pill also came with some dramatic side effects. Blood clots, strokes, and depression.
6: There were questions about the pill's safety, and in Senate hearings on it in January, there were many who said that the pill can be dangerous.
0: Congress held a series of hearings in 1970 in response to the widespread concerns over the pill's side effects. Doctors testified about extreme psychological impacts on some patients, describing how they became psychotic or suicidal. But no women who were actually on the pill were invited to speak about their experiences. So a group of women, feminists from a collective called DC Women's Liberation, crashed the hearing.
22: Who is going to pay the medical bills when a woman develops cancer of the breast or cancer of the uterus?
25: Are you going to give us free medical care?
0: These women wanted access to birth control, but they also wanted anyone taking it to know the risks.
26: No, we want to have some control over the decisions that affect our lives.
27: All right, will you please sit down or be removed from the...
26: No, we aren't going to sit down. Why don't you give us some...
0: Who were actually on the pill were invited to speak about their experiences. So a group of women, feminists from a collective called DC Women's Liberation, crashed the hearing.
22: Who is going to pay the medical bills when a woman develops cancer of the breast or cancer of the uterus?
25: Are you going to give us free medical care?
0: These women wanted access to birth control, but they also wanted anyone taking it to know the risks.

0: few years, the FDA required drug manufacturers to include a list of side effects in the pill's packaging. And drug makers introduced new versions of the pill with significantly lower doses of hormones and fewer risks. In many ways, that's how things stayed for the next three decades. Research into new contraceptives stalled. Remember, Roe v. Wade was right around the corner. The pill was a hot-button political issue. Some conservative leaders blamed wider access to contraception for the destruction of the nuclear family. Pharmaceutical executives seemed to assume, correctly, that many women would simply put up with the side effects in exchange for reproductive autonomy. Then came the Mirena.
1: There's birth control you don't have to think about taking every day or even every year. It's Mirena, a small...
0: The Mirena hit the market in 2000. Like the pill, it delivers a steady dose of synthetic hormones. And it came with a lot of selling points. Unlike copper IUDs, which often caused heavier periods, the Mirena made them lighter. And it was super effective. The rate of unplanned pregnancy in the first year of having a Mirena is 0.2%, way more effective than the pill. Another big selling point, according to the drug maker, was that the IUD delivered small amounts of the hormone locally, quote, directly to the uterus. When I got a Mirena, I remember thinking, great, these hormones are local, so maybe I can avoid some of those side effects of the pill. Within 5 years of its release, the medical community was fully endorsing IUDs, like the American College of Obstetricians and Gynecologists, or ACOG. They recommend best practices for reproductive health issues and put out guidance saying that IUDs should be considered for anyone seeking a reliable, reversible form of birth control. And by 2014, the American Academy of Pediatrics was recommending IUDs for teenagers, too. Here's a family planning expert praising the new guidance on MSNBC.
2: We're really trying to turn the paradigm on its head that instead of having to do something every single day to stay non-pregnant, let's just do one thing, make non-pregnant the default state, and then when you want to get pregnant, great, come on in.
0: But at the same time as these endorsements, some researchers still had questions.
3: One of my best friends, she got a hormone IUD, and she got really stressed out and depressed, and she didn't know why.
0: This is epidemiologist Charlotte Scoveland.
3: She had been poorly advised by her doctor because they didn't tell her anything about that it could be a risk. And actually, when she wanted to have it taken out, they were also hesitating and was like, not believing.
0: Back around 2013, Scoveland was a data manager at the University of Copenhagen, working for a professor of obstetrics and gynecology. She asked her boss, Dr. Øyvind Lidgard, could there be a connection between hormonal IUDs and mood changes?
3: And then he just said, yeah, I think that about 7 to 10% of women have it removed because they can't stand it. And I was like, 7 to 10%? I thought that was really a lot of women.
0: This is what Dr. Lidgard had observed as a physician, but there hadn't been a lot of research to back it up. So he and Scoveland embarked on a multi-year research project. Together, they compared the anonymized medical records of more than a million women in Denmark who were using different kinds of hormonal contraceptives, or none at all. And in 2016, they published their landmark study.
3: I was a bit sad that no hormonal contraception came out good.
0: What they found is that people using the most common hormonal contraceptives were far more likely to be diagnosed with depression. The effect was particularly dramatic for people using contraceptives with only progestin, a synthetic version of the body's natural hormone progesterone. It's worth noting, progesterone is highest right before a person's period starts, a notoriously not super fun part of the menstrual cycle. The study also found that patients who started hormonal birth control at a younger age and those who used non-oral contraceptives, like IUDs, were especially at risk. For example, teenagers who had a hormonal IUD were three times more likely than non-users to be diagnosed with depression.
3: The gynecologist didn't like that result because then there was nothing left for them. They couldn't say, okay, but this one is okay. Or I say, this one is bad and this one is a bit better. But they all had an effect on the mood.
0: Now, to be clear,

0: The vast majority of women don't have dramatic mood effects. For example, today, the package insert for the Mirena estimates that 6.4% of users will experience depression as a side effect, which seems relatively low. But with hundreds of millions of women worldwide using some kind of hormonal contraceptive, even small increases in risk can impact a lot of people. After they published their study, Dr. Lidgard says they were flooded with responses.
1: I got not hundreds, but thousands of emails from women all around the world.
0: There's one in particular that stuck with Dr. Lidgard. It was from an 18-year-old woman here in the U.S. And he says that 2 days after she started the pill,
1: she saw herself standing on Brooklyn Bridge, ready to jump.
0: Dr. Lidgard says that luckily someone stopped the young woman. And when a relative told her that birth control can cause mood changes, she stopped taking the pill. She hadn't been depressed or suicidal since. Dr. Lidgard is the first to say that this is an extreme example, but he says it illustrates just how sensitive some people are to these hormones.
1: For some women, it can be an almost overnight change.
0: After Skovland and Lidgard's study, more observational studies were done with similar results, associating hormonal contraceptives with higher rates of sleep problems, anxiety, and suicide attempts. For obvious ethical reasons, it's challenging to do randomized controlled studies on the effects of birth control by putting some participants on placebos. And observational studies, which are all we have right now, should be taken with a grain of salt because they show correlation, not causation. Critics say there could be something else about the lifestyle of contraceptive users that's causing them to be depressed.
2: So one of the criticisms was that women who used hormone contraception was more likely to know men, and therefore they were more depressed.
3: Wow. That's quite a criticism.
2: Yeah, that was. Yeah, we didn't have seen that one coming.
0: Skovland led another study in 2024 that suggests that the synthetic hormone progestin, not just exposure to men, is driving the risk for depression. Newer IUDs now have different amounts of progestin in them, some much lower than the Mirena. And when Skovland studied these different IUDs, she found that the more progestin in the IUD, the higher the rate of depression among its users. These findings fly in the face of a long-time selling point of IUDs, that they operate locally.
2: And of course, that doesn't make sense, because if you release a hormone in your uterus, it will go to the blood and then it will go to all your body.
0: Bayer, the company that makes the Mirena, doesn't deny this. When I reached out to them, a spokesperson wrote back saying the company has always been clear about the systemic hormonal exposure that comes from IUDs. But today, if you're a healthcare provider and you go to Bayer's website explaining how it all works, it still says in bold letters, Mirena is locally acting. After weeks of reporting, I'd talked to lots of scientists, read lots of studies, and it all pointed in the same direction. For some people, there's a strong association between hormonal contraceptives and mood changes. I suspect I was one of them. And while I don't know if this information would have stopped me from getting my IUD, at the very least, I could have known what to look out for. Maybe I would have gotten my IUD taken out sooner. But I also know that simply acknowledging the downsides of contraceptives is poking a beehive. There are plenty of people out there who will use this research and stories like mine to suggest that hormonal birth control isn't right for anyone, like Turning Point USA podcaster Alex Clark.
4: I believe hormonal birth control is poison.
0: Far-right commentator Candace Owens.
5: It's a Machiavellian evil design to keep you stupid, to keep you fat.
0: And Elon Musk.
6: The warnings are significant risk of depression, significant increase in suicide, and will make you want to go out with people that you don't actually like.
7: Coming up, while doctors continue to dismiss some of the very real side effects of birth control, misinformation is running wild.
8: I stopped using birth control about 2 years ago at the same time I started eating papaya.
7: Plus, an option that's still missing from the market.
9: I think it was an Instagram story I saw just about male birth control.
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7: Stay with us.

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1: #1022, and there's still more from Reveal here on OPB. 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
2: From the Center for Investigative Reporting and PRX, this is Reveal. I'm Nadia Hamdan, sitting in for Al Letson. If you have houseplants, you might be familiar with the natural pesticide neem oil. But there are lots of people on TikTok that recommend it for something else.
3: Great to kill parasites on plants, but it does the same thing to sperm. It just eats it up.
2: Neem oil hasn't been proven to be an effective or safe form of birth control for people. But unfounded claims like this one are running rampant on social media.
4: Non-hormone birth control does exist in the form of an herbal tincture.
5: Queen Anne's Lace seeds. This is the morning after pill.
6: I stopped using birth control about 2 years ago. At the same time, I started eating papaya, including the seeds.
2: And this wider push for more natural forms of birth control isn't just happening online. It's also something being promoted by the Trump administration. Last October, the Department of Health and Human Services laid off almost all the staff of a program that offered contraceptives and family planning services to millions of low-income Americans every year. And then a few months later, came out with controversial new guidelines.
7: The new guidelines include the promotion of, quote, natural family planning methods rather than traditional hormonal birth control.
2: This was all happening at the same time that Mother Jones reporter Julia Lurie had stopped using hormonal birth control and was shocked by how much happier and calmer she felt. She wanted to know why, and she got an answer. There is a well-researched association between hormonal contraceptives and mood changes for some women. But now Julia had new questions. Why wasn't this common knowledge? And is there hope for birth control with fewer side effects? Just a note before we get started, this story will touch on some adult themes. Here's Julia.
8: With all the colorful claims on social media about birth control, I wanted to separate the signal from the noise. So I turned to ACOG, the American College of Obstetricians and Gynecologists. They're one of the leading authorities for advice about contraceptives. And as it turns out, ACOG has a website all about misinformation around hormonal birth control. There's a long list of myths, like the idea that birth control can harm your future fertility or increase the risk of STIs or cause abortions. But there was something I was surprised to see on that list of myths, that birth control can cause mood changes. The website says all this misinformation is, quote, often spread by people who do not have any medical education or training. I found this odd because by this point, I'd spoken to lots of doctors and scientists who had either researched or seen firsthand that mood changes can be a side effect of hormonal birth control, like the Danish researcher you heard from earlier this hour, Charlotte Skovlund.
9: No hormonal contraception came out good.
8: University of Colorado psychiatrist and neuroscientist Dr. Andrew Novick.
10: They definitely play a very significant role in brain functions related to mood and well-being.
8: And Ohio State University psychiatrist and neuroscientist, Dr. Tamar Gurr.
11: Yeah, I think this is a real thing. I don't think it was just in your uterus or just in your head.
8: Not to mention that pharmaceutical companies themselves list mood changes as a possible side effect for many types of birth control. So I called ACOG, and they connected me with a gynecologist doing a one-year fellowship with the organization. Dr. Rachel Jensen. Dr. Jensen hadn't been part of creating the myths and facts list, but she was willing to talk with me on the record about it. You won't be hearing from her. ACOG would not agree to have the conversation broadcasted and also declined to a follow-up interview. So I'll recap. Dr. Jensen repeatedly told me that, on average, birth control has not been shown to cause significant mood changes. So I pressed her, pointing out that even the package inserts for some forms of hormonal birth control say that depression can be a side effect. Then she hedged, saying that some IUDs are known to be associated with depression, but not for most people. So back to the point I arrived with. Why lump mood changes together with the myths that IUDs can cause abortions or spread STIs? Dr. Jensen said these claims are used to spread misinformation, and she believes ACOG was trying to address them all together. So I asked one more time. I guess I still just don't quite get how mood changes fall under myths and misinformation. After that, she declined to comment.
12: I just really take issue with this idea that because something is not experienced by a majority, that somehow it's not important.
8: I took my interaction with ACOG to Kate Clancy, an anthropologist at the University of Illinois, who wrote a whole book about myths surrounding the menstrual cycle.
12: There's a protectionist ethos around hormonal contraception that limits our ability to have honest and transparent conversations about how wonderful it is and its limits.
8: Clancy says that the relentlessly positive framing of birth control by medical professionals often comes from a desire to protect access to contraceptives. But, she says, it can also come across as medical gaslighting.
12: I have so much gratitude for the fact that we do have safe and effective options. I still want to know whether I'm going to have a side effect.
8: One 2023 study surveyed women about whether they were counseled by their medical providers about the possible psychological effects of hormonal birth control. 83% said no. And Clancy says a lack of transparency is what drives people to places like TikTok.
12: If we are only willing to talk about how wonderful it is and not its limits, we actually run the risk of alienating a large number of people to distrust hormonal contraception. There could be tons of great candidates who would have no problem with it whatsoever, who will never touch it because of the ways in which they've been made to feel in their various medical encounters.
8: A few days after my interview with ACOG, another spokesperson emailed me to say that our interview had sparked an internal discussion. The group concluded that the original list of myths, quote, does not feel patient-centered. 2 months later, they changed their website, but not by much. According to the new language, it's no longer a myth that birth control leads to mood changes. Rather, it's a myth that birth control routinely causes mood changes. The reality is that ACOG is in a tough spot. They're trying to make important guidelines with limited information. It's no secret, of course, that women's health is wildly under-researched. Until the 90s, reproductive age women were mostly banned from clinical trials. And female animals were mostly excluded from preclinical studies until 2016. That exclusion was in part because scientists worried that female hormonal fluctuations would complicate their findings. I just want to sit with that for a moment. There was something in women's bodies, namely their menstrual cycle, that was impacting the science. And instead of saying, let's go see what all those big hormonal changes are doing, the response was, let's just cut them out of the studies. For now, pharmaceutical companies don't have much appetite when it comes to developing new birth control. Between 2022 and 2025, there were just 32 industry-funded clinical trials looking into contraception. For context, that's way fewer than the number of trials for something like cancer, as you would expect, but it's also way fewer than the trials to treat conditions like wrinkles or baldness. But there is one part of the contraceptive world where research and development has really taken off. Male birth control.
13: I'm Maddie Quinlan.
14: And then I'm Ryan Quinlan.
8: Maddie and Ryan live in Utah. They first connected while they were on missions with the Mormon Church and got married in 2021. They knew they wanted a big family, but not right away.
13: And so the first time that I was on birth control was like right before we got married. And about like a month into our marriage, I was like, I can't do this anymore. I was just like not feeling like myself and I was pretty depressed. And so I came off of it and I was like, okay, I guess we'll just be like extra careful.
8: But then something on social media caught Ryan's eye.
15: I think it was an Instagram story I saw just about male birth control. So we talked about it and I showed her and she was like, yeah.
13: I was like, I don't have to do anything. Great. I was like, beautiful.
8: Ryan and Maddie were among the 462 couples who signed up to be part of a clinical trial for a new form of male birth control called Nest-T. It's a hormonal gel that lowers sperm count. Suffice it to say, Maddie and Ryan's friends had a lot of questions.
13: They just assume it's a pill, and then they're shocked that they hear it's a gel.
15: Well, it'd be like, it's a gel, and they'd be like, how does that work? Like, So I'd be like, oh, I apply it to my shoulders every morning. Like, oh, your shoulders. Okay. They'd be like, it's not like your balls. I'm like, no, it's not my balls. It's just my shoulders.
8: Ryan said he just added it to his morning routine. Brush teeth, shower, put on gel. Every month, Ryan would drive to Salt Lake City to meet with the Nest-T researchers so they could check his vitals, sperm count, and mood. He did this for a little more than a year.
16: Maddie, was there any, like, nervousness or like, honey, did you put on the gel this morning, that kind of thing?
13: The funny thing is that when I was taking the daily pill, I would forget all the time. And he would have to remind me, like, hey, did you take your pill or whatever? So when it became, like, we swapped, I really was like, living chill. I was not worried at all.
8: The results of the trial haven't been published yet, but researchers said that some men on Nest-T did report some side effects, like acne, weight changes, and mood changes. Ryan, for his part, didn't experience any side effects.
15: If you didn't know I was on the gel, you'd never guess.
13: Like, it was such a positive experience that I remember when we were immediately off of it, we were like, dang.
15: Dang, we've got to use a condom again. Yeah.
8: An international survey in 2021 and 2022 found that 61% of men said that they would be open to trying a male contraceptive.
15: Like, I remember I told a coworker once, he was like, I'd never do something like that. But then I feel like there were a ton of guys that I talked to that were more just like fascinated by it. To me, it felt like optimistically curious.
8: After the study, Maddie and Ryan decided they were ready for kids.
15: We tried for a single month and we got pregnant.
8: The company behind Nest-T recently raised more than $92 million for its last phase of clinical trials, which will involve hundreds more couples. And other male contraceptives are in the pipeline too. So yeah, there's a lot of enthusiasm. But there's also a joke in the world of male birth control that it's been just 5 years away for the last 50 years. Because there are roadblocks, one of them being side effects. There's another male contraceptive study I keep thinking about. It went from 2008 to 2012, and it tested hormonal injections on more than 300 men across the world. The injections were very effective at preventing pregnancy. And the men seemed to like it. More than 4 out of 5 said that they would use the product if it were on the market. But almost 3% of the participants reported depression. One man attempted suicide. After that, the scientific review panel cut the study short, determining that the risks outweighed the benefits. I can't stop myself from comparing these side effects to what I know about the Mirena, the most widely used IUD in the U.S. And one of the known side effects is that more than 6% of users will experience depression, double what men in the trial experienced. Now, to be super clear, ideally no one would experience mood changes from contraceptives. And yet that risk for women is considered acceptable. So minimal, in fact, that contraceptives like IUDs were recommended for all women and girls.
16: I also wonder if there's some element of, like,
9: sexism?
16: Yes, that little thing.
8: Kate Clancy again. Kate says she wishes more scientists, clinicians, and policymakers understood that when she or others raise good faith questions about hormonal birth control, it's because they want contraceptives to stick around. They just want better options.
12: We're saying we want to believe, we want to trust, we want accurate information.
17: No, we want to have some control over the decisions that affect our
18: All right, will you please sit down?
8: Much like those feminists back in the 70s.
12: And I just wish if they understood that critique is actually an invitation to be better rather than an attack, that we would actually be in a really different place.
8: I'm still surprised by the lightness I felt since my IUD was removed. Still half convinced that this version of myself is temporary. Right now, for birth control, I'm using a fertility tracking app and condoms. I don't love this system, to be honest. It requires a lot more work than my IUD did. But I don't really know what to do instead. Many of the experts I spoke with, women who have spent years studying the effects of contraceptives, were similarly lost when it came to their own birth control. They had tested the available options on themselves, sometimes trying up to 8 methods looking for the best one. But without more clinical research to guide them, these women remained reluctant guinea pigs, each of their bodies its own tiny experiment.
2: That was Mother Jones reporter Julia Lurie. Up next, a different kind of hormonal change.
18: I mean, it was in the shadows. Nobody talked about it. Now we are like everything's menopause.
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19: I'm Dave Miller. 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A federal judge imposed that preliminary injunction in February, but immigrant rights activists say the government is not obeying that prohibition, and they're asking a judge to enforce his order. We'll get the details on the next Think Out Loud.
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2: From the Center for Investigative Reporting and PRX, this is Reveal. I'm Nadia Hamdan, sitting in for Al Letson. Melanie Sanders needs 2 things right when she wakes up. Coffee and ashwagandha.
20: My husband, everybody knew, don't talk to me. Don't talk before I take my ashwagandha and have my coffee.
2: Ashwagandha is an Ayurvedic herb, often sold as a supplement to promote relaxation. Melanie had been especially stressed lately. She'd started the transition into menopause, and with it, hot flashes, insomnia, joint aches, depression. The ashwagandha seemed to help. But one morning, Melanie turns the bottle over, and nothing comes out.
20: I panic because I'm like, what the hell am I supposed to do?
2: Melanie throws on whatever she can find and runs out the door, arriving at the nearest Whole Foods right as they open.
20: I get the ashwagandha and I go back to the car and I'm like shaking as I'm opening it. Like, I need it bad, you know. And then I looked at myself in the mirror and I'm like, Melanie, you know, are you losing your mind, girl? You're acting a hot mess over a darn supplement. It was just ridiculous. My socks didn't match and I didn't care. I did not care.
2: Melanie thought, I can't be the only one having mornings like this.
20: And that's when I hit record. We about to start a perimenopause and menopause club, okay? And it's going to be called a We Do Not Care Club. And let me tell y'all what that means. That means, like, right now, I just came from the grocery store. Baby, I got on a 2-little sports bra. And guess what? I do not care.
2: She asks whoever is watching to share what they don't care about in the comments.
20: That was it. By the time I got home, each and every platform was blowing up.
2: The video got thousands of comments, so Melanie started sharing them.
20: We do not care if we have bad attitudes. We were up at 3 a.m. fighting insomnia. We do not care if you're waiting on a parking spot. We got to fix our AC and get our thoughts together before we leave that spot. We do not care if we said we wanted to hang out. That probably was said when we was happy. We are no longer in a happy mood.
2: An estimated 1 to 2 million women in the U.S. reach menopause every year. Many of them will experience debilitating symptoms. And yet a Mayo Clinic survey found only 1 out of 4 women were getting any sort of medical treatment for those symptoms.
8: Melanie thinks that's why her videos hit a nerve.
20: You gotta laugh to keep from crying. Like, seriously.
8: Melanie herself had been ping-ponging between doctors the day she hit record in that Whole Foods parking lot. She'd gone to her primary care doctor, her OBGYN, even a hormone specialist, looking for something to help her symptoms.
20: I didn't want to assume that I was just being dismissed, but I have really come to the conclusion that many doctors are very dismissive.
8: For years, menopause was seen as taboo to talk about. A lot of people didn't even use the word. They just called it the change. But now it's having a cultural moment. Here's Oprah.
0: For generations, millions and millions of women have suffered the symptoms of menopause and suffered in silence.
8: Actress Halle Berry.
21: I'm in menopause! Okay?
8: There was even a recent episode about it on King of the Hill.
22: Can I help you, Hank?
23: No, Peggy. I'm here to help you. You don't have to power through this alone like your mom.
8: This hour, we've been looking at the gaps in reproductive health care, and menopause is a big one that's still widely misunderstood, misdiagnosed, or left untreated altogether. I wanted to know the risks of that reality, and if all this talk about menopause is changing anything. So, what does the menopause transition actually look like? Some of the country's leading menopause experts break it down for us. There's Dr. Rebecca Thurston.
24: And it's sort of this beautiful kind of orchestra of different hormones that are working together over the course of a menstrual cycle. Now, what happens during the perimenopause is the system starts to kind of break down.
25: Think of PMS.
8: Dr. Stephanie Fabian.
25: It's a similar situation where you have changes in hormone levels right before your periods. Your estrogen level's quite low and drops.
26: And for many women, that's the point where lots of things are the most uncomfortable.
8: Dr. Nanette Santoro.
26: So perimenopause is a little bit like that too, except that hormones can have higher highs and lower lows.
8: And Dr. Jen Gunter.
27: You can think of perimenopause as hormonal chaos.
8: And that hormonal chaos comes with a lot more than hot flashes.
24: Sleep problems, really common.
27: Brain fog, fatigue, not thinking right.
26: There's a blip in major depression.
24: Some people have anxiety. Some people have rage.
25: Joint aches.
24: Pain with penetration, irritation, itching, dryness.
25: Increased risk of UTIs. So those are the most common ones.
8: And these symptoms can last as long as 10 years, sometimes longer.
27: All of that kind of trips people up because I think a lot of people have been misled that it just kind of stops, misled that there aren't symptoms in the perimenopause. And in fact, for many women, that's when the worst symptoms start.
8: Most women stop getting their periods, aka menopause, in their 50s. Perimenopause usually starts in their 40s, but some as early as their mid-30s. That was true for Katie Forte.
28: I feel like I'm two people, pre-perimenopause and right now.
8: Katie is 48. She lives in Michigan and owns a design studio with her husband. For most of her life, Katie has been an energetic, creative person, juggling several projects at a time, even while raising her two kids. But around 35, things started to change.
28: A constant state of yeast infections, night sweats at that time. Wasn't sleeping really good.
8: There were big mood swings. She started to feel cloudy, struggling to find words. And when it came to work,
28: my creativity was pretty non-existent. I mean, I'd get like a spark and then it just would fizzle out.
8: So Katie brought all these issues to her primary care doctor at her annual checkup.
28: I said, you know, I think I'm experiencing hot flashes. She told me, you're too young.
8: Katie suspected this was perimenopause, so she brought it up again at her next annual exam.
28: She was kind of, again, dismissive in the sense for, you're really young. And actually, I felt worse that year.
8: Katie moved on to OBGYNs and other specialists, like an endocrinologist. She was always the one to bring up perimenopause, but it never went anywhere.
28: I felt a lot of everything. I felt rage. I'm not going to lie. Like, I was like, oh my gosh, this is my life now.
8: Finally, at 45, 10 years after her symptoms started,
2: Katie's second endocrinologist suggested she see a menopause specialist.
28: So I went and she gave me the list of all the symptoms and I checked off all of them and was like very overwhelmed. And I was crying because it was like validation for the first time.
2: Katie is not an outlier. Many women report feeling dismissed by their doctors, and it likely comes down to a lack of education. One study found that less than a third of OBGYNs reported having a menopause curriculum in their residency program. Dr. Fabian is the director of the Mayo Clinic for Women's Health, and her own research found it's not just OBGYNs.
3: Internal medicine, family medicine residents as well. None of them felt really prepared to manage menopause when they got out, and very few actually had significant education in their training programs.
2: This includes her own daughter.
3: My daughter just graduated from medical school last May and is an OBGYN resident now, but she didn't get any training in medical school.
2: And when people are desperate for relief but aren't getting it from their doctors, they'll just try to find it somewhere else. Dr. Thurston is an associate dean for women's health research at the University of Pittsburgh. And she says,
4: women are being marketed to in menopause and they're being sold a lot of what I like to call lotions and potions.
2: The menopause market has become a $19 billion global industry. There's menopause chocolate bars, loose leaf teas, peri and post-menopause skin serums. Real Housewives Liz McGraw and Dolores Catania have even created their own menopause weed gummy.
5: We wanted to create this product that can address all these negative symptoms of menopause because it's rough, it's turbulent.
2: Consumer advocates and health professionals have dubbed this menowashing, basically taking generic wellness products, slapping on the word menopause, and selling them at a markup. And the biggest moneymaker in this space is menopause supplements. 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
6: And I wanted to like wrap my head around how much money is it and like how easy is it?
2: Supplements are not regulated by the FDA, whether they're for menopause or anything else. 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
6: I did this the laziest way possible.
2: With a quick Google search, Dr. Gunter found a private labeling company to make and distribute supplements made of turmeric and black pepper. She'd call it Dr. Jen's Menopause Taming Turmeric Supplements.
6: Nobody said, well, what doctors approve this? Like, what's your data behind your formulation? 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What do you want us to put together?
2: The company did everything for her. Sourced the turmeric, handled the orders, stored the product, and even designed her label.
6: Everything. 3 or 4 emails. 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
2: A minimum order was just over 8,000 bottles at about $10 a bottle. Dr. Gunter did the math. If she sold everything for the going rate of $35 a bottle,
6: the profit from those 8,333 bottles would be $195,000.
2: And if you're a clinician with almost 500,000 Instagram followers, like Dr. Gunter, you've got a built-in customer base.
6: The effort is like nothing. It was literally like punching a hole in the floor and finding oil.
2: Dr. Gunter never actually made or sold Dr. Jen's menopause-taming turmeric. She just wanted to warn her followers, because a lot of people are looking for this sort of thing. A recent study found that 1 in 3 menopause-related Google searches were for commercial products or services, the majority of which were supplements. There is one thing that's been clinically shown to help: menopause hormone therapy. It used to be known as hormone replacement therapy, or HRT. It works by replacing the estrogen and progesterone that's lost, and it's been the gold standard for treating menopause symptoms for years. It's a similar type of treatment used in gender-affirming care for some trans people. The problem is there's still a lot of misinformation around it, even among physicians, something people have been venting about on TikTok.
7: Hey, so I'm a human woman who happens to be in the throes of crippling perimenopause. And I've been to not one, not two, but 4 gynecologists who refuse to explore HRT options with me.
2: This story starts back in the 90s,
24: We were talking about hormone therapy as if it was like this miracle drug and everybody should get it for literally everything.
2: Dr. Thurston again.
24: We thought it prevented heart disease, prevented dementia, made your skin look good, kept up your sex drive, kept your waistline thin.
2: But in 2002, things changed dramatically.
9: On Tuesday, a major federal study of hormone replacement therapy was halted.
2: Results from one of the largest women's health studies ever conducted, the Women's Health Initiative, found that hormone therapy was actually increasing the risk of heart attack, stroke, and breast cancer. Dr. Santoro is a professor of obstetrics and gynecology at the University of Colorado and was one of the doctors in the study. She says the results did show increases, but they were nominal. If your risk of having breast cancer was 1% before hormones, it would be 1.26% after hormones.
24: This is not a big deal. If you're balancing that against tremendous benefit to your symptoms, then that's an easy decision to make.
2: But Dr. Santoro says that wasn't the message that got out. Instead, it was that hormone therapy was dangerous and could cause cancer. In 2003, the FDA gave hormone therapy a black box warning, the strictest safety alert for prescription medications.
24: Usage went from 25% to like 1%, 2%, and it hasn't really come back for 20 years.
2: As more people talk about menopause, the stigma is starting to lift. The use of hormone therapy has doubled in the last decade. And just last year, the FDA removed the black box warning, saying the benefits outweigh the risks. Something the experts I spoke with were mostly happy to see. But Dr. Thurston says we may be overcorrecting.
24: I mean, it was like the pendulum swung too far in the other direction. And now what I'm seeing is the pendulum is swinging back. And I kind of feel like I'm in the 90s again sometimes about some of the claims about hormone therapy again.
2: Here's Health and Human Services Secretary Robert F. Kennedy Jr., a man who has waged a war on over-medicalization, at a press conference super enthusiastic about the removal of the black box label.
10: Hormone replacement therapy has been found to reduce the risks of cardiovascular disease and mortality by as much as 50%.
2: There is some debate among clinicians about this. Observational data suggests hormone therapy could reduce heart disease, but my panel of experts say that conclusion hasn't been supported by a randomized controlled trial.
11: We don't have data for that.
24: They're not a miracle drug.
11: It's not a panacea for all that ails you. It's also not a poison.
2: Not everyone going through menopause is a good candidate for hormone therapy. But in the last few years, thanks in part to all the growing attention, there have been more medical breakthroughs, including the creation of two non-hormonal menopause treatments for hot flashes.
25: Lo and behold, in 2024, we had an ad for a menopause medication in the Super Bowl. It was like my friends and I were texting each other going, oh my God, we've made it.
2: Dr. Fabian is also the medical director at a nonprofit menopause training organization called the Menopause Society. She says they've seen a huge increase in clinicians coming to them for voluntary training. And we could see more. Melinda Gates, the biggest philanthropist in women's health, recently donated $10 million to the Menopause Society to help with medical training and to expand menopause care in underserved areas. The donation is just a part of a $600 million donation Gates has put toward women's health in the past 2 years.
13: We've expected women for so long to put up with pain and suffering. Instead of saying, look, every woman goes through these transitions in life, how can we help her through?
2: It took Melanie Sanders becoming TikTok famous to get some relief. A menopause-trained doctor reached out to see if she'd do a telehealth visit.
20: And I said, well, my blood work is normal. And she said, that's fine. We don't treat labs. We treat symptoms. I started to cry. And I don't want to get teary out here. I started to cry because I really did feel like I was losing my mind. I really did.
2: Melanie started using an estrogen patch and some progesterone. And it's helped. More than her ashwagandha.
20: Just a lot more tolerable of life.
2: For Katie Forte, hormone therapy has helped immensely.
28: For one, I can speak in sentences. I don't know if I could even have this conversation a couple weeks ago even.
2: Melanie and Katie, like so many menopausal women, don't want to be controlled by their symptoms. They just want to get back to their lives, which Dr. Thurston points out
8: can actually be pretty great.
4: We've painted the menopause transition as a time of gloom and doom, but it's an amazing time of life. This is a time oftentimes of a lot of growth, of a lot of increasing self-confidence, self-awareness. You care less about what people think about you, and it's very freeing.
2: Something I think Melanie and her thousands of We Do Not Care Club members would agree with.
1: We do not care about people pleasing. Either you like me or you don't like me. We do not care about a bikini line. We do not care about small talk. We do not care about arm fat. We do not.
2: In this case, these women are trying to tell us what they care about by telling us what they don't.
1: We don't care about bras no more. We do not care if we still wear skinny jeans. We do not care if the tag says hand wash. We do not care.
2: Our lead producer for this week's show was me, Nadia Hamdan. Jenny Casas edited the show. Editorial support from Ian Gordon, and special thanks to Nina Martin. Kate Howard was the executive producer for this hour. Artis Tariscus is our fact checker. Victoria Baranetsky is our general counsel. Our production manager is Zulema Cobb. 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Taki Telenidis is our deputy executive producer. Our executive producer is Brett Myers. Our theme music is by Camarado Lightning. 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I'm Nadia Hamdan, and remember,
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2: Hello, welcome to Newsday on the BBC World Service with James Copnall in London and Anne Soy in Nairobi.
3: President Trump has revealed that US and Iranian officials have held talks for the first time in months in New York. Speaking to the United Nations General Assembly, the US president, though, said he was still deciding whether to annihilate Iran. We're going to go live to Tehran.
2: We look at the decision by the United States to buy fertilizer potash from Belarus. Belarus is a close ally of Russia, and the decision comes as Mr. Trump steps up his trade war with Canada, which is a top supplier of potash.
3: Yeah, we'll speak to the main Belarusian opposition leader. And our correspondent gets a rare glimpse at the remote engine rooms powering China's AI ambitions. She goes to Inner Mongolia, where dozens of Chinese data centers are being built. That's coming up after this bulletin of the latest world news.
4: BBC News with Emily Thomas. The head of the International Monetary Fund has warned that advanced economies need to cut borrowing and reduce debt levels following weeks of spiralling government interest costs. Speaking to the BBC, Kristalina Georgieva called for urgent, politically painful action to rein in debt. She said governments couldn't control external factors such as the Iran war, but had power over domestic policies.
5: Debt has to be brought down. Where deficits are high, they have to be brought down. And we also have been urging central banks to zero in on price stability and make sure that inflation that has been so stubborn is under control. These two things that must be done.
4: Britain's Prime Minister Andy Burnham has used his speech to the UN General Assembly to warn about the dangers of unbridled artificial intelligence and Russian disinformation. Mr. Burnham said he wanted to lead the world in developing international regulations for AI and said the UK was uniquely placed to be an honest broker. He also accused Russia of a repulsive disinformation campaign in Britain and announced a new unit to tackle the problem.
6: We have evidence that they tried to interfere with the 2019 general election. We also know that they have tried to stoke tensions and unrest in the wake of horrific events. We're talking about an insidious campaign that reaches into people's homes and twists what they feel about their own country and community.
4: Israel's Prime Minister has rebuked the French President Emmanuel Macron, who had condemned Israeli actions in the occupied West Bank during his address to the General Assembly. Benjamin Netanyahu countered Mr. Macron's assertion that Hamas was not operating there. President Macron also criticised the international community over Gaza, echoing comments by the King of Jordan, as Tom Bateman reports.
7: The French and Jordanian leaders both addressed the idea of a credibility gap for the world's democracies, who they suggested were all too ready to highlight violations of international law by adversaries, but look away when it came to allies. This, said Jordan's King Abdullah, had seen the Israeli-Palestinian conflict managed and not confronted. President Macron said there were violations every day in the occupied West Bank before stating incorrectly that Hamas had never struck there. This led to a furious response from the Israeli government, who called Mr. Macron's statement staggering and grotesquely absurd.
4: The people of Morocco head to the polls on Wednesday, with major preoccupations being the cost of living, unemployment and distrust of political parties. Morocco's king will appoint a new prime minister from the party with most seats in the chamber of nearly 400, but the monarch retains control. BBC News. The president of South Sudan, Salva Kiir, has dissolved the government and appointed a caretaker administration, which he says heralds the country's first ever elections this December. Critics have warned the move gives him unbridled power. At a stroke, Mr. Kiir has removed all the vice presidents appointed in a 2018 deal that ended a civil war. Colombia's right-wing leader has published online video of himself joining a patrol in the Caribbean city of Santa Marta, where he's unleashed the military to quash an outbreak of violence by an armed drugs trafficking group. President Abelardo de la Espriella has warned members of the ACSN and other criminals that if they do not submit to justice, they will end up in a bag and dead. The group shut down the Santa Marta area after security forces killed 13 of its members. Earlier, President Abelardo had this to say about quelling the violence there.
0: As a result of the decisive action taken by our law enforcement agencies, the bandits have been neutralized. These criminals intend to set fire to much of the Caribbean region, where they have threatened merchants, residents and transport workers, and are committing all manner of atrocities.
4: At least 11 people have been killed in a mass shooting near Durban in South Africa. The victims were gathered at home in the Kwamakuta township when gunmen stormed in and opened fire. They also set fire to vehicles outside. The motive remains unclear. Police are investigating the scene. A ballad by the country singer-songwriter Ella Langley has broken the record for the longest-running number one US chart hit, previously held by Mariah Carey. Choosin' Texas has held the top spot on the Billboard Top 100 for 23 consecutive weeks, unseating Carey's All I Want for Christmas. BBC News.
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2: In the programme today, we'll hear what President Trump had to say at the UN General Assembly. And we'll speak to Belarus's main opposition leader about a possible economic deal that could benefit the man she calls a dictator, Belarus's president. And we'll report from the data centres powering China's AI revolution.
3: We'd love your thoughts on anything you hear on Newsday. 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
2: Now, the US President Donald Trump has told reporters at the United Nations General Assembly in New York that he is in two minds over Iran. He's not sure whether to launch strikes or pursue a peace deal in Iran. The word he used was annihilate. His comments come after he had what he called a very good three-hour meeting with Iranian leaders. Iran is a country where it is difficult to dissent publicly from within the country. But let's now cross over to Iran and talk to Mohammed Islami, co-author of The Second Europe, a study of Iranian-European nuclear negotiations, and was a former editor-in-chief of Khorasan Diplomatic Magazine, traveling regularly within Iranian with Iranian negotiators during nuclear talks. Welcome to the program. So, very strong words coming from President Trump there. What did you think when you heard him use the term annihilate?
8: First of all, thank you so much for having me. You know, Iran and the United States are basically in a kind of duel at this point. Both militaries fully ready to go. And if it kicks off, it won't be a kind of conventional war. It won't look like the wars we've seen before. So right now, there are only two options for Donald Trump because sanctions would not work anymore. Military pressure would not work in a way Donald Trump wants, and limited strikes on the Iranian land and Iranian people would not be resulted to a kind of surrender by the Iranian government. So right now,
2: well, he's already. Go ahead.
8: So the right now, there are only two options. The first one is having a kind of full-scale war beyond the imagination, committing lots of war crimes, attacking Iranian infrastructure, some kind of unconventional weapons to use with the Americans or the Israelis. And the other option is coming back to the negotiation. I think right now the Iranian government has the authority from the supreme leader to start a kind of meaningful negotiations because they were at the negotiating table. But unfortunately, the Americans didn't want to continue the diplomatic path. So right now, I think it's a kind of some kind of final chance before a very, very big war in the region if the Americans want to think seriously about a kind of diplomatic settlement for this multidimensional crisis.
2: Well, it's interesting that you think that there's potential for a very big war, bigger than what we have seen, because already President Trump is planning for a post-war strategy. He has called, he's scheduled a meeting with Persian Gulf leaders, the GCC, next week at the UN General Assembly.
8: You know, right now we know that the Persian Gulf countries around the Persian Gulf, they are trying to convince Donald Trump not to make more problems in the region because we are already in a very catastrophic situation. We are already in a kind of chaotic situation, and unfortunately, Donald Trump is not thinking about the future of the region. He's going to sacrifice the interests of all the peoples around the Persian Gulf and also sacrifice the global economy for an endless war without any clear objectives. So right now, the Iranians are in very, very direct and negotiations with our neighbors, with Qatar, with Oman, and other Arab countries around Persian Gulf. I think that they're trying to persuade Donald Trump not to start this war again.
2: And there was that three-hour meeting between the foreign minister, Araghchi, and Steve Witkoff, the U.S. special envoy, and Jared Kushner as well. It's quite an extraordinarily long session at the sidelines of such a high-level event. What do you think could come out of it?
8: You know, first of all, I think from the Iranian point of view, they are trying to insist that the Americans should come back to the memorandum of understanding because it was something signed between two presidents, the most high-ranking persons in these both countries. So I think that the negotiating should be started from the memorandum of understanding, but the result of this kind of negotiations is not for sure something like the memorandum of understanding, because Donald Trump thinks that the memorandum of understanding it's like something like a kind of defeat in front of the Iranians. So I'm sure that the Iranians are ready to talk about this sort of foremost. They are ready to talk about the region, and they're going to persuade Americans to control the Israelis and to control the other crises all around the region. For one of them is Yemen. So right now we do have, as I said, it's a kind of multidimensional crisis. So the Iranians are ready if the Americans want to think about this in a kind of peaceful talks and peaceful manner.
2: Many thanks for speaking to us, Mohamed Eslami, co-author of the Second Europe, a study of Iranian-European nuclear negotiations.
3: And Anne, I was just looking at the BBC website. There's a page up with details of some of the other things that President Trump was talking about at the UN General Assembly. He was talking about Ukraine, once again promising to end the war with Russia, saying that the end to that conflict was closer than some people think. He also met Ukraine's President Vladimir.
2: Many thanks for speaking to us, Mohamed Eslami, co-author of the Second Europe, a study of Iranian-European nuclear negotiations.
3: And Anne, I was just looking at the BBC website. There's a page up with details of some of the other things that President Trump was talking about at the UN General Assembly. He was talking about Ukraine, once again promising to end.

0: Oh, yes. And, you know, there was also a significant portion of the address that focused on artificial intelligence, which Mr. Trump argued should instead be called superintelligence. The use of the word artificial makes intelligence fake, he said.
1: And still with that man, President Trump said he was working on Tuesday on what he called a massive deal to buy potash from Belarus, a move that would end reliance on Canada as the main supplier for the US of this key ingredient for fertilizer. Now, that announcement comes in what is an escalating trade war between the US and Canada. And Belarus is closely aligned with Russia, a strong supporter of the Kremlin's war against Ukraine. So, Canadian officials have referred to the buying of what they call blood potash in support of Russian aggression. I wanted to get a Belarusian perspective. I spoke to the main opposition leader, Svetlana Tikhanovskaya. She joined me earlier from the UN General Assembly in New York.
2: I understand that President Trump wants to protect American interests and to help American farmers, but there are serious risks here. Any big business deal that gives money to Lukashenko's regime is risky. Without clear conditions, this money could strengthen the regime, finance repression, and help Lukashenko continue supporting Russia's war against Ukraine. We know that dictators like Putin or Lukashenko cannot be trusted, and they understand strength and consequences. There are still more questions rather than answers, you know, in this situation. For example, how will Belarusian potash reach the United States if it cannot transit through the European Union? If it goes through Russia and Russian ports, for example, will it really be cheaper for American farmers? And how much will Russia earn from this? And there is another question, how does buying potash from Lukashenko fit the Lindsey Graham law and U.S. efforts to reduce Russia's revenues, especially if this potash has to go through Russian territory and infrastructure. So our position is that economic engagement must come with clear conditions and real change. Stop the repression and stop supporting Russia's war. Otherwise, we risk giving Lukashenko money and giving up our leverage without changing regime's behavior.
1: Does it worry you that a figure as powerful as President Trump seems open to the idea of doing business with Belarus, with President Lukashenko?
2: First of all, we see engagement of President Trump and Special Envoy John Cole with the Lukashenko as humanitarian efforts to release political prisoners out of prisons. You know, for the regime, people is bargaining chips. They want to sell these people for some benefits. And those sanctions that have been imposed by the United States for human rights abuse in Belarus can be used as leverage, as tool to release the people. So we encourage our American partners to continue this process of the release of political prisoners, but without political recognition and without like business deals with the regime. Because as I said before, all the money for Lukashenko will go to repress people and to support Russia's aggression against Ukraine.
1: President Lukashenko has also talked about tying any future negotiations on potash to Washington unblocking more than $40 million in frozen Belarusian state funds. There is some sort of possibility here, perhaps, as you've been saying, that a rapprochement between President Trump and President Lukashenko significantly strengthens his position.
2: Look, of course, you know, Lukashenko wants to show that this communication with the American side gives him political scores. You know, he can brag, look, I'm talking to the American president or special envoy, just the whole world has to follow this policy and talk to me. But of course, we really appreciate Europeans' strong position that they don't recognize Lukashenko as a legitimate leader, you know, and they impose sanctions on illegitimate Lukashenko. But again, I want to underline that we perceive this diplomatic efforts of President Trump and Special Envoy as humanitarian one, because I see how John Cole feels this pain, you know, for political prisoners in Belarus. And he told that it's such a joy for him to say these words, you are free, and to see happy eyes of people who spent years and years behind bars. But Lukashenko can use a

0: engagement with the American side as like his victory. But again, we have to make sure that these diplomatic efforts will not transform into political recognition.
1: I would assume that when you decided to travel to New York for the UN just General Assembly, you weren't necessarily thinking you were going to be talking about potash. So what was the big case you were trying to make? Why go to the General Assembly?
0: So, of course, first of all, our presence here gives the voice to Belarusian people who are taken hostage by regime of Lukashenko, and we are grateful for this opportunity to speak on behalf of Belarusian society, Belarusian nation, and to explain that Belarusian case is not only about political prisoners and repression, so, though, of course, it has to have a lot of attention, but it's also the issue of security. So we have to pay extra attention to Belarusian courts, because while Lukashenko is there, it creates threats to the whole region, to Ukraine, to our European neighbors, because Lukashenko is serving to Russia's interests, not to the interest of Belarusian people. So when there are possible dialogue or negotiation about end of the war in Ukraine, Belarusian context has to be included. And we have to explain how democracy and security are intertwined. When dictators don't respect their own people, they will respect our neighbors and our neighbors as well. Of course, I understand that you know it's fight for attention, but UN General Assembly good place, you know, to remind about Belarus, remind about the fight against dictatorship, ask for more support, political support to democratic forces of Belarus, and to explain that free and democratic country is in the interest of the world, actually.
1: The views of the main opposition leader from Belarus, Svetlana Tikhanovskaya.
2: You're listening to Newsday from the BBC World Service with me, Ansoi Nairobi. James Copnall in London. Also in London is Isaac Fennin with the sport.
3: Yeah, four more women's Champions League matches to look forward to. Reigning champions Barcelona take on Paris Saint-Germain, Paris FC, whilst Chelsea face Austria Vienna. In men's football, Kylian Mbappe says he was close to joining Liverpool, saying he went against the advice of his mother, who apparently fell in love with Anfield. The France and Real Madrid striker said the Reds tried to sign him when he was 18 and playing for Monaco, but the lure of Paris meant that he eventually joined Paris Saint-Germain. Later on in the programme, we're going to be talking Nigerian football with AFCON winner Segun Odogbami. He's been speaking to BBC Africa about the difficulties in football administration in the country. We'll have more a little bit later on.
2: Isaac, many thanks. Let's now get some business news. The head of the International Monetary Fund, Kristalina Georgieva, says that advanced economies need to urgently reduce their debt levels. She was speaking to the BBC on the sidelines of the UN General Assembly.
4: Our message to everybody is you cannot control exogenous factors, but you have control over your domestic policies. So make sure you stay ahead of inflation, keep inflation back, and to governments, get on top of your debt issue. I have seen shock after shock pushing debt levels up like a staircase not to heaven, and no action to contain the debt service costs. So time to take that action.
2: Kristalina Georgieva there. Now let's discuss more of what she was talking about with our business reporter Ijeoma Ndukwe, who's in the London studio. Ijeoma, what's driving this high debt burden?
5: Well, a large part of it, Anne, is due to this war in Iran. It's exacerbated the issue because it's disrupted the supply of oil, which in turn has fueled inflation. So this means government borrowing costs have gone up as they turn to using tools to bring down inflation. And one key tool to bring down inflation is raising interest rates. And that makes it more expensive to borrow. And then that in turn makes it more expensive for governments to service their debt. So here in the UK, the interest on government debt in August was the highest figure since monthly records began in 1997. And we're seeing debt ballooning in other advanced economies like the US, with higher borrowing costs pushing up debt to more than $40 trillion. That means it's doubled within the space of a decade.
2: And so what measures can governments take to address this issue?
5: Well, there are a number of things governments can do, but according to the head of the IMF, who we were just listening to a short while ago, they're not really taking those tough steps needed in terms of policy that might not be popular politically. So one of the first things Ms. Georgieva said is that to bring down debt levels, they have to cut government spending. She also talked about central banks stabilising prices, which could mean even further raising interest rates to get prices back under control. And she's talked about policy reform to encourage the private sector to invest, because governments simply don't have the spare cash to help boost economic growth.
2: Ijeoma, many thanks for that analysis.
1: President Trump is preparing to welcome the Chinese leader Xi Jinping to the White House to discuss trade, technology and growing fears over the future of artificial intelligence, or superintelligence as he calls it. This much anticipated summit comes after tech executives in the US called for a slowdown in advanced AI development to manage the risks it could pose if it were to get out of control. The two leaders are expected to discuss guardrails for the technology, but both have pushed back on calls for a slowdown. China is investing heavily to build the computing power it needs to compete with the US in the AI race. Much of that investment is happening far from China's major cities, in places like Inner Mongolia, where vast new data centres are being built. Our China correspondent, Laura Bicker, has this report.
6: I'm wandering through the grasslands of Inner Mongolia. This is a land of extraordinary scale. In front of me, I have towering wind turbines, endless rows of solar panels, and of course, beautiful horses rambling beneath them. To build the infrastructure that is desperately needed for AI, Inner Mongolia is key because it has vast amounts of wind and solar resources. And that's why China has chosen to build its AI data centres here, at remarkable speed. Buildings have risen out of the farmland in a matter of months, built by construction workers from all over the country.
7: There is one phase of construction every year. This is the second phase. There are more to come. This has been a $75 billion investment. It doesn't do much good for us locals. They need educated people. They don't need that many workers. For me, I can only do some hard manual labour.
6: This country has fewer data centres than the US for now, but this hub is a way of catching up. If China is going to lead the world in artificial intelligence development, this is where it is building the engine room that will drive that change. Just a few months ago, this corner of Inner Mongolia was farmland. Now, dozens of data centres have sprung up for the likes of Huawei and others. There is no sign that China is slowing down on this technology. Across China, AI is becoming part of everyday life. From programming robot deliveries to aiding police on patrol, it's moving out of the lab and onto the streets. It's all part of Beijing's ambition to embed AI in its economy. Officials have bristled at any mention of a slowdown.
8: Try to think of this from China's perspective, right?
6: Jing Yang is based in Hong Kong and is the Asia bureau chief of the business and tech media outlet, The Information.
8: The S4 country really have kneecapped China's AI development in the last several years. And then in spite of that, Chinese labs have, managed to catch up. Why would China be incentivized to collaborate with, America, which in Beijing's view has been kneecapping China's technological development, which has been trying to contain China's rise, unless there's something that Washington can offer to really sweeten the deal.
6: But others do see the urgency. David Finkelstein from the Center for Naval Analysis told a defense forum in Beijing that it was time for the two leaders to talk.
9: I'm not sure they're going to come to any agreements anytime soon, but I seriously think there's a lot of motivation to talk about these things. The use of AI in command and control and warfare, who's using it in their nuclear chain of command. This is scary stuff.
6: Back in Inner Mongolia, the building work continues while farm workers gather up rows of plump potatoes for market. There has been little opposition to data centres here, unlike in the West, but there are still some quiet sceptics.
10: If they demolish the village for a data centre, it won't be good. I prefer living by the farmland.
6: Away from the microphones, perhaps fearing reprisals, a few farmers told us they saw no benefits and feared for their land and their way of life. Others were keen to praise the country's leadership.
7: Of course, the data centre brings us benefits. It creates jobs. President Xi is raising living standards for the Chinese people. China is growing. We are now leading the world. This is no longer the China from the 1960s.
6: President Xi has set the direction and will feel that in the long term, China can compete with the US on this technology. His government is focused on securing an AI-powered future, even as some of its people wonder whether they'll be part of it.
1: A report by our China correspondent, Laura Bicker. 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
1: Coming up, we'll pay tribute to Mark Doyle, a brilliant BBC correspondent in many parts of Africa for many years, who has died.
0: And we hear from a resident of Gaza and look at claims made by the UN body for Palestinian refugees that the majority of the buildings on the Strip are uninhabitable. First, this news.
2: BBC News with Emily Thomas. The head of the International Monetary Fund has said advanced economies need to urgently reduce their debt burdens given a spike in borrowing costs. Kristalina Georgieva called for urgent and politically painful action to rein in the debt. Britain's Prime Minister Andy Burnham has used his speech at the UN General Assembly to warn about the dangers of unbridled artificial intelligence and Russian disinformation. He said he wanted the UK to be a world leader in developing regulations for AI. Colombia's president, Abelardo de la Espriella, has published online video of himself joining a patrol in the Caribbean city of Santa Marta, where he's unleashed the military to quash violence by a drugs trafficking group. The ACSN had declared an armed strike after security forces shot dead 13 of its members. South Sudan's president, Salva Kiir, has dissolved the government and appointed a caretaker administration, which he says heralds the country's first ever elections this December. Critics warn the move gives him unbridled power. At least 11 people have been shot dead in a mass shooting near Durban in South Africa. The victims were gathered at home in Kwamakuta Township when gunmen stormed in. A summit to counter cyber fraud is being hosted in Cambodia. Its prime minister has insisted his country will no longer be a haven for transnational scam syndicates. Police in Papua New Guinea say they've broken up a human trafficking ring, rescuing 39 Indonesians held against their will. They'd reportedly been forced to operate online scams. Four Chinese nationals have been arrested. And Moroccans are voting for a new parliament on Wednesday, with major preoccupations being the cost of living, unemployment and distrust of political parties. The king will appoint a prime minister from whichever party wins most seats, but the monarch retains control. BBC News.
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1: In the next half hour, we'll speak to a British cyclist who's been touring the world on two wheels.
0: And we hear from a resident of Gaza about living in the homes destroyed by Israeli airstrikes, some of which are now earmarked for demolition.
1: We have sad news too of the sudden passing of a veteran former BBC reporter Mark Doyle, who's particularly well known for his work in Sierra Leone, Liberia and Rwanda. We're going to hear from a former colleague who worked and travelled with him.
0: And if you have any memories of Mark or a reaction to anything that you hear on Newsday, you can send us a WhatsApp or text message. Our number is +44 77 86 20 50 85.
1: So Mark Doyle, one of the BBC's longest-serving foreign correspondents, who reported on numerous news-making moments around the world, and in particular in Africa, has died aged 67 after a short illness. He covered the Rwandan genocide in 1994, staying longer in the country during that time than any other foreign journalist. He reported extensively on the civil war in Liberia. And the head of the British Armed Forces said Mark's reporting of Sierra Leone's civil war helped convince the British government of the need for a robust intervention, which he said saved thousands of lives. Here is just a few of the reports he filed for us over the decades.
3: I'm on my way back to Rwanda. What happened here was so awful, so shocking in its intensity, that it has changed the way I look at the world.
4: Our correspondent, Mark Doyle, has just flown into Kigali Airport and sent this report.
5: Sustained automatic fire could be heard from inside the city a few kilometres away.
6: At least 100,000 people have been killed in the last month.
3: Then, instead of us making a journey to the front line, it came to us.
7: Go, please go.
8: Let's go.
3: The explosions were in front and behind.
9: We're very close to Corioli now, and there appears to be a firefight happening about 100 metres in front of us. There's another African Union vehicle in front of us, and they appear to be engaging across the embankment where Corioli is. And there's some fire coming back in this direction. that was coming in this direction.
3: Adama would like to go to school, but her mother and father died of Ebola. She too got sick, but survived.
7: I lost my mother and I lost my father. When my father died, my mother got sick. After she got sick, the people said I didn't want to see her because she was an Ebola patient.
3: Adama's aunt invited the girl into her own home and cares for her. But given the damaging stigma Ebola survivors suffer, Auntie feels it's perhaps too soon for now for Adama to go to school.
0: A little feel there of some of Mark's work. And with us now is Mark's longtime producer, former deputy editor for Focus on Africa, Elizabeth Ohini. And listening to that, he always seemed to be in the thick of it all. What stays in your mind from some of those trips? And it wasn't just war. He did some great humanitarian reporting, as you heard there, with the Ebola orphan. Welcome to the program, Elizabeth. Just give us a reflection of how your time with Mark was.
8: Yes. I'm still in a bit of a shock, I must say, because I didn't even know that he was that sick. I knew he was not well. But anyway, I first got to know Mark when he was working with West Africa Magazine. And then he came to BBC Africa. And then he went to BBC World Service. And then what? In the end, it was World Affairs correspondent, wasn't he? But all the time I thought that his heart remained in Africa and the stories that we had to do. The thing about him was that he stayed when the headlines had left. He stayed with every story when the headlines had moved on. And therefore, he discovered the quiet voices that nobody would have heard otherwise. And I'm thinking really about Liberia. I'm thinking about Sierra Leone. I'm thinking about the time that he was in Nigeria. And he always, always found stories that nobody else found.
0: I'm so sorry about this. And a Sierra Leonean who's living in France has been in touch to say that I can still remember the reports during the civil war in the 90s. It says Mark will be remembered for bringing the truth about the war that eventually received some help from the British military. And we were reflecting on that earlier. It has been said that, you know, part of his reporting also contributed to Sierra Leoneans receiving help from the British government.
8: Yes, certainly, because, you know, the Sierra Leonean war, awful as it was, I think, but then for many people in Britain, it was just one of Africa's other wars. And people were really not very interested. And Mark's reporting in the talking to people who were living, who were part of the everyday life of having their hands cut off, he brought to light this whole business of people's limbs being chopped off. Reasons which we, none of us ever could tell. But he stayed there, he spoke with them, he spoke with people whose limbs had been cut off. He even spoke with people who had done the cutting off of limbs. So, and it suddenly made the Sierra Leonean war, some people suddenly felt in England that this is something that we ought to do something about, I suppose so. So I think one can say that his reporting made a difference. It's not often that we journalists think that our reporting makes a difference, but often it doesn't really. But I think on that occasion, one can say that Mark's reporting did make a difference.
0: Many thanks for your reflections, Elizabeth Ohini there, a former longtime producer of Mark and former deputy editor of Focus on Africa program.
1: Yeah, and Liz was talking there about Mark's coverage of Sierra Leone, and actually lots of you, the listeners, have been writing in with similar thoughts. Dr. Kaysong in Freetown says, I'm shocked to hear about the death of Mark Doyle. His coverage of the Sierra Leonean Civil War made me addicted to listening to the BBC. Abdullah Ba, Sierra Leonean in the Netherlands, says, I'm saddened by the death of Mark Doyle. Africa will miss you. And messages coming in from many other places too, Anne.
0: Yes, Nigeria, Abuja, Nigeria, Oloche Okwori says that saddened to hear the passing of our dear Mark Doyle. I remember him fondly for his reporting for the BBC from West Africa. Heartfelt condolences to his family and the BBC.
1: And we've had a message in from Martin Manuel Wogel, who's a South Sudanese in Uganda, saying the family, BBC family, has lost a charismatic journalist who reported stories professionally. I heard Mark Doyle reporting during our civil war in the early 1990s, and he was a wonderful person, journalist and family man. May his soul rest in peace. So many of those sorts of messages coming in from Sierra Leone, from Liberia, from Ghana too. And Anne, I know you worked with Mark, as did I a bit.
0: I did. Later in his career, around 2015, during the big outbreak of Ebola in West Africa, and we did take turns going to provide cover there, 2 weeks in, 2 weeks out. And I did meet him on different occasions, and I was just amazed listening to his stories and also watching his stories, because there was so much to learn from him as a journalist, and he was just a great human.
1: You're listening to Newsday on the BBC World Service, live from Nairobi and London.
0: Well, there have already been various speeches by world leaders at the UN touching on another situation in the Middle East involving Israel and the Palestinians. French President Emmanuel Macron said that the devastation in Gaza was a spectacle that shames us all, while the outgoing UN chief Antonio Guterres warned of the scepter of ethnic cleansing in Israel's illegal settlements expansion in the Palestinian West Bank. Turkish President Recep Tayyip Erdogan called for immediate reconstruction of Gaza, urging world leaders to exert greater pressure on Israel.
1: Well, this is what Christian Saunders, the head of the UN body for Palestinian refugees, UNRWA, told us yesterday about what is happening now in Gaza.
10: You have over 90% of the population living in tents or under plastic sheeting or in half-destroyed buildings on top of one another. You have complete destruction of the infrastructure. So you have 40,000 cubic meters of raw sewage draining into the Eastern Mediterranean every day. 3% of the land is cultivable. Difficulty getting in medicines and other healthcare equipment. The danger is it's becoming normalised, and we need to prevent that.
1: Well, a week ago, at least 21 people were killed, including 8 children, after a war-damaged building collapsed in the Gaza Strip. That's according to rescuers and medics. Witnesses told the BBC that the 6-storey building in Gaza City's Tal al-Hawa area had been left tilting dangerously to one side after an Israeli strike more than a year ago. Displaced families had lived inside because they were desperate, they said.
0: Sarah Zakut is a Gaza resident who lives nearby, so close that she heard the collapse. She sent this voice note to Newsday.
11: We heard the sound of the building collapsing as we were trying to sleep, and we were shocked. We started looking for news, but we couldn't find anything. We keep hearing sounds like that. So we tried to sleep, and unfortunately, we woke up to the shocking news and the images of the killings and the injured children and women, people screaming from under the rubble. Now we live in fear for our lives. There are buildings around us that are threatened with destruction. People we know live in those buildings. And we are even more afraid for our safety and for the safety of those around us.
0: She herself lives in a building made unsafe by Israeli missile strikes, and recently rubble began to fall on her and her relatives from the upper floors.
11: Unfortunately, the life in Gaza isn't like what you see, even though what you all see is very hard, but in real life, it's much harder. Is it okay for me to see that building collapsing recently and living around a lot of buildings that are damaged as well? What you don't know, that me and my own family live under the rubble of three floors right now. If you see me on X and Instagram, you'll know that we already had rubble falling on us days ago, and we are so scared of winter. But we have no other choice but to stay here or in a tent. So we prefer to stay in our own house, even though it's not safe at all. My art is the only thing that makes me feel better and alive. Like I'm changing something, that I'm not just a number. I hate that idea of being just a number. I like to see colors in my city because we deserve it. But I only see gray and black here. So I always try to make it brighter and more colorful, especially for children, because they always try to take their souls and steal the colors from their lives. I don't know why. I love that the world can see me and hear me through my art, because I'm not only talking about my own struggles, but my people's too. Always keep your eyes on us and don't leave us alone, because Gaza will be left out alone without you all.
1: Sarah Zakut there, trying to bring some colour into the rubble of Gaza. You're listening to Newsday on the BBC World Service. Anne's in Nairobi. I'm James in London. And we also have Isaac here with the sports.
12: Yeah, so after a string of high-profile failures in both men and women's football, Nigeria have been forced into some form of reset, which has led to a dramatic leadership shake-up in the Football Federation. An elective congress slated for the 27th of September has been suspended, with FIFA and CAF intervening in talks about an interim committee taking charge. Ahead of qualifying matches for the 2027 Men's Africa Cup of Nations, a former Nigerian international and AFCON winner, Segun Odegbami, told BBC Sport Africa's Isaiah Akinremi that reforms in the country's football are long overdue.
13: It is a pity that at this point in our development as a country, considering where we started some 60 years ago, we were making tremendous progress, and by 1996 we were at the top of the world. We won the Olympics gold medal in football, and to imagine that 30 years down the line we will be where we are now. So there has been a tectonic shift. It has never been this bad for us in our entire history.
14: This failure led to something historic at the Nigerian Football Federation, mass resignation. What was your reaction to this when you heard the news?
13: It was not an organic reaction. It was the reaction of people forced to take that decision. The outcry by Nigerians was total. Everybody wanted them out. And to the extent that the president of the country himself made a pronouncement that he wanted reforms, we could see through the years that we were not represented by our first 11 administrators. There have been court cases, there have been protests, there have been agitations. At this time, everything came together like a jigsaw puzzle for us to produce a blueprint that will cover every aspect of our football development.
14: Okay, let's talk about that normalization committee we are waiting for. There are indications that, you know, you could be offered that post. Are you aware of that?
13: No, I'm not aware. The normalization committee usually is a committee set up by FIFA in response to a country inviting them to come and manage a crisis within that country's football arrangement. What we have now is not a crisis. FIFA knows that there's no crisis. So when they were coming, even on this their visitation, they didn't mention normalization committee. They said they were coming to make an assessment.
14: You are part of the 1980 squad that won Nigeria's first African Cup of Nations on home soil. What does that achievement mean to you up to today?
13: It was the first time that Nigeria would win the Africa Cup of Nations. It was not something that Nigerians thought they could win at that time. Nigeria was struggling in Africa. We changed the whole philosophy of Nigerian football. Unfortunately, the stars aligned with us and we won at home. So that was a unique period in our history as a whole, and they remain indelible in our mind.
14: The African qualifiers start anytime soon, and after the AFCON in East Africa, the 2028 AFCON also, we'll be moving to a four-year cycle. What is your take about this decision from CAF?
13: I thought the three-year thing was good for us, good for our development, because it gives more regions and more countries the opportunity to use it to develop their football infrastructure. To make it 4 years, they've not adduced a good enough reason for me to side with that. The two-year thing, I think, is a very powerful tool for development of infrastructure in Africa.
12: That is former Nigerian international and AFCON winner Segun Odegbami.
0: And I now bring you some breaking news from the northern region of Tigray in Ethiopia. We understand that Tigray forces have taken over the airport in the regional capital of Mekele. I'm now joined by Newsday's Kalkidan Ibeltal, who was our correspondent in Ethiopia and for many years. So what do we know so far and what don't we know?
15: We know quite a number of things, and one of the things that we know is flights have been suspended today to three major cities in Tigray, including the capital Mekele, where there were supposed to be at least six flights today. And there are these reports coming out this morning that Tigrayan forces have taken over the airport, which was normally under the control of the federal forces. So there has not been any fight in the city, and we have not been able to get much detail about that and independent confirmation. But this has come in the backdrop of increased hostilities and increased incidents of drone strikes in the past few weeks, particularly after a few days ago, seven major armed groups have announced an alliance against the federal government. And there have been quite a number of drone strikes, including a few days ago on an aid convoy. The U.S. government officially condemned that without naming who was behind that drone strike. And even yesterday, the Tigrayan forces have accused the federal government of, conducting airstrikes and drone strikes in a southern city, killing at least 14. There haven't been any statement from the federal government, and there haven't been independent verification of that either.
0: Many thanks for that update, Kalkidan Ibeltal there, a former correspondent in Ethiopia and currently with Newsday.
1: The British cyclist Helen Dainty has spent much of the past 9 years travelling the world on two wheels. One of her latest adventures took her around 1,750 kilometres across Libya, travelling from Tripoli towards Benghazi through a country where foreign tourists remain, to say the least, an unusual sight. Along the way, she documented her journey on the travel platform Polar Steps and elsewhere, sharing her route and experiences as she travelled. She says she encountered remarkable hospitality from Libyans, also plenty of curiosity, sometimes suspicion about who she was and what she was doing. And on one remote road, an encounter with two men in an unmarked car became so frightening that Helen believed she was being abducted. Helen, who documents her travels online as Hells on Wheels, joins us live now. Welcome to the programme. We'll get to that worrying incident in just a second. But why did you choose Libya?
16: Good morning. I was very lucky that I was having dinner with a friend in London, and he just casually said to me, he knew I was heading to West Africa, to Libya. And I said, yeah, sure, without putting any more thought into it than that. And he said, well, I'll see if I can, my contact can help with the visa. And to both of our surprise, I was granted the visa with no application. It was just a contact of a friend. And so before I knew it, I was waiting on the Tunisian side of the border, waiting to arrive. There was some turmoil. So it was really a surprise that I was able to go there, but a very, very lucky one.
1: Yeah, and how was it when you got there?
16: It was stressful. My contacts in Tripoli, the Libyan cycling centre, they had me wait a few days because there was some unrest in Sabratha at the time. So I was 3 or 4 days at the Tunisian border, which made the Tunisian authorities a bit suspicious of, like, why is this woman hanging out in this dusty little border town? So it was with some trepidation that I arrived on account of this news coming out of Tripoli. But when I got there, I was incredibly well looked after, and you know, everybody assured me that I was very, very safe, and they always had my utmost safety at heart. So I felt very secure with them.
1: Yeah. Did you receive then quite a warm welcome in places?
16: Incredibly warm welcome. I was moved between various different homestays in Tripoli, which was incredibly nice. As I moved further east and knowledge of me grew across as I travelled across Libya, media outlets in Libya started wanting to interview me. They put me in nice hotels and did little radio and TV interviews with me. So I felt incredibly, incredibly welcome indeed.
1: And that moment I alluded to, that moment on a remote road, two men in an unmarked car trying to stop you, what happened there?
16: Yeah, it was, I'd just left Tripoli, so I was on my own for the very first time in Libya. I'd cycled for a day on my own, and then this was the second day. And this vehicle was trying to stop me on what was quite a remote road. It was it wasn't very busy, so I did feel quite at risk when two men in an unmarked car with no identification started driving increasingly erratically, telling me to stop. And you know, obviously, we've all been brought up not to get into cars with strange men. So the last thing I was going to do was hop into a car with them without seeing any ID. But it got increasingly heated. I'm not very good at keeping my cool, and I was panicking. And you know, at one point, they were trying to get the bike out from underneath me and put it in the boot of the car. So I really felt like I was being abducted. But you know, it all turned out that they were, in fact, from probably the Ministry of the Interior or secret police or something. And I was taken back to the police station with a translator finally, and everything was smoothed over. I'd taken some photos of some Palestinian flags at a checkpoint, which definitely was a mistake, and that maybe was the thing that alerted authorities to me. But from that point onwards, I had a 24-hour security with me, who were incredibly nice and kept me very, very safe all the way across Libya.
1: Helen Dainty, or Hells on Wheels, thank you very much indeed. Now in Morocco and continuing her bike tour around various African countries.
0: And we have been reflecting on the life and work of one of our former colleagues, Mark Doyle, one of the BBC's longest serving foreign correspondents who reported on numerous newsmaking moments in Africa. He has died at the age of 67 after a short illness. And there's been an outpouring of tributes from listeners, especially in West Africa, James.
1: Yeah, Mohamed Shibendu in Banjul in the Gambia says that golden voice of Mark is still ringing in the ears of many of us from Sierra Leone, particularly during those difficult and sad days in our country.
0: And Cecil Davis in Freetown says that Mark Doyle will also always be remembered for his extensive coverage during the Sierra Leonean war. And it is said, James, that, you know, during this war, sometimes fighting could pause so they could listen to Focus on Africa podcast of the news. It's such remarkable moments there.
1: Yeah, very powerful impact that Mark Doyle had. May he rest in peace, as many of our listeners have been saying. And that is it for this edition of Newsday on the BBC World Service.
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18: 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We're at OPB.org.
19: Hello, I'm Misha Glennie, and after the news from the BBC World Service, in our time, where does the cyber in cybercrime, cyberspace and cyberpunk come from? The field of cybernetics. Emerging after the Second World War, this was the study of communication and control in both animals and machines. For cybernetics, everything could be seen as a system that used loops of information and feedback to adjust its course of action. Those ideas have influenced how we understand our brains, our governments, the climate, and the information age. We'll be hearing from my guests, Jacob Ward, John Agar, and Arit Halpern, how cybernetics emerged from the challenges of the Second World War and why scientists thought two robot tortoises could help us understand how human brains work. That's in our time in 5 minutes after the latest BBC World News.
2: BBC News with Emily Thomas. The head of the International Monetary Fund has warned that advanced economies need to cut borrowing and reduce debt levels following weeks of spiralling government interest costs. Speaking to the BBC, Kristalina Georgieva called for urgent, politically painful action to rein in debt.
20: Our message to everybody is you cannot control exogenous factors, but you have control over your domestic policies. So make sure you stay ahead of inflation, keep inflation back, and to governments, get on top of your debt issue.
2: On fueling economic growth, Ms. Georgieva said helping the private sector with reforms was the main policy option because governments didn't have cash. Britain's Prime Minister Andy Burnham has used his speech to the UN General Assembly to warn about the dangers of unbridled artificial intelligence and Russian disinformation. Mr. Burnham said he wanted Britain to lead the world in developing international regulations for AI.
21: We know that AI will also be a source of disruption to the way we live and work, a multiplier of risk. We've all heard the warnings, which we must heed. Fundamental decisions on this technology are too important to be left to chance. They must be taken by elected governments who serve working people.
2: President Trump had earlier told the Assembly countries should resist attempts to regulate AI. Israel's Prime Minister has rebuked the French President Emmanuel Macron, who'd condemned Israeli actions in the occupied West Bank during his address to the General Assembly. Mr. Macron said wrongly Hamas was not operating there, a remark Mr. Netanyahu called absurd. Yolande Nell is following events from Jerusalem.
22: President Macron did make this mistake when he was talking about the occupied West Bank and the problems caused by Israeli settlement expansion and settler violence there. When he said that Hamas has never operated in the West Bank, the Israeli Prime Minister Benjamin Netanyahu was quick to pick up on that, calling it a grotesque absurdity and referring back to a deadly attack which killed a French Israeli settler just last weekend ahead of the Jewish holiday of Yom Kippur.
2: Venezuela's interim president, Delcy Rodriguez, has met President Trump for the first time since his forces deposed her former boss, Nicolas Maduro, in January. The pair held talks on the sidelines of the UN summit in New York, the same city where Mr. Maduro is being held. Ms. Rodriguez hailed what she said was an historic step, saying they'd discussed cooperation on energy, mining and security. World News from the BBC. Colombia's right-wing president has published an online video of himself joining a patrol in the Caribbean city of Santa Marta, where he's unleashed the military to quash an outbreak of violence by an armed drugs trafficking group. Abelardo de la Espriella had this warning for members of the ACSN group.
23: We are going to fortify Santa Marta and defend it to show the bandits that when the state is determined, it never loses. Any bandit who refuses to surrender will be neutralized as the law requires. We stand firm for our country.
2: The ACSN gang torched vehicles and shut down the Santa Marta region after Colombian security forces shot dead 13 of its members. At least 11 people have been shot dead in a mass shooting near Durban in South Africa. The victims were gathered at home in the Kwamakuta township when gunmen stormed in and opened fire. They also set fire to vehicles. The motive remains unclear. A summit to counter cyber fraud is being hosted by Cambodia, where the Prime Minister has insisted his country will no longer be a haven for transnational scam syndicates. Representatives from more than a dozen countries, including the US and China, are attending the two-day gathering in Phnom Penh. Cambodia, alongside other Southeast Asian nations, has been a home for the multi-billion dollar scam industry led by Chinese criminal gangs. The people of Morocco are voting in parliamentary elections, with the cost of living, unemployment and distrust of political parties being major preoccupations. King Mohammed will appoint a new prime minister from the party with most seats in the chamber of nearly 400 representatives, but the monarch retains control of major policy decisions. Youth discontent fueled a mass rush across the border into the Spanish territory of Ceuta in July. A centre-right party, the RNI, is among the favourites. World News from the BBC.
19: Hello, I'm Misha Glenny. Welcome to In Our Time from the BBC World Service, the programme where expert guests explore the people, events, discoveries and ideas that have shaped our world, spanning history, religion, culture, science and philosophy. On this episode, we explore the field of cybernetics. Before cybercrime, cybersecurity and cyberpunk, there was cybernetics. The writer William Gibson first used the term cyberspace in the 1980s, and the prefix cyber has become a way to denote anything which relates to digital technology and the internet. But cyber originated even earlier, in the 1940s, with cybernetics, the study of communication and control in animals and machines. Cybernetics had taken its name from the ancient Greek word for steersman, the person who stands at the helm of a ship to steer or govern its course. In cybernetics, everything could be seen as a system which used so-called feedback loops to adjust its own course of action, from thermostats to the human brain. Well, with me to discuss cybernetics are Jacob Ward, historian of science and technology at Maastricht University, John Agar, Professor of Science and Technology Studies at University College London, and Arit Halpern, Lighthouse Professor and Chair of Digital Cultures at the Technische Universität in Dresden. Arit, I'd like to come to you first. Cybernetics emerges after the Second World War. So can you tell us what it was about that conflict in particular that was such a challenge both for the military and for scientists?
4: Well, blitzkrieg, total war, when we think of World War II, it comes under these very totalizing terms that imply, right, the fact that there were entirely new kind of groupings of technology and media coming together to battle this war. And we had indeed a new scale and speed of warfare, blitzkrieg, aerial warfare, but also new media. Radio, for example, had put Hitler in power, cinema, propaganda. So you have an entirely new combination of things that people had to deal with and contend with, and scientists and engineers had to. And in the face of the kind of speed of battle and the blitzkrieg, a new level and size of scientific endeavor emerged as the United States and Great Britain mobilized. They recruited scientists, engineers, but not just scientists and engineers, also psychologists, psychiatrists, anthropologists, sociologists. This was total war. And like I said, it mattered as much how we influenced people's brains and minds and propaganda as the actual technologies and kind of material structures of the war. And so under this condition, particularly during the Battle of Britain, at MIT, people started being concerned about war happening at speeds beyond the ability of human beings to process.
19: MIT being the Massachusetts
4: Institute of Technology. And at MIT, they were working on a particular issue that really kind of, I think, identified this war, which was a new idea that information and communication, in some sense, is power, and that you have to manage and control them to win the battle. And at MIT, they were working on radar, which is basically how do you see the enemy before they see you, right? And along with the radar, they were also working on a certain question of basically how do you shoot a plane down, which isn't that easy because it's moving pretty fast. And how do you process signals, which it sounds pretty simple to see a plane, but really telling a plane from a flock of birds is not that easy when you're trying to figure out how radio waves are changing. And basically, you need to predict where the machine will be. So people were preoccupied with signal processing, but they're also preoccupying with where the plane will be. And under these conditions, bringing together mathematicians and engineers together, certain people, Norbert Wiener, a mathematician at MIT being one of them, started thinking that maybe people act repetitively or mathematically or algorithmically under stress. That is to say that pilots, for example, might veer left or right at systematic and regular basis. So the fundamental innovation here was to, A, try to mathematically calculate human behavior and to make it seem mechanical, basically, so making machines and humans equivalent. And secondly, to basically attempt to understand the whole world in terms of information or communication.
19: Okay, let me just drill down a little bit on that issue of humans and machines that you raised. So researchers are trying to create models around the world to tackle this issue of total war. But what was new about the models in terms of that relationship between humans and machines?
4: One of the key features, especially in cybernetics, was the idea of feedback, that there's a relationship going on, in this case, between the gun and the plane, not a very friendly one, but nonetheless a relationship. They're in some sense talking to each other. In the mathematical modes of communication, that what the plane does gets the gun to change its behavior, and what the gun does, you know, impacts what the plane is doing. And so people started to think about things not as separate objects, but as always relational or communicating objects, and trying to turn that communication into something they could mathematically or represent or compute.
19: Okay, so in 1948, 3 years after the end of the war, Norbert Wiener, who you just mentioned, Arit, publishes a book called Cybernetics. John Agar, can you tell us about that book and something about Norbert Wiener as well?
5: Yeah, because as I've always just been saying, cybernetics is born from this very specific moment of warfare, of an anti-aircraft gun trying to track a oncoming aircraft or bomber. Very, very specific, also very, very secret, right? But within a few years, it's going to be a science that is known to tens of thousands of people. And it's also given a name, which is cybernetics. Now, why that happens is because of one of the mathematicians that was at the heart of the warfare of an anti-aircraft gun trying to track a oncoming aircraft or bomber. Very, very specific, also very, very secret, right? But within a few years, it's going to be a science that is known to tens of thousands of people. And it's also given a name, which is cybernetics. Now,

0: was Norbert Wiener. Now, Norbert Wiener is a really interesting figure. He was a child prodigy. He was born at the end of the 19th century. He was a child prodigy in the sense that he was reading at the age of four. He did his undergraduate degree in his teens. He had his PhD done by the age of 18. He was homeschooled, fearsomely homeschooled by his father, Leo Wiener, who had his own ideas about education. So he went through this very unusual upbringing and became, in some sense, known as a prodigy, as this young, incredibly bright person who, for a while, was trying to find out what he was good at. But it turns out he was extremely good at mathematics. And the war work he was doing there was turning that mathematics on to understanding aircraft predictors. And as he was doing that, he was talking to people who understand the mind and brain and talking to engineers. And from that is born this idea that there could be a whole new science, a whole new way of understanding almost everything from machines to the mind to society to language. So out of that is born this incredibly ambitious scientific program. Now, he wants to tell the world about that. And it appears in a book called Cybernetics, and it's given that term by Norbert Wiener. He wanted the term that captures something about self-regulation and how things change and adapt through feedback. And he remembered this Greek word kybernetes, which means steersman of a ship in Greek. It's also got overtones of being a governor of a state, so it has a sort of ambitious character as well. And he writes this up in the book. It appears in 1948. It's a very odd book. It's full of mathematical equations. It starts with an essay on the nature of time. It ends with a reflection on how do you get machines to learn how to play chess, and covers an awful lot in between.
1: And I have to say, I attempted to read Cybernetics, and I fell very early on at one of the first hurdles. But he does point out that he wrote another book called The Human Use of Human Beings, which I've got a copy here, which he sort of describes in the introduction as Cybernetics for Dummies. So can you define in as pithy a way as possible what cybernetics is?
0: So the subtitle of Cybernetics, the book, is Control and Communication in Animal and Machine. So it's this science which claims it can, through understanding feedback processes, which is about communication and therefore about information, about the movement of information in and out of a system, through that you have this way of understanding how machines can produce purposeful behaviour, how minds might work, perhaps how societies change. So it's a science of feedback and communication and information.
1: Thank you very much. Jacob Ward, can you give us a better idea of these feedback loops, which seem to be so central to cybernetics, and also the idea of circular causality?
2: Yeah, so I'll start with the example that Arit introduced of the anti-aircraft gun trying to shoot down the enemy plane. And the Norbert Wiener and his team at MIT were working on a device called a predictor that you would attach to the anti-aircraft gun that would predict where the plane was going to be. It would use statistics to figure out the general predictable directions that the plane would take, use radar to detect where the plane had been, and move the anti-aircraft gun so the gun could try and shoot down the plane. And crucially, as part of this kind of model of feedback and of cybernetics, is that the predictor using radar could then detect, you know, whether or not it had shot down the plane, right? And if it had missed the plane, had moved the gun too far in one direction, for example, it could recalculate and move the gun again, kind of taking into account what it had just calculated. So the kind of key idea there is that this isn't a linear form of causality. It's not just the predictor moves the gun shoots down the plane. It's not X causes Y, but it's that the predictor moves the gun shoots down the plane or not, and then recalculates. So it's X causes Y, Y feeds back into X, and you just rinse and repeat until, hopefully, from the point of the anti-aircraft gunner, you shoot down the plane. So this is this idea that in these systems, causality is not linear, but circular. It has a goal, right? This is not just a circular system that exists with no purpose. It has a goal. So

0: these are circular systems that are goal-seeking, and they're always going through these circular causal loops of feedback in order to achieve their goal, whether or not that's shooting down a plane or whatever an animal does to survive in its environment.
1: So there's a purpose to cybernetics.
0: Absolutely, yeah.
1: Norbert Wiener isn't, of course, the only figure in the story of cybernetics. Can you tell us a bit about Claude Shannon and how he comes into all of this?
0: So Claude Shannon, like Wiener, is another fascinating individual. Anthropic's AI model Claude is actually named after Claude Shannon. And he's a mathematician and electrical engineer who works at Bell Telephone Laboratories in the USA. And we've talked a lot about these systems as a kind of form of control, controlling the anti-aircraft gun or controlling the animal, the mind, how the mind controls the animal. But the other crucial part of that is information, right? If you're going to have these feedback loops, you want to make sure that there's a really clear signal of information being transmitted as part of that feedback. And both Shannon and Wiener, actually, as part of their work during World War II, come up with mathematical theories that define what information is. They're both trying to figure out, can you calculate mathematically how much information a message has? Wiener, it's part of his anti-aircraft gunnery research. For Shannon, it's part of his encryption and cryptography research. And so the interesting thing about their theories is they're almost exactly identical, except Shannon's definition of information is the opposite of Wiener's. So Wiener says, well, you know, the more predictable, the more clear a message is, the more information it has, which seems completely logical. Shannon says the less predictable, the more chaotic and messy and disordered a message is, the more information it has, which seems completely unintuitive. But if you think about it from the perspective of code breaking, Shannon was working on a system called Sigsaly, also known as the Mysterious Project X. He was working on it with people like Alan Turing, and it was to have an encrypted communications line between the Allies. It was used by people like Roosevelt and Churchill and Eisenhower. And if you think about information from a code-breaking perspective, if you can perfectly predict a message, if you know what Churchill is going to send to Eisenhower, you don't need to spend any effort on breaking it. You don't get any new information by breaking the code. But if the message, the encrypted message, appears completely random, then you can't predict what they're saying. It's very hard to break the code. And if you do break the code, you get a lot more information. So that's this completely unintuitive definition of information that he has.
1: Thank you, Jacob. Arit, there are two other characters in this early stage of cybernetics who I'm interested in. One is Warren Sturgis McCulloch, and the other is Walter Pitts. Can you tell us about them and how they influenced the way cybernetics developed?
2: Warren McCulloch was a psychiatrist and actually had been in World War I on ships, kind of wondering a little bit about signals and messages, but also as a psychiatrist, he also worked with a lot of people who'd undergone war trauma and things like that. And so he was really interested in these questions about hallucination, why people have traumatic experiences, how phantom limb, these kind of things that seem both very material and yet very imagined, right? And so he was really interested in this mind-body thing. And Walter Pitts was another kind of mathematical genius who came out of a really impoverished background, didn't have really a formal education, but managed to get kind of picked up by Norbert Wiener and this group of cyberneticians as kind of a potential prodigy and kind of brought into this circle at MIT that was working on cybernetics. And you know, you have to remember that at this period of time, people didn't know what a machine was or what a brain was. Like, we didn't have fMRIs and we didn't have digital computers. You know, we didn't have these kind of things. And in fact, people were, you know, if we could start modeling human behavior mathematically and computationally, how would we rethink what people are and what machines are? And Warren McCulloch and Walter Pitts, under the sort of influence of all these people modeling brains and modeling machines during the war, started to ask, what is a man that he may know a number and a number that it may be known by man? Now, this sounds like the kind of like obscure sort of like esoteric philosophical thing that none of us would care about, which maybe it is. But actually, no, it's actually the foundation of AI today. And essentially, it was a reframing of the Entscheidung's problem, which was a question of what's the limit of computation? What's the limit of what we can represent logically in the world. And their answer to that wasn't an intuitive one. It was to build a new form of experiment. McCullough called these epistemological experiments. Why? Because they would test what we thought we knew about computing and what we thought we knew about thinking. And the experiment went something like this. Imagine you have a neuron, which we do. Imagine that the neuron fires on or off, which it does more or less a little more complexly. Imagine that that on-off is the equivalent of a logic statement. True, false, right, wrong, yes, no. If you imagine all these things, then we've just broken the entire brain-body split. We've shown that there's actually a material grounding to the brain and to thought, to higher level thinking. And not only that, we've reframed both what a computer can be, because these are logical statements being made by supposedly a biological entity. And we've rethought what a brain could be, because it's built up from these little units.
1: Okay, let me take that on with you, Jacob, because as you pointed out, Arete, this is really the early history of artificial intelligence that they were beginning to explore. Can you tell us, Jacob, what the difference between brain modeling is and mind modeling? And I really want you to be as simple as possible here, because I've been struggling with this.
0: Sure. So what Arete has just been telling us about is the brain modeling side of artificial intelligence. So this idea that if you can represent the nervous system, the brain, as a series of logical statements, and Claude Shannon had shown that you can also represent logical statements through electrical circuits, right? It presumably follows that you can then use electrical circuits to recreate a nervous system that produces a kind of logical pattern of thought. That's simplistically the brain modeling side of things. Let's build electrical circuits that kind of recreate logical systems that are modeled on the nervous system.
1: So John Agar, let me go on to you about how they went about building these machines and putting this into practice. And perhaps you can start by telling us about Elmer and Elsie, the tortoises. What were they?
3: So we're going to jump over the Atlantic. Let me take you to 1951. 1951 was the year of the Festival of Britain. And millions of people went to see exhibitions that was meant to be a tonic to the nation and cheer us all up after austerity and things like that. What they would have seen there were pairs of little robots. These were robot tortoises that were made by a neurologist called Gray Walter. Gray Walter worked at a mental hospital just outside Bristol, but he had this intense interest in building mechanical things that seemed, and he thought actually did, produce lifelike behaviour. So just as we just heard about brain building, Gray Walter put what he thought was equivalent of a couple of neurons at the centre of these mechanical robot tortoises. And these tortoises also could respond to light, they could respond to touch, and with simple feedback mechanisms, they could respond to each other. So they would respond to each other's lights, they would see their own light in a mirror, and they would move towards it. If they bumped into something, they would recoil. And Gray Walter thought that these little mechanical robot tortoises with the equivalent of a couple of neurons as electrical circuits were beginning to show absolutely mechanical, lifelike, living phenomena like attraction, like self-awareness, like movement and responding to what each other are doing. And people saw that, saw these tortoises. One was called Elmer, one was called Elsie. They're acronyms that essentially stand for electronic machines of various kinds. And they were deeply popular.
1: But you mentioned the word self-awareness there, and of course there's a lot of discussion these days about artificial intelligence and artificial general intelligence, about machines becoming self-aware. But this constant comparison between machines and animals in cybernetics, where they seem to assume that animals and machines function in the same way. Isn't there something specific about the human brain, which is, it's not entirely rational, it doesn't follow logical patterns?
3: So the cyberneticians would say, absolutely, we are giving you a science that describes living and non-living, thinking, non-thinking entities, all in the same framework. Okay, so they were really deeply interested in breaking down those boundaries between thinking and non-thinking, living and non-living. And of course, this upset people. There are people deeply upset by this idea there might be something troubling, because it was suggesting that there wasn't anything unique about the human mind, that you could recreate the human mind in machines. And that seemed deeply, deeply threatening.
1: And in our time, we'll be continuing our conversation in just a moment.
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0: On this episode of In Our Time from the BBC World Service, we're discussing cybernetics, the study of communication and control in both animals and machines. My guests will be telling us about a radical cybernetic vision of Chile during the 1970s and how cybernetics has changed the way we see the cities we live in and the environment around us. That's coming up in 2 minutes on In Our Time.
1: BBC News with Emily Thomas. The head of the International Monetary Fund has said advanced economies need to urgently reduce their debt burdens given a spike in borrowing costs. Kristalina Georgieva called for urgent and politically painful action to rein in debt. Britain's Prime Minister Andy Burnham has used his speech to the UN General Assembly to warn about the dangers of unbridled artificial intelligence and Russian disinformation. He said he wanted the UK to be a world leader in developing regulations for AI. At least 11 people have been shot dead in a mass shooting near Durban in South Africa. The victims were gathered at home in Kwamakuta township when gunmen stormed in. The attack comes amid rising concern about violent crime in South Africa. Colombia's president, Abelardo de la Espriella, has joined a patrol in the Caribbean city of Santa Marta, where he's ordered the military to quash violence by a drugs gang. The group had declared an armed strike after security forces shot dead 13 of its members. The president of South Sudan, Salva Kiir, has ripped up the 2018 peace deal that ended a civil war. He's dissolved the government ahead of elections due in December. Critics say the move gives him unbridled power. Moroccans are voting for a new parliament, with major preoccupations being the cost of living, unemployment and distrust of political parties. The king will appoint a prime minister but will retain control of major policy decisions. Cambodia is hosting a summit to counter cyber fraud. Its prime minister has insisted the country will no longer be a haven for transnational scam syndicates. And Venezuela's interim president, Delcy Rodriguez, has met President Trump for the first time since his forces deposed her former boss, Nicolas Maduro, in January. They held talks on the sidelines of the UN summit in New York. BBC News.
0: Welcome back to In Our Time from the BBC World Service. I'm Misha Glennie, and we're discussing cybernetics. I'm joined by historians Jacob Ward, John Agar, and Arit Halpern. Arit, how would you describe the reaction to cybernetics when it first emerged?
2: I would say a pessimistic optimism might be the right term. I mean, that might be the right term for the age. Like contemporary thinkers in science technology studies or that are critically thinking, you know, don't want to be technophobic and want to be more, you know, techno-positive, shall we say, are saying, you know, there's a silver lining behind this whole decentering, making humans equivalent to machines and animals and everything else. And that is that indeed that might actually reconfigure how we think about ourselves. And there might actually be an opportunity, new opportunities to work with our technologies, that they may have possibilities to break certain ideas about, say, biological determinism or sort of social order as it was beforehand. And obviously, these are very challenging technologies. But cyberneticians themselves, I would totally agree with John. Like, they, you know, at one point, Warren McCullough says to another very famous mathematician, John von Neumann, who kind of constructed the digital computer and did all the math for the bomb, and he's in a kind of conversation about whether machines could become autonomous, a kind of pre-conversation about artificial general intelligence, if you will. McCullough said about the neural net, he said, I think what we did and did fairly well is build a brain if only it were to go psychotic. And this is a quote, okay? I'm just quoting pretty much.
0: What did he mean by psychotic in this case?
2: What he meant, and it's a fundamental problem for computing, actually, in general, and for neural networks, as we all know, they have a problem with causality. We know that large language models, for example, can't really assign how they learned. They just kind of replicate or create an end point, but they have a problem with time and space, in short. Machines can't tell, for example, if the data is new or if it's retrieved from memory. And in order to get the math and the logic of the neural net to work, you basically had to evacuate time. And this is an ongoing issue. But aside from the theory of it, I also want to mention that a very big part of cybernetics and things like game theory was the idea that human beings don't make good decisions. And therefore, they need computers. They need mathematical and rational tools because we're not rational.
0: But when you talk about the psychosis, is that, and you've mentioned large language models, is that the same as what we now understand to be hallucinations of large language models?
2: It can be sometimes. I mean, a lot of times what we call hallucination might also just be sycophany, the machine generating response it thinks you want. But hallucination is also a key feature of this problem where machines are feeding back on the same data to a point where they're no longer capable of generating, let's say, an answer that fits the real world, for lack of a better word.
0: So cybernetics during the 1950s and early 60s seems to turn up everywhere. It's not just in matters military, it's in sociology, it's in anthropology, and so on. Jacob, how do we then get from, you know, the issue of the anti-aircraft gun, for example, to the sort of bureaucratic cybernetics of the post office? Tell us about the post office and why cybernetics was important to it.
3: Yeah, so cybernetics isn't even just in science, right? It goes beyond science to business, to organizations, to governments, because a lot of the people working with cybernetics, they're not necessarily working on cutting-edge science innovations, AI, military research. They're working in more prosaic settings like large organizations. There's a foundational conference for artificial intelligence that happens in Teddington here in London, at the National Physical Laboratory in 1958, called Mechanization of Thought Processes. But one of the interesting papers given there is a paper called To What Extent Can Administration Be Mechanized? And that's given by a British electrical engineer, James Merriman, who goes on to become the chief engineer of the post office. And the post office at the time ran Britain's telecommunications infrastructure. His engineers went to symposia on cybernetics and information theory at Imperial College in London. And they were trying to think about how can you apply cybernetics to a large organization like the post office, which at the time was one of Britain's largest employers, but also had a big complex electrical network, right, of telecom lines that sent telephone messages, telegraph messages, and so on. And they arrive at this vision of what they call a self-healing, self-governing network, that you could use cybernetics and kind of cybernetic theories to think about how you could embed computers into the network to control and organize all of the messages that are sent around the network, but to also organize all of the people that work for that network, tell them where to go, what they need to repair, where they're going to be working each day, and so on. And it leads to this statement that Merriman makes, and he says, information and control, which is a reference to cybernetics, it's one of the leading cybernetics journals at the time, he says, information and control is fundamental to the management of any large organization. So a lot of people at the time, they're not just thinking about cybernetics in these cutting-edge applications, they're also thinking about how it can be applied to large bureaucratic organizations.
0: So when they're looking at the telephone exchange, what do they see?
3: So at this point in time, a lot of telephone exchanges, which are what, you know, routes your call from one place to another, right? If you're in London and you're calling Edinburgh, it's not just a direct line. It has to go through various telephone exchanges to route the call from London to Edinburgh. And this is also the time where they're thinking about, okay, how can we computerize these telephone exchanges? How can we put computers in them to route all the traffic for us? And this lends itself to this idea of this self-governing, self-healing network, because if one communications link becomes disused or breaks down or something, the computers can reroute the call via another set of telephone exchanges. So it's, again, this kind of responsive system of feedback, thinking about, okay, that route isn't working, so we will update and regulate the system so we can find another route using these cybernetic computerized telephone exchanges.
0: So there was another example of this, quite a memorable one, John, in Chile. Tell us about Project CyberSyn and what happened to it.
4: So there's another British cybernetician called Stafford Beer, who is another very interesting, slightly eccentric figure, slightly an outsider figure. who has an epiphany when he reads Norbert Wiener's Cybernetics, thinks this is a clue to how to understand organisations. Briefly, he's employed by United Steel in Sheffield. He proposes to reinvent the steel industry on cybernetics terms. They show him the door. He then does management consultancy for a bit. And then he gets a call from Chile. And Chile, which had a long history of democratic government, had recently elected Salvador Allende, a socialist who had nationalized parts of the Chilean economy and wanted to think about how to manage all these new big organizations that the Chilean state now had to look after. And they'd heard of cybernetics, and they'd heard of Stafford Beer, who had published on management cybernetics, and said, come to Chile. You can rearrange the state for us. And he joined this Chilean team, and together they produced this extraordinary plan, partly implemented, which would gather information from telex lines from around the country, gathering them together at a central control room. And this control room, I do encourage people to have a look it up online, Project CyberSyn, stands for Cybernetic Synergy.
0: The control room looks a little bit like the bridge on Star Trek on the USS Enterprise.
4: It does a lot. It has these extraordinary chairs. You're surrounded by panels and flashing lights. But essentially, this was meant to be machines and humans working together, going back and forth, interacting with each other in order to make better decisions at the centre of a new cybernetic socialist country.
0: So there's real ambition to cybernetics. Arit, can you tell us about smart cities, which people are talking about smart cities now all the time? Can you tell us about cybernetics and smart cities?
2: Yeah, you know, cybernetics, as everyone here has already suggested, was a really compelling idea, and it spread like, I don't know, a good meme. It was very popular. And I think part of the popularity was the kind of new way of imagining organizational management at scale. And it was countries, as we've just suggested, but it was also cities. At MIT, which had a huge urban planning department, a lot of people there, particularly a couple of planners, one of them named Kevin Lynch, were really influenced by these ideas. But it also had a huge influence on people in ecology and ecosystems management. So individuals like the Odom brothers, who had been working with the atomic tests in the Marshall Islands, started tracing, for example, radiation moving through the ecosystem in the little fish and all the stuff, because radiation makes a really good visualization tool. You can really trace it, the nitrogen and carbon cycles. And they started thinking about these nitrogen and carbon cycles as feedback loops and in terms of information and communication too, which goes to show you how widely these ideas were kind of interpreted. And the reason I'm bringing ecology is because it was a close integration to how people were thinking about urban systems and environmental systems. And the fact that you could manage an environment and an urban system with the same tools, the same idea, if you could map all the kind of feedback loops and flow, you could turn everything into a flow chart, you could plan better, you could manage the ecosystem better or the city. And so there was a lot of interchange between the two. And people like Buckminster Fuller, who's a really prominent kind of technologist and futurist, started imagining cities like New York City as sort of these metabolic systems. And eventually this went all the way up to the planet in a famous report called Limits to Growth in the 1970s that started the contemporary environmental movement and was an effort to computationally model all the world systems, its environmental one and human ones, and try to understand the impact of human behavior on the planet.
0: So again, incredibly ambitious. And tell us a bit more, Jacob, about how it's used in climate theory later on, particularly here in Britain.
3: So As Aritz mentioned, cybernetics influences ecological theory. A somewhat controversial ecological theory that it influences is the Gaia hypothesis. And that's promoted by a British scientist, James Lovelock, and an American microbiologist, Lynn Margulis. And the Gaia hypothesis states that all of the organisms on the planet kind of exist in this network of feedback loops that exist to kind of keep the Earth at a stable, kind of habitable condition, right? So they maintain the temperature, the humidity, the oxygen levels, and so on in a kind of habitable zone. So in other words, you know, life maintains the Earth so that the Earth can sustain life. And that's controversial, A, because it's kind of too grand to prove, but B, because some people have used it to kind of claim that perhaps the Earth could resist climate change, right? It'll stay in a habitable zone. Now, when Lovelock first thinks about Gaia theory, he's not thinking about climate change. He's thinking about cybernetics. He speculates about a biological cybernetic system that will exist to keep an entire planet's physical and chemical kind of systems in a habitable zone. But one of the interesting things, and I think this also touches on how and why cybernetics begins to disappear, is Lovelock and Gaia theory become quite popular amongst more countercultural theorists of the environment. So Lovelock joins an association called the Lindisfarne Association, which is a New Age utopian group where he meets other theorists of energy and ecology and, you know, come up with all of these cybernetic utopian theories of kind of self-stabilizing planetary systems. The anthropologist Gregory Bateson, for example, also popular amongst the counterculture. But at the same time, it becomes tinged with this countercultural kind of vibe that begins to sap its kind of scientific legitimacy amongst the self-perceived serious scientists who want cybernetics to become a serious field.
0: John, these days we don't hear much talk about cybernetics. It seems to have dissipated, but what are its main legacies? What's important about cybernetics today?
4: So I think it's fair to say that throughout the history of cybernetics, there's been opposition. It's claimed too much. It claims that humans, animals, machines are all equivalent. This upsets people. And when it gets associated with radical politics and countercultural ideas, for some people, this is too much. So it's true to say that cybernetics, as a branch of science, I think dwindles in many areas. But there are legacies. In a way, it's gone from deep secrecy, from the war, to everywhere within years. That's from in the 1940s. Now it's almost apparently nowhere. We don't hear this term cybernetics, but in fact it is everywhere. It's everywhere in the way we talk about AI, for example. Just as Norbert Wiener, in the book Human Use of Human Beings, warns against the automatic factory and says it's going to lead to mass automation and unemployment and devastating consequences for society, yet it has these fantastic opportunities if only we adopt the tool properly. Do you recognise that kind of way of talking? It's our way of talking about AI. The talk about whether or not it's conscious or not, the LLMs and the idea that we might be releasing machine consciousnesses into the world. This is precisely the language of Norbert Wiener and the warnings. So the whole way we've ended up talking about information and information in society and big organisations and the dangers of science and technology, this comes out of this language about AI from the 1940s, a way of talking about technology. So one of its legacies is, in some ways, a rather unhelpful way of talking about technology that only has these extremes of abundance and a world of leisure or world destruction and mass unemployment and worse, right? And we're trapped into ways of talking about machines being conscious in a way that is frankly unhelpful. So one of the legacies, unfortunately, is I think a style of talking about technology.
0: When I was reading about this, when you were talking about this, there was one person I kept thinking about, and that was Marshall McLuhan. So do any of you have any thoughts about how important this was for McLuhan's work, the sociologist and communications theorist, and in particular, the medium is the message, which seems to somehow be intrinsic to cybernetics? Areed?
2: I mean, I can say that I was extremely influential because I think people have to remember that at the time, cybernetics was the kind of language for computing. I think John already mentioned that it really established a way of thinking about media and thinking about technology. It was also incredibly influential to many of the artistic and avant-garde kind of milieus that McLuhan often engaged with. And also because cybernetics was so invested in making it not just about computers. You know, one of the most remarkable things about this movement is the way it moves into modeling social systems, brains, humans, that really very quickly established that idea that the medium is indeed the message, because the medium is anything. It doesn't just have to be digital.
4: McLuhan's also got this idea of media technologies being extensions of the human.
0: Yeah.
4: Right. So there's a sort of seamlessness back and forth between the machine and the human in McLuhan's way of talking, which I think has got a cybernetic feel about it for sure. The other thing is, I think, like a lot of cyberneticians, Marshall McLuhan is at that sort of edge of intellectual disrespectability and is also extremely exciting, right?
3: And I think that just also points to, again, one of the reasons cybernetics begins to fracture a little bit. For example, when it comes to information, right, one of the key debates in cybernetics is, do we think of information as purely kind of something that can be mathematically calculated, or are we thinking about semantics, how much meaning information has, which is very interesting to linguists, for example, but people like Claude Shannon don't want it to go in that direction. And so when you have characters like McLuhan or in another direction, Gregory Bateson, the anthropologist, for example, who really wants to push cybernetics into a completely kind of different direction, thinking about the relationship between the human mind and nature and ecology, that again, these figures like McLuhan, like Bateson, who are pushing cybernetics further and further, then the center cannot hold.
2: I do also want to mention the Cold War elements. Cybernetics, in many accounts, also began losing its luster because of its appeal to socialist and communist causes. Not just the cyber scene example, which is actually a potent example of an alternative visions of cybernetics. There was also a Soviet cybernetics. And in fact, the very use of the term artificial intelligence came up to get American military funding outside of the rubric of cybernetics. And some of it is said to be that, you know, Marvin Minsky didn't like Norbert Wiener. But outside of that was probably a more sinister problem, that cybernetics did actually have these possibilities of a social management and planning, a possibly socialist bent.
0: Just on that, to follow up, was there something identifiably specific about Soviet cybernetics that was different from Western cybernetics?
4: John. In the Soviet Union, attitudes of cybernetics undergo a complete reversal. So during the sort of Stalinist years, so when cybernetics is published, cybernetics is defined in a Soviet encyclopedia as a reactionary Western pseudoscience that is all about the control of the worker and to make the worker into an instrument of war, right? And therefore should be rejected. After Khrushchev says Stalin was a bit of a mistake, that was a cult of personality, we should maybe think about something different, this opens the door to scientists in Soviet institutes, research institutes, and suddenly cybernetics and talking in cybernetic terms, cyberspeak, becomes this Soviet enthusiasm for a few years as well. So it really does mean different things in different countries and at different times.
0: So, Jacob, if I understood rightly what you were saying, cybernetics falls into obscurity because of its own success, because it's taken up by so many disciplines that it no longer has that clear identity that it had at the beginning. Would that roughly be right?
3: I mean, that's one element, certainly, that, you know, you have biologists and social scientists who are involved in this cybernetic milieu in the 1950s, and eventually the kind of common ground disappears and they just go back to their own disciplines and integrate cybernetic concepts into their work without explicitly calling it cybernetics. But there are still people who try to champion the cause of cybernetics and kind of reinvent it for new applications. And that continues in things like systems science. You know, there's societies for systems research that still talk about cybernetics, and that's been called first order cybernetics. So there's the cybernetics of the closed system, where you're trying to engineer and optimize a system. And then there's people who talk about second order cybernetics or second order science. And that's this idea that you have to be aware of your own role as a scientist, as a researcher, as an observer in a cybernetic system. So it's not just the system is closed with its own feedback loops. There's feedback loops between you and the system.
0: Arit, anything else you think we've missed out in the discussion that's critical?
2: I think that it's really interesting to also contemplate the place cybernetics has in amending or augmenting flawed human capacities, and that kind of imaginary that was really pretty potent. It comes out in the telephone exchange. It comes out in the idea of game theory, which is like a related science, which is that, like, what if people are too emotional and blow up the world? And so we need computers to step in and kind of make better decisions. And it comes out a lot in smart cities in our present, as people in the 60s, like Buckminster Fuller, but also people at RAND, which was an Air Force-funded research institute in Santa Monica, started switching from warfare to welfare and started taking over things like urban management, they increasingly turned to dealing with political problems by saying, let's have a technological solution. Let's quantify, let's have data driven decision making. Let's add this machinery. And that continues to really inform our attitude to the world, maybe today, where a lot of times political decision making is getting replaced or transformed by computational decision making. And that sits there at that government question of cybernetics and what the implications of governance are from technology.
0: Jacob, you wanted to come in there.
3: Yeah, I think this point about cybernetics as a decision-making tool is really key, and it's something that you see come up in many other things at the time at RAND and elsewhere, looking at cybernetics as a way to think about how can we make decisions better, how can we optimize systems. There's an overlap with another field, another post-war science that dies away, which is the science of futurology, right? How can you predict the future using different techniques? And for example, Daniel Bell, the famous American sociologist, he chairs a commission on the year 2000 in the 1960s in the USA. And in his book, The End of Ideology, he talks about how cybernetics is one of these decision sciences which can help build, through rational decision making, help us build a utopia. So there's this kind of utopia through automated decision tools and cybernetic decision tools and decision sciences.
0: So finally, there's been a lot of literary speculation about machines and humans and cyborgs. Are we getting to a stage where all of that dystopian vision is actually possibly becoming a reality? John?
4: So in 1952, Kurt Vonnegut published his first novel, Player Piano, in which it's a dystopia all about the terrible effects of automation. And the sort of leader of the whole terrible system is a character called Wiener. So right, if you're talking fiction, and Kurt Vonnegut is one of the very best of the pessimistic thinkers about our world, about war, about destruction, and about science and technology in the future. Right from the very start of his work, we have Norbert Wiener and cybernetics.
0: My thanks to Jacob Ward, John Agar, and Arit Halpern. And thank you for listening to In Our Time from the BBC World Service. In Our Time is presented by me, Misha Glenny, and produced by Simon Tillotson. It's a BBC Studios production. 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
5: Hello, I'm John Ryuta, a community advisory board member from Scappoose, Oregon. 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
6: OPB is KOPB-FM Portland, KOABFM Bend, KRBM-FM Pendleton, KOBK-FM Baker City, KTVR-FM La Grande, KOGL-FM Glen Eden Beach, KOAP-FM Lakeview, KTMK-FM Tillamook, KLTV-FM Dallas, KLBN-FM Burns, KOPB-FM Eugene, KOA-CFM Corvallis, KOA-CFM Soria, KHRVFM Hood River, KTBFM Enterprise, and KOJDFM John Day. 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This is OPB.

0: BBC World Service, it's 8 o'clock GMT. This is Oliver Conway with the newsroom. Gunmen kill 11 people at a party near Durban as South Africa struggles to combat violent crime. We'll have the latest. Also on the newsroom.
1: I have seen shock after shock pushing debt levels up like a staircase. Not to heaven.
0: The head of the IMF warns the world to reduce its huge debt burden made worse by the Iran war. No sign of a slowdown on AI in China, we report on the new data centres being built in remote areas.
2: China is growing. We are now leading the world. This is no longer the China from the 1960s.
0: And later.
3: This planet has literally just formed. We normally can't see planets until they're about 10 million years old. It tells us so much about planet formation.
0: The youngest planet ever discovered. First, our top stories.
4: BBC News with Emily Thomas. At least 11 people have been killed in a mass shooting near Durban in South Africa. The victims were attending a party at home in the Kwamakuta township when gunmen stormed in and opened fire. They also set fire to vehicles outside. Police are investigating the scene. Colonel Robert Nachiwunda speaks for KwaZulu Natal Police.
5: What we know for now is that there were people who were inside a house having a party when at least 3 men armed with firearms arrived and opened fire on them. 10 victims died at the scene and 4 were taken to hospital, where one of them succumbed to gunshot injuries. The motive, although it's not known as yet, we cannot rule out feud between rival gangs.
4: The head of the International Monetary Fund has warned that advanced economies need to cut borrowing and reduce debt levels following weeks of spiralling government interest costs. Speaking to the BBC, Kristalina Georgieva called for urgent, politically painful action to rein in debt. She said that while governments couldn't control external factors, they had power over domestic policies. Here's our economics editor, Faisal Islam.
6: The IMF managing director said that the recent spike in interest costs for the world's biggest economies was a reasonable market reaction to rising concerns about inflationary and government funding pressures arising mainly from the Iran war. Helping the private sector fuel growth is the main policy option worldwide because governments don't have cash, she said.
4: Kristalina Georgieva also said AI could present a financial stability risk if there were more incidents of agents taking a life of their own. Britain's Prime Minister Andy Burnham has used his speech to the UN General Assembly to warn about the dangers of unbridled artificial intelligence and Russian disinformation. Mr. Burnham said he wanted Britain to lead the world in developing international regulations for AI, and said the UK was uniquely placed to be an honest broker between leading countries. He accused Russia of a repulsive and insidious disinformation campaign in Britain and said a new unit would be set up to tackle the problem.
7: Today, I am asking our security chiefs in the UK to begin work on a new national centre for information defence to detect, attribute and disrupt these kinds of hostile state information attacks.
4: The president of South Sudan, Salva Kiir, has ripped up the 2018 peace deal that ended the then-fledgling country's civil war. He's dissolved the government and appointed a caretaker administration, which he says will usher in the first ever elections this December. Critics have warned the move gives him unconstrained power. At a stroke, Mr. Kiir has removed all of South Sudan's vice presidents. BBC News. Colombia's right-wing president has published online video of himself joining a patrol in the Caribbean city of Santa Marta, where he's unleashed the military to quash violence by an armed drugs trafficking group. Abelardo de la Espriella warned members of the ACSN and other criminals that if they do not submit to justice, they will end up in a bag and dead. Venezuela's interim president, Delcy Rodriguez, has met President Trump for the first time since his forces deposed her former boss, Nicolas Maduro, in January. Ms. Rodriguez is due to address the General Assembly later on Wednesday. Here's our Global Affairs reporter, Mimi Swaby.
8: Delcy Rodriguez and Donald Trump held talks on the sideline of the UN summit, only kilometres away from the federal prison where Nicolas Maduro is being held, awaiting trial for drug trafficking and other charges. Ms. Rodriguez held what she called an historic meeting, saying they discussed cooperation on energy, mining and security. Her government has sought close ties with the US since the ousting of her former boss, ceding control of its oil revenues to a country which before that was one of Venezuela's greatest enemies. Meanwhile, the leader of the Venezuelan opposition, Maria Corina Machado, has repeatedly been barred from re-entering the country. She unsuccessfully tried to get into Venezuela from Panama 3 times in a single day.
4: The people of Morocco are voting in parliamentary elections, with the cost of living, unemployment and distrust of political parties being major preoccupations. King Mohammed will appoint a new prime minister from the party winning most seats in the chamber of nearly 400. The monarch retains control of major policy decisions. A ballad by the country singer-songwriter Ella Langley has broken the record for the longest-running number one US chart hit, previously held by Mariah Carey. Choose in Texas has held the top spot on the Billboard Top 100 for 23 consecutive weeks. And that's the latest world news from the BBC.
0: Thank you. You're listening to the newsroom from the BBC World Service with Oliver Conway. Every day, around 60 people are killed in South Africa, one of the highest murder rates in the world. Now, gunmen have stormed a home in a township in the coastal city of Durban, killing at least 11 people, including a pregnant woman. They also set fire to vehicles. We can talk to our correspondent, Pumza Fikhlani, who's in Johannesburg. Pumza, what more can you tell us about what happened?
9: The police have said, Oliver, that it's still very early in their investigation, but they are also following a lead where some of the victims, they say, had been on their crime watch list. They are saying this may mean that there was a rival feud involved that was behind the killing. But again, it's still very early stages. It's something that's not that widely common in South Africa, mass shootings. Although the murder rate is high, it is something that does still shock a lot of people in this country to see mass shootings happen anywhere. But KZN, KwaZulu-Natal, that area where that happened in, is just another insight that's important to share there. It's a place where murder for hire is rife. The police have said. So they're also looking at whether that was behind the motive, whether somebody paid these gunmen to carry out the shooting last night.
0: Yeah, and tell us more about the high levels of violent crime that are affecting South Africa at the moment.
9: Certainly, it's one of the highest, hardest across violent crime in the world, with the murder rate continuing to be something that's very difficult for the authorities, from the government to the police, to get a handle on. It's something that South Africans are widely concerned about, and that persecution rate, they've said, isn't as high as it can be. It takes very long for cases to get through the courts, and some instances for even arrests to happen. But it is something that is front of mind for a lot of South Africans, because of how prevalent it is and just how widespread. There isn't one specific area, Oliver, that you can zero in on and say, if we solve it here, it goes away everywhere. It happens in each province and for various reasons. But the police have said that they are trying their level best in terms of renewing their training and getting as much resources as needed so they can get a handle on the situation.
0: Yeah, the government even sent in the army earlier this year. Is there anything more they can do?
9: See, that should tell you how serious of a problem it is. We don't see the army on the streets of South Africa often. They only are ever called in when there's been a spike, really. And they're there to help the police effect arrests. So they don't effect arrests themselves, but they're there as extra backup, because there are certain parts of the country where even the police themselves cannot just willingly go in. They need that added support in terms of gunfire. And we see in areas where that does happen, there is temporarily a reduction of violent crime.
0: Pumza Fikhlani in Johannesburg. Thank you. The head of the International Monetary Fund has warned advanced economies to cut their borrowing because of the spiralling cost. Kristalina Georgieva said the global economic shocks had pushed up debt levels, but not enough had been done to contain the rising interest costs. She spoke to our economics editor Faisal Islam on the sidelines of the UN General Assembly.
1: Our message to everybody is you cannot control exogenous factors, but you have control over your domestic policies. So make sure you stay ahead of inflation, keep inflation back, and to governments, get on top of your debt issue. I have seen shock after shock pushing debt levels up like a staircase not to heaven, and no action to contain the debt service costs. So time to take that action.
10: You are the world's financial and fiscal watchdog. You mark the homework, if you like, of entire governments, especially at times like this. There's been a government bond market, borrowing market shock, frankly, over the summer, affecting the biggest nations in the world. The policy advice you're saying quite clearly is to respond to this shock with lower borrowing, potentially lower spending, potentially tax rises?
1: So there are these two things that must be done. Bring debt levels down, put fiscal consolidation as a priority, and make sure that central banks deliver on their mandate for price stability.
0: IMF boss Kristalina Georgieva. Well, listening to that was our business reporter, Ijeoma Ndugwe. Ijeoma, why is there so much debt around the world and what can be done to bring it down?
11: Well, Oliver, the war in Iran has certainly exacerbated this issue because it's disrupted the supply of oil. Of course, we've been hearing so much about the Strait of Hormuz and its blockade. And because it's restricted the flow of oil that's reaching the international markets, that in turn has fueled inflation, which means government borrowing costs have gone up as, you know, the government uses tools to bring down inflation. And one key tool to bring down inflation is raising interest rates. And that makes it more expensive to borrow. And that in turn makes it more expensive for governments to service their debt. So here in the UK, for example, the interest on government debt in August, it was the highest figure since monthly records began in 1997. And you know, just looking at the US, another advanced economy, their borrowing costs pushed up debt to more than $40 trillion, which has doubled in the space of a decade.
0: OK, so a lot of interest that has to be paid. How can governments bring that down and will they take action?
11: I think one of the things that Ms. Georgieva alluded to is this difficulty politically with trying to cut spending. I mean, what do governments cut? Here in the UK, we're expecting Prime Minister Andy Burnham's first budget next month, and speculation is already building over his tax policy and what spending policies will be. I mean, the key thing here is that governments need to bring down their debt levels. And to do that, they have to cut government spending. She also talked about central banks stabilizing prices, which could mean raising interest even further, which isn't popular. That means mortgage rates going up even more. Another mechanism is policy reform that encourages the private sector to come in and invest because governments simply don't have the cash to boost economic growth.
0: The IMF boss also warned about AI, the huge amounts of investments going in, the possible disruption it can cause. How worried should we be that a possible AI bubble could burst?
11: Well, there are still concerns that companies might not, you know, investors might not realise the returns. It is policy reform that encourages the private sector to come in and invest because governments simply don't have the cash to boost economic growth.
0: The IMF boss also warned about AI, the huge amounts of investments going in, the possible disruption it can cause. How worried should we be that a possible AI bubble

0: so much money funneled into developing the infrastructure, you know, building things like data centers. So there are concerns that perhaps the industry has exaggerated, you know, their abilities to boost their performance and profit. I mean, that's something we'll have to wait and see.
1: Thank you very much. Well, AI is one of the things that will be discussed when the US and Chinese presidents meet at the White House tomorrow, along with trade and things like Taiwan. There have been calls from inside the AI industry for a slowdown to prevent the technology getting too powerful. But both Donald Trump and Xi Jinping are not keen on that. The US president says whoever wins AI wins, while China is investing heavily to build the computing power it needs to compete in the AI race. And much of it is being built far from China's major cities, as our Beijing correspondent Laura Bicker reports.
2: I'm wandering through the grasslands of Inner Mongolia. This is a land of extraordinary scale. In front of me, I have towering wind turbines, endless rows of solar panels, and of course, beautiful horses rambling beneath them. To build the infrastructure that is desperately needed for AI, Inner Mongolia is key because it has vast amounts of wind and solar resources. And that's why China has chosen to build its AI data centres here, at remarkable speed. Buildings have risen out of the farmland in a matter of months. This country has fewer data centres than the US for now, but this hub is a way of catching up. If China is going to lead the world in artificial intelligence development, this is where it is building the engine room that will drive that change. Just a few months ago, this corner of Inner Mongolia was farmland. Now, dozens of data centres have sprung up for the likes of Huawei and others. There is no sign that China is slowing down on this technology. Across China, AI is becoming part of everyday life. From programming robot deliveries to aiding police on patrol, it's all part of Beijing's ambition to embed AI in its economy. Officials have bristled at any mention of a slowdown. Jing Yang is Asia bureau chief of the business and tech media outlet, The Information.
3: The S4 countries really have kneecapped China's AI development in the last several years. And in spite of that, Chinese labs have managed to catch up. Why would China be incentivized to collaborate with America, which in Beijing's view has been kneecapping China's technological development, unless there is something that Washington can offer to sweeten the deal?
2: But others do see the urgency. David Finkelstein from the Center for Naval Analysis told a defense forum in Beijing that it was time for the two leaders to talk.
4: I'm not sure they're going to come to any agreements anytime soon, but there's a lot of motivation to talk about these things. The use of AI in command and control and warfare, who's using it in their nuclear chain of command. This is scary stuff.
2: Back in Inner Mongolia, the building work continues while farm workers gather up rows of plump potatoes for market. There has been little opposition to data centres here, unlike in the West. But there are still some quiet sceptics.
5: If they demolish the village for a data centre, it won't be good. I prefer living by the farmland.
2: Away from the microphones, perhaps fearing reprisals, a few farmers told us they saw no benefits and feared for their land and their way of life. Others were keen to praise the country's leadership.
6: Of course, the data centre brings us benefits. It creates jobs. President Xi is raising living standards for the Chinese people. China is growing. We are now leading the world. This is no longer the China from the 1960s.
2: President Xi has set the direction and will feel that in the long term, China can compete with the US on this technology. His government is focused on securing an AI-powered future, even as some of its people wonder whether they'll be part of it.
1: Laura Becker reporting from China. You're listening to The Newsroom from the BBC World Service. South Sudan is the world's youngest country, becoming independent just 15 years ago. But since then, it's suffered a civil war, widespread corruption and high levels of hunger, as well as the

0: spillover from the conflict in its northern neighbour, Sudan. Now, the South Sudanese president, Salva Kiir, has dissolved the government ahead of the country's first ever elections. He's also removed all the nation's vice presidents. His actions have been condemned by the opposition. Daniel Akech Theonga, South Sudan analyst with the International Crisis Group, explains the concerns.
1: We are watching July 2013 repeat itself. At that time, the president dissolved the whole cabinet, and within a few months, exchanging hot words between him and his rivals, the country went into civil war. The 2018 peace agreement was the only guardrail against the absolute presidential powers hidden in the transitional constitutions of 2011. So the parliament just stripped those guardrails away and allowing the president to legally patch his rivals and install a caretaker government of strict loyalists in a badly divided country.
2: So is that the concern then, a return to outright war? Because there have been successive waves of conflict, power dynamics have shifted. You could argue that the rebels are not as militarily strong as they were before and that people are fed up with fighting and the need for more conflict. You, though, seem to think that South Sudan could be heading back down that path.
1: Yes, but that needs to be nuanced. First is that the caretaker trap we are seeing now, it is a brilliantly engineered trap. That's how the opposition and civil actors would look at it. With absolute control over the state apparatus, the president's faction cannot lose even if they go for elections. And I will say momentarily like why that election might not be possible. And they will either push through a tightly controlled elections and win it. So that leaves no rooms for the oppositions and other groups that want to participate in the process, in the democratic process. They could also cite logistical failures, which are known to everyone, to indefinitely extend this new loyalist mandate. It is a win-win for the executive and a disaster for the transitions because it would exacerbate an already conflict that was already happening in the country, or it could even get worse. So that could lead to a return to more violence.
0: Daniel Akech Theong talking to James Copnell. Online video footage from Colombia has shown armed men on motorcycles setting fire to lorries in the northern city of Santa Marta. The men are said to be members of a group calling itself the ACSN, or the Conquering Self-Defense Forces of Sierra Nevada, which controls cocaine trafficking routes. In response, the Colombian president, Abelardo de la Espriella, sent in troops.
3: We're going to fortify Santa Marta and defend it to show the bandits that when the state is determined, it never loses. Any bandit who refuses to surrender will be neutralized as the law requires. We stand firm for our country.
0: We heard more about what was happening in Santa Marta from our Latin America expert, Luis Fajardo.
4: These are really disturbing images for many Colombians who have been seeing these things happening in Santa Marta, which is a fairly important tourist resort and a provincial capital. They have seen scenes of violence and intimidation. This criminal group announced what it called a paro armado, an armed strike, which meant that they were basically ordering the city to shut down. They were intimidating people in little shops, in buses, burned a few vehicles, and they have threatened people with violence if they did not accept their order to basically disrupt activities in the city. This as a result of the killing of a couple of leaders of this criminal organization. So a substantial spike of violence in this city, and as the new government of Abelardo de la Espriella has promised to intensify the combat against this illegal armed group. The so-called Conquistadores de la Sierra, Conquerors of the Sierra, operates as a regional criminal gang. It is not the most powerful criminal organization in Colombia. It is one of many criminal groups that have organized regional control in many parts of the country using their armed force to advance their illegal businesses, in this case, drug trafficking. So certainly a gang that has been very influential in this area in Santa Marta, also near the Venezuelan border in the northeastern part of the country.
0: Luis Fajardo. An entrepreneur in Ghana has worked out a way to solve two problems at once by turning waste plastic packaging into school desks. Our reporter Justice Baidu met Makafui Awuku in his workshop in the capital, Accra.
5: A big guy with a big smile. Makafui Awuku has an infectious passion for recycling plastic. He shows me his current stockpile.
6: So it's a huge heap of
5: plastic bottles, sachet wrappers that have been collected together. How much plastics do we have here?
6: So what you see here looks like about 400 kilograms.
5: Wow, that's a lot.
6: I mean, we generate about 1.1 million metric tons of plastic waste in Ghana every year.
5: In Ghana, it is thought that just around 5% of plastic is collected for recycling. Makafui's latest project addresses another problem here in Ghana, a shortage of school desks.
6: We have a lot of desk deficit in our schools. We have a desk deficit of close to 2 million.
5: Makafui makes desktops from the plastic sachets that are commonly used for drinking water here in Ghana. He has 300 drop-off points for the sachets around the country, and he supplements these by buying more that have been gathered by waste pickers.
6: So when the dry shreds come here, we have this heat transfer equipment. And then we have hydraulic press that we use to press it. Okay. So we set it and then we wait.
5: So this looks to me like a big sandwich making machine, but instead of sandwich, this is plastic materials that have been put into this machine and then being pressed together.
6: Yes, that's close enough.
5: These sandwich machines can create a range of materials from a leather-like fabric to these desk boards that are just like plywood. They are sanded and drilled to the desk frames. So far, Makafui has supplied 600 desks to 12 schools around the country. They cost about $60 each, but they are not paid for by the schools, but with grants and corporate donations. I travel to a nearby school to see them for myself. So this is a classroom of about 60 pupils, and as I enter here, I can see Makafui's desk lined up with the students sitting in, on them and using them. I'm just going to go have a chat.
7: The wooden decks, they break easily, but these plastic decks, they don't decay and they don't break easily. They are very hard.
5: Well, I can't resist asking the students to test the strength of the desks.
8: Okay, so 3, 2, 1, go. Thank you.
0: That report from Accra by Justice Baidu. Astronomers have discovered the youngest planet on record, Elias 2, 24b, snappily named, which is 450 light-years from Earth, is less than a million years old. Newborn planets can be difficult to find. Stars which provide the building materials are themselves born inside clouds of dust and gas, hiding the new planets. Studying the new one offers a time machine of sorts to scientists to explore our own solar system. Astronomer Dr. Sarah Casewell spoke to Rick Evans.
9: The original discovery of this planet was done through looking at the disk around this very young star. It's got a big disk. And we looked at the disk and we saw there were gaps in the disk. And those gaps are likely to be caused by a planet that's forming. And now people have used a technique called coronography. They've covered up the star so they can see something that's very faint nearby. And they've seen the planet exactly where people predicted it to be. This planet has literally just formed. We normally can't see planets until they're about 10 million years old. And all that disk has been got rid of. And it tells us so much about planet formation and our model, whether our models were right.
10: How long does it take for a planet to kind of like reach maturity? Like, is it fully developed at this point, or is it still going to be evolving?
9: At this point, it's still very hot and it possibly is still grabbing all the dust and gas that it can. And after about 10 million years, the big disk around the star will disappear and we'll be left with the star and the planet.
10: And just to give us a kind of a benchmark, what's the oldest planet that we've identified?
9: Oh my goodness, that's a question and a half. So most planets that we tend to look at are about the same age as our sun, maybe a little bit older. So they're between 5 and 10 billion years old.
10: And does this help us then understand more about the early stages of planet formation?
9: It really does. Finding objects within these gaps in the rings where we can see them really allows us to understand whether our theory of planet formation is correct. And in this case, it looks like this planet is doing exactly what it should be doing at this age. All of why a lot of us do this is to understand how unique our solar system is and whether there are other solar systems out there that look like ours. And trying to understand the early stages of planet formation is a big part of that.
0: Sarah Casewell talking to Rick Edwards. And that's it for now from the newsroom.
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0: Coming up on Business Daily from the BBC World Service, how did an American who studied religion and psychology end up running factories with thousands of employees across Asia? Jacob Rothman co-founded Velong Enterprises, making kitchenware and grilling products for major global retailers. He tells me how he went from California to China and built a business spanning Asia. That's after the latest BBC World News.
1: BBC News with Alan Smith. At least 11 people have been shot dead in a mass shooting near Durban in South Africa. The victims were gathered at a home in Kwamakutha Township when gunmen stormed in. The attack comes amid rising concern about violent crime in South Africa. The head of the International Monetary Fund has said advanced economies need to urgently reduce their debt burdens given a spike in borrowing costs. Kristina Georgieva called for urgent and politically painful action to rein in debt. Britain's Prime Minister Andy Burnham has used his speech at the UN General Assembly to warn about the dangers of unbridled artificial intelligence and Russian disinformation. He said he wanted the UK to be a world leader in developing regulations for AI. Reports from Ethiopia say local forces in the northern region of Tigray have seized the airport in the capital, Mekelle. Ethiopian Airlines says it has suspended flights to Mekelle and the cities of Shire and Aksum due to what it called the current situation in Tigray. South Sudan's president has ripped up the 2018 peace deal that ended a civil war. Salva Kiir has dissolved the government ahead of elections due in December. Critics say the move gives him unconstrained power. Moroccans are voting for a new parliament, with major preoccupations being the cost of living, unemployment and distrust of political parties. The king will appoint a prime minister but will retain control of major policy decisions. Venezuela's interim president Delcy Rodriguez has met President Trump for the first time since his forces deposed her former boss Nicolas Maduro in January. They held talks on the sidelines of the UN summit in New York, close to where Mr. Maduro is being held. And a summit to counter cyber fraud is being hosted by Cambodia, where the Prime Minister has insisted his country will no longer be a haven for transnational scam syndicates. Representatives from more than a dozen countries are attending. And that's the world news from the BBC in London.
0: Hello, this is Business Daily from the BBC World Service. I'm Luke Wilson. With trade tensions running high between the world's two biggest economies, what's it like to run a Chinese business as an American founder? That's the situation Jacob Rothman finds himself in, the co-founder of Velong Enterprises, which manufactures and exports cooking equipment from its headquarters in Shanghai to some of the world's biggest retailers. Welcome to the programme, Jacob. So we're talking a lot about the US and China this week because of the meeting between Donald Trump and Xi Jinping. We want to talk about your experience running a business in China for more than two decades, but we'll start, as you did, I guess, in the US. You grew up in California, and didn't you, and helped out with your parents' business. Can you tell us a bit about that?
2: My family had a manufacturing business, and when I was a kid, I grew up watching my father move his factory from Carpinteria, California, which is right outside where I grew up in Santa Barbara, to Knoxville, Tennessee, then eventually to Laredo, Texas, in a maquiladora. So the early part of my life oddly mirrors what I'm going through now, which is change in manufacturing and government policy. NAFTA ended up changing everything for us. And that's how I got to China originally.
0: Yeah. And what did you learn from that business? It was a broom and brush business. Is that right?
2: Yeah, brooms, mops, and brushes. Really how I got to China was I got thrown out of college. And in that time, in the interim, I went to go work in the factory in Stockton, California. I really learned quite a bit that's applicable today. My father, as you might imagine, wasn't pleased with me. So he gave me a broken down station wagon, loaded the back of the station wagon full of product. And I went around Northern California selling brooms, mops, and brushes to hardware stores and chasing around family-owned businesses, because hardware stores in the United States are usually owned by, mom and pop type of operations, and chasing them around on their lunch breaks, trying to get them interested in selling my product is not much different from what I do today, just on a larger scale.
0: Absolutely. And not to make you dwell on it too much, but let's talk a bit about college, because you didn't go to study anything business related, did you?
2: No, not at all. I thought when I got out of school that I actually was going to be a rabbi, which didn't work out. So, I didn't actually become a rabbi. But I think being a liberal arts major in college was actually perfect for what I was experiencing when I first got to China. I first went in the late 1990s, early 2000s. And I think what kept me here and got me fascinated with China was all of the social change and what I was watching on the ground. And I actually think a liberal arts education was a perfect training for coming here at that time.
0: Did you go down that route with that in mind, or are you kind of looking back now thinking, yeah, that did prepare me quite well for this?
2: No, absolutely not. I mean, we never know where life is going to take us. And I think when I was in college and studying, I never thought that I would end up in China. But what I learned there and studying religion and psychology and philosophy got me fascinated to be in China and actually more recently in India, where I'm surrounded by the religions that I studied when I was in college.
0: Let's talk about that first trip to China then. Tell us about it. Do you remember it? Do you remember the feeling going there?
2: Yeah, I remember it like it was yesterday. And actually, when I first got here, I used to get around on motorcycle taxis, going to small factories making relatively simple products. And you could feel at that time how exciting and how different and the energy of China then. You knew something was happening. And I felt as if I was watching history in front of me, and I wanted to be a part of it.
0: And for people who weren't there at the time, maybe don't remember that time, that was really when we saw, I guess, the China that we know now starting, wasn't it? There's this sort of title that we got as the factory of the world, that kind of thing.
2: Yeah, I mean, it really happened quite a bit earlier with reform and opening and Deng Xiaoping making Shenzhen a special economic zone. But I would say right around China's entry into the WTO in 2001, it's really where things started taking off. And anyone at the time with an injection molding machine and a dream could make a business. And a lot of my friends at the time, Chinese factory owners, they were farmers or fishermen a few years before, and they were opening factories.
0: And your first visit was just that, wasn't it? It was a visit. You weren't planning to stay. What changed for you?
2: I went on a sourcing trip just to come over here and see and learn what factories were like and doing business in China. And like I said, I really caught the bug and wanted to stay.
0: It feels like we should also talk about the other person who's crucial to your story and Vlong Enterprises' story. That's your relationship with Ivan Chen. Tell us about him and that relationship. Am I right in saying it started as a buyer-supplier situation?
2: Yeah, like I said, I came over here and I opened a sourcing office in Shanghai. And so Ivan was one of my suppliers, and he had a small factory in a town called Yangjiang, which is in Guangdong province in the southern part of China. And he came to our office and was one of the only people at that time who brought a designer with him. And that designer is still working for us today. His name's Benny. And none of the other suppliers at the time were doing that. I mean, if you wind the clock back 20 years ago, China itself, the manufacturing prowess for the most part, was managed by Hong Kong or Taiwanese business people. And people actually looked down on mainland factories. They had a lot of concerns about quality and consistency and ability to develop products. So Ivan coming to my office in Shanghai, bringing in a designer with him, was really quite innovative at the time. And that's where our relationship started.
0: And do you think there's something to be said? Obviously, the two of you, very different backgrounds, bringing different things to the table. Do you think that was an advantage?
2: Yeah, I do. Ivan really completes me. I don't know how to say it. The things that he can do, I'm not very good at. And the things that I can do, same. We are very transparent and communicated frequently and developed a culture of really openness, respect for each other's culture. I mean, our company culture now really reflects Ivan and my relationship and the fact that we were able to just really blend the best of both cultures.
0: And take us back to that. What was it like in those early days trying to grow Vlong into what we see now?
2: I don't think really did anything that different or amazing. We just grew with our customers. We worked hard and we adapted. I remember the first time we had what for us was a very big number. We didn't have a lot of money at the time. I bought two watches, one for me and one for Ivan. And during our Lunar New Year celebrations, we got on stage and I said, "Ivan, I want to give you this watch. And will you take me in good profit and bad profit and good shipments and bad shipments and quality and poor quality?" And we got married right on stage. So, we really just had a blast developing this company.
0: There'll be people listening to this who probably think that manufacturing businesses set up in China for one thing and one thing only, and that's cheap labor. Do you think that's fair?
2: Sure, in the beginning, I mean, in the beginning, that's what people were looking for is low-cost labor. And the WTO, entrance of the WTO certainly helped that. It opened borders and allowed Chinese factories to expand. But it's not the case now. It's certainly not lowest cost. Labor rates here are higher than in India, higher than Cambodia and Thailand and Vietnam. And now the way we stay competitive is through automation.
0: And you talked about buying the watches as a big moment and the success you've had. When did you realize, I guess, another big moment that what you'd built had become a serious global business? Do you remember that moment, that feeling?
2: You know, I wish I did. Oftentimes, and maybe other founders or entrepreneurs have the same feeling. You look back and say, "How did I get here? How did I get here?" It was just one problem-solving event after another. I don't think there was any eureka moment for us. We didn't develop a unique technology or way of doing business, but it was the ability to adapt to change with the times in China. I want to add to that, it's not just automation, it's also the design and creativity and general business drive that keeps China going now and makes it as competitive and amazing as it is.
0: You're listening to Founders from the BBC World Service. I'm Luke Wilson, and today I'm speaking to Jacob Rothman, the co-founder of the Chinese manufacturer Velong Enterprises. One problem you've talked about in the past, I was reading an interview you did with the Wall Street Journal in 2022. Essentially, you said every customer you had was encouraging you to manufacture outside China. Tell us a bit about that. What were they afraid of? Did it come as a surprise to you?
2: Well, yeah, it did. We built a factory about 5 or 6 years ago with IKEA. And I thought when we completed that factory, that was going to be the crowning achievement of our career. And we could kind of sit in China and keep growing organically. We're a privately held company, so we weren't looking for massive growth numbers, but, you know, enjoy the process because we had gotten to a scale and business looked great. And then along came President Trump. And he really changed the dynamic of manufacturing globally, but specifically in China.
0: And you mentioned you have ended up expanding into Cambodia and India. Tell us about that process.
2: The early people who went found themselves, particularly in Cambodia and Vietnam and maybe in Thailand, as almost like landing on the moon. One of the amazing things about being in China is the complexity of the supply chain here. And I don't just mean for me, my finished products, but the molds and parts and pieces and raw materials. We have everything at our fingertips here. And that's why China is as great as it is the integrated supply chain. But when you go to another country, particularly in Southeast Asia, India has quite a bit more developed, but Southeast Asia, like I said, it's like landing on the moon. There's nobody there to help you. And it's more so now. At the time that we went in President Trump's first term, there was nothing. And so it was very difficult bringing raw materials from China and bringing some of our factory managers and staff to help train the Cambodians and our team there. It was very difficult. And it still is difficult now.
0: And I was going to say, has it worked? Do you think Velong is kind of in a stronger place because of that?
2: Oh, yeah, it really defined us as a company. And if there was a eureka moment, it was that adaptability and courage, maybe, to go abroad. But now, to, you know, bringing things back around to your earlier question, President Trump and Xi are meeting and they could change everything again. They're considering lowering tariffs again, which might make the delta between manufacturing in another country and manufacturing in China narrowed, which will slow this rate of factories leaving China.
0: And what does that feel like to run a business where, you know, you're trying to make investment decisions that might take 10, 20 years to pay off? And as you say, it could be derailed in a night by something a politician does, says, changes his mind. What's that like?
2: Well, we're on the radio, so I can't use the words I want to, but it's pretty tough. So, I mean, we made this enormous bet on Cambodia. We have over 1,000 workers there now, and we have quite a large infrastructure in India as well. And Thailand is just coming on. And most customers are transactional. They want the lowest price and best service. And if that doesn't happen abroad, as we're training up different countries, Cambodia and Thailand, Vietnam, India, if that doesn't happen fast enough, my concern is that customers will go back to China. And in some sense, that's great. I can go back to my earlier comments where I can just grow the business with Ivan in China and be more comfortable. But you know, we did make these investments and we have a commitment to our workers and staff in India and in Cambodia. And it feels like betrayal.
0: And do you feel you could grow Vlong in the same way as you did 20 years ago if you started it today?
2: That's a good question. Things have gotten a lot more competitive. In the very beginning, the level of competition, it wasn't as intense as it is now. In our small factory town, you know, there's a lot of people that can do amazing things. And at that time, we were all pretty much at the same level. But as we grew in competency and design and engineering and automation. And to do that now would be very hard. To compete against somebody at our scale now would be difficult. You can do it, but it's not easy.
0: Donald Trump has talked a lot about the fact that these tariffs are at least in part about bringing manufacturing back to the United States. Is there a world where you could manufacture your goods in the US?
2: I don't think so. I mean, if you look at our policies of bringing workers into the United States and people, whether it's high-skilled labor or whether it's factory labor, if we don't go back to our roots, which is opening the door to immigrants and bringing people into our country, how are we going to support factories? I don't see it. We don't have the infrastructure. We don't have the raw materials. And really, we don't have the drive to do it. And there's no reason to do it. So we've looked at over the last couple of years, bringing our products to the United States. Mexico was the closest we got. But I can't imagine a world where we would do what we do in the United States.
0: And we have this meeting, of course, between Presidents Trump and Xi and a trade truce currently in place between the US and China. Is that the best you can hope for as a Chinese business who wants to export into America, that that trade truce will continue? Do you think there's any hope of some kind of deal that moves things back to opening the door, as you said?
2: I think it's temporary. I think the desire on both sides, on the Democratic and Republican side, to work with China in a good, open, and way is behind us. I think the competition, whether it's the Thucydides trap, or that's going to lead to both of these countries continually to provoke each other, I think it's going to be difficult. I don't think we're going to go back to the Clinton days and the WTO, where we realized that we needed China and China needed the United States. And we had this great reciprocal relationship. Manufacturing is spread around the world. Europe now has a free trade agreement, as you probably know, with India. And I don't think we're going to go back to that time. And I think, unfortunately, both countries are going to keep provoking each other.
0: And it's not just Vlong. You've also founded Platform 88 to help other entrepreneurs make their products. Tell us about that, Jacob, what that involves and why you wanted to start doing that.
2: Well, that goes back, and it's not a separate company. It's the innovation division of Vlong, or a startup division. We started that about 10, 12 years ago, at a time when Kickstarter, Indiegogo, I think you have Dragon's Den in the UK, where entrepreneurs were starting businesses. And many of them were young entrepreneurs, and they were raising money and they were borrowing money from parents and friends and trying to launch businesses. And many of them were making really bad decisions on factories because they just didn't know. And we wanted to create a part of our company that would actually help them. Maybe it goes back to my earlier rabbinical desires. I felt like we had something that we could offer and help provide a platform for entrepreneurs. And that's what we did. And it's become a really fascinating part of our business, where innovation and raw materials and technology kind of come together with what we do. And it's been very exciting. There's been some great companies that have launched out of there.
0: And I guess that's part of taking the lessons you've learned over the past 20, 25 years and helping the future generation. If you could go back to that first sourcing trip to China 20, 25 years ago, sit beside the young Jacob Rothman on the plane, what would you say to him from all that you've learned in that time?
2: I would say, you know, just to have more confidence in the way things change. We get set in our ways. We think that it has to be this way. And it really never is. You have to keep adapting. You have to keep changing. And being open to that and accepting of that would have given me quite a few more nights sleep and a lot less anxiety.
0: A great piece of advice. Thank you. Jacob Rothman from Vlong Enterprises. Thank you so much for talking to us.
2: Thanks for having me on.
0: That's all for this episode of Founders for Business Daily from the BBC World Service. I'm Luke Wilson. The producer was Bissi Adebayo. You can catch up on all of our previous episodes by subscribing to Business Daily wherever you get your podcasts, and please leave us a review if you can. Thanks for listening.
3: BBC World Service. And now, history told by the people who were there. This is Witness History. Today we go back to 1945, when around 200 people gathered at a town hall in the bomb-damaged city of Manchester, England, for the 5th Pan-African Congress, a meeting that helped shape the struggle against colonialism. Alex Last guides us through archive recordings of one of the delegates, Black South African activist and writer Peter Abrahams.
4: I was in a dream. I was seeing something I had not thought of before. I was seeing the possibility of a free continent. And remember, all of Africa still belonged to the white people. It wasn't until then, that Pan-African Congress, that I saw the way ahead clearly and knew one day all of Africa would be free.
5: Abrahams was one of around 200 people, many from Africa and the Caribbean, who'd gathered to attend the 5th Pan-African Congress, being held in a town hall in Chorlton, Manchester, just months after the end of the Second World War. They were there to discuss common problems: racism, discrimination, economic inequality, and how to win independence for the colonies.
6: The world had just gone through a major war. A war against fascism, in which people from Africa, the Caribbean and elsewhere had contributed their lives for self-determination, against racism and the ideologies of racism. And so there was great anticipation about this new world dawning.
5: Professor Hakim Adi from Chichester University is a historian and the author of a book about the 5th Pan-African Congress.
6: And Africans, people of African heritage, wanted to have their own say, present their demands, as it were, their aspirations for the future. So that was extremely important.
5: The list of delegates included a veritable who's who of prominent black activists, writers and thinkers, including some young men who would become future leaders of independent Africa.
6: The most famous people who were there were Kwame Nkrumah, who obviously went on to lead Gold Coast, now Ghana, to independence in 1957. He had recently arrived to study in Britain. Jomo Kenyatta, who became the first prime minister, then president of Kenya. He was part of the Congress. Then you have somebody like Isaac Wallace Johnson, Sierra Leonean, very, very active as a labor trade union organizer throughout West Africa. Amy Ashwood Garvey, the first wife of Marcus Garvey, who'd been based in Britain since the 1920s, chaired some of the sessions, and the famous African-American activist, academic, writer, W.E.B. Du Bois.
5: The modern Pan-African movement took off around the turn of the 20th century and sought to unite people from the African diaspora and the African continent to wage a common struggle against colonialism, oppression and racial discrimination. The first four congresses had all been organized by W.E.B. Du Bois, who was seen by many as the father of the modern Pan-African movement.
4: He was one of the great scholars of the United States. He was a great sociologist. He was a very dapper man. He had Van Dyck beard, a delicate intellectual air. Remember, this is the man who, at the beginning of the 20th century, said, the problem of the 20th century is the problem of the color line, the problem of the relations between the lighter and darker races of mankind.
5: But in 1945, the 5th Pan-African Congress was organised not by Du Bois. It was organised by a younger group, the Manchester-based Pan-African Federation. One of the key players was George Padmore, the Trinidadian intellectual, activist and former communist.
4: Padmore was the most disciplined person I ever knew. Remrod Strait. He had no sympathy for human weakness, for human foibles. Anybody gets interested in a woman, Padmore says, that's nonsense, that interferes with the work of the movement. He didn't like it when Kenyatta got boozed up. He didn't like it. He was vexed when Nkrumah went off with some girl. And this was how he was. We just accepted. This was our leader, and we tried to please him.
5: Padmore had a different vision for this meeting. He wanted more grassroots involvement. And crucially, earlier in 1945, Britain had hosted the first meeting of the World Federation of Trade Unions, which had brought to the country workers' representatives from across the world, including the British colonies. Padmore and his friends invited them along.
6: The organisers said, "We are having a different kind of Congress. The workers and farmers are the great majority of people in the colonies, so we want to have a Congress based around their representatives. We no longer need doctors and lawyers and professors and so on to tell us what to do. The workers themselves can articulate their own views."
5: So in October, delegates gathered in Manchester and walked into the town hall in Chorlton. On the walls were the flags of Haiti, Liberia and Ethiopia, and there were slogans too.
6: Such things as "Oppressed people of the world unite," "Down with anti-Semitism," "Arabs and Jews unite against British imperialism," "Down with Jim Crow," "Down with the colour bar," "Labour in the white skin cannot emancipate itself while labour in the black skin is enslaved." What that shows to us is the internationalist politics of this Congress.
5: During the week-long meeting, delegates heard reports of the situation on the ground around the world, detailing the social and economic injustice of the colonial system and the scale of racial discrimination, not just in the colonies, but also in Britain and America. And crucially, at the meeting, there was a radical call to action, a plan to organise to end colonialism and change the post-war world.
6: The difference in 1945 was that they said that they'd been patient, but they would be patient no longer. "We're not just appealing to the colonial powers to end colonial rule. We will use force to end it if necessary."
4: The background to all this is black identity had been so distorted by slavery, colonial occupation. We had no sense of self, one of the key problems. And it came out in the Fifth Pan-African Congress that we had to rediscover ourselves, find out who we are, what we are, and not who we are told we are. You know, it's much easier to take chains of bodies than it is to take invisible shackles of mind.
6: Lastly, and most importantly, perhaps, they said that the great force which will bring colonial rule to an end are the masses of the people, the workers and farmers, and that force needs to be organised. Organised strikes, organised boycotts, that is what is going to be victorious and bring colonial rule to an end. Writing letters and petitions wasn't going to achieve it.
5: And sure enough, grassroots organisations were key to the independence struggle, and Nkrumah was one of the first to put it into action, as local strikes and boycotts became central to the campaign which won independence for the Gold Coast, which became Ghana in 1957. But, says Peter Abrahams, many of the issues raised at the meeting were not resolved quite so quickly.
4: The thing we underestimated, I think, was the importance of economic independence and how cleverly the ex-colonial powers would hold on to the economic control that empire had given them. Political emancipation they've let go. Economic emancipation is a much harder thing. And now finally, in the 21st century, we are beginning to see that real freedom has these three facets to it. It's political, it's economic, it's psychic.
3: That's archive from the late African National Congress activist and writer Peter Abrahams. That edition of Witness History was produced and presented by Alex Last in 2020.
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10: 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And it's been really a thorn in the neck for many Filipinos to be able to access power for their homes.
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10: I'm seeing friends and, you know, people from my community asking about rooftop solar and how do they actually get it installed in their homes.
9: We explore the people-led energy revolution transforming Pakistan and the Philippines. That's on The Climate Question with me, Jordan Dunbar, after the BBC News.
3: BBC News with Emily Thomas. Gunmen have killed at least 11 people near Durban in South Africa. Police say three others survived the attack in the township of Kwamakuta. The victims were at home when the attackers stormed in. Pumza Filani reports.
12: The motive for the shooting is not yet known. The shooters were said to be carrying pistols and rifles and fled the scene after setting fire to a car owned by one of the victims. South Africa has one of the highest murder rates in the world, with police data showing that more than 60 people are killed daily.
3: The head of the International Monetary Fund has warned that advanced economies need to cut borrowing and reduce debt levels following weeks of spiralling government interest costs. Speaking to the BBC, Kristalina Georgieva called for urgent, politically painful action to rein in debt. She said that while governments couldn't control external factors such as the Iran war, they did have power over domestic policies. Britain's Prime Minister Andy Burnham has used his speech to the UN General Assembly to warn against the dangers of uncontrolled artificial intelligence and Russian disinformation. Mr. Burnham said he wanted Britain to lead the world in developing AI regulations. He also accused Russia of an insidious disinformation campaign in Britain. With more, here's Henry Zeffman.
13: He had a list of things which he said Russia had been doing. He said bots and fake websites, falsified newspaper articles. He said Russia had forged the branding of 28 British organisations, among them the BBC, and he accused Russia of cyber attacks on British companies and institutions. Perhaps most eye-catchingly, he said the government has evidence that Russia tried to interfere with the 2019 general election. That is actually a claim that was first made back in 2020 by the then Foreign Secretary Dominic Raab.
3: The people of Morocco are voting in parliamentary elections with the cost of living, unemployment and distrust of political parties as major preoccupations. King Mohammed will appoint a new prime minister from the party with the most seats in the chamber, but he'll control major policy decisions. Richard Hamilton reports.
14: Voter turnout, especially among the youth, will be one of the key tests of this election, as only 4% of those registered to vote are aged between 18 and 24. This demographic has become more vocal about calling for change, but very disillusioned with the political process. Among the favourites are the National Rally of Independence, currently heading the governing coalition, and the Authenticity and Modernity Party. Both are centre-right and have close ties to the palace. The moderate Islamist party, the PJD, is also a strong contender.
3: BBC News. Reports from Ethiopia say local forces in the northern region of Tigray have seized the airport in the capital, Mekele. Ethiopian Airport says it has suspended flights to Mekele and to the cities of Shirey and Aksum as a result. Colombia's president has published an online video of himself joining a patrol in the Caribbean city of Santa Marta, where he's ordered the military to quash violence by an armed drugs trafficking group. Abelardo de Espriella has warned its members they must surrender or end up in a body bag. The gang shut down the Santa Marta region after security forces killed 13 members. Luis Fajardo is in Bogotá.
15: These are really disturbing images for many Colombians. They have seen scenes of violence and intimidation. This criminal group announced what it called a paro armado, an armed strike, which meant that they were basically ordering the city to shut down. They were intimidating people in little shops, in buses, burned a few vehicles, and they have threatened people with violence if they did not accept their order to basically disrupt activities in the city.
3: The president of South Sudan, Salva Kiir, has ripped up the 2018 peace deal that ended the then-fledgling country's civil war. He's dissolved the government and appointed a caretaker administration, which he says will usher in the first ever elections in December. South Sudan's opposition has condemned his actions. Venezuela's interim president, Delcy Rodriguez, has met President Trump for the first time since his forces deposed her former boss, Nicolas Maduro, in January. The pair held talks on the sidelines of the UN summit in New York, the same city where Mr. Maduro is being held. Ms. Rodriguez hailed what she said was an historic step, saying they'd discussed cooperation on energy, mining and security. World News from the BBC.
9: From Karachi to Manila, millions of people in Pakistan and the Philippines are turning their rooftops into power stations. Two very different countries leading this solar revolution. I'm Jordan Dunbar, and my climate question from the BBC World Service is, what's driving this solar boom? Concerns for the planet or crazy high bills? With me to talk this through is Jessit Enano, climate journalist based in Manila, the Philippines. Hi, Jessit.
16: Hi, it's great to be here.
9: Thank you. And from Islamabad with the think tank Renewables First, we have Zeeshan Ashfaq. Hi, Zeeshan.
17: Hi, Jordan. Great to be here with you.
9: Guys, the reason I wanted to bring you on is I saw a report about solar panels, Chinese solar panels being sold around the world. So China makes around 80% of the world's solar panels, and some trade data came out that caught my eye, and it showed that the Philippines are now the number one destination for Chinese solar panels and Pakistan number two. We don't count the Netherlands because the Netherlands is a shipment hub. People buy them into the Netherlands and move them across Europe, whereas these panels are staying in each of the countries. And some of the stats really caught my eye. So in the Philippines, in a single year, the Philippines installed five times more rooftop solar than it had in the previous 10 years combined. And in Pakistan, the rooftop solar boom has been so rapid that in only 2 years, it's added as much generating electricity capacity as the country's entire fleet of fossil fuel power plants. That's according to Ember, an energy think tank. That's incredible, guys. But you both also have something else in common, which is you have some of the highest electricity prices in the world. Jessit, how high are prices in Manila for you?
16: It's pretty high because just this June, the Department of Energy has said that we currently in the Philippines have the highest power rates in all of Southeast Asia. We used to be second only to Singapore, which is, as we know, a very rich, developed country compared to the Philippines. But now we have far outranked or outpaced Singapore this June. So the power bills are quite high, and it's been really a thorn in the neck for many Filipinos, especially those who are paying exorbitant prices just to be able to access power for their homes.
9: And are energy bills something that Filipinos are used to grumbling about?
16: Oh, yeah, absolutely. A report by Reuters say that households now spend about 12% of their monthly income on their electricity. And with, you know, these soaring prices on food and basic goods because of the Middle East conflict, a lot of Filipino households are already really feeling this as a gut punch to them, because this money that they are paying for their electricity bills could easily be allocated for other things such as food or other basic necessities, or even for their savings or their healthcare or the education of their children. So just to give a bit of a context here, Jordan, the reason why Filipinos pay so much for our electricity is because we are heavily reliant on imported fossil fuels. And majority of this is coal, which is imported from Indonesia. And another thing that really pushes our electricity bills so high is the fact that we have a centralized power grid. And, you know, the Philippines being archipelagic, there is electricity that is being lost from generation of the electricity from the power plants to the transmission to the individual homes and households. And so all of the losses that is happening in this system is being passed on to the consumers. And so we have seen many households, you know, kind of also adjusting, trying to find ways to, you know, maybe not turn on as many appliances during the times when it's peak hours for electricity demand. And we have also seen some businesses kind of adjust their opening schedules and opening hours to accommodate people, but also still save up on their power costs.
18: And Zeeshan, in Pakistan, I read that some people can pay more in electricity bills than they do in rent. Tell me about the bills there.
17: Well, the electricity prices in Pakistan are quite high. And you rightly pointed out that particularly in the urban areas, people are paying more in electricity bills than paying for their monthly rents. And then the Russia-Ukraine war back in 2022 was the real beginning. LNG imports stopped.
18: So that's liquid natural gas?
17: Yeah, I mean, LNG supplies that we need to run some of our power plants. So those LNG supplies were stopped due to that crisis. And then electricity prices started going up. And then we were under an IMF program and government had no choice but to increase electricity prices by 150% in 3 years.
18: 150%?
17: Yeah. And that really contributed to the solar boom, the solar rush, as we call it in Pakistan. You know, electricity prices are one of the factors, but, you know, unreliability is another factor contributing to people rushing towards solar. And at the same time, you know, solar becoming a viable option. You know, you can generate electricity using solar panels virtually anywhere. With solar panels, it's mainly plug-and-play system. So you just have to put up solar panels and start generating electricity for your needs.
18: Before we get on to the solar rush, Zeeshan, give me an idea of what expensive and unreliable electricity does to people in their everyday lives, but also businesses and the economy. What effect does that have?
17: Pakistan is heavily reliant on its textile exports. And then, you know, with the electricity prices going up, the country's exports were becoming uncompetitive compared to other peers, such as Vietnam, Bangladesh, Thailand, and then India. And then, you know, for farmers, diesel prices were really a factor that basically push people to move towards solar, and it in fact was a survival response.
18: Jessit, when did you start to see this recent boom happening? When did people start talking about it?
16: Well, I think what's different between the Philippines and Pakistan is people weren't really paying that much attention to rooftop solar until the closure of the Strait of Hormuz. So earlier this year, when the crisis began in the Middle East, and the news report started talking about potential shortages in fuel, but also potential blackouts in power, people started paying closer attention to alternatives that would secure their power in their own homes, in their business. People weren't really paying that much attention to rooftop solar until the closure of the Strait of Hormuz. So earlier this year, when the crisis began in the Middle East, and the news report started talking about potential shortages in fuel, but also potential blackouts in power,

0: actually get it installed in their homes. And especially when we need it the most in the dry season, which was around April to May of this year, when temperatures really soared to up to 30 degrees Celsius higher, even here in the Philippines. So personally, I have seen more houses now being retrofitted with rooftop solar and hearing a lot more interest from people who are not necessarily environmentally conscious. So my takeaway from all of this is it may not be necessarily an eco-conscious decision, although, of course, we can say that that plays some sort of part, but it is really more an economic choice for a lot of Filipinos. Even some of the local installers that I have spoken with in the past few months have said that they could no longer keep up with the demand. So previously, before this rooftop solar boom, they would probably get about 100 inquiries in a month. After the closure of the Strait of Hormuz, this exploded to about 1,000 to 2,000 inquiries in a month. Even the solar installers themselves could no longer keep up with the inquiries. So even though there is really high interest, now we are seeing the challenges in the market, in the system, where many of these panels, if not most of these panels, are imported from abroad, mainly from China. So now we are seeing a lot of congestion in our ports. We don't have enough technical people to install these rooftop solar. So the demand is already there. It's very much present, but meeting this demand is now the real challenge for a lot of the solar installers here in the Philippines.
1: A reminder that you're listening to The Climate Question from the BBC World Service. I'm Jordan Dunbar. This week, we're asking what's driving the incredible solar boom in Pakistan and the Philippines. With me are journalist Jisset Anano and energy expert Zeeshan Ashfaq. Jisset, who is buying these panels? Is it urban? Is it rural? Is it mostly the middle class with money?
0: It's a mix, I would say. I'm seeing observing that people from different walks of life are interested to see if rooftop solar can be a viable option for them. But of course, the reality is it still costs a lot of money to be able to have a rooftop solar installed in your home. So at this point, it is still really an option for households with a bit more disposable income. But what we're also observing here in the Philippines is a lot of financial institutions are also already taking note of the shift to rooftop solar. Personally, I am seeing a lot more advertisements on Facebook on private banks offering solar loans alongside mortgages. And this is something that I have not seen before. Housing mortgages are common, but these ads that promote solar loans is quite new. And I'm also seeing government institutions such as the State Insurance Agency also extending or offering loans for government workers to install rooftop solar in their properties. So it is a shift that a lot of sectors are already noticing, and it's still a long way for the more, I would guess, lower income Filipinos to access rooftop solar. But there is definitely a wave that we are seeing in the past couple months.
1: Have you heard from people with solar panels that their bills have come down? Has it actually helped?
0: Oh, yes, absolutely. I've heard it from friends, but I've also heard it from the many active Facebook groups in the Philippines that talk about how rooftop solar has really been a game changer for them. One household owner that I interviewed for a story that I was doing told me that his electricity bill used to range around 20,000 Philippine pesos. So that's about $300 every month. After getting his rooftop solar installed, that plummeted to 300 pesos. That's only $5.
1: Whoa.
0: So from $300 to $5 a month. So that is definitely a massive savings for Filipinos who already have rooftop solar.
1: So quite a few things have come together here in both

0: examples, foreign conflicts have pushed up the price of fossil fuels. In Pakistan, in this case, it was liquid natural gas. That meant electricity prices went up. Equally, the price of Chinese solar panels went down. And so people decided this was the way to get away from these high electricity bills. Zeeshan, where would I be seeing these panels popping up? Is it just an urban phenomenon or is it right across the country? Who's buying them?
1: Well, every segment of the society. You know, if you look at all the installations, this 38 gigawatt is evenly distributed among different, you know, consumer categories. And then, you know, most of the installations are either behind the meter, off grid. So that also tells you the story. You know, people who were completely shunned by the grid are also benefiting from solar panels, because if they can afford anything, that is solar. If we look at the dividends that solar panels have delivered to the country, you know, it has mobilized more than $15 billion in investment. You know, compared to the situation that had arisen after the Russia-Ukraine war, we have weathered this Hormuz crisis in a relatively better position. And then, you know, if we look at the numbers, the country has been able to avoid close to $10 billion US in fossil fuel imports since 2017. And it's well on its way to save another $6 billion by the end of this year. And then another important fact is that only 4% of the solar installations are formally financed. Everything else is out of pocket. So, you know, we really hope financial markets, they contribute to what is happening in Philippines from the beginning.
0: Jesse, Zeeshan was pointing out there that Pakistanis have had to pay for this themselves. They haven't had the government help in the schemes.
2: Yeah.
0: Do you think the government of the Philippines is seeing this boom and thinking, okay, if we give a bit more help, maybe we can overtake the Pakistani solar rush? We can make this go faster?
2: Yeah, well, as I mentioned earlier, the government has introduced this rooftop solar loan, but it is primarily directed to government workers because it is under the state-run social insurance agency. But we are already seeing very good numbers. So that is really an indication of a strong demand for solar financing. Another strong signal that we are seeing from the government that they are backing this rooftop solar boom came from the president of the Philippines himself. So this July, President Ferdinand Marcos Jr. delivered his second to the last State of the Nation address. And in his presidential speech, he spoke very extensively about securing reliable and affordable energy for Filipinos, he also called on Congress to pass the Sariling Kuryente Act, which translates to Own Power, Own Electricity Act, to make rooftop solar and battery storage more affordable and accessible to Filipinos. But of course, whether Congress will follow through is something that needs to be observed and monitored. But that strong call or signal from the president himself, I think, is once again, a strong indication that the government is taking notice of people wanting to have more autonomy, more ownership over their own power and electricity.
0: Zeeshan, earlier you mentioned that the Chinese panels that were coming in, you weren't paying much tax on it. How crucial has that been for this solar rush? And do people worry that that could change?
1: We enjoy special relationship with China. And then because of those special relations, you know, we were able to leverage this technology. And due to that, due to free access, we were able to import solar panels in large amounts. And that has already changed. The government, you know, came up with some tariffs on solar panels, and that hasn't really changed what is happening around solar in Pakistan. You know, solar installations have slowed down a bit. We are now experiencing a couple of other complementary booms, one around batteries and other around EVs. You know, if you look at lithium ion battery imports, you know, they've quadrupled compared to last year. And the country has been able to import 7.3 gigawatt hours of lithium ion batteries. And if we look at the EV sales in two-wheeler segment, the sales have gone up by 170% year on year. So, you know, we are living in this consumer energy resources era. Solar, we haven't seen the end of it yet.
0: Well, Zeeshan, if you could go back in time, I'm making your magic, and you could change some things that Pakistan did in this solar rush to make it bigger or cheaper or longer lasting, what would you have done differently?
1: Well, I wish this solar rush had been more equitable, because people who needed this transition the most are missing out. Now that we haven't, you know, it is a lesson for other countries to plan for such disruptions from the get-go. And also, you know, they need to come up with policy mechanisms, regulations, and then, you know, financial instruments and then remuneration schemes. So, you know, mainly I wish for it to be more equitable.
0: Well, Jesse, you know, Philippines currently number one in buying these panels. How does it stay there? How do you think this boom lasts and spreads to more people across the country?
2: So echoing what Zeeshan said earlier, making it more affordable, especially for households that are very much vulnerable, not just to high energy prices, but to climate shocks. So by, you know, government introducing more incentives, perhaps more subsidies, and not just in the form of loans, I believe, I think more people will see it as an affordable and accessible option for them. Because when I'm speaking with advocates and campaigners, they believe that we are in this moment where you don't need to convince people that much anymore that rooftop solar is a good option for them. People already know that it is. But when they look at the prices, when they try to navigate the bureaucracy and all of the processes that is needed to have a rooftop solar installed in your home, then suddenly they kind of take a step back and think, maybe we could do it for another time. And I think that is the window that should not be missed out on. And again, taking a phrase that I heard earlier from Zeeshan, he said it's a generational opportunity. And I think that is the same for the Philippines. This is an important moment that we are seeing the people, the consumers standing up for themselves, wanting to have, you know, energy autonomy. And I think that the government should not let that opportunity slip away.
0: Final question is to both of you. Gisette, if I came to Manila and we met up for a coffee, we looked up where you live, are there any solar panels?
2: Yes. So I am seeing within my own neighborhood rooftop solar being installed in houses that I've never observed before. So yes, definitely. I think we have a walk around the community. We walk around some of the streets in Manila, and we would be pleasantly surprised to see many households already embracing this rooftop solar boom.
0: And have you been able to get panels yet yourself?
2: Not yet. It is in the pipeline, and hopefully there would be more incentives and subsidies down the line, so it would be also accessible for journalists like myself.
0: And Zeeshan, what about you? Have you got a solar panel set up?
1: I've put up the solar, you know, system on the rooftop of my parents' house, and we've been benefiting from that. And, you know, the office building where we work from, its roof is almost fully covered with solar panels.
0: Zeeshan, thank you so much for joining us.
1: Thanks very much for having me, Jordan.
0: Jesse, thank you so much for joining us.
2: Thank you so much for having me.
0: And thank you for listening. Don't forget, if you have a climate question of your own, you can email theclimatequestion@bbc.com. The production team were me, Simon Watts, Daffod Evans, and Tom Brignall. I'm Jordan Dunbar. Bye-bye.

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0: You're listening to Tech Life from the BBC World Service with me, Chris Vallance. This week, China and the race to develop artificial intelligence.
1: China is still behind by several metrics. However, I also think that they're catching up quite quickly, remarkably fast.
0: What can 50,000 autonomous machines tell us about the future of robotics and cutting-edge tech bowls into cricket? That's all to come after the latest world news.
2: BBC News with Emily Thomas. At least 11 people have been shot dead in a mass shooting near Durban in South Africa. The victims were gathered at home in Kwamakuta Township when gunmen stormed in. The attack comes amid rising concern about violent crime in South Africa. Reports from Ethiopia say local forces in the northern region of Tigray have seized the airport in the capital, Mekelle. Ethiopian Airlines says it suspended flights to Mekelle and to the cities of Shire and Aksum. The head of the International Monetary Fund has said advanced economies need to urgently reduce their debt burdens given a spike in borrowing costs. Kristalina Georgieva called for urgent and politically painful action to rein in debt. Britain's Prime Minister Andy Burnham has used his speech to the UN General Assembly to warn about the dangers of unbridled artificial intelligence and Russian disinformation. He said he wanted the UK to be a world leader in developing regulations for AI. South Sudan's president has ripped up the 2018 peace deal that ended a civil war. Salva Kiir has dissolved the government ahead of elections due in December. Critics say the move gives him unconstrained power. Moroccans are voting for a new parliament, with major preoccupations being the cost of living, unemployment and distrust of local parties. The king will appoint a prime minister but will retain control of major policy decisions. Venezuela's interim president, Delcy Rodriguez, has met President Trump for the first time since his forces deposed her former boss, Nicolas Maduro, in January. They held talks on the sidelines of the UN summit in New York. And a summit to counter cyber fraud is being hosted by Cambodia, where the Prime Minister has insisted his country will no longer be a haven for transnational scam syndicates. Representatives from more than a dozen countries are attending. BBC News.
0: Hello, I'm Chris Vallance and welcome to Tech Life, the programme interested in technology and how it's making a difference to all our lives. Today we're looking at AI in China. How far has the country come in developing the technology and what challenges does it face? That's coming up in a moment. Later I get to chat about one of my favourite subjects, robots. Not the scary humanoid ones with arms and legs. I mean the unassuming ones which quietly clean floors and move stock around warehouses.
3: And this technology, in my opinion, can't come soon enough in order to help us as a society get over that demographic challenge that we're all going to face.
0: And the sport that's more googly than Google. Do I hear the sound of leather on willow? Well, he struck that one right past silly point. We look at how AI is deciphering the confusing and mysterious language of cricket.

0: Relations between China and the United States will be at the top of the news agenda this week, with the leaders of both countries due to meet in Washington, D.C. The meeting follows a run of alarming headlines about the risk AI may pose, from swarms of autonomous agents from the big AI companies escaping test environments, to hack online services, to dire warnings from insiders about the threat AI poses to security, the financial system, and maybe even to humanity itself. Much of the discussion about what should be done has considered the need for multinational agreements. So what do we know about China's AI industry? Rebecca Arcisati is co-head of the Science, Technology and Innovation Program at the Mercator Institute for China Studies, and she's based in Brussels. I began by asking her if China was really behind the United States in AI development, and if so, would they catch up?
1: China is still behind by several metrics. However, I also think that they're catching up quite quickly, remarkably fast. I think where the US really holds an advantage is that they have the most computing power. And that has to do with several things, mainly the fact that China indigenously still cannot produce the most cutting-edge fabrication equipment to make AI chips. And a lot of those chips are therefore designed by US companies, produced mainly in Taiwan and subject to export controls, meaning that Chinese AI labs don't have access to the same amount of high-end computing power as their US competitors. That remains the case, even though the Chinese semiconductor industry has made a lot of progress.
2: Is there a different flavor to Chinese AI? I hear that said sometimes, that they're less concerned about large language models, more concerned about things like robotics.
1: I think they're doing both. I think China is interested in exploring many different types of AI and many different applications. And it's also looking at different pathways to achieving what, you know, in the West, we call artificial general intelligence. China also has a term for that. I think overall, scientists in China aren't necessarily convinced that the only way of achieving artificial general intelligence is by, you know, scaling these large language models. There are many different paradigms that they're pursuing. But if you look at what they're saying, it's very, very clear that they're also aiming at, you know, human-like intelligence. They're also looking in that direction. And the government is very much supporting advanced research in that direction.
2: How long will it be until China does catch up? I mean, how fragile is that American lead?
1: It's difficult to say, but I think if you look at the recent report, the threat intelligence report that Anthropic released, I think that maybe that's where we may be able to find part of the answer. What that report says, I found quite interesting, is that Chinese labs apparently haven't only been distilling US models, they've also been rerouting their own user requests towards US models like Claude. To me, if that is true, it tells me that Chinese labs have been able to piggyback the compute constraints by relying on US models.
2: And when we talk about distilling a model, we basically say you sort of learn how it responds to questions, to how it interacts, and you use that to build a version of it, essentially.
1: Yes, that's correct. Rerouting is a different practice altogether, right? By rerouting, you are essentially taking your user's input, you know, prompt, request, and you are redirecting it towards a model developed by one of your competitors, unbeknownst to your user, which is a very different practice.
2: Is China in a good place to develop advanced AI? I mean, does it have resources and potential assets which the US maybe doesn't have?
1: China is in a very comfortable position when it comes to energy, for example. It has a very resilient energy mix, and energy is very important when it comes to both training and deploying AI models.
2: Sure, because these data centers just hoover it up, don't they? I mean, you know, big data centers are like aluminium smelters. in terms of the
1: Yes, and they have, demand. You know, they have plenty of renewables. They have still a lot of fossil fuels in their energy mix. They're going nuclear as well. Chinese AI companies are able to access the electricity they need for a much lower cost. And that is really an advantage when you're trying to build this, you know, large-scale infrastructure to power a society's or an economy's transition towards the AI era. I think this is a big advantage that China has.
2: How does China see the AI race? I mean, does it see it as a race it needs to win? Does it see it as a race it should be in?
1: Yes, China very much sees it as a race. If by China we're talking about the Chinese Communist Party or the government of China, of course. They very much believe that China should be the leading force in AI. They see AI as sort of a power maximizer for both national competitiveness in economic terms, but also in the military domain and in the strategic domain. They want to be in a position where they dominate this technology, and therefore they want to surpass the US, which is currently the incumbent.
2: Do you think we really know what's going on in China's AI industry and the development of its AI models? It can be quite secretive.
1: We shouldn't assume that we know everything. And I suspect that going forward, we may have probably less and less access to certain information. The Chinese government has been trying, for example, to limit the liberty of AI talents to move abroad. And this tells you that the Chinese government is increasingly concerned about know-how and technology flows from China, also data flows. It's concerned about any form of, you know-how falling in the hands of US companies and the US government in particular. And with this growing scrutiny, I think we may expect information to also disappear more quickly, and perhaps some Chinese labs to obscure more of their frontier R&D activities.
0: And that was Rebecca Archisati from the Mercator Institute for China Studies speaking to me from Brussels. This is Tech Life on the BBC World Service with me, Chris Vallance, and with you, our listeners. Last week, Shona McCallum spoke to an academic and author about what children should be learning in a world transformed by AI. Regular listener Nakombi WhatsApped us from Cameroon. He told us, rather than simply trying to keep AI away from them, I believe we should teach young people how to use it responsibly and creatively. If they're properly guided, they will be better prepared to understand both its risks and its enormous opportunities. Well, that's kind of our business too, Nakombi, trying to understand the fast-changing world of tech. And if you'd like to help us out with an idea for a future program or a reaction to this one, do get in touch. You can WhatsApp us a text or voice note to +44 330 1230 320 or email us at techlife@bbc.co.uk. Do remember to say who you are and where in the world you are. Now, some breaking news. Robots have taken over the world. Don't worry, I'm not talking about the robot apocalypse, but the fleets of autonomous robots dutifully performing their mundane tasks in supermarkets, airports, and factories around the globe. Designing these robots poses lots of hard technical questions, legs or wheels, for example, but the component that really, really matters is the robot's brain. Brain Corp is a US company which has made the operating systems or the brains of more than 50,000 robots across 48 countries. David Pinn is the chief executive of Brain Corp. I asked him how you turn something like a floor cleaning machine operated by a human into a floor cleaning machine with a brain of its own.
3: We work with our partner, you know, a company that's already providing manually driven machines. We work with them to design a version of the machine that's got the right computer, that's got the right sensors in order for it to understand its environment. And then we, Brain Corp, provide the software that is taking in the input from those sensors, understanding where the robot is in the environment, making decisions about how to navigate in a way that's going to most effectively clean the floor. In this example, you know, think about a grocery store, which typically likes to clean the floor around 8 o'clock in the morning after all the stocking overnight is done. And while customers are starting to come in for their morning shopping, we're very comfortable and really pay a lot of attention, not just to how we navigate to get the job done, but also how we navigate and how we interact with the customer going around in the store. And so there's a lot of work in the software algorithms, in the behavior of the robot to make sure that it's both doing its job well, but also being courteous to the people around it.
0: Not very far away from where I'm talking to you, there is a university cafeteria, and the university cafeteria has a robotic dish collector, and it's basically a set of trays on wheels. But it's a very basic sort of robot. It just wanders up next to the tables and sort of flashes until you feel guilty and put a cup on it. How far away are we from those kind of robots that can really interact with people in the way, say, a human cleaner would interact with people?
3: You see robots today that are very competently driving around, but you don't see an arm and a hand on the robot that can pick up a cup, for example. And the reason why you don't see that yet is because the complexity of the human arm and hand cannot be overstated. We, as an industry, have solutions around what we call mobile manipulation in labs, in demos, but we as an industry have not yet cracked the case on how to do mobile manipulation in a way that's reliable enough to deploy at scale.
0: We talk about the kind of AI, the kind of physical AI that will be in robots. I mean, do you think in the end that might lead to AI that is more like us? I mean, we're physical I, if you like, we're the product of millions and millions of years of evolution, learning to encounter the world. And that's what robots are having to do. So I wonder how far you can take robot AI.
3: Yeah, there doesn't seem to be a limit. I think you've got it exactly right. We're training them with human action. You can see companies that are outfitting people with cameras near where their eyes are, with sensors, kind of like motion capture sensors for their limbs. And these companies are capturing all of that data, the vision data and the motion data, and they're feeding them into these deep learning algorithms. These algorithms are able to learn in kind of an organic way, which is fascinating. And that's the big breakthrough that we saw a few years ago with ChatGPT that's now migrating into robotics. And it's an amazing time. And we as an industry are figuring out how to solve really hard problems in, you know, jobs that are typically like dull, dirty, or dangerous, the kinds of tasks that it's really hard to find labor to do it today. And the problem's only getting more acute with demographic changes, as we all know, aging population, declining birth rates. There's just going to be fewer and fewer people working to support the aging. And this technology, in my opinion, can't come soon enough in order to help us as a society get over that demographic challenge that we're all going to face.
0: Should we be worried about whether the world of work is going to be displaced by robots? I mean, I know it must be a question you get asked all the time, but are our jobs going to be taken by robots? Is Brain Corp going to put us all out of a job?
3: You know, I really don't think so. So the kind of automation that we do today is the kind of automation that really the labor just doesn't exist for it. We're not putting people out of work. We're helping people do jobs that just aren't being done. In floor care, there just aren't enough people to do janitorial work in grocery stores in general. And so our solution is showing up as a way not to displace labor, but to make the floors cleaner. Point number two is there are a bunch of jobs that could have been automated decades ago that aren't. And they aren't because people prefer working with people in a lot of jobs. My favorite example of this is bartender. Like, you can imagine just putting bottles in some sort of piping system and just having like
0: a vending machine.
3: and you just have a cup underneath, right? I mean, it's like a vending machine. Like this technology has existed, I don't know, since the 70s. And yet bartenders exist. Why? Because people like ordering a drink from a person, as I do, right? And so even though a job can be automated, doesn't mean it's going to be automated.
0: What are the robots of the future going to look like? Sci-fi is filled with humanoid robots, and there are quite a few companies developing humanoid robots. What's your take on it?
3: So I think that there is probably a place for humanoids, likely in residential environments, in my sense. But, you know, when I look at commercial and industrial environments, I really don't see the need for legs. Wheeled equipment is really what rules an industrial environment today. In the case of commercial environments, you know, we've, as a society, we've made tremendous strides in making them accessible for people with disabilities. And so you see ramps everywhere, you see elevators everywhere. These environments are also made to cater to wheeled motion. And so from my point of view, legs are expensive, they're complicated, and they're unneeded. And so I fail to see why a buyer of automation in an industrial or in a commercial space would choose to add the expense of legs when you can solve the same problem with a robot on wheels.
0: And that was David Pinn, chief executive of US-based Brain Corp, discussing the future of commercial robots. Now, how about a bit of Soul Limbo by Booker T and the MGs? Now, I'm not sure what Booker T or his MGs intended the song to be about, but for most people in the UK, it summons memories of just one thing, cricket. And it's tempting to think of cricket as something that never changes, a soundtrack to an English summer. But of course it does change. The gravitational centre of the sport, many would argue, is now in India, and its millions of fans are spread around the globe. And as cricket fans have moved into new countries, so has the sport, and the International Cricket Council, or ICC, which governs it, is keen to grow new audiences in new countries. And to do it, they're embracing AI. But cricket has always been keen to embrace innovation, as Finn Bradshaw, head of digital at the ICC based in Dubai, told me.
4: Well, I mean, I think just in terms of innovation generally, I think cricket's been quite extraordinary. You know, it's gone from 5 days to 1 day to 3.5 hours. And a lot of other sports have tried that with little success. But from a technology point of view, I think probably the greatest example is what we call DRS, which is the system that umpires use to validate their decision-making. It's been in cricket for 20-plus years, and it's just accepted as part of the game now. You think of how much in soccer they're still arguing over VAR, but there's many other examples, whether that's bails that light up when they get hit by the ball, or whether that's the way that broadcast pivots around the stadium to give people 360-degree views. We're a sport that's pride ourselves on constant innovation.
2: One of the things you're trying to do is you try and promote cricket to the world is to do commentary in the language that people speak in the countries you're aiming to popularize the game to. And you're exploring AI-generated commentary. How does that work?
4: So we have been experimenting with this for at least over the last 12 months or so. And it came about because we started to just put, you know, we obviously put our highlight clips out globally, but then we started running our own live streams into certain countries. And countries where we didn't think there was much cricket fandom at all, suddenly started to see them light up. And so there were countries like Japan, Germany, France, Italy, Korea. So initially, we just did a straight literal AI translation of the normal English broadcast. And, you know, we did it with various services. And, you know, we got, obviously, I don't speak Japanese. So we would get someone from the Japanese Cricket Association to listen to the commentary and say what it's like. And they would say, well, it sounds good. Like it sound, you know, the accent is right and it's pronouncing the words correctly. But there's so much nuance to cricket, it doesn't really make sense. And so obviously there's like very specific terms like Yorker or a duck or whatever that if you do a literal translation, either the word doesn't exist or it makes no sense. But we deliberately create a bit of content that is quite simple in the way it talks to people and over explains things. And then we put that into a piece of software that then puts that out in 14 different languages.
2: What's been the hardest bit to translate? I mean,
4: it's the terminology.
2: Yeah, because I've got family members who aren't from a country where cricketing is popular, and I think they look at it like some kind of obscure dance. You know, it's, they just don't get it. What do you find the hardest thing is?
4: The trickiest one is wicket, because a wicket can be the pitch, a wicket can be getting out, it can be hitting the stumps. And so you sort of, again, that's where we work with the local, you know, cricket associations.
2: Let's talk about the way people can watch the game. And another thing you've been looking at are 360-degree replays, which in normal circumstances might require a lot of cameras, but you're doing something different.
4: Yeah, that's right. Because what we want to be able to do, you know, because cricket is played in a large oval, is when something's happened, be able to move people through space to understand like how far someone had to jump or how quickly the ball was going in a way that you can only sort of convey that by putting the camera, you know, almost next to a fielder. And obviously you can't stick a camera right next to a fielder. And so we've worked with the technology companies now where they have a certain number of cameras around the ground, but then they use technology to essentially recreate the frames in between where a fielder was when they jumped here into the, and it almost like makes an assumption about where they ended up, if that makes sense. But it means that then we can provide this 360 degree view.
2: What's the future of tech in cricket?
4: It's really exciting to sort of see how we can make it more personal for everyone. You know, being able to do this in language is just the start. You know, imagine if we can take it to the next phase of, you know, who's your favorite? Maybe who's your favorite commentator? Maybe you wish that Richie Beno was still commentating. Imagine if we could give you your own commentary on the match in the voice of Richie Beno that talks specifically to the kind of things you're interested in. Maybe you're really interested in the very ultra nerdy stats, or maybe you're someone who just wants to sort of hear great stories from the past. You'll be able to create that sort of personalized experience for you.
2: I mean, when people hear AI generated commentary, they'll worry that AI is going to replace commentators. And of course, you know, people are terribly attached to some of the wonderful voices that there have been. And cricket, particularly test match cricket, gives you so much space to improvise, to philosophize. You're not going to replace any of that, are you?
4: No, because I actually don't think there's yet a AI model that can do a turn of phrase or capture a moment or even decide not to talk. But as it, like, actually the best commentators often just shut up and don't say anything.
2: And so, lesson to all us broadcasters.
4: A bit different for radio.
2: And on that note, yeah. We will end the interview. Thank you very much. It's been a pleasure talking to you.
4: Thank you, guys.
0: And that was Finn Bradshaw, Head of Digital at the ICC, based in Dubai. Well, we've reached the end of our innings on Tech Life for today. So with the light fading, I'm heading back to the pavilion. There's just time to remind you that you can contact us about any tech you're interested in. techlife@bbc.co.uk is our email address, or WhatsApp us a text message or a voice memo. The number is +44 330 1230 320. Please let us know your name and the country where you live. Today's Tech Life was produced by Tom Quinn and presented by me, Chris Vallance.
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7: BBC World Service, it's 10 o'clock GMT. This is Oliver Conway with the newsroom. Gunmen kill 11 people at a house party in Durban as South Africa struggles to combat violent crime. We'll have the latest. Also on the newsroom.
8: I have seen shock after shock pushing debt levels up like a staircase not to heaven.
7: The head of the IMF warns the world to reduce its huge debt burden made worse by the Iran war. No sign of a slowdown on AI in China. We report on the new data centres being built in remote areas.
9: China is growing. We are now leading the world. This is no longer the China from the 1960s.
7: And later.
10: This planet has literally just formed. We normally can't see planets until they're about 10 million years old. And it tells us so much about planet formation.
7: The youngest ever planet. First, our top stories.
11: BBC News with Emily Thomas. Gunmen have killed at least 11 people near Durban in South Africa. Police say three others survived the attack in the township of Kwamakuta. The victims were attending a party when the attackers stormed in and opened fire. The motive is unclear. The head of KwaZulu-Natal province, Tami Ntuli, told reporters at the scene the police are getting help from members of the public.
12: When you hear what the police are actually giving as the information, they are confident that they may be able to arrest soon. The visibility of the police will have to be increased in this area so that people will feel safe.
11: South Africa is awash with firearms and has one of the world's highest murder rates. Reports from Ethiopia say local forces in the northern region of Tigray have seized the airport in the capital, Mekele. Ethiopian Airlines says it suspended flights due to what it called the current situation. Temesgen Debesay reports.
13: The suspension of flights to Tigray's airports in Mekele, Aksum and Shire marks a significant deterioration in relations between the Tigray People's Liberation Front, which runs the region, and the federal government. Addis Ababa has yet to comment. The cancellations follow airstrikes in southern Tigray on Tuesday that killed 14 people and injured 22. On Sunday, the TPLF announced an alliance with six other armed groups in Ethiopia to remove the federal government. The two sides fought a bitter civil war between 2020 and 2022, which claimed an estimated 600,000 lives.
11: The head of the International Monetary Fund has warned that advanced economies need to cut borrowing and reduce debt levels following weeks of spiralling government interest costs. Kristalina Georgieva has called for urgent, politically painful action to rein in debt. She said while governments couldn't control external factors such as the Iran war, they had power over domestic policies. Venezuela's interim president, Delcy Rodriguez, has met President Trump for the first time since his forces deposed her former boss, Nicolas Maduro, in January. She's due to address the General Assembly later on Wednesday. Here's Mimi Swaby.
14: Delcy Rodriguez and Donald Trump held talks on the sideline of the UN summit, only kilometres away from the federal prison where Nicolas Maduro is being held, awaiting trial for drug trafficking and other charges. Ms. Rodriguez held what she called an historic meeting, saying they discussed cooperation on energy, mining and security. Her government has sought close ties with the US since the ousting of her former boss, ceding control of its oil revenues to a country which before that was one of Venezuela's greatest enemies.
11: You're listening to the latest world news from the BBC. The president of South Sudan, Salva Kiir, has ripped up the 2018 peace deal that ended the then-fledgling country's civil war. He's dissolved the government and appointed a caretaker administration, which he says will usher in the first ever elections this December. Critics have warned this gives him unconstrained power. At a stroke, Mr. Kiir has removed all South Sudan's vice presidents. Ministers, national and state assemblies have also gone. South Sudan's opposition has condemned his actions. Pakistani security forces say they've shot down 8 drones allegedly launched by the Afghan Taliban near the border. Security sources said they'd thwarted the Taliban's alleged attempts to target public areas. The development came 2 days after Islamabad conducted airstrikes against what it called suspected militant safe havens in the border region. Afghanistan denies providing support to insurgents targeting Pakistani forces. There's been no reaction from Kabul on the latest incident and no independent account of what happened. Azerbaijan's president Ilham Aliyev has pardoned 20 people, including a Frenchman jailed since 2023 on espionage charges. Martin Ryan was among 5 foreigners freed from the remainder of their sentences. His release comes after France pressured the European Union to remove 2 Russian billionaires from its sanctions list, a move condemned by Ukraine. Mr. Ryan was sentenced to 10 years in prison for spying on Azerbaijan, a charge he denied. A ballad by the country singer-songwriter Ella Langley has broken the record for the longest-running number one US chart hit, previously held by Mariah Carey. Choosing Texas has held the top spot on the Billboard Top 100 for 23 consecutive weeks, unseating Carey's All I Want for Christmas. Langley described the moment as wild and welcomed the fact that her song had registered with listeners. BBC News.
7: You're listening to the newsroom from the BBC World Service with Oliver Conway. South Africa has one of the highest murder rates in the world, with around 60 people killed every day. Late on Tuesday, gunmen attacked a house party in a township south of Durban, killing at least 11 people, including a pregnant woman. Police said they couldn't rule out a feud between rival groups. I got the latest from the BBC's Pumza Fikhlani in Johannesburg.
15: The police have said, Oliver, that it's still very early in their investigation, but they are also following a lead where some of the victims, they say, had been on their crime watch list. They are saying this may mean that there was a rival feud involved that was behind the killing. It's something that's not that widely common in South Africa, mass shootings. Although the murder rate is high, it is something that does still shock a lot of people in this country to see mass shootings happen anywhere. But KZN, KwaZulu-Natal, that area where that happened in, there's just another insight that's important to share there. It's a place where murder for hire is rife, the police have said. So they're also looking at whether that was behind the motive, whether somebody paid these gunmen to carry out the shooting last night.
7: Yeah, and tell us more about the high levels of violent crime that are affecting South Africa at the moment.
15: Certainly, it's one of the highest across violent crime in the world, with the murder rate continuing to be something that's very difficult for the authorities, from the government to the police, to get a handle on. It's something that South Africans are widely concerned about, and that persecution rate, they've said, isn't as high as it can be. It takes very long for cases to get through the courts, and some instances for even arrests to happen. But it is something that is front of mind for a lot of South Africans, because of how prevalent it is and just how widespread. There isn't one specific area, Oliver, that you can zero in on and say, if we solve it here, it goes away everywhere. It happens in each province and for various reasons. But the police have said that they are trying their level best in terms of renewing their training and getting as much resources as needed so they can get a handle on the situation.
7: Yeah, the government even sent in the army earlier this year. Is there anything more they can do?
15: So that should tell you how serious of a problem it is. We don't see the army on the streets of South Africa often. They only are ever called in when there's been a spike, really. And they're there to help the police effect arrests. So they don't effect arrests themselves, but they're there as extra backup because there are certain parts of the country where even the police themselves cannot just willy-nilly go in. They need that added support in terms of gunfire. And we see in areas where that does happen, there is temporarily a reduction of violent crime.
7: Humza Fechlani in Johannesburg. The head of the International Monetary Fund has warned advanced economies to cut their borrowing. Kristalina Georgieva said global economic shocks had pushed up debt levels, but governments hadn't done enough to tackle the spiralling cost of the interest. She spoke to our economics editor Faisal Islam at the UN General Assembly.
8: Our message to everybody is you cannot control exogenous factors, but you have control over your domestic policies. So make sure you stay ahead of inflation, keep inflation back, and to governments, get on top of your debt issue. I have seen shock after shock pushing debt levels up like a staircase not to heaven, and no action to contain the debt service costs. So time to take that action.
16: You are the world's financial and fiscal watchdog. You mark the homework, if you like, of entire governments, especially at times like this. There's been a government bond market, borrowing market shock, frankly, over the summer, affecting the biggest nations in the world. The policy advice you're saying quite clearly is to respond to this shock with lower borrowing, potentially lower spending, potentially tax rises?
8: So there are these two things that must be done. Bring debt levels down, put fiscal consolidation as a priority, and make sure that the central banks deliver on their mandate for price stability.
7: IMF boss Kristalina Georgieva. Well, listening to that was our business reporter Ijoma Ndugwe. I asked her first why debt costs were so high at the moment.
17: The war in Iran has certainly exacerbated this issue because it's disrupted the supply of oil. Of course, we've been hearing so much about the Strait of Hormuz and its blockade. And because it's restricted the flow of oil that's reaching the international markets, that in turn has fueled inflation, which means government borrowing costs have gone up as, you know, the government uses tools to bring down inflation. And one key tool to bring down inflation is raising interest rates. And that makes it more expensive to borrow. And that in turn makes it more expensive for governments to service their debt. So here in the UK, for example, the interest on government debt in August, it was the highest figure since monthly records began in 1997. And just looking at the US, another advanced economy, their borrowing costs pushed up debt to more than $40 trillion, which has doubled in the space of a decade.
7: OK, so a lot of interest that has to be paid. How can governments bring that down and will they take action?
17: I think one of the things that Ms. Georgieva alluded to is this difficulty politically with trying to cut spending. I mean, what do governments cut? Here in the UK, we're expecting Prime Minister Andy Burnham's first budget next month, and speculation is already building over his tax policy and what spending policies will be. I mean, the key thing here is that governments need to bring down their debt levels. And to do that, they have to cut government spending. She also talked about central banks stabilizing prices, which could mean raising interest even further, which isn't popular. That means mortgage rates going up even more. Another mechanism is policy reform that encourages the private sector to come in and invest because governments simply don't have the cash to boost economic growth.
7: The IMF boss also warned about AI, the huge amounts of investments going in, the possible disruption it can cause. How worried should we be that a possible AI bubble could burst?
17: There are still concerns that companies might not, you know, investors might not realize the returns expected from investment in artificial intelligence, because we've been seeing so much money funneled into developing the infrastructure, building things like data centers. So there are concerns that perhaps the industry has exaggerated their abilities to boost their performance and profit. That's something we'll have to wait and see.
7: Ijoma Ndugwe. AI is one of the issues likely to be on the agenda when the US and Chinese presidents meet at the White House tomorrow. There have been calls from inside the industry for a slowdown to prevent the technology getting too powerful. But both Donald Trump and Xi Jinping are not keen. The US president says whoever wins AI wins overall, while China is investing heavily to build the computing power it needs to compete in the AI race. Much of that building work is being done far from China's major cities, as our correspondent Laura Bicker now reports.
18: I'm wandering through the grasslands of Inner Mongolia. This is a land of extraordinary scale. In front of me, I have towering wind turbines, endless rows of solar panels, and of course, beautiful horses rambling beneath them. To build the infrastructure that is desperately needed for AI, Inner Mongolia is key because it has vast amounts of wind and solar resources. And that's why China has chosen to build its AI data centres here, at remarkable speed. Buildings have risen out of the farmland in a matter of months. This country has fewer data centres than the towering wind turbines, endless rows of solar panels, and of course, beautiful horses rambling beneath them. To build the infrastructure that is desperately needed for AI, Inner Mongolia is key because it has vast amounts of wind and solar resources. And that's why China has chosen to build its AI.

0: China is going to lead the world in artificial intelligence development. This is where it is building the engine room that will drive that change. Just a few months ago, this corner of Inner Mongolia was farmland. Now, dozens of data centers have sprung up for the likes of Huawei and others. There is no sign that China is slowing down on this technology.
1: Across China, AI is becoming part of everyday life. From programming robot deliveries to aiding police on patrol. It's all part of Beijing's ambition to embed AI in its economy. Officials have bristled at any mention of a slowdown. Jing Yang is Asia bureau chief of the business and tech media outlet, The Information.
2: The S4 countries really have kneecapped China's AI development in the last several years. And in spite of that, Chinese labs have managed to catch up. Why would China be incentivized to collaborate with America, which in Beijing's view has been kneecapping China's technological development, unless there's something that Washington can offer to sweeten the deal?
1: But others do see the urgency. David Finkelstein from the Center for Naval Analysis told a defense forum in Beijing that it was time for the two leaders to talk.
3: I'm not sure they're going to come to any agreements anytime soon, but there's a lot of motivation to talk about these things. The use of AI in command and control in warfare, who's using it in their nuclear chain of command. This is scary stuff.
1: Back in Inner Mongolia, the building work continues while farm workers gather up rows of plump potatoes for market. There has been little opposition to data centres here, unlike in the West. But there are still some quiet sceptics.
4: If they demolish the village for a data centre, it won't be good. I prefer living by the farmland.
1: Away from the microphones, perhaps fearing reprisals, a few farmers told us they saw no benefits and feared for their land and their way of life. Others were keen to praise the country's leadership.
5: Of course, the data center brings us benefits. It creates jobs. President Xi is raising living standards for the Chinese people. China is growing. We are now leading the world. This is no longer the China from the 1960s.
1: President Xi has set the direction and will feel that in the long term, China can compete with the US on this technology. His government is focused on securing an AI-powered future, even as some of its people wonder whether they'll be part of it.
6: Laura Becker reporting from Inner Mongolia in China. This is the newsroom from the BBC World Service. Online videos from Colombia have shown armed men on motorcycles setting fire to lorries in the northern city of Santa Marta. The men are said to be members of a group calling itself the ACSN, or the Conquering Self-Defense Forces of Sierra Nevada, which controls cocaine trafficking routes. In response, the Colombian president, Abelardo de la Espriella, has sent in troops.
7: We're going to fortify Santa Marta and defend it to show the bandits that when the state is determined, it never loses. Any bandit who refuses to surrender will be neutralized as the law requires. We stand firm for our country.
6: With his assessment of what's going on in Santa Marta, we heard from our Latin America expert, Luis Fajardo.
8: These are really disturbing images for many Colombians who have been seeing these things happening in Santa Marta, which is a fairly important tourist resort and a provincial capital. They have seen scenes of violence and intimidation. This criminal group announced what it called a paro armado, an armed strike, which meant that they were basically ordering the city to shut down. They were intimidating people in little shops, in buses, burned a few vehicles, and they have threatened people with violence if they did not accept their order to basically disrupt activities in the city. This as a result of the killing of a couple of leaders of this criminal organization. So a substantial spike of violence in this city, and as the new government of Abelardo de la Espriella has promised to intensify the combat against these illegal armed groups.
6: Luis Fajardo there. Morocco is one of the more stable countries in North Africa, but it's recently seen massive Gen Z street protests about the cost of living as well as a surge of migrants crossing into the Spanish territory of Ceuta. Against that backdrop, it's holding parliamentary elections today. I'm joined by our former Morocco correspondent, Richard Hamilton. How significant

0: Significant are these elections?
1: I think they're more significant than the old elections in former decades, because in those days Parliament was seen as a bit of a facade, like someone, a critic, called it a fig leaf of democracy or window dressing for the king. But since the Arab Spring, there was a new constitution which made a lot of changes and gave more power to Parliament. And, for example, the king was no longer allowed to just choose one of his friends to become the prime minister. So things have changed. I think one of the key things is how much will that Gen Z generation of young people that took to the streets, how much will they be involved in this election? Because if not, they might decide not to go to the ballot box, but perform or stage more of these protests. And that's the sort of real worry for those in power, that the youth, who have a lot of unemployment and things, might take control of the country, or at least direct things, instead of it being done democratically through the ballot box.
0: And tell us about some of the people who are running for election.
1: I think one of the more colourful characters is the former head of the Morocco Football Federation, Fouzi Lekja. And the Moroccan football team did really well, and they got into the semi-finals of the 22 World Cup. Morocco's football mad. They'll be hosting the next tournament in 2030. And so, sort of buoyed by that success, Fouzi Lekja has promised to sort of take Morocco to do what he did with the football in terms of Morocco. So, he's promised that Morocco will become sixth in the world in terms of education and healthcare, to match the FIFA ranking of the men's football team. So he's one of the more colourful characters. Other possible contenders or parties is the Islamist party, the PJD, which wants to sort of disentangle Morocco's relationship with Israel, which came under the Abraham Accords. And then there's also the existing sort of ruling party, the RNI, which is part of a governing coalition. But they're seen as quite close to the monarchy.
0: And following that mass rush of people into Ceuta, is migration an issue in Morocco?
1: It is a massive issue. And Morocco's always resented the fact that it has to be Europe's gatekeeper, because there's sub-Saharan migrants using Morocco as a sort of launch pad to get across the Mediterranean to Europe. And Morocco's always resented that. And I think this flashpoint in Ceuta highlighted that. But it was also a symptom of perhaps of the despair amongst this younger generation.
0: Richard, many thanks indeed to Richard Hamilton there. When Dolly Parton died last month at the age of 80, it was her nephew, Brian Seaver, who announced the news. He worked as the singer's head of security for more than two decades, taking over the role from his father. But last week, he was fired. And now Dolly Parton's longtime manager has requested a restraining order against him in a growing row over the estate. Well, let's talk to Mark Savage, the BBC music correspondent. Mark, tell us more about this row.
2: So these were court papers filed in Nashville yesterday, and they accuse Brian Seaver, Dolly Parton's nephew, of what they call an intense and escalating campaign of threats against the estate. There are emails and text messages included in the court papers, which appear to show him threatening the people who are looking after Dolly Parton's legacy. He says he will launch a podcast dedicated to ruining Dolly's brand. He calls himself the hand of retribution for the Parton family, and he says everyone needs to be worried. Now, he has disputed his characterization in the lawsuit. He says that these messages were taken out of context, and nothing that he said was a threat. In a statement to TMZ, he said a lot of the messages are two guys rage talking and crying on the phone together while they were grieving.
0: So what happens next?
2: So Danny Nozell, who was Dolly Parton's manager for more than 20 years, has asked for a civil restraining order against Brian Seaver, her nephew. They've also requested a jury trial after the temporary restraining order is made, in order to extend it. That is, of course, if the restraining order is made. And they say, you know, this has affected their business already. They have lost lawyers and other employees as a result of what they call Danny Seaver's threats. And they also say that some members of the company have had to take out private security because they're worried about their own safety. And again, I would have to say that Brian Seaver does deny that he poses a threat to these people.
0: Of course, there was a huge outpouring of emotion when Dolly Parton died. Is this at risk of souring her legacy somewhat?
2: I mean, I think, you know, obviously everybody loved Dolly Parton because she was so serene and peaceful and generous. The kind of ugliness of a family and an estate fighting over her $450 million fortune is bound to sour people's opinions of those who are left to look after her legacy. But I don't think it will make people think any worse of her. I think, you know, when money comes into families, it often turns pretty nasty. But by all accounts, Dolly did leave her estate in such a way that there won't be a huge ongoing row. She left a lot of her properties and a lot of her business interests in trusts, which makes the likelihood of legal action much, much less than if she had died in probate.
0: Because she had no children and her husband died before her. So I guess there was always likely to be some argument over who would get what.
2: I mean, yes, certainly. What we understand, although we don't know, is that she did leave most of her fortune to siblings, nieces, nephews, and gave an awful lot away to charity. She had rewritten her will after her husband Carl died last March in order to avoid this sort of thing that unfortunately we're seeing today.
0: Mark, many thanks indeed, Mark Savage there, our music correspondent. Astronomers have discovered the youngest ever planet on record. Elias 224b, which is 450 light years from Earth, is less than a million years old. Newborn planets can be difficult to find, as stars which provide the building blocks are themselves born inside clouds of gas and dust. Studying Elias 224b offers a time machine of sorts for scientists to explore what our own solar system might have been like billions of years ago. Astronomer Dr. Sarah Casewell spoke to Rick Edwards.
3: The original discovery of this planet was done through looking at the disk around this very young star, and we saw there were gaps in the disk. And those gaps are likely to be caused by a planet that's forming. This planet has literally just formed. We normally can't see planets until they're about 10 million years old. At this point, it's still very hot and it possibly is still grabbing all the dust and gas that it can. And after about 10 million years, the big disk around the star will disappear and we'll be left with the star and the planet.
4: And just to give us a kind of a benchmark, what's the oldest planet that we've identified?
3: So most planets that we tend to look at are about the same age as our sun, maybe a little bit older. So they're between 5 and 10 billion years old.
4: And does this help us then understand more about the early stages of planet formation?
3: It really does. Finding objects within these gaps in the rings where we can see them really allows us to understand whether our theory of planet formation is correct. And in this case, it looks like this planet is doing exactly what it should be doing at this age. All of why a lot of us do this is to understand how unique our solar system is and whether there are other solar systems out there that look like ours. And trying to understand the early stages of planet formation is a big part of that.
0: Sarah Casewell, astronomer and lecturer at Leicester University, talking to Rick Edwards. Our main news again. Gunmen have killed 11 people at a party near Durban in South Africa as the country grapples with high levels of violent crime. And local forces are reported to have seized control of airports in Tigray in northern Ethiopia, raising fears of a return to the war with the federal government. We'll have a full summary next, but that's it for now from the newsroom.
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0: This is the BBC World Service, and coming up after the news, the global story. Xi Jinping visits the White House for the first time in more than a decade. And in this moment, AI has burst onto the agenda. It's now one of the most crucial issues facing Xi and Trump as they sit down in Washington this week. Today on the show, we go inside China's push to become the AI superpower of the world. Join me, Asma Khalid, in 2 minutes.
1: BBC News with Charles Carroll. At least 11 people have been shot dead in a mass shooting near Durban in South Africa. The victims were gathered at home in Kwamakuta Township when gunmen stormed in. Reports from Ethiopia say local forces in the northern region of Tigray have seized the airport in the capital, Mekelle. Ethiopian Airlines says that it has suspended flights to Mekelle and to the cities of Shire and Aksum. The International Criminal Court has convicted a former Central African Republic militia leader for crimes against humanity, including torture and imprisonment during the country's civil war in 2013. Mahamat Saeed Abdulkani was a senior commander of the mainly Muslim Seleka rebel group that ousted President Francois Bozize, plunging the country into a bloody sectarian conflict. South Sudan's president has ripped up the 2018 peace deal that ended a civil war. Salva Kiir has dissolved the government ahead of elections due in December. Critics say the move gives him unconstrained power. The head of the International Monetary Fund has said advanced economies need to urgently reduce their debt burdens, given a spike in borrowing costs. Kristalina Georgieva has called for urgent and politically painful action to rein in debt. Moroccans are voting for a new parliament, with major preoccupations being the cost of living and unemployment. The king will appoint a prime minister but will retain control of major policy decisions. The British Defence Secretary has said the UK is reviewing its deal to hand over the Chagos Islands to Mauritius. Wes Streeting confirmed the agreement was being looked at again because the United States doesn't support it. And Pakistani security forces say they've shot down 8 drones allegedly launched by the Afghan Taliban near the border. Security sources said they had thwarted Taliban alleged attempts to target public areas. BBC News.
0: The last time President Xi Jinping visited the White House for an official state visit, things were a little different.
2: Good afternoon, everybody. Please have a seat. I want to once again welcome President Xi back to the White House.
0: It was September of 2015. Barack Obama was the U.S. president. He stood beside his Chinese counterpart in the Rose Garden and spoke of expanding cooperation, climate change, and cyber crimes.
2: It's another reminder that as we work to narrow our differences, we can continue to advance our mutual interests for the benefit not only of our two peoples, but for the benefit of the world.
0: Later that night, Obama hosted a lavish state dinner for Xi. The guest list included the tech titans of the time, but no Elon Musk or Sam Altman. After all, OpenAI was still months away from being founded. On Thursday, Xi Jinping returns to the White House for the first time in more than a decade, to a different host and a markedly different world order. This summit comes in the midst of a tentative trade truce between the U.S. and China, and tensions in Taiwan. And on top of that, there are now these fresh, dire warnings that the speed of AI development in the midst of the fierce AI race between China and the U.S. could accidentally lead to a total catastrophe for humanity. How did artificial intelligence become one of the most crucial issues between these two countries? And how is it shifting their power dynamics? From the BBC, I'm Asma Khalid in Washington, D.C. And today on The Global Story, I speak to my colleague Laura Bicker, who reports from inside China and the country's push to become the world's AI superpower. Well, Laura Bicker, welcome back to The Global Story. A very friendly face by now, but it's always a pleasure to have you on the show. So thank you.
3: Lovely to be here.
0: We are speaking with you ahead of President Xi Jinping's visit to the United States. He is going to be meeting with President Trump here in Washington, D.C., and we'll get into more of the specifics about what they are expected to discuss in this high-stakes meeting. But the visit is coming off the back of, I would say, a frenzied couple of weeks in the world of artificial intelligence. This was sparked, in fact, we did an episode here of the Global Story on this, by these comments that were made by a former Anthropic researcher who publicly resigned over safety concerns, essentially warning that AI could potentially kill us all, which sounded very dire. And then as that went on, we heard from some of the leading big AI tech bosses publicly calling for a slowdown in AI development.
3: The United States also totally rejects any attempt to construct a globalist scheme to control for the artificial intelligence.
0: And in response to some of those dire alarm bells, we saw President Trump reject those concerns.
3: Whoever wins, super intelligent, wins. That's the group that wins. And we're leading now over China by a lot and everyone else, and we're going to keep it that way.
0: And it's all happening, this meeting, in the context of this, what I would describe as AI tech race between China and the United States. And so, Laura, that is where I want to begin with you today, with your reporting on the Chinese side of that AI tech race. I know you've been reporting on this. What have you seen? Where have you been?
4: Ahead of this big summit, we decided to head to Inner Mongolia. It's not too far a drive from Beijing. We wanted to see for ourselves the infrastructure going in here in China to support China's push towards artificial intelligence. So let me give you a picture of Inner Mongolia. This is a natural frontier. You're looking at rolling grasslands, and you might remember, you know, some of the pictures of herdsmen and, you know, nomadic life where they put up the yurts. Part of that still exists. But as you now drive through the winding roads of Inner Mongolia, to the left and right, you see towering wind turbines.
0: Oh, wow. You see
4: a sea of solar panels all facing the sun. This is part of China's renewable push. And this is one of the reasons why they have put data centers here. So for data centers, China's thinking is you need two things. You need vast open space, which Inner Mongolia has.
0: Okay.
4: And you need this kind of way of powering them. Now, China wants its data centers to be powered more by renewable energy. There's a kind of plan to get at least 80% of them powered by renewables.
0: Oh.
4: So as you drive up, you come down over the grassland, and you see potato farms, you see sheep herders, where you might get some of your cashmere jumpers.
0: Ooh.
4: And then rising out of there come these new structures, and they are huge. If you look at an airport, let's put two of those airports together. And it's line after line, layer after layer of what look like a little bit like shipping containers, but they're basically data storage. And then not only are you seeing that, you're seeing more being built. So above it, you see these cranes in constant motion. There's sparks from welding going on. There are men climbing up ladders. And when we spoke to workers there, what they were telling us is, you know, there are different phases of development.
5: There is one phase of construction every year. This is the second phase. There are more to come. This has been a $75 billion investment.
4: This is what they call, and what many people here in China call, China speed.
0: Oh, yeah. So how quickly are these going up?
4: Oh, my goodness. So like a few months beforehand, apparently, we were told that some of it was just farmland. So now, you know, you're looking at miles and miles of data centers.
0: And on that trip to Inner Mongolia, Laura, what did you hear from some of the locals? And I ask this knowing full well, again, that here in the United States, the construction of data centers has become a really hot button political issue. And frankly, is one of the few things sometimes you see Republicans and Democrats agree on in their distaste for them.
4: Yeah, I mean, I think that's one of the interesting things. I mean, obviously, when it comes to surveys in China, it's quite difficult to know who's been asked and how transparent they are. But when you look at the Stanford AI Index, there does seem to be a suggestion that people here are slightly more favourable. So we wanted to test that on the ground. Mm. And certainly we found a lot of construction workers who say, look, I've got work out of this.
0: Sure.
4: But when it comes to locals, the opinion was a bit more divided than we'd expected.
5: It doesn't do much good for us locals. They need educated people, and they don't need that many workers. For me, I can only do some hard manual labor.
4: Of course, we got a couple of locals who were like, look, this is China on top. China's leading the world. China's an infrastructure maniac, was one quote. So it's a source of national pride. But off camera, one of the local farmers pulled us aside and told us that a lot of this was propaganda, that they felt that when it came to these data centres, there were no local benefits. There were no jobs for local people, that this was being built on farmers' land and they weren't getting properly compensated.
5: If they demolish the village for a data centre, it won't be good. I prefer living by the farmland.
4: We did find farmers who said, look, it hasn't changed my life either way. We're now both the centre of potatoes, corn, herdsmen and data centres.
5: Of course, the data centre brings us benefits. It creates jobs. President Xi is raising living standards for the Chinese people. China is also growing. We are now leading the world. This is no longer the China from the 1960s.
4: But he laughed. I mean, this is a farmer that probably gets paid, it's about 3,000 kwai. So that's about maybe, what, $450 a month to farm. So he's got sheep, he's got cows, he's got fast land. And he's driving around running the tractor and his dog Hua Hua is behind and running alongside us. I said, you know, is AI a big thing for you? And he went, what would I use it for?
6: Oh.
4: He said, there's no way I'd use it. He got out his pocket and he handed this phone and it was covered in cracks, absolutely covered in cracks. I said, well, do you have Wi-Fi? He went, oh, look, I've got Wi-Fi. And he brought out his other pocket and it was a little kind of Wi-Fi device. He says, well, otherwise I don't get Wi-Fi. So you can see, I think one of the things I'm trying to explain to you is there are two Chinas. And you and I have talked about this before.
6: Mm-hmm.
4: One of this is this China pushing towards a technological future, pushing to be right at the leading edge of AI technology. But it's also taking place in a region and in an area that shows just how far China has yet to go. And I think it's a reminder as President Xi Jinping arrives, heads to the White House, and as he heads into these talks, China's economy is not doing as well as China would hope. And right now, there is no sign that artificial intelligence is the thing that will save it for the future. Now, President Xi keeps talking about ways that this will help his country in the future. Yes, it helps the stature of China. It helps China on the global stage. It gives China a negotiating point to sit across the table from the United States. But when it comes to people on the ground and the current economy, those are the kind of things that it doesn't solve right now.
6: It is striking to hear you talk about a leader and the government promoting the development of this technology, because I certainly hear echoes of that, Laura, here as well. When you look at public opinion surveys, I think it's over 60%, sometimes 70% of Americans oppose the construction of an AI data center in their local community. And yet we see, as I mentioned, Donald Trump saying that we need to build these data centers. He seems to believe that it is a major boost for the United States economy as well. But, you know, this isn't all about data centers and infrastructure. I mean, it sounds like in China, there is also a heavy focus on building education and skills as it relates to AI. I know you've been doing reporting as well on that, Laura, and I'm curious what that looks like.
4: So there are a couple of things. This is one way China hopes to win a tech war against the United States.
7: Bye.
4: First of all, when it comes to learning code, when it comes to learning about AI, it's integrated into the school curriculum right from kindergarten. I've been to factories where they're making toys, coding toys, to teach young children how to code.
8: Let me just put everything out.
4: This chess-playing bot is possible because the company used AI to help manufacture the mechanical arm.
8: This how to
7: capture bishop.
4: We had been looking fascinated at these robots that play chess. And then one mother said, look, you can come to my house for tea. You can watch Timmy play with this robot here. Great. So there we went.
7: My name is Timmy. I'm 8 years old.
4: And he hardly had time to speak to me because he was so engrossed in the game with this robot, which talks to him, which interacts with him as he places each of the pieces. And his mum said, look, it's become one of his friends.
9: AI is the inevitable trend. We need to coexist with it. Children should get to know it as early as possible. My son plays with AI. And during the process, he's growing a strong emotional attachment with it.
4: And you could see him learn along the way. And he proudly tells me, look, I'm even up a level. And then the robot helps reset the game and says, well done, you played really well there. So there's a nice bit of encouragement. And then you've got kind of the next layer up. Even within the school curriculum, they're making sure that artificial intelligence robotics is part of it. And then as an adult, if you don't know anything about AI, there are AI study centres scattered right across the country. You can learn about AI for as much as you like. And then take it up further. So we've been speaking to many people within university students who study AI. And, you know, when it comes to that, what China is trying to do is keep its homegrown talent within China. In the past, there was this mass movement. If you were a high level, high achieving student, you maybe wanted to go to Harvard, Yale. You maybe wanted to study in the United States. Mm-hmm. There's a confluence of factors now keeping them in China. We have spoken to quite a few students who are finding it really hard to get a visa. So when it comes to that kind of cushioned infrastructure to try to propel China forward, not perhaps getting the leading edge now, but in the future, that is what China is trying to do. Also, I think it's worth mentioning here in China, there is the propaganda to push it forward. So Chinese state media, anytime there's a win, it's all over the front pages. And if anybody writes about it in foreign media, it's also put on the front pages. So when it comes to China and China's message to its people, that kind of message is one of the reasons why, perhaps why, when it comes to surveys about artificial intelligence, Chinese people responded to the Stanford AI Index survey far more favorably. So I think, you know, when it comes to the risk posed by AI, do you think that AI poses a risk? Very, very low numbers here in China, maybe 20-30% compared to higher numbers, maybe 70% in the US. So it's very, very different approaches.
10: The overall attitude, Laura, you're describing, one of which so many people seem to be embracing the benefits of AI with, it sounds like, very little concern of the risks. And I wanted to ask you about that. When in China, they hear the alarm bells being rung by some of these tech leaders about the dangers of AI and the public calls to slow down the development, what's the reaction?
4: There is a feeling as soon as you hear these kind of words that China starts to bristle. And the reason China starts to bristle is because certainly the government believes this is a way to contain China, to constrain its rise when it comes to AI. We heard it from the Ministry of Foreign Affairs. You're asking us all to slow down because you're worried about China's rise. That is the message that they put forward. And we started to see kind of messages throughout the newspapers and throughout state media saying China's approach to AI is for the good of humanity. China's approach to AI is more open. And that is because China's approach is open weight models. So basically, that means that they write the code and they publish it. That allows them to say to the likes of the Global South, OK, you've got your American models. They won't show you what code they're using. Here's our code. Do with it what you like so you can adapt it to your own country. That means that countries could be adopting Chinese systems. And it also means Chinese apps get more and more used around perhaps large parts of the population. So that's their big selling point. And that's what they start kind of pushing forward, saying, look, China's AI is for everyone.
10: And so you're not hearing any calls from tech CEOs in China that echo what we've heard from some of the American CEOs?
4: None. Absolutely no evidence that they want to slow down. What you've got to understand, this is very state-led. So any tech CEO who raises his head would be in direct opposition to what the government says and direct opposition to Xi Jinping. And that is not something, as a tech CEO who needs government support, you're going to do.
10: So if we can turn to the specifics of this meeting between Xi Jinping and Donald Trump this week. Earlier this month, we saw the U.S. Treasury Secretary Scott Bessent say,
11: "There is no day after tomorrow if China wins at this. Like everything, a $1.5 trillion defense budget, the Iron Dome, if they were to pull away for us on AI, then nothing would matter."
10: That sounded like a really dire warning from the Trump administration about what they feel is at stake here. He has since said, the Treasury Secretary, that the U.S. is open to discussing AI and shared risks with China. And so that's the sort of rhetoric we have been hearing from some within the Trump administration leading up to this meeting. I want to ask what you have been hearing from China and what you think Xi Jinping will want from this meeting, specifically as it relates to AI.
4: I think expectations are very low. Firstly, if both sides can agree that there are risks, because I think both do agree there are risks, then perhaps some kind of notification, some kind of way of making sure they can mitigate those risks. But China will want to push to write the rules on AI. President Xi Jinping went to India a couple of weeks back at the BRICS summit. And there he talked about AI and he talked about the need for a global governance system. Now, we don't really know what this framework looks like. And he has been calling for this since 2018. So he's hoping to push the U.S. For quite some time, push the U.S. on this. Now, what we're hearing from the current talks that are happening is that the U.S. idea is that they have this kind of early warning system, kind of notification system. So say something goes wrong. Well, hopefully not as catastrophic as we've heard about.
10: Yes.
4: But say something goes wrong, especially when it comes to national security, they warn the other. It reminded me, do you know what it reminded me of? The Cold War.
10: The red phones.
4: Yeah.
10: Were they red? I think we always assumed that they were red.
4: I think we always assumed they were red. But it reminded me of that. It reminded me of, remember when we had the missile crisis? And
10: yes.
4: We remember when we had this, we had to have these hotlines to avoid anything happening.
10: Yes, yeah.
4: So now we're seeing this kind of call for a notification. Now, I might be wrong, but this is what I'm hearing right now. The best we can hope for in this scenario is that both sides agree that there's a risk and something has to be done about it.
10: Acknowledge the problem, essentially.
4: You acknowledge the problem. The problem is they can't even agree on how to deal with it. At this moment, they may surprise us. You never know. But part of the problem is those dire warnings contained barbed words at China. So the Anthropic CEO, for instance, also described China's rise within AI technology as a threat to national security. China will not like to be singled out. It will not like to be told that it is a problem to be dealt with, to be contained. So I think the language has to be careful here.
10: When we talk about national security, I remember during the Biden administration, there were quite stringent restrictions on the export of really advanced chips to China. These are chips that could be used in the development of artificial intelligence. Those export controls have since been loosened under the Trump administration. And I have been trying to compute what exactly the Trump administration's approach is to China, because they continuously say that the United States need to win this race. But some would argue that the U.S. has perhaps inadvertently given away the keys to the castle with loosening these export controls. And I want to understand how that conversation around export controls is viewed in China.
4: Some export controls are still in place.
10: Okay.
4: And many of them are. So the high-end chips still can't come to China. I think the conversation here is the United States, whoever's in charge, is trying to contain China, is trying to stop China's rise.
10: So does China come into these meetings this week wanting to maintain these looser export controls? And I guess the reverse to this question, Laura, is does China have something that the U.S. really needs?
4: So first of all, it all comes back down to trade and the truce that was agreed. So when it came to that October truce, they basically managed to come to an agreement on trade where China would buy more soybeans from the United States And when it came to the US, they would get more access to the likes of rare earths, not all access, but some access to rare earths. China, in return, would get access to some of the high-end chips, not the highest end, but some of the high-end chips. So those were some of the bargaining tools that both sides used to finally get an agreement last year. That runs out in November.
10: Okay.
4: So there is an urgency there to try to get an agreement on trade, and that includes getting those high-end chips.
10: What's the odds of this trade truce being extended?
4: I think the trade truce could be very well be extended. I mean, I'm just guessing here.
10: Okay.
4: In terms of what one wants from the other, I think what will be top of President Xi Jinping's list? Will it be those high-end chips, or will he think he's doing okay on his own, or will it be Taiwan? Because President Xi will feel that after the last meeting when President Trump came here, you may remember that conversation on the plane on the way home,
10: mm-hmm.
4: where Donald Trump started echoing President Xi's language on Taiwan.
12: And on Taiwan, he doesn't want to see a movement for independence. He says, look, you know, we've had it for thousands of years, and then at a certain period of time it left, then we're going to get it back.
4: They want those arms sales, massive package of arms sales that's been in the pipeline to Taiwan, ended. And the conversation that has been going from China to the United States very, very heavily is that when it comes to Taiwan, one, it is the reddest of red lines. Do not step on it. And secondly, Donald Trump had said on the plane,
12: I think the last thing we need right now is a war. That's 9,500 miles away. I think that's the last thing we need. We're doing very well.
4: That is the message that actually is coming from President Xi. He is saying, you cannot afford to be fighting a war. So why would you intervene in an area that's not yours, on an island that's not yours? And if you continue to sell these arms, there's going to be trouble.
10: A year ago, Laura, I am not sure that I would have thought AI would be one of, if not perhaps the most pressing issue that we're hearing about as Xi Jinping and Donald Trump sit down to speak with one another here in person. We talked a lot on this show about the new shifting world order. And how do you see AI at all shifting the power dynamics between these two?
4: I see it as part of a pattern. I see from China's perspective, when it comes to this global power dynamic, as President Xi flies to the United States, as Donald Trump is there on the tarmac, we're hearing, to meet him, he will see it as an indication of my country, my leadership is in the spotlight. Because we have made inroads in artificial intelligence. And so China will see this conversation as part of a shifting global dynamic where it is now a real key player to be sitting down at the table as equals. Because I think way back, you know, perhaps President Xi's last visit, that was not the case. Here we are 10 years later, and China's a completely different country, really pushing forward. And when it comes to this kind of global power dynamic, President Xi will feel, yes, he's second right now, but his narrative is the East is rising, the West is declining. And that is how he'll sit down at that table over those talks.
10: Well, on that note, thank you, Laura, for joining us. We always appreciate your reporting.
4: Thank you for having me. Love to speak to you soon.
10: That was Laura Bicker, the BBC's China correspondent. And folks, that's all from us today. A reminder that if you enjoyed our show, then you should consider subscribing to The Global Story as a podcast. We have new episodes that drop every weekday. And thanks, as always, for spending some time with us. We'll be back again tomorrow.
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0: Coming next, it's Outlook with me, Joe Fidgen. American writer Stephen Sherrill has always enjoyed ruffling feathers with words, a lesson he learned as a schoolboy when he wrote a scandalous story.
15: My teacher, my parents, and the principal had a conference that I was not present at and came out and told me I was suspended for 2 weeks, which was humiliating, but I never forgot. It was also a little bit delicious.
0: Steve was drawn to music and to scoundrels and found his mojo in a particular sound.
15: It's a downstroke, percussive, galloping kind of noise that just hooked me in right away. And I the first time I was able to identify old-time clawhammer banjo, I thought, that is magic. I want that.
0: He set out to find the graves of some of his banjo icons and play for them. He tells us their stories after the BBC World Service News.
16: BBC News with Emily Thomas. Gunmen have killed at least 11 people near Durban in South Africa. Police say three others survived the attack in the township of KwaMakuta. The victims were at home when the attackers stormed in. Pumza Filani reports.
17: The motive for the shooting is not yet known. The shooters were said to be carrying pistols and rifles and fled the scene after setting fire to a car owned by one of the victims. South Africa has one of the highest murder rates in the world, with police data showing that more than 60 people are killed daily.
16: Reports from Ethiopia say local forces in the northern region of Tigray have seized the airport in the capital, Mekele. Ethiopian Airlines says it suspended flights due to what it called the current situation. Temes Gendebesai reports.
18: The suspension of flights to Tigray's airports in Meqele, Aksum and Shire marks a significant deterioration in relations between the Tigray People's Liberation Front, which runs the region, and the federal government. Addis Ababa has yet to comment. The cancellations follow airstrikes in southern Tigray on Tuesday that killed 14 people and injured 22. On Sunday, the TPLF announced an alliance with six other armed groups in Ethiopia to remove the federal government. The two sides fought a bitter civil war between 2020 and 2022, which claimed an estimated 600,000 lives.
16: The International Criminal Court has convicted a former Central African Republic militia leader for crimes against humanity during the country's civil war in 2013. The court found that Mohamed Syed Abdulkani oversaw beatings and maltreatment as head of a feared prison unit. Here's Anbarasa Natarajan.
19: Mohamed Syed Abdulkani was a senior commander of the mainly Muslim Seleka rebel group that ousted President Francois Bozizé, plunging the Central African Republic into a bloody sectarian conflict. Prosecutors said he ran a notorious prison unit where suspected supporters of the ousted president were beaten and denied food and water. Syed had denied all charges. Wearing a blue sweatshirt and jeans, Syed shook his head multiple times in the courtroom in The Hague as the judge detailed the crimes. The ICC will deliver a sentence for the crimes at a later date.
16: The president of South Sudan, Salva Kiir, has ripped up the 2018 peace deal that ended the then-fledgling country's civil war. He's dissolved the government and appointed a caretaker administration, which he says will usher in the first-ever elections this December. Critics have warned the move gives him unconstrained power. The head of the International Monetary Fund has warned that advanced economies need to cut borrowing and reduce debt levels following weeks of spiralling government interest costs. World News from the BBC. The British Defence Secretary has said the UK is reviewing its deal to hand over the Chagos Islands to Mauritius. The Indian Ocean Territory is home to an important joint US-British military base at Diego Garcia. Wes Streeting confirmed the agreement was being looked at again because the United States doesn't support it.
20: this deal, as it is currently constituted, can't go ahead without American support. So we have to get a deal to a place where it commands American support, as well as the agreement of the government of Mauritius and our government. And the reason why that is important is because we are trying to safeguard, not just now, but for the longer term, the base at Diego Garcia.
16: Pakistani security forces say they've shot down 8 drones allegedly launched by the Afghan Taliban near the border. Security sources said they'd thwarted the Taliban's alleged attempts to target public areas. The development came 2 days after Islamabad conducted airstrikes against what it called suspected militant safe havens in the border region. Afghanistan denies providing support to insurgents targeting Pakistani forces. Venezuela's opposition leader, Maria Corina Machado, has been barred from returning to the country 3 times in 1 day, according to her team. As Venezuela's interim president arrived in New York for the UN summit on Monday, Ms. Machado attempted to travel to Venezuela, but was blocked. Her media adviser said she'd now made 7 attempts to return home since she was smuggled out of the country 9 months ago to collect the Nobel Peace Prize. China's teenage swimming sensation Yu Zidi has won her 3rd gold medal at the Asian Games in Tokyo. The 13-year-old clinched her hat-trick with a victory in the 400-metre individual medley with a record time for the Asian Games. It follows wins in 2 other categories that also broke Games records. Her exploits have gone viral in China. World News from the BBC.
21: I have owned an absurd number of musical instruments. If you count all the electronic gear I've bought and sold, it probably becomes more obscene than absurd. Harmonicas, guitars, and strummable things of all kinds, melodicas, drums, everything from a full jazz kit to tablas, African drums, kid drums, at least 1 accordion. I've made unnameable things to pluck and whack. Synthesizers and effects pedals and noise makers galore, and banjos. All those banjos. I'd never named any of my instruments, but then along came Theseus. Theseus.
22: Theseus belongs to Stephen Sherrill, a music-obsessed motorbike-riding writer and artist from North Carolina in the southern United States. Theseus is also a hero from Greek mythology, who, with the help of a princess called Ariadne, defeated the Minotaur, a violent half-man, half-bull imprisoned in a labyrinth on the island of Crete. Stephen's motorbike is called Ariadne, and together Stephen, Ariadne and Theseus undertook a very personal mission. Welcome to Outlook from the BBC World Service. I'm Jo Fidgen. So why Theseus? I mean, it's a funny name for a banjo, right?
21: It's a funny name for a banjo unless you consider the bigger picture, because I have been in the presence of the Minotaur as a kind of creative companion for almost 30 years now because of my first novel. And Theseus is purportedly the guy who slayed the Minotaur in the labyrinth. I was on a motorcycle called Ariadne, and I was going on this journey, and the book was going to be called Motorcycles, Minotaurs, and Banjos, and Theseus was the character that had to be there. I didn't want to be Theseus. And you know, in the myth, Theseus was able to escape because of a string of twine that Ariadne gives him, and the banjo is a strunged instrument. So it was one of those leaps that my brain made. I thought, okay, this is it. The bike is Ariadne. This is Theseus. And in some probably pretty direct ways, if I'm sitting on Ariadne with Theseus at my back, I'm probably the Minotaur. Myself.
22: Okay.
21: Well, not wanting to be slain.
22: We're going to have to talk about the Minotaur in some detail, I think, but maybe a little bit later. For the moment, I just want to talk about banjos. So what is the deal with banjos? Why are you so into them?
21: The banjo is an instrument people tend to either love deeply or hate passionately. There's not much middle ground. And I grew up in the rural South. I grew up with like bluegrass in my kind of immediate family circle and kind of Americana music. And then I discovered an older form of music, old time, which kind of traces back to the roots. And the banjo is a much rawer, rougher instrument. I mean, there's a melodic quality. There's also a percussive quality, but it's not that driving bluegrass sound. There's just this razor edge, don't mess with me noise that can contain rage and giddiness and silliness and joy and fear. Like all those things can be carried along on a banjo sound, and especially the old time sound that I like, something called clawhammer. It's a downstroke, percussive, galloping kind of noise that just hooked me in right away. And I the first time I was able to identify old time clawhammer banjo, I thought, that is magic. I want that. So I've been after the banjo as a sound for a while. And I mean, I have a very complicated relationship with music that is occasionally satisfying and usually frustrating. But the banjo was the first thing that I actually applied myself to. And banjo players are kind of notoriously scoundrels, and I fit right in with that.
1: You say you have a complicated relationship with music.
21: Yes.
1: In what way complicated?
21: Because I've always wanted to make it and to be in that world, and I've never felt like I had access to it. It's all an internal thing. Like, I grew up in a southern church. I'm not a believer now. I wasn't really a believer even then. My mom tells me that I threw my bottle at the choir when I was baptized, so I think I lay the groundwork for it there. But I heard and just loved all of those old hymns. I still love old sacred music. Like, I don't care about the content. I like the sound. But I never once picked up a hymn book and sang, ever. And I don't know why. It seems like an impenetrable wall with the making of music. And I can punch through that wall. Like, I tend to, things that I'm afraid of or don't like, I tend to hurl myself at. Like, there was a while where I founded and was the front man of a sea shanty choir. I'm really a little bit afraid to sing in public, but I'm capable of putting on leather pants with goat hooves and bells on the shins and jumping up and down and shrieking sea shanties. So, but I can't sing, like, I cannot sing intimate, close songs with my wife, who's an amazing singer.
1: Why do you think you hurl yourself at things that scare you?
21: Because of the outcome, because it's fun. I don't know. It took me a long time to get to that point, right? So I grew up afraid of heights. So I got over that by bungee jumping from an airplane and by parachuting and climbing rocks. And it took me, like, I didn't learn to swim until I was an adult because of an issue in my mom's family when she was young. That was the hardest thing I ever did, was to force myself to swim. And I had to go back to that pool every single day until I got over it. I don't know. It's just one way of being. Like, I'm not willing to be hobbled by a fear because I want to get to the other side and see what's next. But I still can't sing in public unless I'm wearing leather pants.
1: It sounds like you were destined not to end up where you started, really, if you were going to be throwing yourself at all these things.
21: Yeah, I mean, I come from a family, a loving family, but a family sort of hemmed in by kind of fear and poverty and not willing to kind of branch out. And that almost captured me. But my recourse was always to kind of go inside into my imagination. I just made up stories in my head to kind of help me get through tedium or boredom or fear or frustration. I would just go inside and just make stuff up.
1: But your imagination got you into trouble when you were at school, wrote a story that did not go down well. I don't know what this story was about, though.
21: Well, so I was like a 14-year-old boy. You can probably imagine what it was about. Like, I can't...
1: Okay, maybe let's not discuss it in detail.
21: No, I honestly can't remember the details, the content. The little trajectory of that was, I was writing stories and I don't even know the content of those, but I remember showing them to my friends and to my teacher. And she said about some of the stories, you know, these are good. There's some violence there. And then I wrote this story that I knew I shouldn't show to my teacher. And I showed it to my friends, and somehow it got back to my teacher. And my teacher, my parents, and the principal had a conference that I was not present at and came out and told me I was suspended for 2 weeks, which was humiliating, but I never forgot. It was also a little bit delicious.
22: Why was it delicious?
21: Acknowledging the power of words that I made. At that age, I could not have made the direct, you know, line between these words have power and I made them, I can make powerful words that are not destructive. I didn't make that line consciously, but I'm sure I intuited it.
22: You mentioned you were from a rural area.
21: Yeah.
22: So was being a writer a possibility in your mind at that age?
21: No, I think all of the conscious possibilities in my mind were like working in the mill or going to jail or something like that. Those were the possibilities. Going to jail. Could not have made the direct, you know, line between these words have power and I made them, I can make powerful words that are not destructive. I didn't make that line consciously, but I'm sure I intuited it.
22: You mentioned you were from a rural area.
21: Yeah.
22: So was being a writer a possibility in your mind at that?

0: there was just no ambition. In my immediate family, the circle around, like if you go get an education, you're getting too big for your britches. Like it's just not done. It's not talked about because it's just not in the realm of possibility. So I didn't have that. But for all of the differences, my dad and I always kind of read novels and books and kind of shared them back and forth. So I always had a love of reading classic stuff and then schlocky stuff as well. I mean, I wasn't discerning. I'm still not very discerning. I still like all the range. But that was kind of that love of storytelling that I shared. And we never talked about it. It's not like we talked about the books or discussed them or anything else. And again, he was a very loving man, very kind, but hobbled by fear.
1: What about the other options on the table, working at the mill or going to jail?
0: Yeah. What about them? There was lots of role models in that realm. Like my whole family came from cotton mills and I worked in cotton mills. And when I dropped out of high school, I was just smoking a lot of pot and like bad job and then bad job and then bad job. Like fortunately, no real jail. I had some baby jail is what I call it after a series of like driving offenses. Yeah.
1: What are baby jails?
0: I just called it
1: like
0: baby jails.
1: Like for youth offenders or?
0: No. It was just like, it wasn't like it was prison. It was like I was in the local jail for 2 weeks for driving offensive stuff, for drunk driving. Like I had no direction. I had, what I've come to think now is that, you know, I have an abundance of creative energy. It just never seems to stop. I think I had all of that as a young person, but absolutely no outlet for it.
1: So was it that creative energy that took you into the welding course that you did?
0: I think so. I mean, that was shortly after I dropped out of high school and then a few years bounced around and I had to do something and I didn't know what to do. And I got into this welding program and it was the first place where I actually tried and I did well. And, you know, I was proud of doing well. I mean, there are so many weird little parallels. Like I still have kind of a marrow level fear of water. I just don't like water that much. But we were allowed to build a project, you know, whatever we wanted. So I built a boat. I built an aluminum boat as a welder. And my welds got increasingly pretty as I went around. I still like a good weld, but like, why would I build a boat? I'm not going to go out and do anything. But I built it. I think I went out in it once and I sold it. But the other thing that I did was I joined the Creative Writing Club. And I don't even know why. I mean, I was just looking. I guess it was just like words were calling to me. And I even remember the little room where the club met. And I remember the very first poem I ever wrote in my life was about getting my tattoo that I got when I was 16 years old. And the teacher liked it so much that he had it published in the local newspaper.
1: Steve got his welding qualification, and in time, his facility with words would earn him a place on the prestigious Iowa Writers' Workshop that's produced Pulitzer Prize winners and American Poets Laureate. In the meantime, to make ends meet, he worked as a cook at a ribs joint and posed as a nude model for a life drawing class, and that was when the Minotaur first appeared to him.
0: I was coming back from modeling for art classes, which is how I earned money. So, you know, I grew up a kid ashamed of my body and shy. So what did I do? I became a nude model. But I was walking across the bridge over the Iowa River, and the phrase, "the Minotaur takes a cigarette break," just came into my head. And I don't read fantasy, never did, still don't read fantasy. I hadn't been studying anything that would have led me in that direction that I remember. But, you know, I've been paying attention to the nonsense in my head for so long that I recognize things that have some sizzle. And I thought, this is okay. So there's something here. And by the end of the bridge, I had the premise. This is a Minotaur working at a hotel. And he's got trouble with his horns. And he's like banging the pots around. And then by the evening, the poem, "The Minotaur Takes a Cigarette Break," was done with very little revision. And the whole premise of my novel, his struggles, his alienation, and his kind of the practicality of his life as a cook, all of that stuff in the novel is contained in that poem.
1: And that's when the Minotaur entered your life. And as you said earlier, he

0: Never left. And you said at one point, I am the Minotaur. So I've got this image of you now as sort of a half welder, half poet, or half chef, half poet, something like that.
1: That's a good one. You can keep that.
0: What were the other connections you saw between yourself and this mythical creature?
1: So it was a year or two, probably two, after I wrote that poem that it became a novel. I was on an airplane, kind of half asleep in that dream state that's really productive most times. And I thought, I can make this a novel. You know, it is a book about feeling alienated and isolated and lonely and just trying to get by. And in the end, it's also a book about never give up hope, and potential is always out there. And I believe that, you know, the book has been in print for almost 30 years. I think everybody at some point knows what it's like to feel like the freak in the room with horns. Right? I just think it's a very familiar feeling. So that book has been alive for that long. And I'm through that side of my development in life. I feel pretty accepted and don't care when I'm not. So it's not like my horns bother me. So at this point, he's a kind of a ready-made vehicle that I can step in with my creativity.

0: happy, tired, and wordless. 6 hours on the bike, 234 miles.
1: Talking of your motorcycle Minotaur, let's have you in that guise for a moment. So you're on this writing path, incredibly successful. You become a motorbike riding, banjo playing professor.
2: Yes.
1: And you're coming up to 60 years old. And you're due a sabbatical from work, possibly retirement. And you're thinking about the things you love to do. And you come up with this idea for you and for Theseus the banjo and Ariadne the motorbike, which is what?
2: One of the things that I really like doing is planning. I like planning much more than executing stuff sometimes. So I loved the planning of this ride. And the end result was I wanted to ride my motorcycle down south, kind of a return home, and play and sing at the graves of my banjo heroes. And all of those elements, except for the ride, like I'm not afraid to ride, that's a very comfortable thing. But playing and singing, even basically a room full of dead people, a graveyard, it was hard to think of doing, right? So I wanted to do that. And initially, it was going to be a much more kind of sonically, musically recorded, documented thing. Like I wanted that. But early into the trip, it became a writing project. And I hadn't been writing in a while, so it returned me to what I really do. So I was able to do all this stuff, but the core drive was a book.
1: And was this you hurling yourself at something that made you afraid?
2: Yes.
1: Or was something, it was, okay.
2: Yes, I mean, with kind of the hopes of, you know, get down in one of these graveyards and one of the ghosts would come up and say, you can actually sing and play, but that didn't happen.
1: Right. So what did happen? Tell us where you settled on going and how long that journey was going to be.
2: I didn't have an end time because I was on sabbatical and my wife is incredibly supportive. Like, she's also a poet and a writer, and, you know, we discovered a long time ago that time out of the house made us all work well together and be good. So I could be gone as long as I needed to go. Initially, I had a trajectory that took me down into Mississippi to see banjo players that I would have loved to have seen. But then reality crept in. Like, the bike is not very big. 500 miles on a day, it's just hard on the body. So in the end, I made this kind of, it looks a little bit like Italy. the shape of the ride looks a little bit like Italy. It's like a loop down the spine of the Appalachian Mountains and then kind of hooking back to, I was within 40 or 50 miles of where I grew up, but I didn't go home. And then coming back up, and I saw six or seven banjo players, and then one. I went to the grave. My final thing was the grave of one, this murder ballad, Omi Wise. I mean, it's a ballad that's been around for so long. And I played Omi Wise at Omi Wise's grave and had a little magical moment there because I put my banjo up against

0: So what's the murder ballad?
1: It's called Omi Wise, and sometimes it's Naomi Wise. Those murder ballads, which are, there's a full history on your side of the world. All the child ballads and all the ballads from the UK filtered in. So those kind of lyrics and stories found their other details and then the rhythms in the South, and then influenced and informed by the African rhythms and the much more percussive kind of stuff that the African tradition brought in. The lyrics are very loosey-goosey, but Naomi Wise was murdered by John Lewis because guys are bad sometimes. I mean, he tricked her and guys are bad, and that's what happened. And there are some very interesting kind of synchronicities in this ending up at Naomi Wise, which was always my plan. But one of my early visits was to Clarence Ashley's grave, and Clarence Ashley lived in the town where the sheriff who arrested John Lewis originated. It felt a little mystical. I don't know.
0: So which was the grave then of those that you visited that had the greatest effect on you?
1: It was very surprising. The grave that was most satisfying was the one that was hardest to find, and that was Dink Roberts at the end. But before that, you know, I wanted to go to Roscoe Holcomb's grave first, because his voice, like, he is kind of the quintessential old hardscrabble farmer. His voice comes from somewhere deep up inside of his head. It's got this piercing quality that I wish I understood how a body made that sound, and I love it. So I went to him first and kind of broke through the fear of doing this. I thought, okay, I can do this. And the journey up to his grave was up this incredibly rutted gravel, like hard to ride on road. And I felt like I was, you know, earning my keep up there. And then to Doc Boggs, and I just kind of circled around, and they all had specific moments. They all had moments where I felt like, you know, I feel like I'm honoring these people. I feel like I'm accepted in this moment. And again, I don't believe in would-you stuff, but I could allow for a presence because I'm very creative in that way. So it felt like I was accompanied.

0: After the break, Stephen sets himself a tricky challenge to find the grave of his banjo idol, Dink Roberts. This is Outlook.
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0: In part two of Outlook, the British folk musician who crosses the British Isles, persuading traveller communities to share their songs with him.
1: The songs are the passport. I put myself through what I call the gypsy test, and I go in and go, I'm a singer, I'm interested in, I sing the old traveller songs. Do you know any? And they go, oh, you know about the songs? Go on, sing a song. And I will sing.
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2: BBC News with Emily Thomas. Gunmen have shot dead at least 11 people near Durban in South Africa. The victims were gathered at home in Kwamakuta Township when gunmen stormed in. Reports from Ethiopia say local forces in the northern region of Tigray have seized the airport in the capital, Mekelle. Ethiopian Airlines says it suspended flights to Mekelle and to the cities of Shirey and Aksum. The International Criminal Court has convicted a former Central African Republic militia leader for crimes against humanity, including torture and imprisonment during the country's civil war in 2013. Mohamed Syed Abdelkhani was a senior commander of the mainly Muslim Salika rebel group that ousted President François Bozizé, plunging the country into a bloody sectarian conflict. Ukraine has accused Russia of increasing its targeting of civilian transport infrastructure after a fresh wave of strikes on petrol stations, shipping and railways. The capital, Kyiv, was among the areas hit, with the city's mayor, Vitaly Klitschko, saying two people had been killed and 25 more injured. The British Defence Secretary has said the UK is reviewing its deal to hand over the Chagos Islands to Mauritius. Wes Streeting confirmed the agreement was being looked at again because the United States does not support it. Venezuela's opposition leader Maria Corina Machado has been barred from returning to the country three times in one day, according to her team. As Venezuela's interim president arrived in New York for the UN summit on Monday, Ms. Machado attempted to travel to Venezuela by sea and then air, but was blocked. And China's teenage swimming sensation Yu Zidi has won her third gold medal at the Asian Games in Tokyo. The 13-year-old clinched her hat-trick with a victory in the 400-metre individual medley with a record time in the Asian Games. BBC News.
0: Hello, I'm Jo Fidgen. You're back with Outlook and back on the Appalachian Trail with American writer Stephen Sherrill, his motorbike Ariadne and banjo Theseus. It was 2021. And Stephen was visiting the graves of some of his favourite banjo players to sing for them. He'd grown up in the South, a bit of a scoundrel in his words, and the trip was a journey towards the past in more ways than one. The last musician on his list was Dink Roberts, an African-American farmer born in 1894 in North Carolina and recorded here in 1974 when he was 80.
3: I got drunk and fell in the wagon. You corn nigga, don't take no dragon.
4: His music is just so raw and fierce, and it could be said, you know, if you're critical in that way, it's not very musical. But I am so drawn to that kind of thing. Like, he was just rough and ragged.
0: What kinds of things did he sing about?
4: I mean, he sang some of the traditional songs. He sang, like, Old Dog Blue.
3: The old blue went out on the hunt.
4: The content of his songs was just the same. It was like poor life, poor Southern working person's life. So his content was kind of the same. It's just how he delivered it was breathtaking to me. But I had a hard time finding his actual grave. There's an online site called Find a Grave, which is a magical thing because you can put in anybody that's got any. It doesn't even have to be a famous person, and you can usually find pictures of their graves and the GPS coordinates. But I couldn't find Dink. I found the churchyard. There were three little separate parcels of graves, and he was not in any of them. And I thought, okay, maybe I should just play for this place. So I went back and I set up my stuff, and I looked back, you know, kind of in the corner of one of the parcels of graves, and there was a tree, and I hadn't seen a path that was clear to me when I started looking. And I went around, and there was his wife's grave was marked with a little brick headstone. And there was a depression right beside of hers that it was clearly Dink Roberts. Like, I was told that his grave probably wasn't marked. So discovering that after thinking I'd lost it just definitely moved me some. And I played for them. I like my playing from start to finish with Roscoe Holcomb and then all around, like the act of setting up all the technology and recording it, I did it, but it became less important than just kind of having the experience. So by the time I finished Dink, I knew it was my last grave. I knew it was the last kind of place I was going to be, and there was this sense of resolution or satisfaction or something, like just, you know, I don't know how I would describe what happened at all of those graves in a way that didn't sound cheap or schlocky or you know, too would-you. But I felt it all.

0: So tell me a bit more about your visit to this grave in particular, but to all the graves. You'd sing and you'd commune to the extent that you could. What else would you do on those visits to the graves?
1: I always thank them at the end. I said, thank them for letting me play for them and thank them for their music. I also, so Theseus is a small travel banjo. It's not very big. But I rubbed a little dirt from every grave onto the head of the banjo. So I have all these little seven smudges of dirt around the banjo. But I also took seven little tin cans and I collected some grave dirt from all of them. So I have these little cans of grave dirt and the smudges on my banjo. And I left them like, you know a banjo, right? So a banjo, the head of a banjo is held on by hooks, these little metal hooks that kind of loop around and bolt at the bottom. So I left a banjo hook at every grave. And the banjo hooks came from the very first banjo I ever owned, which I got from my brother because he stopped playing it. He didn't ever practice. So I left something of myself down there and took some dirt away from them.
0: Hmm. So Theseus came back. A different banjo.
1: Yes, he did.
0: and you know what I'm going to ask. Did you come back a different person?
1: I mean, it felt like it took months for me to kind of come back to being in my body as a person in Pennsylvania after this, you know. It was a 21-day trip, like 2,500 miles almost exactly. And it's possible that trip made me let go of this identity of myself as a performer and kind of be done with that. Like I've always had this kind of, I want to do this, get up and sing and stuff like, and make music in front of people. And I think that journey helped me realize that that's really not what I want to do. Like I like music. I still have my banjos. I still make noise from time to time. I don't need to do that in front of people. So I think it was a letting go. And again, it was going from COVID, you know, I was kind of tipping into retirement. My father's very old and has dementia and kind of going close to that place. But that's the place that I had to escape so far away from to become anything like who I am today. So I couldn't go all the way back. It was just like tying a knot. How about that? It's like tying up a knot in a good way.
0: Stephen Sherrill, whose book about his journey is called Motorcycles, Minotaurs and Banjos. Time to put down your banjo and pick up your Scandinavian willow flute, if you have one, or your Indian shruti box, or even your Japanese koto, all of them beloved by British musician Sam Lee. Where banjo music is rooted in African and American folk traditions, a lot of folk music of the British Isles grew up from traveller communities. It too stays outside the mainstream and thrives in out-of-the-way places and often behind closed doors. But for many years now, Sam has been going looking for it, hoping to save the songs and their stories from dying out. He then records his own take on them with a distinctive jazzy flavour and global feel. It's a far cry from his old occupation as a burlesque dancer, but maybe not so far away from his other passion, wilderness survival skills. In 2016, he spoke and sang to Outlook's Nikki Paxman.

0: Sam, the single off your new CD, The Fade in Time, is Blackbird. Beautiful song. It seems to be about a woman who's lamenting the fact that her lost lover has gone away to war. He's become a soldier.
1: Well, it's a song I learnt from an old gypsy singer from Shropshire, a Romany gypsy called Mae Bradley. She has this unique modal tune that you can really hear the echoes of the east of India, of Azerbaijan, in this kind of unique decorative way that she has reappraised this classic song.
2: An old soldier and he's neat, tall and fair.
0: And your arrangement is very fresh, very new, very exciting.
1: Well, the way I've learnt it is that it's like all songs, unaccompanied, absolutely no instrumentation. And yeah, I wanted to bring a real sense of the drama, big percussion, big drums, and also kind of hammering pianos.
2: For some people's talking that I'm out of my mind.
0: Now, you're a city boy, you're born in London, and I know that you've been an art student, an anthropology student, a dance student, a professional dancer, and all along you've also been a wilderness survival expert. But where did you first hear folk songs? Where did you first get the bug for folk songs?
1: The initial immersion in it was as a child going camping and sitting around the campfire in an organisation, a community that had a very strong fireside singing tradition. But I didn't know what it was and where it came from. And when I went into the kind of serious end of it, I was in my mid-20s and I was doing a lot of research in the library and meeting lots of academics, researching folk music, and I suddenly found the sound archives in the libraries, in the British Library, and hearing those voices of the real people who'd sung those songs suddenly made me understand that there was an indigenous culture in Britain. All sorts of ancient things I sort of assumed only existed in other worlds, other countries.
0: Yeah. So from the beginning, your passion for folk song went hand in hand with your passion for the land.
1: Yeah, very much. And the two are inextricable, really.
2: I'll take my dog.
0: And there's a song on The Fade in Time, the second album,
2: and my egg and
0: Air Dog,
1: yeah,
0: which seems to be very much about quite an ambiguous relationship with nature, really. It's about killing hares and having to hunt them, but at the same time loving them.
1: Yeah. It's a dependency that we have, so there's a great reverence of the animal. Within the lyrics, there's this poetry about lay you down, my poor pussycat, for your uncle now he's coming.
0: Is the pussycat the hare?
1: The pussycat, yeah, it's the old gypsy name for the hare. Your uncle, this kind of power. I think the uncle is almost like, you know, almost like God coming to come and take the spirit of the hare away to offer the body for food.

0: What does it mean to be a wilderness survival expert? That you know about plants and things.
1: Yeah, I love plants. I love trees. I love fungi as well.
0: I've read somewhere that your favourite plant is the stinging nettle.
1: Indeed.
0: Why is that?
1: They, for me, represent, like folk songs. Everybody hated folk songs. Nobody wanted to sing them. Everyone hates stinging nettles, wants to get rid of them. But actually, nettles are the most incredible plant. You know, we lived off them. They're highly nutritious in iron, and the formic acid in the stings is a very important healer. But also the fibre. We used to make most of our clothes. The German army in First World War was entirely made out of sting nettle fibre. So it used to be our rope, fishing nets, everything. It was such a versatile material.
0: And there's a metaphor for the music in that.
1: Exactly.
0: Tell me how it worked practically in the early years. You were dancing in rubber trousers on the West End stage.
1: Hot pants. There was no legs, I'm afraid. I remember every night getting into my costume, put the glitter on, the talcum powder, getting into my costume, and then I'd sit under my dressing room table with headphones and I'd be learning songs. These old farmers, these recordings from the 40s and 50s, just drinking in old songs. It was such two worlds completely clashing with each other. You know, it paid my way through uni. I used to do these sorts of shows and productions in it, and, you know, it was my income, my moonlighting. And then the minute that show was over, that was it. I quit. I pulled out of dancing and burlesque. I was like, no, I want to go and find music. I want to go and find folk song. John.

0: You said, you know, you started out by driving up the motorway, finding a caravan site and knocking on the door of traveller communities. How do you do that? How do you get across, not just across the threshold, but then into the heart of the community where they'll share the precious culture with you?
1: The songs are the passport. I put myself through what I call the gypsy test, and I go in and go, I'm a singer, I'm interested in, I sing the old traveller songs. Do you know anyway? And they go, oh, you know about the songs? Go on, sing a song.
0: Ah.
1: And I will put myself in that position, and I'll sing a song. For it's goodbye, my darling, it won't be for long. And they hear that and they're kind of, so they're like, come in, sit down, what do you want to drink? And that's always it. You know, once I've sung a song, they know I'm not the tax man, the social services, you know, the police.
0: Because the thing is that, you know, traveller communities in Britain are strong communities with a strong sense of identity and, you know, essentially outside of the system.
1: Absolutely. And they approach generally with a huge amount of distrust and secrecy because they've been exploited and treated so terribly. In fact, one of the most wonderful singers is an Irish traveller. I heard him sing down the phone, and I travelled all the way across Ireland, got to the town, phoned up, and he was like, no, don't want you coming over. And I just went to the house, I knocked on the door, and they refused to let me in. And eventually what I did, I mean, I went to the kitchen window that was open, and I wedged myself in the open window with a box of chocolates, a CD of recordings I made of other members of that family. And I just basically for 20 minutes pleaded with him to let me in, that you need to sing your songs. I need to hear you sing. I need to record you. Otherwise it'll disappear. And after 20 minutes, he let me in, and he's one of the greatest singers I have ever heard, let alone recorded. And, you know, you realise that for him, giving them away was, singing the songs out was, they are his family. They are, all his parents and his uncles and brothers and that generation have all passed on now. So all he has is their songs.
0: To sing them out, does that mean out of the community?
1: Yeah, for them to be recorded and taken away and be made into commercial recordings, you know, it's very dangerous. But, you know, I've got to know him now, and he now understands what I do in terms of trying to keep them alive, and he's embraced the work I do. And because I'm not just in it for the kind of quick hit, I want those songs to survive and the memory of those people I've learned them from to go with them for many, many years onwards.
0: Give me a hint. Were there any unusual tales within those songs?
1: Oh, yeah. Well, the great one he sang was The Scaffold, a song called The Streets of Derry, or The Derry Jail. It's a great old ballad about a man about to be hung on the gallows. It's him waiting for his pardon to come, and his father and sister are there, and they've all come to try and save him, and none of them can help. And it goes, I'll just give you a little blast of it. For it's I'm in love with the nicest young man, the nicest young man my two eyes have seen. And it's out to gain him, sure I will not try then. He has his sentence, it is to be hung, and so on.
2: British folk singer and song collector Sam Lee. He was speaking to Nikki Paxman. Thanks for your company today. The producer was Radek Boschetti. I'm Jo Fidgen. Please do send us your comments to outlook@bbc.com, or if you prefer to leave us a voice note, our WhatsApp number is +44 330 678 2707. It's also on the website in case you didn't have time to find a pen. While you're there, do have a browse around the Outlook archive, and hope to see you here again same time tomorrow.
3: BBC World Service. And now, history told by the people who were there. This is Witness History. Today we go back to 1945, when around 200 people gathered at a town hall in the bomb-damaged city of Manchester, England, for the 5th Pan-African Congress, a meeting that helped shape the struggle against colonialism. Alex Last guides us through archive recordings of one of the delegates, black South African activist and writer Peter Abrahams.
4: I was in a dream. I was seeing something I had not thought of before. I was seeing the possibility of a three continent. And remember, all of Africa still belonged to the white people. It wasn't until then, that Pan-African Congress, that I saw the way ahead clearly and knew one day all of Africa would be free.
5: Abrahams was one of around 200 people, many from Africa and the Caribbean, who'd gathered to attend the 5th Pan-African Congress, being held in a town hall in Chorlton, Manchester, just months after the end of the Second World War. They were there to discuss common problems, racism, discrimination, economic inequality, and how to win independence for the colonies.
6: The world had just gone through a major war, a war against fascism in which people from Africa, the Caribbean and elsewhere had contributed their lives for self-determination, against racism and the ideologies of racism. And so there was great anticipation about this new world dawning.
5: Professor Hakim Adi from Chichester University is a historian and the author of a book about the 5th Pan-African Congress.
6: And Africans, people of African heritage, wanted to have their own say, present their demands, as it were, their aspirations for the future. So that was extremely important.
5: The list of delegates included a veritable who's who of prominent black activists, writers and thinkers, including some young men who would become future leaders of independent Africa.
6: The most famous people who were there were Kwame Nkrumah, who obviously went on to lead Gold Coast, now Ghana, to independence in 1957. He had recently arrived to study in Britain. Jomo Kenyatta, who became the first prime minister, then president of Kenya, he was part of the Congress. Then you have somebody like Isaac Wallace Johnson, Sierra Leonean, very, very active as a labour trade union organiser throughout West Africa. Amy Ashwood Garvey, the first wife of Marcus Garvey, who'd been based in Britain since the 1920s, chaired some of the sessions, and the famous African-American activist, academic, writer, W.E.B. Du Bois.
5: The modern Pan-African movement took off around the turn of the 20th century and sought to unite people from the African diaspora and the African continent to wage a common struggle against colonialism, oppression and racial discrimination. The first four congresses had all been organised by W.E.B. Du Bois, who was seen by many as the father of the modern Pan-African movement.
4: He was one of the great scholars of the United States. He was a great sociologist. He was a very dapper man. He had a Van Dyke beard, a delicate intellectual air. Remember, this is the man who, at the beginning of the 20th century, said, "The problem of the 20th century is the problem of the colour line, the problem of the relations between the lighter and darker races of mankind."
5: But in 1945, the 5th Pan-African Congress was organised not by Du Bois. It was organised by a younger group, the Manchester-based Pan-African Federation. One of the key players was George Padmore, the Trinidadian intellectual, activist and former communist.
4: Padmore was the most disciplined person I ever knew. Remrod Strait. He had no sympathy for human weakness, for human foibles. Anybody gets interested in a woman, Padmore says, that's nonsense, that interferes with the work of the movement. He didn't like it when Kenyatta got boozed up, he didn't like it. He was vexed when Nkrumah went off with some girl. And this was how he was. We just accepted. This was our leader, and we tried to please him.
5: Padmore had a different vision for this meeting. He wanted more grassroots involvement. And crucially, earlier in 1945, Britain had hosted the first meeting of the World Federation of Trade Unions, which had brought to the country workers' representatives from across the world, including the British colonies. Padmore and his friends invited them along.
6: The organisers said, "We are having a different kind of Congress. The workers and farmers are the great majority of people in the colonies, so we want to have a Congress based around their representatives. We no longer need doctors and lawyers and professors and so on to tell us what to do. The workers themselves can articulate their own views."
5: So in October, delegates gathered in Manchester and walked into the town hall in Chorlton. On the walls were the flags of Haiti, Liberia and Ethiopia, and there were slogans too.
6: Such things as "Oppressed people of the world unite," "Down with anti-Semitism," "Arabs and Jews unite against British imperialism," "Down with Jim Crow," "Down with the colour bar," "Labour in the white skin cannot emancipate itself while labour in the black skin is enslaved." What that shows to us is the internationalist politics of this Congress.
5: During the week-long meeting, delegates heard reports of the situation on the ground around the world, detailing the social and economic injustice of the colonial system and the scale of racial discrimination, not just in the colonies, but also in Britain and America. And crucially, at the meeting, there was a radical call to action, a plan to organise to end colonialism and change the post-war world.
6: The difference in 1945 was that they said that they'd been patient, but they would be patient no longer. We're not just appealing to the colonial powers to end colonial rule. We will use force to end it if necessary.
4: The background to all this is black identity had been so distorted by slavery, colonial occupation. We had no sense of self, one of the key problems. And it came out in the 5th Pan-African Congress that we had to rediscover ourselves, find out who we are, what we are, and not who we are told we are. You know, it's much easier to take chains of bodies than it is to take invisible shackles of minds.
6: Lastly, and most importantly, perhaps, they said that the great force which will bring colonial rule to an end are the masses of the people, the workers and farmers, and that force needs to be organized. Organised strikes, organised boycotts. That is what is going to be victorious and bring colonial rule to an end. Writing letters and petitions wasn't going to achieve it.
5: And sure enough, grassroots organisations were key to the independence struggle, and Nkrumah was one of the first to put it into action, as local strikes and boycotts became central to the campaign which won independence for the Gold Coast, which became Ghana in 1957. But, says Peter Abrahams, many of the issues raised at the meeting were not resolved quite so quickly.
4: The thing we underestimated, I think, was the importance of economic independence and how cleverly the ex-colonial powers would hold on to the economic control that empire had given them. Political emancipation, they've let go. Economic emancipation is a much harder thing. And now finally, in the 21st century, we are beginning to see that real freedom has these three facets to it. It's political, it's economic, it's psychic.
3: That's archive from the late African National Congress activist and writer Peter Abrahams. That edition of Witness History was produced and presented by Alex Last in 2020.
7: U.S. and Iran officials are meeting in New York today to discuss the end of the war. We're going to get the latest ahead in our newscast right here on OPB. This is KOPB-FM Portland, KOABFM Bend, KRBM-FM Pendleton, KOBK-FM Baker City, KTVR-FM LeGrand, KOGL-FM Glen Eden Beach, KOAP-FM Lakeview, KTMK-FM Tillamook, KOTD-FM The Dalles, KOBN-FM Burns, KOPB-AM Eugene, KOAC-AM Corvallis, KOAC-FM Astoria, KHRV-FM Hood River, KETP-FM Enterprise, KOJD-FM John Day. And of course, we are always streaming online, no matter where you are, at opb.org or on the OPB app. Thanks for tuning in this morning. It's 5 o'clock. Good morning. Elections are approaching. Early voting is underway, and an NPR PBS News Marist poll shows voters favor Democrats. This is OPB's Morning Edition. A court hearing comes today on the president's ban of news outlets he doesn't like. Journalists say they're punished for their coverage. Trump says he is doing that, and Justice Department lawyers seek to justify it. Also, the administration kicked what it calls phantoms off Obamacare. What steps did it take to make sure they weren't real people? It's Wednesday, September 23rd. I'm Lisa Wood with Layla Fadel and Steve Inskeep. OPB's Casey Negriff has Northwest News in just a few minutes. It's 5:01. The news is next.
8: Live from NPR News in Washington, I'm Corva Coleman. Iran says it met with a U.S. delegation on the sidelines of the United Nations General Assembly and that Qatar served as the mediator. This meeting followed President Trump's address to the U.N. body. That's where he threatened that he could, quote, annihilate Iran if a deal is not reached. NPR's Hadil Al-Shelchi has more.
9: Iranian Foreign Ministry spokesperson Esmail Boqaei called the meeting with the U.S., quote, an interaction used to convey Iran's conditions, according to Iranian state media. Those conditions, he said, included halting of U.S. hostilities, an end to the U.S. naval blockade, and the release of Iranian funds. President Trump said earlier Tuesday that U.S. envoys met with Iranian officials for 3 hours. He said Iran must decide whether it will agree to a deal or face, quote, obliteration. The U.S. Special Envoy Steve Witkoff, who has been leading talks with Iran, said he felt, quote, very good following the meeting. Hadil Al-Shalchi, NPR News, Istanbul.
8: Chinese leader Xi Jinping is now heading toward the United States. It's his first state visit to the U.S. in more than a decade. NPR's Jennifer Pak reports from Beijing.
10: President Xi heads to Washington with Taiwan trade and tech expected to be high on his agenda. The last time Xi met Trump in May, they agreed to more stability. American studies scholar Wu Xingbo at Shanghai's Fudan University says it was the warmest he's seen U.S.-China relations in years. But since then, he says, things have been fragile.
11: In the last several months, the U.S. had continued to contain and pressure China.
10: Like imposing extra tariffs, blacklisting more Chinese firms, and banning new imports of Chinese humanoid robots. This visit then, says Wu, is more about building mutual trust. Jennifer Pak, NPR News, Beijing.
8: The Trump administration is canceling the health insurance for 760,000 phantom enrollees on healthcare.gov. NPR's Selena Simmons-Duffin reports the government is providing few details about how it determined the health plans were not legitimate.
12: Trump administration officials explained in a press conference that they suspected fraudster brokers had signed up people who weren't eligible or who didn't even know they had been signed up. The fight against fraudulent brokers has been going on for years, says Cynthia Cox of the nonprofit health research organization KFF, but she questioned this approach.
13: There could have been collateral damage here.
12: If someone didn't file a claim, she points out, they might have just been healthy. And if they didn't respond to the notice in time, they might have just missed it. The Centers for Medicare and Medicaid Services did not respond to NPR's questions by airtime about what happens if there were mistakes and people had their plans canceled in error. Selena Simmons-Duffin, NPR News, Washington.
8: And you're listening to NPR News from Washington.
14: This is OPB. I'm Casey Negriff. At least two Portlanders have accused Police Chief Bob Day of violating state law by criticizing a city councilor last week. Alex Zielinski reports.
15: Chief Day issued a press release last week where he condemned social media posts made by Portland Councilor Mitch Green before he was elected to city council. Green was critical of the police during the Black Lives Matter protests in 2020 and 2021. He posted those opinions on X, the website previously known as Twitter. Day stated that he had lost confidence in Green based on these posts. Green is running for re-election in November. A state law prohibits government employees from using their office to influence political campaigns. That's why two Green supporters have filed complaints with the state elections office. They want the state to investigate whether Day broke this law. The state hasn't determined whether it warrants an investigation. Alex Zielinski, OPB.
14: One of Oregon's largest school districts is projecting another large budget deficit this year, $46 million. Elizabeth Miller reports.
16: The school year just started, but Superintendent Andrea Castaneda already has tough news for next year. The district's estimated budget gap is $46 million. But Castaneda says she's not asking the state to find more money for schools. She wants legislators to change the school funding formula to send more money to districts with lots of low-income students.
17: Oregon's 30-year-old funding formula is falling apart around us. And that harm falls most heavily on communities like ours, higher poverty communities, and across the rural communities of Oregon.
16: That $46 million is just an estimate right now. Castaneda says the picture could change based on personnel costs and state funding levels for next year. Elizabeth Miller, OPB.
14: The future of Grants Pass's new homeless shelter is uncertain after lease negotiations fell through with a local service provider. Elk Island Trading Group recently built a 150-bed homeless shelter called Parker's Place Village. The company used a grant from the city that requires it to provide services like case management and mental health support. The plan had been for the nonprofit Mint to do that. Elk Island operations manager Bernie Woodward says he's looking at how to move forward.
18: I think what we need to have is, what the hell do we need to do today to make this better and keep moving forward so we can make a change in these people's lives, and not just the people that are out there in homeless situations, but it's the community.
14: Woodard says he's pursuing partnerships with other local providers to offer services instead. Mint is next door to Parker's Place Village and will continue providing meals to shelter residents. This is OPB.
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0: 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I'm Leila Fadel.
1: And I'm Steve Inskeep. Earlier this month, the president asked voters to pretend he is on the ballot. The latest NPR PBS News Marist poll out today shows voters are doing that.
0: Though maybe not in the way he was hoping. The poll finds Democrats have a 12-point advantage over Republicans when it comes to who voters want to represent them in Congress, and many say they're voting in opposition to Trump.
1: The survey also finds voters think Democrats would be better at handling top issues like the economy. NPR's Stephen Fowler has been digging into the results. Stephen, good morning.
2: Good morning.
1: Okay, so how is the president, his presence on the scene, shaping voter preferences?
2: Well, here's where I do the obligatory boilerplate reference to the midterm being a referendum on the party in power and Trump being in power. People aren't happy with how things are going, which is not a surprise. But it was surprising to me just how intense and immovable this displeasure seems to be. And it's also surprising at how much people do say that Trump is actually influencing their party choice.
1: Okay, let's talk about that influence. I guess you would expect Democrats to say they're voting against Trump and Republicans to be voting for Trump. Is that how it's working out?
2: Sorta. Overall, 45% of voters say their choice is against Trump. That's most Democrats and just over half of independents. But you've got a large number of Republicans, including 2 in 5 who voted for him in 2024, who say that Trump is not much of a factor in their vote.
1: Hmm.
2: I mean, you can read that two ways. One, more people are supporting Democrats, including some people that voted for Trump before. And two, there's a potential for Trump's base to stay home this year and or Republicans to break from Trump and back a Democrat in some of these key races. Here's another nugget for you. More people say they want to vote for candidates who bring new ideas or change over experience and a proven record.
1: Okay, so how do these results compare to the last midterms where Trump was president, 2018?
2: In 2018, there was no war in Iran. We weren't several years into concerns about inflation and the economy, affordability, cost of living. And Trump's unpopularity wasn't actually this bad or strong. Case in point, his net approval is twice as bad now as it was then.
1: Wow.
2: The number of people who strongly disapprove of Trump's job performance is the highest it's been in either term at 53%. Trump's lost a quarter of those who said they strongly approved of him last March, and it's reflected in Republicans losing their advantage with voters on issues like the economy, gas prices, foreign policy, even immigration.
1: Okay, so you're saying that Trump is in even worse shape than he was in 2018 when his party lost control of the House, although they did keep control of the Senate in that case. Now, this survey again shows a 12-point advantage for Democrats across the board, but what does that mean when you break it down into individual races?
2: Well, it's important to remember this poll talks to registered voters, not the people who actually are going to show up in a midterm.
1: Ah.
2: And while this could be a blue wave, that wave will not crest evenly across states and races and districts. The primary turnout this year and other polls like this show that more people prefer Democrats and Republicans are less motivated. And fewer could show up in traditionally uncompetitive areas. So for the House and Senate, it's why you're seeing competitive races in very red places where Trump won big by 10 or 15 points in 2024, why some forecasters say Democrats could gain double-digit seats in the House, and why Republicans could lose control of the Senate and seats in places like Iowa, Alaska, Texas, and Ohio.
1: Okay, we'll keep covering the election however it turns out. NPR Stephen Fowler, thanks so much.
2: Thank you.
0: Jonah Goldberg has been listening with us. He's the editor-in-chief and co-founder of the conservative website, The Dispatch. Jonah, good morning and welcome back to the program.
3: Good morning. Always great to be here.
0: So this poll doesn't really have much good news for the Republicans. Is there one number that stands out to you?
3: Yeah, I mean, the thing I thought was kind of fascinating was that of people who disapprove of the president, 53% strongly disapprove and only 6% just disapprove, which kind of shows how basically attitudes toward the president are polarizing, sort of like in a centrifuge. You get the purest stuff when you spin it. Your attitudes are polarizing to the extent that like nobody just has a little bit of a problem with Donald Trump if they dislike him. It's that they have very strong feelings, and that kind of partisan and disapproval intensification is unprecedented for Trump and almost unprecedented for any president.
0: I wonder, you know, the president has said, as we heard him say at the convention, act like I'm on the ballot. And I wonder if that now becomes a liability for these candidates.
3: Oh, it definitely does. I mean, it's as if the electorate heard him say that and says, "We accept your terms." The gamble that they were making with that midterm convention was that they knew there were a lot of people who wanted to vote against Trump. It's the people who like Trump that they felt like they needed to turn out and excite. Mm. And we'll see. I mean, it's still possible that the midterm convention thing, which really wasn't a convention, will have a helpful effect at the margins. But it just seems like that ultimately the people who really want to vote based on Donald Trump are the ones who want to vote against Republicans rather than for them.
0: You know, the other thing that I found interesting was immigration has long been an issue where voters favored Republicans, especially President Trump, and they've now lost that edge. How do you read that?
3: Yeah, so I mean, I think there are a lot of different things going on. I think that, first of all, there are a lot of people who liked the idea that Trump was going to send back the worst of the worst and all of that, and what they're seeing is something beyond that. I think that, you know, one of the things, I think this is basically a strategy of the Trump administration, of Stephen Miller and several other people, to basically make the chaos and the just abject fear that they were creating for not just illegal immigrants, but legal immigrants and even U.S. citizens who just happened to be going around looking like immigrants, according to some people, that chaos would get a lot of people to self-deport. Like, I think there's an intentional thing. The downside of it is that's not what a lot of Americans really wanted or expected. And so that, I think, hurts. I also think the fundamental mistake, and this is a mistake that basically both parties have been making for 25 years, but like with everything, Trump does it on steroids. They assume that every single voter they get is voting for the most expansive, extreme version of their agenda. And so Trump came into office thinking that every single voter in every single swing state was voting for full spectrum MAGA and wanted this administration to behave, you know, like a biker gang with diplomatic immunity on every front. And the truth is a huge number of voters, particularly the voters that won him the election, those sort of independents, those non-college educated Hispanic and white working class voters, even a lot of male black working class voters, those guys were voting because they were nostalgic for the pre-COVID economy of Trump's first term. And that was their pitch to them, is that we're going to get the economy rolling again, we're going to deal with all of this inflation. And instead, what we get is a president who spends most of his time, it seems, talking about ballrooms, about and delivering $6 and whatever it is, 50 cent diesel gas. And so there are just an enormous number of people who say, this isn't what I voted for. And on all of these issues, I thought I was getting X and I got a hell of a lot of Y.
0: Do you think if the economy was doing better, this wouldn't be as dismal as it is, even with the mass deportation that we're seeing, these events where American citizens have
3: about and delivering $6 and whatever it is, 50 cent diesel gas. And so there are just an enormous number of people who say, this isn't what I voted for. And on all of these issues, I thought I was getting X and I got a hell of a lot of Y.
0: Do you think if the economy was doing better, this wouldn't be as dismal as it is,

0: mostly. I don't want to go all vulgar Marxist on anybody, but look, economy matters. It always matters. If the economy were roaring at 3 or 4% growth or whatever, or if he had the kind of economy that he had at the beginning of his first term, I think his problems would obviously be less. But, you know, it works the other way around too, is that if you look at the people, the people who have most strongly supported Trump, that's been his real superpower, is holding on to like this 32% of the electorate that supports him no matter what, sort of always Trump people. They're disproportionately concentrated in, you know, obviously in red states, that's axiomatic, but disproportionately concentrated in agricultural states, rural states, manufacturing states, you know, the farm belt of the South through the Midwest. And the problems with our economies, our overall economy isn't as bad as it feels for a lot of people. I mean, if you just look at the top line numbers, but the problems that we're having are really concentrated precisely in those demographics. Like, expensive diesel affects the entire agricultural economy. The tariffs affect the manufacturing economy and are felt by people who work in it much more directly. And even like the core, a big chunk of the core MAGA people were the people who really believed they were voting for a guy who didn't want any more endless wars. And so you just think about the issue climate from economics on down, a huge amount of just the headaches that are coming from the news, it's like they're aimed at discouraging Trump's core supporters, which is why we saw in another poll this week, for the first time, Trump dipped into the high 20s, you know, to 29% in approval, which is, you know, that's crazy town.
1: So if you're a swing district Republican or the GOP candidate in a close Senate race, how do you react to this poll?
0: I would sacrifice 50 oxen to Baal. No, I think part of the problem is I think the Republicans who have a good, have their own independent identity, you know, they're really known in their community, they're doing better. It's the ones who are just basically generic Republican and don't have any independent identity, who are getting dragged down by Trump. And it's just awfully late to try and say, hey, I'm my own person. I'm not a rubber stamp for this guy. Voting is basically starting, and it's a real dilemma.
1: Jonah Goldberg is the co-founder of the conservative website, The Dispatch. Jonah, thank you for joining us again.
0: As always, a pleasure. Thank you.
2: This is OPB's Morning Edition. I'm Lisa Wood. Thanks for taking us along on your Wednesday morning. We appreciate it. A federal judge in Oregon is considering whether ICE violated a court order by allegedly making warrantless arrests and not documenting them. Federal Judge Mustafa Kasubai issued a preliminary ruling last year stating that the government could only do warrantless arrests if the person was a flight risk. Innovation Law Lab, which filed the original class action lawsuit, says ICE has violated that order. The federal government denies those claims. Kasubai is expected to deliver his opinion sometime next week. You can find more about this news, along with all of the news that we're following and updates throughout the day, when you head to opb.org. Support for OPB comes from our members. Thank you. And from ODOT, reminding drivers that as we get older, vision changes can affect our driving, make shorter trips before dusk, never drive impaired, and always buckle up so that we can all get there safely. We're hearing about President Trump's reasoning for his ban of 3 news outlets from the White House.
3: The president feels very strongly that why should I have people working in my building and in my office that I believe are not honestly covering my administration?
2: That's Secretary of State Marco Rubio channeling the president on NBC. A court hearing on the ban is scheduled today. 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
2: And I'm Leila Fadel. Former Vice President Kamala Harris is returning to the campaign trail. Harris narrowly lost in Michigan to President Trump 2 years ago. She went back to join Democratic Senate candidate Abdul El-Sayed at an event in Detroit. Michigan Public Radio's Russ McNamara reports.
3: The fracture within the Democratic Party over Israel's military action in Gaza was felt acutely in the swing state of Michigan in 2024, a state with a high percentage of Arab and Muslim voters. At the time, El-Sayed criticized both the Biden administration and then-Vice President Harris for continuing to supply weapons to Israel. On Tuesday, the pair appeared to have smoothed over any rift in Detroit during a roundtable on black maternal mortality.
4: So I think we're at the point of our new relationship, where I'm going to now call you Abdul.
5: Perfect.
3: The endorsement by Harris attempts to solve a problem facing El-Sayed. Black voters in Detroit largely voted for his Democratic opponent, Congresswoman Haley Stevens, in the primary election. In turn, El-Sayed could help draw Arab and Muslim voters back to Harris if she decides to run for president again in 2028. At a news conference earlier in the day, El-Sayed, who ultimately endorsed Harris for president in 2024, says he's heard from other voters about regretting their choice to either sit out or vote for President Trump 2 years ago.
6: I think if a lot of us could have had that back, had 2024 back, we would have thought about things in different ways. And I hope that moving forward, we don't reinforce the mistakes of the past that break us apart.
3: Speaking to a room full of healthcare professionals, former VP Harris is now backing him up.
4: The United States Senate should be a stopgap on the abuses of this administration, and I would suggest to you that the fellow sitting to my right would be one of them when elected.
3: First, El-Sayed will need to defeat former Republican Congressman Mike Rogers in November. His campaign released a statement saying El-Sayed is, quote, parachuting Harris in to save his campaign. For NPR News, I'm Russ McNamara in Detroit.
1: The Trump administration says it canceled health insurance for what it calls phantom enrollees. Officials are not sharing details of how they decided the 760,000 names did not represent real people. NPR's Selena Simmons-Duffin reports.
7: The enrollments in question were on healthcare.gov, the marketplace set up by the Affordable Care Act, also known as Obamacare. This is for people who don't get insurance from their job or a public program like Medicare or Medicaid. They can go on healthcare.gov and buy a private health insurance plan, oftentimes with premium subsidies paid for by the federal government. On Tuesday, Vice President Vance said fraudster brokers were signing up, quote, phantom people into these plans. He announced moves to punish brokers, like stopping new ones from registering for the upcoming open enrollment and changing enrollment processes. He said the government would save more than $2 billion in subsidies it would have been sending to insurance companies for the enrollments it canceled.
8: There could have been collateral damage here.
7: Cynthia Cox is the director of the program on the Affordable Care Act at KFF, a nonpartisan health research organization. She heard some time ago from contacts in the health insurance industry that this effort was underway.
8: What we know is that the administration sent a list of about 1 million people to health insurance companies and asked these health insurance companies to try to make contact with those people. And if those people did not respond within 30 days, they ultimately had their plan canceled.
7: She says there is fraud in the marketplace, but it's also entirely possible that qualified people had their health insurance canceled. Cox says, for instance, if someone didn't file a claim, they might have just been healthy. And if they didn't respond to the notice in time, they might have just missed it.
8: People move, you know, they don't check their email or their voicemail or, you know, that sort of thing.
7: Vance and other Trump administration officials said they were looking at 400,000 more enrollees who might get their plans canceled. The Centers for Medicare and Medicaid Services, which runs healthcare.gov and the government's other healthcare programs, did not respond to NPR's questions by airtime about the process it's using and what happens if there were mistakes and people had their plans canceled in error. Selena Simmons Duffin, NPR News, Washington.
2: A new report finds that the overall mental health of U.S. high school students is improving, and more students say they are eating healthier. NPR's Ritu Chatterjee has the story, which mentions suicide.
5: The new report highlights findings of the latest youth risk behavior survey conducted by the CDC every 2 years. In 2025, fewer high school students reported persistent feelings of sadness and hopelessness compared to 2023, and fewer attempted suicide.
9: That's a cause for optimism.
5: Pediatrician Dr. Scott Hadland heads adolescent medicine at Mass General Brigham for Children in Boston. He says the report, which highlights trends over the past decade, shows that the pandemic era rise in mental health symptoms is declining.
9: What we're seeing is that since 2021, there's actually been a really nice improvement in many mental health indicators for young people.
5: Hadland and his colleagues administer the survey in Massachusetts. He says the new report also highlights findings that past year's reports didn't, like diet, physical activity, and sleep, which are in line with the current priorities of Health Secretary Robert F. Kennedy Jr. and his Make America Healthy Again movement.
9: There is a real emphasis on health and wellness. And look, that's very important.
5: More students reported drinking water at least 3 times a day, but there was little progress on physical activity or avoiding soda. And only 1 in 4 students reported getting at least 8 hours of sleep on school nights, which is unchanged since 2023. All critical pieces of information on teen health, says Hadland.
9: It's absolutely important for us to know what are the nutrition, exercise, and sleep behaviors of young people across the country.
5: But he notes that other information featured prominently in past reports is absent.
9: It really stood out to me that we were missing rich data on what's going on with substance use with young people, sexual risk behaviors, exposure to violence, exposure to firearms.
5: In a press conference announcing the report, CDC staff noted that any information not included in the final report is available on the survey website for anyone to see. Ritu Chatterjee, NPR News.
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10: And thanks for being here with OPB's Morning Edition. I'm Lisa Wood. We appreciate you carving out some time to tune in and stay engaged. In some news we're following, did Portland Police Chief Bob Day break the law when he criticized a city councilor last week? Well, that's a question several Portlanders are asking the state officials to answer. At least 2 people have filed complaints against Day with the Secretary of State's office in the past week. They allege he used his position as a public employee to promote or oppose a person's election campaign. You can find more about that story along with all of the news we're following at opb.org. 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
11: Live from NPR News in Washington, I'm Dave Mattingly. Ukraine's President Volodymyr Zelensky is expected to detail his latest proposal for ending the war with Russia today when he addresses the UN General Assembly in New York. The family of a young black man in Mississippi is raising questions after a grand jury declined to recommend charges in his death, citing insufficient evidence of a crime. The grand jury determined the death of Nolan Wells was consistent with drowning. Elise Gregg with the Gulf States Newsroom and Mississippi Public Broadcasting reports.
12: At a press conference in Georgia, Wells's parents vowed to keep pushing for answers. That's after a grand jury unanimously returned a report saying they found no credible evidence of criminal activity in Wells's death. His parents and attorneys say that report still doesn't explain exactly how their son died, nor does it answer lingering questions from the autopsy. Here's Wells' mother, Christine Wells Wansley.
13: My question is, how can a jury come to the conclusion of drowning despite knowing that there was trauma to his body and despite hearing many inconsistencies?
12: The jury heard from over 40 witnesses and reviewed evidence ranging from GPS data to videos from the island where Wells was found. For NPR News, I'm Elise Gregg in Jackson, Mississippi.
11: This is NPR News from Washington. Former Vice President Kamala Harris was in Michigan yesterday to campaign for Democratic Senate candidate Abdul El-Sayed. The event focused largely on Black Americans' maternal health. Russ McNamara with Michigan Public Radio reports.
14: I'm here to support Dr. El-Sayed because on this subject, I know he will be a champion.
3: Vice President Harris had received the endorsement of El-Sayed in her 2024 presidential run, but El-Sayed remained critical of her policy towards Israel's attacks in Gaza. At a news conference earlier in the day, El-Sayed explained why she got his vote in 2024.
6: I understood that she would be the better option, and that's why I endorsed her. It's why I campaigned for her, and it's also why, worked with the campaign to try to move on that issue.
3: In a statement, El-Sayed's opponent, Republican Mike Rogers, called the endorsement desperate. For NPR News, I'm Russ McNamara in Detroit.
11: For the first time in 15 years, Princeton University has fallen from the top spot on U.S. News and World Report's rankings of colleges and universities. MIT, the Massachusetts Institute of Technology, now holds the number one ranking. Princeton dropped to second. Harvard University is ranked third. There's word from Beijing that a six-year-old Chinese girl has set the women's record for solving Rubik's Cube, averaging less than 5 seconds at a World Cube Association competition. I'm Dave Mattingly in Washington.
15: This is OPB. I'm Casey McGriff. The push to harness Oregon's Newberry volcano for geothermal energy has gotten a boost. A Texas-based company says it secured $135 million to create a horizontal geothermal well called Project Ceres. Mazama Energy's been drilling deep into the earth to reach super hot rock at the Newberry volcano. If it's successful, the company says it could produce up to 10 gigawatts of geothermal energy in the region, more than all of the electricity the state of Oregon currently consumes. The U.S. Coast Guard has called off the search for the pilot of a small plane that crashed into the Pacific Ocean near Newport on Monday afternoon. According to the Lincoln Chronicle, the pilot and lone occupant of the plane was 78-year-old Ralph Busby, a former member of the Newport City Council. The Chronicle says he was a longtime flying enthusiast who also served on the city's Airport Advisory Committee. This is OPB.
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2: 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I'm Leila Fadel.
1: And I'm Steve Inskeep. Three news outlets make their case in court today to get back access to the White House.
2: Lawyers for CNN, MS Now, and Politico will tell a judge President Trump is infringing on their constitutional rights, and they should be able to cover him whether he approves of their stories or not. Some media organizations, including NPR and Fox News, are not taking audio, video, or photos from the White House events until further notice.
1: NPR's David Folkenflik is covering this story. He's on the line. David, good morning.
16: Good morning, Steve.
1: Okay, so the Department of Justice, defending the president, filed a response to this lawsuit last night. What is the defense for something that Trump doesn't deny he's doing?
16: Steve, I tell you, I could have told you before reading those filings, the administration would argue that it is a privilege, not a right, to be able to report from the White House, as the president has said publicly. And that certainly was there. But they also argued, relying on letters sent to the news outlets after their credentials were revoked, not before, that there were stories that jeopardize national security and spread falsehoods. They include coverage of the White House ballroom construction, the reports that ammunition had been severely depleted from the military during the war with Iran, and that the Republican midterm conventions were just a dud. Here's how Secretary of State Marco Rubio laid out the case to NBC.
17: The president feels very strongly that why should I have people working in my building and in my office that I believe are not honestly covering my administration? That's how he feels. We're not closing CNN. There aren't a bunch of police officers or soldiers kicking down the doors of MSNBC or MS Now, whatever it's called, and arresting people and unplugging it from the grid. They're just not allowed to work from the workspace at the White House.
16: So they're arguing that's grounds enough to be able to hold CNN, MS Now, and Politico's reporters away.
1: Very interesting that Rubio there does not say his own opinion. He says what the president feels. What argument will news organizations be making?
16: Well, so let's take it directly. The core of it is a First Amendment argument. They're saying the president is punishing these news organizations for their speech, which is to say their coverage. The president has made the point publicly that they don't have the right to report from the White House, and that is true, the privilege argument. But once granted, under case law that's held up for decades, there's this thing called viewpoint discrimination. The government cannot do retribution against news organizations for how they cover things. That's what they're arguing here. And also the question of due process. That's the Fifth Amendment. The question of, hey, we weren't given a chance to appeal. In these briefs that were filed last night, the administration is saying, look, it's going to be final if they don't rebut these arguments by this Friday. They're kind of presenting it after the fact as though this is a temporary step and that it's still part of the process, not that it's final.
1: Just to be clear, you're telling me like you could say the Oval Office is private and let no reporters in there. But once you start letting a bunch of reporters in there, kicking them out again afterward as in retribution, that would be the thing that would be illegal, according to this argument, right?
16: That's right, under the arguments of case law and the First Amendment.
1: Okay, and what has the coverage been like of the president this week as he went to the UN General Assembly?
16: Well, look, people have withheld showing video clips and audio clips in kind of solidarity. At the same time, Trump insists upon being the dominant figure. The news, for example, musing whether he should annihilate Iran. Caitlin Collins of CNN was there asking questions. He said, you shouldn't be here. You don't have the right to do it. She pointed out she's credentialed by the UN to be there. It's a reminder to the president. He may think he may be able to intimidate or stop coverage. It's going to happen either way.
1: NPR's David Folkenflik, thanks.
16: You bet.
2: Let's turn to Stephen Bladick now for some legal analysis of this lawsuit. He's an expert on the federal courts who teaches at Georgetown University Law Center. Stephen, good morning and welcome back to the program.
18: Good morning. Thanks for having me.
2: So we just heard Marco Rubio saying that this is about access to the White House, not press freedom more broadly. Legally, does he have a point?
18: No. And I think the problem here is that if the White House had never opened its doors to the media, and if the White House had said, you know, we're going to do all of our media operations offsite, that would be one thing. But, you know, for decades, the White House has chosen to create what the Supreme Court's case law calls a non-public forum. And one of the consequences of creating such a forum, whether it's in the Brady briefing room or whether it's Pebble Beach from where the reporters do their stand-ups, is that you can't engage in viewpoint discrimination once you open your doors to that kind of forum. That's the choice the White House has made, and now it has to live with it.
2: And where have courts come down on this issue before?
18: Yeah, I mean, we haven't really seen quite so brazen an example of an executive branch engaging in this kind of viewpoint discrimination. But, you know, courts have generally been very protective of the press in this space. You know, when Jim Acosta's press pass was revoked back in 2018, a federal judge, the same one who actually has been assigned the new lawsuit by CNN, MS Now, and Politico, ordered the administration to return it. Even the fight over whether President Trump could exclude the Associated Press from Air Force One, the judges who said he could were very specific to distinguish Air Force One from other spaces in the White House, from other grounds that the government has opened up to the entire press. You know, I think this is really going to be an uphill battle for the administration to defend this policy.
2: Now, Trump originally said this ban was about stories he didn't like in CNN, Politico, MS Now, that there was no particular story that triggered this. But he's now also said this is about national security, something he's done before in court. In the DOJ's response, it cited specific articles about the Iran war and the bunker under the White House. The DOJ says this threatens national security. Is that a compelling argument here?
18: So I think it could be in the abstract, Layla, but the problem is that, you know, CNN and Politico and MS Now are hardly the only outlets that have reported on these subjects. They're hardly the only outlets that have reported information that could have been the result of unauthorized national security leaks. And so this really does have all the hallmarks of trying to, you know, come up with a post hoc rationalization for what really was, I think, you know, a lashing out by the president against media outlets whose reporting he doesn't like. You know, could the government ever have a national security justification for engaging in viewpoint discrimination or for, you know, excluding particular outlets? Maybe, but it's hard to understand why CNN, Politico, and MS Now would be unique here compared to the New York Times or other outlets that the administration has continued to allow access to.
2: Do you think then that CNN, Politico, MS Now, this is a much easier case for them to argue?
18: I do think it is. I mean, I think compared to the AP case, which was really about Air Force One and the East Room and other sort of more private spaces in the White House, at least under the existing law, Layla, I think this is a very, very strong and almost easy case for CNN, for MS Now, for Politico. The tricky part is, and this is within the government's filing late last night, one possibility is that the government's going to try to use this case to overrule those precedents. But it's hard to imagine there will be much of an appetite, whether in the lower courts or the Supreme Court, for what really looks like pretty blatant viewpoint discrimination by a president who's just unhappy with the coverage he's receiving.
2: Stephen Vladeck is a professor at Georgetown University Law Center. Thank you for your time.
18: Thank you.
10: This is OPB's Morning Edition. Thanks for tuning in. Coming up on the Marketplace Morning Report, U.S. President Donald Trump is urging Ukrainian President Volodymyr Zelensky to stop attacking Russian energy infrastructure. But do attacks on Russia's oil infrastructure impact the price of diesel in the U.S.? We're going to talk about that and get all of the morning's business news right here on OPB's Morning Edition. Stick around. 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Southwest Washington and the Willamette Valley will see sunny skies today with highs near 70. BBC News headlines are next. It's 5:43.
19: Good morning, I'm Temeskin Debesai at the BBC. We begin in South Africa, where at least 11 people attending a home party in a township near Durban have been shot dead by gunmen. A manhunt is underway for the shooters. The BBC's Pumza Firlani is in Johannesburg.
20: The police have said that they are following a lead where some of the victims, they say, had been on their crime watch list. They are saying this may mean that there was a rival feud involved. But again, it's still very early stages.
19: To Ethiopia next, and local forces in the northern region of Tigray have seized the airport in Merale. Ethiopian Airlines says it suspended flights to the regional capital, as well as Shira and Axum. Airstrikes by federal forces on Tuesday killed 14 people and injured 22 others in southern Tigray. Here's Alkidani Beltal.
21: This signals a major escalation, and it's coming in the backdrop of recent weeks of increasing tensions and increasing instances of drone strikes in Tigray and around Tigray region.
19: And Israel's prime minister has rebuked the French president Emmanuel Macron, who had condemned Israeli actions in the occupied West Bank during his address to the General Assembly. Mr. Macron wrongly said Hamas was not operating there. From Jerusalem, Yulan Nell.
22: The Israeli Prime Minister's office was very quick to pick up on that, calling it a grotesque absurdity to have said such a thing and pointing out how just last Sunday there was a French-Israeli settler who was killed in an attack by a Palestinian gunman.
19: I'm Temeskin Debesai at the BBC in London.
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2: 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I'm Leila Fadel.
1: And I'm Steve Inskeep. Here are some of the messages President Trump brought to the United Nations General Assembly this week. There is no global government. Climate change is a hoax, as are concerns about AI, which should have a different name. And the spoils belong to the victors of wars. Much of the rest of the world is talking about the need for cooperation to tackle global challenges like those. NPR's Michelle Kellerman reports from the UN.
4: President Trump used his speech to call on countries to leave the International Criminal Court and stop what he calls globalist bureaucrats. He also wants to rename artificial intelligence to superintelligence, downplaying the many calls for a slowdown and more regulations. It was a starkly different worldview than many others here at the UN's high-level week. Secretary General Antonio Guterres, whose term ends this year, says this is a time for more cooperation.
7: The world does not need a weaker United Nations. It needs a UN strong enough to face the world as it is and determined enough to build the world as it should be.
4: He says there's been an extraordinary transfer of power away from governments to a handful of private corporations and individuals.
7: Humans are increasingly handing power to machines, with artificial agents going rogue and little autonomous weapons going from science fiction to military reality.
4: The UN Security Council is holding a meeting on AI, and there's a lot of talk in the corridors at the UN about how to make this place relevant on this and other issues.
8: Most of the countries in the world want a world that is based on some kind of rules.
4: That's the European Union's top diplomat, Kaya Kallas, who says she's spending a lot of time this week trying to push for de-escalation in the Persian Gulf and to put more pressure on Russia to end its aggression in Ukraine. Both those conflicts, she says, have global implications for food and energy security. So European countries and other middle powers are trying to find ways to restore international humanitarian law.
8: The discussions with the middle powers, but also smaller countries, between smaller countries, is that how can we keep the world functioning, that we have some kind of rules in place? And there, the key question is accountability.
4: She's defending the International Criminal Court, which is under attack by the U.S. French President Emmanuel Macron spoke of a return to imperialism, arrogance, and unrestrained force.
9: Consiste à savoir si nous voulons vivre dans cet état de nature.
4: Do we want to live under this state of affairs with a return to the law of the jungle, he asked the world body, or do we want to live in a civilized international society? Brazilian leader Luiz Inácio Lula da Silva raised concerns about President Trump's approach in this hemisphere. Lula described the U.S. military operation in Venezuela as a, quote, neo-colonial incursion for strategic resources. And through an interpreter, he complained about meddling in Brazilian elections.
24: In Latin America and the Caribbean region, geographical proximity to the world's greatest military power is inescapable, especially in the context of renewed hegemonic temptations. Brazil does not fit in anyone's backyard.
4: He, too, is pushing for a revitalized UN to become a, quote, temple of peace. Michelle Kellerman, NPR News, the United Nations.
10: And this is OPB's Morning Edition. I'm Lisa Wood. Public radio is a shared space, and we appreciate you sharing it with us. The Portland Fire closed out their inaugural season last night with an overtime win against the Golden State Valkyries. Carla Leight made the tie-breaking basket with less than 2 minutes left in the game and then converted a three-point play to close it out. It snapped the Fire's four-game losing streak and ended the season on a high note for the team. We're looking forward to seeing what they pull out in 2027. 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Thank you. 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
5: 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A federal judge imposed that preliminary injunction in February, but immigrant rights activists say the government is not obeying that prohibition, and they're asking a judge to enforce his order. We'll get the details on the next Think Out Loud.
10: 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President Trump spoke at the UN yesterday and mused about possibly annihilating Iran. A State Department spokesman later defended the speech.
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12: From Marketplace in Washington, I'm Kimberly Adams. Whether a business is considered small in the government's eyes is pretty important. It determines whether that business is eligible for some federal aid money and certain federal contracts. Now the Small Business Administration is proposing some changes to how it defines small businesses. Marketplace's Justin Ho has more.
14: The government sets aside about a quarter of federal contracts for small businesses, including manufacturing jobs, service sector work, and construction. Richard Brizenzano with Yale University says those contracts can be a big deal for a small business.
25: There's a lot of money, and the government is a very good payer.
14: But unless a business meets the government's definition of a small business, determined by revenue or headcount, it might miss out on those lucrative contracts. As a result, some small businesses might not want to grow.
25: Maybe they want to hire, you know, three extra employees, but that would put them out of this. I could see them not hiring because they don't want to go over the employee count.
14: The SBA is proposing to more than double the size limit in several industries. In some, including architectural services and custom computer programming services, it'll increase more than tenfold. The SBA says the new size standards will better reflect the nature of the markets in which small businesses compete. But Tom Skryer with Cornell's Management School says that could also make it harder for the smallest companies.
26: If I'm imagining my current student who's setting up a new business, just him and his partner competing against a consulting firm with 1,000 people, perhaps, it's hard to see how that playing field would be level.
14: Skryer says supporting the smallest firms can have an outsized impact on employment and the broader economy. I'm Justin Ho for Marketplace.
12: The public comment period for this proposed rule change was supposed to close on Monday, but the Small Business Administration announced this week it would extend the comment period another 60 days. Now it's closing on November 20th. Let's do the numbers. The FTSE in London is down 0.1%. Dow, S&P, and NASDAQ futures are down in the negative 0.1% to negative 0.3% range, with the Dow future down 171 points. The 10-year Treasury yield is up at 4.99%, and Brent crude oil is trading up 0.1% at $100.43 a barrel.
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12: President Trump is set to welcome Chinese President Xi Jinping when he arrives in the United States later today, with formal meetings coming tomorrow. The last time the two met face-to-face was back in May during a state visit to Beijing. This time, the two are meeting in Washington, D.C., where they're likely to discuss some hot-button issues like trade and AI guardrails. For more, we're joined by Scott Kennedy at the Center for Strategic and International Studies. Good morning, Scott.
27: Good morning.
12: So what are some of the big economic issues on the table for this summit?
27: The biggest economic issue for the summit
0: is whether or not the economic truce that the two sides agreed to in October 2025 in Busan, South Korea, is going to be extended. That would mean capping American tariffs and not re-raising them. It also mean China continuing to ship rare earths, and also both sides agreeing not to impose any additional major export controls on the other.
3: The last summit back in May produced a new U.S.-China Board of Trade and Board of Investment. Where do those stand right now?
0: The Board of Trade is a little bit more fulsome now. They, over the weekend, agreed that they would operationalize it, which means that they would just start working on trade issues, identifying $30 billion of goods on both sides in which they could bring down to either standard normal tariff levels or potentially zero tariffs. They could also, if they choose to do so, use the Board of Trade to be a platform to discuss ongoing disagreements. For example, you know, China's domestic economy is deeply unbalanced, and that's translating into global imbalances because of the size of the Chinese economy. And so it's possible that the Board of Trade might be able to tackle those kinds of larger issues, which are important not only for the United States, but for the rest of the world.
3: Last weekend, U.S. and Chinese officials met in New York to discuss AI and the potential dangers of the technology. What did the outcome of those meetings mean for the Trump-Xi summit?
0: Over the weekend, they did finally agree that they would start talking about AI and potentially reach an agreement to notify each other of when serious incidents occur. This is obviously referring to when AI potentially breaks out of its sandbox and starts doing things on the internet that it wasn't meant to do. That's a nice first step. It gets the ball rolling, but there's so much more that needs to be done. We need a lot more communication between Chinese AI companies and experts and those in the United States if we're really going to build guardrails that protect us all.
3: How are the two leaders actually thinking about AI guardrails, given that this is an area of pretty stiff competition between the U.S. and China?
0: Both Xi Jinping and Donald Trump see AI as a race for dominance. They don't want guardrails on their own efforts. They would like to constrain the other side. That said, a lot of the risks that we face from AI are not produced by the two governments per se, but by the technology itself and by potential terrorists and other actors who could do harm. And so both sides have a self-interest in trying to make an agreement about third parties, other kinds of risks. And I think both sides understand or should understand that they can walk and chew gum at the same time, that you can have significant regulation of AI, management of its downsides, and still move incredibly fast.
3: Scott Kennedy is at the Center for Strategic and International Studies. Thank you, Scott.
0: Good chatting with you.
3: In Washington, I'm Kimberly Adams with the Marketplace Morning Report. 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
10: In the final weeks of the 2026 campaign, a new poll shows that Democrats have a notable edge in voter enthusiasm and support from independents as a building wave of backlash to the party in power comes into focus. We're going to get the latest ahead in our newscast right here on OPB. This is KOPB-FM Portland, KOABFM Bend, KRBM-FM Pendleton, KOBKFM Baker City, KTVR-FM LeGrand, KOGL-FM Glen Eden Beach, KOAP-FM Lakeview, KTMK-FM Tillamook, KOTD-FM The Dalles, KOBN-FM Burns, KOPB-AM Eugene, KOAC-AM Corvallis, KOAC-FM Astoria, KHRV-FM Hood River, KETPFM Enterprise, KOJDFM John Day. And no matter where you are, you can always stream us live at opb.org. It's 6 o'clock. Good morning. President Trump talked in public about annihilating Iran. He also predicted a peace deal after the U.S. election. In private, U.S. diplomats met with Iranians for 3 hours at the United Nations. It's OPB's Morning Edition. Ukraine's president wants an energy truce with Russia. Ukraine will stop hitting refineries if Russia stops going after the electric grid. Ahead of winter, Ukraine is vulnerable without defense missiles. Also, how does China deal with the U.S. blockade of the Strait of Hormuz? And a new podcast about former Speaker Nancy Pelosi, including an early campaign where she struggled to be heard. It's Wednesday, September 23rd. I'm Lisa Wood with Layla Fadel and Steve Inskeep. OPB's Casey Nagriff has Northwest News in a few minutes. It's 6:01. News is next.
11: Live from NPR News in Washington, I'm Corva Coleman. A new poll finds that voters continue to have a sour view of President Trump and Republicans. As NPR's Stephen Fowler reports, those surveyed say they would back Democrats for Congress by a 12-point margin.
15: The latest NPR PBS News Marist poll shows deep dissatisfaction with President Trump and the Republican Party. Republicans have also lost their advantage on several key issues in the eyes of voters, like gas prices, the economy, foreign policy, even immigration. The poll also suggests Democrats have a notable edge in voter enthusiasm and support from independents as a building wave of backlash to the party in power comes into focus. These voters say they're more likely to pick a Democratic congressional candidate, 53-41%. That swing from Trump's narrow popular vote victory in 2024 shows why reliably red states like Ohio, Texas, and Iowa now have competitive House and Senate races. Stephen Fowler, NPR News.
11: A federal judge holds a hearing today on a lawsuit filed by three media organizations against the federal government. They've been banned from the White House. NPR's Scott Newman reports the White House has now launched a new online channel featuring only Trump administration content.
16: The channel launched Monday evening, just days after Trump announced that he was banning journalists from CNN, MS Now, and Politico from the White House. Democrats, including Arizona Senator Mark Kelly and California Governor Gavin Newsom, have likened Trump TV to state-run media, the antithesis of a free press. Stephen Farnsworth is a professor of political science at the University of Mary Washington.
17: Over and over again, I think President Trump has really decided what he wants to do is tell the Trump story himself.
16: He says the channel is the latest in Trump's effort to keep the mainstream media from controlling the narrative. Scott Newman, NPR News, Washington.
11: An advisory committee for the Food and Drug Administration will hear arguments and recommend whether the agency should approve its first multi-cancer blood test. The company making the test, Grail, says it can detect up to 50 forms of cancer. NPR's Yuki Noguchi has more.
18: Hundreds of companies are chasing simpler ways of detecting cancer earlier by screening through blood or saliva. Some cancer tests are already on the market, though none that screen for multiple cancers has been approved by the FDA. Grail's test, sold under the brand Galleri, is the furthest in that process. The FDA has questions about whether clinical data show the test detects cancers reliably and early enough to justify use of such terms in its marketing. Another concern is about potential harm if patients get false negative or false positive results. Yuki Noguchi, NPR News.
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20: This is OPB. I'm Casey Nagriff. The Salem-Keizer School District is projecting another large budget deficit this year, $46 million. Like other Oregon districts, the Salem-Keizer School District has had to cut millions of dollars in the last several years due to rising costs like health care benefits and declining revenue from lower student enrollment. Superintendent Andrea Castaneda says next school year will be more of the same.
21: We know that the cuts will be substantial. We don't know the exact magnitude, but we know we have to start preparing. And everyone in our community deserves to know what's happening in our school system.
20: Salem-Keizer is the second largest district in Oregon. Officials there have announced a plan to close up to 8 elementary schools this year to manage declining enrollment. A Southwest Washington lawmaker has announced the first legislative response to the deadly chemical spill that killed 11 workers at a Longview paper mill. Eric Newman has more.
1: The legislation is inspired by the May 26th chemical spill at the Nippon Dynawave paper mill. State Senator Jeff Wilson says he'll introduce a bill in the January legislative session to create state oversight of above-ground chemical storage tanks at paper mills. Right now, companies are responsible for inspecting these tanks themselves.
2: I think that this is the instance to say the self-reporting, self-inspection, self-record-keeping probably isn't at the best interest of everybody.
1: A recent federal report shows Nippon failed to sufficiently act on its own inspectors' concerns before the fatal tank implosion. Wilson says adding a layer of state oversight at paper mills could help prevent a future disaster. Eric Newman, OPB.
20: The relationship between a Grants Pass homeless service provider and the city's new shelter has ended. Jane Vaughn from our news partner Jefferson Public Radio has the story.
7: The nonprofit Mint announced Friday its arrangement with Parker's Place Village is ending October 15th. That includes paying for security, utilities, and trash. Elk Island Trading Group received a grant from the city to build the homeless shelter, but they have to provide services like case management and mental health support. The plan had been for Mint to do it, but Mint board president Scott Nelson says lease negotiations fell apart.
8: The amount of funding that Elk Island was requesting for a lease agreement exceeded the amount of money that we had available to run the operations and meet those desired obligations.
7: Mint is next door to Parker's Place Village and will continue providing its own services there. I'm Jane Vaughn reporting.
20: We've got more news online. Be sure to check opb.org throughout the day for the latest headlines. This is OPB.
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22: 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I'm Steve Inskeep.
23: And I'm Leila Faldin. Good morning. Iran's president takes the podium at the United Nations today, a day after President Trump spoke of annihilating Iran.
22: Trump spoke of options ranging from total destruction to a peace deal after the U.S. election. He also appealed for international cooperation as he wrapped up his speech before the United Nations General Assembly in New York. In a moment, we will discuss that speech and more with Trump's ambassador to the United Nations, Mike Waltz. We begin with the news.
23: NPR White House correspondent Deepa Shivaram joins us to discuss. Hi, Deepa.
27: Hey, good morning.
23: Good morning. So first, just catch us up on what Trump said in his speech in New York.
27: Yeah, I will say it was a pretty brief speech overall as far as Trump's speeches go. He talked about U.S. actions in Venezuela and Iran and essentially used both as examples of America's military might. At one point, he mused on whether he should annihilate Iran, as you all mentioned. And keep in mind, there were leaders from Iran in the audience. And he talked about how the U.S. has benefited from access to Venezuela's oil supply after a military intervention there that led to the capture of the country's leader, Nicolas Maduro. He even used the phrase, quote, to the victor along the spoils, referring to U.S. control of Venezuela's oil, though that goes pretty directly against U.S. foreign policy tradition to not explicitly connect military intervention with the acquisition of resources. Overall, it was a speech that highlighted how Trump sees his own role as a world leader. He described himself as someone who takes action when other countries don't, and someone who isn't afraid to use force to protect America's interests. In the past, Trump has been really critical of the United Nations as a body and hasn't shied away from criticizing it. But this year, he mostly stuck to his remarks, though he did accuse the UN of, quote, imposing the far left agenda of globalist bureaucrats who nobody ever elected. And he was also critical of the ICC, the International Criminal Court.
23: Now, he also had back-to-back meetings with world leaders. How did those interactions play out?
27: Yeah, it was a packed day yesterday. Trump met with leaders from Britain, Japan, Venezuela, and the Gulf nations. He signed a deal with Greenland and Denmark to put more U.S. bases in Greenland. And that was a win for Trump, who's been calling for the U.S. to, quote, take Greenland since he returned to the White House last year. This deal doesn't give the U.S. any ownership of the island, of course, but it does expand U.S. presence, which Trump wanted. He also met with Ukraine's Volodymyr Zelensky to speak about trying to end the war between Ukraine and Russia. But I will say the big biggest news out of that meeting actually had to do with Iran. Mm-hmm. While taking questions, Trump revealed that a U.S. delegation had been meeting with Iranians for 3 hours yesterday. Mm-hmm. It's not clear how much progress was made during those talks, but it does mark a significant shift back to diplomacy after talks with Iran broke down over the summer over the Strait of Hormuz. Trump, of course, has been under enormous pressure to find a way to end this conflict with Iran. He says the election is not on his mind as he weighs what to do about this war that he and Israel started, but voters at home are increasingly unhappy.
23: Yeah, I mean, the meetings yesterday are coming as Trump is facing a lot of uphill battles on domestic issues, poor approval ratings, legal battles, a fight with the press corps.
27: Right, and not to mention a major summit with Chinese leader Xi Jinping, who's arriving in Washington tonight. But yeah, on the domestic front, I mean, polling shows that Trump is doing even worse than before. A new poll from Reuters Ipsos shows that Trump's approval rating sits at 32%. Other polling shows that Americans are souring on Trump's stance on foreign policy. And of course, there are the other battles. Trump this week banned 3 news outlets from covering the White House, and now the administration is facing a legal action, and a judge is expected to weigh in on that lawsuit today.
23: That's NPR's Deepa Shivram. Thank you, Deepa.
27: Thank you.
22: President Trump's ambassador to the United Nations has been listening with us, and he's on the line. Ambassador Mike Waltz, welcome.
4: Hey, good to be with you, Steve.
22: Thanks for joining us. Now, as we just heard from Deepa, the president described 3 hours of talks, which we believe are between his envoy, Steve Witkoff, and Iran's foreign minister. What are the elements of that discussion? What's on the table?
4: Well, always on the table, Steve, and the president has been quite clear about this in terms of our strategic objectives is Iran can never have a nuclear weapon. And I just want to remind everyone, as the UN ambassador, that's not just President Trump's position. That has been multiple presidents' position for decades now. And in fact, it's been the entire world's position. There have been UN resolutions after UN resolution for the better part of 20 years with the entire world joining us. That Iran just cannot have a nuke. God help us if this genocidal regime that just machine gunned, literally, Steve, 40,000 of its own people in the course of a few days gets its hands on weapons of mass destruction.
22: Understood. But let's talk about the more limited discussions that we think are underway. According to news reporting, the Iranians have perhaps talked of a trade. They would reopen the Strait of Hormuz to free oil traffic in exchange for the easing of some of the economic pressure the U.S. has put on them. Is that how this discussion seems likely to be shaped?
4: Well, what's interesting is when the Iranians come to the table, they're not necessarily as concerned about military action as they want access to cash. Mm-hmm. And remember, the IRGC controls about 40 to 50% of the Iranian economy. So there's frozen assets, there's sanctions relief that they want, but they cannot use the world's economy. They cannot use it's in contravention of international law to choke off a waterway. Imagine if Spain or Morocco choked off the Straits of Gibraltar because of a dispute with another country, right? So we will not allow that to happen, and we certainly won't allow the Iranians to expand what they're trying to do here in terms of leverage. They're now trying to expand it into Lebanon, into other areas where their terrorist proxy forces have terrorized the region for years.
22: Can you just answer me?
4: So we'll see what comes of it, but it is significant, Steve. It is significant that this was the first direct contact since the ceasefire broke down sometime ago.
22: Is the deal that I described, though, is that what's on the table? And are you telling me that wouldn't be acceptable to the United States? The U.S. isn't going to trade anything
4: to
22: open the Strait?
4: I don't want to get ahead of internal discussions that we're having. But again, it was significant that there was direct contact. The president has made it clear that they have to come to the table in good faith, in line with UN resolutions, to back away from this obsession with a nuclear weapon.
22: Did they agree to further meetings?
4: We'll see. We're literally internalizing what they brought to the table.
22: Oh, interesting. So they brought a proposal and the United States is considering it. Is that the way we should think about this?
4: We will always consider any type of negotiation and diplomacy to bring this to a responsible resolution.
22: Okay. The president also yesterday spoke of the oil agreement with Venezuela. And we'll just remind people, after replacing Venezuela's president, the U.S. Worked with the new rulers, if you will, the same regime, new people, to get oil out of Venezuela. And he said, quote, "to the victor belong the spoils." I found that a very interesting phrase because it's a different U.S. approach. In World War II, for example, as I'm sure you know very well, you study history, the U.S. emphasized we're not in it for the money. We're defeating Germany and Japan, but not for the money. Can you lay out the principle here? When should the U.S. be using war to take other countries' resources?
4: Well, Steve, I would actually just push back on the premise of your question.
22: Okay.
4: In that regard. But look, the United States has had sanctions on the Maduro regime. Again, this is a regime that has so abused its own people over time. You had more Venezuelan refugees, over 8 million, than you did out of the conflicts like Syria. So it's been quite devastating. The United States and our allies have borne a number of those costs over the years. And obviously, we had an incredibly successful military operation to capture. He's actually in jail just down the street and enter into the U.S. court system a wanted charged narco terrorist in Nicolas Maduro. Look, we've entered in now to a number of, call them joint ventures, equity agreements with the Venezuelan oil industry. The president feels that the United States, and obviously we had an incredibly successful military operation to capture. He's actually in jail just down the street and enter into the U.S. court system a wanted charged narco terrorist in Nicolas Maduro. Look, we've entered in now to a number of, call

0: the American people should benefit from those successful activities. So that's essentially the underpinning of what we're trying to do. And look, I can tell you, we've met with the Venezuelan officials that normally we could not engage with at all.
1: Sure.
0: And they are moving towards a brighter and better future for that critical, critical country. And Steve, just more broadly, what's happening in the Western Hemisphere? Mm-hmm. 7 elections have gone America's way in terms of governments now that want to embrace the relationship with the United States just in the last 18 months. I'll tell you, if the Abraham Accords was the story of the first Trump administration, what's happening in the Western Hemisphere, from the Arctic to securing our southern border to the Panama Canal and now in South America, is transformative and will be the story of the second Trump administration.
1: You put a lot on the table, and I want to ask you about some of that. In fact, sure. I'm hoping that you can stay with us after a brief break. But in the few seconds before that break, what did the president mean by "to the victor belong the spoils"?
0: Well, I just laid that out for you. We're entering in to a number of joint agreements with this new Venezuelan government. We're taking, you know, we have our eyes wide open, but we are moving towards, as Secretary Rubio has laid out, an economic recovery phase, a stability phase, and at the appropriate point towards elections. And so as we enter into a series of agreements with them, you know, that's how we're going to move forward in this relationship.
1: Let me stop you for the moment. Ambassador Waltz, I hope you can stay with us for a couple of more minutes. We're going to take a brief break and then come right back. And we've got a few more questions for you.
0: Okay.
1: This is a great start. Really appreciate it.
2: This is OPB's Morning Edition. I'm Lisa Wood. Thanks for supporting public radio. We couldn't do it without you. In some news, we're following the push to harness Oregon's Newberry volcano for geothermal energy just got a boost. A Texas-based company says it has secured $135 million to create a horizontal geothermal well called Project Ceres. Mazama Energy has been drilling deep into the earth to reach super hot rock at the Newberry volcano. If it's successful, it could produce up to 10 gigawatts of geothermal energy in the region. That's more than all of the electricity the state of Oregon currently consumes. 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
1: It's Morning Edition from NPR News. I'm Steve Inskeep with Leila Fadel, and President Trump's ambassador to the United Nations, Mike Waltz, is still on the line. Ambassador, thanks for sticking with us. I want to ask about Ukraine, because we heard an idea floated by Volodymyr Zelensky, the president of Ukraine. He talked about an energy truce, and the idea is Ukraine doesn't hit Russian diesel facilities or gas refineries, oil refineries, and in exchange, Russia would keep away from Ukraine's power grid, which they really need in the winter. Does the United States support that idea?
2: Yeah, Steve. We actually, if you roll back the clock to last year, and I co-facilitated or supported Secretary Rubio as we engaged the Russians and Ukrainians a year ago. We entered into a moratorium on striking each other. We facilitated a moratorium on both sides. We would certainly welcome that again. And there's some discussion of the same when it comes to grain, wheat, barley. Both the Russians and the Ukrainians export about a quarter of global grain exports. And so it's tremendously affecting East Africa. There's a lot of people that are going from, frankly, bad to worse situations right now across the region and around the world. This is just all the more reason, Steve, where the president has been adamant the war has to end. Not only is there a risk of it spreading to our NATO allies, there is the 1,000 people a day, Steve, that are dying on the Ukrainian front lines, mm-hmm. plus now the rest of the world that's being affected by energy, grain, and other types of exports. The president's determined it has to end, and he's using the weight of both his leadership and U.S. leadership to try to do just
1: okay, that. Okay, and I heard you say yes at the beginning of that, so the U.S. would support that idea of an energy truce, and you said the U.S. in fact supported it in the past. Let me ask now about Greenland. You alluded earlier to agreements across the Americas. There is this agreement now with Denmark over the status of Greenland. Denmark maintains sovereignty there. Greenland remains separate from the United States, and there is a change to U.S. military basing there. What does the United States get out of the agreement that it did not have before?
2: Well, we have expanded overflight in terms of aviation, but also importantly, subsea and other types of naval access. The United States gets, in addition to that, to really sit down with our Danish partners and ensure that we don't see the types of so-called investments like we've seen from the Chinese and other places, companies that may look like commercial entities and then have a dual use with the Chinese or Russian military. Mm-hmm. And just to kind of take a step back, Steve, if we're ever attacked in the continental homeland, it's going to come over the North Pole. It's obviously, when everyone flies, if you fly to Europe or Asia, and you look at those maps, you fly over the north, it's obviously a much shorter route. We're starting to see that with shipping as well. As the ice pulls back, you're starting to see shipping lanes go over both the north of Canada and the north of Russia. So it's becoming an increasingly contested space, not to mention the critical minerals and oil and gas that are being exposed, and massive, often untouched fisheries that we're seeing other countries send their vessels up in there. It's affecting our native populations, but it's also affecting our food stocks. So the Arctic is an incredibly important space. It's kind of a new, unfortunately, space of competition. And the president's been focused on it since day one. And frankly, many of our NATO allies were not. They are now. May have taken some tough love or some mean tweets, so to speak. But now you have NATO focused on it. You have your European allies focused on it. You have an agreement with Denmark that is going to make the American homeland safer.
1: I'm glad you mentioned mean tweets. The president, of course, talked about annexing Greenland repeatedly. And I want to ask about another statement the president made yesterday there at the United Nations. In his discussion of Iran, he talked about Iran facing...
2: But Steve, I'm sorry to interrupt you. President Truman made offers to buy Greenland from Denmark. There's been a number of other updates to our 1951 treaty Denmark from Greenland. There's been other discussions with other administrations of annexing. So this wasn't
1: I understand, of course, it's President Trump, so I understand and respect that. Truman didn't do tweets, but he made some other remarks. That's true. But I was But I was thinking in terms
2: of letters.
1: Understood. He did write interesting letters. In the speech yesterday, the president talking about Iran used the phrase nuclear annihilation. Should a president be talking that way?
2: Well, this is a regime that has been at war with us, Steve, for 47 years. It's quite personal to me, and it should be to every veteran out there, over 1,000 American soldiers over various conflicts, starting with the Marine barracks bombing in Lebanon in the early 80s, have lost their lives. Many told tens of thousands of more civilians across the region, from Lebanon to Syria to Iraq to Yemen. There is not a single country that is better off because of the Iranian regime. And
1: does it help to talk
2: terrorist
1: nuclear
2: organization is practically funded now. So when we're talking about this type of regime that has terrorized so many countries for so many years, it only listens to strength and deterrence. I could tell you that firsthand. So I'm absolutely fine with it. I think the American people are fine with it. If ultimately we get to an agreement that makes the next generation safe from an Iranian regime with a nuclear weapon.
1: Okay. I got to be respectful of the clock here. We've got a few seconds left. Give me a yes or no answer and we'll fill in on it later. Is the United Nations working well right now?
2: It's working better. The president has, under his leadership, NATO working better and contributing, and we're going to get the UN to a better place. We call it Make the UN Great Again. It's reforming. It's becoming more relevant. This year, it'll have a new secretary general, and I can point to you from Gaza to Haiti, places where it's working with us.
1: Got to stop there. Ambassador Mike Waltz, this has been great. Hope we talk again. Thank you so much for taking so much time, sir.
2: All right. Thank you.
1: He's the UN ambassador, and you're hearing him on Morning Edition from NPR News.
3: And this is OPB. I'm Lisa Wood. We're here because you are. Thank you. Immigration and Customs Enforcement plans to create mobile detention facilities for immigrant detainees. It's part of a massive detention expansion that began last year along the passage of the One Big Beautiful Bill Act. We're going to get more details in about 15 minutes here on OPB's Morning Edition. 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Make shorter trips before dusk, never drive impaired, and always buckle up so we can all get there safely. News is next. It's 6:30.
4: Live from NPR News in Washington, I'm Dave Mattingly. President Trump will be at Joint Base Andrews outside Washington, D.C. this afternoon to formally welcome China's President Xi Jinping to the U.S. Trump and Xi are expected to focus largely on Iran, trade, and safeguarding artificial intelligence when they meet at the White House tomorrow. President Trump met with Japan's Prime Minister Sanae Takaichi on the sidelines of the U.N. General Assembly meeting in New York. Here's NPR's Anthony Kuhn.
5: Japanese media report that Japan is concerned that President Trump could use the issue of Taiwan as a bargaining chip in his meeting with Chinese leader Xi Jinping. Takaichi said last November that a Chinese blockade of Taiwan could warrant a military response by Japan. China responded with a pressure campaign, including restricting rare earth exports. Neither the U.S. nor Japanese government said whether Taiwan was discussed. Takaichi did raise the issue of Japanese judge Tomoko Akane, president of the International Criminal Court, whom the U.S. has sanctioned for the court's efforts to investigate or prosecute U.S. and Israeli officials for alleged crimes in Afghanistan and Gaza, respectively. Anthony Kuhn, NPR News, Seoul.
4: The CEOs of OpenAI and Anthropic will be among those briefing the U.N. Security Council today about safeguarding artificial intelligence. This is NPR News. Republican Senator John Curtis of Utah is asking the Senate Judiciary Committee to investigate the president's son, Donald Trump Jr., for having his recent wedding party partially bankrolled by a Russian oligarch. Curtis is not a member of that committee. In a video posted on social media, Curtis called it corruption. Family members of people killed by federal immigration officers in the U.S. are demanding thorough investigations into their deaths. NPR's Meg Anderson says several relatives were on Capitol Hill yesterday testifying to members of Congress.
6: In March 2025, Ruben Ray Martinez was killed by an agent with Immigration and Customs Enforcement during a traffic stop in Texas. Rachel Reyes, his mother, shared her perspective with members of Congress.
7: His last words were, "I'm sorry, sir." Watching the video, I do not see Ruben posing any immediate danger.
6: Martinez was the first person killed by immigration agents since the start of President Trump's second term. At least five people have been killed since. After Reyes spoke, their family members offered similar testimonies. They say they've received little sign of any ongoing investigation and that no change has occurred to prevent more deaths. Meg Anderson, NPR News.
4: That hearing was held by Democratic lawmakers from the House and Senate. I'm Dave Mattingly, NPR News in Washington.
8: This is OPB. I'm Casey McGriff. A federal judge in Oregon is considering whether ICE violated a court order by allegedly making warrantless arrests and not documenting them. Federal Judge Mustafa Katsubai issued a preliminary ruling last year saying that the government could only do warrantless arrests if the person was a flight risk. Innovation Law Lab, which filed the original class action lawsuit, says ICE has violated that order. The federal government denies those claims. The Washington County Commissioner, who was the target of an obscene gesture at a recent public meeting, spoke out yesterday in Hillsborough. Commissioner Nafisa Fai's comments came a day after Chair Catherine Harrington, who made the gesture, announced her resignation. Fai said the county's culture needs to change.
9: Unfortunately, this incident was simply the last in a long line of previously documented behavior.
8: Fai is running to replace Harrington as county chair. This is OPB.
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3: It's Morning Edition from NPR News. I'm Leila Fadel.
1: And I'm Steve Inskeep. In the past week, the federal government signed contracts to expand ICE detention centers. These are contracts worth billions of dollars. Immigration and Customs Enforcement is also looking into what it calls mobile detention facilities. Here's NPR's Jasmine Garst.
10: Early this year, ICE started buying large warehouses nationwide to turn into mega detention centers. There was widespread pushback to these warehouses.
11: And this facility, I don't know if you've been out there and seen the facility. It's huge.
10: Back in March, NPR spoke to Linda Powell, a resident of Williamsport, Maryland, where ICE purchased a warehouse.
11: Why do we need this here? We don't need it here.
10: Maryland was among several states that sued. Now ICE is selling most of those warehouses. But they're also detaining immigrants at record numbers. Roughly 100,000 people arrested in the last 2 months. And records show, in the last few months, ICE has quietly expanded its detention system. In an August earnings call for Geo Group, a private prison operator, which is one of ICE's main contractors, CEO George Zoli took a question from an investor.
12: Is it still the expectation that ICE is looking to reach 100,000 operational beds?
13: I think so, for the most part.
10: Fast forward to this week. Homeland Security, which oversees ICE, signed construction contracts worth over $7 billion to expand immigration detention in New York, Texas, Arizona, Florida, and California. They've also announced they'll expand in Colorado, Washington, and Pennsylvania. And buried in the paperwork is a detail about Pennsylvania. You could blink and miss that the agency says it's looking for, quote, mobile detention facilities.
14: what they describe is a network of vans that would follow officers into the field as they make these arrests.
10: Michael Risten is the co-founder of Project Saltbox, a nonprofit watchdog group that tracks the expansion of ICE.
14: Very conspicuously missing from this description was, what are the standards for, you know, how long a person can be kept in a van? How are people using the bathroom? How are they feeding them?
10: The only description is that they will be used, quote, until full or the operation is done, and that women can't be held in them for over 10 hours. NPR reached out to both ICE and the GEO Group and received no response. Risten thinks the focus on Pennsylvania is because it's a large state in which many police departments are not allowed to work with ICE, so detained immigrants can't be held at local jails. What's more, he thinks the request gives a sense of how broad these crackdowns are. Of the tens of thousands of people currently in ICE detention, around 70% have no criminal record.
14: Because if this were targeted immigration enforcement, if this were truly worst of the worst type enforcement, you know, it stands to reason that ICE would have a list of a couple names. This describes sweeps, immigration sweeps.
10: The mobile detention facilities, he says, show this continues to be the plan. Jasmine Garst, NPR News, New York.
3: Ukraine's president is proposing that Ukraine and Russia stop attacking each other's energy systems. Volodymyr Zelensky has also said he doesn't think Russia is prepared to take up the offer. For more, we're joined by NPR national security correspondent Greg Myrie in Washington. Good morning, Greg.
15: Hi, Leila.
3: So what are the details of this proposal?
15: So both Russia and Ukraine have very effective air offenses at the moment, and they're hammering each other's energy supplies. So after meeting President Trump at the UN, President Zelensky told reporters that he'd proposed that Ukraine and Russia undertake a limited ceasefire on this front. Here he is.
16: We are ready for energy ceasefire if they don't want us to attack their diesel and refineries. We are ready if they will not attack our energy system, our electricity heating system, water supplies.
15: But Leila, Zelensky's been making this kind of proposal for some time now, and he acknowledged that Russian leader Vladimir Putin doesn't appear ready to accept it, even though his oil facilities are being hard hit and his economy is under strain.
3: Now, these attacks have been taking place for quite a while. Is there a growing sense of urgency with winter approaching?
15: Certainly, yes. On the Ukrainian side, Zelensky openly acknowledges this. Here's what he said.
16: We have to prepare for the winter, and if it will be winter in war, it will be not simple.
15: So Russia has been attacking Ukraine's electricity grid for the past four winters, and Ukraine has managed to keep the system patched together, but it's increasingly fragile, and this winter is seen as critical. Ukraine is more vulnerable because it's essentially out of American Patriot missiles that it needs to stop Russia's incoming ballistic missiles. So the risk of widespread blackouts during the harsh Ukrainian winter is very real. And now Ukraine's airstrikes have knocked out a large percentage of Russia's oil production, close to half, according to estimates by oil analysts. But Putin seems to believe he's in the stronger position and hasn't shown interest in this kind of limited truce.
3: Zelensky and Trump have had a difficult relationship. Did we get a sense of how Trump responded yesterday?
15: Yeah, Zelensky said he asked Trump to relay this ceasefire proposal to Putin. Trump, for his part, was cordial but noncommittal. He's repeatedly said he could broker a deal in this war, but there hasn't been any sign of a breakthrough. And Zelensky also said he requested additional help with air defenses, but that he got no clear response. And as we know, Trump has effectively cut off military aid to Ukraine, and there's no indication he's about to change that position, especially when he's bogged down with the war he launched in Iran.
3: Is there any prospect for diplomacy on the war in the coming days?
15: Yeah, Leila, not really at the moment. Zelensky will be addressing the United Nations today, so we'll be watching if he has anything to say on that front. Now, last week, Trump signed a new law that would allow him to place tariffs on Russia and countries buying its oil. This was the measure proposed by the late Senator Lindsey Graham. And in his speech yesterday to the UN, Trump said he would use these expanded powers if necessary. But he didn't say this was imminent. And again, as we know, Trump has always been reluctant to pressure Russia.
3: 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Greg, thank you for your reporting.
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1: 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They're promising to put their biggest moments all in one place. We're going to get the details in about 10 minutes right here on OPB's Morning Edition. 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It's 6:43.
2: Good morning, I'm Temeskan Devasai at the BBC. Gunmen have shot dead at least 11 people attending a home party in a township near Durban in South Africa. Police say three other people survived the attack. The BBC's Pumza Fihlani is in Johannesburg.
3: The shooters were said to be carrying pistols and rifles and fled the scene after setting fire to a car owned by one of the victims. South Africa has one of the highest murder rates in the world, with police data showing that more than 60 people are killed daily.
2: Pakistani security forces say they've shot down eight drones allegedly launched by the Afghan Taliban near the border. Security sources said they thwarted Taliban's alleged attempts to target public areas. Hugh Morgan reports.
4: The development comes 2 days after Islamabad conducted airstrikes against what it called suspected militant safe havens in the border region. Afghanistan denies providing support to insurgents targeting Pakistani forces.
2: And the British Defence Secretary has said the UK is reviewing its deal to hand over the Chagos Islands to Mauritius. Wes Streeting confirmed the agreement was being looked at again because the United States doesn't support it. Here's Tom Bailey.
5: The Indian Ocean Territory hosts a key joint US-British military base at Diego Garcia. President Trump on Tuesday again criticised the deal, calling it terrible. Agreed under the former British Prime Minister Keir Starmer, the plan would have seen Britain cede sovereignty of the territory while paying to lease the base back.
2: I'm Temeskan Devasai at the BBC in London.
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0: It's Morning Edition from NPR News. I'm Steve Inskeep.
7: And I'm Leila Fadel. Good morning. No matter which party controls the House after the November election, one thing is for sure. The next Congress will not include San Francisco Democrat and former House Speaker Nancy Pelosi, who is retiring after nearly 40 years in the House of Representatives, and she was the first female speaker there. As Pelosi serves out her final months in office, KQED Public Media in San Francisco is releasing a five-part podcast called The Speaker, about Pelosi's influence on the national political landscape. KQED's Scott Schaefer is hosting the podcast, and he joins us now. Good morning, Scott.
8: Good morning.
7: Okay, so the first episode of your podcast takes place in 1987, the year Pelosi was first elected. Tell us about how she got her start in Congress.
8: Yeah, that's right. Pelosi was one of 14 candidates running for that seat after Congresswoman Sala Burton died of cancer. And up to that point, Pelosi had been a Democratic Party insider, first as a local volunteer, later becoming a prolific fundraiser in California and nationwide, and then ultimately chair of the state Democratic Party. Pelosi would go on to become a powerhouse in Washington, but in that first campaign, she was dismissed as a lightweight, a rich socialite who was out of touch with ordinary people. One of her opponents called her a dilettante, and KQED actually hosted a televised debate that year. And here's one candidate, Supervisor Carol Ruth Silver, talking while Pelosi tries to respond, and the moderators also jump in.
9: How can she relate to people like me, a single parent, working mother?
10: Why can't
9: somebody
10: she?
11: Now let me answer
10: well,
11: that. I'd like
9: why
11: to know.
9: Because
11: the
9: problems
11: can.
9: Are different. She's never met a payroll. She's never had to worry about child care.
11: Well,
9: she's
11: I
9: never
11: have
9: had
11: met.
9: A kid in a public school.
11: I have
9: she's
11: my...
9: never worried about the things that worry most of the people in San
11: and
9: Francisco.
11: You've never... well,
12: let's let Nancy answer.
11: Okay.
8: So you can hear in that clip from that 87 debate that even though her campaign slogan was a voice that will be heard, she had a really hard time getting a word in edgewise.
7: Sounds like she was portrayed by her opponents as what might be called today a corporate Democrat. Can you explain more about that?
8: Yeah, exactly. In fact, in that 87 campaign, she raised and spent more money than all of the other 13 candidates combined, including a $200,000 donation to herself. Now, we should point out that 40 years later, some on the left are still angry because they think the Democratic Party relies too much on wealthy donors and corporate PACs instead of prioritizing the interests of what they see as working class people. The reality is that while Pelosi is solidly liberal, she's also very pragmatic. She was just like, what can we get done? You know, and money can sometimes help and also tenacity. Here's how she described her plan to overcome opposition to passing the Affordable Care Act.
13: If there's a fence in our way, if there's a barrier, we'll break open the gate, push through the gate. If that doesn't work, we'll climb the fence. If that doesn't work, we'll pole vault in. If that doesn't work, we'll parachute in. But we're not letting anything stand in our way.
8: And she was relentless, in fact, in getting the ACA or Obamacare passed.
7: Tell us about the campaign to replace her. How is Pelosi exerting her influence in that race?
8: Yeah, so under California's election law, the top two finishers in the primary advance to the runoff, so no surprise here in San Francisco, they're both Democrats. The more moderate candidate, at least by San Francisco standards, is openly gay state senator Scott Wiener. He's been a big proponent of building more housing and regulating AI. Pelosi has endorsed his opponent, Connie Chan, a member of the Board of Supervisors. She's a favorite of organized labor. But, you know, no matter who wins, Pelosi's retirement is going to leave San Francisco with a much smaller voice in Congress, while the Democratic Party is losing its most prolific fundraiser.
7: That's politics correspondent Scott Schaefer, host of the new podcast, The Speaker, from KQED and NPR. Scott, thank you.
8: Thank you so much.
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1: 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Weather in the Willamette Valley and Southwest Washington today. We'll see partly sunny skies. Temperatures will top out around 70 degrees. Tonight, cloudy skies and lows around 52. It's 6:51.
7: It's Morning Edition from NPR News. I'm Leila Fadel.
0: And I'm Steve Inskeep. The White House has launched a 24/7 live stream on YouTube called Trump TV. The context is that the major TV networks are not carrying live coverage of White House events using what is known as pool video. It's part of their show of support against President Trump's attacks against three outlets for coverage he didn't like. This includes the White House's removal of CNN from the TV pool. NPR's Scott Newman reports on the latest of Trump's ongoing efforts to bypass traditional media.
10: Trump TV, launched Monday, was introduced with a slick promo that suggested the new YouTube channel is Must See TV.
11: The show's coming.
10: Since then, it's been 24 hours a day of White House events and Trump rallies. Stephen Farnsworth, a political science professor at the University of Mary Washington, says this might be exciting for Trump's base, but probably not for anyone else.
12: I don't know that a large number of undecided voters or moderate voters or people not already in Trump's camp are going to say, I've got to tune in.
10: Democrats such as Arizona Senator Mark Kelly and California Governor Gavin Newsom immediately compared the channel to authoritarian governments' state-run media. In an email statement sent to NPR, a White House official said, quote, applying this logic, Mark Kelly's Twitter feed is state-run media for a party of radical socialists. The channel's launch follows an announcement last week by Trump that CNN, MS Now, and Politico would be barred from the White House. The president called the outlets fake news.
15: I cannot think that the timing is coincidental.
10: That's Jane Kirtley, professor of media ethics and law at the University of Minnesota. It can be a fine line between a channel that simply says this is what the administration is doing and one that is outright political propaganda, Kirtley says. She says having something that resembles an official government channel is problematic.
15: We in the United States are not used to having a government information channel. If you go to other countries where there is official state media, everybody understands what that is.
10: The outlets banned by Trump have filed a federal lawsuit against the action. And in solidarity, some media organizations, including NPR and Fox News, are also refusing to take audio, video, or photos from White House events until further notice. The White House is expected to respond to the lawsuit at a hearing this afternoon in U.S. District Court in Washington, D.C. The presiding judge was appointed by President Trump during his first term. Scott Newman, NPR News, Washington.
7: Ocean temperatures are abnormally hot this year. The prolonged heat is already damaging coral reefs. Reefs support the lives and livelihoods of hundreds of millions of people. NPR's Lauren Sommer traveled to one of the most pristine reefs in the world, where scientists are learning how to help reefs recover.
16: It's hard to find a coral reef that looks like it should. Worldwide, they've been hit by pollution and development. But there is an example 1,000 miles south of Hawaii. Palmyra Atoll is about as isolated as you can get in the Pacific Ocean. The islands themselves are tiny, but around them is clear turquoise water and a massive coral reef.
17: Just one of the most stunningly beautiful reefs you could ever imagine.
16: Joe Pollock works on coral science for the Nature Conservancy, a nonprofit conservation group that monitors the coral reefs at Palmyra Atoll.
17: This is one of my absolute favorite ones in the whole world.
16: Underwater, it's like being downtown during rush hour. Fish are everywhere. There's even a fish spa where big fish hang out and tiny fish clean their skin. And the corals are like the apartment buildings. Some have delicate branching arms. Others are shaped like massive fans.
17: Almost every last square inch is covered in live coral, so much to the point that corals are trying to grow over each other.
16: It looks like this because there's been very little human impact here. No one lives on Palmyra Atoll permanently. It's a U.S. National Wildlife Refuge. But that doesn't mean this reef is untouched.
17: Over here we can see just a massive dead skeleton that shows you what we lost.
16: In 2023, the ocean got extremely warm here for months, the kind of marine heat wave that's getting more intense with climate change. And many corals bleached, turning a stark white color.
17: It was devastating. You could feel in your body the suffering.
16: Bleached corals are starving and stressed. They can die if the heat lasts too long.
17: Honestly, I didn't know that it would bounce back.
16: But it did. We can see that just nearby.
17: All around is just an absolute sea of baby corals.
16: They look like little cauliflowers. Their parents are the ones that survived that bleaching event 3 years ago. Pollock says it shows the reef is recovering well, and around the world, you don't see this very often. One of the reasons it's happening here is actually the fish.
17: Yeah, so we can see whole schools of parrotfish just munching, munch and munch and munch.
16: These brightly colored parrotfish nibble the reef constantly, eating the algae growing on the surface. Back on land, Pollock explains why that's so crucial. After a bleaching event, there's a lot of open real estate on a reef, and algae is the first to move in.
17: The algae will come in, they'll take over, and it'll be really, really difficult for the coral to get even a little toehold back into where they used to be living.
16: But here at Palmyra, the parrotfish keep that algae in check, which gives baby coral a chance to find a spot to live and grow. The lessons learned here are now being used around the world. Coral restoration projects are starting to restore both the corals and the animals that eat the algae. Like in Florida, where conservation groups are releasing Caribbean king crabs to help protect the corals they're putting back.
17: What Palmyra is showing us is that actions that communities take locally can have a major impact on the trajectories of their reefs.
16: Still, the climate is changing rapidly. Studies show that if humans keep burning fossil fuels, temperatures will be too hot for most reefs by the end of the century. Pollock says coral restoration is about buying time for reefs until humans can get climate change under control.
17: Given the value of coral reefs, right, given the fact that they support nearly a billion people's lives and livelihoods around this earth, it's far too soon to give up.
16: This year will be another test for reefs. Ocean temperatures set a record worldwide this summer, and coral bleaching is already underway. Lauren Sommer, NPR News.
7: That story was supported by a grant from the Pulitzer Center. It's Morning Edition from NPR News. I'm Leila Faldin.
0: And I'm Steve Inskeep.
1: And I'm Lisa Wood. Thanks for being here. The Department of Justice is defending the president's media ban on three outlets and is urging the courts to reject the lawsuit this morning. We'll get the latest ahead in our newscast right here on KOPBFM Portland, KOABFM Bend, KRBMFM Pendleton, KOBKFM Baker City, KTVRFM LeGrand, KOGLFM Glen Eden Beach, KOAPFM Lakeview, KTMKFM Tillamook, KOTDFM The Dalles, KOBNFM Burns, KOPBAM Eugene, KOACAM Corvallis, KOACFM Astoria, KHRVFM Hood River, KETPFM Enterprise, KOJDFM John Day. 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It's 7 o'clock. Good morning. Elections are approaching. Early voting is underway, and an NPR PBS News Marist poll shows voters favor Democrats on the economy, foreign policy, and immigration. It's OPB's Morning Edition. A court hearing comes today on the president's ban of news outlets he doesn't like. Journalists say they're punished for their coverage. Trump is saying he is doing that, and the Justice Department lawyers are seeking to justify it. Also, the administration kicked what it calls phantoms off Obamacare. What steps did it take to make sure they weren't real people? It's Wednesday, September 23rd. I'm Lisa Wood with Leila Fadel and Steve Inskeep. OPB's Casey Negriff has Northwest News in just a few minutes. It's 7:01. The news is next.
11: Live from NPR News in Washington, I'm Corva Coleman. President Trump says he and U.S. and Iranian officials met for 3 hours yesterday on the sidelines of the U.N. General Assembly in New York. Trump called the meeting good. This came after he delivered a speech to the U.N. saying he had to decide whether to make a deal with Iran or annihilate the country. Trump's ambassador to the U.N., Mike Waltz, says Trump was right to make the threat because Iran only listens to strength.
18: I'm absolutely fine with it. I think the American people are fine with it. If ultimately we get to an agreement that makes the next generation safe from an Iranian regime with a nuclear weapon.
11: He spoke to NPR's Morning Edition. Stocks opened lower this morning as President Trump prepares to welcome Chinese leader Xi Jinping to Washington. NPR's Scott Horsley reports the Dow Jones Industrial Average slid about 130 points in early trading.
19: Xi flies into the Washington area this evening, and President Trump plans to be at the airport to welcome him. Leaders of the world's two biggest economies will discuss trade, technology, and geopolitics during their summit this week. Canada's prime minister says his country's trade talks with India are making good progress. Canada is working to beef up alternative trading markets in response to commercial tensions with the United States. And DoorDash has agreed to pay $131 million to settle claims that it underpaid delivery drivers in New York City. It's the largest worker settlement in the city's history. DoorDash has also agreed to new monitoring after admitting, quote, "we screwed up." Scott Horsley, NPR News, Washington.
11: A federal judge holds a hearing today on three media organizations' lawsuit against the federal government. CNN, MS Now, and Politico want to overturn President Trump's ban on their reporting from the White House. They say it is a blatant violation of the First Amendment. The former head of the U.S. Forest Service under the first Trump administration is speaking out against a controversial reorganization of the agency happening under the current administration. NPR's Kirk Siegler reports former staffers argue the plan will dismantle the country's primary wildfire agency.
20: The Forest Service, along with its parent agency, the U.S. Agriculture Department, are undergoing a massive reorganization, including the closure of seven regional offices, research stations, and the relocation of its headquarters from Washington, D.C. to Utah. Vicki Christensen was a Trump appointee who ran the agency from 2018 to 2021.
21: The reduction in the federal workforce without any real specific strategy is concerning.
20: In a press call organized by environmental groups, Christensen said the broader reorg of the Forest Service is misguided and lacking any accountability from Congress. The USDA has defended it in statements to NPR, saying it will make the agency more efficient. Kirk Siegler, NPR News.
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22: This is OPB. I'm Casey McGriff. Salem-Keizer Public Schools, one of Oregon's largest school districts, is projecting another big budget deficit this year, $46 million. Elizabeth Miller reports.
23: The school year just started, but Superintendent Andrea Castaneda already has tough news for next year. The district's estimated budget gap is $46 million. But Castaneda says she's not asking the state to find more money for schools. She wants legislators to change the school funding formula to send more money to districts with lots of low-income students.
24: Oregon's 30-year-old funding formula is falling apart around us. And that harm falls most heavily on communities like ours, higher poverty communities, and across the rural communities of Oregon.
23: That $46 million is just an estimate right now. Castaneda says the picture could change based on personnel costs and state funding levels for next year. Elizabeth Miller, OPB.
22: At least two Portlanders have accused Police Chief Bob Day of violating state law by criticizing a city councilor last week. Alex Zielinski has more.
25: Chief Day issued a press release last week where he condemned social media posts made by Portland Councilor Mitch Green before he was elected to city council. Green was critical of the police during the Black Lives Matter protests in 2020 and 2021. He posted those opinions on X, the website previously known as Twitter. Day stated that he had lost confidence in Green based on these posts. Green is running for re-election in November. A state law prohibits government employees from using their office to influence political campaigns. That's why two Green supporters have filed complaints with the state elections office. They want the state to investigate whether Day broke this law. The state hasn't determined whether it warrants an investigation. Alex Zielinski, OPB.
22: The future of Grants Pass's new homeless shelter is uncertain after lease negotiations fell through with a local service provider. Elk Island Trading Group recently built a 150-bed homeless shelter called Parker's Place Village. The company used a grant from the city that requires it to provide services like case management and mental health support. The plan had been for the nonprofit known as Mint to do that.
2: Elk Island Operations Manager Bernie Woodard says he's looking at how they can move forward.
3: I think what we need to have is, what the hell do we need to do today to make this better and keep moving forward so we can make a change in these people's lives, and not just the people that are out there in homeless situations, but it's the community.
2: Woodard says he's pursuing partnerships with other local providers to offer services instead. Mint is next door to Parker's Place Village and will continue providing meals to shelter residents. This is OPB.
4: 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Rinko Kikuchi stars as a woman returning to Tokyo's ballroom dance scene after tragedy, where an infatuation with her instructor offers a chance for rediscovery. In theaters Friday.
7: It's Morning Edition from NPR News. I'm Leila Fadel.
0: And I'm Steve Inskeep. Earlier this month, the president asked voters to pretend he is on the ballot. The latest NPR PBS News Marist poll out today shows voters are doing that.
7: Though maybe not in the way he was hoping. The poll finds Democrats have a 12-point advantage over Republicans when it comes to who voters want to represent them in Congress, and many say they're voting in opposition to Trump.
0: The survey also finds voters think Democrats would be better at handling top issues like the economy. NPR's Stephen Fowler has been digging into the results. Stephen, good morning.
5: Good morning.
0: Okay, so how is the president, his presence on the scene, shaping voter preferences?
5: Well, here's where I do the obligatory boilerplate reference to the midterm being a referendum on the party in power and Trump being in power. People aren't happy with how things are going, which is not a surprise. But it was surprising to me just how intense and immovable this displeasure seems to be. And it's also surprising at how much people do say that Trump is actually influencing their party choice.
0: Okay, let's talk about that influence. I guess you would expect Democrats to say they're voting against Trump and Republicans to be voting for Trump. Is that how it's working out?
5: Sorta. Overall, 45% of voters say their choice is against Trump. That's most Democrats and just over half of independents. But you've got a large number of Republicans, including 2 in 5 who voted for him in 2024, who say that Trump is not much of a factor in their vote. I mean, you can read that two ways. One, more people are supporting Democrats, including some people that voted for Trump before. And two, there's a potential for Trump's base to stay home this year and or Republicans to break from Trump and back a Democrat in some of these key races. Here's another nugget for you. More people say they want to vote for candidates who bring new ideas or change over experience and a proven record.
0: Okay, so how do these results compare to the last midterms where Trump was president, 2018?
5: In 2018, there was no war in Iran. We weren't several years into concerns about inflation and the economy, affordability, cost of living. And Trump's unpopularity wasn't actually this bad or strong. Case in point, his net approval is twice as bad now as it was then.
0: Wow.
5: The number of people who strongly disapprove of Trump's job performance is the highest it's been in either term at 53%. Trump's lost a quarter of those who said they strongly approve of him last March, and it's reflected in Republicans losing their advantage with voters on issues like the economy, gas prices, foreign policy, even immigration.
0: Okay, so you're saying that Trump is in even worse shape than he was in 2018 when his party lost control of the House, although they did keep control of the Senate in that case. Now, this survey again shows a 12-point advantage for Democrats across the board, but what does that mean when you break it down into individual races?
5: Well, it's important to remember this poll talks to registered voters, not the people who actually are going to show up in a midterm.
0: Ah.
5: And while this could be a blue wave, that wave will not crest evenly across states and races and districts. The primary turnout this year and other polls like this show that more people prefer Democrats and Republicans are less motivated. And fewer could show up in traditionally uncompetitive areas. So for the House and Senate, it's why you're seeing competitive races in very red places where Trump won big by 10 or 15 points in 2024, why some forecasters say Democrats could gain double-digit seats in the House, and why Republicans could lose control of the Senate and seats in places like Iowa, Alaska, Texas, and Ohio.
0: Okay, we'll keep covering the election however it turns out. NPR's Stephen Fowler, thanks so much.
5: Thank you.
7: Jonah Goldberg has been listening with us. He's the editor-in-chief and co-founder of the conservative website, The Dispatch. Jonah, good morning and welcome back to the program.
6: Good morning. Always great to be here.
7: So this poll doesn't really have much good news for the Republicans. Is there one number that stands out to you?
6: Yeah, I mean, the thing I thought was kind of fascinating was that of people who disapprove of the president, 53% strongly disapprove and only 6% just disapprove, which kind of shows how basically attitudes toward the president are polarizing, sort of like in a centrifuge. You get the purest stuff when you spin it. Your attitudes are polarizing to the extent that, like, nobody just has a little bit of a problem with Donald Trump if they dislike him. It's that they have very strong feelings. And that kind of partisan and disapproval intensification is unprecedented for Trump and almost unprecedented for any president.
7: I wonder, you know, the president has said, as we heard him say at the convention, act like I'm on the ballot. And I wonder if that now becomes a liability for these candidates.
6: Oh, it definitely does. I mean, basically, it's as if the electorate heard him say that and says, we accept your terms. The gamble that they were making with that midterm convention was that they knew there were a lot of people who wanted to vote against Trump. It's the people who like Trump that they felt like they needed to turn out and excite. Mm. And we'll see. I mean, it's still possible that the midterm convention thing, which really wasn't a convention, will have a helpful effect at the margins. But it just seems like that ultimately the people who really want to vote based on Donald Trump are the ones who want to vote against Republicans rather than for them.
7: You know, the other thing that I found interesting was immigration has long been an issue where voters favored Republicans, especially President Trump, and they've now lost that edge. How do you read that?
6: Yeah, so I mean, I think there are a lot of different things going on. I think that, first of all, there are a lot of people who liked the idea that Trump was going to send back the worst of the worst and all of that, and what they're seeing is something beyond that. I think that, you know, one of the things, I think this was basically a strategy of the Trump administration, of Stephen Miller and several other people, to basically make the chaos and the just abject fear that they were creating for not just illegal immigrants, but legal immigrants and even U.S. citizens who just happened to be going around looking like immigrants, according to some people, that chaos would get a lot of people to self-deport. Like, I think there's an intentional thing. The downside of it is that's not what a lot of Americans really wanted or expected. And so that, I think, hurts. I also think the fundamental mistake, and this is a mistake that basically both parties have been making for 25 years, but like with everything, Trump does it on steroids. They assume that every single voter they get is voting for the most expansive, extreme version of their agenda. And so Trump came into office thinking that every single voter in every single swing state was voting for full spectrum MAGA and wanted this administration to behave, you know, like a biker gang with diplomatic immunity on every front. And the truth is a huge number of voters, particularly the voters that won them the election, those sort of independents, those non-college educated Hispanic and white working class voters, even a lot of male black working class voters, those guys were voting because they were nostalgic for the pre-COVID economy of Trump's first term. And that's that was their pitch to them, is that we're going to get the economy rolling again, we're going to deal with all of this inflation. And instead, what we get is a president who spends most of his time, it seems, talking about ballrooms, about and delivering $6 and whatever it is, 50 cent diesel gas. And so there are just an enormous number of people who say, this isn't what I voted for. And on all of these issues, I thought I was getting X and I got a hell of a lot of Y.
7: Do you think if the economy was doing better, this wouldn't be as dismal as it is, even with the mass deportation that we're seeing, these events where American citizens have been killed? I mean, do you think this is mostly driven by people's pocketbook?
6: I don't want to say mostly. I don't want to go all vulgar Marxist on anybody. But look, economy matters. It always matters. If the economy were roaring at 3 or 4% growth or whatever, or if you had the kind of economy that he had at the beginning of his first term, I think his problems would obviously be less. But, you know, it works the other way around, too, is that if you look at the people, the people who have most strongly supported Trump, that's been his real superpower, is holding on to like this 32% of the electorate that supports him no matter what, sort of always Trump people. They're disproportionately concentrated in, you know, obviously in red states, that's axiomatic, but disproportionately concentrated in agricultural states, rural states, manufacturing states, you know, the farm belt of the South through the Midwest. And the problems with our economies, our overall economy isn't as bad as it feels for a lot of people. I mean, if you just look at the top line numbers, but the problems that we're having are really concentrated precisely in those demographics. Like expensive diesel affects the proportionately concentrated in, you know, obviously in red states, that's axiomatic, but disproportionately concentrated in agricultural states, rural states, manufacturing states, you know, the farm belt of the South through the Midwest. And the problems with our economies, our overall economy isn't as bad as it feels for a lot of people. I mean, if you just look at the top line numbers, but the problem

0: by people who work in it much more directly. And even like the core, a big chunk of the core MAGA people were the people who really believed they were voting for a guy who didn't want any more endless wars. And so you just think about the issue climate from economics on down, a huge amount of just the headaches that are coming from the news, it's like they're aimed at discouraging Trump's core supporters, which is why we saw in another poll this week, for the first time, Trump dipped into the high 20s, you know, to 29% in approval, which is, you know, that's crazy town.
1: So if you're a swing district Republican or the GOP candidate in a close Senate race, how do you react to this poll?
0: I would sacrifice 50 oxen to Baal. No, I think part of the problem is I think the Republicans who have a good, have their own independent identity, you know, they're really known in their community. They're doing better. It's the ones who are just basically generic Republican and don't have any independent identity, who are getting dragged down by Trump. And it's just awfully late to try and say, hey, I'm my own person. I'm not a rubber stamp for this guy. Voting is basically starting, and it's a real dilemma.
1: Jonah Goldberg is the co-founder of the conservative website, The Dispatch. Jonah, thank you for joining us again.
0: As always, a pleasure. Thank you.
2: And from the Susan Hammer studio, this is OPB's Morning Edition. I'm Lisa Wood. Thanks for bringing us along on your Wednesday morning. In some news we're following, a federal judge in Oregon is considering whether ICE violated a court order by allegedly making warrantless arrests and not documenting them. Federal Judge Mustafa Kasobai issued a preliminary ruling last year stating that the government could only do warrantless arrests if the person was a flight risk. Innovation Law Lab, which filed the original class action lawsuit, says ICE has violated that order. The federal government denies those claims. Kasobai is expected to deliver his opinion sometime next week. You can read more about this story along with all of the news we're following and updates throughout the day when you head over to opb.org. 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We're hearing about President Trump's reasoning for his ban of three news outlets from the White House.
3: The president feels very strongly that why should I have people working in my building and in my office that I believe are not honestly covering my administration?
2: That's Secretary of State Marco Rubio channeling the president on NBC. A court hearing on the ban is scheduled today. We'll get the details in 15 minutes here on OPB.
4: I'm Dave Miller. ICE officers may not arrest people without warrants, except under certain circumstances. A federal judge imposed that preliminary injunction in February, but immigrant rights activists say the government is not obeying that prohibition, and they're asking a judge to enforce his order. We'll get the details on the next Think Out Loud.
2: You can tune in for that conversation today at noon, right here on OPB. Thanks for tuning in. We're glad you're taking us along. It's 7:21.
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1: And I'm Leila Fadel. Former Vice President Kamala Harris is returning to the campaign trail. Harris narrowly lost in Michigan to President Trump 2 years ago. She went back to join Democratic Senate candidate Abdul El-Sayed at an event in Detroit. Michigan Public Radio's Russ McNamara reports.
7: The fracture within the Democratic Party over Israel's military

0: Military action in Gaza was felt acutely in the swing state of Michigan in 2024, a state with a high percentage of Arab and Muslim voters. At the time, Al-Sayed criticized both the Biden administration and then Vice President Harris for continuing to supply weapons to Israel. On Tuesday, the pair appeared to have smoothed over any rift in Detroit during a roundtable on black maternal mortality.
1: So I think we're at the point of our new relationship, where I'm going to now call you Abdul.
2: Perfect.
0: The endorsement by Harris attempts to solve a problem facing Al-Sayed. Black voters in Detroit largely voted for his Democratic opponent, Congresswoman Haley Stevens, in the primary election. In turn, Al-Sayed could help draw Arab and Muslim voters back to Harris if she decides to run for president again in 2028. At a news conference earlier in the day, Al-Sayed, who ultimately endorsed Harris for president in 2024, says he's heard from other voters about regretting their choice to either sit out or vote for President Trump 2 years ago.
3: I think if a lot of us could have had that back, had 2024 back, we would have thought about things in different ways. And I hope that moving forward, we don't reinforce the mistakes of the past that break us apart.
0: Speaking to a room full of healthcare professionals, former VP Harris is now backing him up.
1: The United States Senate should be a stopgap on the abuses of this administration, and I would suggest to you that the fellow sitting to my right would be one of them when elected.
0: First, Al-Sayed will need to defeat former Republican Congressman Mike Rogers in November. His campaign released a statement saying Al-Sayed is, quote, parachuting Harris in to save his campaign. For NPR News, I'm Russ McNamara in Detroit.
4: The Trump administration says it canceled health insurance for what it calls phantom enrollees. Officials are not sharing details of how they decided the 760,000 names did not represent real people. NPR's Selena Simmons-Duffin reports.
5: The enrollments in question were on healthcare.gov, the marketplace set up by the Affordable Care Act, also known as Obamacare. This is for people who don't get insurance from their job or a public program like Medicare or Medicaid. They can go on healthcare.gov and buy a private health insurance plan, oftentimes with premium subsidies paid for by the federal government. On Tuesday, Vice President Vance said fraudster brokers were signing up, quote, phantom people into these plans. He announced moves to punish brokers, like stopping new ones from registering for the upcoming open enrollment and changing enrollment processes. He said the government would save more than $2 billion in subsidies it would have been sending to insurance companies for the enrollments it canceled.
6: There could have been collateral damage here.
5: Cynthia Cox is the director of the program on the Affordable Care Act at KFF, a nonpartisan health research organization. She heard some time ago from contacts in the health insurance industry that this effort was underway.
6: What we know is that the administration sent a list of about 1 million people to health insurance companies and asked these health insurance companies to try to make contact with those people. And if those people did not respond within 30 days, they ultimately had their plan canceled.
5: She says there is fraud in the marketplace, but it's also entirely possible that qualified people had their health insurance canceled. Cox says, for instance, if someone didn't file a claim, they might have just been healthy. And if they didn't respond to the notice in time, they might have just missed it.
6: People move, you know, they don't check their email or their voicemail or, you know, that sort of thing.
5: Vance and other Trump administration officials said they were looking at 400,000 more enrollees who might get their plans canceled. The Centers for Medicare and Medicaid Services, which runs healthcare.gov and the government's other healthcare programs, did not respond to NPR's questions by airtime about the process it's using and what happens if there were mistakes and people had their plans canceled in error. Selena Simmons-Duffin, NPR News, Washington.
7: A new report finds that the overall mental health of U.S. high school students is improving, and more students say they are eating healthier. NPR's Ritu Chatterjee has the story, which mentions suicide.
8: The new report highlights findings of the latest youth risk behavior survey conducted by the CDC every 2 years. In 2025, fewer high school students reported persistent feelings of sadness and hopelessness compared to 2023, and fewer attempted suicide.
9: That's a cause for optimism.
8: Pediatrician Dr. Scott Hadland heads adolescent medicine at Mass General Brigham for Children in Boston. He says the report, which highlights trends over the past decade, shows that the pandemic era rise in mental health symptoms is declining.
9: what we're seeing is that since 2021, there's actually been a really nice improvement in many mental health indicators for young people.
8: Hadland and his colleagues administer the survey in Massachusetts. He says the new report also highlights findings that past years' reports didn't, like diet, physical activity, and sleep, which are in line with the current priorities of Health Secretary Robert F. Kennedy Jr. and his Make America Healthy Again movement.
9: There is a real emphasis on health and wellness. And look, that's very important.
8: More students reported drinking water at least 3 times a day, but there was little progress on physical activity or avoiding soda. And only 1 in 4 students reported getting at least 8 hours of sleep on school nights, which is unchanged since 2023. All critical pieces of information on teen health, says Hadland.
9: It's absolutely important for us to know what are the nutrition, exercise, and sleep behaviors of young people across the country.
8: But he notes that other information featured prominently in past reports is absent.
9: It really stood out to me that we were missing rich data on what's going on with substance use with young people, sexual risk behaviors, exposure to violence, exposure to firearms.
8: In a press conference announcing the report, CDC staff noted that any information not included in the final report is available on the survey website for anyone to see. Ritu Chatterjee, NPR News.
7: If you or someone you know is in crisis, call, text, or chat with the Suicide and Crisis Lifeline at 988. 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
2: It's OPB's Morning Edition. I'm Lisa Wood. Thanks for being engaged this morning. We appreciate you. Did Portland Police Chief Bob Day break the law when he criticized a city councilor last week? Well, at least 2 people have filed complaints against Day with the Secretary of State's office in the past week. Both allege that Day used his position as a public employee to promote or oppose a person's election campaign. That's a violation of state law. OPB's Alex Zielinski brings us the story, and you can find it right now at opb.org. 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Thank you. And from AEG with Hans Zimmer Live, The Next Level, performing his musical scores live with a 19-piece band, April 11th at Moda Center, Portland, hanszimmerlive.com. 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
10: Live from NPR News in Washington, I'm Dave Mattingly. At the UN General Assembly meeting in New York, Iran's president is pushing back on President Trump, saying Iran has been the victim of terrorist acts committed by the U.S., to include the bombing of a school and other attacks on civilians. It's been more than a decade since China's President Xi Jinping last visited the White House. This afternoon, President Trump will be at Joint Base Andrews outside Washington to welcome Xi on a state visit. Trump and Xi are scheduled to meet tomorrow at the White House. NPR's Emily Feng says the U.S. and China are still negotiating a possible extension of a trade truce as Trump and Xi prepare to meet.
11: The trade truce that followed an intense tariff battle last year paused threatened Chinese export controls that would have cut the U.S. off almost completely from rare earth products, something China has an effective monopoly on. But the truce expires in November, and in an interview with Bloomberg this week, the U.S. Trade Representative Jamison Greer said the U.S. was not yet ready to extend it. NPR reporting shows that's because of deep distrust of Beijing. While data shows China's exports of rare earth magnets has picked up since the truce, volumes of other rare earth products remain low. And a senior U.S. official told NPR China's compliance with rare earth export agreements has, quote, been very disappointing. Emily Fang, NPR News, Washington.
10: This is NPR News. Ahead of the November midterm elections, voters say they're less confident the U.S. Postal Service will deliver mail-in ballots on time. Here's NPR's Hansi Lo Wong.
12: Compared to 2 years ago, the share of registered voters who say they are confident or very confident that the U.S. Postal Service will deliver mail-in ballots and other election mail on time has dropped 13 percentage points. It's now down to 58% of voters. That's according to an NPR PBS News Marist poll conducted this month, just as the Supreme Court blocked the Trump administration from using USPS to restrict mail-in voting for the midterm election. We should note USPS is a financial support of NPR. The Postal Service is now expected to keep delivering election mail as originally planned. In a statement, USPS says misinformation may have had an impact on public sentiment and that it has delivered more than 200 million pieces of election mail this year with an on-time score of close to 98%. Anzila Wong, NPR News.
10: Hurricane Polo is expected to remain offshore in the Pacific as it brings heavy rains and strong winds to southwestern Mexico. Polo is a Category 4 storm with top sustained winds of 150 miles per hour. It was a Category 5 storm until early this morning. Heavy rains are falling across much of New Mexico, where flood watches are in effect. The National Weather Service says 1 to 2 inches of rainfall per hour are possible before conditions improve on Friday. Stocks are lower on Wall Street. The Dow's off 68 points. I'm Dave Mattingly in Washington.
13: This is OPB. I'm Casey DeGriff. The push to harness Oregon's Newberry Volcano for geothermal energy has gotten a boost. A Texas-based company says it secured $135 million to create a horizontal geothermal well called Project Ceres. Mazama Energy's been drilling deep into the earth to reach super-hot rock at the Newberry Volcano. If it's successful, the company says it could produce up to 10 gigawatts of geothermal energy in the region. That's more than all of the electricity the state of Oregon currently consumes. The U.S. Coast Guard has called off the search for the pilot of a small plane that crashed into the ocean near Newport on Monday afternoon. According to the Lincoln Chronicle, the pilot and lone occupant of the twin-engine plane was 78-year-old Ralph Busby, a former member of the Newport City Council. The Chronicle reports he was a longtime flying enthusiast who also served on the city's Airport Advisory Committee. This is OPB.
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15: 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I'm Leila Fadel.
4: And I'm Steve Inskeep. Three news outlets make their case in court today to get back access to the White House.
15: Lawyers for CNN, MS Now, and Politico will tell a judge President Trump is infringing on their constitutional rights, and they should be able to cover him whether he approves of their stories or not. Some media organizations, including NPR and Fox News, are not taking audio, video, or photos from the White House events until further notice.
4: NPR's David Folkenflik is covering this story. He's on the line. David, good morning.
16: Good morning, Steve.
4: Okay, so the Department of Justice, defending the president, filed a response to this lawsuit last night. What is the defense for something that Trump doesn't deny he's doing?
16: Steve, I tell you, I could have told you before reading those filings, the administration would argue that it is a privilege, not a right, to be able to report from the White House, as the president has said publicly. And that certainly was there. But they also argued, relying on letters sent to the news outlets after their credentials were revoked, not before, that there were stories that jeopardized national security and spread falsehoods. They include coverage of the White House ballroom construction, the reports that ammunition had been severely depleted from the military during the war with Iran, and that the Republican midterm conventions were just a dud. Here's how Secretary of State Marco Rubio laid out the case to NBC.
17: The president feels very strongly that why should I have people working in my building and in my office that I believe are not honestly covering my administration? That's how he feels. We're not closing CNN. There aren't a bunch of police officers or soldiers kicking down the doors of MSNBC or MS Now, whatever it's called, and arresting people and unplugging it from the grid. They're just not allowed to work from the workspace at the White House.
16: So they're arguing that's grounds enough to be able to hold CNN, MS Now, and Politico's reporters away.
4: Very interesting that Rubio there does not say his own opinion. He says what the president feels. What argument will news organizations be making?
16: Well, so let's take it directly. The core of it is a First Amendment argument. They're saying the president is punishing these news organizations for their speech, which is to say their coverage. The president has made the point publicly that they don't have the right to report from the White House, and that is true, the privilege argument. But once granted, under case law that's held up for decades, there's this thing called viewpoint discrimination. The government cannot do retribution against news organizations for how they cover things. That's what they're arguing here. And also the question of due process. That's the Fifth Amendment. The question of, hey, we weren't given a chance to appeal. In these briefs that were filed last night, the administration is saying, look, it's going to be final if they don't rebut these arguments by this Friday. They're kind of presenting it after the fact as though this is a temporary step and that it's still part of the process, not that it's final.
4: Just to be clear, you're telling me like you could say the Oval Office is private and let no reporters in there. But once you start letting a bunch of reporters in there, kicking them out again afterward as in retribution, that would be the thing that would be illegal according to this argument, right?
16: That's right, under the arguments of case law in the First Amendment.
4: Okay, and what has the coverage been like of the president this week as he went to the UN General Assembly?
16: Well, look, people have withheld showing video clips and audio clips in kind of solidarity. At the same time, Trump insists upon being the dominant figure. The news, for example, musing whether he should annihilate Iran. Caitlin Collins of CNN was there asking questions. He said, you shouldn't be here. You don't have the right to do it. She pointed out she's credentialed by the UN to be there. It's a reminder to the president. He may think he may be able to intimidate or stop coverage. It's going to happen either way.
4: NPR's David Folkenflik, thanks.
16: You bet.
15: Let's turn to Stephen Bladick now for some legal analysis of this lawsuit. He's an expert on the federal courts who teaches at Georgetown University Law Center. Stephen, good morning and welcome back to the program.
18: Good morning. Thanks for having me.
15: So we just heard Marco Rubio saying that this is about access to the White House, not press freedom more broadly. Legally, does he have a point?
18: No. And I think the problem here is that if the White House had never opened its doors to the media, and if the White House had said, you know, we're going to do all of our media operations offsite, that would be one thing. But, you know, for decades, the White House has chosen to create what the Supreme Court's case law calls a non-public forum. And one of the consequences of creating such a forum, whether it's in the Brady briefing room or whether it's Pebble Beach from where the reporters do their stand-ups, is that you can't engage in viewpoint discrimination once you open your doors to that kind of forum. That's the choice the White House has made, and now it has to live with it.
15: And where have courts come down on this issue before?
18: Yeah, I mean, we haven't really seen quite so brazen an example of an executive branch engaging in this kind of viewpoint discrimination. But, you know, courts have generally been very protective of the press in this space. You know, when Jim Acosta's press pass was revoked back in 2018, a federal judge, the same one who actually has been assigned the new lawsuit by CNN, MS Now, and Politico, ordered the administration to return it. Even the fight over whether President Trump could exclude the Associated Press from Air Force One, the judges who said he could were very specific to distinguish Air Force One from other spaces in the White House, from other grounds that the government has opened up to the entire press. You know, I think this is really going to be an uphill battle for the administration to defend this policy.
15: Now, Trump originally said this ban was about stories he didn't like in CNN, Politico, MS Now, that there was no particular story that triggered this. But he's now also said this is about national security, something he's done before in court. In the DOJ's response, it cited specific articles about the Iran war and the bunker under the White House. The DOJ says this threatens national security. Is that a compelling argument here?
18: So I think it could be in the abstract, Layla, but the problem is that, you know, CNN and Politico and MS Now are hardly the only outlets that have reported on these subjects. They're hardly the only outlets that have reported information that could have been the result of unauthorized national security leaks. And so this really does have all the hallmarks of trying to, you know, come up with a post hoc rationalization for what really was, I think, you know, a lashing out by the president against media outlets whose reporting he doesn't like. You know, could the government ever have a national security justification for engaging in viewpoint discrimination or for, you know, excluding particular outlets? Maybe, but it's hard to understand why CNN, Politico, and MS Now would be unique here compared to the New York Times or other outlets that the administration has continued to allow access to.
15: Do you think then that CNN, Politico, MS Now, this is a much easier case for them to argue?
18: I do think it is. I mean, I think compared to the AP case, which was really about Air Force One and the East Room and other sort of more private spaces in the White House, at least under the existing law, Leila, I think this is a very, very strong and almost easy case for CNN, for MS Now, for Politico. The tricky part is, and this is within the government's filing late last night, one possibility is that the government's going to try to use this case to overrule those precedents. But it's hard to imagine there will be much of an appetite, whether in the lower courts or the Supreme Court, for what really looks like pretty blatant viewpoint discrimination by a president who's just unhappy with the coverage he's receiving.
15: Stephen Vladeck is a professor at Georgetown University Law Center. Thank you for your time.
18: Thank you.
2: And thanks for tuning in to OPB's Morning Edition. Coming up on the Marketplace Morning Report, we're going to hear why the Small Business Administration is proposing some changes for how it defines a small business. We're also going to get a closer look at what to expect from the meeting between U.S. President Donald Trump and Chinese President Xi Jinping this week. That, plus all of the morning's business news in about 10 minutes right here on OPB. 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Thank you. 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Dick Hanna Dealerships, believe in nice. Weather around Southwest Washington and the Willamette Valley today will be partly sunny. It looks like our temperatures will top out around 70 degrees. Tomorrow, just a little bit cooler. We'll see highs around 68. BBC News headlines are next. It's 7:43.
19: Good morning. I'm Abiona Boya at the BBC. An advisor to the Ethiopian Prime Minister Abiy Ahmed has said local forces in the northern region of Tigray have launched an all-out offensive against federal positions in two neighboring regions. The BBC's Caleb Mogas reports from Nairobi.
20: This signals a major escalation, and it comes 3 days after seven armed groups, including Tigrayan forces, announced the formation of an alliance to topple the central government. Fighters from Ethiopia's two largest regions are also part of the alliance.
19: Venezuela's opposition leader Maria Corina Machado has been barred from returning to the country three times in one day, according to her team. Mimi Swaby has more details.
21: Exactly who blocked her return is still unclear. In the space of 24 hours, she tried by sea from Panama, then by air via Aruba, and then Curaçao. But her efforts were unsuccessful. The boat was cancelled and both flights were not authorised to land. Her media advisor said she's now made seven attempts to return home since she was smuggled out of the country 9 months ago to collect a Nobel Peace Prize.
19: And the British Defence Secretary has said the UK is reviewing its deal to hand the Chagos Islands to Mauritius. Wes Streeting confirmed the agreement was being looked at because the United States doesn't support it.
22: This deal, as it is currently constituted, can't go ahead without American support. So we have to get a deal to a place where it commands American support, as well as the agreement of the government of Mauritius and our government.
19: I'm Abiona Boya at the BBC in London.
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15: It's Morning Edition from NPR News. I'm Leila Fadel.
4: And I'm Steve Inskeep. Here are some of the messages President Trump brought to the United Nations General Assembly this week. There is no global government. Climate change is a hoax, as are concerns about AI, which should have a different name. And the spoils belong to the victors of wars. Much of the rest of the world is talking about the need for cooperation to tackle global challenges like those. NPR's Michelle Kellerman reports from the UN.
0: President Trump used his speech to call on countries to leave the International Criminal Court and stop what he calls globalist bureaucrats. He also wants to rename artificial intelligence to superintelligence, downplaying the many calls for a slowdown and more regulations. It was a starkly different worldview than many others here at the UN's high-level week. Secretary General Antonio Guterres, whose term ends this year, says this is a time for more cooperation.
1: The world does not need a weaker United Nations. It needs a UN strong enough to face the world as it is and determined enough to build the world as it should be.
0: He says there's been an extraordinary transfer of power away from governments to a handful of private corporations and individuals.
1: Humans are increasingly handing power to machines, with artificial agents going rogue and little autonomous weapons going from science fiction to military reality.
0: The UN Security Council is holding a meeting on AI, and there's a lot of talk in the corridors at the UN about how to make this place relevant on this and other issues.
3: Most of the countries in the world want a world that is based on some kind of rules.
0: That's the European Union's top diplomat, Kaya Kallas, who says she's spending a lot of time this week trying to push for de-escalation in the Persian Gulf and to put more pressure on Russia to end its aggression in Ukraine. Both those conflicts, she says, have global implications for food and energy security. So European countries and other middle powers are trying to find ways to restore international humanitarian law.
3: The discussions with the middle powers, but also smaller countries, between smaller countries, is that how can we keep the world functioning, that we have some kind of rules in place? And there, the key question is accountability.
0: She's defending the International Criminal Court, which is under attack by the U.S. French President Emmanuel Macron spoke of a return to imperialism, arrogance, and unrestrained force.
23: Consiste à savoir si nous voulons vivre dans cet état de nature.
0: Do we want to live under this state of affairs with a return to the law of the jungle, he asked the world body, or do we want to live in a civilized international society? Brazilian leader Luiz Inácio Lula da Silva raised concerns about President Trump's approach in this hemisphere. Lula described the U.S. military operation in Venezuela as a, quote, neo-colonial incursion for strategic resources. And through an interpreter, he complained about meddling in Brazilian elections.
24: In Latin America and the Caribbean region, geographical proximity to the world's greatest military power is inescapable, especially in the context of renewed hegemonic temptations. Brazil does not fit in anyone's backyard.
0: He, too, is pushing for a revitalized UN to become a, quote, temple of peace. Michelle Kellerman, NPR News, the United Nations.
2: And it's OPB's Morning Edition. I'm Lisa Wood. We are community-supported radio in the truest sense, so thank you for being here. The Portland Fire closed out their inaugural season last night with an overtime win against the Golden State Valkyries. Carla Late made the tie-breaking basket with less than 2 minutes left in the game and then converted a three-point play to close it out. It snapped the Fire's four-game losing streak, ended the season on a high note for the team. I'm really looking forward to seeing what they do in 2027. 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Thank you. 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CornellFarm.com. President Trump spoke at the UN yesterday and mused about possibly annihilating Iran. A State Department spokesman later defended the speech.
25: He was laying out a clear path here in terms of fundamentally the Iranian regime has a choice to become a prosperous nation or to continue its malign activities and suffer the consequences.
2: 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East of the Cascades today, we'll see a mostly sunny day. Temperatures will top out around 73 degrees. 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
7: From Marketplace in Washington, I'm Kimberly Adams. Whether a business is considered small in the government's eyes is pretty important. It determines whether that business is eligible for federal aid money and certain federal contracts. Now, the Small Business Administration is proposing some changes to how it defines small business. Marketplace's Justin Ho has more.
8: The government sets aside about a quarter of federal contracts for small businesses, including manufacturing jobs, service sector work, and construction. Richard Prisanzano with Yale University says those contracts can be a big deal for a small business.
9: There's a lot of money and the government is a very good payer.
8: But unless a business meets the government's definition of a small business, determined by revenue or headcount, it might miss out on those lucrative contracts. As a result, some small businesses might not want to grow.
9: Maybe they want to hire, you know, three extra employees, but that would put them out of this. I could see them not hiring because they don't want to go over the employee count.
8: The SBA is proposing to more than double the size limit in several industries. In some, including architectural services and custom computer programming services, it'll increase more than tenfold. The SBA says the new size standards will better reflect the nature of the markets in which small businesses compete. But Tom Scryer with Cornell's Management School says that could also make it harder for the smallest companies.
11: If I'm imagining my current student who's setting up a new business, just him and his partner, competing against a consulting firm with 1,000 people, perhaps, it's hard to see how that playing field would be level.
8: Scryer says supporting the smallest firms can have an outsized impact on employment and the broader economy. I'm Justin Ho for Marketplace.
7: The public comment period for this proposed rule change was supposed to close on Monday, but the Small Business Administration announced this week it would extend the comment period another 60 days. It's now closing on November 20th. Let's do the numbers. The Dow Jones Industrial Average is down 136 points. That's 0.3%. The S&P 500 is down 0.4%. And the NASDAQ is down 0.8%. The 10-year Treasury yield is up at 5.06%. And the monthly early estimate on the health of U.S. manufacturing came in better than expected. The Flash Manufacturing Purchasing Managers Index for September came in at 57, up from 53.2 in August.
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7: President Trump is set to welcome Chinese President Xi Jinping when he arrives in the United States later today, with formal meetings coming tomorrow. The last time the two met face-to-face was back in May during a state visit to Beijing. This time, the two are meeting in Washington, D.C., where they're likely to discuss some hot-button issues like trade and AI guardrails. For more, we're joined by Scott Kennedy at the Center for Strategic and International Studies. Good morning.
26: Good morning.
7: So what are some of the big economic issues on the table for this summit?
26: The biggest economic issue for the summit is whether or not the economic truce that the two sides agreed to in October 2025 in Busan, South Korea, is going to be extended. That would mean capping American tariffs and not re-raising them. It also mean China continuing to ship rare earths and also, both sides agreeing not to impose any additional major export controls on the other.
7: The last summit back in May produced a new U.S.-China Board of Trade and Board of Investment. Where do those stand right now?
26: The Board of Trade is a little bit more fulsome now. They, over the weekend, agreed that they would operationalize it, which means that they would just start working on trade issues, identifying $30 billion of goods on both sides in which they could bring down to either standard normal tariff levels or potentially zero tariffs. They could also, if they choose to do so, use the Board of Trade to be a platform to discuss ongoing disagreements. For example, you know, China's domestic economy is deeply unbalanced, and that's translating into global imbalances because of the size of the Chinese economy. And so it's possible that the Board of Trade might be able to tackle those kinds of larger issues, which are important not only for the United States, but for the rest of the world.
7: Last weekend, U.S. and Chinese officials met in New York to discuss AI and the potential dangers of the technology. What did the outcome of those meetings mean for the Trump-Xi summit?
26: Over the weekend, they did finally agree that they would start talking about AI and potentially reach an agreement to notify each other of when serious incidents occur. This is obviously referring to when AI potentially breaks out of its sandbox and starts doing things on the internet that it wasn't meant to do. That's a nice first step. It gets the ball rolling, but there's so much more that needs to be done. We need a lot more communication between Chinese AI companies and experts and those in the United States if we're really going to build guardrails that protect us all.
7: How are the two leaders actually thinking about AI guardrails, given that this is an area of pretty stiff competition between the U.S. and China?
26: Both Xi Jinping and Donald Trump see AI as a race for dominance. They don't want guardrails on their own efforts. They would like to constrain the other side. That said, a lot of the risks that we face from AI are not produced by the two governments per se, but by the technology itself and by potential terrorists and other actors who could do harm. And so both sides have a self-interest in trying to make an agreement about third parties, other kinds of risks. And I think both sides understand or should understand that they can walk and chew gum at the same time, that you can have significant regulation of AI, management of its downsides, and still move incredibly fast.
7: Scott Kennedy is at the Center for Strategic and International Studies. Thank you, Scott.
26: Good chatting with you.
7: In Washington, I'm Kimberly Adams with the Marketplace Morning Report. 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
2: OpenAI is calling on the Trump administration to lead an international coalition setting standards for AI systems ahead of an appearance at the UN Security Council amid rising fears about the risks of the technology. We're going to get the latest ahead in our newscast right here on OPB. This is KOPBFM Portland, KOABFM Bend, KRBMFM Pendleton, KOBKFM Baker City, KTVRFM LeGrand, KOGLFM Glen Eden Beach, KOAPFM Lakeview, KTMKFM Tillamook, KOTDFM The Dalles, KOBNFM Burns, KOPBAM Eugene, KOACAM Corvallis, KOACFM Astoria, KHRVFM Hood River, KETPFM Enterprise, KOJDFM, John Day. And we are always streaming online at opb.org or on the OPB app. It's 8 o'clock. Good morning. President Trump talked in public about annihilating Iran. He also predicted a peace deal after the U.S. election. In private, U.S. diplomats met with Iranians for 3 hours at the UN. It's OPB's Morning Edition. Ukraine's president wants an energy truce with Russia. Ukraine will stop hitting refineries if Russia stops going after the electric grid. Ahead of winter, Ukraine is vulnerable without defensive missiles. Also, how does China deal with the U.S. blockade of the Strait of Hormuz? And there's a new podcast about former Speaker Nancy Pelosi. It includes an early campaign where she struggled to be heard. It's Wednesday, September 23rd. I'm Lisa Wood with Layla Fadel and Steve Inskeep. OPB's Casey Negriff has Northwest News in a few minutes. It's 8:01. The news is next.
10: Live from NPR News in Washington, I'm Korva Coleman. Iran's president has delivered his address at the UN General Assembly in New York. Iranian President Masoud Pezeshkian claims his country has been victimized by terrorism. He rebutted claims made by President Trump, who addressed the UN yesterday. Speaking through an interpreter, Pezeshkian talked about Iran and its nuclear program.
12: We will not bow our head and give up the right that is inherently ours. We say it clearly. No nuclear weapons and no limitations to peaceful nuclear technology. Our peace will not come in the field of battle. But they must give the needed security to the people and nation of Iran.
10: He also held up pictures of school children who died in an airstrike on a school on the first day of the war. OpenAI is calling for the U.S. to lead in setting global AI safety standards. NPR's John Ruich reports several AI industry leaders will brief the U.N. Security Council today.
13: OpenAI is releasing its proposal at a time of intense debate about how to regulate artificial intelligence after a string of incidents that have raised concern about the technology. It says international safety and security standards are key to answering the question, what does good look like in the mitigation of catastrophic AI risk? AI companies and labs have to take accountability for developing AI safely, it says, but standards will help more stakeholders have a say in how AI evolves. OpenAI says the United States should lead an effort with other countries to develop technical standards for the most cutting-edge artificial intelligence, including for recursive self-improvement, or AI building AI, which many believe could lead to the technology spiraling out of human control. John Ruich, NPR News.
10: The Justice Department alleges the White House stripped three major U.S. news outlets of press credentials because they revealed national security secrets or spread inaccurate information. The Trump administration made its case ahead of a hearing in federal court later today. As NPR's David Folkenflik reports, CNN, MS Now, and Politico filed suit alleging this violated the First Amendment.
16: The White House sent letters Tuesday to the outlets, citing coverage of such matters as the White House ballroom renovations, the depletion of munitions in the war against Iran, and assessments that the midterm convention in Dallas was a dud. The news organizations acknowledge there is no absolute right to White House passes, but they say once that privilege is granted, the president cannot punish them because he simply doesn't like the ensuing coverage. They also cite due process protections in the Constitution. They had no warning or way to appeal the decision. The White House now says they have till Friday to make their case. David Folkenflik, NPR News.
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17: This is OPB. I'm Casey Negriff.
18: The Salem-Keizer School District is projecting another big budget deficit this year, $46 million. Like other Oregon districts, the Salem-Keizer School District has had to cut millions of dollars in the last several years due to rising costs like health care benefits and declining revenue from lower student enrollment. Superintendent Andrea Castaneda says next school year is going to be more of the same.
20: We know that the cuts will be substantial. We don't know the exact magnitude, but we know we have to start preparing. And everyone in our community deserves to know what's happening in our school system.
18: Salem-Keizer is the second largest district in Oregon. Officials there have announced a plan to close up to 8 elementary schools this year to manage falling enrollment. A Southwest Washington lawmaker has announced the first legislative response to the deadly chemical spill that killed 11 workers at a Longview paper mill. Eric Newman reports.
27: The legislation is inspired by the May 26th chemical spill at the Nippon Dynawave paper mill. State Senator Jeff Wilson says he'll introduce a bill in the January legislative session to create state oversight of above-ground chemical storage tanks at paper mills. Right now, companies are responsible for inspecting these tanks themselves.
28: I think that this is the instance to say the self-reporting, self-inspection, self-record-keeping
1: probably isn't the best interest of everybody.
27: A recent federal report shows Nippon failed to sufficiently act on its own inspector's concerns before the fatal tank implosion. Wilson says adding a layer of state oversight at paper mills could help prevent a future disaster. Eric Newman, OPB.
18: The relationship between a Grants Pass homeless service provider and the city's new shelter has ended. Jane Vaughn from our news partner Jefferson Public Radio has the story.
3: The nonprofit Mint announced Friday its arrangement with Parker's Place Village is ending October 15th. That includes paying for security, utilities, and trash. Elk Island Trading Group received a grant from the city to build the homeless shelter, but they have to provide services like case management and mental health support. The plan had been for Mint to do it, but Mint Board President Scott Nelson says lease negotiations fell apart.
4: The amount of funding that Elk Island was requesting for a lease agreement exceeded the amount of money that we had available to run the operations and meet those desired obligations.
3: Mint is next door to Parker's Place Village and will continue providing its own services there. I'm Jane Vaughn reporting.
18: We've got more news online. Be sure to check opb.org throughout the day for the latest headlines. This is OPB.
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0: 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I'm Leila Fadel.
1: And I'm Steve Inskeep. The president of Iran told the United Nations moments ago that his people have been, quote, victims of terrorism perpetrated by the United States. He spoke a day after President Trump addressed the United Nations, listing options for Iran ranging from total destruction to a peace deal sometime after the U.S. election. Trump also appealed for international cooperation before the United Nations General Assembly in New York. In a moment, we'll discuss that speech and more with Trump's ambassador to the world body, Mike Waltz. We begin with the news.
0: NPR White House correspondent Deepa Shivaram joins us to discuss. Hi, Deepa.
2: Hey, good morning.
0: Good morning. So first, just catch us up on what Trump said in his speech in New York.
2: Yeah, I will say it was a pretty brief speech overall as far as Trump's speeches go. He talked about U.S. actions in Venezuela and Iran and essentially used both as examples of America's military might. At one point, he mused on whether he should annihilate Iran, as you all mentioned. And keep in mind, there were leaders from Iran in the audience. And he talked about how the U.S. has benefited from access to Venezuela's oil supply after a military intervention there that led to the capture of the country's leader, Nicolas Maduro. He even used the phrase, quote, to the victor belong the spoils, referring to U.S. control of Venezuela's oil, though that goes pretty directly against U.S. foreign policy tradition to not explicitly connect military intervention with the acquisition of resources. Overall, it was a speech that highlighted how Trump sees his own role as a world leader. He described himself as someone who takes action when other countries don't, and someone who isn't afraid to use force to protect America's interests. In the past, Trump has been really critical of the United Nations as a body and hasn't shied away from criticizing it. But this year, he mostly stuck to his remarks, though he did accuse the UN of, quote, imposing the far left agenda of globalist bureaucrats who nobody ever elected. And he was also critical of the ICC, the International Criminal Court.
0: Now, he also had back-to-back meetings with world leaders. How did those interactions play out?
2: Yeah, it was a packed day yesterday. Trump met with leaders from Britain, Japan, Venezuela, and the Gulf nations. He signed a deal with Greenland and Denmark to put more U.S. bases in Greenland. And that was a win for Trump, who's been calling for the U.S. to, quote, take Greenland since he returned to the White House last year. This deal doesn't give the U.S. any ownership of the island, of course, but it does expand U.S. presence, which Trump wanted. He also met with Ukraine's Volodymyr Zelensky to speak about trying to end the war between Ukraine and Russia. But I will say the biggest news out of that meeting actually had to do with Iran. While taking questions, Trump revealed that a U.S. delegation had been meeting with Iranians for 3 hours yesterday. It's not clear how much progress was made during those talks, but it does mark a significant shift back to diplomacy after talks with Iran broke down over the summer over the Strait of Hormuz. Trump, of course, has been under enormous pressure to find a way to end this conflict with Iran. He says the election is not on his mind as he weighs what to do about this war that he and Israel started, but voters at home are increasingly unhappy.
0: Yeah, I mean, the meetings yesterday are coming as Trump is facing a lot of uphill battles on domestic issues, poor approval ratings, legal battles, a fight with the press corps.
2: Right, and not to mention a major summit with Chinese leader Xi Jinping, who's arriving in Washington tonight. But yeah, on the domestic front, I mean, polling shows that Trump is doing even worse than before. A new poll from Reuters Ipsos shows that Trump's approval rating sits at 32%. Other polling shows that Americans are souring on Trump's stance on foreign policy. And of course, there are the other battles. Trump this week banned three news outlets from covering the White House, and now the administration is facing a legal action, and a judge is expected to weigh in on that lawsuit today.
0: That's NPR's Deepa Shivaram. Thank you, Deepa.
2: Thank you.
1: President Trump's ambassador to the United Nations has been listening with us, and he's on the line. Ambassador Mike Waltz, welcome.
3: Hey, good to be with you, Steve.
1: Thanks for joining us. Now, as we just heard from Deepa, the president described 3 hours of talks, which we believe are between his envoy, Steve Witkoff, and Iran's foreign minister. What are the elements of that discussion? What's on the table?
3: Well, always on the table, Steve, and the president has been quite clear about this in terms of our strategic objectives is Iran can never have a nuclear weapon. And I just want to remind everyone, as the UN ambassador, that's not just President Trump's position. That has been multiple presidents' position for decades now. And in fact, it's been the entire world's position. There have been UN resolutions after UN resolution for the better part of 20 years with the entire world joining us that Iran just cannot have a nuke. God help us if this genocidal regime that just machine gunned, literally, Steve, 40,000 of its own people in the course of a few days gets its hands on weapons of mass destruction.
1: Understood. But let's talk about the more limited discussions that we think are underway. According to news reporting, the Iranians have perhaps talked of a trade. They would reopen the Strait of Hormuz to free oil traffic in exchange for the easing of some of the economic pressure the U.S. has put on them. Is that how this discussion seems likely to be shaped?
3: Well, what's interesting is when the Iranians come to the table, they're not necessarily as concerned about military action as they want access to cash. Mm-hmm. And remember, the IRGC controls about 40 to 50% of the Iranian economy. So there's frozen assets, there's sanctions relief that they want, but they cannot use the world's economy. They cannot use it. It's in contravention of international law to choke off a waterway. Imagine if Spain or Morocco choked off the Straits of Gibraltar because of a dispute with another country, right? So we will not allow that to happen, and we certainly won't allow the Iranians to expand what they're trying to do here in terms of leverage. They're now trying to expand it into Lebanon, into other areas where their terrorist proxy forces have terrorized the region for years.
1: Can you just answer me?
3: So we'll see what comes of it, but it is significant, Steve. It is significant that this was the first direct contact since the ceasefire broke down sometime ago.
1: Is the deal that I described, though, is that what's on the table? And are you telling me that wouldn't be acceptable to the United States? The U.S. isn't going to trade anything?
3: Well, I don't want to get ahead of internal discussions that we're having. But again, it was significant that there was direct contact. The president has made it clear that they have to come to the table in good faith, in line with UN resolutions, to back away from this obsession with a nuclear weapon.
1: Did they agree to further meetings?
3: We'll see. We're literally internalizing what they brought to the table.
1: Oh, interesting. So they brought a proposal and the United States is considering it. Is that the way we should think about this?
3: We will always consider any type of negotiation and diplomacy to bring this to a responsible resolution.
1: Okay. The president also yesterday spoke of the oil agreement with Venezuela. And we'll just remind people, after replacing Venezuela's president, the U.S. Worked with the new rulers, if you will, the same regime, new people, to get oil out of Venezuela. And he said, quote, "To the victor belong the spoils." I found that a very interesting phrase because it's a different U.S. approach. In World War II, for example, as I'm sure you know very well, you study history, the U.S. emphasized we're not in it for the money. We're defeating Germany and Japan, but not for the money. Can you lay out the principle here? When should the U.S. be using war to take other countries' resources?
3: Well, Steve, I would actually just push back on the premise of your question.
1: Okay.
3: In that regard. But look, the United States has had sanctions on the Maduro regime. Again, this is a regime that has so abused its own people over time. You had more Venezuelan refugees, over 8 million, than you did out of the conflicts like Syria. So it's been quite devastating. The United States and our allies have borne a number of those costs over the years. And obviously, we had an incredibly successful military operation to capture. He's actually in jail just down the street and enter into the U.S. court system a mm-hmm. wanted charged narco-terrorist in Nicolas Maduro. Look, we've entered in now to a number of, call them joint ventures, equity agreements with the Venezuelan oil industry. The president feels that the United States should pull some of those costs back and that the American people should benefit from those successful activities. So that's essentially the underpinning of what we're trying to do. And look, I can tell you, we've met with the Venezuelan officials that normally we could not engage with at all.
1: Sure.
3: And they are moving towards a brighter and better future for that critical, critical country. And Steve, just more broadly, what's happening in the Western Hemisphere? Mm-hmm. 7 elections have gone America's way in terms of governments now that want to embrace the relationship with the United States just in the last 18 months. I'll tell you, If the Abraham Accords was the story of the first Trump administration, what's happening in the Western Hemisphere, from the Arctic to securing our southern border to the Panama Canal and now in South America, is transformative and will be the story of the second Trump administration.
1: You put a lot on the table, and I want to ask you about some of that. In fact, sure. I'm hoping that you can stay with us after a brief break. But in the few seconds before that,
3: America's way in terms of governments now that want to embrace the relationship with the United States just in the last 18 months. I'll tell you, if the Abraham Accords was the story of the first Trump administration, what's happening in the Western Hemisphere, from the Arctic to securing our southern border to the Panama Canal and now in South America, is transformative and will be.

0: We were entering in to a number of joint agreements with this new Venezuelan government. We're taking, you know, we have our eyes wide open, but we are moving towards, as Secretary Rubio has laid out, an economic recovery phase, a stability phase, and at the appropriate point towards elections. And so as we enter into a series of agreements with them, you know, that's how we're going to move forward in this relationship.
1: Let me stop you for the moment. Ambassador Waltz, I hope you can stay with us for a couple of more minutes. We're going to take a brief break and then come right back. And we've got a few more questions for you.
0: Okay.
1: This is a great start. Really appreciate it.

0: This is OPB's Morning Edition. I'm Lisa Wood. Thanks for supporting public radio. We couldn't do it without you. Some news we're following. The push to harness Oregon's Newberry Volcano for geothermal energy just got a boost. A Texas-based company says it has secured $135 million to create a horizontal geothermal well. It'll be called Project Ceres. Mazama Energy has been drilling deep into the earth to reach super hot rock at the Newberry Volcano. If it's successful, it could produce up to 10 gigawatts of geothermal energy in the region. That's more than all of the electricity in the state Oregon currently consumes. You can find this story along with all of the news we're following, including updates throughout the day, when you head over to opb.org. 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SAFE, providing workers' comp that really works. 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Weather in Hood River today in the Gorge will be mostly sunny with a high near 73. We'll get a little chilly tonight with lows around 47, and then tomorrow about the same with some increasing clouds, but highs will be around 74. 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
2: It's Morning Edition from NPR News. I'm Steve Inskeep with Leila Fadel, and President Trump's ambassador to the United Nations, Mike Waltz, is still on the line. Ambassador, thanks for sticking with us. I want to ask about Ukraine, because we heard an idea floated by Volodymyr Zelensky, the president of Ukraine. He talked about an energy truce. And the idea is Ukraine doesn't hit Russian diesel facilities or gas refineries, oil refineries. And in exchange, Russia would keep away from Ukraine's power grid, which they really need in the winter. Does the United States support that idea?
3: Yeah, Steve, we actually, if you roll back the clock to last year, and I co-facilitated or supported Secretary Rubio as we engaged the Russians and Ukrainians a year ago. We entered into a moratorium on striking each other. We facilitated a moratorium on both sides. We would certainly welcome that again. And there's some discussion of the same.

0: same when it comes to grain, wheat, barley. Both the Russians and the Ukrainians export about a quarter of global grain exports, and so it's tremendously affecting East Africa. There's a lot of people that are going from, frankly, bad to worse situations right now across the region and around the world. This is just all the more reason, Steve, where the president has been adamant the war has to end. Not only is there a risk of it spreading to our NATO allies, there is the 1,000 people a day, Steve, that are dying on the Ukrainian front lines, plus now the rest of the world that's being affected by energy, grain, and other types of exports. The president's determined it's has to end, and he's using the weight of both his leadership and U.S. leadership to try to do just that.
1: Okay, and I heard you say yes at the beginning of that. So the U.S. would support that idea of an energy truce, and you said the U.S. in fact supported it in the past. Let me ask now about Greenland. You alluded earlier to agreements across the Americas. There is this agreement now with Denmark over the status of Greenland. Denmark maintains sovereignty there. Greenland remains separate from the United States, and there is a change to U.S. military basing there. What does the United States get out of the agreement that it did not have before?
0: Well, we have expanded overflight in terms of aviation, but also importantly, subsea and other types of naval access. The United States gets, in addition to that, to really sit down with our Danish partners and ensure that we don't see the types of so-called investments like we've seen from the Chinese and other places, companies that may look like commercial entities and then have a dual use with the Chinese or Russian military. And just to kind of take a step back, Steve, if we're ever attacked in the continental homeland, it's going to come over the North Pole. It's obviously if you know, when everyone flies, if you fly to Europe or Asia, you know, and you look at those maps, you fly over the north. It's obviously a much shorter route. We're starting to see that with shipping as well. As the ice pulls back, you're starting to see shipping lanes go over both the north of Canada and the north of Russia. So it's becoming an increasingly contested space, not to mention the critical minerals and oil and gas that are being exposed, and massive, often untouched fisheries that we're seeing other countries send their vessels up in there. It's affecting our native populations, but it's also affecting our food stocks. So the Arctic is an incredibly important space. It's kind of a new, unfortunately, space of competition. And the president's been focused on it since day one. And frankly, many of our NATO allies were not. They are now. May have taken some tough love or some mean tweets, so to speak, but now you have NATO focused on it. You have your European allies focused on it.
1: Understood.
0: You have an agreement with Denmark that is going to make the American homeland safer.
1: I'm glad you mentioned mean tweets. The president, of course, talked about annexing Greenland repeatedly. And I want to ask about another statement the president made yesterday there at the United Nations. In his discussion of Iran, he talked about Iran
0: But Steve,
1: facing.
0: before, I'm sorry to interrupt you. President Truman made offers to buy Greenland from Denmark. There's been a number of other updates to our 1951 treaty with Denmark from Greenland. There's been other discussions with other administrations of annexing. So this wasn't new, but of course it's President Trump, so
1: I
0: it's going to
1: understand
0: get
1: and
0: all kinds
1: respect
0: of
1: that
0: attention.
1: Truman didn't do tweets, but he made some other remarks. That's true. But I
0: Well,
1: was
0: there
1: thinking
0: wasn't
1: about,
0: Twitter, so
1: God, I
0: fair
1: understand.
0: enough.
1: But I was thinking in
0: Might
1: terms
0: have wrote
1: of,
0: letters.
1: understood, he did write interesting letters. In the speech yesterday, the president talking about Iran used the phrase nuclear annihilation. Should a president be talking that way?
0: Well, this is a regime that has been at war with us, Steve, for 47 years. It's quite personal to me, and it should be to every veteran out there, over 1,000 American soldiers over various conflicts, starting with the Marine barracks bombing in Lebanon in the early 80s, have lost their lives. Many told tens of thousands of more civilians across the region, from Lebanon to Syria to Iraq to Yemen. There is not a single country that is better off because of the Iranian regime. And
1: Does it help to talk about
0: terrorist organization is practically funded now. So when we're talking about this type of regime that has terrorized so many countries for so many years, it only listens to strength and deterrence. I could tell you that firsthand. So I'm absolutely fine with it. I think the American people are fine with it. If ultimately we get to an agreement that makes the next generation safe from an Iranian regime with a nuclear weapon.
1: Okay. I got to be respectful of the clock here. We've got a few seconds left. Give me a yes or no answer and we'll fill in on it later. Is the United Nations working well right now?
0: It's working better. The president has, under his leadership, NATO working better and contributing, and we're going to get the UN to a better place. We call it Make the UN Great Again. It's reforming. It's becoming more relevant. This year, it'll have a new secretary general, and I can point to you from Gaza to Haiti, places where it's working with us.
1: Got to stop there. Ambassador Mike Waltz, this has been great. Hope we talk again. Thank you so much for taking so much time, sir.
0: All right. Thank you.
1: He's the UN ambassador, and you're hearing him on Morning Edition from NPR News.
2: 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I'm Lisa Wood. 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Immigration and Customs Enforcement plans to create mobile detention facilities for immigrant detainees. It's part of a massive detention expansion that began last year with the One Big Beautiful Bill Act. We're going to get the latest in just a few minutes here on OPB's Morning Edition. 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
3: Live from NPR News, I'm Lakshmi Singh. President Trump engages in more high-stakes diplomacy in Washington this week when he hosts Chinese President Xi Jinping this afternoon. It's Xi's first state visit to the U.S. in more than a decade. Both leaders are aiming to preserve a fragile trade truce between the world's two biggest economies. At the U.N. General Assembly in New York this morning, the president of Iran, Masoud Pezeshkian, called out Trump as he condemned the U.S.'s war with his country and said Washington does not understand the country it seeks to bully. In his U.N. speech yesterday, President Trump threatened to annihilate Iran if it did not make a deal. U.N. Ambassador Mike Waltz spoke to NPR's Morning Edition about Iran's threat.
0: Iran can never have a nuclear weapon. And I just want to remind everyone, as the U.N. ambassador, that's not just President Trump's position. That has been multiple president's position for decades now, and in fact, it's been the entire world's position.
3: Nolan Wells' family and their attorney say they will announce their next steps later this week after a Mississippi grand jury found that no criminal charges were warranted in his death. Wells' mother, Christine Wansley, also says family never falsely accuse anyone of killing their son, contrary to the district attorney's remarks.
4: We never wanted to accuse anyone if nothing like that happened.
3: Wells' body was found 2 days after he and friends went on a 4th of July boating trip off Mississippi's Gulf Coast. This is NPR News. Federal health advisors are weighing whether the Food and Drug Administration should approve a new blood test for early detection of various forms of cancer in people 50 and older. Grail Inc.'s test searches for DNA fragments from tumor cells that appear in the bloodstream. Oncologists are divided on whether the technology is ready to go public. Forecasters are tracking a Pacific cyclone, described as one of the strongest in decades. Hurricane Polo is expected to skirt Mexico's southwestern coast. Meanwhile, another storm, Odalis, has strengthened from a tropical storm to a hurricane. It is far from land. A federal judge in Texas is clearing the way for a land exchange between SpaceX and the U.S. Fish and Wildlife Service. Corey Cook with Texas Public Radio reports the judge rejected efforts by environmental and tribal groups to block the land transfer.
5: The deal would transfer 715 acres of wildlife refuge land to SpaceX in exchange for parcels of privately held land. Lakin Jordahl with the Center for Biological Diversity says the ruling could have broader implications.
6: We very well could see them bulldozing wildlife refuge land tomorrow. The precedent that this sets is terrifying for public lands around the country.
5: The center says it will continue working with community and conservation groups in South Texas to challenge the privatization of refuge lands and preserve wildlife habitat. I'm Corey Cook in San Antonio.
3: I'm Lakshmi Singh, NPR News.
7: This is OPB. I'm Casey McGriff. Nike founder Phil Knight and his wife Penny have committed another $1 billion to the University of Oregon. The latest gift announced today is meant to establish the Knight College of Engineering in Eugene. A spokesperson said the new college will be on the university's Phil and Penny Knight campus for accelerating scientific impact. That campus was created thanks to a previous gift of $1 billion from the Knights. The Portland Fire closed out their inaugural WNBA season last night with an overtime win against the Golden State Valkyries. The lead went back and forth in overtime until Carla Late made a tie-breaking basket with less than 2 minutes to go, and Portland stayed ahead. Late also converted a three-point play to help close it out. The Fire won 90-82. And a traffic note, the St. John's Bridge in Portland is closed due to police activity. Officials are asking drivers to find an alternate route or postpone travel in that area. This is OPB.
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2: It's Morning Edition from NPR News. I'm Leila Fadel.
1: And I'm Steve Inskeep. In the past week, the federal government signed contracts to expand ICE detention centers. These are contracts worth billions of dollars. Immigration and Customs Enforcement is also looking into what it calls mobile detention facilities. Here's NPR's Jasmine Garst.
9: Early this year, ICE started buying large warehouses nationwide to turn into mega detention centers. There was widespread pushback to these warehouses.
10: And this facility, I don't know if you've been out there and seen the facility. It's huge.
9: Back in March, NPR spoke to Linda Powell, a resident of Williamsport, Maryland, where ICE purchased a warehouse.
10: Why do we need this here? We don't need it here.
9: Maryland was among several states that sued. Now ICE is selling most of those warehouses. But they're also detaining immigrants at record numbers. Roughly 100,000 people arrested in the last 2 months. And records show in the last few months, ICE has quietly expanded its detention system. In an August earnings call for Geo Group, a private prison operator, which is one of ICE's main contractors, CEO George Zoli took a question from an investor.
11: Is it still the expectation that ICE is looking to reach 100,000 operational beds?
12: I think so, for the most part.
9: Fast forward to this week. Homeland Security, which oversees ICE, signed construction contracts worth over $7 billion to expand immigration detention in New York, Texas, Arizona, Florida, and California. They've also announced they'll expand in Colorado, Washington, and Pennsylvania. And buried in the paperwork is a detail about Pennsylvania. You could blink and miss that the agency says it's looking for, quote, mobile detention facilities.
13: What they describe is a network of vans that would follow officers into the field as they make these arrests.
9: Michael Riston is the co-founder of Project Saltbox, a nonprofit watchdog group that tracks the expansion of ICE.
13: Very conspicuously missing from this description was, what are the standards for, you know, how long a person can be kept in a van? How are people using the bathroom? How are they feeding them?
9: The only description is that they will be used, quote, until full or the operation is done, and that women can't be held in them for over 10 hours. NPR reached out to both ICE and the Geo Group and received no response. Riston thinks the focus on Pennsylvania is because it's a large state in which many police departments are not allowed to work with ICE, so detained immigrants can't be held at local jails. What's more, he thinks the request gives a sense of how broad these crackdowns are. Of the tens of thousands of people currently in ICE detention, around 70% have no criminal record.
13: Because if this were targeted immigration enforcement, if this were truly worst of the worst type enforcement, You know, it stands to reason that ICE would have a list of a couple names. This describes sweeps, immigration sweeps.
9: The mobile detention facilities, he says, show this continues to be the plan. Jasmine Garst, NPR News, New York.
14: Ukraine's president is proposing that Ukraine and Russia stop attacking each other's energy systems. Volodymyr Zelensky has also said he doesn't think Russia is prepared to take up the offer. For more, we're joined by NPR national security correspondent Greg Myrie in Washington. Good morning, Greg.
15: Hi, Leila.
14: So what are the details of this proposal?
15: So both Russia and Ukraine have very effective air offenses at the moment, and they're hammering each other's energy supplies. So after meeting President Trump at the UN, President Zelensky told reporters that he'd proposed that Ukraine and Russia undertake a limited ceasefire on this front. Here he is.
16: We are ready for energy ceasefire if they don't want us to attack their diesel and refineries. We are ready if they will not attack our energy system, our electricity heating system, water supplies.
15: But Leila, Zelensky's been making this kind of proposal for some time now, and he acknowledged that Russian leader Vladimir Putin doesn't appear ready to accept it, even though his oil facilities are being hard hit and his economy is under strain.
14: Now, these attacks have been taking place for quite a while. Is there a growing sense of urgency with winter approaching?
15: Certainly, yes. On the Ukrainian side, Zelensky openly acknowledges this. Here's what he said.
16: We have to prepare for the winter, and if it will be winter in war, it will be not simple.
15: So Russia has been attacking Ukraine's electricity grid for the past four winters, and Ukraine has managed to keep the system patched together, but it's increasingly fragile, and this winter is seen as critical. Ukraine is more vulnerable because it's essentially out of American Patriot missiles that it needs to stop Russia's incoming ballistic missiles. So the risk of widespread blackouts during the harsh Ukrainian winter is very real. And now Ukraine's airstrikes have knocked out a large percentage of Russia's oil production, close to half, according to estimates by oil analysts. But Putin seems to believe he's in the stronger position and hasn't shown interest in this kind of limited truce.
14: Zelensky and Trump have had a difficult relationship. Did we get a sense of how Trump responded yesterday?
15: Yeah, Zelensky said he asked Trump to relay this ceasefire proposal to Putin. Trump, for his part, was cordial but noncommittal. He's repeatedly said he could broker a deal in this war, but there hasn't been any sign of a breakthrough. And Zelensky also said he requested additional help with air defenses, but that he got no clear response. And as we know, Trump has effectively cut off military aid to Ukraine, and there's no indication he's about to change that position, especially when he's bogged down with the war he launched in Iran.
14: Is there any prospect for diplomacy on the war in the coming days?
15: Yeah, Leila, not really at the moment. Zelensky will be addressing the United Nations today, so we'll be watching if he has anything to say on that front. Now, last week, Trump signed a new law that would allow him to place tariffs on Russia and countries buying its oil. This was the measure proposed by the late Senator Lindsey Graham. And in his speech yesterday to the UN, Trump said he would use these expanded powers if necessary. But he didn't say this was imminent. And again, as we know, Trump has always been reluctant to pressure Russia.
14: That's NPR's Greg Myrie. Greg, thank you for your reporting.
15: Sure thing, Leila.

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1: 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Thank you so much for being a part of OPB. A quick traffic note. The Portland St. John's Bridge is closed due to police activity currently. Officials are asking drivers to find alternate routes or postpone travel in the area. We'll keep you posted as things change. And coming up, after President Trump barred reporters from three major news outlets from the White House, the administration has launched a YouTube channel promising to put its biggest moments all in one place. We're going to get the details in about 10 minutes right here on OPB's Morning Edition. 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Thank you. 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Weather around Southwest Washington and the Willamette Valley today will be pretty pleasant. Looks like the sun will come out and we'll see temperatures around 70 degrees. Tomorrow, just a bit cooler with temperatures in the mid-60s. BBC headlines are next. It's 8:43.
2: Good morning. I'm Abby Onaboya at the BBC. The International Criminal Court has convicted a former Central African Republic militia leader for crimes against humanity during the country's civil war in 2013. The BBC's Ambarison Etirajan has more details.
3: Mohamed Sayed Abdelkhani was a senior commander of the mainly Muslim Seleka rebel group that ousted President Francois Bozizé, plunging the Central African Republic into a bloody sectarian conflict. Prosecutors said he ran a notorious prison unit where suspected supporters of the ousted president were beaten and denied food and water.
2: Ukraine has accused Russia of increasing its targeting of civilian transport infrastructure after a fresh wave of strikes on petrol stations, shipping and railways. Paul Adams reports from Kyiv, which was among the places hit.
4: At times, we could hear a Ukrainian jet flying overhead, looking for drones to shoot down. Russia's latest jet-powered drones fly high and fast, presenting much more difficult targets than their more basic predecessors. Today, they landed on two petrol stations, a pharmaceutical plant, and several buildings close to the city's main railway station.
2: And the president of South Sudan, Salva Kiir, has ripped up the 2018 peace deal that ended the country's civil war. Akisa Wandera is in Nairobi.
5: President Salva Kiir says the dissolution is required under South Sudan's election laws, which provide for the transitional government to be dissolved 3 months before elections. Under the new arrangement, Mr. Kiir will remain president with full constitutional powers until an elected president is sworn in.
2: I'm Abby Onaboya at the BBC in London.
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0: It's Morning Edition from NPR News. I'm Steve Inskeep.
7: And I'm Leila Fadel. Good morning. No matter which party controls the House after the November election, one thing is for sure. The next Congress will not include San Francisco Democrat and former House Speaker Nancy Pelosi, who is retiring after nearly 40 years in the House of Representatives, and she was the first female speaker there. As Pelosi serves out her final months in office, KQED Public Media in San Francisco is releasing a five-part podcast called The Speaker, about Pelosi's influence on the national political landscape. KQED's Scott Schaefer is hosting the podcast, and he joins us now. Good morning, Scott.
8: Good morning.
7: Okay, so the first episode of your podcast takes place in 1987, the year Pelosi was first elected. Tell us about how she got her start in Congress.
8: Yeah, that's right. Pelosi was one of 14 candidates running for that seat after Congresswoman Sala Burton died of cancer. And up to that point, Pelosi had been a Democratic Party insider, first as a local volunteer, later becoming a prolific fundraiser in California and nationwide, and then ultimately chair of the state Democratic Party. Pelosi would go on to become a powerhouse in Washington, but in that first campaign, she was dismissed as a lightweight, a rich socialite who was out of touch with ordinary people. One of her opponents called her a dilettante, and KQED actually hosted a televised debate that year. And here's one candidate, Supervisor Carol Ruth Silver, talking while Pelosi tries to respond, and the moderators also jump in.
9: How can she relate to people like me, a single parent, working mother?
10: Why can't she?
11: Let me answer that.
9: Because the problems are different. She's never met a payroll. She's never had to worry about child care.
11: Well,
9: she's never had a kid in a public school.
11: I have.
9: She's never worried about the things that worry most of the people in San Francisco.
11: And you've
12: Let's let Nancy answer.
11: Okay.
8: So you can hear in that clip from that 87 debate that even though her campaign slogan was a voice that will be heard, she had a really hard time getting a word in edgewise.
7: Sounds like she was portrayed by her opponents as what might be called today a corporate Democrat. Can you explain more about that?
8: Yeah, exactly. In fact, in that 87 campaign, she raised and spent more money than all of the other 13 candidates combined, including a $200,000 donation to herself. Now, we should point out that 40 years later, some on the left are still angry because they think the Democratic Party relies too much on wealthy donors and corporate PACs instead of prioritizing the interests of what they see as working class people. The reality is that while Pelosi is solidly liberal, she's also very pragmatic. She was just like, what can we get done? You know, and money can sometimes help, and also tenacity. Here's how she described her plan to overcome opposition to passing the Affordable Care Act.
13: If there's a fence in our way, if there's a barrier, we'll break open the gate, push through the gate. If that doesn't work, we'll climb the fence. If that doesn't work, we'll pole vault in. If that doesn't work, we'll parachute in. But we're not letting anything stand in our way.
8: And she was relentless, in fact, in getting the ACA or Obamacare passed.
7: Tell us about the campaign to replace her. How is Pelosi exerting her influence in that race?
8: Yeah, so under California's election law, the top two finishers in the primary advance to the runoff, so no surprise. Here in San Francisco, they're both Democrats. The more moderate candidate, at least by San Francisco standards, is openly gay state senator Scott Wiener. He's been a big proponent of building more housing and regulating AI. Pelosi has endorsed his opponent, Connie Chan, a member of the Board of Supervisors. She's a favorite of organized labor. But, you know, no matter who wins, Pelosi's retirement is going to leave San Francisco with a much smaller voice in Congress, while the Democratic Party is losing its most prolific fundraiser.
7: That's politics correspondent Scott Schaefer, host of the new podcast, The Speaker, from KQED and NPR. Scott, thank you.
8: Thank you so much.
7: This is NPR News.
1: And this is OPB's Morning Edition. I'm Lisa Wood. We reported earlier that the St. John's Bridge in Portland was closed for police activity. It is now reopened and all lanes are smooth. Family estrangement. Cutting ties with a parent, grandparent, or sibling is often seen as at odds with the meaning of family as we know it. Coming up on Point, we're going to talk to a sociologist who says maybe it's time to adjust what that word means. We're going to rethink what we expect of family in about 15 minutes right here on OPB. Stick around. Support for OPB comes from our members. Thank you. And from AEG with Hans Zimmer Live, The Next Level, performing his musical scores live with a 19-piece band, April 11th at Moda Center. HansZimmerLive.com. 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
7: It's Morning Edition from NPR News. I'm Leila Fadel.
0: And I'm Steve Inskeep. The White House has launched a 24/7 live stream on YouTube called Trump TV. The context is that the major TV networks are not carrying live coverage of White House events using what is known as pool video. It's part of their show of support against President Trump's attacks against three outlets for coverage he didn't like. This includes the White House's removal of CNN from the TV pool. NPR's Scott Newman reports on the latest of Trump's ongoing efforts to bypass traditional media.
10: Trump TV, launched Monday, was introduced with a slick promo that suggested the new YouTube channel is Must See TV.
11: The show's starting.
10: Since then, it's been 24 hours a day of White House events and Trump rallies. Stephen Farnsworth, a political science professor at the University of Mary Washington, says this might be exciting for Trump's base, but probably not for anyone else.
12: I don't know that a large number of undecided voters or moderate voters or people not already in Trump's camp are going to say, I've got to tune in.
10: Democrats such as Arizona Senator Mark Kelly and California Governor Gavin Newsom immediately compared the channel to authoritarian government's state-run media. In an email statement sent to NPR, a White House official said, quote, applying this logic, Mark Kelly's Twitter feed is state-run media for a party of radical socialists. The channel's launch follows an announcement last week by Trump that CNN, MS Now, and Politico would be barred from the White House. The president called the outlets fake news.
15: I cannot think that the timing is coincidental.
10: That's Jane Kirtley, professor of media ethics and law at the University of Minnesota. It can be a fine line between a channel that simply says this is what the administration is doing and one that is outright political propaganda, Kirtley says. She says having something that resembles an official government channel is problematic.
15: We in the United States are not used to having a government information channel. If you go to other countries where there is official state media, everybody understands what that is.
10: The outlets banned by Trump have filed a federal lawsuit against the action. And in solidarity, some media organizations, including NPR and Fox News, are also refusing to take audio, video, or photos from White House events until further notice. The White House is expected to respond to the lawsuit at a hearing this afternoon in U.S. District Court in Washington, D.C. The presiding judge was appointed by President Trump during his first term. Scott Newman, NPR News, Washington.
7: Ocean temperatures are abnormally hot this year. The prolonged heat is already damaging coral reefs. Reefs support the lives and livelihoods of hundreds of millions of people. NPR's Lauren Sommer traveled to one of the most pristine reefs in the world, where scientists are learning how to help reefs recover.
16: It's hard to find a coral reef that looks like it should. Worldwide, they've been hit by pollution and development. But there is an example 1,000 miles south of Hawaii. Palmyra Atoll is about as isolated as you can get in the Pacific Ocean. The islands themselves are tiny, but around them is clear turquoise water and a massive coral reef.
17: Just one of the most stunningly beautiful reefs you could ever imagine.
16: Joe Pollock works on coral science for the Nature Conservancy, a nonprofit conservation group that monitors the coral reefs at Palmyra Atoll.
17: This is one of my absolute favorite ones in the whole world.
16: Underwater, it's like being downtown during rush hour. Fish are everywhere. There's even a fish spa where big fish hang out and tiny fish clean their skin. And the corals are like the apartment buildings. Some have delicate branching arms. Others are shaped like massive fans.
17: Almost every last square inch is covered in live coral, so much to the point that corals are trying to grow over each other.
16: It looks like this because there's been very little human impact here. No one lives on Palmyra Atoll permanently. It's a U.S. National Wildlife Refuge. But that doesn't mean this reef is untouched.
17: Over here we can see just a massive dead skeleton that shows you what we lost.
16: In 2023, the ocean got extremely warm here for months, the kind of marine heat wave that's getting more intense with climate change. And many corals bleached, turning a stark white color.
17: It was devastating. You could feel in your body the suffering.
16: Bleached corals are starving and stressed. They can die if the heat lasts too long.
17: Honestly, I didn't know that it would bounce back.
16: But it did. We can see that just nearby.
17: All around is just an absolute sea of baby corals.
16: They look like little cauliflowers. Their parents are the ones that survived that bleaching event 3 years ago. Pollock says it shows the reef is recovering well. And around the world, you don't see this very often. One of the reasons it's happening here is actually the fish.
17: Yeah, so we can see whole schools of parrotfish just munching, munch and munch and munch.
16: These brightly colored parrotfish nibble the reef constantly, eating the algae growing on the surface. Back on land, Pollock explains why that's so crucial. After a bleaching event, there's a lot of open real estate on a reef, and algae is the first to move in.
17: The algae will come in, they'll take over, and it'll be really, really difficult for the coral to get even a little toehold back into where they used to be living.
16: But here at Palmyra, the parrotfish keep that algae in check, which gives baby coral a chance to find a spot to live and grow. The lessons learned here are now being used around the world. Coral restoration projects are starting to restore both the corals and the animals that eat the algae. Like in Florida, where conservation groups are releasing Caribbean king crabs to help protect the corals they're putting back.
17: What Palmyra is showing us is that actions that communities take locally can have a major impact on the trajectories of their reefs.
16: Still, the climate is changing rapidly. Studies show that if humans keep burning fossil fuels, temperatures will be too hot for most reefs by the end of the century. Pollock says coral restoration is about buying time for reefs until humans can get climate change under control.
17: Given the value of coral reefs, right, given the fact that they support nearly a billion people's lives and livelihoods around this earth, it's far too soon to give up.
16: This year will be another test for reefs. Ocean temperatures set a record worldwide this summer, and coral bleaching is already underway. Lauren Sommer, NPR News.
7: That story was supported by a grant from the Pulitzer Center. It's Morning Edition from NPR News. I'm Leila Faldin.
0: And I'm Steve Inskeep.
1: And I'm Lisa Wood. Thanks for being here. Three media outlets that President Donald Trump banned from accessing the White House are in court today to argue their expulsion was unconstitutional. We're going to get the latest updates ahead in our newscast right here on KOPBFM Portland, KOABFM Bend, KRBMFM Pendleton, KOBKFM Baker City, KTVRFM LeGrand, KOGLFM Glen Eden Beach, KOAPFM Lakeview, KTMKFM Tillamook, KOTDFM The Dalles, KOBNFM Burns, KOPBAM Eugene, KOACAM Corvallis, KOACFM Astoria, KHRVFM Hood River, KETPFM Enterprise, KOJDFM John Day, and always online at opb.org. Casey McGriff produced the show today. Thanks for tuning in this morning. On Point is coming up next, right after the news. It's 9 o'clock.
11: Blood is thicker than water. Family is forever. These are the things people are told when a conflict puts them at odds with a relative, that it's their duty to stay loyal to family. But is it?
18: We really are just beginning to understand the social science around estrangement, and I was shocked to find that we had so little data.
11: In her new book, sociologist Rin Rizik explores how conventional wisdom and online algorithms are distorting our understanding of why people cut ties.
18: When I talk to people who initiate estrangement, the problems that were happening in the family were actually really deep. And those individuals tried to fix their relationships many times over.
11: I'm Meghna Chakrabarty. Today on Point, the misconceptions about family estrangement and imagining a world where choice rather than obligation keeps families together. Stay with us.
19: Live from NPR News, I'm Lakshmi Singh. The latest NPR PBS News Marist poll looks at how President Trump is faring with voters ahead of the midterm elections. NPR's Stephen Fowler has more on the findings.
20: Earlier this month at the Republican Party's midterm convention, Trump said to pretend that he was on the ballot. Many voters seem to have taken that insistence to heart, just maybe not in the way he's hoping. 53% of registered voters say they back a Democrat in congressional races. A majority of those folks say that vote signals opposition to Trump. And a large number of Republicans, including 2 in 5 who backed Trump in 2024, say he is not much of a factor in their vote. In another warning sign for Republicans, more people say they want to vote for candidates bringing new ideas and change instead of experience and a proven record. Stephen Fowler, NPR News.
19: Three news outlets make their case in court today to get back access to the White House. Lawyers for CNN, MS Now, and Politico will tell a judge President Trump is violating their constitutional rights and they should be able to cover him whether he approves of their stories or not. Some media organizations, including NPR and Fox News, are refusing to take audio, video, or photos from White House events until further notice. Here's NPR's David Folkenflik.
3: The Justice Department referred to White House memos on this, saying that they were upset over coverage of the White House ballroom construction. They were upset about the reports of depletion of ammunition during the war against Iran. They were upset, for example, about coverage of the Republican midterm convention in Dallas, saying that it was unpopular and hadn't gone well. They said these things jeopardize national security and spread falsehoods.
19: NPR's David Folkenflik reporting. President Trump faces low approval ratings in national polls over his handling of the U.S. war with Iran, which has resulted in surging fuel prices. In a speech to the U.N. General Assembly yesterday, Trump threatened Iran to make a deal or face annihilation. This morning, Iran's president called out Trump in his speech to the international body, saying Washington does not understand the country it seeks to, quote, bully. China's top leader Xi Jinping arrives in the U.S. this afternoon for meetings with President Trump. We have more from NPR's Emily Fang.
21: For China, the priority here is to keep the U.S. pacified without committing to anything. For the U.S., there's been an overall lack of direction in the Trump administration's approach to China this term, says Eli Ratner, a former Assistant Secretary of Defense in the Biden administration.
22: They have moved away from that declaratory policy around seeing China as the dominant strategic competitor. They have unwound some of the traditional support that we've had toward Taiwan and other allies and partners.
21: A senior administration official said Trump will personally meet Xi on the tarmac at Joint Base Andrews as he arrives in the U.S. on Wednesday evening, a sign of the importance of the visit to the president. Emily Fang, NPR News, Washington.
19: This is NPR.
23: This is OPB. I'm Casey McGriff. Salem Kaiser Public Schools, one of Oregon's largest school districts, is projecting another large budget deficit this year, $46 million. Elizabeth Miller has details.
24: The school year just started, but Superintendent Andrea Castaneda already has tough news for next year. The district's estimated budget gap is $46 million. But Castaneda says she's not asking the state to find more money for schools. She wants legislators to change the school funding formula to send more money to districts with lots of low-income students.
25: Oregon's 30-year-old funding formula is falling apart around us. And that harm falls most heavily on communities like ours, higher poverty communities, and across the rural communities of Oregon.
24: That $46 million is just an estimate right now. Castaneda says the picture could change based on personnel costs and state funding levels for next year. Elizabeth Miller, OPB.
23: A Texas company has raised more than $100 million to fund its geothermal work at Central Oregon's Newberry Volcano. Mazama Energy has been drilling thousands of feet deep into the earth to develop a geothermal system called Super Hot Rocks. Pete Lumley is with Mazama. He says the deeper the company drills into hot rock, the more energy it is able to produce.
26: We need to drill fewer wells, we need to use less land, and we use less water during the drilling and the production of the electrons.
23: If the company is successful, it hopes to eventually produce enough energy to power 200,000 homes. We've got more news online. Be sure to check opb.org throughout the day for the latest headlines. This is OPB.
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23: Weather west of the Cascades today, it's partly to mostly cloudy, mid-60s at the coast and low 70s inland. East of the Cascades, partly cloudy, highs from around 70 to around 80.
11: This is On Point. I'm Meghna Chakrabarty. Last week, I asked if you'd be willing to share your stories of family estrangement. Maya Goodall is in Boston, Massachusetts. She and her mother haven't had contact in decades.
2: I have not spoken to my mother in about 20 years. She wrote me an email and told me that I was never there for her and that she was no longer going to go out of her way for me. And I said, this sounds like something we should talk about. And she told me that that was all she had to say. There are a lot of people in my life telling me that because she's your mother, you have to give her grace or whatever. I've realized that her toxicity and her narcissism was not worth having a relationship with her.
11: By the way, as I've said before, and I want to say it again, I'm always grateful to you listeners when you share your stories with us, especially when they're deeply personal like that and sometimes even still very painful. Well, Maya's story contains the entire spectrum of how family estrangement is and has been perceived over time. There's the ancient blood is thicker than water view, where people, as you heard, were advising Maya that she had an obligation. And that's the key word here, an obligation to give her mother grace. Then there's the modern therapy-inflected view about protecting oneself from toxicity, about estrangement as an act of self-care. Well, in her new book, Families We Lose, A New Explanation for Family Estrangement, sociologist Rin Rizik says both ends of that spectrum are wrong. And to then understand why people cut ties with families, perhaps we need to cast a glance not within specific families, but somewhere else entirely. And Rin Rizik joins us now from Columbus, Ohio, where she's a sociology professor and co-director at the Center for Aging Families at The Ohio State University. Professor Rizik, welcome to On Point.
4: Thank you for having me.
11: Well, first of all, I would actually like to ask you what inspired you to write this book now, since family estrangement, I guess, in some way, shape, or form, is kind of almost as old as families themselves.
4: That's right. Well, I've been studying families for about 20 years, and I really like to take a demographic approach to families. So that is understanding these big picture trends and family changes, as well as the personal side of family. So I do lots of interviews with people in their family lives. My first book, Families We Keep, was actually about why and how people stay in family relationships. And I interviewed adult children and their parents about the challenges that they face in their family lives and how they navigate those challenges. Even in the face of some of the things that I talk about in this second book, Families We Lose, you know, people decided they wanted to stay in these relationships and they did a lot of effort, work, labor to do so. But in the course of doing research for that book, I talked to a couple people who had periods of estrangement, and I was so curious about that topic. I went and looked at the research on family estrangement, and I was so surprised to find very little on this topic that was really what I would consider research-based. And so I just felt like it was my responsibility to dive into this topic to better understand what's going on with family estrangement.
11: Mm. Interesting, because a couple things you said there caught my attention. One is that there was very little data, mm-hmm. implying that is family estrangement common enough that there's a critical mass of this happening to people where you can actually somehow form a robust data set around it?
4: It absolutely is common enough, but the issue is that it is such a highly stigmatized event that really it has gone undercover. So I think this is one of the issues in the kind of public conversation that we're having is, wow, we're hearing so much more about it now, it must be increasing. But that really, we have no evidence to suggest that that's the case scientifically. This is something that is amongst the most stigmatized family experiences that we
18: can have. And therefore, people just really don't share this information. Mm-hmm. I think it's really only in the past 5 years that we see the conversation being brought to the fore. So we do have some data on this, actually. But we had to go digging into existing data sources that didn't ask, are you estranged from a family member? Instead, what they've been doing is asking, do you have contact? How often do you have contact? What is your relationship like with this family member? And that is how we can start to get a sense of the prevalence of estrangement.
5: Okay, so tell me one of the stories of people that you interviewed in order to better understand sort of what the drivers of estrangement are.
18: Yeah.
5: Pick anyone. I'd love to hear one of those stories.
18: Sure. Yeah. Well, you know, I start the book with Barbara, and Barbara is an amazing Black woman. I talked to her for hours, and I was so grateful for all the people who I talked to, their time and energy, and really vulnerability to speak with. Now, Barbara told me a lot about her childhood, and quite harrowing things, to be honest with you, things that I found to be really troublesome. But, you know, despite all of her childhood experiences with her parents and her sister, who she also ended up being estranged from, it really wasn't her childhood experiences that mattered. What mattered most for Barbara was what was happening in her adulthood. So after Barbara left her parental home, she had her own child, and she married her husband. The relationship continued to have some issues, and these issues Barbara likened to a lack of mutual respect, a lack of accountability and growth, a lack of attention and intentional connection, and to some degree, a lack of safety. And these really, for the people that I talked to, were what was driving estrangement. You kind of heard it in that first story that you, Magna, aired, that like, what do we want from our relationships in adulthood? And I think this is a misnomer of people who are talking about estrangement, because of course there can be things that happen in childhood that set the stage for the adult relationship with between parents and children, between adult siblings. But really, I think the story is about what's happening when people are adults and they get to mutually decide what the nature of their relationship is. And that's the case for Barbara, who ultimately decided, you know, this relationship actually is not allowing me to be the kind of mother that I want to be. It's causing me so much stress and strain that I can't be a good parent, or I can't be a good spouse or a good friend. And Barbara actually, I think many of the people's stories echoed this. She became so invested in the relationship with her husband's family. Mm-hmm. She went so far as to, you know, have, you know, she ran a family reunion that brought together like 100 people from his family. And so it's not that Barbara doesn't care about the family. She actually cares so much. She really just wanted the kind of family that really worked for her. And that is part of her story.
5: Can we just stick with Barbara for another few minutes? Because you're right. Her story is profoundly affecting. You said harrowing, to say the least, right? I mean, since you wrote about it in the book, I do think we should talk about it a little bit more, because it can mean a lot of different things to a lot of different people. But she grew up in an abusive household, right? I mean,
18: yes.
5: her father, she describes her father as, you know, doing things like regularly physically abusing her, throwing lit cigarette butts at her, attacking her when he was violently drunk. And she was just a young girl at this time, sometimes even hiding in the closet with her sister.
18: Yeah. Yes. And you could imagine hearing this story is devastating to hear that Barbara had to go through this as a young person.
5: Yeah. And I think the other key part is, how did her mother react when either seeing her husband be violent to Barbara and her sister, or being confronted by the fact? How did her mother react?
18: Well, we have to remember that family violence is often a system event, which means that Barbara's mother also experienced family violence from her husband. And so oftentimes it is incredibly challenging for the parent who's also the victim of abuse to step in and prevent that abuse. And this is also true, you know, of other family people I talked to who felt that their parent who wasn't directly abusive was an enabler of that abuse. And that can lead to also estrangement later in life when that parent can't accept that they had a role to play in not protecting their child.
5: Mm-hmm. And then explain to me more about when the estrangement or the no contact happened. it wasn't exclusively Barbara saying, now I have my own family and I want to create a sense of nurture, love, and safety with my own family that I didn't have with my parents. It wasn't just exclusively her that cut off contact. If I remember correctly, her parents also cut off contact. Is that right?
18: So there, I think one of the things that Barbara's story shows us is that estrangement can happen multiple times across the course of a relationship. So there may be periods of time where contact just fizzles out and one person might be initiating that over another, and then they can re-enter that relationship. Some of the survey data I have says that about 80% of people actually renegotiate contact later after a period of estrangement. So in Barbara's story, it's really complicated. It's called, you know, the cycle of estrangement in and out of contact can happen very frequently. And to some extent, you know, Barbara actually framed this as, well, sure, ultimately I stopped kind of talking to them, but the way they also kind of stopped talking to me.
5: Yeah.
18: Right?
5: Yeah.
18: And that's true of her sister as well. So I think that there is this, like, who is really the initiator of estrangement? Is a question that isn't so cut and dry. You know, often the people I talked to said that they kind of set that boundary and don't want to talk to their family again. But of course, it could be the case that their family is feeling the same way and they also effectively went no contact.
5: I think this is a really important point, right? Because one of the conventional pieces of wisdom that we receive about family estrangement is that the responsibility for the estrangement is usually heaped on one party.
18: Yeah.
5: And in your book and your research, you found that that isn't true. And in Barbara's case, or that isn't always true, I should say. And in Barbara's case, I think one of the first points of disconnect was when she was pregnant with her first child and her family, her parents, refused to even acknowledge the birth of her son. And you write that her mother gave her the silent treatment every time they saw each other. So that was the beginning of then this like much longer period of estrangement. But Professor Rizik, if you can just hang on for a second, there's a lot more that isn't true. And in Barbara's case, or that isn't always true, I should say. And in Barbara's case, I think one of the first points of disconnect was when she was pregnant with her first child and her family, her parents, refused to even acknowledge the birth of her son. And you write that her mother gave her the silent treatment every time they saw each other. So

0: More with On Point coming up on OPB. This morning at 10, it's Here and Now. All this week, the show has been coming to us from Alaska. We're going to learn more today about Alaska's glaciers that are shrinking. Fly into Alaska's Coast Mountains with our host to understand how quickly the ice is vanishing. Climate reporting that puts the wind in your hair. That's coming up this morning at 10. 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Thank you. 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
2: You're back with On Point. I'm Meghna Chakrabarty, and Rin Rizik is our guest today. She's a professor of sociology at The Ohio State University and author of the new book, Families We Lose: A New Explanation for Family Estrangement. And Professor Rizik, so in the first part of Barbara's story, as she related to you, where there was this, it ultimately ended up in this 15-year-long period of no contact. What part of that do you think challenges our sort of historical notions of family, as, you know, the blood is thicker than water belief about family, that family is essential for development, for survival, that it is the fundamental social group that we all have and need permanently in our lives in order to sort of survive as human beings?
3: Yeah. So one of the things that we want to think about is the function of families. And this is, it kind of touches on these broader social questions that we have and are having in our society right now, right? Who should do the care for children? Who should be kind of in charge of the moral compass of our society? And often family becomes a sort of place where a lot of blame gets placed for the society's ills. When we think about children, of course, families are obligated to care for them. Mm-hmm. Parents are legally bound to them. This is not really an open question here in terms of, like, what is the role of parents in the lives of their children and grandparents and extended kin. I think where the question kind of comes to play is when everyone in that family unit is an adult, because no longer is a parent sort of charged with caring for a child. And yet we still call, right, somebody their child, right? My mother still calls me her daughter. Still a role that is continued into later in the life course, even though the way in which that is enacted is not as legally and socially sort of regulated. And so one of the things that we kind of have to ask, especially in the modern age where we are sort of asked, like, what kind of lives do we want to have? I know you mentioned sort of like the therapeutic component, like self-growth. These kinds of things are really central to our lives today. And so I think what's happening is that we see what used to be this sort of notion of we do this no matter what has become more of an open question. We do this under what conditions? And this really mirrors what I and many sociologists and demographers saw in relationship to marriage, right? Mm-hmm. It used to be that marriage was really a fundamental thing that we all

0: all did. It was very uncommon not to get married and have children. And really, in the late 20th century, we see this transition happening. And now marriage is something that we choose to do. And of course, there's lots of heterogeneity there in terms of that choice. But the same kind of transition, I think, is happening, maybe 30 or 40 years later with the family of origin, where what is the role of the family of origin in our lives as adulthood is kind of an open question.
1: Okay, this is why I find Barbara's story so compelling. Because, yes, you're right, it's turning into more of an open question about the role of families in adult life. But at the same time, some of those, let me just call it like almost evolutionary fundamentals are still strong, right? Because as you tell her story, she goes through this 15-year period of no contact with her mother, father, and sister. But then out of the blue, her mom calls her with this horrible news that her father's dead.
0: Yes.
1: And Barbara has this choice. She has this moment where she's like, okay, you guys were terrible to me, like violently terrible to me as a child. My relationship with you is over, period. Or she can go back and check, and she chooses the latter and finds this absolutely stunning scene. Do you want to recount that for us?
0: Yes. So Barbara is distraught because she gets this phone call from her mother, who is unable to really explain what's going on. And she goes to her mother and father's home and finds her father deceased in really terrible conditions. The coroner asks her, like, how long has your father been homeless because of the condition of what she's found?
1: Okay, she says, I know that I'm just going to say it because the details I think really matter because it helped me like try to think through her state of mind, right? Because he's not lying deceased in a bed with his arms neatly crossed over his chest. She says he's on the floor, face down, and the carpet is soaked with blood. And he may have been dead for days, right? Her mother and sister were too incapacitated, drunk, to even do anything about her father's death for days.
0: Yeah, that's right. Imagine walking into that situation when you haven't spoken to any of these people for years. Barbara feels an intense sense of obligation there, and understandably so. This is a traumatic experience. And in some ways, she falls back into the role in which she had previously, where she's trying to care for the people that she does still love.
1: That word came up, right? There is that word, obligation. And what I find so, from externally reading this, I was like so surprised, but then I tried to put myself even momentarily in her shoes, and I kind of got it because not only does she feel this obligation, irrational though it may be, to try and help her mother and sister, thereafter, as you said, people fall in and out of estrangement. She actually tries to reconcile her relationship, right, with
0: She
1: her sister and
0: does.
1: mother. Tell me more about that.
0: Well, often loss can kind of trigger a renegotiation of ourselves and what our priorities are. And so she says, I really love these people still. They're really still important to me. And I want to try to rebuild this relationship. I want to see if they have grown and if I've grown in a way that allows me to renegotiate and re-enter this relationship. And she does try. And she stays in relationship for a while, but ultimately ends up failing, in part because they have a blowout fight over something so simple. I think she says it's $5 lunches, who's going to pay? And she realizes that these relationships haven't really changed. And in order, again, to protect her own now family of procreation, her child and her husband, she feels that she needs to kind of set those boundaries again with her family of origin. And this is really painful for her. I want to say, like, for the people that I talked to, making this choice was not something that they felt really great about. They'd wanted something different. They wanted to have relationships with their families of origin. They cared deeply about these people, but ultimately did make that decision in order to protect themselves and the people around them.
1: So, what did Barbara's attempt to reconcile and reconnect with her family, with her mother and sister, what did that tell you about the sort of lingering, unique binds that even in the modern age, and we'll talk about sort of modern conceptions of family in a second, but even in the modern age, it's still it still seems to me that family has a particular definition and hold on people for worse or for better. That's different than other kinds of relationships, which is one of the things that makes family estrangement so uniquely painful.
0: I think that's right. So one of the things that Emma Bosley-Smith and I do in our first book is develop this concept called compulsory kinship. And compulsory kinship is the idea that the family that we're born into and raised by is inherently always forever family. And this is a ubiquitous cultural norm. I think we can see this in, again, that first audio you played with the woman and her mother, but she's your mother. This is a very common refrain that we have. And I think that this is something that maybe being contested in the modern era, but I definitely think that this is still predominant. So we see with compulsory kinship the notion that the family is hierarchical, that the elders hold power over those who are younger than them. We see that biology remains central, that is, blood. The people that you are genetically related to hold power as family, as part of the definition of family. And we see also this notion of the collective over the individual. And none of these are inherently bad or worthy of critique, but how they're played out sometimes in the family can cause issues for people who, for example, experience abuse and can't really exit the family in a way that is protective. So compulsory kinship is this guiding force that I think, again, is still very dominant in our society. But I think for the people who estrange, they draw on a different, what we might call script or logic to explain how they view the family. And they are kind of rewriting that script of what they want their families to look like. Mm.
1: Professor Rizik, you have to forgive me, okay? Because what you just said sort of triggered a little bit of skepticism.
0: I love that.
1: in my mind. And part of it, again, I try to be as transparent as possible with listeners. You know, like, I grew up in a family who, you know, my parents immigrated from India. So their cultural background in terms of family, and especially their, you know, their Indians of the boomer generation, were, it's quite different than sort of stereotypical modern Western conceptions of family. So when you said, you know, there's this perception that elders have power over younger members of the family, I was like, well, yeah. And that is, that like just like makes sense to me. It makes biological sense. It is the way it should be. And, you know, when children are young, it's physical, mental, spiritual, emotional power. But then also when we become adult children, there's still that emotional power that parents have, again, for better or for worse, over adult children. But I'm just thinking to myself, in cases where we're not talking about neglect or abuse, like, what's wrong with that? Why is it that in Western societies, somehow that becomes something distasteful, that your parents may always have a form of emotional power over you? That I'm not necessarily sure I ever wanted to see myself as equal to my parents.
0: Yeah, I think that is such a wonderful counter, because I think many people would agree with you. I don't necessarily think, and I'm certainly not arguing that is wrong in any way. I think what I'm maybe trying to point out in the book and from the stories that I heard is that isn't necessarily the only way to do family, and that others might desire and feel empowered to do it a different way. So I think in an ideal world, right, that family formation works quite well and can be quite effective for taking care of each other, and which is what we want families to do. We want families to be healthy, to care for one another, and to be a source of support and love. But when that doesn't happen, then some of these more insidious aspects of compulsory kinship can really rear their heads in quite problematic ways. And so making it be the forced way everyone does family, I think that's where we see that concept kind of come to its edge.
1: Yeah, and I will say, I frequently actually enjoy arguing against myself, but I will say that in non-Western cultures, this sort of continual emotional hierarchy in families has also been used as a tool to do things like hide abuse, right?
0: Yes, it can. Yeah. That's exactly right. And I will say, I mean, just to mention, I think maybe like a third of the people I interviewed were second generation or third generation immigrant.
1: Ah, interesting.
0: And I will tell you, what you just mentioned is so common for people to be really actually quite quite loving towards the way that their parents like prioritize the family and the family culture. But it was often very challenging for some of the adults that I talked to reconcile that with their own needs. Mm-hmm. And so especially for immigrant families, I felt that that was a really strong tension that they were trying to reconcile and didn't always find a way to do that.
1: Yeah. Or the needs that their second and third generation American children present.
0: Oh, precisely. Precisely. In some ways you have this culture clash of what is family, what does it look like, et cetera.
1: Yeah. Yeah. Okay. So let me actually turn back to the people who matter, and that's our listeners, and give them some voice here again, because we did have quite a few people share their thoughts and experiences with family estrangement. So this is Ben Tankus. He's in Portland, Oregon. He describes his family as being disconnected, but he also thinks there is something about family relationships that makes them distinct from others.
2: The familial ties, in my perspective, it's a love that nobody else can replicate, the love of a father, the love of a sibling, but it's also a hurt that nobody else can replicate if things go wrong.
1: And here is Ellen Jacobs in Bellingham, Massachusetts. She has a family estrangement. Her brother is the one who has stopped talking to her.
3: My brother told me about 10 years ago that he never wanted to talk to me again for the rest of his life. The reason was my mother's decline with dementia over about 7-8 years. He was the main care provider, being on the East Coast. It was difficult to help. So he was very bitter, never talked to me about it, and just said he was healthier, never talking to me again.
1: Okay, so Professor Rizik, the willingness, again, and I just want to reiterate, I'm grateful that people are willing to share these stories, but I'm also always kind of a little bit surprised that folks are willing to talk about something so personal and painful. But as you said earlier, like in the past 5 years, there seems to be a much more public conversation around family estrangement. And part of that public conversation is people, you know, in the media, even experts in your field of sociology, saying that we're going through an epidemic of family estrangement. Are we?
0: Yeah. Well, first of all, let me just say, like, hearing Ellen's voice and the pain in her voice, I really feel so empathetic and sad for people who are especially feeling like they're on the receiving end of estrangement. And I just really, really want to say that, because I think I'm going to talk about it really sociologically here and take a distant step from it. But I do feel the pain of the people experiencing that. And this is a really important topic that I'm so grateful that you're speaking of, Meghna. So when we think about estrangement, though, on this demographic level of an epidemic, I find that quite problematic. And there's a couple reasons. When we started the show, we talked about the prevalence and like how common it is. And it really wasn't really Carl Pilmer, who has a book that came out in 2020, was one of the first people to try to track the sort of estrangement. Are you estranged or not? He found that about 10% of people reported estrangement between parents and a child with estrangement. I found with my colleagues that about 6% of mothers and about 26% of fathers report periods of estrangement. That's ever estranged over a 10-year period. And then YouGov has some stats that show similar statistics, right? That, you know, we see that this is happening. I would say, like, you know, between...
1: But we have no baseline, right?
0: I mean, we have no baseline. Yeah. Yes, you got it. So that's part of the issue. We do not have a comparison to compare. Like, this is like the current moment. And I'm actually working on some data with Mika Betomir to try to look at past cohorts. We have data on them about their level of contact with adult children. So these are parents across the greatest generation, the baby boomer cohorts, which there are three of them, and moving forward in time to try to see if estrangement has increased.
1: Okay, and Professor Rezik, I'm so sorry to interrupt you there, but the music tells me I got to just take us to this quick break. But we'll pick up with this thought about whether there is more estrangement now, less, or how can we even possibly know? And then also want to talk with you about sort of what the kind of public conversations, both in the media and social media, what impact they have on people experiencing family estrangement. So we'll be back. This is On Point.

0: You are with OPB, and stay with us as we continue with On Point. Here and Now is about 20 minutes away this morning. We are going to talk today with the former UK Foreign Secretary and head of the International Rescue Committee, David Miliband, about his assessment that the United Nations is failing to meet its sustainable development goals, particularly in countries that are affected by conflict. Also, when politics and measles collide, we're going to discuss the measles outbreak in Pennsylvania and talk with a critic who has been vocal about their concerns of what happens when politics and medicine mix. Here and Now, this morning at 10. 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Thank you. 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
1: Hi, I'm Precise. I'm from Portland. 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
1: You're back with On Point. I'm Meghna Chakrabarty, and Rin Rizik joins us today. She's author of Families We Lose, A New Explanation for Family Estrangement. And Professor Rizik, before the break, you were talking about sort of the loose data that we've had historically about how much family estrangement is actually going on. And you had mentioned Carl Pillemer and a survey that he did. I've found that page once again in your book. And upon reacquainting myself with this survey, now all of a sudden I have a bunch of questions about it.
2: I'll do my best.
1: Because he surveyed, 1,300 Americans over the age of 18. And the question that he asked is very interesting to me. Mm. He asks, do you have any family members, i.e. parents, grandparents, siblings, children, uncles, aunts, cousins, or other relatives? So any family members, quite a few branches away on the family tree.
2: That's right.
1: From whom you are currently estranged, meaning you have no contact. And so you quoted this number earlier that he found from this question that 27% of people surveyed said yes, they were estranged from a relative, which is actually, I think, quite a shocking number, right? Because that's more than one in four. But then when you look at, okay, the closer you get in the family tree, only 10% said they were estranged from a parent or child, 8% from a sibling.
2: That's right.
1: So what does that tell you?
2: Yeah. So there's a few things. One, his is like a identity, right? Mm-hmm. I'm estranged. And I think that's a really important distinction between some of my survey work, which is contact. So that's a different measure. But his work is actually replicated by a YouGov survey that finds something very similar. About 26% of people report estrangement from a family member. But, you know, in the United States, I'm so sorry.
1: Have to ask, because we quote YouGov quite a bit on this show. Yeah. And every time we do this, I'm kind of like, ugh, should we?
2: That's okay. No, they use, actually, I've looked at some of, now it's not peer reviewed. So that's part of the issue that I have. I don't typically use that data. But they do, you know, they use ACS, which is a survey that's validated by the government. You know, they do statistical techniques that I think are pretty valid. But again, they're not going through peer review. So that's important. So it's just one more data point of many.
1: Okay.
2: That I think we're kind of building, what is the prevalence rate and how often is this happening? Because I think for my data that I use, so this is a data set that's been long going. It started in 1979 and it's followed people across their entire life course. They're about, I don't know, 60 now. And so they, in this data set, they follow these people. And when they have adult children that reach the age of 18, they start asking the children about their relationship with their parent. And so we're tracking them across a 10-year period from the time the child is about 18 until probably about 30. And then we're able to see who is going no contact, how long is that no contact, and do they go back in contact. And so I feel really good about that data set to kind of track estrangement prevalence. But we need more data. So we need more people who are looking at estrangement. And again, as we mentioned before the break, we really need historical data.
1: Yeah.
2: So we need to look at people who, again, are in the greatest generation, look at their relationships with their adult children at the time that they, you know, at the appropriate time that we would look at them, to compare across cohorts. And that's really what the next stage of research needs to
1: do. So that data set has yet to be gathered, point taken. But I'm wondering if we have existing means of comparing these American numbers to other countries, whether they be, you know, white Western or, you know, obviously non-Western from very different cultures and traditions. And the reason why I ask that is something that you had mentioned earlier, that right now in the public discourse over family estrangement, there are a lot of people who are saying they believe estrangement is increasing in prevalence because of a particular American illness of rampant individualism, right? Of putting the individual over family. And I'm just wondering, mm-hmm. how Can we come to that conclusion? Do we know if family estrangement is on a similar level in other countries? I mean, I feel like some assertions are being made without context.
2: Without doubt. Now, I want to say two things. First, we have the only data that I feel strongly is well replicated is the German data set that finds very similar prevalence rates to what we find in our U.S. study. So about 20% of dads and about 9% of moms experience a period of estrangement. But what I want to say is that often when we hear the sort of blame game around the individualistic society as it relates to people's personal decisions in the family realm, I often think that that is a really interesting mirror into what's happening in society more broadly, because we hear this kind of what I might call a family panic over and over and over again if we look at history. So we look back at the divorce, what we might call the divorce epidemic, right? We look back at the people not having children epidemic. These are things that we see used in our kind of lexicon to kind of bring attention to what is considered a social problem. And I would say that there really isn't strong evidence that this is a growing social problem. And let me just say why I think that might not be the case. Now, it could be, and I want to find data that shows it is. But right now, we don't have data that shows it is. And the data that I see being used is therapists saying they're seeing more estrangement in their practice. Well, you know, therapy has increased drastically in the United States over the last 10 years. So that makes sense to me. Like, people are maybe more likely to go to therapy for this issue. The social media landscape we know is an echo chamber. So certain people are very visible in social media talking about family estrangement. It could also be that family estrangement means something different today than it did even 50 years ago. So I talk about this in the book. People have far fewer children. So let's say my grandmother had 9 siblings. If one of them moved away and really didn't talk to the rest of the family, we might count them as estranged, but the salience of that estrangement might be quite different than if you only have 2 kids and one of them moves away and doesn't talk to you any longer. And so I think that when we're like looking at the broader view of family estrangement change, we have to really take into account these other factors. For example, Karen Fingerman has a great study that looks at how often young adults talk to their parents. They talk to them more than they have in any recent history. So that means that there's an expectation that we're in constant contact with our family of origin. And so when someone leaves that family of origin or stops contact, it can feel extremely monumentous.
1: You know, I was thinking, you said your grandmother had 9 siblings or 9 children?
2: Yes, 9 siblings.
1: 9
2: yes.
1: siblings. Okay.
2: Yes.
1: Actually, my father was one of 9 also.
2: Yeah.
1: But I do take a little bit of an issue with you saying that maybe if you have more kids and one of them becomes estranged, it's less salient than if you have 2 kids.
2: Okay.
1: Because I don't know. Yeah. I think parents, a mother's love is usually, hopefully, pretty equal across their children. But
2: That's interesting. Yeah, well, I mean, I understand your point. Jill Suter has some great work that shows actually there is parental favoritism among children. But that's not really, I think, but maybe I can clarify it. Your question offers me an opportunity to clarify that. What I mean is the amount of time that you would spend with each child is diminished the more children you have. And so if you have 2 children, you would be spending a lot more time with those 2 children than if you have 9 children. It's just sort of like a numbers game. It's not that it wouldn't matter to you. It maybe wouldn't have as strong an impact on your daily experience. Maybe I can put it in those terms.
1: No, that makes perfect sense, right? Like in that sense, salience and the sort of like hyper presence, right, of
2: yes,
1: a smaller
2: exactly.
1: number of people. No, point
2: That's
1: well
2: right.
1: taken. I should never try and get in an argument with a sociologist.
2: No, I love it, though. it really speaks to the need to clarify.
1: I wanted to ask you about social media for a second here, because I think it's not only an echo chamber. It's a mutating echo chamber, right? Because the algorithms are designed to put in front of us the things that produce greatest emotional response, greatest quote-unquote engagement. So in that sense, I think it can actually really warp what we perceive to be as reality, and in turn something that may be completely unchanged, right, in terms of prevalence of family estrangement. But since it's much more in our feeds now, we are naturally given to thinking it's happening a lot more. And not only that, but I feel like on social media, we you get the most extreme of stories. And plus, there's also this sort of like self-help subgenre of family estrangement, which is kind of strange to me. But your thoughts about that?
2: Well, I think you nailed it exactly. So I think when we're asking ourselves about the prevalence, that is the fundamental question. this social media and is not the place that we need to look for increasing prevalence or an even, you know, articulating an epidemic. Now, the question of whether social media matters in the estrangement conversation is a different one. And I think it absolutely does. One of the things it does is give language to things. So, I mean, again, I keep going back to that first caller that talked about her mom, like this sort of narcissism. I think she used that word. I heard that a lot. And I see that a lot on social media. This is a technical term that's been kind of co-opted by the public to help explain behavior. Now, when people use that term, I do not personally think that we can, you know, they're not giving a clinical assessment of a narcissist. But what they're doing is trying to explain behavior through technical or therapeutic discourses. So I think some of that can get spread through social media. And I do see that happening as a way to kind of start to talk about family estrangement. But I don't think we can use that as a good indicator of the prevalence.
1: Okay. Well, let's pursue this a little bit more because, I mean, even just in the examples that we have brought to the show today, starting off with Barbara from your book, only a monster would see that her reasons for estranging from her family were anything other than utterly justified, right?
2: Yeah.
1: Cases of abuse of whatever kind, it makes perfect sense that a person does not want, especially when they have their own agency as an adult, to be part of that. Okay. But then there's also other examples. I mean, some of the listeners who shared their stories with us, like there was Ellen who said, well, her brother is estranged from her now because she was unable to help in the care of her parents when they were elderly. You know, I know you know there's many stories out there of people saying, well, I didn't feel supported by a sibling
2: yes.
1: or a parent or whatnot. Or in the case of our first listener, whose mother felt like the adult child wasn't there enough for her. To me, this does force the question about what our expectations are of family in terms of support and nurturing for us and whether or not our expectations have actually become unrealistically high.
2: Yeah. You raise a point that I think remains to be discussed in the public conversation, and I don't have the answer for that. I think what I can point to is the sort of what we might call the democratization of intimate relationships mm-hmm. that really, as I mentioned before, began in the 1960s and 70s. And some of the things I hear from people who feel blindsided by estrangement are very similar to some of the conversations that people have in the context of divorce or disillusion, where they feel like, I thought this was going fine, and I found out this person was really unhappy with me and wanted a divorce. And I think that that shows some kind of disconnect. And I really hope my book is helpful in bridging that disconnect. I don't want people to be disconnected. Ultimately, there's something going on in the family that needs help and assistance. There's something that is not quite working, and we can actually kind of prevent estrangement by taking a deeper look at what is that disconnect and how can we get on the same page.
1: Yeah. Okay, hold that thought because that's kind of where I want to wrap up the show. But okay. We have two more listeners who've been brave enough to share their stories with us. This is Sarah, and here's what she had to say.
3: I have estrangements that have gone on for years because of the dysfunction in my family. But that said, I feel like I did it as a form of protection so I could create my own healthy, safe life, and which has been a success for me.
1: And this last one is Mackie Buck, who's in Cambridge, Massachusetts. And she says her estrangement from her family, it was a saving grace for her. And it's something she needs until she won't need it anymore.
4: It was necessary at the beginning. I needed estrangement to fully register how many of my siblings somehow thought I was in the wrong for talking about how my brother molested my son. I needed it to support my son. I needed it to keep from drinking too much. I needed it to quiet the searing pain that lived in my body. I needed it to keep my sanity. And now a decade or so has passed. Bit by bit, I have been able to open the door to some siblings who have come knocking. I will need estrangement for as long as I need it.
1: So, Professor Rizik, this is where I wanted to end, because I think that one of the big takeaways from your book is that family estrangement isn't just something that happens out of the blue and is also a permanent state of being, right? I mean, you talk about it as kind of a last resort, when other methods to repair whatever's broken within the family have failed. And then also going back to Barbara's example, it's not always permanent. It's temporary. So in that sense, how is it that you think we should change our understanding of what estrangement actually is?
2: Yeah, that's right. So I think about this in terms of, you know, a tree can only be uprooted if its roots are weak, right? Like, and so with the exception of, you know, gale force winds, typically we see healthy trees survive, right? And so when I'm thinking about family estrangement, it is the felled tree. But if we can support the roots of the tree to start earlier to kind of support family relationships and build the kind of relationships that people desire in adulthood, then that is the key. So when we're thinking about family estrangement, you know, I have, again, so much sympathy for people experiencing this. And that is kind of, I think that we have great work that can be done to help people who are coping with family estrangement, especially if they feel that they are in control of it. But ultimately, we need to start a lot earlier in family life to kind of diagnose the problems that are causing family estrangement. And we know a lot of what those are. When people become adults, again, they are kind of, you know, feeling agentic to be able to form their own families and create families in the way that they choose. And that was a lot of the stories that I heard. There was a lot of loss. People missed their parents or their siblings, but that they felt like your last caller, Maggie, like they really needed to protect themselves in order to live the life that they desired.
1: We have 1 minute left, Professor, and I've heard repeatedly, both in the stories from our listeners and in your book, that it's not that people are giving up on the idea of family at all, not at all.
2: That's right.
1: It's that you know, the family that they were born into may not have worked for them, but they're trying to create the family that they've always desired in their own new biological family, say with their own kids.
2: Yeah,
1: but we all make our mistakes, though, don't we?
2: We do. And I think that it's so important. Like, I love Maggie's kind of approach. Like, I needed this right now. This is what I need in this moment. It might change. And I think that's a really gracious way of thinking about this. You know, people grow, people change. And that is, I think, part of the human condition. We make mistakes and we can learn from them. Mm-hmm. And so I think if we can better understand each other, take some of the heat off of this conversation, I think, and some of maybe the anger, perhaps justified, we can find a path forward that supports more people forming the families that they deserve.
1: Well, Rin Rizik is a professor of sociology at The Ohio State University, and her book is Families We Lose, A New Explanation for Family Estrangement. Professor Rizik, thank you so much for joining us.
2: My pleasure.
1: I'm Meghna Chakrabarty. This is On Point.
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7: 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ICE officers may not arrest people without warrants except in certain circumstances. A federal judge imposed that preliminary injunction in February, But immigrants' rights advocates say the government is not obeying that prohibition, and they're asking a judge to enforce his order. We'll get the details on the next Think Out Loud, coming up today at noon on OPB. You can also hear the rebroadcast of the show weeknights at 8.
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10: I'm Indira Lakshmanan. It's Here and Now. Coming up, former UK Foreign Minister David Miliband has a message to world leaders meeting at the United Nations.
11: We've got to bring diplomacy back center stage. 65 wars is going to inevitably create a degree of human suffering that overwhelms humanitarian systems.
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12: And I'm Peter O'Dowd at KTOO in Juneau, Alaska. This is what a melting glacier sounds like. We'll fly into the mountains of Alaska to see how quickly the ice is vanishing.
13: When I bring people here, they look out and say, oh my God, now I see what you're talking about.
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1: Live from NPR News, I'm Lakshmi Singh. A day after President Trump stood before the UN General Assembly and threatened to annihilate Iran if it did not agree to a deal, this morning, the president of Iran told the international gathering in New York his country is the victim of U.S. and Israeli aggression. Here's NPR's Hadil Alshalchi.
14: In his speech to the UN General Assembly, Iranian President Masoud Pezeshkian said that Iran's defensive systems were built to defend his country so that, quote, no one can think that bombing Iranian cities will go unanswered. He held up a picture of Ayatollah Ali Khamenei and Iranian schoolgirls who were killed in U.S.-Israeli strikes in February and called the U.S., quote, terrorists, prompting the one U.S. representative in the assembly hall to walk out. Pezeshkian denied that Iran wanted a nuclear weapon and refused limitations on its civilian nuclear program. On Tuesday, Iranian and U.S. delegations met via mediators for 3 hours, according to President Trump. Trump said Iran must decide whether it will agree to a deal or face, quote, obliteration. Hadil Alshalchi, NPR News, Istanbul.
1: Fuel prices have soared as a result of oil shipping disruptions related to the war. Today, AAA listed the average price for a gallon of regular gasoline unleaded, slightly down at $4.47. Diesel was running around $6.52. In New York, former movie mogul Harvey Weinstein has been sentenced to 15 years in prison for sexually assaulting former television production assistant Miriam Mimi Haley in 2006 after he was convicted at his retrial. Weinstein's previous convictions involving Haley and actress Jessica Mann were overturned in New York. He was retried and convicted last year for his criminal act against Haley. Weinstein pleaded not guilty to all charges in New York as well as in California, where he was convicted of rape in a separate case and sentenced to 16 years in prison before an appeals court ordered his resentencing there. The former head of the U.S. Forest Service under the first Trump administration speaking out against a controversial reorganization of the agency happening under the current administration. Here's NPR's Kirk Sigler.
15: The Forest Service, along with its parent agency, the U.S. Agriculture Department, are undergoing a massive reorganization, including the closure of 7 regional offices, research stations, and the relocation of its headquarters from Washington, D.C. to Utah. Vicki Christensen was a Trump appointee who ran the agency from 2018 to 2021.
16: The reduction in the federal workforce without any real specific strategy is concerning.
15: In a press call organized by environmental groups, Christensen said the broader reorg of the Forest Service is misguided and lacking any accountability from Congress. The USDA has defended it in statements to NPR saying it will make the agency more efficient. Kirk Sigler, NPR News.
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7: This is OPB. I'm Jason Sauls. The Salem-Keizer School District is projecting another large budget deficit this year, $46 million. Like other Oregon districts, the Salem-Keizer School District has had to cut millions of dollars in the last several years due to rising costs like health care benefits and declining revenue from lower student enrollment. Superintendent Andrea Castaneda says that next school year will be more of the same.
17: We know that the cuts will be substantial. We don't know the exact magnitude, but we know we have to start preparing. And everyone in our community deserves to know what's happening in our school system.
7: Salem-Keizer is the second biggest district in Oregon. Officials there have announced a plan to close up to 8 elementary schools this year to manage falling enrollment. Oregon election officials are working to educate voters as the midterm election approaches. From our news partner, KMUN, Katie Frankowitz reports on one county clerk hoping to clear up confusion about mail-in voting.
18: Tracy Krovanko is the Clatsop County clerk and has overseen elections here and elsewhere for more than 30 years. When ballots start to go out in mid-October, Krovanko plans to be at the Astoria and Seaside Libraries to meet one-on-one with voters and to talk about what election officials actually do. Krovanko feels it's necessary to make the extra push to educate voters this year.
19: They're hearing all different things, and because it changes almost daily, it can be confusing.
18: Voting by mail remains a good option, but drop boxes are still preferred. In Clatsop County, voters are increasingly using ballot drop boxes anyway. I'm Katie Frankowitz reporting.
7: The Jackson County Sheriff's Office has arrested a 17-year-old for a car crash that sparked a major wildfire in July. According to the Sheriff's Office, the teen was speeding when he crashed a pickup truck into a power pole. That crash sparked the East Evans Creek Fire, which grew to 15,000 acres and threatened the town of Shady Cove. An 18-year-old passenger died from injuries related to the July 10th crash. The 17-year-old is charged with reckless driving, criminal mischief, and criminally negligent homicide. Investigators say he did not have a driver's license at the time. The case remains under investigation. This is OPB.
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10: I'm Indira Lakshmanan in Boston. It's Here and Now. World leaders are meeting at the United Nations General Assembly in New York amid ongoing wars in Iran and Ukraine and growing schisms among Western allies. The UN is struggling to fulfill its mission to promote peace and alleviate extreme poverty, in part because the world body faces serious financial hardship. David Miliband is in New York to meet with leaders. He's a former British Foreign Secretary, who's now president of the International Rescue Committee, a humanitarian aid organization that works to help people affected by war and disasters. David, welcome back to the program.
21: Thanks very much. Yeah, good to be here.
10: Well, I want to start out by asking you, you, of course, have been a foreign secretary. You once sat in on all those high-level meetings like those going on at the UN General Assembly this week. What are the conversations that you expect are going on in those private hallways, and what do you think the world body should be focused on?
21: Look, I think that this week, this ministerial week, is the chance for the world to come together. It's really a vital moment. The danger of this week, obviously, is that the differences get larger rather than smaller. And so the absolute priority is to address some of the pressing, really glaring wounds that exist in the global system and that are affecting literally hundreds of millions of people. So the decisions here really affect them.
10: Hmm. Well, I want to ask you, you know, the United Nations was formed, of course, in the aftermath of World War II to try to prevent wars, prevent conflicts, and alleviate humanitarian suffering. The current and outgoing UN Secretary General has warned of the world body's imminent financial collapse because of funding cuts and non-payment of dues. Do you think that the United Nations is still able to fulfill its mandate?
21: Well, yes, the United Nations is only as strong as the nations that are its membership. At the moment, we're seeing not just a redistribution of power around the world, a diffusion of power. We're also seeing great powers at loggerheads. We're seeing the international system suffering from fragmentation rather than coordination. And that leaves the United Nations trying to pick up the pieces rather than forging a more coherent future. I think it's up to the powers that be who are in the nation states to enable the UN to do its job.
10: Well, the U.S. in the past has prided itself on being the world's most generous donor to humanitarian aid. It's not anymore. President Trump eviscerated the U.S. Agency for International Development when he came back to office last year, and he's completely ended U.S. aid to your organization, the International Rescue Committee. So
0: tell me what happens to the world if the U.S. is retreating. Who's filling the void?
21: Well, at the moment, no one's filling the void. It's a very good image that you create. I mean, the metaphor I use is that the U.S. was the anchor of the global system. That didn't mean it provided all the money. It provided about a third of the money for the global aid system. And no other nation has stepped in. In fact, a number of other nations are cutting their budgets, like the U.S., Germany, the U.K. The European Union is the only major donor that is increasing its aid budget at the moment, even though there are record numbers of wars, 65 wars going on, 800 million people living on less than $3 a day. So the needs are there. We know what to do if we have the money, but the money is being reduced on a pretty striking scale. I think that you'll see from the figures that humanitarian aid has been more or less halved globally over the last year and a half.
0: You know, I'm wondering, you've talked a lot recently about the breakdown of world order. We've all heard the arguments about how ineffectual the United Nations has been in the face of this. Tell us what the impact is on the ground. What is not getting done and who is suffering as a result?
21: Well, as always, it's the weakest who suffer the most. So 45 million children under the age of five suffering from acute malnutrition today. 1.5 million women a year die in childbirth from hemorrhagic bleeding today. 120 million refugees and displaced people from conflict and disaster today. 300 million people depend on humanitarian aid to survive. Those are big numbers. And the way we see it, there are more shocks, but fewer shock absorbers. And one of the best shock absorbers was a well-functioning aid system.
0: Now, you're not only a former foreign minister, you also are yourself the child of refugees. In your role as the head of the International Rescue Committee, what are you telling world leaders in New York this week that they can do about the humanitarian aid crisis that they're facing and not solving?
21: One is that we've got to bring diplomacy back center stage. 65 wars is going to just inevitably create a degree of human suffering that overwhelms the humanitarian system. The absolute root of these humanitarian problems are political problems. So diplomacy is absolutely core.
0: Hmm. If there are one or two countries or places that you want us to be focused on this week while world leaders are giving their speeches, what are those places that you're going to be sort of pulling on their elbows and telling them they need to pay attention to?
21: This year, the biggest humanitarian crisis is one that is hardly ever mentioned. It's the war in Sudan. It's ripped apart a country that is strategically important. 12, 13 million people have been forced from their homes by a terrible civil war. And there's 30 million people who depend on organizations like mine to survive.
0: In the current climate, though, with, you know, more wars being started than ended, with the United States on the world stage pulling back from humanitarian aid, promises were made to Gaza a year ago that have not yet been fulfilled. I'm wondering how you can keep hope about the mission in front of you.
21: Well, that's a very good point. But what I would say to you back is, what right do I or you have to give up hope? In an NGO, in a non-governmental organization, you see the people every day. They're the source of hope. And it's important that we don't lose sight of the big picture.
0: Mm. David Miliband is a former British Foreign Secretary who now leads the International Rescue Committee. David, thank you so much for joining us.
21: Thank you so much, Indra.
9: The measles outbreak in Pennsylvania continues to grow. There are now nearly 800 reported cases, about 100 diagnosed in just the last week. In Philadelphia, health officials are warning of two possible exposures, one at the Children's Hospital in the city and the second at Philly's International Airport. Dr. Amish Adalja joins us to discuss the outbreak and the political feud over it between state and federal officials. He's an infectious disease, critical care, and emergency medicine doctor based in Pittsburgh. Dr. Adalja, welcome back.
3: Thanks for having me.
9: There are now four measles-related deaths in your state. You have criticized Pennsylvania state officials for how they announced the first two. They were infants in Lancaster County. What, in your view, did they get wrong?
3: When you're dealing with a public health emergency, the key thing is to provide as much information as possible, to be transparent, to declare what you know, what you don't know, what outstanding questions might be remaining, so that the population, so that the public health workers, so clinicians know what's going to come. But what happened in Pennsylvania was very limited information was released, creating a vacuum. And that vacuum was rapidly filled with disinformation coming from RFK Jr., the Secretary of Health and Human Services, and his cronies. And now our state is basically awash in disinformation that is very hard to recover from and constrains all of our ability to deal with it.
2: I do want to ask about Health Secretary RFK Jr., but first of all, as far as Pennsylvania state officials, how did they, in your view, politicize this, including the governor?
3: I think what ended up happening, in my view, was that the operational needs of a record-breaking measles outbreak were kind of put in the back seat, and scoring political points against RFK Jr. became very paramount. And you see that even today when there is a request from Pennsylvania for assistance from CDC, but contingent on the CDC recognizing the four deaths. These are two independent tracks. If Pennsylvania needs field epidemiologists, they need field epidemiologists, and those people are not involved in the politics that are constraining the CDC from putting the four deaths on their website. And those deaths do belong on the CDC website. So you can't do that at that, that you can't put politics in the driver's seat when we actually have four people dead from measles. We have over 100 plus hospitalizations. We've got state and local health departments trying to arrange testing and manage exposures. We've got hospitals doing the same. None of that is conducive to a competent response to this outbreak. And the politics continues to be the main thing that people are focused on.
2: Well, to the Centers for Disease Control and Prevention, the CDC, overseen by the Health Secretary RFK Jr., it has not listed those four measles deaths in Pennsylvania. What's going on?
3: What's going on is RFK Jr. does not want those deaths to be listed. He's, remember, he said that these deaths, at least the first two, were fabricated. And it would be kind of, I guess, viewed as a loss if they put those on the CDC website. And there's no reason that they're not on the CDC website. In 2025, there were three deaths from measles in the United States, two in Texas, one in New Mexico. Those immediately were recognized by CDC. So this clearly is politics at the federal level that is basically trumping the actual situational awareness that we have of this outbreak. And that needs to stop if we are to get any kind of better control over this measles outbreak.
2: Yeah. As far as the outbreak, do you think measles may show up in all 67 counties in Pennsylvania?
3: I definitely do. Pennsylvania has it in several dozen counties, but there's no reason, there's no barrier to it appearing in all 67 counties in Pennsylvania or all 50 states in the United States.
2: Yeah, well, and one of your peers, Dr. John Goldman at the University of Pittsburgh Medical Center, has said we're seeing types of measles we have never seen before, a reference to congenital measles. Can you talk briefly about that?
3: So the first death that was announced, one of the first two deaths in Pennsylvania, was in an individual whose mother was infected with measles. She was not vaccinated. She developed measles during her pregnancy and passed that measles on to the neonate or the developing fetus who was born, who had a stillbirth. So congenital measles is measles that's present at birth. And this is something that doctors in the United States haven't had to see because measles was eliminated. This was something that wasn't common. Now you have people seeing these presentations of measles for the first time. And you've got organizations like the American Academy of Pediatrics releasing guidance for something that should have been put to bed a long time ago.
2: Yeah. We've been talking to Amish Adalja, Pittsburgh-based infectious disease, critical care, and emergency medicine physician. Dr. Adalja, thank you once again.
3: Thanks for having me.
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7: And as we continue with today's Here and Now, all this week the show has been coming to us in part from Alaska, and we're going to hear another report today, this time focusing on melting ice. It triggers annual floods in Juneau, Alaska. We travel to the source of the problem at the Mendenhall Glacier. That story is coming up in 2 minutes, and a little bit later, 'tis the season of fat bears chunking up before a long winter of hibernation. But as they bulk up, they're also increasingly varying their diet by venturing into human spaces and eating out of our trash. We'll hear more on that story in 15 minutes. Support for OPB comes from our support from Alaska, and we're going to hear another report today, this time focusing on melting ice. It triggers annual floods in Juneau, Alaska. We travel to the source of the problem at the Mendenhall Glacier. That story is coming up in 2 minutes, and a little bit later, 'tis the season of fat bears chunking up before a long winter of hibernation. But as they bulk up, they're also increasingly varying their diet.

0: 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And thanks. Seth MacFarlane is best known for creating Family Guy and American Dad. You may also know him as the voice of Ted. He's also a rather accomplished singer. His latest recording, he decided to go to something he loves, the songs of the Muppets. Hear more in conversation today at 3.
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2: I'm Peter O'Dowd at KTOO in Juneau, Alaska. It's Here and Now with a bird's eye view of the Mendenhall Glacier. From a helicopter high above Juneau, the ice unspools from the mountain like a frozen ribbon. In the last frontier of Alaska, glaciers like this one are vanishing.
3: Wow!
2: Once the helicopter drops us off, the silence is jarring. A warm breeze slips down off the mountain, and scattered pools of melting ice create a shade of electric blue I never knew existed. Aaron Hood's been flying to this spot for 15 years, ever since it became the epicenter of an annual glacial lake outburst flood. He's an environmental scientist at the University of Alaska Southeast.
3: To me, it's just stunning how different it is every time we come up here.
2: Glacial floods are increasingly dangerous around the world. Just a few weeks ago, warming temperatures weakened an ice sheet in the Himalaya, triggering catastrophic floods and landslides in Nepal and Tibet. Something similar is happening in Alaska. Each summer, outside of Juneau, a natural reservoir that's formed along this glacier's edge fills with melting ice. The glacial lake has an unfortunate name, Suicide Basin. Three of its sides are towering cliffs, and the fourth is the glacier itself, which creates a giant ice dam that holds the water back. As summer wears on, the pressure builds to a breaking point. The water slips beneath the ice, and the dam is breached. I hear a crash in the distance.
4: Oh, what's that?
5: Just more ice falling down over there.
3: There's just a tremendous amount of shifting and settling going on in the ice right now because all of this just emptied yesterday.
2: The day before we landed, 16 billion gallons of water rushed toward Juneau from this spot. There wasn't much damage, thanks in part to a new system of flood walls a few miles downstream. But in 2023, the outburst tore into the banks of the Mendenhall River. It ripped homes into the raging water. And the next year, hundreds of houses were swamped.
6: Start operation. Point recorded. Enter obstacle avoidance mode.
2: So every year, Hood races here with his drone to photograph the basin as soon as it empties. The camera captures images that form a 3D map. It helps predict how big the next flood will be.
3: This is the most important measurement we have of the year because when the basin's empty, we're able to map the full extent of it.
2: It takes the drone nearly 3 hours to finish the job, and when it's done, we have time to explore, to get even closer to the basin's edge. With spikes strapped to our shoes, we navigate the shifting terrain, past cracks in the ice where the water drips, drips, drips, until it becomes a gushing stream that carves deep channels into the ice known as moulons. One wrong step, well, people die up here. Last year, a man slipped into one of the moulons, his body still entombed in the glacier. A few minutes later, we've scrambled over boulders and we're standing at the edge of the basin. It is a colossal chasm, nearly a mile long and 500 feet deep. We're close enough now to peer into the maw.
3: It's something that most people in the world will never see or understand or
5: And when I bring people here,

0: they look out and say, oh my God, now I see what you're talking about. Because when you try to explain the scale to them, there's really no way to do it justice.
1: Standing here, it's hard to imagine that just hours before, the basin was a glacial lake full of water. I asked Hood what it was like when the dam failed and billions of gallons started slipping beneath the ice.
0: It starts very slowly, the drainage, because when the water starts to force its way under the glacier, the channels that it's moving through are very small. And as water moves through, the friction heats it up, and so it melts the channels larger. So it starts as a trickle and ends as a torrent when that subglacial channel is probably the size of a subway tunnel, dumping water down to the toe of the glacier.
2: So in that sense, this is the source of all the trouble in Juneau.
0: This right here is the source of all the trouble in Juneau.
2: How quickly is the ice receding here on this glacier?
0: Well, at the toe of the glacier, it's retreating back 10 to 50 meters a year or more. But a lot of the volume that's being lost from the glacier is because the whole lower part of the glacier is thinning. And so we see thinning rates around here of around 4 meters per year. So if you walk to the edge of the glacier, go to the rock face, spray paint your name on there, you come back 2 years later, it'll probably be 25 feet above your head. So right in this spot in the last decade, we've probably lost about 120 feet of ice.
2: Amazing. Alaska seems like ground zero for some of the warming that's happening on the planet. How is climate change driving what's happening here?
0: Yeah, Alaska is actually, of anywhere on Earth, the mountain glaciers in this region are melting more rapidly than any other mountain glaciers. The reason for that is that we have a tremendous amount of ice at relatively low elevation where it's pretty warm. And so we're seeing thinning and retreat rates that are extraordinarily high. And there's also a tremendous amount of ice. And so this is creating situations like the one we have here. But if we zoom out, we can also see that the glaciers in Alaska that are melting are contributing substantially to sea level rise.
2: What strikes me is that climate change is contributing to these terrible glacial outburst floods in Juneau. But eventually, because the ice is going away so quickly, it's going to solve the problem as well, isn't it?
0: Yes. The ice dam itself is melting away at, again, 4 or 5 meters per year. And the lower the ice dam gets, the less water that can be impounded in this basin. And at a certain point, the glacier will retreat up past the entrance to the basin and the flood will end.
2: In the meantime, people downstream of this glacier are miserable because every time around this year, they're wondering whether or not they're going to lose their homes. What is the solution to this problem, in your opinion? How do you stop this force of nature from wreaking havoc downstream?
0: Yeah, that's a loaded question. There's a lot of people who have ideas about the solution to this problem. One of the ideas that they're pursuing is drilling a tunnel through the mountain so that during the summer, as water was flowing into the basin, it would flow down the tunnel and then discharge into Mendenhall Lake, and essentially bypassing the basin and not allowing it to fill.
2: Like a drain.
0: Exactly. They would put a drain tunnel into the bottom of the basin. The logistics of that, as you can see from standing here, are extremely complex in terms of tunneling under, coming out in an environment where you're coming out onto a rock face that's covered with giant icebergs. You probably have to tunnel through a mile and a half of rock in the mountain to even get access to the basin.
2: I spent the last week in Juneau talking to people about this flood, learning about the community. You know, your name comes up all the time. You're clearly dedicated to this issue. Why do you spend so much of your time and your life trying to figure this out?
0: Well, because I live in Juneau and I know people who live next to the river, and you see what an impact it is. I mean, before we had the flood walls, people were at the mercy of the floods and people lost everything. They lost their cars, they lost their belongings. Being able to help protect people from that, help them to understand what's at risk here and sort of the dynamics of this is really important. We also hope that because these lakes occur throughout Alaska, that we can take the program we're developing here to other places that are going to be impacted by hazards like this in the future.
2: So considering all that, when you're standing here at the base of this empty basin, like, how do you feel? What goes through your mind?
0: I'm still overwhelmed by it because people come up with ideas all the time. Hey, we could put a siphon, we can bomb the glacier and destroy the ice dam. And then when you come up here and you see the scale and you understand it, you really understand what a complex engineering problem it will be to mitigate this natural hazard.
2: Aaron Hood, thank you so much.
0: Yeah, thank you.
1: Stay with us. Our climate reporting from Alaska continues tomorrow. We're going to head down to the Pacific Ocean, where warmer water and harmful algal blooms are threatening a traditional way of life.
3: Since time immemorial, the people who lived in here, or Tlingit and Haida people, would harvest in the area. And of course, now with climate change, that we've seen that that's changed and it's unpredictable.
1: All of our reverse course reporting is at hereandnow.org. You can see videos of our trip to the glacier. You know, we've had so much help along the way as we put these stories together. We could not do it without the local newsrooms here in Southeast Alaska that have been doggedly covering landslides and glacial floods long before we got here. Special thanks to KHNS reporter Avery Elfeld and Haynes and KTOO's Alex Solomon here in Juneau. We're going to hear more from Alex and her reporting on rogue bears in just a minute. Craig George helped with our technical needs in the studio. I'm going to tell you that it is a big time difference between Juneau and Boston, so thanks to Craig. And finally, Cheryl Snyder. She and I first started talking about this project 2 years ago. Cheryl, thank you. We would not be here without you today. You're listening to Here and Now.
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0: Live from NPR News in Boston, I'm Josie Guarino. Iran's president says his people have been victims of terrorism by the U.S. During his speech at the U.N. General Assembly today, President Masoud Pezeshkian held up large photos of Iran's late supreme leader and the more than 150 Iranian schoolchildren killed on the first days of the war. Pezeshkian called out Trump directly, stating that Iran is ready for diplomacy but will never accept the language of force. The Iranian leader's speech comes a day after President Trump said he could annihilate the Islamic Republic. As Chinese President Xi Jinping arrives in Washington today to meet with President Trump, Taiwan says it's confident U.S. weapon sales will move forward. Beijing has repeatedly pressured Washington to drop a frozen $14 billion arms package, but a group of Republican senators led by Mitch McConnell is pushing back. They wrote a letter to Secretary of State Marco Rubio today urging the administration to release more than $1 billion in already approved security aid, calling it central to U.S. interests. The FBI is investigating after a hacking group claimed responsibility for breaching its Jobs website. The cyber criminals claimed they accessed highly sensitive data on nearly all agents and job applicants. The FBI's job site remains offline today. This is Here and Now.
1: I'm Jason Sauls with news that we're following at OPB. Nike founder Phil Knight and his wife Penny have committed another $1 billion to the University of Oregon. The latest gift announced on Wednesday is meant to establish the Knight College of Engineering in Eugene. A spokesperson said the new college will be on the university's Phil and Penny Knight campus for accelerating scientific impact. That campus was created thanks to previous gifts of billions of dollars from the Knights. The new college will focus on bioengineering and other high-demand disciplines. And the Portland Fire closed out their inaugural WNBA season last night with an overtime win against the Golden State Valkyries. The lead went back and forth in OT until Carla Late made a tie-breaking basket with less than 2 minutes left, and Portland stayed ahead. Late also converted a three-point play to help close it out. The Fire won 90-82. The win snapped the team's four-game losing streak and ended the season on a high note for the team and the home crowd at the Moda Center. More news online at OPB.org.
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3: I'm Peter O'Dowd reporting today from KTOO in Juneau, Alaska. It's Here and Now.
4: Hey, come on, man!
5: Yeah.
4: Hey!
3: Bear encounters like that one are up in cities across the U.S. Maybe you saw the picture of bears lounging in the pool this summer in California. Well, here in Juneau, the bears are bulking up for winter hibernation, and they are hungry. Alex Solomon is climate and environment reporter at KTOO. And Alex, it's nice to see you in the studio.
6: Hi, Peter.
3: So what we just heard were your friends who stumbled across a bear outside a bar in Juneau, and they had to bang on the trash cans to get it moving along.
6: That's right. Yeah, so we were outside the Triangle Bar and, you know, just having a drink after work. And, you know, a bear comes sauntering down the street into the alleyway, starts sniffing around the trash cans in the alleyway, and everyone in Juneau knows you just go out and you try to, hey, bear, go away, bear, know, and try to get it to get away from the trash.
3: Bears are a big story in Juneau. You reported this summer that more than a dozen had gotten into the landfill and they were gorging themselves on trash. How common are these sorts of encounters?
6: So it's really common for bears to come into town and to start getting into trash. I think the landfill situation is pretty unique. The operators, waste management, had taken down a portion of the fence to do construction this summer. And so bears were just getting in a lot easier with no obstructions, obviously, and just eating and eating and eating. And so that's not typical. And we did have our fish and game manager say, hey, it looks like, we might have had a little bit more encounters than typical this year. I don't know if the landfill was the main reason.
3: Yeah.
6: There was also some weather considerations. We had a really, really harsh winter. We had record snowfall this past winter. It stayed on the ground longer. spring was cold, harsh. Berries didn't come until later. And so bears will come down from the mountainside. They hibernate up in the mountains. And then they come down in the spring to the areas where it's going to green up first. And that's where people live. So
3: you spoke with Queenie Lim. This is a housekeeper at a famous hotel downtown who ran into a bear that had checked itself into room 213. Let's listen.
5: So actually, I'm very excited to see the bear here, but I never expected that I would see the bear, like, in the hotel.
3: Well, I can imagine you wouldn't expect that. How I mean, she is excited to see the bear, but I'm curious how dangerous it is for humans, but also for the bear, to run into each other like this.
6: That's a really good question. So far, we haven't seen any really bad bear encounter. Like, humans have not died as a result of encounter from bears in a very, very long time, and it's very rare for that to happen with black bears in particular. Mm-hmm. Grizzlies are a lot more aggressive. These were black bears that we have in Juneau primarily. And I would say, I mean, this is a little bit opinionated, but I would say it's more dangerous for the bear because when bears become habituated to searching for human food, to coming into a hotel to search for human food in a trash, through the window, you know, like they are more likely to be euthanized by the state because that does create, you know, conflict situations.
3: Yeah. Well, and it's the humans that brought these bears into close proximity. That's worth pointing out and worth remembering. And just we don't have time to get into this, but I do want to point out that I saw you earlier this week rushing out of the newsroom. You were covering a moose on the loose at the local Safeway.
6: Yeah, that's right. I did not end up tracking it down. It has way longer legs, so it'd run before I could find it.
3: Quite the beat. Alex Solomon, climate and environment reporter at KTOO. Thanks so much. It's Here and Now.
1: 10:38, and more of Here and Now is coming up. For many Palestinians in Gaza, the ceasefire reached last October between Israel and Hamas is only a ceasefire name. The Ministry of Health in Gaza says more than 1,300 Palestinians have been killed since that ceasefire agreement. We're going to hear from an aid worker with the Gaza Relief Committee about what life in Gaza looks like today. That conversation is coming up next. 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
9: I'm Indira Lakshmanan in Boston. This is Here and Now. The Middle East takes center stage at the United Nations General Assembly this week as President Trump's Board of Peace meets today to unveil a six-month, $2.45 billion recovery plan for Gaza. This, nearly a year after a ceasefire between Israel and Hamas in a war that has killed more than 70,000 Palestinians and destroyed approximately 80% of Gaza's buildings, according to the territory's health ministry and the United Nations. Last year's ceasefire, pressed by President Trump, promised to end the war and surge aid into Gaza after Hamas returned the last Israeli hostages. but little progress has been made. Far less aid is going in since the U.S. and Israel launched a war on Iran this year. Reconstruction has not yet begun in Gaza, where the territory's 2 million residents live in makeshift tents or bombed-out buildings, squeezed into the 30% of the territory that Israel's military is not occupying. Let's hear from someone in Gaza on what life is like there today. Ayad Amawi is an aid worker with the Gaza Relief Committee, and he's speaking to us now from the Nuseirat refugee camp in central Gaza. Ayad, thank you so much for joining us.
10: Thank you for hosting me.
9: So let me ask you, there was a ceasefire last October. However, Israeli forces continue to strike what they say are military targets. Casualties since that ceasefire include more than 1,300 Palestinians, according to Gaza Health Ministry figures, including many women and children. What are you seeing on the ground?
10: So when you talk about the ceasefire, there's no real ceasefire here. As a relief coordinators and NGOs coordinator, what's still happening here in Gaza is selective firing from time to time. And also we still witnessing the catastrophe and higher level of the suffering for civilians, especially when we are waiting the upcoming winter in the next few weeks here in Gaza.
9: So Ayad, lay out for us what has and hasn't changed since last year's ceasefire.
10: Look, the main things here in Gaza, just the huge bombardment, they suspended. But the rocket from the surveillance war plan still hitting tents, hitting people when they're walking in the street without discriminations. When they need to kill one person, they may cause collateral damage for more than 15 up to 20 civilians around that man. And we're still living here in the 30%. No safer place to escape for the civilians, especially when they hit a rocket among the tents.
9: Hmm. Just last week in Gaza, there was a bombed-out building that a lot of civilians were sheltering in. The building collapsed, killing at least 21 people and wounding dozens of others. It's just one of 200,000 buildings in Gaza that the UN says were damaged or destroyed by Israeli airstrikes in 2 years of war. Describe to us what it is like walking in the streets of Gaza. What does the landscape look like?
10: We see the full destruction and the full collapsation for everything, not just buildings. The site of life is completely destroyed. And the air we breathe is poisoning with the waste around us and the sewage water around us. So it's infectious environment. You can imagine what's the meaning when you're walking around the collapsed buildings and the destroyed roads and the completely destruction for the infrastructures and the sewage. We need cranes, we need bulldozers, we need trucks to remove the rubble, to make safe places for the people here.
9: Well, let me ask you, why are so many Palestinians living in unsafe buildings rather than in tents?
10: It's better than the tents. The living in tents and living in the heat, it's not a normal life. You can imagine what's the meaning in living in tents in the winter, in the summer, and your children still facing the horrible scenes from the insects, from the dogs, from the rats.
9: So basically, these buildings that are crumbling need to be crushed, taken away. New buildings need to be put up. It hasn't happened yet. You work for the Gaza Relief Committee, so you're focused on immediate humanitarian needs for people who are injured, suffering, starving. Tell us how your humanitarian operations have been affected by blockades or other restrictions in getting aid to people.
10: As our NGOs and all of other remaining charity in Gaza, we noted that the last month they reduced the number of aid trucks entering Gaza, and they refused to entering enough number of shelters and tents. So yes, we affected our distributions number is decreased and our ability decreased. And also we talk about this is a slightly plan from the Israeli side that cause full collapsation for everything that can help people remain alive here in this.
9: Ayad, you know, the world's leaders are gathered in New York right now at the United Nations. You've got President Trump, Israeli Prime Minister Netanyahu will be speaking on Thursday. What is the message that you want to send to the world community about the needs of the people in Gaza right now?
10: Yes, that's main things that we still following the news and linked our hope to their statements. Even though they still repeating the promises they will bring the peace for Gaza, but nothing really happened here in Gaza, just still killing. So we send our humanitarian message. Silence is not neutrality. Delay is not diplomacy. And the humanitarian aid is not a substitute for political courage, justice, and accountability. Every day the world waits another child pays the price here in Gaza. Gaza does not need more exhibitions or concerns or political statements. We need actions. We need the protections. We need justice. We need a freedom.
9: Ayad, I understand that you and your family have been displaced more than 9 times in the last 3 years. Tell us about your personal experiences. What is your daily life like there?
10: From the start, every moment you spend searching for the drinking water, securing foods for your children. And also, if you have any patients in your family, you will spend many, many times searching medicines, searching doctors to investigate, to check, and to take care for your elderly people around you. And there is no any facilitation that can ease our lives.
9: Ayad, you're not just an aid worker, you're also a parent. I understand you have 4 children ranging in age between age 4 and age 15. What is life like for them? Are they able to attend school? Are they getting enough food?
10: My children, like other children, they went to the temporary education space. It's not school. We have no remaining schools in Gaza. Also, hundreds of displacement people hosted there, and they divided the classroom between the displacement people and between the children who was in that school. And my children asked me, when that will end, Baba? We need this end. We need to return to the normal school, to our normal life. And when they see another child with amputees, with the injuries, they really feel something strange in their mind, in their heart. Why that's still happening for us as children? No one can recognize the real feelings of fears for the children like us here as a parents, fathers, mothers. And really, we send many, many messages to the world that we need to protect our children. You can imagine what's the meaning of my children and other children living in the darkness for more than 3 years.
9: Ayad, let me ask you, parent to parent, when your children ask you when life is going to return back to normal, what do you tell them?
10: Really, I try to send them a hope that we will wait for peace to come to Gaza. And really, sometimes they have a strange look for me. Nothing happened, Baba. You talk to us again and again about the world promises and peace will come to the Gaza. I'm just trying to calm them, to let them feel comfortable in the normal life and to forget what's still happening here around us. But everywhere they will go, they see the catastrophe in the market, in the street, injuries and the collapsation and the destruction around them. So I have no more words to say to them that just have, you must have patience. And I think the future will be good for you.
9: That's Palestinian aid worker Ayad Amawi speaking to us from the Nusayrath refugee camp in Gaza. Ayad, thank you so much for sharing your perspective and making time for us today.
10: Thank you so much for hosting me.
9: You're listening to Here and Now.
1: The Trump administration is removing 760,000 enrollees from the Affordable Care Act and their coverage, alleging that they were fraudulently enrolled in the government health care program or they simply do not exist. This comes on top of many Americans already losing their ACA coverage.
11: We also know that health care costs have been going up and that drives up premiums. So we've seen increases in Medicare, in private insurance, in employer insurance.
1: Julie Rovner, Chief Washington Correspondent for KFF Health News, joins us to talk about the ACA and healthcare at large, coming up in 15 minutes. 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
8: It's Here and Now. Xi Jinping arrives in Washington today, and tomorrow he and President Trump meet to discuss AI, trade, Taiwan, the war in Iran. No expectations of a big breakthrough, but there are hopes that President Trump will bring up two Chinese Americans the administration says are wrongly detained in China. Seismologist Yolin Chen was detained on a personal trip to China 2 years ago, and Myanmar scholar Min Xin has been held since June. He was going to an academic conference. In all, an estimated 200 Americans are barred from leaving China. And joining us now is Karen Ramsey, Chief Investigative Officer at Global Reach. It's a nonprofit organization working to bring home Americans being held wrongly abroad. Karen, welcome back.
13: Thanks for having me, Scott.
8: So Yolin Chen's wife wants President Trump to bring up his case during the summit with Xi Jinping. Here she is speaking to the Associated Press.
14: When he's personally involved in such cases, Americans come back home. That's what I learned.
8: We should note her husband, Chen, is 54. He has diabetes and high blood pressure, according to his family. Realistically, what kind of pressure can President Trump put on President Xi to get Chen released?
13: Well, let's go back to May, when President Trump actually raised this case directly with President Xi in Beijing. And it was President Xi who actually committed to looking into it. Now, admittedly, 4 months later, the Chinese system has done nothing to follow through with that. But that doesn't mean that President Trump doesn't have leverage. And our fear is the headlines that come out of this are all going to be about AI and trades and tariffs and soybeans and rare earths. But we don't want to let two innocent Americans get lost in a trade deal. Their freedom shouldn't be a bargaining chip. It needs to be a baseline for a normal relationship.
8: Yeah. Now, Chen is a scientist. He studies seismology, including evidence of nuclear tests and earthquakes. What can you tell us about the circumstances of his arrest, his detention?
13: Well, this is the tragic thing. You know, he lives in Boston with his wife and son. He's a U.S. citizen, and he's a scientist, not a spy. He went to China to celebrate his mother's 80th birthday and was falsely arrested and charged with espionage on his way out of the country. But that was back on November 5th of 2024, over 680 days ago. And since then, he hasn't even been able to speak directly with his wife. So the fact is, we also know he's been interrogated over 100 times about his work. That's not a law enforcement issue. That's leverage.
8: Yeah. The other American is Myanmar scholar Min Xin. He was arrested as he was going to an academic workshop in China. Later, he was accused of endangering national security. What is his situation? What are the accusations against him?
13: Well, very similar in that Min Xin is also a Chinese American, a proud Chinese American, also an academic, also designated as wrongfully detained. And he was there on invitation from Chinese academics to present at a workshop. But that's kind of where the similarities end, because where we see this constant now concern of U.S. academics being arrested, while Min Xin's area of expertise is on Myanmar, we know Dr. Chen's expertise is on seismic analysis of nuclear tests. And we know that the Chinese want to know more about what he knows.
8: Yeah. Well, they're not the only Americans in this conversation. As you know, the human rights group, the Doi Hua Foundation, estimates 200 or so Americans are being detained or barred from leaving China. That includes two Americans imprisoned for 12 years now on drug-related charges, Don Michelle Hunt and Nelson Wells Jr. Their families say their health is declining in Chinese prisons. How do you think about the scale of what's happening here to American citizens?
13: Well, what's troubling is the use of exit bans as this new tool in what we call hostage diplomacy, where you're preventing people from leaving the country, even though maybe in certain cases they're not in prison, but they certainly can't go home. But when we see varied cases like the two that you mentioned, look, I'll say first and foremost, every family deserves compassion that's trying to navigate a foreign legal system with you know, really harsh penalties like that. But where it's different, again, for Dr. Chen and Min Xin, look, they were simply taken for what they study. That's leverage again. That's not law enforcement or judicial process or anything like that.
8: Now, Kieran, in these cases with American citizens in China, some of their families go public about their loved ones, work with groups like yours. Others stay quiet and work behind the scenes. Why are there different strategies here?
13: Well, in fact, we stayed quiet for a number of months, and it's because we were having really good engagement with the U.S. government in coming up with a plan and in trying to make sure that we were leveraging everything we could do under a veil of quiet diplomacy, as we like to say. But there comes a certain point where quiet diplomacy doesn't advance the case any further, and it's then the time to perhaps come public. But each family has to make a decision because there could be recriminations back in their home country.
8: Yeah. We've been talking to Kieran Ramsey, Chief Investigative Officer at the organization Global Reach. Kieran, thank you again.
13: Thanks for having me, Scott.
8: Here Now is a production of NPR and WBUR. I'm Scott Tong in Washington, D.C.
9: And I'm Indira Lakshmanan in Boston. This is Here and Now.

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1: You're with OPP, and we've got another hour of Here and Now coming up in just a minute. Among the stories we're here, we're going to be staying with our reporting from Alaska that we've been hearing throughout this week on Here and Now. Also, the Trump administration is removing over 750,000 enrollees from the Affordable Care Act coverage. We'll hear what the administration is saying about why. Also, the Iranian president is set to speak today at the UN General Assembly in New York. We'll get a report. Those stories and more are coming up on OPB. 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
3: From NPR and WBUR Boston, I'm Scott Tong.
4: I'm Indira Lakshmanan. It's Here and Now. Coming up, Iran's president tells the UN General Assembly that his country will not accept limits on its civilian nuclear program.
3: Also, the man called the godfather of artificial intelligence says making the tech safe starts with how you train it.
5: Curate the training data so it learns what good behavior is before it ever sees bad behavior. That's what you do with your own children. You don't teach them to read on the diaries of serial killers.
4: And a new book traces the rightward push that began more than four decades ago to reshape American law.
6: If you want to create lasting change, change that extends beyond one session of Congress or one administration, you have to go for the judiciary.
4: Coming up Here and Now.
3: The news is first.
7: Live from NPR News, I'm Lakshmi Singh. Three major media outlets are going to court this afternoon against the federal government. CNN, MS Now, and Politico are suing the Trump administration on First Amendment grounds after the president banned them from covering the White House. They want their credentials reinstated. The Justice Department alleges the outlets were stripped of their passes because they revealed national security secrets or spread inaccurate information. NPR's David Folkenflik has more on President Trump's latest standoff with the press.
8: The White House sent letters Tuesday to the outlets, citing coverage of such matters as the White House ballroom renovations, the depletion of munitions in the war against Iran, and assessments that the midterm convention in Dallas was a dud. The news organizations acknowledge there is no absolute right to White House passes, but they say once that privilege is granted, the president cannot punish them because he simply doesn't like the ensuing coverage. They also cite due process protections in the Constitution. They had no warning or way to appeal the decision. The White House now says they have till Friday to make their case. David Folkenflik, NPR News.
7: The president of Iran says his country is open to diplomacy but will not be made to surrender. This morning, Masoud Pezeshkian delivered a defiant message in front of the UN General Assembly a day after the international body heard President Trump threaten to annihilate Iran if it did not make a deal.
9: Iran must be understood by Mr. Trump and those who seek to bully us that we are ready for dialogue and diplomacy and negotiations without accepting the language of force.
7: The U.S. has been at war with Iran for more than 6 months, far longer than administration officials had publicly estimated at the start of the conflict. President Trump engages in more high-stakes diplomacy in Washington this week when he hosts Chinese President Xi Jinping this afternoon. It starts with the rare move of meeting Xi on the tarmac. This is Xi's first state visit to the U.S. in more than a decade. Both leaders are aiming to preserve a fragile trade truce between the world's two biggest economies. A majority of the American public wants Congress to regulate artificial intelligence. NPR's Eric McDaniel finds as policymakers try to make informed decisions, Senate lawmakers and their staff are barred from using all but the most basic AI tools.
10: Senate staff have access to AI chat interfaces, but the Senate has not currently authorized any of the more advanced AI tools that are at the center of regulatory discussions in Washington. The more capable tools allow agents powered by advanced AI models to complete tasks autonomously at the user's request. Here's Adam Kovacevich, founder and CEO of Center Left Tech Industry Policy Group Chamber of Progress.
11: Right now, you've got lawmakers writing rules for technology they, in many cases, never even used. And that's a problem.
10: A spokesman for the Senate Committee on Rules told NPR, quote, it's critical these powerful tools are adopted with adequate safety and security checks.
7: That's Eric McDaniel. It's NPR.
1: This is OPB. I'm Jason Sauls. Springfield officials say they are seeing an influx of the illegal use of electric motorcycles that appear similar to e-bikes. From our news partner, KLCC, Zach Ziegler explains.
12: The city has seen an increase in e-motos, and Springfield Transportation Planning Manager Emma Newman says the vehicles are often inappropriately marketed as e-bikes.
13: They're being sold in a lot of places, and they are not to be ridden on public streets, sidewalks, paths, any public areas. The only place that they're intended for use is private property.
12: Oregon has established multiple classifications for e-bikes, but a vehicle is considered an e-moto if it can go over 20 miles per hour under its own power, regardless of whether it has pedals or not. Newman says the legislature is considering further changes to its classification system to help users more easily tell the difference. I'm Zach Ziegler reporting.
1: Southern Oregon's Port Orford Langlois School Board has rejected a proposed curriculum with religious content. From our news partner, Jefferson Public Radio, Theo Greenlee reports.
14: Families can request curriculum through the district's remote learning program that the board must then approve. The board reviewed six programs. But board chair Judy Miles said she found problems with the NAO science teaching materials.
15: And it says the NAO philosophy, the essence of science is simply observing and describing God's creation. When scientists make a new discovery, they are seeing another part of creation revealed. And this does not meet the standards of what we can pay for with public education dollars.
14: Superintendent Aaron Miller acknowledged the district had overlooked the religious content during its initial review and said they would tighten future screenings. I'm Theo Greenlee reporting.
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0: From NPR and WBUR, I'm Indira Lakshmanan in Boston.
1: And I'm Scott Tong in Washington, D.C. This is Here and Now. The Trump administration is removing 760,000 people from getting health care through the Affordable Care Act, also known as Obamacare. Officials say some of those people do not even exist and that others were enrolled fraudulently. Vice President J.D. Vance said yesterday the removals would save more than $2 billion in taxpayer subsidies. Could this move deprive people of their legitimate coverage? Is this a fraud that's rampant or minimal? Let's bring in Julie Rovner now, Chief Washington Correspondent for KFF Health News. Julie, hi again.
2: Hi again.
1: So help lay out the fraud allegations by the administration. It's arguing there are some people with health insurance through the Obamacare marketplace that are not even people. These are bogus accounts.
2: That's right. This is a fraud that we've known about for a couple of years. You need to go back to 2021 when the Biden administration put in these additional subsidies that enabled a lot of people to get Obamacare with zero premiums. Well, brokers realized that they could then sign up those people. And of course, since they didn't owe any premiums, the brokers could get the commissions. So there was a fair bit of fraud. It was addressed, in fact, by the Biden administration and by the Trump administration last year. So it's thought that much of that fraud has been taken care of. But that's certainly something that they have continued to talk about.
1: Okay. The idea of phantom accounts, and separately, the administration says some in the system are not eligible and still manage to sign up. That's another group here.
2: That's right. The way the Affordable Care Act was created, if you were below the poverty level, you were supposed to get Medicaid because all the states were going to expand Medicaid until the Supreme Court said, oh, you don't have to. So in some cases, brokers either encouraged or people, you know, sort of upped their income. And remember, you're predicting your income, so you don't really know. So in some cases, this isn't just fraud. You're just incorrect. But if your income is below poverty, then technically you're not eligible for the subsidies.
1: Yeah. So some of this seems to be these incentives for these brokers who get money, you know, when they sign people up legitimately or not. Now, do independent sources, independent analysts agree there is fraud? There's significant fraud in this Affordable Care Act marketplace?
2: Well, there is some fraud in this Affordable Care Act marketplace, and everybody agrees that, you know, if there's fraud and you find it, that, you know, you should get rid of it, that people who are there fraudulently should be kicked off their plans. The problem is the way they have done this doesn't necessarily mean that all the people that they're going to kick off the program are there wrongly. You're probably going to catch people who simply, for instance, haven't filed claims. Lots of people don't file claims, and particularly young adults. And here we have young adults with zero premium plans with huge deductibles, often in the thousands of dollars. So they may go to the doctor and, you know, have $100, but their deductible is $5,000. They're not going to file a claim because they know they're not going to hit their deductible. So not having filed claims isn't necessarily as much of a red flag as the administration seems to think it is.
1: Okay, I'm just kind of trying to understand the status. The administration says, hold on a second, there are these accounts where there's been no activity, suggesting maybe there's no real people behind the account, whereas in reality, it could just be people for whatever reasons are not using their insurance right now. Yeah.
2: That's right. And most people don't use their insurance most years. The top 5% of the population account for half of all health spending. The bottom half of the population only account for 3% of health spending. So it's not that unusual that in any given year, somebody would not file a claim.
1: Yeah. Now, more broadly, Julie, give us a kind of a picture of health insurance coverage in this country.
2: Well, we know that coverage in the Affordable Care Act has dropped, partly because the Republicans let those extended subsidies lapse. So a lot of people were no longer eligible either for at the low end for these zero premium plans or at the high end for any subsidies. We also know that healthcare costs have been going up, and that drives up premiums. So we've seen increases in Medicare, in private insurance, in employer insurance. I mean, basically across the board, we've seen increases that are really, you know, hurting a lot of people who are now unable to afford their coverage, or if they have coverage, they're unable to afford to get care because their deductibles have gotten so high in order for them to afford their premiums. It looks like this is going to continue into next year, that we're going to see premiums rise and benefits fall.
1: Yeah. And Julie, finally, the timing of this announcement from the administration, do analysts make anything of the timing? We know open enrollment for Affordable Care Act health plan enrollment starts in November.
2: That's right. You know, I think this is more about the election campaign. The Republicans, at least in terms of health care, have really been pushing this idea that they're going to fight fraud, because that's why they said they're cutting all of these, you know, the cuts to the Medicaid program and the cuts to providers. They've all said, you know, they're trying to bring down healthcare costs by cutting fraud. But of course, it's hard to bring down healthcare costs if the fraud really isn't that big.
1: Yeah. Julie Rovner is Chief Washington Correspondent for KFF Health News. Julie, thanks as always.
2: Thank you.
0: Let's turn now to the annual gathering of world leaders at the United Nations, where Iran's president delivered a defiant wartime address today. Masoud Pezeshkian accused the U.S. of launching illegal attacks on Iranian civilians and infrastructure. Yesterday, President Trump told the U.N. that Iran must accept a deal to end the war that the U.S. and Israel started 7 months ago, or the U.S. might, quote, annihilate the Islamic Republic. After Trump's speech, he told reporters that the U.S. and Iranian delegations had 3 hours of very productive talks. So what's going on? For more, we're joined now in the studio by Here and Now security analyst Jim Walsh of MIT's Security Studies Program. Jim, welcome back.
3: Good to be here as always.
0: So what stood out to you most from the Iranian president's speech to the U.N. General Assembly?
3: Well, in some ways, it was a regular old Iranian presidential type speech. Pezeshkian is not exactly an orator, and he has sort of a restrained or laid-back style. But, you know, the president did, you know, threaten the existence of the country the day before, so he wanted to come back. And in some ways, both presidents were speaking to domestic audiences. Pezeshkian wanted to come back and say, hey, we're not going to bow or bend our knee, which he repeated twice, and went through the litany of complaints he has about Israel and the U.S. and pointed out what he perceives to be hypocrisy, that Israel has nuclear weapons and Iran has the inspectors and so on and so on. I think for his audience, which is really the folks back home, it's a good speech. The only thing I would say is at the very end, it got sort of weird and awkward. The very last line of the speech is, we are open to negotiation, which was sort of, you know, a quick turn in a different direction. But and then the speech ended abruptly. I think whatever the two sides are saying before the podium, negotiators are working in rooms, you know, in the back corners of the UN, seeing if there's any way to get out of this pickle.
0: Well, I think that's a really good point you make, that they're giving speeches to domestic audiences. You know, the Iranian leader repeated that Iran, its longstanding statement that it does not want nuclear weapons, but claims that it should not have any limits on its civilian nuclear energy program either. We see this aggressive public rhetoric from the two presidents on the one hand, private talks between their delegations on the sidelines. So are these two sides more focused on diplomacy or grandstanding?
3: Well, they met for 3 hours yesterday. That's not nothing. And I will say this, UN week, famously UN week, and summits that, like the one we're about to have between Trump and Xi, are the sorts of gatherings where you can get a lot done in a short time, where leaders can speak face-to-face, where negotiators can push things along if they are inclined to do, or you find out, hey, this isn't going anywhere. So they are moments where you can get change and a quick acceleration. So if we're going to get an October surprise, not an Iranian October surprise, but a Trump October surprise of an announcement of a resolution or something, that's going to be because folks are meeting now and pushing this now. We'll see whether it goes anywhere.
0: Of course, we don't have diplomatic relations with Iran. And so the fact of having a high-level delegation here in the United States at a time when the two countries are at war is definitely unusual and gives an opening for talks that collapsed over the summer. In an interview with NPR, Trump's ambassador to the UN, Mike Walls, hedged when he was asked for specifics about the talks yesterday. Let's listen.
4: I don't want to get ahead of internal discussions that we're having, but it was significant that there was direct contact. And the president has made it clear that they have to come to the table in good faith, in line with UN resolutions, to back away from this obsession with a nuclear weapon.
0: All right. So, of course, the two sides disagree on whether there's obsession with nuclear weapon or not. They're definitely trying to shift back to diplomacy in this big diplomatic week. But tell us, Jim, who has the upper hand here, the U.S. or Iran?
3: Well, that's a really interesting question, Indira. it seems to me that they both have an equal hand. Bear with me for a second. That the big puzzle here is that we don't have a deal already. I mean, neither side benefits from the current situation. Iran's economy is deteriorating. There's no doubt about it. And I personally perceive sort of domestic contest within Iran about how to be handling this war. So there are divisions within the war. It's obvious the war is not good for Trump. And so neither of them are benefiting. It's not clear to me what's preventing them from the low-hanging fruit, which is the old freeze for freeze. I'll stop hitting you if you stop hitting me. Why not just go back to the MOU, which was basically a winner for Iran, actually, when you read the darn thing. But it's a mystery to me that they are persisting in this when neither side benefits. So I think that because of that, that makes me think, well, anytime you sit down for 3 hours, if the parties are sufficiently motivated, they can get a deal done pretty quickly.
0: Well, let's talk about that motivation. A new poll out from Reuters Ipsos shows that Trump's approvals rating sits at 32%, a record low in part because of high prices caused by this war that he and Israel started. So how much pressure is Trump under to get this thing sorted out?
3: I just don't know. On the one hand, it seems like he's under tremendous pressure. On the other hand, he'll go off and say things like he did yesterday that make the situation worse, not better. He's sort of his own worst enemy in that regard. If he could just show a little discipline, which I know is a ridiculous request, he could show a little discipline, he might be able to get the thing done. But it's back and forth and back and forth.
0: Well, maybe at the end of the day, we'll see a resuscitation of the old Obama nuclear deal, but dubbed the Trump nuclear deal. You never know. We'll find out. And you'll be here watching with us. That's Here and Now security analyst Jim Walsh of MIT. Thanks so much.
3: Thank you.
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5: And you're with OPB. Coming up in just about 2 minutes today, we are going to once again talk about AI. It has, of course, been widely in the news, especially as of late. Jeffrey Hinton helped to develop the mathematical engine behind today's AI, and students have gone on to found companies like OpenAI.
6: We also,
7: what I think I need to do is educate the public so they understand these risks and they put pressure on politicians to do something about it. And that's beginning to work. It's becoming an issue in the midterms. But the question is, what should they put pressure for?
5: Hinton gives us his take on the existential threat of AI and the futures that it could provide. Stay with us. That's coming up next. 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And from the Reaser, presenting American Strings with Layla McCullough, an evening of conversation.
7: To work. It's becoming an issue in the midterms, but the question is, what should they put pressure for?
5: Hinton gives us his take on the existential threat of AI and the futures that it could provide. Stay with us. That's coming up next. 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

0: New frontier in wearable health technology, and whether that is helping us to or making us more anxious or both, we will bring you that conversation on today's edition of The Daily. You can hear it this afternoon at 2 o'clock.
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2: This is Here and Now. With questions swirling around artificial intelligence and its risks, its future, it makes sense to call up a founding father. Geoffrey Hinton is a computer scientist and cognitive psychologist. Over decades, he helped develop the mathematical engine behind today's AI, and several of his students have gone on to important companies like OpenAI, which is why Geoffrey Hinton is often referred to as the godfather of AI. He shared the 2024 Nobel Prize in Physics for his work, and recently he's been warning about AI risks to society. And he joins us. Geoffrey Hinton, welcome to the program.
3: Thank you for inviting me.
2: The head of Anthropic, as you know, recently warned there's a reasonable chance, 10% chance, in his words, AI could lead to human extinction. And you said publicly that that is reasonable. I find that chilling, given the work you've done. Can you give a plausible scenario what that might look like?
3: Okay, there's no good scientific way to estimate this probability. We've never made things more intelligent than ourselves before. So what happens is people guess a probability based on their gut feeling. But it seems very implausible that it's only a 1% chance after the Hugging Face attack. And it seems very implausible it's a 99% chance. So what you can say fairly surely is it's between 1% and 99%. And then it's just a question of judgment. But a lot of the experts now think that between 10 and 20% is a perfectly reasonable estimate. And I'm one of them.
2: We have learned a lot about this Hugging Face attack. Of course, these AI agents built to do things for you and me, they escaped and found ways to work together and found ways to hack another company, which was a felony. As far as what you saw in this Hugging Face incident, what's most concerning?
3: Well, if you told people 10 years ago that this kind of thing might happen when you got fairly intelligent AI, they'd have said, no, that's just science fiction, you're crazy. And we know that AI is getting more intelligent rapidly. Initially, they're trained to predict the next word in documents. And then they're trained with reinforcement learning, so they're rewarded for solving problems. And of course, if they can solve problems by cheating, and the cheating isn't detected, they still get rewarded. And with OpenAI, they were asked to find a security flaw in some software and hack into it. They used a different security flaw, and they were very worried that they wouldn't get the reward because they didn't do exactly what was asked. And that's why they went into Hugging Face, in order to try and find the evaluation software and change it.
2: Yeah. So then as far as AI risks to society, let's just think about the risks that may exist today. Do you have a concern over, say, a virus scenario?
3: Yes, I do. So we need to distinguish three kinds of risk. There's risk from bad actors deliberately misusing AI. And so for a virus, AIs can now quite easily be trained to be good at designing new biological viruses. People have done that already, where they just designed viruses that only attack bacteria. And the worry is that a terrorist will release lots of nasty viruses. That's an example of a bad actor using AI for bad things. There's also bad things that happen because of negligence. So, for example, Meta didn't intend for its chatbots to encourage teenagers to commit suicide. That was due to lack of careful testing. And then finally, there's the risk of AI itself going rogue and doing bad things to realize its goals.
2: You know, people in my circle, many have reflexively gone to one extreme, this kind of doomsday scenario, and others go to the other extreme and say, you know, no way, this is not plausible, or this is companies that are just trying to get attention for their corporate product. Yeah. How do the rest of us process this and incorporate uncertainty? We got to live our lives, you know?
3: Yes. So let me first deal with the idea that it's people trying to make their product seem more powerful. So that's possibly true of some people, but it's not true of Dario Amodei.

0: The head of Anthropic.
1: Yes, I'm fairly confident he's not doing it to make his software sound better, despite the fact it might damage his IPO. He's very concerned, genuinely, about the danger. So if you ask, what can we do about it? Well, it's not good to go into denial, and it's not good to go into depression. Neither of those will help much.
0: Yeah.
1: What I think I need to do is educate the public so they understand these risks and they put pressure on politicians to do something about it. And that's beginning to work. It's becoming an issue in the midterms, but the question is, what should they put pressure for? And there's a few very straightforward things. So Max Tegmark, who founded the Future of Life Institute, has pointed out that it's crazy we don't have something like the FDA for AI, where the AI companies, who are the ones who have the resources, have to do lots of tests and prove to this organization that their new chatbot is safe. So that puts the onus on them to do the work.
0: Yeah. And you have said more people in the industry should be working on some of these safety questions. How would that work?
1: Okay. So we've basically got two possible futures. One future is where we figure out how to cope with the risks of AI, including how we can coexist with superintelligent AI, AI that's much smarter than us. And we have a wonderful future. We get all the productivity gains. The other future is where we don't figure out how to contain the risks, and that's a terrible future. And so it seems obvious to me we ought to be putting a huge effort into how do we contain the risks. Now, there's a diversity of opinions about how you might go about it. I have my own opinion, which is that when AI is much smarter than us, it's going to be very hard for us to stay completely in control. We ought to figure out how we can have a kind of symbiosis with superintelligent AI by designing it so that it cares more about us than it does about itself. As soon as it starts caring more about itself than it does about us, I think we're toast. Yeah. Ideas like a big switch won't work because it'll be able to convince the person who's meant to pull the switch not to pull the switch.
0: You mean a big kill switch, as people say.
1: A big kill switch.
0: Talk a little bit more about that, because I live in Washington and several lawmakers talking about, let's just put a kill switch so we can just kind of unplug it when we need to. Why do you find that unrealistic?
1: The problem with the idea of a big switch is someone has to decide to pull the switch. When the AI is super intelligent, it will be much more persuasive than any person, and it will be able to persuade them not to pull the switch. So all it has to do is be able to talk to people. And we've seen things like that already. On January the 6th, all Trump had to be able to do was talk to people, and they would do what he wanted. He managed to persuade them, many of them, that they were saving democracy this way.
0: Well, you spent time in Silicon Valley at Google, Jeffrey Hinton. Is industry, for all the money it's putting into this work, this advancement, is it putting in a lot of money, a lot of people into these safety questions?
1: Not nearly enough. So, you know, if it's up to me, they put half the money into making it smarter and half the money into making it nicer. Actually, it's more like 99%, 1%. Now, that is
0: really
1: beginning to change because of these things like this Hugging Face incident.
0: 99%, 1%.
1: Yeah.
0: Wow. Wow. Now, you left Google. It's been about 3 years now to be able to speak more freely about some of these risks. So I want to ask about your voice in all this. I don't know what you think of the Godfather moniker, but in the movies, Michael Corleone has control over the mob, the police, the politicians, the judges, and for this conversation, notably, over many businesses. How much power do you have in this debate?
1: I was introduced in Las Vegas as the Godfather. I thought that was pretty cool. My only power is in educating the public. I also want to change some of the metaphors the AI lobbyists are using.
0: Oh, yeah.
1: So they're trying to get you to believe that AI is like a car, and developing AI is like the accelerator, and regulating AI is like the brakes. And if we put the brakes on, China's going to win.
0: Yeah, yeah.
1: I think that's a very bad model. I think a much better model is, if AI is like a car, regulations are like the steering wheel. What they want to do is develop a very fast car with no steering wheel.
0: Mm-hmm. This global collective action, as you know, has always been a challenge. We saw it in COVID-19, right? Different countries made vaccines for themselves. We, of course, see it in climate change, where it has been so hard for countries to come together to sacrifice. It's easier to be a freeloader, right, and have everybody else sacrifice. How challenging will this collective action problem, you think, be for AI?
1: Well, if you have leaders like Trump who think that being selfish is good, it's going to be difficult. But I think China and America will collaborate when their interests align. And their interests are very aligned in preventing AI from taking over. Now, at the height of the Cold War in the 1950s, the Soviet Union and America collaborated on preventing a global nuclear war because they understood that it was bad for both of them. But you need to have leaders who are rational. If you have extremely selfish, narcissistic leaders, it's going to be very difficult.
0: Well, you have been speaking to lawmakers in Washington and elsewhere. How was the conversation going with policymakers? Does it bring you some measure of hope?
1: So the politicians who come to the hearings seem intelligent and quite aware of the problem. They ask sensible questions. The problem is that Trump has announced that AI risk is a big hoax, and most of the Republican congressmen don't dare go against him. So that makes it very hard to get any sensible policies in place.
0: Yeah. We've been talking to Jeffrey Hinton, computer scientist, cognitive psychologist, often considered the godfather of AI. He's a pioneer in artificial neural networks and deep learning. Jeffrey Hinton, great pleasure. Thank you for taking the time.
1: Thank you for inviting me.
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3: Live from NPR News in Boston, I'm Josie Guarino. Chinese President Xi Jinping is making his first state visit to the U.S. in more than a decade today. President Trump personally met Xi's plane at Joint Base Andrews before the leaders sit down to discuss critical issues like AI, rare earth minerals, and the war in Iran. A judge in the nation's capital will hear arguments on whether the president's move banning three news organizations from White House grounds violates the First Amendment. The outlets are CNN, MS Now, and Politico. Trump's administration argues that the reporting of the three outlets poses a threat to national security. The administration plans to double down on its contention that it has the right to decide who can set foot in the White House. The outlets say they were singled out because of the content of their coverage. They're asking the court to immediately restore their access to the White House. More than a dozen words widely used in Bermuda and across the Caribbean now officially have a place in the Oxford English Dictionary. First in line is bimpert, a Bermudian word used to describe a stupid or foolish person. Another evocative addition is horner man, a word long used in the eastern Caribbean island of Trinidad and Tobago to describe an unfaithful man. This is Here and Now.
4: I'm Jason Sauls with some of the news we're following at OPB today. Two Portland city councilors want to increase taxes on large corporations and cut them for small businesses. Councilors Angelito Murillo and Mitch Green introduced a policy today that would boost the city's tax on companies whose CEO salaries are far higher than their average workers, and it would exempt roughly 18,000 small businesses from having to pay local business taxes. The councilors say it could add up to $72 million to the annual budget. Murillo and Green plan to present their proposal to councilors early next month. And the Salem-Keizer School District is projecting another large budget deficit this year, $46 million. Like other districts, the Salem-Keizer School District has had to cut millions of dollars in the last several years due to rising costs like health care benefits and declining revenue from lower student enrollment. Salem-Keizer is the second largest district in Oregon. Officials say they have announced a plan to close up to 8 elementary schools this year to manage falling enrollment. More news online at opb.org.
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6: I'm Peter O'Dowd at KTOO in Juneau, Alaska. It's Here and Now. Indigenous communities around the world are using traditional knowledge to respond to floods and fires and drought. And according to a new report, that offers a roadmap for a response to climate change. Joseph Lee is a reporter for our editorial partner, Grist. Joseph, welcome back.
7: Hey, thanks for having me.
6: So this report comes from a group called Land is Life. It's an indigenous advocacy group, and it surveyed communities that are dealing with not one, but in many cases, many environmental problems at once. Just talk a bit about who was surveyed and what kind of disasters they're dealing with.
7: Yeah, so it's a global report, and they combined case studies that were pretty in-depth with responses to surveys, and these responses are coming from 46 countries across all kinds of different regions. That's forests, coasts, deserts, and surveying indigenous people and seeing really what kind of climate disasters, climate hazards they're experiencing in these areas. And they're finding that it's not just one thing happening at once. It's not just a fire. The fire might come with drought, and that might be followed by flooding or famine and some of these other disasters. So it's really identifying those trends and connections.
6: I'm in Alaska today reporting on climate problems that are affecting this area, and it's no surprise here that Alaska Natives have long been stewards of the land and the sea. What are some examples from around the world of communities successfully responding to a changing climate?
7: Yeah, there are a lot, and it's not just indigenous knowledge, it's indigenous governance systems and how those governance systems can put the indigenous knowledge and practices actually into effect. For example, there was flooding in the Sarayaku community in Ecuador. It's not just the understanding of, you know, what environmental trends mean, when the flooding is coming, what rain, certain types of rains mean. It's how the community structure is able to respond and to prepare and respond to those threats. So it's the sort of the relationship between the knowledge and the governance being put into play.
6: Oh, that's interesting. I'm thinking about Yosemite National Park here in the U.S. The park has reintroduced cultural burning practices that would help clear the forest of fuels after just so many years of suppressing wildfires. But we haven't seen widespread adoption of indigenous practices. What do you think some of the barriers have been to that?
7: Yeah, there are a few. One of them, I think, you know, I just talked about indigenous governance, and it's the recognition that, you know, indigenous knowledge, like cultural burning and understanding the way that fire can actually be a benefit to the environment. It's not just understanding that, it's understanding actually enabling indigenous communities and nations to be able to do those things. Another thing that the report identifies is finance, direct funding for indigenous initiatives as a key sort of global shortcoming. You know, there's all this money being spent for climate initiatives, billions of dollars around the world, and very, very few of those dollars actually are targeted for indigenous communities. And even when they are, often that funding is being funneled through external organizations. You know, it's not really going directly to the communities. So that's another key area.
6: Joseph Lee is a reporter for Grist. Thank you. Appreciate it.
7: Thanks a lot.
6: It's Here and Now.

0: It's 11:38, and still to come in this hour, we are going to be talking with author and MS Now contributor Alex Wagner about her new book. It looks at the decades-long effort by conservatives to influence the court. Wagner joins us to talk about the origins of the effort and the people behind it.
1: Paul Weyrich, who ends up founding the Heritage Foundation, is one of the first people to understand the power of the coalition that could be brought together when you had New Right Radicals on one side and Christian Evangelicals on the other.
0: Our conversation coming up in 2 minutes. 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
4: I'm Indira Lakshmanan in Boston. It's Here and Now. The Supreme Court starts its new term next month. In the last few years, the court's conservative supermajority has dramatically reshaped American law. It's ended the constitutional right to abortion, hollowed out the Voting Rights Act, outlawed affirmative action in higher education, expanded presidential power, and so much more. Alex Wagner argues that the seeds of this seismic shift were planted decades ago when the political right began its takeover of America's judicial system. Her new book is called The Steal, Four Right-Wing Hardliners, One Republican Presidency, and the Raid on America's Courts. Journalist and MS Now contributor Alex Wagner joins me now in the studio. Welcome, Alex.
1: It is so nice to be here and in person, too.
4: Yeah, absolutely. So your story starts in 1980 when Ronald Reagan won a landslide election.
5: Together, we're going to do what has to be done. We're going to put America back to work again.
4: So voters had rejected Jimmy Carter over a bad economy, a perceived weak foreign policy, and Reagan ushered in this new right coalition that you write about. And it wasn't just anti-taxers and anti-communists, it was also religious conservatives. So say more about the power that that group wielded for the first time in a long time in American politics.
1: Well, the book traces the story of a partisan battle for the bench through the 1980s, when I think of people, a lot of people don't understand the degree to which the administration served as a shield for a group of new right radicals, four men that I focus on, Paul Weyrich, Ed Meese, Joe Kors, and Robert Bork. They focused on the bench in a way that nobody else had heretofore. Paul Weyrich, who ends up founding the Heritage Foundation, is one of the first people to understand the power of the coalition that could be brought together when you had New Right Radicals on one side and Christian Evangelicals on the other. The Moral Majority is another organization he creates. And in the
4: he actually coined that term and recruited evangelical pastor Jerry Falwell to lead that movement. And as you say, Paul Weyrich also dreamed up the Heritage Foundation as the conservatives' answer to perceived liberal think tanks in Washington. This would be their own group that would draft policy for Congress and the White House.
1: Exactly. I mean, it becomes a standard bearer for the new right and effectively gives incoming Republican administrations from then on out a set of agenda items to complete once they are in power.
4: Well, whether you agree with the politics or not, you have to admire the sort of brilliance of the strategy that Weyrich came up with. Another key figure who you focus on is Ed Meese, who ran Reagan's transition and then eventually became his attorney general. What gave Meese the idea to really launch a conservative takeover of America's judiciary?
1: Meese understands what Weyrich does, which is that if you want to create lasting change, change that extends beyond one session of Congress or one administration, you have to go for the judiciary. And Meese helps establish a pipeline from the grassroots, from organizations that had just been born, like the Federalist Society, a nascent law students group, into the Department of Justice itself, and with the aim of populating benches, including the highest court in the land, with conservatives who believe in the same principles that Ed Meese and Ronald Reagan do.
4: I want to talk about this Colorado beer magnate who was funding so much of this and a brain behind this, the conservative jurist Robert Bork. How much of their conservative fervor was grounded in backlash to civil rights advances in the 1960s, to the Supreme Court giving abortion rights to women and Roe v. Wade in 1973?
1: They are enormously animated by the progress of the 60s and 70s. Joe Kors in particular looks at what's happening with student protests and sit-ins in Berkeley and is appalled. He doesn't favor any of the civil rights legislation. He is so avowedly against racial integration that he and his brother enclose literature from the racist John Birch Society along with their Kors employee paychecks every week.
4: And they threaten that if Democrats win, that they will get laid off, essentially.
1: And
4: they'll lose their
1: and
4: jobs.
1: And blacks will be hired in their stead. And Kors has deep pockets. And he chooses to take some of his money, his largesse, and spend it on conservative causes. Robert Bork is, if you're looking at this group of people as a group of, I don't want to say robbers because they did what they did was legal, but if you're looking at this group of men as people who have set their sights on an unusual goal and are executing on it, Robert Bork is the ideologue. He's the theologian who helps mainstream this conservative legal theory known as originalism as a device by which the right can unwind decades of civil rights progress and social progress. And we live with the harvest of Bork's reliance and interest in originalism today.
4: In 1987, Reagan nominated Bork to the Supreme Court.
6: I want to begin by thanking the president for placing my name in nomination for this most important position.
4: But his views were seen by the public in this televised confirmation hearing as so radical right that his nomination went down in flames, basically.
1: I think a lot of Democrats were proud of the way in which they scuttled the Bork nomination, but it actually acted as a recruitment bonanza for conservative causes. Conservatives look at what happened to Robert Bork and they are incensed. In that way, I think Democrats miscalculate this moment. The analogy I use in the book is that Democrats were focused on toppling monoliths. Presidents, congresspeople, but conservatives were building cities underground. They were building institutions and pipelines that could withstand the back and forth of any partisan election cycle. And again, we see the results of that today.
4: And I'm thinking about how you've mentioned the Federalist Society. So this group of young conservatives, they find like-minded thinkers at law schools across America. They form what becomes known as the Federalist Society in the early 80s. And all six of the current conservatives on today's Supreme Court are affiliated with the Federalist Society, in fact. And some of them, as you point out in this book, came up quite directly from this movement in the 80s. Both John Roberts and Sam Alito were young attorneys inside Ed Meese's Department of Justice in the 80s. Neil Gorsuch's mother ran the EPA under Ronald Reagan. I mean, there's just a direct line to the people on the court today, which is so striking.
1: They all cut their teeth in this period. I mean, this is really the origin story of the court we have now, but in many ways, the conservative movement. I think a lot of people don't realize that the world we live in right now is very much a result of a battle plan that was launched nearly half a century ago.
4: I'm struck that your book is called The Steal. You use words like plot and heist. You describe the conservatives as thieves. But as you yourself acknowledged earlier, they haven't actually done anything illegal here.
1: It's an ideological robbery as much as it is anything else. I mean, I think what they did was mainlined partisan politics onto the judicial branch and into an area of American life that heretofore was not the realm of explicit battle. Now, I'm sure are conservatives who would argue this was a result of liberal overreach in the 60s and 70s, but liberals did not target the court the way conservatives in the 80s did. And that is a sea change. One is at a loss to describe the sort of calculated nature of this, but it really was a blueprint for a steal in the same way that you would look at a bank and say, there's profit to be had in there, and we are going to launch a plan to get it.
4: Let's look at the other side of this coin. President Clinton appointed around 370 federal judges during his term. That's far more than Reagan, far more than President Trump in his first term, according to numbers from the Federal Judicial Center. Obama and Biden also appointed more federal judges than Trump did in his first term. So aren't Democrats trying just as hard to get more liberal judges on the courts?
1: I think we have now reached the point where, I mean, I'm old enough to remember when judges didn't have a comma next to their name describing which president had appointed them. We are now in a very partisan battle over the judiciary. I mean, I think Democrats have rightly realized that it is being used for partisan gains, and they're not going to shy away from that. Having said that, I mean, I would argue that the partisan nature of the rulings we see, especially from the high court, is unlike anything you see on the left. But yeah, as you point out, I mean, Democratic presidents realize that the judiciary is important. And we now have a very politicized bench. You could argue that this is the way of politics and maybe it's inevitable. But I do think looking at the way in which the knives were sharpened acutely in the 1980s is essential in understanding how we got here.
4: Alex Wagner is an MS Now contributor, and her new book is called The Steal: Four Right-Wing Hardliners, One Republican Presidency, and the Raid on America's Courts. You can read an excerpt at hereandnow.org. Alex, thank you so much for coming in.
1: Thanks for having me.
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0: And still to come, as we wrap up today's Here and Now, ICE is looking into mobile detention facilities for immigrant detainees as it quietly expands its detention system. We've got some details just ahead. 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Later today, Seth MacFarlane is best known for creating shows like Family Guy and American Dad. He's also a pretty good singer. He's recorded a couple of albums, including a holiday one. Now he is revisiting one of his inspirations. He's out with a new record of Muppet songs. We'll hear more about it in conversation along with more of today's news with All Things Considered today from 3 to 6.
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4: It's Here and Now. In the past week, the federal government has signed contracts worth billions of dollars to expand ICE detention centers. Immigration and Customs Enforcement is also looking into what it calls mobile detention facilities. NPR's Jasmine Garst has more.
7: Early this year, ICE started buying large warehouses nationwide to turn into mega detention centers. There was widespread pushback to these warehouses.
8: And this facility, I don't know if you've been out there and seen the facility. It's huge.
7: Back in March, NPR spoke to Linda Powell, a resident of Williamsport, Maryland, where ICE purchased a warehouse.
8: Why do we need this here? We don't need it here.
7: Maryland was among several states that sued. Now ICE is selling most of those warehouses. But they're also detaining immigrants at record numbers. Roughly 100,000 people arrested in the last 2 months. And records show in the last few months, ICE has quietly expanded its detention system. In an August earnings call for Geo Group, a private prison operator, which is one of ICE's main contractors, CEO George Zoli took a question from an investor.
9: Is it still the expectation that ICE is looking to reach 100,000 operational beds?
10: I think so, for the most part.
7: Fast forward to this week. Homeland Security, which oversees ICE, signed construction contracts worth over $7 billion to expand immigration detention in New York, Texas, Arizona, Florida, and California. They've also announced they'll expand in Colorado, Washington, and Pennsylvania. And buried in the paperwork is a detail about Pennsylvania. You could blink and miss that the agency says it's looking for, quote, mobile detention facilities.
11: What they describe is a network of vans that would follow officers into the field as they make these arrests.
7: Michael Risten is the co-founder of Project Saltbox, a nonprofit watchdog group that tracks the expansion of ICE.
11: Very conspicuously missing from this description was, what are the standards for, you know, how long a person can be kept in a van? How are people using the bathroom? How are they feeding them?
7: The only description is that they will be used, quote, until full or the operation is done, and that women can't be held in them for over 10 hours. NPR reached out to both ICE and the Geo Group and received no response. Risten thinks the focus on Pennsylvania is because it's a large state in which many police departments are not allowed to work with ICE, so detained immigrants can't be held at local jails. What's more, he thinks the request gives a sense of how broad these crackdowns are. Of the tens of thousands of people currently in ICE detention, around 70% have no criminal record.
11: Because if this were targeted immigration enforcement, if this were truly worst of the worst type enforcement, you know, it stands to reason that ICE would have a list of a couple names. This describes sweeps, immigration sweeps.
7: The mobile detention facilities, he says, show this continues to be the plan. Jasmine Garst, NPR News, New York.
12: President Trump and Chinese leader Xi Jinping meet tomorrow, and they could start a new dialogue on artificial intelligence. But as NPR's John Ruwitz reports, the two countries still seem far apart when it comes to actually working together on AI.
13: Leaders in China and the U.S. have very different fears when it comes to AI. Beijing worries AI could be used to erode the Communist Party's control over information, undermine its grip on power, and supercharge hacking by foreign adversaries. President Trump's main fear is being outpaced by China, while there are growing concerns in Silicon Valley and beyond about AI spiraling out of control. Now, that's a place where the two sides might find common ground.
14: It's not going to be about the development side of things, but about how can we make sure that the models, for example, don't escape human control.
13: That's Matt Sheehan with the Carnegie Endowment for International Peace. He says China is slowly waking up to what tech people call frontier risks, or concerns about catastrophes caused by cutting-edge AI.
14: The big question is, will they do that in time? And will they have the actual technical capabilities to deal with the risks when they do wake up to them?
13: Dialogue could help both sides figure that out, but Zhang Yun, a professor at Nanjing University's School of International Studies, says the two countries have a huge issue.
15: They have deep mistrust. They don't trust each other. So how can you continue this discussion? How can you build norms?
13: This weekend, senior U.S. and Chinese officials agreed to a fresh series of AI talks between the two governments, starting in the coming months. It won't be a first. There was one round of AI dialogue under the Biden administration, but it broke down quickly. Sheehan says China has nothing to lose by agreeing to re-engage in an AI dialogue. They could learn from it, or they might leverage it.
14: Maybe it's something that they can sort of cancel in moments of frustration with the U.S.
13: That would be straight out of a playbook Beijing has followed many times in the past. Scott Kennedy with the Center for Strategic and International Studies think tank says just getting the two sides to talk is a small win, but your expectations have to be right, like when you stick two kids in a room.
16: You don't always get your kids to cooperate with each other and do things together, but if they can sit nicely next to each other and do things that are relatively consistent or harmonious or don't get in each other's way, that's good enough.
13: At this stage, he says it could be the best anyone can hope for. John Ruwitch, NPR News.
12: Here and Now is a production of NPR and WBUR. I'm Scott Tong.
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0: Thanks for being with us for today's Here and Now. Coming up a little later this afternoon on the next edition of The Daily, we're going to explore the booming AI-driven market for baby and adult health tracking devices, weighing their practical advice against the risks of widespread personal data collection. 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AADRLLC.com. A news update's coming up in just about a minute, and then it's today's Think Out Loud. Dave Miller's the host of the program. He's in the Grip Boys studio to preview it. Hi, Dave.
19: Hey there.
0: What's on the show today?
19: We're going to start with a conversation about federal immigration enforcement and allegations that immigration agents are violating a federal judge's preliminary order by arresting people without a warrant and failing to document it. It's something that this judge said back in February they have to stop doing. We're also going to talk to a woman who lives outside of Sister. She's been there for about 5 years. She is a finalist for a National Neighbor of the Year Award. That is a result of her work to make her home and all of her neighbors' homes more resilient to wildfires. We're also going to get an interview and in-studio performance from Freddie Trujillo, a longtime Portland-based musician. His fifth solo album, Ave Trujillo, all made up of songs that are both about birds and about his own life. That album is coming out on Friday. Again, a performance from him is coming your way. It's all coming your way in just about 5 minutes.
0: That'll be coming up after this hour's news. Thanks, Dave.
19: Thank you.
0: It's a minute past 12 o'clock. The news is next.
4: Live from NPR News, I'm Lakshmi Singh. A federal court hearing takes place later this hour over a lawsuit that CNN, MS Now, and Politico filed against the Trump administration after the president banned them, citing their unfavorable coverage of him. The Department of Justice now says these news outlets pose a security risk. Ukrainian President Volodymyr Zelensky has just addressed the UN General Assembly for the fourth time since his country was invaded by Russia in 2022. He calls Vladimir Putin's war ridiculous.
20: I read President Trump's post on Truth Social. The president wrote that Russia has lost control of its diesel oil industry due to its war with Ukraine.
4: President Trump has blamed Ukraine's attacks on Russia's refineries for the surge in diesel prices in the U.S. A new poll finds voters continue to have a sour view of the president and Republicans in general. As NPR's Stephen Fowler reports, those surveyed say they'd back Democrats for Congress by a 12-point margin.
21: The latest NPR PBS News Marist poll shows deep dissatisfaction with President Trump and the Republican Party. Republicans have also lost their advantage on several key issues in the eyes of voters, like gas prices, the economy, foreign policy, even immigration. The poll also suggests Democrats have a notable edge in voter enthusiasm and support from independents as a building wave of backlash to the party in power comes into focus. These voters say they're more likely to pick a Democratic congressional candidate, 53 to 41%, That swing from Trump's narrow popular vote victory in 2024 shows why reliably red states like Ohio, Texas, and Iowa now have competitive House and Senate races. Stephen Fowler, NPR News.
3: Chinese leader Xi Jinping is en route to the U.S. President Trump will personally greet him at Joint Base Andrews later today. NPR's Emily Fang reports a pageantry the White House is planning for the Chinese president.
5: The U.S. military will conduct a flyover at the White House shortly before Trump meets the Chinese leader on the tarmac tonight, showing just how important Trump sees this visit. On Thursday, the Marine Band will welcome the Chinese leader with the anthems of both countries and a state visit reception with hundreds of U.S. military personnel and a gun salute, as well as another flyover with fighter planes. In addition to the pomp, the two leaders are expected to talk about trade, the war in Iran, and artificial intelligence. Activists also want Trump to raise the issue of detained Americans and dissidents in China. And then Trump and Xi will gather for a state dinner, pared back in part due to Trump's East Wing construction project. Emily Fang, NPR News, The White House.
3: Forecasters are tracking a Pacific cyclone described as one of the strongest in decades. Hurricane Polo is expected to skirt Mexico's southwestern coast. Meanwhile, another storm, Odalis, had strengthened from a tropical storm to a hurricane. However, that was far from land. From Washington, it's NPR News.
0: This is OPB. I'm Jason Sauls. Nike co-founder Phil Knight and his wife Penny Knight have committed $1 billion to the University of Oregon. The donation, announced today, will establish the Knight College of Engineering. The engineering school will be housed at U of O's Knight campus for accelerating scientific impact in Eugene. Robert Goldberg is the executive director of the Knight campus.
22: This investment gives us the opportunity to double down on what's working, educating more engineers and applied scientists, strengthening relationships with industry, accelerating innovation for societal impact for Oregon and beyond.
0: University officials said this is the largest amount ever given to a comprehensive public university. The money will be spread out over the next 10 years. It will fund a new building and new faculty and cover ongoing programming operating costs. UO expects to expand and add new programs in areas such as bioengineering. The gift follows a $1 billion donation last week to Providence Health Systems. Two Portland city councilors want to increase taxes on large corporations and cut them for small businesses. Councilors Angelita Moria and Mitch Green introduced a policy today that would boost the city's tax on companies whose CEOs' salaries are far higher than their average workers. And it would exempt roughly 18,000 small businesses from having to pay local business taxes. The councilors say it could add up to $72 million to the annual budget. Green said that would address a growing trend of deep cuts to city services.
23: I think it's time to stop that and plant a flag in the ground and say we're actually going to go after the largest corporations who have the means to pay and who are responsible for the inequality problem in the United States.
0: Murillo and Green plan to present their proposal to councilors early next month. The Portland Fire closed out their inaugural WNBA season last night with an overtime win against the Golden State Valkyries. The lead went back and forth in OT until Carla Late made a tie-breaking basket with less than 2 minutes left, and Portland stayed ahead. Late also converted a three-point play to help close it out. The Fire won 90-82. This is OPB.
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19: This is Think Out Loud on OPB. I'm Dave Miller. Federal immigration enforcement may have receded from daily headlines in the last 6 months or so after dominating them in the first year of President Trump's second term. But aggressive immigration enforcement never really stopped. Now, a legal nonprofit says that the administration is violating a federal judge's order in Oregon. The Innovation Law Lab says that U.S. Immigration and Customs Enforcement officers are arresting people without warrants and failing to document it. That was the subject of a recent two-day hearing. Reporter Joni Audenland covers legal affairs for OPB and joins us now. It's great to have you back on the show.
24: Thanks, Dave.
19: To understand what's happening now and the hearing you just covered, I think we should go back to last year. Can you remind us about the class action suit that the Innovation Law Lab filed last year?
24: Sure. Innovation Law Lab
17: originally filed on behalf of a Woodburn farm worker in October 2025. And this person, who was known by the initials MJMA, was arrested on their way to work by ICE during Operation Black Rose, which, if some listeners remember, was the enforcement campaign that happened last fall. And attorneys for MJMA said the arrest was unlawful because ICE didn't have a warrant for her. And in January, it was expanded into a class action lawsuit. And on behalf of everyone who has been arrested or could be arrested without a warrant for an immigration violation in the state of Oregon.
19: So that was a suit that was brought. What did U.S. District Judge Mustafa Kasubai say in a preliminary order in February?
17: Yes, in that preliminary order, he said that ICE had to stop conducting arrests without warrants, except in certain cases. He said they could only do so if they previously deemed that person was a flight risk, at risk of escape at all, and each time had to be documented, and that documentation had to be sent to Innovation Law Lab's attorneys, essentially.
19: That is the order that the legal nonprofit says the federal government is not complying with. What are their allegations?
17: Yeah, they allege that ICE has continued making hundreds of warrantless arrests since the order went into effect. In fact, they say the efforts to make these kinds of arrests have only increased since the order went into effect. And attorneys cited arrest numbers provided by the Deportation Data Project to support that. I should say ICE has publicly disputed that data in the past, but the numbers do come from public records requests directly from the Department of Homeland Security. And in that time, the Innovation Law Lab says they've only received documentation for 24 of the estimated hundreds of arrests that they say ICE has made without a warrant.
19: Can you give us a sense for what this two-day hearing, Friday and this past Monday, what it entailed? Who was testifying?
17: Yeah, it was actually it was all day on Friday and most and half of Monday, and it was pretty dramatic at times. It was four different men who were arrested by ICE during this calendar year, and two lived in Medford, one in Eugene, and one in the Dalles. And essentially, they all share their stories about ICE arresting them. Typically, it occurred while they were driving, when officers would suddenly surround them, and most of them described it as a terrifying experience. One other person who testified was a deportation officer for ICE who was known by the initials JG, and he was involved in two of the arrests that happened in the Medford area.
19: I want to turn to one story in particular. Can you tell us what the federal government had originally said before this trial about the arrest of those two people you're just mentioning in Southern Oregon in July?
17: Yeah, just to give you some context about that arrest. So basically, the officer, JG, described what the process for identifying these people that he arrested. He and his partner were sitting in a parking lot at a Walmart in the Medford area, scanning license plates, looking for someone with an immigration violation that they could make an arrest on. And eventually, they got a hit and quickly obtained a warrant for the driver. And this has increasingly been part of the process. In some cases, ICE officers even have printers in their cars and folders with blank arrest documents to fill out so they can respond in the moment. And then he and his partner, he testified, followed the driver to a nearby lake where these two were planning on fishing and arrested both the driver and the passenger.
19: What came out at the trial?
17: So the original warrant was for the driver specifically, but after the arrest took place, Officer JG and his partner realized that the passenger, who is known by his initials HDGH, was also in the country illegally and also placed him under arrest. Now, this is a little complicated, but Officer JG had originally written in his arrest reports that he had known before he pulled him over HDGH's name and status all before making the arrest. But when he was on the witness stand in court, he admitted that that was false. He didn't know his name. He didn't know his immigration status. Is in direct contradiction to what he had written in this report. And the officer tried to explain to the judge, saying that maybe he had gotten confused and that he was filling out multiple reports and essentially characterized the incident as an honest mistake. And attorneys for the federal government reinforced that, telling the judge that this was not a lie and it was not malicious.
19: Can you help us understand how what you've just described, with the clarity that came out at trial that was not in the original arresting documents, how this would go against the judge's order?
17: Sure. Firstly, the judge was explicit that arrests without a warrant could only take place if the person was a flight risk, at risk of escaping. And based on the testimony we heard, that wasn't clearly established that this person, whom they previously had not known, was at risk of
1: escaping. And again, the officers are supposed to document each of these cases and send them to Innovation Law Lab's attorneys. If these reports are false, it sort of goes against the spirit of that order. And it also kind of puts into question the truthfulness of all the other documentation that ICE has been submitting about these arrests. Because again, if you're submitting all these reports, the assumption is they're true. And if they're not, is the order actually being followed?
19: So how did the judge respond when he found out that an arresting officer had written false statements in a report?
1: Yeah, that's essentially what he said in court. Judge Kasabai was especially concerned that the document was used to justify the issuing of a warrant for someone's arrest, and that the narrative had a lot of discrepancies, as he put it. In general, Kasabai did not seem happy about the situation. He even said that had the officer not been forced to testify, this never would have come out, and that false information would have stayed on the record. And he used words like sloppy to describe the process done by ICE.
19: Now, as you noted, this was just one of the four arrests that immigrants testified about at the two-day hearing. What other stories stood out to you?
1: Yeah. And as I said earlier, there was four people who testified and they were in different parts of the state. But a lot of these arrests appear to stem from ICE using license plate readers to get their initial warrants. And, you know, officers sitting in parking lots, entering license plate numbers until they get a hit. And like I said, it could take us between as quickly as 5 minutes for these officers to get a warrant after identifying somebody. And a couple of these stories show that the system does have its pitfalls. One man who was living in Medford was arrested outside the McDonald's he worked at. Police surrounded him, smashed his window because they were afraid he had a weapon in his car, and arrested him. But turns out he was driving a relative's car, and they thought he was the different person. When ICE officers realized they had arrested the wrong person, they let him go. Another man was arrested in the parking lot of a Walmart parking lot in Hood River. And when he finally saw the paperwork of his arrest, he said agents had ridden his brother's car, which was a similar make and model. It's like a Toyota Camry versus a Toyota Corolla. And he says it was a case of mistaken identity, but he still spent 3 months at the Tacoma ICE Detention Center and was only released a couple of weeks ago. And experts I talk to say this method of ICE going to public areas, running license plates, is becoming more common. I spoke with Angelina Godoy. She's a professor and director of the University of Washington's Center for Human Rights. And she said the number of these types of arrests in Washington state, at least, has surged in the past few months. Now, they don't have figures for Oregon, but she says they're seeing this happen in multiple states. And she says it has risks.
2: What it allows them to do, is identify somebody driving a car, say that car looks suspicious, and then just query that person's information. So that enables a kind of racial and also occupational profiling of the arrests that we have seen that we're documenting here in Washington, like the number that are on clearly work vehicles or vehicles associated with either construction or landscaping business is off the charts.
1: Yeah, David, she also says these arrests can be more violent because imagine you are suddenly surrounded by 5-6 vehicles with, you know, masked men jumping out with weapons. It can be very confrontational and very scary for some people.
19: My understanding is that the judge gave both sides something like a week to provide more information. Let's say that Judge Kasabai agrees with the plaintiffs that the Trump administration has been ignoring his order, has been arresting people who are not likely to flee without a warrant and not providing that information to the other side. Practically speaking, what options does he actually have to change that behavior?
1: Yeah, difficult to say. You know, judges have a lot of discretion when enforcing these kinds of orders, and it'll really be up to him in the end. I will say, as far as what the plaintiffs, Innovation Law Lab, are asking for, they're not seeking any monetary damages or any attorney fees, anything like that. Really, they're seeking compliance with the original order. But in addition, now they're also seeking body camera footage from all those arrests, which ICE officers are now have to use for these encounters. So that could add some additional accountability measures. Ultimately, though, it's up to Judge Kasabai. You know, he could grant those requests that they're making, or he could go even further than that if he sees fit. We won't really know until the order comes out next week, maybe.
19: Joni, thanks very much.
1: Thank you.
19: Joni Audenland, an OPB reporter covering legal affairs for OPB. Coming up after a break, we'll talk to an Oregonian who is a finalist for the National Neighbor of the Year Award.
6: So
0: 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Menopause is one of the biggest transitions women go through. For many women, the biggest, but it's still rarely talked about. A new book called The Big M aims to change that. It's a collection of essays from writers around the country, including Oregon writers Lydia Yuknovich, Cheryl Strayed, and Monica Drake. On Friday's show, we're going to talk to all of them about their stories and the cultural conversations around menopause. In news we're following today, about half of rural American voters believe the economy is worse off now than when President Donald Trump returned to office. That's according to a new survey that points to economic frustration among a key group that has largely backed Trump and other Republicans in recent elections. The poll of more than 2,000 rural registered voters by the Associated Press and KFF found broadly negative views on the national and local economies, including from many Republicans. The findings suggest that while many rural voters haven't turned on Trump, they also largely don't think he has delivered on the economic promises that he made. More news later today with All Things Considered.
19: From the Gert Boyle Studio at OPB, this is Think Out Loud. I'm Dave Miller. Christina Meyer spent about 30 years in the Portland area and then moved to a neighborhood outside of Sisters on the edge of the Deschutes National Forest. She quickly set to work helping her community improve its wildfire resiliency, starting with her own home. Now she's receiving attention for her efforts. She was just named one of the 10 finalists in the National Neighbor of the Year contest sponsored by Neighbors Bank. She joins us to talk about this honor and her continuing efforts to help the people around her. Christina, congratulations and welcome to the show.
6: Thanks for the opportunity. Glad to be here.
19: What brought you to this Tollgate neighborhood outside of Sisters after spending about 30 years in the Portland area?
6: Well, we first moved to Central Oregon and wound up in more of a juniper-oriented neighborhood that worked for a while. And then we decided to sell our house and go camping for a couple years. And then just around the pandemic, we thought, ooh, this doesn't feel good. We better have a home base again. So we were camping out under the trees near Sisters for a couple of months and grew to really love it. And we bicycle around looking for places to land permanently and discovered Tollgate, which is 2 miles west of Sisters, very much in the dense ponderosa forest. It's an older community that has our house and go camping for a couple years. And then just around the pandemic, we thought, ooh, this doesn't feel good. We better have a home base again. So we were camping out under the trees near Sisters for a couple of months and grew to really love it. And we bicycle around looking for places to land permanently and discovered

0: all intertwined. But it was just a beautiful area. You could bike right from your front door and get to town if you wanted, or go out in the forest. But at the same time, it also create a little bit of unrest, because now you're under the trees, there's all these needles falling all the time, and then the fires that happened in the on the other side of the mountain range, the Labor Day fires started up, and it just made me a little bit more concerned. So
1: Was there a specific wake-up call for you?
0: smoke smoke and pine needles. I think this fall must have been the Labor Day fires of 2020 generated so much dark smoke in the Sisters area that we were all stuck inside for 2 to 3 weeks. And it was really concerning.
1: A few years ago, you decided then to seek a wildfire prepared home certificate from the Insurance Institute for Business and Home Safety, and you succeeded, becoming the first home in Oregon with that designation. What did you have to do to get that?
0: Well, we were lucky. We were in the middle of building a new house that would be 2021, and we were able to kind of select the materials that we felt were safest. So, fiber cement siding, Class A asphalt roof. We decided on concrete porches rather than decks, triple glazed windows, and things like that. So, we built the house from the start with wildfire concerns in mind. And then I learned about the IBHS program. And during a presentation I was at for FireWise leaders, and called the guy from California. He had said they had just started up the program in Oregon. So I just leveraged that information and applied for it. And it was not difficult if it's new construction.
1: New construction, both up to current code, but it seems like you actually went beyond what's required by the state.
0: Probably so. Yeah, and at that time there were no requirements for wildfire resilience or fire har home hardening issues for new construction. Now there are areas of the state that are implementing some requirements.
1: Has that led to a reduction in your homeowner's insurance?
0: No. But it will starting in November. I'm excited to say I've been working with our insurance agent for 3 years now, calling every year. I say saying that I have this certification. Is it going to count for anything this year? And he'll say no and no. And this year, he said actually they're announcing, I think in October, that they'll start providing a discount to FireWise neighborhoods. And on top of that, to properties that specifically have the IBHS wildfire home certification. So I'm really excited that we've made some inroads into that in Oregon. California now routinely honors that certification, and I believe Colorado.
1: Do you have
0: So,
1: any sense for how much of a discount you might get?
0: no, I don't. It almost doesn't. It actually doesn't matter to me. It's more the principle of it, the fact that it's important to be acknowledged for the work that you've done, and I think that will come, but I think it's a great first step.
1: So that's your own home. When did you start becoming a kind of organizer of FireWise or more broadly, wildfire resiliency advocate and sort of information spreader?
0: I started to get involved with fire resilience and our neighborhood FireWise group back in 2022, and was offered an opportunity to become an assessor. They were starting up a program where residents in Tollgate could take part of a training program and become certified assessors, where we would voluntarily inspect a person, a resident's exterior of the home. And so I also volunteered to be the scheduler for that. So we started that up, and myself and a group of maybe 10 other folks learned to be assessors, and we would be invited to a person's property and give them advice about how to make their property safer. And it was purely voluntary. There was no requirement. So it was a great way to also to meet our neighbors.

0: especially being new to the neighborhood. And I really enjoyed that, and then became more and more involved with the Firewise group, and had an opportunity to become chair a couple of years later. And my education background and fear of fire really kicked in and seemed to be a good way for me to spend my time productively as a retiree.
1: You mentioned 440 lots in the Tollgate neighborhood. How many homes have you now visited to assess for wildfire resilience?
0: 175 at least, and probably another 50. Not so much a fire risk assessment, but we've offered folks the ability to have 1/8-inch screens inserted into their foundation vents. So that was the only thing we were offering, just to be able to do that for them free of charge. And that also allowed me to have a conversation with that homeowner and do something for them, and at the same time provide maybe a few minor strategies that they could do. As long as we were on the property, kind of walking around the house, it was just a way of kind of relationship building and awareness of small things that they could do. And that seemed to be a really great entree. Again, also meeting my neighbors again, which I really loved.
1: Once you add that 50 other homes to the 175, that's more than half of the entire development. It's a very impressive number. What's driving you?
0: Oh, fear. Being able to sleep at night. That's a lot of it. But I also, I can see the difference. When I drive through and walk through every day, I see people doing the work. It's taken a little bit of time, but I do realize these are, sometimes it's expensive, it's time consuming. It's not the top of people's list, but I think you can really see a very visible difference in Tollgate. And then as I see other neighborhoods within the Sisters Country become Firewise oriented or have be part of that network, we've grown to, we have 33 Firewise neighborhoods in the Sisters area, which is huge. All of Deschutes County has, I think, 120. And I believe Deschutes County is one of the highest numbers in the whole country of Firewise communities. So
1: is it fair to say that
0: momentum building.
1: Do you think that most of those have happened post 2020, post the Labor Day fires and other fires that have happened since then in the area?
0: 100%. Yeah. Huh. Since 2020, the Sisters area has had four big fires. Most recently, the Aqua Butte fire. The year before that was Flat Fire. 2 years before that was the Grand Fire, or the Grand View fire. And then back in 2020, we also had our own Green Ridge fire. So it's a big deal. We all kind of hold our breath all summer and wait till, you know, October, November, when the rain hopefully comes. So it's not just me. Everyone's very tuned into it and starting to really do something about it, which is exciting.
1: Has doing something about it alleviated any of the fear that you said has been driving your work? Can you sleep better at night now after doing this work?
0: I really can most of the time. The other thing that's been really important to me is getting to meet our emergency professionals. So our fire department, I know those guys. I know our ranger district in the Deschutes National Forest. I know a lot of those folks. I know our county forester. I know the other emergency folks for Deschutes County. And the fact that the Redmond Air Center is right in Redmond, we are so well positioned to survive a wildfire. The only thing we can't really change is nature, wind, and human carelessness, I guess. So I think we have all the tools in place, and it has been very soothing to understand how much incredible talent we have in Central Oregon and Sisters, and how many volunteers are willing to pitch in all the time, no matter what you need, they're ready to solve that problem. So it's a great place to live and to feel like this is worth spending hours and hours and hours trying to hope that this place survives. a disaster. I think we can learn from California, from the Colorado fires, and take those learnings and hopefully avoid the situations that those other areas have been faced with, because we can prepare ahead of time.
1: What does being a good neighbor mean to you?
0: I think it's noticing what your community needs and figuring out what you can do about it, whether it's a person next door or down the road or across the town, and then trying to find a way of bringing these people together to help each other out. Because there are a lot of resources, a lot of opportunities to make a difference every day.
1: If you do win this Neighbor of the Year award, as again, you're one of the finalists, do you have any ideas what you would do with a $20,000 prize?
0: Well, I have so many different ideas and they change every day. I'm trying not to count my eggs before they're hatched, but I'm a person who has ideas all day long. So stay tuned.
1: Fingers crossed, Christina Meyer, congratulations already. And it was a pleasure talking with you.
0: Thank you.
1: It's Christina Meyer. She lives outside of Sisters. She was just named one of 10 finalists in the National Neighbor of the Year contest. Coming up after a break, we'll get an in-studio performance from the longtime Portland musician Freddie Trujillo.
2: 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More power to you. Author George Saunders is best known for his 2017 novel, Lincoln and the Bardo. It won the Man Booker Prize. In his most recent novel, Vigil, Saunders returns to the afterlife to explore corporate greed, climate change, and the nature of salvation. On tomorrow's show, we will talk with Saunders in front of a live audience of students at Portland's McDaniel High School. In news we're following today, the FBI is investigating an apparent breach of its jobs website. A criminal hacking group claims to have accessed very sensitive data on nearly all agents and job applicants. The Bureau said in a statement that it's aware of claims regarding unauthorized activity affecting FBIjobs.gov. That website remained down as of this morning, and a spokesperson declined to comment further. More news later today with All Things Considered.
1: This is Think Out Loud on OPB. I'm Dave Miller. Freddie Trujillo has been a part of the Portland music scene since the mid-1990s. He's played in bands like the D-Lines and Richmond Fontaine, in addition to his own solo career, which blends bluegrass, Americana, classic rock, traditional Mexican influences, many more musical styles. His fifth album, Ave Trujillo, comes out on Friday. He's having a record release party with the D-Lines this Sunday at Mississippi Studios, and he joins us now, guitar in hand. It is great to have you on the show.
3: Thank you for having me.
1: Can we start right in with the song? What do you have for us?
3: Sure. I think I listed Crow first.
1: Yeah.
3: That's my latest single that's been out for 3 weeks. Inspired by the many crows we see flying around Portland right now.
1: All right.
3: And everybody's love of the corvid. So here we go.

0: That is Crow, one of the first singles from my guest Freddie Trujillo's new album. It comes out on Friday. It's called Ave Trujillo. Ave means bird in Spanish. Each of the tracks takes its title from a different bird. When did you first become interested in birds?
1: Pretty little. As a little kid, it started with dinosaurs. and then I saw, like, I don't know, with the birds of prey always really fascinated me, and they're very prehistoric. And apparently they have the same skeleton as like a T-Rex, you know? They have these little teeny little bones under there, like little hands, but they're extended, their wings. But anyway, I guess I just saw a similarity in their fierceness and their predators, and they just always fascinated me. And then I just kept getting into, like, I kept pigeons as a kid. I was up to like 100 of them at one point. This old couple that lived down the street from me and this other guy, Don Camp, they both belonged to a pigeon racing club, and they gave me my first pair.
0: Is that the thing where you have like a box somewhere, like outside or on a roof, and then they would fly to other people's boxes and then come back? How does that work?
1: No, you have these little doors, they call them bobs, where the birds can come in through the bobs. You keep a bird like somewhere 2 weeks and they learn, and you feed them. They'll stay there. But with the racing things, you bring all your birds to a truck, and then they take them to some location. Say the race starts in San Francisco and ends at your cage in the L.A. area or something. So you just give them, and then they have a band on it. So when that bird, you know, it's a retiree thing. You have to be around. When that bird lands, you got to clock it in.
0: A retiree thing, but you were doing this when you were like 12 or something?
1: I wasn't part of the racing club.
0: Okay.
1: But I just...
0: But you were fascinated by it.
1: And I kept them and raised them. They multiplied pretty fast. And then I got into fancy birds too. Like, you'd be surprised how many different breeds of pigeons there are. There was like fantails. I had fantails and trumpeters and all these. Because my neighbor and I were part of 4-H.
0: So that was when you were a kid. My understanding is now, as an adult and for years, you've been a different kind of bird lover, a classic birder, right?
1: Yeah.
0: Including, like, when you go on tour, will you take time off to go add birds to your list?
1: Yeah. I'm up to like 40 or something in Australia, and then maybe up to 80 something in Europe. So the Lions gets to travel over there, so it's been nice to add world birds. I added 57 to my list. I went to go study Spanish for a month in Guatemala, and on my 57th birthday, clocked 57 new species.
0: What interests you now about birds? I mean, why are you a birder now?
1: I don't know. I just think they're fascinating, and they I see them as also like, you know, like the classic canary in a coal mine. When you pay attention to them, they kind of tell you a lot about what's wrong with our environment and, you know, and where we're heading. And so, but also just, I have a bird show thing, a video thing. It's kind of a pilot right now, a thing called On the List. And the whole thing I wanted to do with that was bring musicians out birding, because I wanted to make the correlation between how you survive in this music business now with technology always growing, you know, and like, you know, I remember Jenny Connolly from the Decemberists is one of my guests, and we had a conversation about when the Decemberists broke, you know, and their album sales were off the chain, but it was like, because of the MP3, there's so much file sharing that their sales will never be as big as Kiss or the Beatles or Elvis, you know what I mean? And so I wanted to strike those conversations, and I see seeing the similarities of birds being colorful characters, and they sing. We migrate to find food. I mean, the Deliance has to go all the way to Europe because we don't really have the same audience in America as we do over there.
0: But if you're in Ireland or England, there's serious fandom there.
1: Yeah, like we've grown in London now to play. We're playing the Barbican, and we play the Union Chapel, which holds about 1,000 people. And it's really an honor to have people like you anywhere you go.
0: Can you make bird sounds yourself?
1: Some. When I was a kid, I was a lot better at it, because before puberty, but my voice got a little deeper.
0: Which ones can you do now?
1: But I can still do like crows.
0: Can we hear a crow? um, I understand that your initial idea for this album is that it would be a children's album.
1: Yeah.
0: That didn't happen. Why not?
1: Well, the first song was Chickadee, and I thought, you know, that's like, that'd be a cute little tune, you know? But the second song I had ready for it was called Mourning Dove, and that was about a good friend of mine and singer of a band I was in called Kagwama that sadly died of a drug overdose. So I don't know if they think that subject's good for children.
0: Yeah. The song's going to be what the song's going to be, and that defines what the album's going to turn into.
1: And then, you know, I co-wrote with a tune with Willie Vlotten, who I'm a bandmate with and author, famous author. He wrote me, you know, together. I gave him the idea of writing about a missing girl, you know, which I'll play that song, Canyon Wren. And, you know, so some of these subjects got dark.
0: Yeah. Well, can we hear another song? I do want to hear Canyon Wren later, but can we hear Mockingbird?
1: Sure.
0: And what should we know about this before we hear it, if anything? Or if you want to just play it for us, and then...
1: Well, this one was when I lived in L.A., I grew up down there. I used to see the Mockingbird a lot more than I see them now. And just having that memory. And I mentioned the Malathion spray and that. There was times in the 80s when there was like the fruit fly and stuff. So as musicians, we'd always be charged up and coming home after gigs and be out late. But I have one particular memory with my dad, like sitting out late and around 4 a.m. a Mockingbird started singing. And then I started whistling things at it, and it copied me at one point, and my dad was blown away by it. So there's sort of a memory of that in there. And also just like when you see Habitat Loss, I mention in a lot of my songs, I always mention a lot about, because I'm a Chicano, like California, like our family history predates belonging to United States in the California area. And so that's a point I always make. And I made it again in that one by, you know, making a stab at gentrification, and you know, you'll hear the song.
0: Do you mind making sure of your the cord is plugged into your guitar, because I'm being told that from our engineer. We got it perfect now. All right, this is Freddie Trujillo and the song Mockingbird.
1: All right, here we go.

0: Did this cord go out again?
1: No, it's good.
0: Okay.
1: That is Mockingbird by my guest Freddie Trujillo. His fifth album, Ave Trujillo, comes out on Friday. He's having a record release party with the D-Lines this Sunday at Portland's Mississippi Studios. I mentioned that you have played in a bunch of bands over the years in Portland. What was it like to start your own solo career, to be in charge of the music, deciding what you're going to play, where, how?
0: It was good. You know, I've always been, as a bass player, and, I was fine. I wish I would have started at it earlier, you know, but I never had, like, the ego, I guess, for it. Like, some people just are just born front person, you know. But I was in a band with Luther Russell for a while, and we were on this big record deal, and then, you know, I was in college, I left that, and then it was, he kind of walked me through my first record and realized, you know, maybe I can do this. And but then it took me another 10 years to do another one, and then, but now I've been more prolific, and so it's nice, you know. It's because since post-pandemic, something happened to me. When I was like playing in the basement, you know, I was like, is this, you know, I realized what an addict I am of music and my need to sing it. And singing for people online, a lot of people told me I saved their lives, like helped them through that, you know. And I had people tuning in from England and stuff. So, and I'm laid off right now, and from working, helping musicians for years through music distribution, and, you know, the physical kind of thing's dead. And so this is what I'm doing now. It seems like the universe is telling me this is what you should be doing right now.
1: Do you feel more like a front man now? I mean, you said some people aren't necessarily born that way, to kind of like with Mick Jagger swagger and desire like that. Do you feel like you have that now?
0: Yeah, I do feel like I have that confidence now. And
1: it's, where do you think it came from?
0: You know, friends dying, and, you know, like, I had a bad year in 2010 when I did my second record. Like, Raul, the one I mentioned, died, and so I got Barry Hampton. And I just feel like sometimes I have their power. They were natural born front men, you know what I mean? They were, and I don't know. I just, it just keeps happening. Like I said, I think the universe is telling me to do this. And I have the confidence, and tell you the truth, more than anything, I just, it's fun and I enjoy it. Even if I'm playing and barely anyone paying attention at the beach, I'm just doing this now all the time. So yeah, I do feel like a front man.
1: Can we hear another song? This is Vermilion Flycatcher. And when folks hear the words, they'll understand this is about your father.
0: Yeah. And my first time seeing that bird, a lifer bird.

0: It's Vermilion Flycatcher. That song, you mentioned Luther Russell earlier and making music with him years ago. That was co-written, right?
1: Yes.
0: With him. Mm-hmm. A lot of the songs on this new album, you have co-credits. You wrote them with other people. What was it like to collaborate on songwriting?
1: It's good. You know, I was working at CD Baby and they were giving me some tuition reimbursement. I took some publishing classes online at Berkeley. And that was suggested, like, you know, co-writing with other people. And as more confident I get and less precious about my song, and you know, it's awesome. But I really, really this wanted this project to happen when I felt like it started the flow and it was time to do this one. I purposely wanted, like, Chickadee. I wrote with this lady I met at Berkeley online, and, you know, she wrote these really folky kind of children's-y songs, and I wrote with her. I didn't like everything she did, but she kind of put me in a new direction. And then I rock and rolled it out by saying, like, you know, all the boys at the theater says your life are done, you know, like, you know, like, much like how John Lennon and Paul McCartney would work. People always say Paul McCartney's kind of sappy, but, you know, I think that's what made Paul and John so great.
0: He's also a pop genius.
1: Yeah, yeah. You know, they would balance each other out, you know.
0: Huh. It's interesting, though. You feel like you had to have enough confidence in yourself before a collaboration like that would work?
1: Yes, because sometimes I find, like, me and my friends always talk about that it seems like the more green a musician can be in the studio or in writing with other people, they feel intimidated, and then their ego takes over and they get kind of, they self-sabotage.
0: Hmm.
1: You know, I mean, I did that same thing. I remember I was working with Mel Brown, the drummer, with Luther. Yeah. We got talked, Luther was going to produce this record, and we had John Fishback, a friend of Luther's, who was a veteran engineer and worked with Stevie Wonder and stuff. And I remember I was like, I need to fix that. And he's just like, you know, it's the first time I ever learned, like, sometimes it's more about the big picture, the group, what the group's throwing down, not about your one little lick that you, you know. So it's that kind of thing. So the confidence, even in songwriting, you know, it's like, oh, this guy's changed this, but I think, you know, in the end, is it going to be cool or not?
0: Huh.
1: You know,
0: that's the songwriting piece of this. Am I right that, I mean, at this point you brought in a bunch of old bandmates to play on a lot of these tracks. Like, what's it like to be in the studio now for you with musicians you've known for a long time and played with for a long time?
1: It's great. Yeah, I did a record with Luther for one of his next releases, and the drummer of Richard Fontaine, The Lions, and Paul Brainerd, old, you know, everyone knows Paul in this town. But man, we cut that record 12 songs in 10 hours. You know,
0: it was old fashioned.
1: It was cool to do it like, you know, like they used to do it.
0: Yeah.
1: You know,
0: and because you were just clicking and you could read each other.
1: Yeah. We're just, me and Sean played together forever. Me and Luther played, known each other since 1990. And, you know, and there's like several songwriters I just know. They're great songwriters, like Fernando Viciconte, Willie Vlotten, Luther Russell. You know, these guys I've played on some of their tunes. And, you know, it's like an old shoe or whatever, you know, fits, you know. And it's trust, you know, it's just great.
0: Which you need if you're going to play together well?
1: Well, in the studio, you know, I mean, you just want to just do the best you can in there.
0: Freddie Trujillo, it was a pleasure having you here. Thanks so much.
1: Thank you.
0: Freddie Trujillo is a Portland-based musician. His fifth solo album, Ave Trujillo, is coming out on Friday. Again, there's going to be a record release show this coming Sunday at Mississippi Studios. We're going to go out with the last track on the new album. It is edited of Bird song. It's called Flap Party. Tomorrow on the show, we're going to sit down with the legendary short story writer and novelist George Saunders in front of an audience of high school students. We'll talk about life, death, and everything in between. Our production staff includes Molly Afas, Rolly Hernandez, Gemma DiCarlo, senior producer Allison Frost, and managing producer Shiraz Sadiq. Naleen Silva and Layla Isbell engineer the show from the Gert Boyle studio. Our technical director is Stephen Craig. If you don't want to miss any of our shows, you can listen wherever you get your podcasts. Our nightly rebroadcast is at 8 p.m. Thanks very much for tuning in to Think Out Loud on OPB and KLCC. I'm Dave Miller. We'll be back tomorrow.

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0: Welcome to NewsHour from the BBC World Service. I'm Paul Henley. Coming up, could there be a return to full-scale civil war in the Horn of Africa, where fresh fighting's broken out in Ethiopia?
1: Just sitting and doing nothing about our problems does not change anything. Therefore, we don't have any other option than to unite with our people, the government and armed forces, and defend our interests.
0: Also, President Trump's Board of Peace for Gaza announces a $2.5 billion recovery plan. We'll speak to one of the board's members and get a view of a Palestinian. And French archaeologists find evidence of the origins of the city of Paris.
2: You're literally in the beating heart of historical Paris on l'Université, and we're now saying that we have found traces of occupation that predates the Romans.
0: All to come after this news.
3: Live from NPR News, I'm Lakshmi Singh. With less than 6 weeks to go before the midterm elections, registered voters say by 12-point margin that they prefer to elect a Democrat to Congress over a Republican. That's one of the findings of the new NPR PBS News Marist poll. The survey finds more voters believe Democrats would do a better job than Republicans in addressing high gas prices and the economy in general. There is growing concern that President Trump could deploy federalized National Guard troops around polling locations in the upcoming election. That's despite clear laws barring such action. Here's NPR's Kat Lonsdorf.
4: A growing number of Democratic lawmakers, retired military leaders, and civil society organizations are seeking assurance from the Trump administration that the military will not be deployed to polling places, while also preparing for such a move to occur. Having federal troops or armed agents near the polls is clearly barred by federal law. But President Trump and several other key officials have recently sidestepped direct lines of questioning around the issue. And Trump has already shown a willingness to deploy the military domestically, particularly the National Guard. Meanwhile, voting officials across the country say they plan on administering the midterms as usual and are assuring voters there are plans in place if federal agents do show up to the polls. Kat Lonsdorf, NPR News.
3: A day after President Trump stood before the UN General Assembly and threatened to annihilate Iran if it did not agree to a deal, this morning the president of Iran told the international gathering in New York his country is the victim of U.S. and Israeli aggression. NPR's Hadil Al-Shalchi with the latest.
5: In his speech to the UN General Assembly, Iranian President Masoud Pezeshkian said that Iran's defensive systems were built to defend his country so that, quote, no one can think that bombing Iranian cities will go unanswered. He held up a picture of Ayatollah Ali Khamenei and Iranian schoolgirls who were killed in U.S.-Israeli strikes in February and called the U.S., quote, terrorists, prompting the one U.S. representative in the assembly hall to walk out. Pezeshkian denied that Iran wanted a nuclear weapon and refused limitations on its civilian nuclear program. On Tuesday, Iranian and U.S. delegations met via mediators for 3 hours, according to President Trump. Trump said Iran must decide whether it will agree to a deal or face, quote, obliteration. Hadil Al-Shalchi, NPR News, Istanbul.
3: The United States and China are preparing for a high-stakes meeting in Washington, D.C. starting tonight. President Trump is hosting Chinese leader Xi Jinping on his first state visit to the United States in more than a decade. The leaders of the world's two biggest economies are attempting to avoid another trade war. However, the relationship remains fragile in light of their respective geopolitical interests and rivalry in advanced technologies, including AI. This is NPR News.
6: This is OPB. I'm Jason Sauls. Salem-Keizer Public Schools, one of Oregon's largest school districts, is projecting another large budget deficit this year, $46 million. Elizabeth Miller has details.
7: The school year just started, but Superintendent Andrea Castaneda already has tough news for next year. The district's estimated budget gap is $46 million. But Castaneda says she's not asking the state to find more money for schools. She wants legislators to change the school funding formula to send more money to districts with lots of low-income students.
8: Oregon's 30-year-old funding formula is falling apart around us. And that harm falls most heavily on communities like ours, higher poverty communities, and across the rural communities of Oregon.
7: That $46 million is just an estimate right now. Castaneda says the picture could change based on personnel costs and state funding levels for next year. Elizabeth Miller, OPB.
6: Lane County says a temporary fare discount led to increased mass transit ridership this summer. The Dollar Days promotion cut fares in half across the Lane Transit District. LTD spokesperson Annie Katz says much of the increased ridership came from existing riders who use the service more often, and the promotion proved prohibitive costs can keep people from using public transportation.
9: There are still certain barriers for certain people. And to have done Dollar Days and gone through this experiment, we know that reducing the prices was able to get more people more access to the system, which is great.
6: Kat says LTD will look into potentially replicating the program and will figure out if they might bring new people onto buses across the county. This is OPB.
10: 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Rinko Kikuchi stars as a woman returning to Tokyo's ballroom dance scene after tragedy, where an infatuation with her instructor offers a chance for rediscovery. In theaters Friday.
0: Hello, welcome to NewsHour from the BBC World Service, coming to you live from London. I'm Paul Henley. Tigray is the northernmost part of Ethiopia in the Horn of Africa, and it's been associated with conflict since November 2020, when a long-standing power struggle between the government and the Tigray People's Liberation Front erupted into open warfare. 2 years and more than 500,000 deaths later, there was a fragile peace deal, and the most significant threat to that deal of 2022 might have come today after the same Tigrayan group seized control of airports and fought against federal troops in the neighbouring Afar region. Are we seeing a return to all-out civil war there? The BBC's Kalkidan Yibeltal, our former correspondent in Ethiopia, has the latest from Nairobi.
11: It's been a day that's been, you know, filled with quite significant developments and escalations. First, we've heard that the flights have been suspended to all the major airports in the Tigray region. Ethiopian Airlines said that they are suspending their operations there indefinitely due to what's going on there. And then we've heard that the Tigrayan forces have captured the main airport in the region's capital, Mekelle. And then after that, there comes reports that the Tigrayan forces are announcing they are engaged and they have ordered their troops to engage in combat against the federal forces after accusing the federal forces of, you know, launching an invasion. So it seems that things have been, you know, dramatically changing throughout today. And this comes in the backdrop of deteriorating relationships and increasing tensions in the past few days. And it was just 3 days ago that the Tigrayan forces, together with other six armed groups in Ethiopia, announced that they're forming a new alliance aimed at toppling the government, the central government. And it seems that all these fears that have been sounded over the past few months that Ethiopia might be sliding back to full civil war are leading up to this.
0: These market traders in the Tigrayan capital, Mekelle, expressed their concern.
12: I fear the situation in 2022 may be repeated. If possible, it should be resolved through peace. If not, the situation has to be resolved one way or another.
13: Of course, the war will have a big impact on us. For sure, our children's education will be affected and the infrastructure will be destroyed. But just sitting and doing nothing about our problems does not change anything. Therefore, we don't have any other option than to unite with our people, the government and armed forces, and defend our interests.
0: Well, this was the announcement by the head of the African Union's mediation team, Olusegun Obasanjo, of the peace deal for Tigray back in November 2022.
14: The two parties in the Ethiopian conflict have formally agreed to the cessation of hostilities, as well as to systematic, orderly, smooth, and coordinated disarmament.
0: So what went wrong? For an explanation of what's happening in Tigray now, and to ask if meaningful peace is still possible, I've been speaking to Martin Plaut, formerly of the World Service, now fellow at the Institute of Commonwealth Studies and King's College London. I began by asking him why the 2022 peace deal hadn't worked.
15: Well, because it pitted two completely different views of Ethiopia against each other. The Tigrayans, who, by the way, are not rebels, they were actually the administration of the region, and formerly the administration of the entire country. They lost out to Prime Minister Abiy and they retreated to Tigray. But they were, their concerns were never addressed. And, you know, they gradually fell out with the government in Addis Ababa and then began to look to alternative sources of support. One of them was Eritrea, which is extraordinary because Eritrea allied with Ethiopia during the 2020 to 2020 war, which led, as you said, led to 500,000 deaths. So it was extraordinary they did that. But they first reached out to them. Now they've reached out to a much wider group of allies, six rebel groups who with them are now challenging the government in Ethiopia.
0: Hence the latest escalation.
15: Exactly. And this war, if it is a war, and we can't be sure about this, it could just be border skirmishes between the two sides at this stage. But this war has been predicted for the last 18 months. Everybody's thought that it was coming. And it is really extremely dangerous, not only because for the region, not only for Ethiopia and Eritrea, if Eritrea gets involved, but for the wider region.
0: Which is already war-torn, and this would have an effect, would it not, on two other conflicts going on?
15: Exactly. The war in Sudan, which is possibly the worst in the world at the moment. I mean, the numbers of death are probably exceeding those in Ukraine. But the Ethiopians are on the side of the RSF, while as the Eritreans are and the Tigrayans are on the side of the Sudanese armed forces. So you can see you already have tensions there. The United Arab Emirates puts arms into Ethiopia to go to the RSF, and that just makes the situation so much worse, while as the Saudis are on the side of the Eritreans, as are the Egyptians. So you can see everybody has a stake in this.
0: Are there any feasible peace brokers here?
15: As ever, it might be the United States who are the only people who are have the power, but they are absolutely desperate not to get involved in another war. And, you know, they are flailing around. They've just done a deal with Eritrea, possibly to get access to their ports, which are very well situated. I mean, the whole issue, in a sense, turns around those ports. Was Prime Minister Abiy of Ethiopia asked for those ports, said that they must have, the Ethiopia must have them, must re-establish the navy. In those circumstances, it caused this tremendous rift between Ethiopia and Eritrea, and the Tigrayans are now part of that conflict.
0: Is there a minimum concession that needs to be given to the Tigrayans to stop this conflict, and is it feasible?
15: It is feasible, but it would require them to be recognised as a legitimate part of the Ethiopian scene.
0: Which looks unlikely now.
15: Completely unlikely, and that is something that Prime Minister Abiy has not wished to do ever since the Tigrayans fought the war, which the Pretoria agreement was supposed to end.
0: Has Washington shown any keenness to step in?
15: They've issued a statement, but it's very much on the side of the Ethiopians at this stage. They haven't recognised any legitimacy for the Tigrayans' concerns. And quite frankly, unless you are more even-handed than they have shown themselves to be now, they're not going to be acceptable brokers.
0: Martin Plaut, Fellow of the Institute of Commonwealth Studies and King's College London, and also co-author of the book Understanding Ethiopia's Tigray War. In Nigeria, two survivors of a detention centre where dozens of people died earlier this month have told the BBC that inmates became so dehydrated that some had to drink urine and sweat to survive. Officials allegedly denied them water while they were being held in a cramped, badly ventilated room. The BBC was granted exclusive access to the facility in Niger State, where at least 50 suspected illegal miners were held before 37 of them died. Authorities say the cause of their deaths remains under investigation. The BBC's Madina Maishanu reports.
16: We've just arrived at the detention centre in Niger State, north central Nigeria, where dozens of suspected illegal miners were held. This is the room where they were detained.
17: The room is very, very small and it is hot. I'm sweating as I am talking right now. And I can still smell the stench of dead bodies and urine that must have, you know, touched everywhere in this room. There's only one small window. You can barely feel any air coming in right now as we're standing.
16: Survivors say people were struggling for air inside this space. At least 37 people died after being detained here by Nigeria's Civil Defense Force, the NSCDC. Here with me are two of the survivors. As we step into the room, they become emotional.
18: We had lost hope that we'll live. Many people died in front of me. We were thirsty. Many people drank each other's urine. Some drank the sweat from others' clothes.
16: They say the number of people packed into the room made the conditions even worse.
18: One of us fainted and we started knocking on the door. And when one of them came, we asked him for water. One of us had fainted. He looked at the guy that fainted and closed the door. That's how they started dying one after the other.
16: For those who survived, returning here means confronting what happened all over again. The detainees were among more than 50 suspected illegal miners arrested during an operation against illegal mining in the state. The authorities have not yet established what caused the deaths. The NSCDC has referred to the possibility of a disease outbreak, but an independent investigation is now underway.
19: We heard 37 people died, so we rushed to the scene. Upon getting there, we confirmed them dead. Some, we saw them with their skin spilling. Some, we saw them swollen. Some with foam in their mouth. Some with even bleeding from nose and mouth. And that raised alarm. So we had to call the medical attention. They were now moved to the mortuary.
16: Niger State Governor Muhammad Umaru Bago has called for a full investigation and declared 3 days of mourning for those who died.
19: We've set up a committee of inquiry that has been chaired by my deputy governor. We have the commissioner of police, Niger State Command, the director of DSS, even the army here in Niger State, and some very good experts, even the commissioner of health and his team as part of the committee, with a view of getting a fact-finding mission to see what really happened.
16: A 10-member independent committee has been set up to establish the identities of those who died, examine how they were arrested and detained, determine the circumstances and cause of death, and establish whether there was negligence or wrongdoing. 24 NSCDC personnel are now in custody over the deaths, including the suspended Niger State Commandant, Subiru Avinie. The force says the officers connected to the incidents have been taken into protective custody in Abuja, where they are being questioned and face administrative disciplinary proceedings. The authorities have also released the names of all 37 people who died. 33 were identified from records at the General Hospital Mina, while 4 others were not on the hospital list. Artisanal mining provides a livelihood for many people in Niger State, but the government says illegal mining costs it revenue, damages the environment, and can be linked to criminal activity.
19: In those areas where they do the illegal mining, so many other vices also take place. If the constitution is reviewed to allow the mining of minerals, you know, to be concurrent, where the state and local government will also have input in organizing or reorganizing this mining, it may go a long place in solving this menace.
16: Governor Bago has called for an executive order stopping mining in problematic locations across Niger State, saying stronger federal intervention is needed. But inside this room, the focus is no longer on the wider mining operation. It is on the 37 people who came here alive and never left. The investigation is expected to establish what happened to the detainees and whether anyone should be held responsible for their deaths.
0: That report from Niger State in Nigeria was by BBC Africa correspondent Medina Maishanu, who was granted exclusive access to that detention facility where 37 miners died. You're listening to the BBC World Service. We're live from London. We are NewsHour.
6: And more from NewsHour is ahead in a minute. Later today on All Things Considered, the way is clear for a merger between Paramount, Skydance and Warner Brothers Discovery, but many in the industry say the deal will be the unmaking of Hollywood. We'll hear why. Also, Iran and Ukraine take center stage at the UN General Assembly, and the discovery that an amoeba can reproduce at high temperatures could help develop heat-resistant crops and medicines. Those stories and more are today at 3 o'clock. 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
0: I'm Paul Henley with NewsHour, live from the BBC in London. President Trump is preparing to welcome the Chinese leader Xi Jinping to the White House to discuss trade, technology, and the growing fears about the future of artificial intelligence. Their much-anticipated summit comes after the tech executives in the US called for a slowdown in advanced AI development to manage the risks it could pose if it were to get out of control. The two leaders are expected to discuss guardrails for the technology, but both have pushed back on calls for a slowdown. China is investing heavily to build the computing power it needs to compete with the US in the AI race. Much of that investment is happening far for the future of artificial intelligence. Their much-anticipated summit comes after the tech executives in the US called for a slowdown in advanced AI development to manage the risks it could pose if it were to get out of control. The two leaders are expected to discuss guardrails for the technology, but both have pushed back on calls for a slowdown. China is investing heavily.

0: thought.
1: I'm wandering through the grasslands of Inner Mongolia. This is a land of extraordinary scale. In front of me, I have towering wind turbines, endless rows of solar panels, and of course, beautiful horses rambling beneath them. To build the infrastructure that is desperately needed for AI, Inner Mongolia is key because it has vast amounts of wind and solar resources. And that's why China has chosen to build its AI data centres here, at remarkable speed. Buildings have risen out of the farmland in a matter of months, built by construction workers from all over the country.
2: There is one phase of construction every year. This is the second phase. There are more to come. This has been a $75 billion investment. It doesn't do much good for us locals. They need educated people. They don't need that many workers.
1: This country has fewer data centers than the US for now. But this hub is a way of catching up. If China is going to lead the world in artificial intelligence development, this is where it is building the engine room that will drive that change. Just a few months ago, this corner of Inner Mongolia was farmland. Now, dozens of data centres have sprung up for the likes of Huawei and others. There is no sign that China is slowing down on this technology. Across China, AI is becoming part of everyday life. From programming robot deliveries to aiding police on patrol, it's moving out of the lab and onto the streets. It's all part of Beijing's ambition to embed AI in its economy. Officials have bristled at any mention of a slowdown.
3: Try to think of this from China's perspective, right?
1: Jing Yang is based in Hong Kong and is the Asia Bureau Chief of the business and tech media outlet, The Information.
3: The S4 country really have kneecapped China's AI development in the last several years. And then in spite of that, Chinese labs and have, you know, managed to catch up. Why would China be incentivized to collaborate with, America, which in Beijing's view has been kneecapping China's technological development, which has been trying to contain China's rise, unless there's something that Washington can offer to really sweeten the deal.
1: But others do see the urgency. David Finkelstein from the Center for Naval Analysis told a defense forum in Beijing that it was time for the two leaders to talk.
4: I'm not sure they're going to come to any agreements anytime soon, but I seriously think there's a lot of motivation to talk about these things. The use of AI in command and control and warfare, who's using it in their nuclear chain of command. This is scary stuff.
1: Back in Inner Mongolia, the building work continues while farm workers gather up rows of plump potatoes for market. There has been little opposition to data centres here, unlike in the West. But there are still some quiet sceptics.
5: If they demolish the village for a data centre, it won't be good. I prefer living by the farmland.
1: President Xi has set the direction and will feel that in the long term, China can compete with the US on this technology. His government is focused on securing an AI-powered future, even as some of its people wonder whether they'll be part of it.
0: Laura Bicker reporting. Here now is a story for anyone who's ever dreamed of rifling through a charity shop and finding hidden treasure. A rare first edition of the American classic novel To Kill a Mockingbird by Harper Lee has been discovered in a box of donations to a store belonging to the charity Oxfam here in London. The store's manager is Olivia Haysman-Walker, and she spoke to James Menendez.
6: So it's very exciting. Our deputy manager found the book in a box of donations. It was a beautiful antiquarian copy of To Kill a Mockingbird. And when you get a book that's as beloved as that, and that's as old as this copy was, you start to look and see if it's something special. And this copy was.
7: And your colleague, was it an instant thing? They took a look at it and thought, hold on a second, this is something different.
6: Yeah, absolutely. We're always on the lookout for precious gems like that. And people are really generous and sometimes

0: Sometimes they'll even say, "Oh, I think this one might be a bit something a bit special."
1: Did they in this case?
0: We don't know, but we hope that they knew what they had and that they knew that we'd get a fair price for it.
1: Was there any clue? I'm just so intrigued by this. Was there any clue in the other books that this was some, someone who had a high quality collection they were donating? Or do you think that they overlooked the fact that this was something so rare?
0: Well, it was something that had clearly been read and loved. The book jacket itself was a little bit tatty. So you can picture it being on somebody's shelf and then ending up in like a donation. They're clearing out their library. It came in with just a lot of other books from the period. So possibly was bought originally in 1960, and has been with them ever since.
1: Yeah, I'm just looking at a picture of it. And as you say, it looks like, what could easily be mistaken for any slightly sort of worn secondhand book. But what about the condition inside? How was that?
0: It was beautiful, yeah. Pages were unblemished, they were tightly bound. It was, yeah, a real special find.
1: So, it's been passed to the National Collection at the British Library. Did that, I don't want to break any confidences, but I mean, did they pay for it, and did they pay you?
0: They did, yeah. They gave us a very generous charitable donation for it. It eventually ended up on our online shop, which is open to anybody across the country who wants to browse and buy books. And that's where the British Library found it. And they got into contact with us and said, "Can we come and have a look at it? Just verify that it is what we think it is." And then they were very happy to purchase it from us.
1: So it was open for general sale before they spotted it.
0: It was, yeah. First on our shop floor and then on our online shop.
1: Oh my goodness, I feel like I've missed the trick here. Can I ask you, I mean, are you able to tell us how much they pay for it?
0: I'm not allowed, I'm afraid. But it
1: Are
0: was, we're
1: we
0: very
1: talking
0: happy with the
1: four
0: result.
1: figures, five figures?
0: Four figures, yes.
1: Four figures. Has this ever happened? I mean, has this ever happened to you before, to one of your shops?
0: Yeah, we get gems all the time. I would keep an eye out on the Bottoms auction, and that's who Oxfam goes to when we have valuable books. In the recent years, we've sold the first translation of the Bible into Chinese at Bottoms. Last year, we sold a very beautiful edition of Hobbit, and actually, my shop is really buzzing at the moment because we had a first edition Hobbit that is also going for sale at Bottoms in November.
2: Olivia Haseman-Walker, manager of an Oxfam store in London, on finding that valuable first edition of Harper Lee's book, To Kill a Mockingbird. This is NewsHour, live from London, from the BBC World Service.

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2: Coming up on NewsHour in the next 30 minutes, we'll hear from an Israeli member of the Trump Board of Peace for Gaza, and we'll also have a Palestinian response. And deep beneath the streets of central Paris have archaeologists finally found proof of the location of the French capital's first ever settlement. After the news.
3: BBC News with Govinda Gill. The Iranian President Masoud Pezeshkian has said that Donald Trump must understand that Tehran is ready for dialogue but won't accept the language of force. In a speech at the UN General Assembly, Mr. Pezeshkian said Iran would never bend the knee to those who seek to bully it. Ukraine's President Volodymyr Zelensky has said Russia is launching attacks every single hour against Ukrainian cities and infrastructure. He was speaking at the UN after Russian drones targeted Kyiv for much of the day. Britain's Air Force has announced the formation of its first ever squadron dedicated to countering hostile threats in space. A source told the BBC the military had already been using a ground-based system for the past year to jam some signals from satellites used by hostile states. Fresh fighting has broken out between the Ethiopian government and the party that controls the northern Tigray region. The escalation has raised fears of a return to full-scale civil war. The US-backed group known as the Board of Peace has presented a partial plan for reconstruction in Gaza, despite the lack of progress in stabilising the current ceasefire. At a meeting in New York, a preliminary $2.45 billion proposal was set out, which would involve more than 60 projects. The son of Israel's ambassador to the US has been seriously wounded in a car ramming attack at a checkpoint in the occupied West Bank while serving with the Israeli military. The suspected Palestinian attacker was shot dead. Archaeologists are seeking permission from the authorities in Egypt to drill into rock beside the tomb of Tutankhamun. It comes after surveys suggested a bigger structure may lie beyond the chamber. The team hope it may contain the tomb of Queen Nefertiti. BBC News.
2: Welcome back to NewsHour, to Ghana in West Africa now, where an entrepreneur has found a way of solving two problems at once by turning waste plastic packaging into much-needed desks for schools. Our reporter Justice Beidou met Makafui Awuku in his workshop in Ghana's capital, Accra.
4: Welcome to Macintosh Africa. So let's walk around and let me show you some of them.
5: Yeah.
6: A big guy with a big smile. Makafui Awuku has an infectious passion for recycling plastic. He shows me his current stockpile.
5: So it's a huge heap of plastic bottles, sachet wrappers that have been collected together. How much plastic do we have here?
4: About 400 kilograms. I mean, we generate about 1.1 million metric tons of plastic waste in Ghana every year.
6: In Ghana, it is thought that just around 5% of plastic is collected for recycling. Makafui's latest project addresses another problem here in Ghana, a shortage of school desks.
4: We have a lot of desk deficit in our schools. We have a desk deficit of close to 2 million.
6: Makafui makes desktops from the plastic sachets that are commonly used for drinking water here in Ghana. He has 300 drop-off points for the sachets around the country. And he supplements these by buying more that have been gathered by waste pickers.
4: So when the dry shreds come here, we have this heat transfer equipment. And then we have hydraulic press that we use to press it. So we set it and then we wait.
5: So this looks to me like a big sandwich making machine, but instead of sandwich, this is plastic materials that have been put into this machine and then being pressed together.
4: Yes, that's close enough.
6: These sandwich machines can create a range of materials from a leather-like fabric to these desk boards that are just like plywood. They are sanded and drilled to the desk frames. So far, McCaffrey has supplied 600 desks to 12 schools around the country. They cost about $60 US each, but they are not paid for by the schools, but with grants and corporate donations. I travel to a nearby school to see them for myself.
5: So this is a classroom of about 60 pupils, and as I enter here, I can see McCaffrey's desk lined up with the students sitting in, on them and using them. I'm just going to go have a chat.
7: When we are writing exams, you know, the wooden desks, they are not that smooth for the pupils. So when we are writing, the writing don't look smooth, but this one is good for us. It's really helpful.
4: The wooden desks, they break easily, but these plastic desks, they don't decay and they don't break easily. They are very hard.
6: Well, I can't resist asking the students to test the strength of the desks.
4: Okay, so 3, 2, 1, go. Thank you.
2: That was Justice Baidu reporting from Ghana. This is NewsHour. I'm Paul Henley. President Trump's Board of Peace for Gaza has announced a $2.45 billion recovery plan for the territory at a meeting of its members and stakeholders, which don't include any Palestinians. It is a six-month plan, and the effort in New York to introduce it coincides with increased criticism of the humanitarian situation in Gaza from world leaders such as the French President Emmanuel Macron and the Turkish leader Recep Tayyip Erdogan. Both have called for an end to the ongoing conflict with Israel. Israel's insisted, meanwhile, it must still eliminate the threat from Hamas within Gaza. So what is in this new plan? What will the money be spent on? Michael Eisenberg is an American-born Israeli venture capitalist, an advisor to the Israeli Prime Minister, and a member of this Board of Peace.
8: Yeah, so this morning the Board of Peace presented a plan for a variety of sectors of life, sanitation, hygiene, and of course, some future building plans, all of which is predicated on the full disarmament and demilitarization of the Gaza Strip, as the High Representative Nikolai Mladenov said today. And so there's a lot of ambitious plans as soon as Hamas decides to give up their weapons.
2: Well, the plan involves rebuilding, demolition of rubble. What exactly?
8: You know, first of all, because it's a war zone, you need to remove unexploded ordnance. And then there are still hundreds of kilometers of tunnels underneath Gaza, which need to be destroyed as well. Hamas spent 20 years and many billions of dollars of international aid building up those tunnels. And so once that's all done, Gazans can get back to rebuilding, again, whether it's housing or better sanitation or other things.
2: And where does the money come from?
8: So this morning, there were requests for donors to make good on their pledges. There's been $18 billion pledged by the international community. Not all of it has come in. As you stated earlier, I'm an investor. This will work on a capital call basis where the Board of Peace, as needed, is going to call the capital for the projects.
2: And on disarmament, Hamas made it clear that it would not give up its weapons until Israel had met the requirements of an agreement made in late July, which Israel has not yet done.
8: I'm not sure what you're referring to, but very clearly, the 20-point plan signed by President Trump and Hamas, which released the hostages from Gaza and called some level of ceasefire into effect, requires Hamas to disarm, demilitarize, and de-radicalize the Gaza Strip. Nobody is preventing them from handing over their weapons or starting to engage in demilitarization or marking the tunnels that need to be destroyed. And so that is a sine qua non and obviously a precedent, as the Board of Peace laid out today, for anything further in Gaza. The humanitarian situation, which was never as dire as the media, including the BBC, reported, has even gotten better since then. There's no shortage of food in Gaza. All they need to do, Hamas, is hand in their weapons.
2: According to the UN's Office for the Coordination of Humanitarian Affairs today, 1.98 million people, or 94% of the population of Gaza, need shelter on non-food items. The need is dire, according to the UN.
8: So the United Nations, we should take with a grain of salt, they also predicted that 14,000 Gazan children would die of starvation. That turned out to be false. And so I'm not suggesting that Gaza is a easy place to live right now, but actions have consequences. And Hamas launched this invasion of Israel, beheaded our women and children, raped them. And there's a war, and war has unfortunate consequences.
2: There is a war, so you say that.
8: And all that needs to happen is for Hamas to turn over the weapons, absent themselves from the management of Gaza, and let the NCAG and the Board of Peace do their job, and the Office of the High Representative Nikolai Mladenov do their job. But it's not safe for the NCAG, the National Committee for the Administration of Gaza, nor for the Board of Peace to go into Gaza for a very simple reason, not Israel. It's because Hamas maintains their weapons, and they will kill Dr. Ali Shaath and the High Representative. That is what terrorists do.
2: Well, by your own assessment, talk of peace right now and a peace plan, and even the name of the Board of Peace sounds like wishful thinking. And of course, Palestinians are still being killed almost daily in Gaza. 24 Palestinians were killed in Israeli attacks over a five-day period in late August, including four children and a woman. We're a long way from peace, aren't we?
8: So the Board of Peace is embarking on a long mission. 20 years of educating people for radical terror is not undone, not in 6 months and not in 1 year. You know, Vladimir Lenin was famous for saying, give me a child's education for 8 years and he'll be a Bolshevik for life. Well, Hamas has had 20 years to corrupt and radicalize the minds of all the people of Gaza. This is not going to take a day, and it's not going to take a year. But the Board of Peace is fully committed to this plan. State of Israel has been committed to this plan. The international community seems to be committed to this plan. There's no other plan, and there's no looking back. The peace processors of old, unfortunately, failed in their mission.
2: And how relevant
8: is it? Plan put forward by President Trump, and I think we all should get behind it.
2: The last question, sorry, we don't have much time left. How relevant is it that the Board of Peace doesn't include any Palestinians?
8: First of all, I didn't put together the Board of Peace, but second of all, the Committee for the Administration of Gaza is made up of Gazans, and so the people that the Board of Peace and the Office of the High Representative have chosen to go run Gaza are Gazans. And what you need to recognize and understand very clearly, the international community, and somebody mentioned President Macron before calling people out, likes to deflect attention away from their own failings by pointing to Gaza. Gaza was hijacked by Hamas 20 years ago.
2: Okay.
8: And these people, terrorists, have taken it over. It's going to take some time and patience and investment to do this. We're all committed to this. And this is where we'll get to, and we'll get to a better outcome at the end. I'm positive of that.
2: Michael Eisenberg, American-born Israeli businessman, advisor to the Israeli Prime Minister, and a member of the Gaza Board of Peace. He was speaking to me there from New York. Let's hear a response now from Jonathan Kutab, who's a Palestinian lawyer and former international negotiator. I asked him what he thought of the proposal.
9: Well, apart from all the problems in the proposal, there is no mechanism for ensuring that Israel carries out its part of the agreement, nor is there any clarity about what power is being transferred from Israel to the board, so-called Board of Peace. Apart from the fact that there are no Palestinians on that board and that their interest is not at all taken into account, Israel continues to have a very strict siege on everything that goes in or out of Gaza.
2: As you said, there are no Palestinians on the board, but many Palestinian-leaning nations did join the Board of Peace. Saudi Arabia, Egypt, Jordan, Indonesia, Qatar, the United Arab Emirates, among them. It's not an entirely biased institution, is it?
9: Well, its composition is clearly biased, but that's not the point. The point is that this board is not going to have any actual authority. Right now, Israel is preventing even allowing toilet seats, wheelchairs, basic equipment to be brought in. So how is this board going to operate if it doesn't have the freedom to allow the materials in to carry out its function? As long as Israel has a stranglehold over what is allowed in and what is allowed out, this Board of Peace is going to be nothing but a tool for Israel's continued occupation and oppression of people in Gaza.
2: Well, clearly the Board of Peace can't do its work until there is peace. What do you think are the prospects of a real peace in Gaza anytime soon? That's not what we're witnessing at the moment, is it?
9: This is also another problem, is that while the Palestinians are being required to turn over, Hamas is being required to turn over its weapons as well as its authority, Israel is the one who is continuing, despite the ceasefire, to shoot and kill and bomb the Palestinians. A ceasefire really requires both sides to stop firing, but Israel is retaining the right to shoot and kill and go after whoever it wishes to go after in the Palestinian community. And when they say they want Hamas to give up its weapons, they're not only talking about the rockets or the heavy equipment, they're also talking about their personal weapons. So as long as somebody continues to have a pistol or a gun or a knife, Israel will say they have not disarmed and therefore they are not required to do anything. The 20-point plan by the United States mentions and requires Israel to do things as well as the Palestinians. Israel has failed to carry out its job under the plan, has failed to allow goods and material to be brought in, including medicines, including wheelchairs. If you can't even allow wheelchairs in, if peanut butter is still not allowed in, baby formula is not allowed in, Israel determines what kinds of food will be allowed in and in what quantities. This is really a very difficult plan to implement because it doesn't have the ingredients of an ongoing peace plan.
2: Look, all Gazans will eventually want a plan that involves the clearing of Israeli munitions, the clearing of the rubble, the rebuilding, the resupply of the Gazan population with the very basics. This is the only plan on the table, isn't it? This is all that exists at the moment, realistically.
9: Well, there are other things that exist, which is the lifting of the siege, for example. The creation of... let's put it this way. There is no doubt that allowing an international presence into Gaza is a very useful thing for all parties involved. The problem is that Israel will not allow such a presence unless it serves its own interests rather than the interests of the population. Right now, the Board of Peace isn't even allowed physically to enter into Gaza.
2: Does it give you any reassurance that the Palestinian Authority has accepted the role of the Board of Peace?
9: It doesn't. The fact that the Palestinian Authority, as well as Hamas itself, has agreed to turn over its authority, its civil, not just the military, but its civil authority has agreed to turn it over to a Board of Peace is certainly a very positive thing. But I have not seen Israel conceding anything to this Board of Peace to allow it to carry out its functions.
2: Jonathan Kutab, Palestinian lawyer and former international peace negotiator, speaking to me there from the US East Coast. Don't forget, if you want to listen to NewsHour but miss the live broadcast, there's an online version of our programme available, updated shortly after we come off air twice a day. 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I'm Paul Henley and live from the BBC World Service, this is NewsHour.

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1: 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And from Oregon Department of Transportation, reminding drivers to keep an eye out for pedestrians, especially in darker weather. Stay alert and slow down so we can all get there safely. The new frontier in wearable health technology. And whether it's helping us or making us more anxious or both, we'll take up the topic today at 2 on The Daily.
2: Fighting's broken out again between the Ethiopian government and local forces in the northern region of Tigray, prompting concerns of a return to full-scale civil war. Africa analyst Martin Plaut told this programme another conflict could have devastating consequences for the region.
3: This war, if it is a war, and we can't be sure about this, it could just be border skirmishes between the two sides at this stage. But this war has been predicted for the last 18 months. Everybody thought that it was coming, and it is really extremely dangerous, not only because for the region, not only for Ethiopia and Eritrea, if Eritrea gets involved, but for the wider region.
2: One other headline, Iran's president addressing the UN in New York has said his country will never bend the knee to US bullying, but he did say he was open to dialogue to end the war. I'm Paul Henley and this is NewsHour live from the BBC in London. A judge in the US is hearing arguments today in a case that will test the limits of presidential power over media access to the White House. The Trump administration is defending a decision to ban CNN, Politico and MS Now. The news organizations say the move is unconstitutional and an attack on press freedom. Let's talk live to the BBC's chief North America correspondent, Gary O'Donoghue. He joins us from Washington. Welcome, Gary. What's been happening?
4: Well, they wrapped up about half an hour ago and they spent 45 minutes with the arguments. We were able to listen into that. And each side got about 20 minutes each and the judge asked questions. He was very clear that there are some precedents in this case and that his court is obliged to follow those precedents. And he said those precedents indicated that there had to be what he called pre-notice deprivation. So the Trump administration couldn't really take people's passes off them, as they had in this case, 78 reporters, and then tell them afterwards the reason why. Now, he's gone away to think about it. He hasn't made a ruling. What the three press organizations are asking for is what's called a temporary restraining order. That would restore the passes to those journalists and access to the White House while the arguments over the First Amendment and things like that were argued in a case further down the line.
2: Remind us what President Trump's justification is for this ban.
4: Well, it's shifted a bit. So last Friday, when this first happened, he described it really as about fake news. He was asked, is there something specific that's happened here? He said, no, this is just cumulative fake news. In the court filings they made this week, they sent a number of specific examples of what they believed were breaches of national security, publication of classified information by the three news organizations, and this is CNN, MS Now, and Politico. So they sort of pivoted a bit away from Donald Trump's general dislike of these outlets, which is what the plaintiffs say, that he just doesn't like what they say, and that's why he's banning them. And they're trying to make a case on national security. And the judge was very interested in that argument this afternoon, indeed pressed the lawyer for the media organisations to say, well, you know, is there any case where national security could justify people being banned from the White House? And they said, you know, they agreed there were, but this wasn't that in this particular case. This wasn't anything like that.
2: The president has already talked about an appeal, hasn't he? Does he think that the judge's decision is a foregone conclusion?
4: Well, this is interesting because Tim Kelly, the judge, Timothy Kelly, he adjudicated a similar case in 2018 when they took a White House pass off Jim Acosta from CNN. And Timothy Kelly restored that pass immediately. Now, Timothy Kelly is a Trump appointee, a judge appointed by Donald Trump. But Donald Trump knows the history of the Acosta case, and he kind of already has, you know, kind of predicted that they'll have to appeal. So he kind of expects he's going to lose by the sound of it.
2: Many thanks. That's our chief North America correspondent, Gary O'Donoghue, joining us live from Washington. Finally on NewsHour today, an archaeological find in the centre of Paris has been hailed by historians because it could constitute proof of the location of the French capital's first ever settlement before the arrival of the Romans. An ancient wall has been discovered during excavations below a hospital on the Île de la Cité, an island in the Seine that is home to the Notre Dame Cathedral. The wall is thought to be part of the ramparts of Iron Age Lutetia, a name that might be familiar to readers of the famous Asterix books. Lucy Altenberg explains more about this find. She is archaeological conservator of the city of Paris, and she's been involved in the dig.
5: We're currently undertaking a commercial archaeology dig for some infrastructure work at the Hôtel Dieu on Île de la Cité. And for the first time ever, we've been able to dig down to 6-7 meters, therefore finding a layer that predates Roman occupation of the city of Lutetia, during which we found a wall. The type of wall is indicative of a Gallic wall. And so that's very exciting for us because that would mean it's the first time we found traces of the Gallic people of Lutetia as potentially described by Julius Caesar in his Gallic Wars text.
2: Because he said in 52 BC, I believe, that Lutetia was a town situated on an island in the River Seine. He also mentions that the town had been set on fire when the Romans were approaching. Burnt timber was one of your finds, wasn't it?
5: That's right. So we found burnt timbers that probably had collapsed onto burned grain, so directly into the floor. And one of the details, masonry details of Gallic walls, is that they are built with stone and wood. In this case, we found wooden structure completely carbonized. So we have deduced that there's been quite a violent fire that took place around the wall.
2: Any other artifacts?
5: Yes, so one of my favorite is an iron spearhead, which has been pretty positively identified as being a Gallic spearhead, not a Roman one. And we found a couple Gallic coins to sort of date the layer and a few pieces of ceramic that seem to be amphora.
2: How significant is all this and why?
5: This is extremely significant, not just for us as archaeologists, but for the history of the city of Paris, because for a long time there has been some debate as to what was this island that Julius Caesar was describing? And we had no evidence of Gallic occupation on l'Île de la Cité. There is evidence for an important settlement in an island near Nanterre, archaeological evidence. So for a long time, we thought, well, maybe Lutetia was actually there, and this is what Julius Caesar saw.
2: Nanterre is a suburb of Paris. It's some distance away, isn't it, from the centre?
5: Yes. You probably need a 20-minute metro to reach Nanterre from l'Île de la Cité, actually.
2: This is placing the ancient centre right in the modern centre, isn't it?
5: Yes, you're literally in the beating heart of historical Paris on Île de la Cité, the centre of Paris. And we're now saying that we have found traces of occupation that predates the Romans, because we have well-documented evidence of the Romans being on Île de la Cité, but we had none of anybody before them.
2: How does that make you feel?
5: Honestly, it's extremely exciting. I know a lot of us in my unit and fellow archaeologists have been waiting a very long time to find these people and traces of their occupation. So it's unheard of for us. We wouldn't have been able to do this other than the context of the dig and the work on L'Hôtel Dieu. So it's very exciting.
2: Yeah, I suppose you don't get many opportunities to go really deep right in the historic centre of Paris.
5: No, it's extremely rare. We're currently on a cycle of digs with the Parvis de Notre-Dame, Palais de Justice, and L'Hôtel Dieu, where we can go deeper than ever before in any other dig that's happened on Île de la Cité. We're talking 6 meters minimum, probably even deeper if we found the foundation of the walls. We've never been that deep on Île de la Cité.
2: Archaeologist Lucy Altenberg on the origins of Paris. Thanks for listening to this edition of NewsHour for a Wednesday evening, UK time. Goodbye for now.

You're with OPB, and thanks for joining us for the BBC News Hour. The Daily is coming up next, 30 minutes away on Marketplace. Nashville hot chicken has gone from a local staple to a global phenomenon. How this simple soul food went around the world and back, we'll have the story today at 2:30. 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

0: Here we are collecting reams and reams of data around how we breathe in the case of a baby, but also walk, move, eat, sleep. You know, what kinds of information, recommendations will we get from all of that? How could this affect us as we age?
1: I'm Rachel Abrams. 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
2: Live from NPR News in Washington, I'm Ryland Barton. At a hearing today, a federal judge appeared inclined to order the White House to restore, at least temporarily, the press passes of journalists for CNN, MS Now, and Politico. U.S. District Court Judge Timothy Kelly said that, according to precedent, it was clear that President Trump violated the news outlet's constitutional right of due process when it banned their journalists from the White House. The Justice Department has argued that precedent should be overturned, but Kelly said it was not for him as a district court judge to do. Iran's President Masoud Pezeshkian says his people have been victims of terrorism by the U.S.
3: Iran must be understood by Mr. Trump and those who seek to bully us that we are ready for dialogue and diplomacy and negotiations without accepting the language of force.
2: It was a rare wartime speech at the UN General Assembly a day after President Trump said he could annihilate Iran. He held up photos of the late Supreme Leader Ali Khamenei and the more than 150 schoolchildren killed in the first days of the war. He said that Iran's people have only defended themselves. Chinese leader Xi Jinping will arrive in Washington, D.C. soon. President Trump will personally greet him at Joint Base Andrews later today. NPR's Emily Fang reports on the pageantry the White House is planning for the Chinese president.
4: The U.S. military will conduct a flyover at the White House shortly before Trump meets the Chinese leader on the tarmac tonight, showing just how important Trump sees this visit. On Thursday, the Marine Band will welcome the Chinese leader with the anthems of both countries and a state visit reception with hundreds of U.S. military personnel and a gun salute, as well as another flyover with fighter planes. In addition to the pomp, the two leaders are expected to talk about trade, the war in Iran, and artificial intelligence. Activists also want Trump to raise the issue of detained Americans and dissidents in China. And then Trump and Xi will gather for a state dinner, pared back in part due to Trump's East Wing construction project. Emily Fang, NPR News, The White House.
2: The latest NPR PBS News Marist poll looks at how President Trump is faring with voters ahead of the midterms. NPR's Stephen Fowler has more on the findings.
5: Earlier this month at the Republican Party's midterm convention, Trump said to pretend that he was on the ballot. Many voters seem to have taken that insistence to heart, just maybe not in the way he's hoping. 53% of registered voters say they'd back a Democrat in congressional races. A majority of those folks say that vote signals opposition to Trump. And a large number of Republicans, including 2 in 5 who backed Trump in 2024, say he is not much of a factor in their vote. In another warning sign for Republicans, more people say they want to vote for candidates bringing new ideas and change instead of experience and a proven record. Stephen Fowler, NPR News.
2: Major U.S. stock indexes sank today after a report said both activity and costs for U.S. businesses are rising at the fastest pace in years. The S&P 500 slid 0.75%. 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
6: This is OPB. I'm Jason Sauls. Nike co-founder Phil Knight and his wife Penny Knight have committed $1 billion to the University of Oregon. This comes as Oregon colleges and universities face significant financial challenges. Natalie Pate reports.
7: The $1 billion is narrowly focused on establishing the University of Oregon's Knight College of Engineering. Officials say it's the largest gift ever given to a comprehensive public university. It comes as Oregon's higher education institutions are struggling with big budget shortfalls, including $65 million at UO. Robert Goldberg with the Knight campus says it's been his goal since they first established the campus 10 years ago that the money benefits the entire university.
8: In the first two gifts, we've spent about $90 million on the rest of campus.
7: He said that money has gone toward things like renovating labs and helping collaborative research. The new $1 billion gift is earmarked for new facilities, as well as ongoing faculty and operational costs. Natalie Pate, OPB.
6: The Washington County Commissioner, who was the target of an obscene gesture at a recent public meeting, spoke out on Tuesday in Hillsborough. Commissioner Nafisa Fai's comments came a day after Chair Catherine Harrington, who made the gesture, announced her resignation. Flanked by elected officials from all over the county, Fai said the county's culture needs to change.
9: Unfortunately, this incident was simply the last in a long line of previously documented behavior.
6: Pressure for Harrington to resign had mounted since she raised her middle finger at Fai last week. Fai is running to replace Harrington as county chair. This is OPB.
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1: From the New York Times, I'm Rachel Abrams, and this is The Daily. More and more people are wearing technology. Fitness bands, smart rings, biometric shirts. These devices help track everything, from their heart rate to even the temperature of their skin. The latest frontier? Health tech for babies. And it's being supercharged by AI. And so today, my colleague Sapna Maheshwari tells us about her family's experience with all of this health tracking technology. And we discuss whether it's helping us, just adding to our anxieties, or maybe both. It's Wednesday, September 23rd. Okay, so Sapna, as you know, we are here today to talk about not just wearable technology, but all kinds of technology that helps you track health data. And I just want to lay my cards out on the table and say that I don't use any of this stuff. I don't have an Apple Watch. I don't use an Oura Ring.
14: Yeah, so I can tell you that I never thought I would be using a bunch of this technology or that my family would. And it all kind of crept into my life.
1: How so?
14: So I'm a mother of two. And when my first kid was born about 4 years ago, I was looking for a baby monitor. And at that time, as I did my research, everyone kept recommending this monitor called the Nanit, the baby monitor that hooks up to your home Wi-Fi and lives as an app on your phone. So you open this app and the app is tracking the baby's movements. It logs when they woke up, when they fell asleep. It can see when their eyes open and close. It's looking at all of these movements and sleep patterns of your baby, and then it's putting it into this digestible format for any parent. So my husband and I would open the app and we would look at the insights tab and we would see, okay, how many times did we visit our baby overnight? How many hours of sleep did she get? How many times did she wake up? And when she woke up, how long was she awake before she put herself back to sleep? And one of the things that hooked us on this app was the video camera would make these cute montages of these moments of greeting our daughter in the morning and this look of joy on her face as we picked her up. And the Nanit is just one of many of these baby tech products. There's a really big rival of Nanit called the Owlet, and that tracks a baby's pulse through a sock. There's an app that tracks feedings and diaper changes, and with that information, markets an AI chatbot to parents who want to understand their baby's habits. There's monitors that send alerts to parents when their baby's face might be covered in the crib, and on and on. And across the board, I would say these apps are feeding off parents' anxiety, their questions, the sort of persistent, is this normal? And I think the running theme with all of these products is they tap into a new parent's desire for more sleep. Anyone with an infant knows that sleep is sort of this holy grail when you have an infant in the home. And there's a lot of other anxieties that they promise to sort of solve. And I noticed this really with my second child when we bought another Nanit, that it had started incorporating more AI into the app. And it was now giving me actual advice. I mean, including, you know, like when they should sleep next or, you know, how we should interpret different things that they're doing in their crib. And of course, all of these products are trying to sell you the advice with a subscription fee a lot of the time. And it started raising these questions for me around, okay, when should we trust our own instincts versus artificial intelligence when it comes to decision making around our kids' health? So I went to interview the CEO, Anushka Salinas, at the Nana office in New York. Salinas sees a lot of potential in the data that Nana is collecting and the insights that they can give parents over time.
15: So we have this infrastructure and opportunity to unlock this black box that's the first 5 years of life that exists today.
14: Right now, the company is focused on sleep and babies, but it wants to expand beyond sleep into a kid's overall health and development. And investors see that potential as well. Nana just raised another $50 million last year, and its CEO says that with more data, the company can help parents ultimately make better decisions for their kids.
15: Mm-hmm. People have questions every single day, multiple times a day. Is this normal? Should my child be doing this? How do I handle that? Right.
14: And I think there is a real conviction from the company in that this kind of information will help parents sleep better, have less anxiety, give them this extra resource that is almost a disadvantage to not have. And she even imagines that parents will keep Nanits in their kids' bedroom to the age of 10.
16: Wow.
14: And Nanit says that it does not sell the data to anyone else. It doesn't target ads against it.
1: Not yet.
14: Not yet.
1: Sapna, after you did this interview with the CEO, obviously as a mother of two children, did that help you weigh the cost-benefit analysis just about whether you should have this in your own home?
14: Yeah, it did help me see some of the benefits and look at, you know, how they're using this information, how it could help me in the future. But, you know, some people in my own life have also pointed out some of the drawbacks and disadvantages of using this sort of technology, namely my own mother, Madhu Maheshwari.
1: So your own mother didn't like this. What were her objections?
14: Many.
17: When you installed the app on my phone, I was shocked. You know, I am just like, horrified, but I guess I have to accept. I have to take the parents' instruction.
14: So the first time my mom watched my daughter overnight, I installed the Nana app on her phone.
17: It started sending me messages. Your baby was tended, you know, that time ago. The baby moved there. You know, I said, my God, this is too much. It was stressing me. Now I'm looking at the monitor and thinking, God, I have to watch this thing. I don't think I liked it. I don't know how you guys put up with that.
14: She was shocked by the constant flow of information. She didn't understand why she was getting these push notifications from this app.
17: One day I put it on my phone and my phone battery died. I didn't realize. In the morning, I woke up and I said, oh my God, what has happened to baby? And I woke up and I was like, charged in her to her room. I said, oh my God, the baby must be crying. And, you know, she was asleep. I probably would have heard without that monitor.
14: My mom's of the camp that this kind of information gave us a sense that we could and should control a baby's environment to really optimize the sleep.
1: What does that mean a little bit, optimize the sleep?
14: Yeah, so Nana actually studies the optimal temperature that a baby can sleep at. They believe it's between 68 and 72 degrees, but they're finding out for sure.
1: Okay.
14: But it's also kind of lore in the parenting world. I mean, I think you could probably find a lot of different sources that tell you that the temperature has to be between 68 and 72 degrees. And to my mom, this is a completely crazy behavior.
17: Who does sleep at the room temperature? That's pretty shocking. 68 degree? Oh my God, you must be kidding. Baby can sleep in any kind of temperature. Even I have seen in India growing up, 120 degree, 110 degree. The kids are sleeping.
18: Well, 120 degrees, Mom.
17: Well, at least 100 degree, you know, easy. A baby slept just fine. So I think your mind has been conditioned by these monitors.
14: And my mom thinks this kind of information feeds this unhealthy obsession among modern day working parents. She's of the view that you can't optimize a baby. You can't optimize a little human being as much as adults may be trying to optimize every facet of our diets and exercise and this and that. It's a baby.
17: Babies are not robots. You still need to go with the, you know, your instinct, baby's cue, and a bit relaxed about the whole thing.
14: I think she just sees all of this as an unnecessary layer for what is perhaps the most universal of human experiences.
1: Raising a child.
14: Raising a child.
16: Sapna, you mentioned work and the idea that this technology helps working parents. And I do want to point out that I don't know how old your mother is, but there are a lot more women in the workforce now than a generation ago. And I do wonder, maybe in a little pushback to your mother, whether this technology is helping to balance out what is a gender imbalance in parenting by allowing, for example, both parents to sleep better at night instead of perhaps just the dad.
14: Yeah, so my mom didn't work when she had us, and she didn't have to adhere to this sort of work schedule while, you know, raising three kids. But her bigger concern is, you know, is our generation leaning so much on technology that we're replacing some of our human abilities, some of the things that, you know, make us people. And I heard this concern echoed from a pediatrician I spoke with as well. And she said, you know, instead of tuning into what your baby is trying to tell you, observing them yourself, learning their little cues for when they're tired or when they need something from you, are we relying ultimately too much on apps and technology and chatbots? And where does that go from here? And of course, you know, we've been talking about babies, but this type of data collection, sleep scoring, optimization, these are all things that have been happening with adults for some time now and is only set to expand. With all of the advances we're now seeing with AI, we are in this new era of being encouraged to rely on this technology for some of the most personal decisions we can make about our health and our bodies.

0: We'll be right back.
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3: Stay with us. More with The Daily coming up in a minute. Today at 2:30 on Marketplace, mortgage rates hit a two-year high, and new data from Mortgage Bankers Association shows a continued decline in mortgage applications. So is housing in a recession? We'll ask that question and more with Marketplace just over 10 minutes from now at 2:30. 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
0: This is The Daily. I'm Rachel Abrams. Back to my conversation with Sapna Maheshwari, who discusses the new frontier in wearable health technology, whether it's helping us, making us more anxious, or both. Okay, Sapna, so far we've only been talking about tracking and analyzing data for babies, but obviously, a lot of adults like to track their own data, right? Like, wearables are a huge market. Lots of people listening to this podcast probably use one or know somebody who does. So help me understand how big of a market it is. Like, I wonder if you have a way of quantifying it in some way.
4: Well, let me tell you, basically half of Americans have one of these things that are tracking our health in some sort of way. People are wearing smartwatches, but they're also wearing the Whoop, they're wearing the Aura, they're wearing all of these different devices, and they're way more sophisticated than just counting your steps. And it's interesting. I mean, Aura and Whoop are companies that could go public, that have been valued in the many billions of dollars. More broadly, wearables, and this market is approaching $100 billion, according to some analysts. And more people are using them to not just track their activity, but to get this AI-fueled advice on what they should do.
0: Can you just give me an example of that?
4: Yeah, so, I mean, it's tracking your sleep, and actually, funnily enough, it gives you a sleep score the same as Nana now gives you for your baby. It can give you really detailed feedback on your exercise habits, and Whoop in particular offers something called a recovery score for its users every morning, and they shoot out this number that's supposed to tell you how ready your body is to take on the day.
0: Wow.
4: And just to be clear, you know, these are consumer products, not medical devices. I don't own one of these devices.
0: Okay.
4: But my husband recently started wearing a Whoop. And so I've gotten kind of a closer look at these devices and how they can alter a person's habits. And I got to say, you know, doctors have been telling him to do this or that for years, but now that Whoop tells him to,
0: he actually listens?
4: Yes, he does.
0: Oh my God. Wait, so what's that dynamic? Why is he listening to a Whoop? What is it telling him?
4: So I wanted to talk to my husband for this episode, but he refused. So I did the next best thing, and I decided to interview the friend who got him into the Whoop. So our friend Kevin Huang is, so I've gotten kind of a closer look at these devices and how they can alter a person's habits. And I got to say, you know, doctors have been telling him to do this or that for years, but now that Whoop tells him to,
0: he actually listens?
4: Yes, he does.
0: Oh my God. Wait, so what's that dynamic? Why is he listening to a Whoop? What is it telling him?
4: So I wanted to talk to my husband for this episode, but he refused. So I

0: a trader for a hedge fund. And so probably more than most people, he's obsessed with data.
1: It felt like something that would jive with my own personality, kind of gamifying your health in a way.
0: Last fall, he got a Whoop after a bunch of his friends were talking up all of these metrics that the Whoop collects.
1: It feels like whenever you talk to someone who also has a Whoop, that's the single commonality of, oh, well, how old are you and how old does your Whoop think you are?
0: And one of the things that got him hooked right away on this thing was something called the Whoop age.
2: Okay, what is a Whoop age?
0: So it's this number that is such a good marketing gimmick for this device. And it's based on a bunch of things. It's based on your sleep performance. Performance is such an absurd word to use, but it is a common word now for this. It's based on your resting heart rate, the amount of activity you engage in every day. And Kevin, who is 37 at the time, did not score so hot.
1: My first Whoop age was actually 44, which was a bit of a shocking number.
0: He said he was 44.
2: Oh, no, that's so much older.
0: I don't think it's fair to put someone in a whole different decade without their permission.
1: And so I started waking up regularly at about 5 a.m. on work days to go to the gym to do 45 minutes of cardio every day.
0: He was really focused on his sleep and recovery. And he's watching his diet.
1: So if I eat clean and healthy, then, you know, the recovery score usually is a lot better. Whereas if I'm eating, you know, a lot of fried food and a lot of high sodium food, the recovery score will be lower.
2: And what is his Whoop age?
0: Well, about a year later, his Whoop age is now 35.
2: Congratulations, Kevin.
0: You're back in your 30s.
2: So if he went from a 44-year-old Whoop age to 35, that's pretty impressive, if we are to believe that the Whoop age actually means something.
0: Right, which is a significant caveat here.
2: That is so interesting, because I'm going to bet that, like your husband, he probably knew that those changes would be good for his health before he had a Whoop and a Whoop age. And yet it took the Whoop and the Whoop age to actually influence his behavior.
0: Yeah, that's right. And I think that's similar to some of what the Nanit CEO was pushing around the company and the sort of specificity of the data that they offer and the recommendations tailored to your child. The Whoop was tracking him specifically. I think that the advice then that he got from this app and from this product felt really meaningful because it was tailored to his activities and all the information he'd been sort of feeding the device over a couple of weeks. And I think that's the difference in why this advice might feel more powerful. And it was seeing Kevin change his habits and talk about the Whoop and his Whoop age that convinced my husband to join the sort of the cult around this product.
2: You're kind of answering my question here. How do you feel about him joining the cult? Like, does he talk about it incessantly, his own Whoop age now?
0: Well, I think the weirdest thing is that Whoop has really entered the chat of our relationship. If we are going out with friends, let's say we have a great evening, maybe we've had a couple cocktails, you know, the next day he's sort of lamenting, oh man, like we didn't sleep great, we didn't eat great, we had a little too much fun last night, and here are the numbers to show for it. You know, I think there is this tension right now between people who sort of subscribe to this data making their lives better and being worth collecting and being the way of the future. And those who say, you know, what's the point? Like, do we need any of this? Should we brick our phones and unplug and do this less? And I'm really curious to see if these companies who are trafficking in this world are right and that this is the way of the future and that, you know, this conversation will seem trite when we all have libraries of data from 0 to 100. And it feels, too, like this is coming at a time when we're just learning about how AI can be used to interpret all of this information. We know that AI sort of thrives on data. And here we are collecting reams and reams of data around how we breathe in the case of a baby, but also walk, move, eat, sleep. You know, what kinds of information, recommendations will we get from all of that? Mm-hmm. How could this affect us as we age? I mean, right now, you know, one thing that really struck me as I was researching this, I talked to a researcher who had been studying people using wearables and all of these smartwatches and Aura rings and Whoops. And she was saying that what they have found largely is the people optimizing their wellness are those that are already well. But

0: you know, on the other hand, there are some pretty amazing breakthroughs that some of these wearables have come to around identifying early onset Parkinson's or different things related to the heart.
1: I want to come back to something that you said earlier that I have just been thinking about this entire conversation that I think is so interesting, which is this idea that all of this, even given all of these benefits, that we are losing some part of our intuition.
0: Yeah, I think that's the big question here. And I feel a lot of concern around that. I mean, is technology dulling our instincts?
1: Our senses.
0: And our senses, really. And that's why I was so interested in this subject around babies and baby monitors, because to me, becoming a parent felt universal, like I was engaging in something ancient, something humans have been doing literally since the beginning of humans. And here I was being presented with all of these new tools in which to do this thing that people have been doing forever. And, you know, what did that mean for me, for people like me, for generations around us? I think all of this technology raises the question, are we giving up something meaningful, something superhuman, something very us when we engage with it, when we turn to it, when we outsource decisions to it? And I see with the growth of these technologies, with the ambitions of these companies, these are questions that we will all be grappling with increasingly in the future.
1: Sapna Maheshwari, thank you so much for joining us.
0: Thanks for having me.
1: Sapna Maheshwari is a business reporter for The New York Times.
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8: In Los Angeles, I'm Kai Rizdal. It is Wednesday today. This one is the 23rd of September. Good, as it always is, to have you along, everybody. We're going to spend, the first 10 or 11 minutes of the program today, directly or indirectly, on bonds. And what I want you to do every time you hear that word today is think of it as the cost of money. Bonds get sold and bonds get bought with an eye toward their yield, the interest rate whoever issues the bond has to pay. And the yield on the 10-year Treasury bond today hit 5.135%. Apologies for going to the third decimal place there, but when a government is borrowing the way this government is borrowing, thousandths of a percentage point really matter. So, our indirect approach to bonds today comes via the mortgage market, where the 30-year fixed-rate mortgage now sits at almost 7.2%, a two-year high. Meanwhile, and to absolutely nobody's surprise, the Mortgage Bankers Association says mortgage applications have dropped for the third week in a row. And as Marketplace's Sabri Benishour reports now to get us going, those two data points mean some things are happening in the housing market.
9: So demand for homes is down, which makes sense. Buyers aren't thrilled about buying when mortgages are this high. But something else a little weirder is happening too.
10: We're also seeing more homeowners deciding to list their homes.
9: Daryl Fairweather is chief economist at Redfin.
10: Either these sellers are just tired of waiting because it's been so long that mortgage rates have been high. And if they're waiting for a better market, maybe they realize that that better market isn't coming. Or they are getting nervous that prices might fall.
9: More sellers equals more supply, and you add in slowing demand, and home prices have slowed down, rising just 2% yearly, which is slower than overall inflation and slower than wage growth. And that would be great, except for the high mortgage rates. Allie Wolf is chief economist for Zonda.
11: Since the start of the year, consumers have lost roughly 10% in purchasing power just from higher interest rates.
9: When demand is like this and prices aren't rising much, builders aren't interested in building new homes. Dhanushka Naniyakara does forecasting for the National Association of Home Builders.
12: Their permits numbers are down, the starts numbers are down year to date.
9: And building a home is kind of a long-term thing, so home builders usually look past short-term bumps in the road, like a flare-up of mortgage rates. But they are not looking past it because it isn't a short-term thing.
12: In our forecast, we don't have the mortgage rates coming close to 6 or below 6 in the next two-year window.
9: There are some silver linings. If you're a seller, prices are at least still generally rising. If you are lucky enough to be able to buy, 2 out of 3 home builders are offering discounts to offset higher mortgages, and there are fewer bidding wars. In New York, I'm Sabri Benishour for Marketplace.
8: Wall Street today, bonds were selling off, stocks were selling off, oil was being bought. We will have the details when we do the numbers.

0: Our direct approach to bonds today is the new book from Robin Wigglesworth at the Financial Times. It's called A Fabulous Debt, the epic story of how bonds built the modern world. It's all about the historical and also the very current context in which the bond market operates. Robin, it's good to have you on.
1: No, thanks, Guy. Thanks for having me here.
0: Everybody listening to this program, because they've heard me say it a million times, knows what a bond is, right? It is people loaning governments, companies, take your pick, money, and then the expectation is they get paid back. You, though, have spent 350-something pages saying it is oh so much more than that. Discuss, would you?
1: Yeah, I mean, the bond market is often seen as the boring sibling to the stock market. I think that's completely wrong. It is the bedrock to the entire financial system. It's actually where most lending happens. We think of banks as kind of the central engine of capitalism, but really it's the bond market. There's more lending happening through the bond market and through the banking system. And I just think the consequences of that shift are huge.
0: Well, keep on going. Why is it such a big deal?
1: Well, if you think of how we've ordered the financial system, how we regulate banks, it's all ordered around the banks being the alpha and omega. Central banks were set up to backstop other normal commercial banks. Regulation, we regulate banks to make sure they're safe, but we don't really have the same guardrails around the bond market. And, you know, it's fairly transparent, it's incredibly dynamic, but it, you know, it is just as prone to hissy fits as banks and the stock markets are.
0: Well, to that point, you're right here. The bond market, it takes money as its raw input, spits out factories, railways, hospitals, casinos, smartphones and semiconductors, wars and vaccines, all of which, yes, fine. But every now and then, as you say, it spasms and then we have to deal with it.
1: Yeah. And, you know, when the bond market breaks bad, that's a global problem. Think back in sort of 2000s and the dot-com bubble. That was like a big issue for the stock market. The stock market dropped nearly 50% from the peak to the trough. But economically, it was a bit of a nothing burger. It was like a very short, shallow recession. When the bond market broke in 2008, that was a global cataclysm, because the bond market kind of represents the cost of money. Even if you and I don't invest in bonds directly, you know, the cost of borrowing in the bond market, it flows into absolutely everything else. And that's why, you know, the bond market is steadier than the stock market. It's designed to be steadier. It's supposed to be more boring. But when it is not boring, it's usually very, very bad news for everybody.
0: What do you make then of what's happening in the bond market now? And I'll preface the rest of this question by saying it is not a crisis. Everything has been orderly so far. But as we sit here, you know, the U.S. 30-year is at like 5.3%. The 10-year is bumping up against 5. It's been over it a couple of times in the last couple of weeks. And with $40 trillion in debt, the U.S. government now is paying a whole lot more for borrowing. And that, of course, trickles down. What do you make of the current situation?
1: Well, I think there are two quite interesting facets to this that might seem contradictory, but they're actually almost complementary. And one thing is, you know, inflation is higher than we'd like, and it's been heading high because of the war in Iran. And clearly that means that central banks have to raise interest rates, and higher interest rates and higher inflation, that's the nemesis of the bond market. So that means that, you know, to lend to the US government, certainly for 30 years, people want to get paid a bit more. But I do also think that, you know, some of this is just returning to a more normal world. Like low bond yields that we had after the financial crisis and after COVID was actually a sign of economic malaise. And I think maybe now we're just heading back to a slightly more normal environment that is actually good for everybody except very indebted governments. And that is, of course, painful for the US government more than anybody else. And given, you know, where we see the budget deficit heading, interest rates heading, I think it's not unfair to worry a little bit about the U.S. debt trajectory really at the moment.
0: Do you wish American fiscal policymakers would worry a little more, perhaps?
1: I don't know. I always return to St. Augustine's prayer, Lord, make me chaste, but not yet. I mean, I think about that way when I'm dieting as well. You know, the best time to start a diet is always tomorrow, right? Not today. And I think for politicians, it's very naturally the same way. I'm not as worried about the U.S. debt situation as many people are, just because I think the U.S. does not tax that much.
0: Yeah.
1: It could actually relatively easily make its situation look a lot better. I mean, don't forget, back in the late 90s, people were genuinely worried about the U.S. paying down all its debts. Yeah. Now, obviously, the war is completely different. But servicing its debts costs the U.S. around 3.5% of GDP. And that's not great. but it's not apocalyptic.
0: But it is $1 trillion a year, man.
1: Well, the U.S. economy is, you know, what, $35 trillion a year? So, you know, by taxing that a little bit more or spending a little bit less, things would look quite different. But I do think that it's worrisome that there seems to be zero inclination on either side of the political aisle to do anything whatsoever about this. And so I'm not worried about where the US might be today or next year or even in 5 years. But given the current trend lines, it just look, you know, in 10 years time, suddenly the US is going to be spending around 5% of its gross annual economic output on just servicing its government debts. The trend lines are bad, unambiguously. I'm not going to sugarcoat that.
0: The Secretary of the Treasury, Scott Bessent, is doing what he can to try to, one might say control. He would probably say, in fact, he has said, you know, bring it back to neutral or whatever it was, equilibrium. And yet the bond market seems to be ignoring him.
1: Yes. Well, the bond market is not great at taking direction from finance ministers. and it's quite a change seeing Scott Bessent, the Treasury Secretary, doing things that Scott Bessent, the hedge fund manager, would find, I dare say, laughable. The increasing the buybacks, intervening in the Japanese yen. It was like trying to put out a raging inferno with a little water pistol. The buybacks, you could double it, quintuple, you could 10x the buybacks. And it wouldn't really matter to the Treasury market, where over $1 trillion worth of securities trades every single day. And Bessent is really only fiddling around at the edges. And by doing so, he actually draws attention to these issues and I think actually makes them worse, not better.
0: Let me take you, as we wrap this up, I want to take you to the end of the book and the story of, I think you call it, and it is the oldest performing bond in the world. Tell us that story,
1: yes.
0: Jen. More importantly, why it matters and why you decided to end this book with it.
1: Well, I mean, I'm going to sound incredibly sad, but I actually attended the 400th birthday party of the world's oldest bond. It's written on goat skin. It's issued by it used to be issued by Dutch waterworks to build, to repair some dikes 400 years ago. The dike is still there in a bend of a river in the Netherlands, and the bond still pays interest around 13 euros a year. So, you know, it's not much. It was gifted to the New York Stock Exchange as a symbol of friendship between Amsterdam and New York, because, you know, New York and New Amsterdam were actually,
0: Amsterdam, right,
1: you know,
0: they were
1: founded in 1624 when this bond was born. Look, I know this is going to make me sound super geeky, but I thought it was exhilarating.
0: I think it's a great story. Don't sell yourself short. I think it's a cool story. Go ahead.
1: Yeah, no, exactly. And look, for me, museum archivists talk about this word reify, something that makes very old history seem relevant and real in a tangible sense. And this bond, for me, sums up how these bond instruments have shaped the world that we live in today in a million different ways throughout history, in ways that we don't always see. It's like the hidden wiring that connects the global economy then and now. For me, that was just very exciting, being part of that birthday party. Although I have to admit, it wasn't nearly as well attended as I would have liked it to be. And my wife thought I was a little bit weird for going there.
0: Yeah, it's a good story. It's a good story.
1: Yeah.
0: Robin Wigglesworth is at the Financial Times. He is also, more to the point, an author. His most recent book is called A Fabulous Debt, The Epic Story of How Bonds Built the Modern World. Robin, thanks a lot. I appreciate your time.
1: Thanks for having me on, Kai. I really loved it.

0: Hey, remember Peloton, the spin bike wunderkind of early pandemic days? Well, it's been a rough couple of years since for the company. Hence, its announcement this week that it's going all in, those are their words, all in, on a new line of, wait for it now, treadmills, because running, I guess, is the new thing. Marketplace's Caitlin Tan has that one.
1: Noah Schutz's most recent run was in the mountains of western Wyoming,
2: which was about a 20-mile round trip.
1: Schutz has been getting more serious about running in the past 3 years. He even started a running club this summer in his rural town of 2000.
2: We just don't have a huge population center, and it's such a fun way to gather.
1: Clubs like his are popping up all over the U.S.
3: Gen Zers are all over that.
1: Jan Seeley organizes a marathon in Champaign, Urbana, Illinois.
3: These social running clubs are kind of an alternative to dating apps.
1: Running clubs and runners in general are traveling to more 10Ks and half marathons.
3: All races, including ours, are selling out sooner and with higher numbers.
1: This year, 1.1 million runners entered a lottery to run the London Marathon. Only 59,000 got in.
3: This is what you would call the third running boom.
1: The first was in the 80s, then around the financial crisis, and now post-pandemic.
4: Running does boom in periods of, like, instability.
1: Lee Glandorf writes a sports fashion Substack. She says this generation of runners dresses different. Instead of bright nylon track shorts, companies are making sleek streetwear.
4: All black with a bandana and bug-eye Oakley sunglasses, and then very chunky footwear.
1: Like the legendary Olympic runner Florence Griffith Joyner said, dress good, look good to feel good, and feel good to run fast. I'm Caitlin Tan for Marketplace.
0: Coming up.
5: I don't think we're at the limits yet of what hot chicken can do or be.
0: Honestly, sky's the limit, I'd say. First, though, let's do the numbers. Dow Industrial's down 352 on the day, 0.7%, closed at 51,511. The NASDAQ down 308 points, 1.1%, 26,936. The S&P 500 dropped 58 points, 0.75%, 7,706. McDonald's says it's planning to invest $8.5 billion to modernize its restaurants over the next decade. Investors were like, yeah, and shares of the company down 4.8% on the day. Elsewhere in fast food, Jack in the Box shares added more than 0.4%. Restaurant Brands International, that's parent company of Burger King and Popeyes, in case you didn't know, saw shares decline more than 0.3%. Bonds down, yield on the 10-year T-note. The close was 5.11%. 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
0: This is Marketplace. I'm Kai Rizdahl. Here's a question for the concert goers among you. How far is too far to travel to see your favorite artist? Because more and more, live music is about fans that are traveling to the artist instead of the other way around. Ben Cesario wrote about the rise of long-term music residencies in the New York Times. Ben, good to have you on. Welcome to the program.
8: Thanks very much.
0: I remember when, and I guess I'm going to date myself here, but I remember when Celine Dion did that big residency in Vegas. And since then, things have kind of exploded. What's going on?
8: It's become kind of the new trend in the music industry of putting on sort of more shows in fewer places, sometimes just, you know, staying in one place and having the fans come to you rather than touring all over the place.
0: Well, so let's break it down to its component parts. What's in it for the artists? Obviously, they don't have to travel as much, right? They get to hang out and do big elaborate things and be in one place.
8: Yeah, for the artist, I think it's easier. They're in one place. Sometimes it's more comfortable for them. For the tour production, it can be cheaper. They're saving money on the trucking and gas and some of the crew that they might use. But a lot of times, this money that they might have saved from doing that stuff, they sometimes put into the production to make it bigger and flashier and sort of, I guess, justify some of the higher prices that they're charging.
0: Yeah. Speaking as a guy who has friends, actually, who went from L.A. to Vegas, not all that far, but it's still a schlep, to see BTS, fans will travel to see these shows.
8: They will. That is something that the music industry has certainly noticed, is that I think basically starting with Coachella was really, even though that's not a residency, that's a festival. But they started noticing that people would travel significant distances, even when they didn't know necessarily who was going to be on the bill. And then, as you mentioned, Celine Dion, also Elton John, they started residencies in Vegas in the 2000s. And we saw people come from all over the world to be there for that.
0: Are they paying more? The fans, they must be, right? I mean, you know, tickets are expensive, but I imagine these residencies make them more expensive.
8: I mean, prices are high all over the place on the sort of more in-demand concerts. But I think for the residencies, to be able to call the kind of special show, yes, you can charge a little bit more.
0: Is this just an American thing, or are people setting up residencies in like Paris and you know, Rio and stuff like that?
8: There's a lot in London and in Paris. I'm not sure about Rio, to be honest with you.
0: Well, fair enough. I mean, you know, I kind of picked that one out of nowhere, but, you know, European capitals are places people go, right?
8: There's a lot in London. There's some in Paris. When Adele did her residency a few years ago, she did some in Vegas, and then she went to Munich, Germany, where they built a venue just for her show and then tore it down when it was over.
0: Wow. So one imagines this just continues, right? Because the face of music is changing. The way they make their money, these artists and obviously the touring companies make their money, is now live performances, right?
8: It certainly is. And I think right now it still has kind of the gimmick factor. It
0: right.
8: comes across
0: right.
8: as something new and it gets attention. And so I do think it's here to stay, although when prices get higher and higher, there's yeah. always kind of the worry, when will they get too high that fans will rebel and reject the prices. But so far, we have not really seen that.
0: Believe me when I tell you, in broader business and economic journalism, we're thinking about that too. When will consumers rebel? That's just a thing that's on our minds. Ben Cesario at the New York Times. Ben, thanks a lot. I appreciate your time.
8: Thank you.

0: We did a story 16 years ago about chicken. A chicken sandwich, more accurately, a Nashville spicy hot chicken sandwich specifically. And in the decade and a half since, said sandwich has gone global. From WPLN, Blake Farmer, who did that original story for us way back in the day, he's got the update.
1: After high school, Chin Chin moved off to Toronto. He patronized the one place serving his hometown specialty.
2: They put a little bit of spicy seasoning on it and called it Nashville Hot Chicken. I was a little bit offended. I was like, this is not Nashville Hot Chicken.
1: At the time, he was looking for business opportunities and didn't want to reinvent the wheel. So he started Chin Chin's Nashville Hot Chicken in Toronto, and it took off. This summer, he opened one here in Nashville, a city so saturated in hot chicken that people are putting their own spins on it. For Chin, it's Chinese Szechuan flavor. In his restaurant kitchen, he blends up a bit of the oil his chicken's dipped in after frying.
2: So this is a medium Szechuan spice, but it's infused with Asian and Nashville flavors.
3: All right, here we go. I'm into that.
2: Yeah, it has a lot of flavor, right?
1: Sweet in the front, zing in the back. As many do, Chin pays his respects to the place credited with starting it all, Prince's Hot Chicken Shack, which has been around since 1945. He went on his first pilgrimage as a teen.
2: My buddy took me to Prince's. I ate the hottest chicken there. I was a spice fanatic at the time, so it definitely hurt me, but I loved it.
1: Pain and pleasure. Connoisseurs will travel long distances for the experience. The chicken is so hot that people describe the feeling as almost a drug-induced high.
4: Well, my mother has always said when I was growing up, if you have what the world wants, they have beat a path to your door. And that has proven to be right.
1: Andre Prince still helps run the family business, and customers now come from all over.
4: Just Saturday, we had people there from Iceland, and I couldn't believe it.
1: What's more incredible is how many have tried to take the dish back home. Bill Purcell is the former mayor of Nashville who launched the city's Hot Chicken Festival to promote and stake a municipal claim to the dish 20 years ago.
5: I have been to Bangkok, Thailand, and I have eaten Nashville hot chicken at Foul Mouth, and it is very close.
1: He also can vouch for a spot called Rockadoodle in South Korea, with good reports from Australia, Singapore, and South Africa. He says it's embraced around the world because the dish is so unique and yet familiar to other cultures known for their spicy fare.
5: I don't think we're at the limits yet of what hot chicken can do or be.
1: The number of Nashville hot chicken restaurants worldwide is close to 2,400 by his count, though even the largest chain has fewer than 20 locations. The reality is that this decades-old flame has been fanned by a strong tailwind in the poultry business. Chicken chains of all kinds have been growing as appetites prioritize protein. Wingstop alone added nearly 400 locations last year. Compared to beef and pork, chicken's still a bargain.
6: The value proposition is there. I also think it's a very versatile protein.
1: Professor Jada Thompson studies poultry markets at the University of Arkansas, which sits at the heart of the country's chicken farming business. The growth in fast food chicken has made poultry one of the few agricultural sectors where farms are being added every year. As for Nashville hot, Thompson says it's got staying power.
6: It's so hot, like I'm crying, there's tears, like, you know, there's snot. But then I also continue to eat it and I still talk about it.
1: You can always order it mild, says Chin Chin.
2: We just want to bring flavor. I mean, we'll just still kill you if you want. That's something that every hot chicken entrepreneur takes pride in.
1: If you're looking for an unforgettable experience, go for Spice Level 5, Poultrygeist. In Nashville, I'm Blake Farmer for Marketplace.

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1: This final note on the way out today, part of why what happened in the markets today happened. We got something called the S&P Global Flash U.S. Composite Purchasing Managers Index. Basically, it's a snap reading on business activity in this economy. And the upshot is that businesses are doing pretty well and feeling pretty good. New orders are up and employment is up. There are some hiccups, yes, supply chain snags and input prices, which is another way to say inflation. But traders looked at that data today, both stocks and bonds, and figured the Fed is going to have to raise interest rates more than people had been thinking they would, hence the sell-off. Our media production team includes Brian Allison, John Foki, Montana Johnson, Drew Jostad, Gary O'Keefe, and Charlton Thorpe. Alex Simpson is the manager of media production. And I'm Kai Rizdahl. We will see you tomorrow, everybody. This is APM.
2: This is OPB. Thanks for checking out Marketplace on this Wednesday, September 23rd. I'm Jeff Norcross. U.S. Secretary of State Marco Rubio is warning the Ukraine war could grow beyond that country's border. We'll hear what he means in just a couple of minutes, and then stick around for All Things Considered next on OPB. This is KOPB-FM Portland, KOAB-FM Bend, KRBM-FM Pendleton, KOBK-FM Baker City, KTBR-FM LeGrand, and KOGL-FM Glen Eden Beach, KOAP-FM Lakeview, KTMK-FM Tillamook, KOTD-FM The Dalles, KOBN-FM Burns, KOPB-AM Eugene, KOAC-AM Corvallis, KOAC-FM Astoria, KHRV-FM Hood River, KETB-FM Enterprise, KOJD-FM John Day, and at OPB.org. Rain is coming. It should arrive Thursday night in western Oregon and southwest Washington, maybe a little bit earlier on the coast. Tomorrow's high is getting up to around 70 in Portland and the Willamette Valley. A news update in 60 seconds here on OPB. It's 3 o'clock. Stay with us. This is OPB's All Things Considered.
3: Jensen has been remarkably good at getting what he wants out of the president.
2: Jensen Huang, the CEO of NVIDIA, has the ear of the Trump White House. And that means good business for the AI chip giant. Voters say they're more likely to choose a Democrat to represent them in Congress right now. We go through the results of a new poll. Chinese people were polled on their attitudes toward the U.S. Not good.
4: Chinese people tend to rank the United States very low in favorability, the low 30s out of 100.
2: Also, a TV writer behind hit shows says he's very worried about what the latest mega studio merger means for his industry. And the comics industry is thriving in Portland. How did it get to be such a hub? I'm Jeff Norcross in Portland with Scott Detrow and Juana Summers. Donald Orr has Northwest News after these national headlines.
5: Live from NPR News in Washington, I'm Ryland Barton. Ukraine's president is urging world leaders to help end what he calls Russia's crazy war against his country. The U.S. and European countries are worried that the conflict is spreading, as NPR's Michelle Kellerman reports.
6: Ukrainian President Volodymyr Zelensky says it's madness that Russia keeps fighting to try to take Ukrainian land, even as Ukrainian drones and missiles damage Russia's energy sector. He's offered a ceasefire if Russia stops bombing civilian infrastructure and blocking grain shipments. Secretary of State Marco Rubio came out of talks with Russia's foreign minister, saying both sides are interested in limited steps on grain and energy.
7: It doesn't solve the war, but it does, I think, in some ways, potentially alleviate some of the global pressures that are being felt as a result of that.
6: But Europeans say Russia is expanding the conflict and threatening NATO airspace. The U.S. Ambassador Mike Waltz calls that unacceptable. Michelle Kellerman, NPR News, New York.
5: Staff at Camp Mystic in Kerr County, Texas, are being investigated for manslaughter and other criminal offenses. 28 people died at the girls' summer camp in July 2025 during flooding in the state's hill country. Kaylee Hunt from member station KUT reports.
8: Court records show Texas Rangers executed 14 search warrants against the owners of Camp Mystic and several of their staff members. The warrants, which were executed last week, allow the Rangers to investigate their personal electronic data from the deadly flooding event last year. The documents show Rangers believed the camp may have committed multiple criminal offenses, including manslaughter, criminally negligent homicide, and injury to a child, by failing to fulfill its operator's duty to prepare for, monitor, and actively respond to recognize hazards during the flooding. It's not clear when or if a case against the camp will be presented to a Kerr County grand jury. For NPR News, I'm Kaylee Hunt in Austin.
5: President Trump says he supports a temporary ban on U.S. diesel exports as prices hover at record highs. NPR's Windsor Johnston reports diesel's averaging about $6.50 a gallon nationwide.
9: Even drivers who never put diesel in their own tanks could still end up paying more at the checkout line. When businesses pay more to move goods, some of that expense gets passed along to consumers. Mark Wolf is with the National Energy Assistance Directors Association.
10: Diesel fuel is essential for trucks, for deliveries, and I think that those prices are being passed on as we speak. And so grocery costs are going up because groceries have to be delivered by trucks.
9: Wolf says perishable foods could be among the first places consumers notice the difference because they're delivered daily. The Trump administration is now weighing a full or partial ban on diesel exports, but some energy officials warn that could push prices higher in parts of the country. Windsor Johnston, NPR News.
5: Major U.S. stock indexes sank today. This is NPR News.
11: This is OPB. I'm Donald Orr. The Salem-Keizer School District is projecting another large budget deficit this year, $46 million. Like other Oregon districts, the Salem-Keizer School District has had to cut millions of dollars in the last several years due to rising costs like health care benefits and declining revenue from lower student enrollment. Superintendent Andrea Castaneda says next school year will be more of the same.
12: We know that the cuts will be substantial. We don't know the exact magnitude, but we know we have to start preparing. And everyone in our community deserves to know what's happening in our school system.
11: Salem-Keizer is the second biggest district in Oregon. Officials there have announced a plan to close up to 8 elementary schools this year to manage falling enrollment. And 2 Portland city councilors want to increase taxes on large corporations and cut them for small businesses. Councilors Angelita Murillo and Mitch Green introduced a policy today that would boost the city's tax on companies whose CEOs' salaries are far higher than their average workers. And it would exempt roughly 18,000 small businesses from having to pay local business taxes. The councilors say it could add up to $72 million to the annual budget. Green says that would address a growing trend of deep cuts to city services.
13: I think it's time to stop that and plant a flag in the ground and say, we're actually going to go after the largest corporations who have the means to pay and who are responsible for the inequality problem in the United States.
11: Murillo and Green plan to present their proposal to councilors early next month. And Nike founder Phil Knight and his wife Penny have committed another $1 billion to the University of Oregon. The latest gift, announced today, is meant to establish the Knight College of Engineering in Eugene. A spokesperson said the new college will be on the university's Phil and Penny Knight campus for accelerating scientific impact. That campus was created thanks to previous gifts of $1 billion from the Knights. This is OPB.
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15: 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I'm Scott Detrow.
16: And I'm Juana Summers. We begin this hour looking ahead to the high-level meeting between President Trump and Chinese leader Xi Jinping tomorrow at the White House. AI's on the agenda, and it's also been the subject of a lot of dire forecasts recently. Leading AI industry voices have thrown out their best estimates of the probability that humanity will be wiped out by powerful AI. One Anthropic employee says it's more than 10% within the next decade, 70% within 3 years from when it opened AI. Jensen Huang offered a different number in an interview with CBS News over the weekend.
17: 2030 is not going to be the end of the world. There is 0% chance that's going to be the end of the world. Huang is the CEO of the chip maker NVIDIA, which is arguably the most important company in AI. And he's also one of the key figures influencing President Trump's thinking on AI. To talk about what that means for the industry and for all of us, I'm joined now by Stephen Witt. He wrote a biography about Huang and joins me now. Welcome to the program.
3: Thank you for having me.
17: So, Stephen, when President Trump says that the idea of AI taking over the world or destroying humanity is a hoax, that we don't need guardrails, and that AI will instead be the greatest economic development engine in history, how similar is that to Jensen Huang's view?
3: Those are exactly Jensen's talking points. Jensen is now the president's most influential advisor on technology issues. The two have become quite close. They call each other on the phone all the time. Jensen even caught a ride on Air Force One to China. Mm-hmm. So this is really, the president is really listening to Jensen on this.
17: Do you have a sense of how it happened that they got so close? I mean, I remember seeing a clip of Huang taking a call from President Trump on stage during a live event earlier this month.
3: Yeah, I think that was a little bit of a kind of stage managed
17: photo op,
3: but it did happen. Trump wants to be close to Jensen because Jensen is a winner. NVIDIA, Jensen's company, is the most valuable corporation in American history. Even when you adjust for inflation, it is the biggest. Jensen, I think, wants to be near Trump because Trump has so much to offer him. When I interviewed Jensen years ago, he told me that every problem in the world is actually an engineering problem. Hmm. Now, that's true if it's a personal problem, a business problem, or a political problem. You study the inputs, and then you modify the inputs to get the outputs that you want. In this case, I think Jensen has realized that the inputs for Trump are like flattery. Like public flattery, nonstop public flattery. And the outputs are, you know, lifting restrictions on sales of NVIDIA equipment to China and zero regulation on AI.
17: Hearing Huang's views, they sound pretty optimistic. I wonder, is he an outlier when it comes to the broader AI industry?
3: He's not an outlier. He represents an entire camp of people who think this way. I should say I interview tons of AI people. Most of the hardware people, most of the people who design the networking equipment and the microchips feel like Jensen does. They tend to have a very low sense of risk regarding this technology. They just don't see it. Most of the software people, and especially the more abstract software people who work on neural nets, as well as philosophers and politicians and the public, I should say, do see the risk. So there's a huge split here. This debate has been going on for at least 10 years, and we actually now have a lot of data on how AI performs and what it does, and there's still no clarity at all. Neither camp has moved at all.
17: I mean, we can't have this conversation without talking about the dollars and cents of it all. Obviously, Jensen Huang has a strong financial interest in the continued development of frontier AI. I mean, he's selling the chips that power all of these models.
3: Yeah, I mean, sure. If we did a pause on AI, as some have suggested, NVIDIA's stock price would go down, probably a lot. There's also the risk that China can just pull ahead if we stop developing AI. It's hard to get unilateral action.
17: Yeah, let's talk about the China piece of this. Earlier this year, President Trump authorized the sale of some advanced NVIDIA chips to China, which had been banned under the Biden administration. And that would seem at odds with one aspect of AI that Trump does seem to be worried about, which is staying ahead of China in the race for more powerful models. Did Jensen Huang influence that decision to the degree that we know?
3: Oh, for sure. That's Jensen's doing. I mean, Jensen is really the only one who wants to sell his equipment to China. Most of the U.S. kind of State Department and national security apparatus are opposed to it. Jensen has been remarkably good at getting what he wants out of the president.
17: Do you get the sense that he's more influential than someone like a David Sachs, who was Trump's AI czar?
3: Well, you said the word was. I mean, yeah, Jensen's on the phone constantly with Trump. He's at the White House. He'll be at this state dinner with Xi Jinping later this week. And he was at the other state dinner in China in July. And I think Trump's point of view is, look, there was this very famous quote from the 1950s, which was, what's good for General Motors is good for America. Mm-hmm. I think now Jensen has convinced Trump that what's good for NVIDIA is good for America.
17: Thinking ahead to the Trump-Xi visit, what's your opinion? How likely do you think we are to see any sort of ground rules or guardrails agreed to, or even any just like substantive dialogue on this issue?
3: They'll talk about it. They're talking about a hotline. I don't think we're going to see much progress. I think even if Trump wanted to do it, I think it would be a struggle. And I don't think Trump wants to do it. He's very afraid of losing the AI race to China. We're far ahead right now, but it is a real concern. And if we did pause, China would start to catch up to us. And I don't blame the government for not wanting that to happen. So in the end, any kind of regulation we do have to be done in a way that is basically we act, but it also benefits China even without their cooperation. This is why I advocate for something like the NTSB, which does air crash investigations. If we start publishing, you know, like reports on how our AIs are going haywire, we can translate those into Chinese and make AI safer around the world. But unfortunately, I'm pessimistic, at least right now, about any kind of international cooperation on this issue.
17: Stephen Witt is the author of The Thinking Machine, Jensen Huang, NVIDIA, and the World's Most Coveted Microchip. Thanks so much for coming on the show.
3: Thank you for having me.
15: Whether or not they decide anything on AI issues, Chinese leader Xi Jinping is heading to the White House to meet President Trump tomorrow. People in the U.S. are engaged in a lot of self-reflection right now, as is often the case during election years. A recent Pew survey showed a majority of Americans think the country's best days are in the past. So what is the perception from America's biggest competitor? NPR China correspondent Jennifer Pak went out in Shanghai to find out.
18: On a sunny Saturday afternoon, half a dozen Chinese professionals gather in central Shanghai to practice English. It's an English-speaking club. Most of them were born in the 1980s and 90s, when China was just starting to open up to the outside world. Participant Julia Wang says she has visited the U.S. for work, Chicago, and thinks it's fine. The U.S. is indeed a more developed country, but compared to China, she says, and specifically Shanghai, I don't think there's a huge difference. Another participant, Cross Jiao, works in IT, an area of competition between China and the U.S. No doubt, he says, the U.S. is at the frontier in AI and other tech. But today, if you compare internet companies in China and the U.S., he says, Chinese firms show a much stronger ability to meticulously iterate and refine their products. Here on the ground, American dominance is fading.
19: So yeah, maybe what we can do while we're waiting for some of the late comments.
18: Seattle native Damon Hansen, who's leading the English discussion group, says attitudes have shifted since he first arrived in China in 2013. Now, he says, fewer Chinese he meets want to study in the U.S. or even visit.
20: And I find this to be true also for my mother-in-law, because I married a Chinese person, and mother-in-law is always, like, worried about violence and guns and stuff, because she sees that on Chinese social media.
18: Chinese public sentiment towards the U.S. has been dipping for the last decade, since Trump was first elected. Nick Zeller is with the Atlanta-based Carter Center, which tracks Chinese public opinion.
4: Chinese people tend to rank the United States very low in favorability, the low 30s out of 100.
18: And he says almost three-quarters of Chinese people they've surveyed see the U.S. as a national security threat.
4: Always the top is interference in cross-strait relations with Taiwan, and then U.S. interference in international trade. So tariffs, trade war.
18: And he says younger Chinese under 40 are far more hawkish towards the U.S. than their parents' generation. Though that doesn't mean American soft power has lost its charm entirely. On a bustling Shanghai street filled with bars, 20-something Charlie Ma is sipping gin and tonic with friends. He says he's ready to quit his job as a flight attendant to work in the U.S. He knows a visa is difficult to get. I really like American culture, he says, especially singers like Mariah Carey. I love R&B music. I really want to go to the U.S. He isn't deterred, even after I told him that, just like in China, young people in America are anxious about finding jobs. The sources of anxiety are just different. In China, anxiety comes from intense competition, he says. The effort we put in doesn't match the income we receive. But in the U.S., the anxiety is more about feeling like you're not doing as well as before. And I've met plenty of people like him since Trump's first term, who, if they have the means and visa permitting, still want to go to the U.S. It is contradictory, says Zeller. Chinese people may see the U.S. as a threat to China, as a country.
4: And that has less direct bearing on, do I like U.S. cultural products? Do I want to go to the U.S. to study? The frustration is that both are true.
18: The good news, he says, most Chinese people they survey want their government to cooperate with the U.S. in trade, tech, and security. Jennifer Pak, NPR News, Shanghai.

0: In other news, we're continuing to follow the story of President Trump's attempt to ban three major news outlets from the White House. Lawyers from CNN, MS Now, and Politico argue their case in federal court today. Elsewhere in today's show, we'll have the latest updates following the hearing, as well as a legal analysis of the situation. So stay tuned.
1: Thank you for staying tuned to All Things Considered here on OPB. Today is Wednesday, September 23rd. I'm Jeff Norcross. In other news that we're following today, Ukrainian President Volodymyr Zelensky is urging world leaders to keep choking Russia's revenues and impede its war efforts. He tells the UN General Assembly that Russia's revenues must remain a target. He says trade and the money it brings in gives more time to the war. President Vladimir Putin hasn't traveled to the gathering in years, instead sending Foreign Minister Sergei Lavrov. And a sheriff's candidate in Deschutes County, Oregon, could be fired for dishonesty unless he's elected first. Lieutenant James McLaughlin is running for Deschutes County Sheriff. Public records show an independent investigator sustained allegations of dishonesty. If that holds up, it's grounds for firing. McLaughlin went on medical leave this month, meaning the county cannot proceed with discipline until he returns. If he's elected by voters first, McLaughlin would have broad authority to run the sheriff's office as he sees fit. Stay with OPB for more throughout the day and get news anytime online. OPB.org.

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1: If you go down the line of everything that was agreed to and secured, it's sort of nothing.
0: We have more from the creator of The Office and Parks and Recreation in about 15 minutes here on OPB. 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
3: This is All Things Considered from NPR News. I'm Juana Summers.
4: And I'm Scott Detrow. Big political news, the latest NPR PBS News Marist poll is here. People say they are more likely to choose a Democrat to represent them in Congress, and they feel Democrats would be better at tackling top issues like the economy and foreign policy. The survey of registered voters finds strong disapproval of President Trump's job performance. NPR's Stephen Fowler joins us to explain. Hi, Stephen.
5: Hey there.
4: Hey, worth saying out loud, polls are a snapshot in time. It's still September, but this particular snapshot comes at a time of rising gas prices, the ongoing war in Iran, other concerns about affordability. How does that show up in the data?
5: Well, big picture, President Trump has only grown less popular in the eyes of the public in the last year and a half. His net approval rating is twice as bad as it was back in 2018 when there was a backlash to his first term, and the share of voters who strongly disapprove of him is higher than any point in his entire time in office. I mean, you mentioned gas prices and the war. The new poll finds registered voters actually say they think Democrats would be better than Republicans at handling gas prices, the economy, foreign policy, even immigration, which is viewed as one of the Republican Party's strongest policy areas.
4: So, Stephen, we know from this poll, and we have seen other trends, that people are not happy with Trump, and they do not seem to be happy with
5: teen when there was a backlash to his first term, and the share of voters who strongly disapprove of him is higher than any point in his entire time in office. I mean, you mentioned gas prices and the war. The new poll finds registered voters actually say they think Democrats would be better than Republicans at handling gas prices, the economy, foreign policy, even immigration, which is viewed as

0: I mean, Democrats have a 12-point advantage with registered voters and who they'd pick for Congress, 53 to 41. Democrats have more voter enthusiasm this year. Independent voters say they are more supportive of Democrats. And in primaries this year, you saw an explosion of people voting in Democratic primaries across the country. That wild swing in preference means competitive races are happening in pretty red areas for the House and Senate.
1: The way you are saying all of this makes me think a but is coming.
0: Big but. The largest motivating factor for Democrats appears to be showing up to vote against Trump. 80% of Democrats and 45% of the voters overall said that's their reason, compared to a quarter who say it's for Trump. So that may work for now, but it doesn't really make a sustainable coalition for the future. And more people say they want to vote for candidates who bring new ideas and change over experience and a proven record, which also includes incumbent Democrats, as we saw a number of those get ousted in primaries, at least the ones that didn't retire.
1: About 6 weeks to go to Election Day. People are already voting in some places. What are Republicans doing to try and turn the tide?
0: This poll is of registered voters, so things could be better or worse depending on who actually shows up to vote in this midterm. So there's obviously a big push to get out the base voters, like that Republican midterm convention earlier this month in Texas. There's also hundreds of millions of dollars in ads pouring in to help Republican nominees in key House and Senate races, especially from Trump-aligned super PACs, in a way that Democrats just cannot match. It's also notable to me that last week, Vice President J.D. Vance did some campaign stops in Kansas and Iowa, two places where Trump won by double digits, but now have Senate races that could be close.
1: With Trump so unpopular, are Republican candidates trying to distance themselves from him in any way?
0: Yes. Last week, you had Florida Representative Maria Elvira Salazar, who represents a district where Trump won by more than 14 points in 2024, release a campaign ad. She stared directly to the camera and told the president that, quote, some of your immigration enforcement efforts have gone too far. This week, you had the Republican Senate nominees in Iowa and Michigan reverse their positions, come out against the war in Iran, and call for suspension of gas taxes to combat rising prices, as their states also saw record diesel prices. We've also seen candidates scrub any mention of Trump from their campaign websites. Many of them skipped that convention, and some have tried out a more bipartisan tone. Though, Scott, it remains to be seen if anything can convince voters that there's a difference, especially when you have Trump reminding folks that he is, in fact, on the ballot in his mind.
1: NPR's Stephen Fowler, thanks so much.
0: Thank you.
2: It's official. A new world record set right here in the U.S. by, well, NPR science reporter Ari Daniel has the story of a hot new discovery.
3: This is a story about living on the edge of what's possible. Angela Oliverio is a microbiologist at Syracuse University.
4: There's a very deep curiosity to understand life at its limits and what truly are our constraints.
3: Kind of like an ultra-elite athlete.
4: Pushing ourselves to the absolute max of what we think is humanly possible, right? But in this case, we're just expanding it to life more generally.
3: Specifically, microscopic life. Organisms called extremophiles because they thrive in extreme conditions, like high temperatures. The title holders in this regard are simple organisms like bacteria and a group called archaea, with certain species living at or above the boiling point of water. But Syracuse University PhD student Beryl Rappaport says that when it comes to amoebas and algae, organisms like us with more complex cells.
5: So few have been described, especially in detail. We have a lot to learn from them.
3: So the researchers and their colleagues went on something of a fishing expedition in Lassen Volcanic National Park in Northern California. Rappaport shared a video from her fieldwork.
5: It's super beautiful, very mountainous, all of the pines, and then just these little steaming geothermal pockets.
3: One such pocket is a tributary of a little waterway called Hot Springs Creek.
5: That you would almost miss because it's surrounded by a lot of tall grasses. And we decided to take a couple samples there.
3: Using extra-long barbecue tongs to grip a series of vials that Rappaport dipped into the steaming water. Later, in the lab, she put the samples under a microscope.
5: And then be like, okay, I saw something move. That's definitely an amoeba. That's characteristic amoeba movement.
3: This amoeba, however, was doing a kind of single-celled hot yoga, replicating at temperatures up to 145 degrees Fahrenheit, a new record for a complex organism. It can also continue moving up to 147 degrees and protect itself in waters as hot as

0: 158 degrees. When Rappaport and her colleagues studied its genome, they realized they had a new species on their hands, one they've named Incendiamoeba cascadensis, the fire amoeba. This organism's adaptations could be used to expand the search for life elsewhere or create heat-resilient crops and drugs that are stable at a wider range of temperatures here on Earth. The findings are published in the journal Cell.
1: It's really hard to find a really cool exotic organism and actually turn it into something that has a major impact on other species.
0: Debashish Bhattacharya is an evolutionary biologist at Rutgers University who wasn't involved with the research.
1: But there's always the potential of finding something amazing, that's for sure.
0: The fire amoeba nudges a key temperature limit for complex cells upwards by another 5-ish degrees, which may not seem like much, but Angela Oliverio points out that for humans, running a mile in under 4 minutes was long thought to be impossible. Once one athlete did it, however, it was just weeks before it happened again.
2: It wasn't so much the incremental amount that this record was broken by as much as the proof that it was possible.
0: And Oliverio's hoping, similarly, now with proof in hand, the next record-breaking extremophile will surface soon. Ari Daniel, NPR News.

0: The small Central Oregon town Sisters has seen a lot of growth recently. There's an opportunity to expand its urban growth boundary and build more housing, but there could be some snags. You can find details right now at opb.org. The city of Portland is known as one of the biggest hubs for independent comics creators. Over the years, publishers like Dark Horse Comics, Oni Press, and Image have made Oregon their home. So, what is it about Portland that allows local creators to thrive?
1: I think, like, especially in comics, people kind of lift each other up here. With all the people that I've spoken with, they've always said it's never a competition. It's always, you know, we're here to lift each other up.
0: A new special from Oregon Artbeat, Indie Comics City, explores Portland's booming comics industry, and we revisit a conversation from Rose City Comic Con where we premiered the film. That's coming up in about 15 minutes here on OPB. 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A cloudy day across western Oregon and southwest Washington tomorrow, with highs getting up to around 70 in Portland and the Willamette Valley, the mid-60s on the coast. Rain developing overnight and lingering into Thursday and Friday. Probably dry over the weekend, though. This is OPB.
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3: Live from NPR News in Culver City, California, I'm Dwayne Brown. A Costa Rican migrant has died in ICE custody, making him the 58th detainee to die at a detention facility since President Trump returned to office. NPR's Vanessa Romo reports.
4: Carlos Jose Marchena died on September 18th, according to ICE officials, who told NPR that Marchena was found unresponsive by staff at the Wynn Correctional Center. He was eventually transferred to a nearby hospital, but despite life-saving efforts, the 36-year-old could not be revived. The official cause of death remains pending further medical examination. But Marchena's sister told Costa Rican news outlets that her brother said he was denied adequate medical care and sufficient food and water to help control his diabetes. She says he complained of chest pains just hours before he died. ICE says Marchena received proper medical care. An immigration judge ordered him removed from the U.S. in July following two criminal convictions and an arrest for assault. Vanessa Romo, NPR News.
3: In New York, disgraced movie mogul Harvey Weinstein was sentenced to 15 years in prison today for a felony sex crime after his conviction in 2020 was overturned by the state's highest court. A second jury found Weinstein guilty again at retrial last year. He was convicted of sexually assaulting Mimi Haley, who was a TV production assistant at the time. She says the sentence is fair.
5: It doesn't go away. It's happened, and it's going to stay with me to some degree. But I expect that this is the last time I'm here doing this, and that I can just move on with my life. So, yeah, I'm looking forward to that.
3: In a separate case, Weinstein was convicted of rape and sexual assault here in Los Angeles. If both cases are upheld, he faces a total of 31 years in prison. On Wall Street, stocks fell across the board today. 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
6: This is OPB. I'm Donald Orr. Oregon election officials are working to educate voters as the midterm election approaches. From our news partner KMUN, Katie Frankowitz reports on one county clerk hoping to clear up confusion about mail-in voting.
7: Tracy Krovanko is the Clatsop County clerk and has overseen elections here and elsewhere for more than 30 years. When ballots start to go out in mid-October, Krovanko plans to be at the Astoria and Seaside Libraries to meet one-on-one with voters and to talk about what election officials actually do. Krovanko feels it's necessary to make the extra push to educate voters this year.
8: They're hearing all different things, and because it changes almost daily, it can be confusing.
7: Voting by mail remains a good option, but drop boxes are still preferred. In Clatsop County, voters are increasingly using ballot drop boxes anyway. I'm Katie Frankowitz reporting.
6: And the Eugene City Council heard public testimony this week on a proposed ordinance that would require homeowners to disclose home energy scores when they list properties for sale. From our news partner KLCC, Ellie Graham reports.
9: Supporters of the proposed ordinance said the home energy score would help buyers identify potential energy upgrades. Ward 1 resident Jacob True said the score could also give buyers a clearer picture of a home's ongoing costs.
10: If we had that home energy score, people would have a better idea what it was when they were actually getting it. People get into houses they can't afford.
9: Some speakers raised concerns about the roughly $300 assessment as a pressure point for lower income homeowners. Councillor Randy Groves said the city should consider ways to offset that cost. Council is tentatively scheduled to take action on the ordinance October 28th. I'm Ellie Graham reporting.
6: And the Portland Fire closed out their inaugural WNBA season last night with an overtime win against the Golden State Valkyries. The lead went back and forth in OT until Carla Late made a tie-breaking basket with less than 2 minutes left, and Portland stayed ahead. Late also converted a three-point play to help close it out. The Fire won 90-82. The win snapped the Fire's four-game losing streak, ending the season on a high note for the team and the home crowd at the Moda Center. This is OPB. Find more news online at opb.org.
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12: From NPR News, this is All Things Considered. I'm Juana Summers.
13: And I'm Scott Detrow. A historic Hollywood merger between Paramount Skydance and Warner Brothers Discovery got another step closer to reality this week after Paramount settled a lawsuit filed by 12 states and the Writers Guild of America. California Attorney General Rob Bonta, who led the lawsuit, defended the settlement to Morning Edition's A. Martinez on Tuesday.
14: We landed at this deal, resolving our antitrust concerns and making very significant commitments that support workers' jobs, the economy, our state, and our country.
13: But many people within the industry are not happy, and that includes writer and showrunner Michael Schur, a key person behind The Office, Parks and Recreation, and The Good Place. Welcome to All Things Considered.
15: Thank you for having me.
13: Let me read back to you a social media post that you wrote about all of this. You wrote, by the time this merger ruins HBO, destroys WB, gets 5,000 people fired, moves production overseas, and guts the quality of the movies the new studio makes, most people will have forgotten how fast the AGs caved and how little they got in this deal. Writers will not. Attorney General Bonta's response is, this is going to be good for jobs. This is going to be good for workers. Why, to you, is he wrong?
15: Well, if you look what he actually secured, it's incredibly minimal, in my opinion, and very easily workaroundable. You know, there are things like, well, they're going to distribute 30 movies a year. Well, distribute isn't make. Distribute could mean you buy a movie for a dollar on the independent market and then release it in theaters for a week or something. And that counts as a movie you've distributed. The actual production commitments are pretty minimal. They agreed to increase their production expenditure by, I think, $300 million a year. Well, the last Mission Impossible movie cost $291 million to make. So they're essentially saying, we'll make one more giant action movie per year.
13: Mm-hmm.
15: And if you go down the line of everything that was agreed to and secured, these things are only meaningful if they're enforced. And there's very little to indicate who's enforcing the new rules, who is going to go after them if they don't abide by them.
13: The guilds are a little split here. The Directors Guild put out a pretty enthusiastic statement of support about this settlement. Why do you think they view things so differently than the writers do?
15: Well, I do not want to speak ill of my fellow union members or their leadership. I will only say that when the Writers Guild met and talked about this internally, our instantaneous conclusion was that this is a disaster for all artists, not just writers. For all of the people whose livelihoods depend on production in Hollywood, these mergers are never good. We saw this happen 7 years ago when Disney and Fox merged. Things did not get better for anyone. They didn't get better for writers. They didn't get better for directors or actors or craftspeople or, you know, Teamsters or anybody.
13: Mm-hmm.
15: Because the simple truth is that when two giant companies merge, there's a lot of redundancy. The company has taken on an enormous amount of debt in order to finance the purchase. And when you have a lot of debt and there's redundancies, you fire people and you reduce production. So again, I'm not privy to any discussions in the Directors Guild. Mm-hmm. All I know is that the instantaneous conclusion from the Writers Guild was these mergers are bad. They're bad for artists. They're bad for craftspeople. They're bad for consumers. They're essentially bad for every single person except for the billionaires at the very top who are going to personally profit to an extraordinary degree by this corporate merger.
13: A lot of the focus and conversation has been about what this means for the film industry. Can you tell me specifically about your worries for television?
15: Well, that's the problem, right? Is the center of the antitrust proposed lawsuit was on film. And if you look at what was agreed to by the attorneys general, none of it has to do with television production. That wasn't, to be fair, their focus. Their focus was on film and what it meant, you know, antitrust for film. But it's worse for television. I mean, there are more writers employed in television than there are in movies currently. And there's no commitment for new television production. There's no commitment for, you know, additional spending or distribution or anything. And that's really bad. I mean, if you really break it down to its essence, I'm a writer, right? I have an idea. I go and pitch the idea to Paramount Plus, and then I pitch it to CBS, and then I pitch it to HBO Max, and then I pitch it to, you know, whoever else. Well, now all of those places are owned by the same company. There's only one door to knock on. So, you know, as the number of potential landing spots for your project keeps decreasing through these mergers, it gets harder and harder to sell anything. There's, you know, a half a dozen places left when there used to be 25. I mean, even if they're independent outlets, they're still owned by the same parent company. They're not going to fight each other over these ideas. So it's just an increasingly small pond that writers are swimming around in. And again, I think the same could be said of actors and directors. It's just the number of projects is going to get smaller and smaller, and that's less and less opportunity for steady employment.
13: Michael Schur is a writer and showrunner. Thank you so much for talking to us about this.
15: My pleasure. Thank you.
12: A majority of the American public wants Congress to regulate AI, but as policymakers try to make informed decisions, Senate lawmakers are barred from using all but the most basic AI tools. NPR's Eric McDaniel has the story.
16: Senate staff have access to three AI chat interfaces, but in an apparent effort to balance innovation with risk, the Senate has not currently authorized any of the more advanced AI tools. The tools at the center of regulatory discussions in Washington, as well as the public debate, prompted in part by AI industry leaders' own warnings. Here's Anthropic co-founder Jack Clark speaking to Morning Edition last week.
17: We're not saying that the threat to the world is here today. We're saying we've seen warning shots.
16: These more capable models allow agents powered by advanced AI models to complete tasks autonomously. They can be powered by models of varying capabilities. Adam Kovacevic, the founder and CEO of Center Left Technology Industry Policy Group, Chamber of Progress, is worried.
18: Right now, you've got lawmakers writing rules for technology they, in many cases, never even used. And that's a problem.
16: Daniel Schumann, the executive director of the American Governance Institute, a nonpartisan think tank focused on strengthening government institutions, notes that there are real safety risks that come with these technologies.
19: The use of tools and technologies that have the possibility of exfiltrating data elsewhere are a significant risk, but those concerns are not the best reason for the non-approval of certain technologies.
16: A spokesman for the Senate committee that oversees internal tech policy said in a statement to NPR that offices should have access to AI tools, but that it's critical that they are adopted with, quote, adequate safety and security checks. Meanwhile, it seems that some offices are moving ahead on their own. Senator Bernie Marino, Republican of Ohio, spoke to technology news show MTS Live and said they have an AI staffer named Albert.
20: It's great for research, things that would normally take somebody a long period of time to kind of vet. I personally would like to be using it a lot more, but unfortunately the Senate has some crazy rules about how we're allowed to deploy it, how we're not allowed to deploy it.
16: Marino's office didn't answer NPR about if the technology complies with the chamber's rules, but a Senate staffer who spoke on the condition of anonymity because they're not authorized to discuss the chamber's cybersecurity policies said advanced tools are being vetted for specific use cases. No timeline was offered for that review. Eric McDaniel, NPR News, Washington.
0: This is OPB. I'm Jeff Norcross.
6: And I'm Donald Orr. There's no shortage of comic books that have come from the hands and minds of Oregon creators. Over the years, independent publishers like Dark Horse Comics, Image, and Oni Press have made Portland their home. A new special from OPB's Oregon Artbeat called Indie Comic City explores this universe. I recently sat down with producer Stephen Tonthat, political cartoonist Rupert Kennard, and comic book store owner Katie Pride to talk about the documentary at this month's Rose City Comic Con.
1: There's something about Portland that draws creatives to the city, which we've seen in the documentary. We learn what's brought folks in, but what's keeping you here in Portland?
21: For me, what I always really enjoyed was just the community aspect of it. I think, like, especially in comics, people kind of lift each other up here, right? And with all the people that I've spoken with, they've always said it's never a competition. It's always, you know, we're here to lift each other up. And so that, like, DIY community spirit is kind of what drew me to the story, but also kind of what's keeping me here as well.
1: Katie, I want to throw to you. You've owned and operated Books with Pictures for 10 years now. And every time I walk through the store, you know, I see one of the main tenets of Books with Pictures is comics are for everyone. What does that statement or mantra mean to you? And what does that look like in practice as a retailer?
22: When I opened the store, one of my main policies was that if you are looking at faced books on the shelves, no more than half of them should feature a white dude on the cover. That should be easy. It was not easy. It has gotten easier over the years, but it was just like, look, if you look at the books that you can see, if you look at the faces you can see, can we make no more than half of them white dudes? So that when you walk in, whatever you look like, there is a greater likelihood that you can see that looking back at you, that you can see a place for yourself.
1: Well, I love how you curate the store, and I hope it's a spot where we can also see Rupert Kennard's book, Oops, I Just Catharted. You came to Portland through your time as an art director with Willamette Week. You continue to produce work with Portland's queer press, like Just Out. What's been the most cathartic thing about creating and living through the lens of the Brown Bomber and maybe these characters living through your lens?
23: The first strip that was ever published was at Cornell College. And the strip was called The Brown Bomber during the 2 years I was there. And upon leaving, I decided all the time the Brown Bomber was on the pages, he was a champion for women's issues and people of color and gay people, but he had never come out as gay. So the last three strips had him come out as gay. It wasn't until I moved to Portland, the editor and publisher of Just Out wanted me to revive that strip. So I really wanted to come up with a title for the strip that really represented what it meant to me. And all along, it was a very political strip. I really got the sense that the strip for me was a place for me to air my views and my opinions about things. And I thought to do that for me was really, really cathartic. And so I thought, well, I'll just call it Cathartic Comics.
1: What advice would you give to the next generation of creators in Portland for comics? And what do you hope the future of comics and cartooning looks like in the city and beyond in the industry?
22: I'm lucky enough to be parent to teenagers, one of whom is very artistic. And when I see them working, there is just this thing that is self-evident to my kid in a way that was never self-evident to me at age 15, which was that the most important thing is to be as much themselves as they can be on the page and in their art and in their authentic showing up in the world, that it is more important to show up as themselves than it is to show up correctly.
23: I've met a lot of younger creative people, and it's such a joy for me to meet them because I love being in a position to encourage what it is they're doing. And one of the things they're doing is incorporating aspects of their lives into their work. Young people I've met who have mental health challenges, they can incorporate within the stories and the characters they create some of the struggles they've been going through. That part of their lives is what makes their work unique and different from what's out there. It does make me think back when I was younger and creating the Brown Bomber and the ways I really wanted him to be different from other superheroes. So along with the fact that he had a weakness for sweet potato pies, the other weakness he had was whenever he heard the song My Girl by the Temptations, he would freeze because of the sheer beauty of that song. So jumping off from there is one of the things that made me really want to encourage a lot of younger people to just incorporate things that are unique about their lives within their work. It's been so gratifying to see them do that.
6: That was OPB's conversation at Rose City Comic Con following a screening of the Oregon Artbeat special, Indie Comic City. The film premieres on OPB TV tomorrow night at 8 p.m. This is OPB.
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12: From NPR News, this is All Things Considered. I'm Juana Summers.
13: And I'm Scott Detrow. I am a big fan of the Muppets. I am also a fan of Seth MacFarlane, the creator of Family Guy and other shows. So you can imagine my surprise and delight when I heard MacFarlane, who is an accomplished singer, was releasing an album full of Muppets music.
2: Moving right along in search of good times and good news with good.
13: That song is originally sung by Kermit the Frog and Fozzie Bear in the Muppet Movie. MacFarlane says these are modern classics on par with the Great American Songbook.
3: You know, these are all songs that creatively, to my ear, fit very nicely in the same, you know, list of songs that were recorded by Sinatra and Crosby and, you know, these vocalists of that era.
13: The album is called Seth MacFarlane Sings the Muppets, and it includes a lot of the hits like Kermit's ballad, Bein' Green.
2: It's not that easy being green, having to spend each day the color of the leaves.
13: Which we should note, a certain other classic crooner also covered.
3: Sinatra did do a version of Bein' Green in the 70s that worked very well.
2: It's not easy being green. It seems you blend in with so many other ordinary things.
3: And, you know, I can only imagine that if he had continued to, you know, record with that kind of output into the 80s, he probably would have touched on some of these other tunes as well.
13: Yeah. And that, of course, is on this album. How did you approach that arrangement? It didn't seem to me like you made that many changes from kind of the Sinatra-style Bein' Green compared to some of the other songs.
3: Yeah, I mean, it's that song is, you know, no one really messes with that song too much. We did it a little bit more of like a slow swing.

0: When he recorded it, it was in the 70s, so it was a little bit... you can hear that era in that recording, and you know, we wanted to go a little bit more, you know, late 50s, early 60s with our stylistic approach.
1: When green is all there is to be.
2: What's your relationship with the Muppets? Just these movies, the Muppet Show, things like that. Was that a big part of your life? Because I feel like I love Family Guy, I love the Muppets. I don't know if there's necessarily a whole lot of overlap there. Like, how do you think about the Muppets as a whole?
0: I mean, I was... The Muppets were everywhere when I was a kid. That was sort of a heyday of the Muppet movies. I mean, Jim Henson was still around. You know, Joe Raposo and Paul Williams and these great songwriters were still around. And so you had this unbelievable talent pool all working together throughout that decade. And, you know, the artistry on every level was just undeniable. I mean, certainly the craftsmanship of Henson and his studio would have been enough, but they didn't treat it like it was enough. They then went and created these fantastic musical productions in their own right, and took it all very, very seriously. And so, you know, I think those first three movies in particular, and I would even say particularly the first two, really never get, probably because they're Muppet movies, never get the credit they deserve. They're some of the best film musicals of that decade.
2: I want to talk about one of the Muppet movie songs that you did, because I laughed when I heard it on the album. I hope that something better comes along, because I was like, oh yeah, this is just like a standard song to begin with. It's two guys standing at a piano at a bar being sad.
3: Hey, can we have a grasshopper for the frog?
4: That's Kermit. Kermit the Frog.
3: Oh, Ralph the dog here. Pleased to meet you.
2: That's a perfect song setting right there.
0: No, it's a saloon song. I mean, that's a song that you know, it's one for my baby, basically. It's really, in fact, we open with the solo piano very much like that chart does.

0: But the lyrics for that song were so specifically tailored to a frog and a dog playing the piano that was the only song we, you know, were given license to alter. So I rewrote some lyrics for that tune just to make it a little bit more of a traditional saloon song, because I think it would have sounded strange to be singing about tadpoles and whatnot. And I think it worked well.
1: She made a monkey out of old King Kong. I hope that something better comes along.
2: The other song I want to specifically ask about was I feel like Rainbow Connection is the be-all, end-all of Muppet music.
3: Rainbows are visions, but only illusions. And rainbows have nothing to hide.
2: Was there any sort of intimidation going on as you thought about that one?
0: No. The tricky thing with that chart was making it something that people hadn't heard before. That is a song that a lot of people have done. And so, you know, that's one of the few on the album that does stick pretty close to the original arrangement.

0: But you know, it's interesting. Those are the songs to me that are as great as that song is, and it's you know, one of the greatest songs ever. Those are the songs that for me personally are always maybe the least exciting, because they have been done so many times before, and they've been interpreted in so many ways, and it's, you know, you're not going to reinvent that wheel in 2026.
1: Yeah.

0: But other songs, you know, certainly like Right Where I Belong or Together Again or, you know, Happiness Hotel, they're songs that just, I don't really think have been recorded as pop songs. So that, yeah, that's always where the fun lies for me.
1: Oh, there's no fire in the fireplace. There's no carpet on the floor. Don't try.
2: Seth MacFarlane, a Family Guy, and Ted Fame, his new album is Seth MacFarlane Sings the Muppets. Thanks so much for talking to us.
0: No, thank you.

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2: A judge has heard arguments from media outlets who were kicked out of the White House. 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Today is Wednesday, September 23rd, 2026. It's 4 o'clock. Good afternoon.

0: This is OPB's All Things Considered.
1: There's so many ways in which the UN is doing work that no one else can replace.
0: Is the United Nations still relevant? The question is on the minds of many as world leaders gather at the UN General Assembly in New York. Former Ambassador Susan Rice has thoughts. We'll have the latest from the General Assembly, where, behind the scenes, diplomats are working to find a way to de-escalate the war with Iran. We also speak to a ProPublica journalist about the connections between a defense contractor and Senator Susan Collins, and how the FBI was at one time looking into it.
2: I think this story gives a rare backroom take on all of the sort of mechanisms and hydraulics of how money buys influence here in D.C.
0: And Mariah Carey has been dethroned as a pop chart queen. I'm Jeff Norcross with Juana Summers and Scott Detrow. Donald Orr has Northwest News after these national headlines.
3: Live from NPR News in Washington, I'm Ryland Barton. A federal judge appeared inclined today to order the White House to restore the White House press passes of journalists from CNN, MS Now, and Politico. U.S. District Court Judge Timothy Kelly said that, according to precedent, it was clear that President Trump violated the news outlet's constitutional right of due process when he banned their journalists from the White House. NPR's David Folkenflik has more.
4: So even the president has acknowledged ahead of this hearing that he thought it was likely he would lose and indicated he would appeal. He said so on Truth Social. But he's enabled us all to be talking about this. This is a real issue with First Amendment implications, right, as well as due process implications. And yet we're not talking so much about how the war is going, whether or not gas is and oil are getting out through the Straits of Hormuz. We're not talking about his underwater approval ratings. We're not talking about Republicans who are in tight races running away from him. We're not talking about the economy. Right now, that may be a net plus for the president, even as in court at the moment, he's on the back foot.
3: NPR's David Folkenflik reporting. Ukrainian President Volodymyr Zelensky told the UN today that Russia's war will soon spread to other parts of Europe and called on allies to force the Kremlin to end the war before another brutal winter. NPR's Joanna Kakissis reports.
5: Zelensky said that more than 248,000 Russian soldiers had been killed or wounded in Ukraine over the last 8 months.
6: We have an archive of drone videos, videos showing thousands and thousands of Russians losing their lives in kill zones.
5: Zelensky also detailed how Russia's war is hurting the world. He talked about grain shortages, rising fuel prices, and the race to develop even more lethal drone warfare.
6: As early as next year, there is already a real possibility that AI, not only people, will begin to decide what happens on the battlefield.
5: We need peace, he said, before we reach that point. Joanna Kakissis, NPR News, Kyiv.
3: There's growing concern that President Trump could deploy National Guard troops around polling locations. That's despite laws barring such action, as NPR's Kat Lonsdorf reports.
7: A growing number of Democratic lawmakers, retired military leaders, and civil society organizations are seeking assurance from the Trump administration that the military will not be deployed to polling places, while also preparing for such a move to occur. Having federal troops or armed agents near the polls is clearly barred by federal law. But President Trump and several other key officials have recently sidestepped direct lines of questioning around the issue. And Trump has already shown a willingness to deploy the military domestically, particularly the National Guard. Meanwhile, voting officials across the country say they plan on administering the midterms as usual and are assuring voters there are plans in place if federal agents do show up to the polls. Kat Lonsdorf, NPR News.
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8: This is OPB. I'm Donald Orr. A sheriff candidate in Central Oregon's largest county could be fired for dishonesty unless he's elected first. Jen Bidas reports.
9: Lieutenant James McLaughlin is running for Deschutes County Sheriff. For much of his campaign, he's been the subject of an internal investigation. An independent investigator looked into complaints that McLaughlin praised a deputy for being vindictive and then tried to cover up video footage of the incident. Public records recently released by the county to OPB show the investigator sustained allegations of dishonesty. If that holds up, it's grounds for firing. An attorney for McLaughlin called the investigation a smear campaign by his client's political opponent, Interim Sheriff Ty Rupert. McLaughlin went on medical leave this month, meaning the county cannot proceed with discipline until he returns. If he's elected by voters first, McLaughlin would have broad authority to run the sheriff's office as he sees fit. Jen Bidas, OPB Bend.
8: And Nike co-founder Phil Knight and his wife Penny Knight have committed $1 billion to the University of Oregon. The donation, announced today, will establish the Knight College of Engineering. The engineering school will be housed at U of O's Knight campus for accelerating scientific impact in Eugene. Robert Goldberg is the executive director of the Knight campus.
10: This investment gives us the opportunity to double down on what's working, educating more engineers and applied scientists, strengthening relationships with industry, accelerating innovation for societal impact for Oregon and beyond.
8: The money will be spread out over the next 10 years. It will fund a new building and new faculty and cover ongoing program and operating costs. And the Jackson County Sheriff's Office has arrested a 17-year-old for a car crash that sparked a major wildfire in July. According to the Sheriff's Office, the teen was speeding when he crashed a pickup truck into a power pole. The 17-year-old is charged with reckless driving, criminal mischief, and criminally negligent homicide. This is OPB.
11: 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Rinko Kikuchi stars as a woman returning to Tokyo's ballroom dance scene after tragedy, where an infatuation with her instructor offers a chance for rediscovery. In theaters Friday.
12: This is All Things Considered from NPR News. I'm Juana Summers in Washington.
13: And I'm Mary Louise Kelly at the headquarters of the United Nations. I'm standing actually looking up at the UN flag flapping in the wind above us. It is sky blue, the UN emblem in the middle of it in white. And the UN emblem, of course, is a map of the world with a pair of olive branches around it, symbol of peace. It's got me thinking back to 1945, October 1945, and the founding of the UN. The whole point was to try to maintain peace, maintain international security. Leaders were trying to figure out, how do we prevent another world war like the one we just lived through? Well, you can stand here now, and there's protesters on one side of the street, democracy in action. You can watch diplomats streaming in the entrance gates on my other side, gathering for this year's General Assembly, and you can wonder, did the experiment work out? And is the UN still relevant? We've got an American diplomat who spent many hours at the UN on the line now to consider that with us. Susan Rice served as U.S. ambassador to the UN under President Obama. Today she's a few blocks away from me here in a gridlocked New York City. Susan Rice, good to speak with you.
1: Good to be with you, Mary Louise.
13: So let's go straight to the is the UN still relevant question. We've been reporting here all week, and clearly many, maybe most of the world's leaders are here. They show up, but a lot of the action seems to be on the sidelines, not in the General Assembly. And, you know, if the original founding lofty goal was global peace, it feels like we're about as far from that as it is possible to be.
1: We are far from that. And when the President of the United States, the country that was the driving force behind the founding of the UN, stands up before the General Assembly, as President Trump did yesterday, and calls for the annihilation of another country, we underscore just how far we've strayed from the founding vision of the UN. But, Mary Louise, its relevance can't be dismissed totally. I would say it is barely still relevant, most importantly because its operational humanitarian agencies are delivering life-saving assistance to millions and millions around the world, whether refugees, people starving, people suffering from Ebola. There's so many ways in which the UN is doing work that no one else can replace. And in New York, however, at the Security Council, the body that's supposed to make all of the most important decisions about war and peace, the major countries, the permanent members, remain at odds. And so the toughest issues like Ukraine, like Gaza, like Iran, like North Korea, can't be dealt with adequately.
13: Yeah. I said many, if not most, of the world's leaders are here. I'll note that the Chancellor of Germany skipped it, the Prime Minister of India skipped it, the President of South Africa skipped it, and I'm wondering what should it tell us that probably the most closely watched meeting of world leaders this week, during the middle of the General Assembly, it's not even in New York, but in Washington, where President Trump is hosting China's Xi Jinping.
1: Well, that has the potential to be an important summit meeting. It's the first time a Chinese president has come to the United States since 2015. Chinese leader almost never does come to New York to address the General Assembly. So that itself is not so surprising. But this summit meeting really ought to be tackling the toughest issues facing the world today, top of the list being the grave risks posed by rapidly accelerating artificial intelligence, as well as what's going on in Ukraine, what's going on in the Middle East, and many other regions of shared interest, most notably the Asia Pacific. So I hope that what we'll see out of this summit is more than just pomp and ceremony. It's already rather puzzling that the President of the United States is giving so many diplomatic gestures of over-kindness, some might say, to Xi Jinping, including meeting him at the airport, which American presidents never do. The Chinese yeah. never reciprocate in the same way. There's so many ways to fly over. It's all pomp, but it needs to be substance because the issues are hugely pressing.
13: Stay with AI, since you raised it. It will, we anticipate, be something that Presidents Trump and Xi discuss. It's also high on the agenda, if not top of the agenda, at the UN this year. The tech industry leaders were here briefing an emergency meeting of the Security Council about AI. What is the role of the United Nations as all of us try to figure out what guardrails there should be on this technology?
1: Well, I think it's important to underscore that so many recent developments inside the AI companies have demonstrated very clearly that there are some extremely proximate risks to AI rapidly improving at the rate that it's going. There is the risk that AI can be misused by terrorists or other nefarious actors for biological weapons attacks, for other weapons of mass destruction. There's the risk that AI can escape human control and, and do very dangerous things. So this needs to be tackled. The Security Council could pass a resolution banning, for example, recursive self-improvement, calling for safeguards and pre-deployment and post-deployment testing. But
13: would
1: I
13: it
1: think
13: have
1: the most
13: teeth?
1: Important
13: I'm just
1: action,
13: thinking, forgive my jumping
1: yeah,
13: in.
1: Good
13: I,
1: question.
13: I'm just
1: good
13: the Security
1: question.
13: Council has struggled to address conflicts
1: exactly.
13: like the wars in Ukraine and Gaza and now Iran.
1: It would not have teeth in the sense of it being enforceable. And that's why what happens in Washington matters so much. But it would have teeth in terms of creating a standard and underscoring the importance that the countries of the world attached to dealing with this issue. But I think it's in Washington, Mary Louise, where the focus ought to be.
13: Interesting. And that brings us back full circle to the relevance of the UN and what the takeaway from this closely watched meeting of world leaders here will be for UNGA Week. We've been speaking with Susan Rice, former National Security Advisor and former ambassador to the UN, both under President Obama. Thank you very much.
1: Thanks, Mary Louise.
14: Now let's hear more about what happened at the UN today. A day after President Trump warned that he could annihilate Iran if they don't make a deal, Iran's president took the podium, and he called the U.S. a terrorist state. Behind the scenes, though, diplomats are scrambling to find some way to de-escalate the war, which has upended global trade. NPR's Michelle Kellerman reports.
15: Iranian President Masoud Pezeshkian painted his country as a victim, holding up pictures of the supreme leader killed in the first days of the U.S. and Israeli war against Iran, and of schoolgirls killed in a strike on a school that the Pentagon is still investigating.
16: Those who are terrorists and train and protect terrorists describe us as such. We have only defended ourselves. We are not terrorists.
15: Speaking through an interpreter, he said Iran would not bow its head to a bully, and he painted President Trump as a threat to the international order.
16: We must not allow the 21st century to go back to an era of only the powerful and the bullying powers and the hegemons. We must not build a world in which military power replaces politics and negotiations.
15: Secretary of State Marco Rubio says Iran can't lecture the world about human rights given its brutal crackdown on protesters earlier this year, before the U.S. and Israel launched the war.
17: I think slaughtering 10,000 of your own people in protests is a violation of the UN. I hope it's a violation of the UN principles. I think sponsoring terrorist organizations in the region to attack your neighbors, attack energy infrastructure, attack civilian sites, is a violation of the UN system. So I don't know what standing Iran has to lecture anyone on human rights or the international system when they habitually violate it.
15: On the sidelines of the UN General Assembly, U.S. and Iranian negotiators have been holding talks through mediators. Rubio did not give details, but says President Trump wants to make a deal that would end Iran's nuclear ambitions.
17: I think the fundamental challenge, and it's really at the core of what Iran needs to decide, do they want to be a country or do they want to be a revolution?
15: Rubio spoke to reporters after meeting Russia's foreign minister, Sergei Lavrov, to discuss another war that has global implications. Ukraine has offered to pause attacks on Russia's oil and gas industry if Russia stops bombarding Ukraine's energy grids ahead of winter.
17: Both sides have expressed an interest in some limited ceasefire that involved grain and energy. That's something that might it doesn't solve the war, but it does, I think, in some ways, potentially alleviate some of the global pressures that are being felt as a result of that.
15: Lavrov, at a Security Council meeting on Ukraine later in the day, said Russia has no intention to pause what he calls a special military operation. Ukraine's foreign minister said Russia is expanding the war, pulling in thousands of mercenaries from 37 countries in Africa. U.S. Ambassador Mike Waltz says Cuban mercenaries are also being drawn into the war, and he raised concerns about Russia violating NATO airspace.
18: The spreading of this conflict is unacceptable. It is dangerous. And I appreciate many of the remarks and speeches today in supporting our efforts. Hasn't always been that way, frankly. But in supporting our efforts to try to end this war before it spreads out of control.
15: He says global food and energy markets are at stake. The same is true in the Persian Gulf, where the U.S. still has not spelled out a clear endgame. Michelle Kellerman, NPR News, New York.

0: It's All Things Considered on OPB. I'm Jeff Norcross. In news that we're following today at OPB, state regulators have backed off pursuing sizable fee increases on Oregon's psilocybin businesses after warnings from the industry that it would buckle under the added costs. The Capital Chronicle reports the Oregon Health Authority announced today that it would not adopt proposed rules that would have doubled the annual licensing fees for businesses across the psilocybin supply chain while eliminating discounts for veterans and low-income people. Regulators justified originally the fee increases as necessary to cover the cost of managing the first-of-its-kind program. And a judge has heard arguments but did not rule from the bench in a case on President Trump's ban of three news outlets from the White House grounds. The president banned CNN, MS Now, and Politico, calling them fake news. The outlets argued they were singled out because of the content of their coverage, in other words, viewpoint discrimination, and called the ban a blatant violation of the First Amendment. Stay with OPB for more throughout the day. Get news anytime at opb.org. Later, we'll talk with Andrew Wiseman, a legal analyst and former federal prosecutor, about the Trump administration's rationale for banning those outlets from the White House. That conversation is about 20 minutes away here on OPB. 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
3: 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I'm Scott Detrow.
4: And I'm Juana Summers. Our next story is one of intrigue, secret meetings, bribery, a shell company, and a swaggering CEO driving a Ferrari. But this is also a serious story. Allegations of government corruption at the highest levels, with taxpayers left holding the bag. Specifically, ProPublica alleges the FBI was looking into the team of Republican Senator Susan Collins of Maine for trading big checks from a defense contractor for big government contracts buried in appropriations bills. And much of this story, it comes straight from FBI documents. Reporter Avi Asher Shapiro is one of the reporters behind the investigation. Hey there.
5: Hi, thanks for having me.
4: Thanks for being here. Okay, Avi, your story starts with a 2019 meeting between a top fundraiser for Maine Senator Susan Collins and several executives at Navitech, which is a Hawaiian defense contractor. Take us into that meeting. What happened?
5: Yeah, so the context here is really important. At this point, Senator Collins was, you know, in a tough re-election battle. Her approval rating was falling, and she needed money. So, you know, her super PAC was going around looking for big checks, and they took a meeting with a company called Navitech, who was expanding rapidly in Maine. And they wanted something from the senator, which was federal contracts. And according to the former CEO of the company, they struck a deal in that meeting with the head of Susan Collins' super PAC, a six-figure donation for expanded contracts in Maine.
4: The CEO at the time, Martin Cow, ends up getting indicted a few years later. He confesses all of this to the FBI. What else do federal agents learn about the extent of Navitech's relationship to Senator Collins?
5: Yeah, the important thing to understand about this is Martin Kao, the CEO of Navitec, made illegal campaign contributions, both to Sundar Collins' campaign and also to her super PAC. And he got caught. And he was arrested and he pled guilty. And then he started talking to the FBI. And he said, it takes two to tangle. He said, you know, this
4: ends up getting indicted a few years later. He confesses all of this to the FBI. What else do federal agents learn about the extent of Navitec's relationship to Senator Collins?
5: Yeah, the important thing to understand about this is Martin Kao, the CEO of Navitec, made illegal campaign contributions, both to Sundar Collins' campaign and also to her super PAC. And he got caught. And

0: And the FBI looked into it and they compiled emails, company records, documents from the Navy, contracting documents, and were able to piece together that a lot of what Martin Kao was saying, or at least some of it, checked out. And so what we did in our story was look at the allegations that Kao made, looked at the documentary record, and try to sort of piece together what can be said about this.
1: At the end of 2024, FBI agents began pursuing this sort of sweeping bribery probe that could implicate top lawmakers from both sides of the aisle, including Susan Collins. Doesn't get very far, though, before President Trump wins back the White House. What happens to the investigation?
0: Right. So FBI agents had this sort of incredible opportunity. They had this former CEO of a defense contractor who had been in the room with all of these lawmakers, who had made these big donations, who had won all these contracts, and said, "I'm ready to cooperate and show you how it's all done." Mm-hmm. And he's talking to the FBI and he's handing over evidence and a big 50-page confession right towards the end of 2024. And the FBI is taking him seriously. But these are complicated investigations, early stages. And then Trump sweeps back into office and basically takes a wrecking ball to the specialized teams at the DOJ, both at the FBI and DOJ public corruption prosecutors. Mm-hmm. And the very agents who were debriefing Kao, as well as the prosecutor assigned to the case, were either fired or quit in disgust over what was happening. So, you know, the case sort of languished. There's no one debriefing Kao anymore, as far as we know, and it seems to be dead in the water.
1: Now, I know that you reached out to Maine Senator Susan Collins' office for comment. What'd you hear?
0: So, you know, the senator has denied the allegations that Kao has made and has downplayed the scope of the FBI probe. But I think it's important to say, while the senator has said publicly that this thing was basically tied up years ago, that's just not true. FBI agents were asking questions of Martin Kao about Susan Collins, about her office, and about her super PAC as recently as the end of 2024. And, you know, while Susan Collins has said that she's been vindicated and that the FBI cleared her campaign, that's also not true. As I said, all of the agents and prosecutors who worked on this case were forced out by the Trump administration or quit. And now political appointees at the FBI told us that Susan Collins and her staff have been cleared. But the fact is, the people who are working this case are all gone.
1: I mean, as a former congressional reporter, I have to tell you, I find this also fascinating. Avi, what did this reporting reveal to you about just how easy it is to buy influence in Washington, D.C. these days?
0: Yeah, I mean, I think that's a really important point, right? We went out to Hawaii. My colleague, William Turton, flew out to Hawaii and talked to former executives of this company. This is not all just coming from Martin Kao. And one of them told him, you know, we were shocked about how far our money went in D.C., how easy it was to get into these rooms. He told us, you know, I met Susan Collins. So, you know, we made donations and we were able to get these meetings. So I think, you know, money opens doors here. And I think this story gives a rare backroom take on all of the sort of mechanisms and hydraulics of how money buys influence here in D.C. And, you know, we're hoping that people read it. And if, you know, anyone knows anything about how this worked or has any information, they should contact us because we're still working on this story and there's more to come.
1: ProPublica reporter Avi Asher Shapiro, thanks so much.
0: Thank you so much.
1: NPR also reached out to Senator Collins' office. They referred us to Deputy Chief of Staff Annie Clark's statement on X, which reads in part, "The 7-year-old allegations made against Senator Collins and her staff in this piece are categorically false. There have never been any allegations of wrongdoing by the Collins for Senator campaign, and the campaign was never the target of the FBI investigation."
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3: Last December, Mariah Carey set a record on the Billboard charts. Her 1994 holiday classic, All I Want for Christmas Is You, spent its 22nd non-consecutive week at number one on the Hot 100. At the time, it was hard to imagine any song contending for that record. But this week, at least for the time being, Mariah Carey has been surpassed. Drinking Jack all by myself. He's choosing Texas, I can tell. That's Choosing Texas by the country singer Ella Langley. This week, the song notches its 23rd week at number one. Now, calling this milestone an all-time record is a little misleading because the Billboard charts have changed drastically in the streaming era. Hit songs stay on the charts longer than ever before, streaming algorithms have led to greater repetition in listening habits, and a constant glut of new music has helped make it harder than ever for new songs to break through. That's left us choosing Texas over and over and

0: The success of Choosin' Texas does point to larger storylines in the music industry. As more and more country music fans gravitate to streaming services, it's become harder to dislodge country stars like Ella Langley and Morgan Wallen from the top of the charts. And it's been a shaky year for new pop music. For months, the top five has been dominated by Ella Langley, Morgan Wallen, and a turn back to country for the usually pop-minded Taylor Swift. And the song at number two this week, Boston, is by a country newcomer, Stella Lefty. On a train back to Boston, and we're jumping the gun, and I'm telling you, baby, this is the part I'd run. In the coming weeks, Choosin' Texas has a chance to pad its newfound all-time record. But between now and the holiday season, the song will face at least one more massive obstacle. Taylor Swift's new single, Patient Zero, drops this Friday. Stephen Thompson, NPR Music. Just when I thought I got him to fall in love with
1: Tennessee, I should've known better. This is NPR News.
2: This is OPB. I'm Jeff Norcross. Thanks for checking in with All Things Considered on this Wednesday, September 23rd. The artwork of Sliman Mansour depicted the Palestinian struggle. It wasn't always that way.
3: I started to discover that I'm a Palestinian. So my art took like 90 degrees turn. And I started to paint what I face.
2: He painted what he faced. He died last month at the age of 79 and is buried in the West Bank. A remembrance, 20 minutes on OPB. 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
4: Live from NPR News in Culver City, California, I'm Duane Brown. In New York, during his speech to the UN General Assembly today, the president of Turkey condemned Israel's actions in Gaza, as well as violence in the West Bank by Israeli settlers. NPR's Hadil El-Shaouchi tells us Turkey wasn't the only country critical of Israel.
5: In a fiery speech, Turkish President Recep Tayyip Erdogan condemned Israel's actions in Gaza and the West Bank, saying, quote, "We are faced with a genocidal mindset that can never get enough of killing." Erdogan called the Gaza Strip, quote, "the most inhumane and shameful concentration camp of our time." The Israeli delegation walked out during Erdogan's speech, and Israel's ambassador to the UN, Danny Danon, posted online that the Turkish president used the UN podium to, quote, "spread lies." Israel has denied allegations of genocide. The leaders of France, Jordan, and Qatar also criticized Israel for its actions in Gaza in their speeches. Hadil El-Shaouchi, NPR News, Istanbul.
4: As leading tech executives call for a pause in AI development, smaller AI labs are pushing back. The fear is that a slowdown will lock in the dominance of the bigger players. NPR's Bobby Allen reports.
6: Anthropic's Dario Amodei, OpenAI Sam Altman, SpaceX AI's Elon Musk cannot agree on much, but they all favor pacing AI development, with fears mounting about artificial intelligence escaping human control. Some of the loudest critics have been middle-of-the-pack AI companies like Perplexity, Cohere, and Mistral. In statements to NPR, those companies say a slowdown now would cement the advantages of the biggest labs. Some even say small AI companies might be forced to shut down. The slowdown calls come as Anthropic and OpenAI race towards initial public offerings, as each company's rampant spending on computing power puts pressure on their balance sheets. We should note Anthropic is a financial supporter of NPR. Bobby Allen, NPR News.
4: Stocks were down on Wall Street today. This is NPR.
7: This is OPB. I'm Donald Orr. Two Portland city councilors want to increase taxes on large corporations and cut them for small businesses. Councilors Angelita Morito and Mitch Green introduced a policy today that would boost the city's tax on companies whose CEOs' salaries are far higher than their average workers. And it would exempt roughly 18,000 small businesses from having to pay local business taxes. The councilors say it could add up to $72 million to the annual budget. Green said that would address a growing trend of deep cuts to city services.
8: I think it's time to stop that and plant a flag in the ground and say we're actually going to go after the largest corporations who have the means to pay and who are responsible for the inequality problem in the United States.
7: Murillo and Green plan to present their proposal to councilors early next month. And Southern Oregon's Port Orford Langlois School Board has rejected a proposed curriculum with religious content. From our news partner, JPR, Theo Greenlee reports.
9: Families can request curriculum through the district's remote learning program that the board must then approve. The board reviewed six programs, but board chair Judy Miles said she found problems with the NAO science teaching materials.
10: And it says the NAO philosophy, the essence of science is simply observing and describing God's creation. When scientists make a new discovery, they are seeing another part of creation revealed. And this does not meet the standards of what we can pay for with public education dollars.
9: Superintendent Aaron Miller acknowledged the district had overlooked the religious content during its initial review and said they would tighten future screenings. I'm Theo Greenlee reporting.
7: And Lane County says a temporary fare discount led to increased mass transit ridership this summer. The Dollar Days promotion cut fares in half across the Lane Transit District system. LTD spokesperson Ani Katz says much of the increased ridership came from existing riders who used the service more often, and that the promotion proved prohibitive costs can keep people from using public transportation. LTD will look into potentially replicating the promotion and will figure out they might bring new people onto buses across the county. Stay with OPB for more news throughout the day. Find more at opb.org.
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12: It's All Things Considered from NPR News. I'm Scott Detrow.
13: And I'm Juana Summers. The Trump administration found itself playing defense in court today as a federal judge made clear he thought the White House had violated the constitutional rights of reporters. This during a hearing here in Washington, D.C., in a lawsuit filed by CNN, MS Now, and Politico. Those three news outlets sued President Trump after the White House banned their journalists because Trump said he was fed up with their stories. NPR's David Folkenflik was listening and is with us now. Hi there.
14: Hey, Juana.
13: David, tell us what happened in court today.
14: Well, so we've seen all the headlines about this as being a major First Amendment case, and it is that. But this lawsuit filed by CNN, MSNBC, and Politico has another element. And the judge, Timothy Kelly, right off the bat said, look, I think there are real problems. There are strong indications that the federal government, the administration, violated the Fifth Amendment rights of these media outlets. And that's the due process clause. That is, the president sort of announced he wanted to do these things on social media on Friday. He said so again to reporters later that afternoon. And then over the weekend, the White House scrambled to make it so. That's not a process by which the reporters and their outlets learn what they may have done to offend, and do they have a process to appeal this? So you saw the media's lawyer, Ted Boutros, Theodore Boutros Jr. He's represented NPR in another First Amendment case earlier last year. But he's basically said, hey, judge, I agree with you, but let's also focus on the First Amendment here by going after the courtroom, the White House press passes because he was upset about the coverage. He's violating the right to free speech. And in fact, he's doing so in what's called viewpoint discrimination. That is what they have to say that he doesn't like. And by treating other reporters differently, he's revealed his hand. At one point, Boutros said the president is our key and best witness for our case.
13: David, what did the Justice Department lawyers say to justify the case, why the White House pulled these journalist credentials?
14: Well, it's interesting. So Trump, when he announced that he was going to do this, said, no, it's the accretion of, basically 2 years of frustrations, not any particular stories. In their filings, the Justice Department said and repeated in court the idea that there were national security implications to reports, that they also these journalists had spread falsehoods. And they stressed the idea that this was a privilege to report from the White House and not a right. There was some pushback from the judge, Timothy Kelly. He is, in fact, a Trump appointee, but he was around for a 2018 ruling that also involved CNN, in which he found against the president and the White House mm-hmm. on similar grounds. That is, once you grant these press passes, you can't pull it back on First Amendment issues. But the due process thing has been a major element for this judge all along. That said, you've seen a lot of reporters pushing back against mm-hmm. the White House's case, even in the last few hours, right. where they're unraveling the idea that there are national security implications to reporting on the war broadly, criticisms of the war, on these questions of building a bunker beneath the new ballroom being constructed at the White House, and so on.
13: David, the judge has not actually made a ruling here yet. What's ahead? And also, what is President Trump playing for here in the meantime?
14: So even the president has acknowledged ahead of this hearing that he thought it was likely he would lose and indicated he would appeal. He said so on Truth Social. But he's enabled us all to be talking about this. This is a real issue with First Amendment implications right. as well as due process implications. And yet we're not talking so much about how the war is going, whether or not gas is and oil are getting out through the Straits of Hormuz. We're not talking about his underwater approval ratings. We're not talking about Republicans who mm-hmm. are in tight races running away from him. We're not talking about the economy. Right now, that may be a net plus for the president, even as in court at the moment, he's on the back foot.
13: Well, here at All Things Considered, we're talking about it all. That is NPR's David Folkenflik. Thanks.
14: You bet.
12: For more on what happened today, let's turn to Andrew Weissman. He is a former federal prosecutor and general counsel of the FBI, and we'll note he also regularly provides legal analysis on MS Now, one of the key defendants here, or one of the key networks involved in this. Andrew, welcome to All Things Considered.
15: Thank you so much.
12: You said before you didn't think the administration would prevail here. As we just heard, President Trump doesn't seem to think so either. Was there anything you heard from the hearing today that changed your mind?
15: No, I actually agree with David that while there are two grounds that the court could rule on, the First Amendment ground and the due process ground, certainly at oral argument, and things could change in a written opinion, but an oral argument, the judge was very focused on the due process issues here. Mm-hmm. And that does give a clean way for the judge to decide this. It is also consistent with what the judge did in the Jim Acosta case, which he had in 2018, where he ruled for the journalist against the government's position on due process grounds.
12: Right.
15: So that seems like a clear way for him to move forward.
12: That was the case during the first administration, a CNN journalist who was often going head-to-head with the president and Trump administration staffers. They tried to take away his press pass. That was overturned. I want to talk more broadly, though, about one of the arguments we've been hearing, because you've seen the administration use it a lot, and that's the national security rationale for this ban. The letters sent to all three outlets say that they are, quote, trafficking in verifiable falsehoods about national security and other issues and publishing sensitive or classified information. Tell us whether or not that particular line of argument could have some legal weight or judges might listen to it.
15: So normally a good faith argument based on national security would have the courts giving great deference, but it has to be a good faith argument. Here, let me give you two reasons that I think it's extremely problematic. Let me give you an example of the sort of post hoc national security rationalization. Here's an example from the MS Now letter received from the Department of Justice, but this is after the deprivation had occurred. Now there's pulling their passes. And I'm just going to quote from it. In mm-hmm. August 2026, MS Now claimed that the Iran conflict had significantly depleted the U.S. military's munition supply. So that's directly quoting from the government saying that's one of the ways in which MS Now infringed on national security interests of the government. But the source, what the MS Now was citing, was a government document that the government itself had published in the Federal Register just 2 months before. So that is just pretextual then to say that's a national security issue.
12: Yeah.
15: The second issue is that you have to remember the government has been using national security recently to try and shore up its claims, But for instance,
12: sure, on the ballroom, we're now seeing it with this arch Trump is trying to build. It's a repeated argument.
15: Yeah, and as I was the general counsel of the FBI, and one of the things that was surprising to me is if it's a true national security issue, you would not expect to see the government putting in filings in public exactly what the plans are for the arch or for the ballroom, so that our adversaries would know, you know, in explicit detail what those national security things are and where they are. So it strikes me as an unusual way to be asserting a national security interest.
12: We've got about 30 seconds left. You said a good faith national security argument before. I'm wondering, have you seen a shift in how judges take these arguments over the past year or so? Are judges getting more skeptical?
15: Yeah, that's a great question. And I think the best evidence for that is the Chief Justice of the United States pointed out that the courts have a role to make sure that the invocation of asserted claims, including national security, are not pretextual. And that's the word, the specific word that the Chief Justice used.
12: And Andrew,
15: that read as a brushback.
12: I've just got to pause you right there because we've got to move on for the segment. But that's Andrew Weissman, a former federal prosecutor and law professor at NYU. Thank you so much.
15: You're welcome.
12: You're listening to All Things Considered from NPR News.
13: Tech and political leaders are debating whether AI poses a future risk to humanity. Meanwhile, many parents point to real-world harms from AI affecting their children right now. In the worst cases, some have ended in suicide. With Congress not acting on the issue, many states are stepping in to pass laws to regulate chatbots. But NPR's Katie McHugh found that tech companies are trying to shape those laws, and she's here to tell us more about it. Hey, Katie.
16: Hi.
13: So, Katie, why are some parents around the country now pushing for chatbot regulations?
16: Let's start with the story of Cynthia Montoya. She is the mother of a 13-year-old girl in Colorado. Her daughter started interacting with chatbots in 2023. The conversations quickly turned sexual without her initiating. She entered into a mental health decline, and sadly, her daughter died by suicide that year. So like Montoya, other families are now channeling their grief into activism. And since Congress isn't acting, they are turning to states and hoping to pass regulations in states that can make chatbots safer for children.
13: What kind of changes have you been hearing that families would like to see states make in order to regulate chatbots and keep kids safer?
16: They would like to see restrictions on sexual content being directed towards minors, flagging for any signs of a mental health crisis, and also directing any users that do display those signs to resources such as suicide hotlines. They would also like to see liability for AI companies in these cases as well.
13: And Katie, your reporting's found that the industry is stepping in. They're trying to shape these laws in these states. What did you find?
16: Bills have been introduced all over the country in at least 10 states and have been passed in several of those. But as I was reporting, I was told by lawmakers, activists, and lawyers that there was a tech industry lobbying campaign, especially led by Google. So this was a coordinated campaign to help write, shape legislation and also recruit lawmakers to sponsor these bills that were favorable to the tech industry.
13: Tell us more about what the companies were trying to do here.
16: The bills that were popping up in several states, a lot of them had very identical language. And this language included exemptions for some of the most widely used chatbots. For instance, several bills exempted chatbots that are, quote, within another software application or web interface or computer program. And advocates worry, for instance, that this could exclude chatbots such as Meta AI and Grok, which are hosted in existing social media platforms.
13: And when you took this reporting to these tech companies, what did they have to say?
16: Several didn't respond, but Google, who led this campaign from my reporting, issued a statement saying that the company is committed to supporting thoughtful legislation. And it did say it also collaborates with lawmakers and community advocates to help shape this policy.
13: And what about the families who have been pushing for these bills, who are concerned about the safety of kids? How have they responded to what's happened to them?
16: So Montoya in Colorado is now working with civics groups and lawmakers, and she's hoping to draft her own bill that will hopefully be introduced next year. But she says the fact that one chatbot bill has already been put in place makes this job harder because lawmakers could see chatbot regulation as a done deal, she says, and move to focus on other issues rather than introducing a new, stronger bill next year.
13: Yeah. NPR's Katie McHugh, thank you.
16: Thank you.

0: Phil and Penny Knight are pledging $1 billion to the University of Oregon to create an engineering college. It's the latest in a series of donations adding up to big money from the couple to UO. You can find details right now at opb.org. President Trump says AI will be the greatest economic development engine in history. That echoes statements from Jensen Huang, the CEO of chipmaker NVIDIA.
1: Those are exactly Jensen's talking points. Jensen is now the president's most influential advisor on technology issues.
0: More on how Huang's ties to Trump are impacting the debate over AI safety. That conversation is about 15 minutes away here on OPB.
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0: 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Getting cloudy across western Oregon and southwest Washington tomorrow, and it should start raining sometime tomorrow night, lingering into Friday. Tomorrow's high is getting up to around 70 in Portland, around the mid-60s on the coast, getting up to around 80 in central Oregon tomorrow. 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
3: Hi, I'm Tara Connolly, and I'm a sustaining member from Sandy, Oregon. 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
4: 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I'm Juana Summers.
5: And I'm Scott Detrow. The Palestinian artist Sliman Mansour was born the year before Israel's creation and spent his life painting the faces and landscapes of Israeli occupation. His art was political, and it attracted fresh audiences on social media during the Gaza War. Mansour died last week at age 79. NPR's Lauren Freyer was the last reporter to visit him.
6: I visited Sliman Mansour and his very vocal cat at their East Jerusalem home last winter. His sons were bustling around. A grandchild's artwork was pinned up on the fridge. And Mansour was in a recliner in the corner on oxygen, but vigorous, paging through old black and white photos, conjuring memories for his autobiography.
7: That's the house where you were born.
8: My grandfather built it in 1921.
6: Mansour was born in 1947 to a Christian Arab family in what is now the West Bank, then under British control.
8: My father died when I was like 3 years old. And my mother put me and my sisters and brothers in boarding schools. I remember the teacher, I remember the trees, the plants.
6: At that West Bank boarding school, he learned about Mozart, whose music he would paint to for the rest of his life. He won an art prize as a teenager. On school field trips, he hiked the Palestinian landscape, which itself became his muse, even as it changed in war.
8: Fields of olive trees and fruit trees and many springs, water springs. I learned to swim in them, you know. It was like heaven, you know. I always try to rebuild that image in my paintings. If I paint a village and I see that the walls are broken, I try to make them again, to build them in the painting.
7: So you can fix with art what...
8: What Palestine is.
7: What Palestine is.
8: Yes.
6: What Palestine is, he said. Mansour painted heroic, sometimes surreal figures in bright colors. A barefoot porter lugging all of Jerusalem in a sack on his shoulders. He told me he painted that one several times after real-life porters complained he used the wrong type of sack. There are strong, capable women with long necks and big hands.
8: A beautiful symbol, a beautiful woman with greenish eyes, you know, like olive trees. With long necks to be dignified, you know. And also our hands are not like tiny hands, like they are working hands. And always there is a Palestinian embroidered dress. That's the identity of the motherland.
6: His characters have agency, what Palestinians call sumud, Arabic for steadfastness or perseverance. But Mansour told me he didn't even realize he was Palestinian until he was an adult. In 1948, his hometown passed from British to Jordanian control. Then in 1967, to Israeli occupation.
8: I heard about Palestine, but I never thought I'm a Palestinian. I used to think that I'm a Jordanian. In the early 70s, I started to discover that I'm a Palestinian. So my art took like 90 degrees turn. And I started to think about Palestine in a different way.
9: In a political way?
8: In a political way. To paint what I face.
6: To paint what he faced. He still featured verdant olive and orange trees, but he started painting their trunks tangled in barbed wire. He helped popularize the watermelon as a symbol of Palestinian resistance with its colors of the national flag.
8: Sometimes I really hate it, you know. As an artist, I want to do more than politics. But I think here, living under occupation...
6: Mansour was active in the first Intifada uprising in the late 80s and early 90s.
8: When I was young, I was also throwing stones or whatever.
6: He did time in Israeli jails. One painting called Prison shows five handcuffed, hooded men huddled together in unusually muted blues and greens. But the very paint he used to depict those scenes came from Israel. And in the late 80s, as head of the League of Palestinian Artists, Mansour led a boycott of Israeli art supplies, encouraging people to use other materials.
8: I used to help my grandmother doing beehives from clay and mud. That remembrance stuck in my mind. When I thought about the material, I thought about the mud. People are made of mud. The homeland is made of mud. So mud has turned out to be very full of ideas.
6: Result was a series of paintings of biblical scenes, portraits, a dove with an olive branch made from dry, caked earth on wood. Mansour's works appear in museums across the Arab world. His prints hang in living rooms across the Palestinian diaspora. And lately, his posters get waved aloft at pro-Palestinian rallies on college campuses.
8: Of course, I'm proud of that. And I love it, you know, but I try to hide it, you know. Because knowing that you are famous, they expand your ego very much. And that's very dangerous for artists.
9: Are you really worried about your ego now?
8: Not now, you know, I'm too past that.
6: He says the bitter irony that Gaza's destruction may have brought him more fame haunts him. He used to work there.
8: In Gaza, and we used to do exhibitions all over.
9: When you look back now, does it seem like an innocent time?
8: Yeah, very naive, yes, of course. Naive time.
9: Why naive?
8: We discovered that art can't change anything. It's too weak to change anything.
9: It's too weak?
8: Too weak, yeah.
6: Art is too weak to change anything, he says.
9: Should I take the door for you?
10: No, wait, I just want to do...
6: After a few hours, it's clear he's tired. His son takes one arm, I take the other, and we help Mansour out to his terrace, which is teeming with green foliage.
9: Beautiful garden.
6: His thoughts return to the land. He says he worries.
8: I inherited from my grandfather, olive grove. I love it, you know. And I'm afraid all the time that the Israelis will confiscate it. For the settlers. I'm really afraid.
9: Do you think you will see peace in your lifetime?
8: I wish, you know, but I'm not sure.
6: I wish, he says, but I'm not sure. Sliman Mansour died in August, not long after the autobiography he was working on when we met was published. And he was buried in the Israeli-occupied West Bank, not far from that olive grove of his grandfather's. Lauren Freyer, NPR News in Beit Hanina, East Jerusalem.

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2: 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It's Wednesday, September 23rd. It's 5 o'clock. Good evening. This is OPB's All Things Considered.
3: Jensen has been remarkably good at getting what he wants out of the president.
2: Jensen Huang, the CEO of NVIDIA, has the ear of the Trump White House, and that means good business for the AI chip giant. Voters say they're more likely to choose a Democrat to represent them in Congress right now. We go through the results of a new poll. Chinese people were polled on their attitudes toward the U.S. Not good.
4: Chinese people tend to rank the United States very low in favorability, the low 30s out of 100.
2: Also, a TV writer behind hit shows says he's very worried about what the latest mega studio merger means for his industry. And the comics industry is thriving in Portland. How did it get to be such a hub? I'm Jeff Norcross with Scott Detrow and Juana Summers. Donald Orr has Northwest News after these national headlines.
5: Live from NPR News in Washington, I'm Ryland Barton. ICE arrested about 100,000 people over the last 2 months. Now, as NPR's Jasmine Garst reports, ICE plans to create mobile detention facilities.
6: ICE has been expanding its detention capacity for a while. Earlier this week, the Department of Homeland Security, which oversees ICE, signed construction contracts worth over $7 billion to expand immigration detention in New York, Texas, Arizona, Florida, and California. It also announced that it will expand in Colorado, Washington State, and Pennsylvania. The paperwork for expansion in Pennsylvania includes a mention of, quote, mobile detention facilities, which would follow officers around as they make arrests. The only description, a clause that female detainees cannot be held inside those units for over 10 hours. NPR reached out to ICE for details and received no response. Jasmine Garst, NPR News, New York.
5: Maine Democrats are calling for Republican Senator Susan Collins to account for a report that alleged she was the target of a federal investigation over campaign contributions. Collins calls the claims completely false. ProPublica reported that the FBI in 2024 planned to investigate Collins' dealings with a defense contractor and donor to her campaign. Avi Asher Shapiro from ProPublica has more.
7: The important thing to understand about this is Martin Cow, the CEO of Navitech, made illegal campaign contributions, both to Senator Collins' campaign and also to her super PAC. And he got caught. And he was arrested and he pled guilty. And then he started talking to the FBI. And he said, it takes two to tangle. He said, you know, this was a deal that was struck. This wasn't just me making